0: set their sights beyond the actions of Canadian companies and governments.
1: Right now, we are facing an unprecedented tariff attack from across the border. The punitive taxes directly threaten our industry core.
0: In just hours, the federal government is going to enact Canadian counter-tariffs on some $27 billion worth of U.S. goods like paper products, furniture, clothing, and other merchandise. A response, it says, to the 50% levies the White House brought in a little more than 2 weeks ago over a range of Canadian goods covered by CUSMA, the three-way free trade agreement between Canada, the U.S., and Mexico. And that happened after talks for a trade deal between Ottawa and Washington collapsed.
2: We have to see the government's analysis.
0: From Regina, Conservative leader Pierre Poilievre not saying for now whether he supports Ottawa's latest move.
2: We want to know what this is going to cost and what measures he's taking to offset those costs for Canadians.
0: Back at the Labor Day parade, the NDP's Avi Lewis also calling for the federal government to spare a thought for workers.
3: Workers create the value in our economy. They have to be the center of our plans.
0: U.S. President Donald Trump already on the rhetorical offensive before Canada's latest counter-tariffs kick in, with a post on social media showing a map of the entire North American continent and Greenland covered in stars and stripes, and another where he announced there would be no more sales of any products from Canadian aerospace giant Bombardier in his country. While there's no word from Prime Minister Mark Carney's office today other than a confirmation talks are at a standstill between the two sides,
4: we have to stand up when there are a bully in front of you.
0: Jean Chrétien is vocally endorsing Canada's counterpunch. The former Liberal Prime Minister speaking to CBC News chief correspondent Adrian Arsenault in an interview for The National, suggesting Ottawa should perhaps use another trick up its sleeve.
4: They have excluded oil, gas, electricity, potash. Why? Because they need it very badly. So, perhaps one day we'll have to impose an export tax.
0: A lever the federal government has declined to pull up to now, even as the U.S. has said it would retaliate. Rafi Bujikanyan, CBC News, Ottawa.
5: Of course, each time either side retaliates, it's their own citizens who pay the price, literally. The cost of those tariffs on some 700 products potentially being added to the bottom lines of manufacturers, retailers, and consumers. Nisha Patel has that part of the story.
6: The dresser and the chest of drawers is going to be subject to a 50% tariff.
7: JS Furniture, a small furniture and appliance store in Winnipeg, is caught in the crossfire of the trade war. General Manager Brian Kaisa says he imports more than half of his products from the U.S. Many will be hit by Canada's counter tariffs.
6: And I don't want to be the one that's going to phone our customers and say, oh, by the way, this is going to cost more.
7: Kaisa worries he'll lose sales. He hopes American suppliers will absorb some of the tariffs, and he plans to cover some of the higher costs too. But eventually, he says he'll have to raise prices.
6: The whole process is very, very confusing, and it's scary as well because how do you plan with the volatility that's happening?
7: Canada's counter tariffs will apply to a variety of sectors, from steel to dairy to paper. That puts small businesses that rely on those imports from the U.S. in a tough spot, says Dan Kelly, president of the Canadian Federation of Independent Business.
8: They are right now cannon fodder in the trade war with the United States. That's not a good feeling. You feel like you're on the front lines.
7: The whole idea behind this retaliation is to make American imports more expensive. Lower demand for those products will hurt U.S. companies and ramp up the political pressure south of the border, though Kelly worries the situation could get out of hand.
8: If we get an escalatory scenario happening in the days ahead, this could become much, much worse.
7: Colin Mang, an economics professor at McMaster University in Hamilton, says higher prices could get passed on. Though the federal government tried to limit the impact of counter tariffs on consumers by choosing products that are widely available from other places.
9: We make refrigerators here in Canada. You can also get South Korean or Chinese refrigerators. So there are other options available for Canadian families.
7: And there could be some benefit for domestic suppliers.
9: That frees up more of the Canadian marketplace for those Canadian manufacturers. So even though they're now unable to sell to the United States because of tariffs, they'll now have an advantage in selling their products here in Canada.

0: Kaisa, the furniture dealer, says he's looking at making changes to his supply chain.
1: Similar merchandise is more expensive to bring in, even in Canada, just due to some of the raw materials.
0: Yet another difficult decision to make in a constantly changing environment. Nisha Patel, CBC News, Toronto.
2: Amid threats from Donald Trump to annex Greenland, the president of the European Commission visited the territory today to sign a partnership agreement. Ursula von der Leyen says the EU stands in solidarity with the people of Greenland.
3: Greenland's future is for the people of Greenland and Denmark to decide, no one else. Territorial integrity, sovereignty, the inviolability of borders, these are fundamental principles of international law. And we know that the Arctic has become one of the places where the tectonic plates of geopolitics collide. So we have a direct stake in what happens here.
2: Von der Leyen's visit is a sign of the increasing geopolitical importance of the Arctic to countries like the United States, Russia, China, and Canada. Melting ice is opening new shipping routes and making it easier to get at the region's critical minerals. Coming right up, taking stock. Work begins in Nova Scotia to repair homes, roads, and bridges after a damaging late summer storm. Plus, investigators recover the flight data recorders from the Amazon cargo plane involved in a fatal crash. And later, we'll have this story.
4: I'm Deanna Sumanak-Johnson in Toronto. As the new school year starts, there are new concerns about kids and technology. This time around, it's about tech the students are getting from their schools.
5: I had no opt-out option for her Google account or her name or data that was being stored or shared.
4: The tension between tech and teaching. That's coming up on Your World Tonight.
2: A major cleanup is underway in eastern Nova Scotia following a damaging storm over the weekend. Cape Breton was the hardest hit. More than 200 millimeters of rain led to widespread flooding, washed out roads and bridges, and some communities found themselves completely cut off. Josh Hoffman brings us the latest.
6: Bulldozers and dump trucks are busy repairing damaged roadways from this weekend's major storm. Cleanup continues in many parts of Cape Breton that were battered by torrential downpour and strong winds. Minister of Emergency Management Kim Maslin says significant work is needed to fix everything.
7: Just unbelievable, the power of water. Culverts just literally ripped out of the road. It was incredible. I'm just astounded by the damage.
6: In addition to repairs, Maslin says they're in constant communication with a group of residents in the Port Hawkesbury area who are still stranded due to flooding.
7: The place that I was today that I mentioned, West Bay Road, people are cut off there. So they would be about 50 addresses that are there. But throughout the night and last evening, RCMP actually were in. We had members of our regional management operations team there, and they were going door to door doing wellness checks, making sure everyone was okay.
6: Maslin wouldn't say exactly how many people are stranded or how long it will take to get them to safety. A break in the rain on Monday gave some residents a chance to get out of their homes for the first time in days. Ken Leachman lives in the village of St. Peter's, which is about an hour southwest of Sydney. He says he's lived in that area for 20 years and has never seen a storm like that.
8: We were going to go to a funeral on Saturday. It was out in Lewisdale. Anyway, the road was blocked only 5 minutes out of town. We couldn't get it any further, so we had to turn around and come back.
6: The province told CBC News more than 40 roads were damaged in the storm, creating big detours for many residents living in rural Cape Breton. Janet Nordine lives in the small community of River Bourgeois. She says her home isn't damaged, but it's hard to get anywhere.
9: We have to go the opposite way on the 104 here. Instead of going that, we have to go that way to the dirt road that's a little ways up. And then we have to cut across the main highway and come back down into St. Peter's. So it's a bit of a trek.
6: Provincial officials won't provide a timeline for when the dozens of damaged roads might be repaired, but say crews are working around the clock. In the meantime, Environment Canada is warning about more rain in the forecast for parts of Cape Breton. Josh Hoffman, CBC News, Halifax.

0: The U.S. National Transportation Safety Board has recovered the flight data and cockpit voice recorders from the Amazon cargo plane that crashed yesterday at Miami's International Airport. Five people were killed in the accident. The NTSB investigation is still in its early stages, but the head of the organization says the plane skidded about 400 meters past the end of the runway. And as Philip Lee Shannock reports, recordings of the ill-fated landing are raising questions.
1: I would describe it in one word of devastating.
2: U.S. National Transportation Safety Board Chairwoman Jennifer Homendy says debris from the scene of the crash is extensive, and she says the investigation would be lengthy. No conclusions would be released until confirmed, but they have good leads.
1: We were able to recover the flight data recorder and the cockpit voice recorder.
2: Those will be sent to the NTSB headquarters where the data will be downloaded and evaluated. She also appealed for any photos or videos from the public. Videos circulating on the internet show the Amazon cargo plane landing at Miami International Airport, running off the runway, crossing a busy highway, striking vehicles, and bursting into flames in a parking lot. At least five people were killed, five others injured.
3: It's surprising at that point they just didn't give up and go around. But
2: David McNair is a pilot and former investigator with the Transportation Safety Board of Canada. He says the Boeing 767 inbound from Puerto Rico was landing on the shortest runway at Miami International Airport. They were traveling faster than they should have been and were about halfway down the runway.
3: They realized the approach is not going to be successful, so they go around. But that's the safest thing to do, obviously. It would have been the safest thing to do. To me, it seemed like a very obvious option that was not used.
2: He says there were no reports of issues, mechanical or otherwise, from the pilots, but their approach was erratic, with sudden dips and shifts, which he says is not unexpected, given that they were near thunderstorms in the area and winds were changing.
4: So it was a pretty bumpy ride down. It was, you know, making a dramatic descent.
2: Mary Schiavo is a former inspector general with the United States Department of Transportation. She says weather factors and the training and actions of the pilots will be looked at, and also the airport itself. The Miami airport is not equipped with arrestor beds, barriers made of lightweight, crushable material at the end of the runway.
4: They aren't mandatory at Miami because the FAA took the position that there were several hundred feet of space off the end of the runway, and so the arrestor beds weren't required. Will they be now? Well, there's a lot of population around Miami, and I think they should be.
2: The Federal Aviation Administration ordered them installed at more than 120 airports to safely stop planes at the end of a runway. It's estimated 500 lives have been saved in incidents where planes do exit the end of a runway. Philip Shannock, CBC News, Toronto.
0: A somber ceremony at the banks of a still swollen river as Nepal marks a day of mourning. At least 1,300 people have died and 5,000 are missing since flooding in late August wiped out entire communities. A huge wall of mud and rock, likely triggered by a glacier breaking off, collapsed into a river on the border between Nepal and Tibet. Soldiers and rescuers are still searching for possible survivors in underground hydropower tunnels.

0: Germany is reflecting the day after an ultra-nationalist party won the most votes in the key state of Saxony-Anhalt. The Alternative for Germany party, or AfD, won almost 44% of the vote and secured 39 of 83 seats. Despite falling just short of a majority, it is the best result for a German far-right party in a major election since the Second World War. The AfD's positions include deporting migrants, closer ties with Russia, and banning the pride flag in schools. Lisa Mayer brings us more reaction from Berlin.
1: Gegen den Faschismus alle zusammen.
2: On the streets of Berlin, thousands gathered in front of the Brandenburg Gate to protest the AfD victory in Saxony-Anhalt.
3: I mean, it's depressing. I never thought it would come so far, to be honest. No, 10 years ago, I thought this would never happen here in Germany.
2: The reverberations of the hard right party's win in the key East German state being felt in the capital.
4: It's just making me feel scared and powerless because it's a very big movement, and I feel like now it's very hard to stop them.
2: And it has shaken

0: Up the post-war consensus that has held in Germany for decades. There are questions about whether the party can form a government, but its leadership is unequivocal. It is a very clear mandate to govern. It could hardly be any clearer, the AfD leader in that state, Ulrich Siegmund, said in Berlin today. This is the best result of any party since 1990. The AfD has been designated as far-right extremist in Saxony-Anhalt by Germany's intelligence agency. Its platform includes mass deportations under the banner of remigration, banning pride flags in schools, and demanding an immediate end to military aid for Ukraine. German political parties have long maintained a strict firewall, refusing to work with extremists. But with turnout hitting a historic 78%, that firewall could start crumbling.
1: It's a watershed election. It's not just simply another victory for the AfD. It's more than that.
0: Political analyst Oliver Lemke said this could mark a change in the politics of Germany.
1: We may see a fundamental shift in the political system, at least in the party system of Germany, with a distinct new role of the AfD.
0: The AfD received more than double the vote share of the incumbent Christian Democratic Union, the party led by Chancellor Friedrich Merz. We are all deeply shocked, German Chancellor Friedrich Merz said in Berlin today. Yesterday marked a turning point, not only in Saxony-Anhalt, but throughout Germany. This election defeat is just another blow to the German Chancellor, whose popularity has been declining in Germany. Some, like protester Jörg Haas, think that could be a big part of the rise of the AfD.
2: So I would say a significant part of this victory for AfD is the blame of Merz, who has sort of gambled on kind of playing to the right wing tune, but then not being able to deliver on it or not willing to deliver it.
0: The AfD said it now plans to speak with individual parliamentary groups and lawmakers to see if they would support the party in a governing coalition in Saxony-Anhalt. Lisa Mayer, CBC News, Berlin.
3: King Charles has issued a letter confirming that Prince Harry and Meghan are not working members of the royal family, and they can't use the title Royal Highness. The Duke and Duchess of Sussex flew back to the UK 2 weeks ago. The palace released the statement to make clear that relocating back to Britain does not mean a return to royal duties. Harry stepped away from those duties 6 years ago when he and Meghan moved to the US. You're listening to Your World Tonight from CBC News. I'm Salima Shivji. You can hear Your World Tonight on the CBC News app or wherever you get your podcasts. Backpacks and lunchboxes aren't the only back-to-school priorities this fall. Public health officials are warning that childhood vaccination rates in Canada are hitting multi-year lows. That puts kids at risk for more than just seasonal bugs. Lauren Pelly reports.
4: It's that time again for backpacks, binders, and all kinds of bugs.
5: Because we know that we can expect coughs and sniffles as kids get back to school.
4: Dr. Vinita Dubé is with Toronto Public Health. She's among the health officials urging Canadian families to get vaccinated this fall to protect against viruses like COVID, RSV, and influenza.
5: We have seen some flu activity in Toronto already, and so as fall ramps in, as we get into the winter, you can expect to see more of those bugs that really can make us feel unwell.
4: But it's not just seasonal illnesses medical experts are worried about. The recent resurgence of measles is still a threat, as routine vaccination rates in Canada remain dangerously low.
6: We can see sometimes devastating effects from some of these vaccine-preventable infections, and it's just heartbreaking.
4: That's Canada's chief public health officer, Dr. Joss Reimer. Federal figures show just 85% of Canadian two-year-olds are vaccinated for measles, mumps, and rubella, a far cry from the 95% threshold needed population-wide to keep measles at bay.
6: As soon as our numbers dip below a certain level, we do start to see these viruses come back and put children at risk.
4: Measles causes a rash, flu-like symptoms, and in severe cases, death. Canada lost its official measles elimination status last November and has racked up more than 1,000 new cases just this year. Last week, BC's provincial health officer, Dr. Bonnie Henry, warned that province alone has seen dozens more infections in 2026.
7: Of those, we know that 30 people, mostly children who've not been vaccinated, ended up sick enough that they needed to be in hospital for a time.
8: Here's a great graph.

0: number of cases of measles.
1: Inside her Saskatoon office, pediatrician Dr. Aisha Kerji points to a chart showing the stunning surge of measles cases in Canada over the last few years.
0: What a huge difference from almost nothing to thousands.
1: She suggests checking with your local doctor or pharmacist to see which vaccines your family is eligible for this fall and to ask about the measles shot as well.
0: We know that it works. The vaccine is fabulous. One dose is great. Two doses is almost perfect.
1: Doctors say it could be the most important thing you add to your kids' back-to-school checklist. Lauren Pelley, CBC News, Toronto.
2: It may be a new school year, but many of the same questions about technology in the classroom are the subject of parental discussions. Many provinces like Quebec and Ontario ban cell phones in classes, but some parents view devices issued by schools as part of the problem. And some think countries that have turned the page on technology may be getting it right. Deanna Sumanak-Johnson has that story.
3: Well, we all know the students don't need a Google account to learn.
4: Nova Scotia mom Kim Herrick's oldest child is starting grade two, but she's concerned about the amount of screen time and tech kids get in schools. Herrick, who also works as a supply teacher, says parental consent is never asked when presenting kids with school-issued tech or even asking them to open an email account with a major software company.
3: I was concerned that I wasn't able to delete her Google account and that I had no opt-out option for her Google account or her name or data that was being stored or shared.
4: Herrick is part of a growing trend some called techlash. Backed by grassroots groups like Skills Before Screens in Canada or Schools Beyond Screens in the U.S. and celebrity proponents like Hugh Grant.
5: To then have schools say proudly, we give every child an iPad or whatever, is just too much.
4: Their fundamental idea, if we know too much screen time has been linked to poor focus, mental health impacts, even lower performance on standardized testing, why are kids getting it in school? Some school districts agree. Sweden and Norway have legislated reducing or eliminating screen time in elementary schools. And in the Los Angeles United School Board, the second largest in the U.S., the new school year starts with much less screens in schools in the youngest grades. But rolling back so-called ed tech is no small feat. For years now, everything in Canadian classrooms, from assignments to textbooks, has slowly migrated from page to screen.
6: When people say that that we should get rid of phones, we should get rid of technology, I think we're simplifying the issue too much.
4: Yohanathan Woodworth teaches at Mount St. Vincent University, where he teaches aspiring educators how to integrate technology judiciously into their lectures.
6: Is this integration of technology connected to the curriculum goals and the outcomes that they were trying to do? Because just introducing technology for novelty effect actually doesn't help the students.
4: Tom D'Amico, the recently retired superintendent of the Ottawa Catholic School Board, says educators will have to strike a balance.
7: I understand the concerns from that subset of parents. There's another set on the other side that want to make sure their children are getting the skills that are needed today and for tomorrow. So the backlash is really helping to make sure it's balanced and focused.
4: As the conversation on kids and technology in schools heats up in preparation for another major disruptor, AI. Deanna Sumanak-Johnson, CBC News, Toronto.
2: And finally, that there is Marv zipping along some rocky terrain in New Brunswick. There's no human on board the four-wheeler, which looks like a large remote control car, but the technology inside could help save lives.
8: The goal of this vehicle is to have it so it operates in off-road, and you can't put the vehicle in an unsafe condition, such that you would lose control or roll over.
2: That's Ben DeBoer. He's a PhD student at the University of New Brunswick and part of the group that spent 5 years working to create MARV, short for Multi-Actuated Research Vehicle. It uses math and algorithms to determine the appropriate steering, torque, and brake controls for each wheel. That's potentially a big deal when you consider that about 100 people die in ATV crashes each year, nearly half of those from rollovers, says Statistics Canada.
8: We're trying to sort of bubble wrap the vehicle electronically. You might say, okay, I want to go 100 kilometers an hour and I'm going to turn super sharp. And at that point, the vehicle's not going to lay.

0: because it knows that that's going to lead to an unsafe condition.
1: Each wheel is able to simultaneously respond to different terrain conditions. Project lead and associate professor Kush Bubber says that expands the range of what can be done safely.
2: If you think of the vehicle as being a person, then in such an environment, it can make choices about how I want to drive on a particular terrain. So if it's driving on, let's say, a multi-terrain environment where two tires are hitting ice and two tires are hitting gravel, it can respond in a way that the vehicle doesn't end up, rolling out.
1: Bubber says more testing is needed, but he does hope to see it in ATVs on the market within about 5 years. Thanks for being with us. This has been Your World Tonight for Monday, September 7th. I'm Salima Shivji. Have a good night.

0: It's 2 minutes before 6:30, 18 degrees and mostly cloudy in Regina, 12 degrees with a light rain shower in Saskatoon. From CBC Saskatchewan's Saskatoon Bureau, I'm David Shield with a look at the news headlines. It's been a rainy day. In Weyburn, people are dealing with flooded streets. One woman says water went right over the hood of her SUV. A 16-year-old in Regina is in serious condition after getting hurt while trying to cross the CN train tracks. Police say it happened at Elphinstone Street and McKinley Avenue near Regent Park Pool around 10 o'clock last night. The teen was taken to hospital. And federal opposition leader Pierre Poilievre was in Regina today. He says counter-tariffs are not the way to take on the United States. Poilievre wants more information on how the trade action will impact Canadians. In the weather, a tornado watch is still in place for the southeast, including Indian Head, Weyburn, Moosomin, Mydale, and Estevan. Partly cloudy in the south tonight with a chance of showers in Estevan with risk of a severe thunderstorm early this evening with gusty winds and a low of 12. Rain in central Saskatchewan tonight with risk of a thunderstorm in Saskatoon with 20 to 30 millimeters expected with gusty winds and a low of 10. Cloudy in the south tomorrow with a 60% chance of showers in Regina with gusty winds and a high of 15.
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3: Hello, I'm Neil Kirksall.
4: Good evening, I'm Chris Howden. This is As It Happens. Tonight.
3: What it boils down to, when Hurricane Helene destroyed an American tea producer's operation, a Canadian counterpart stepped in. They tell us the cross-border trade war will not put an end to their cross-border friendship.
4: A hard right turn. Germany's AfD becomes the first far-right party since the Nazis to win a state election. We'll ask a Christian Democratic politician how his party should meet this moment.
3: A streak of brilliance. A friend of the late Georgina Lightning tells us the Cree filmmaker did not just do amazing work herself. She supported the work of the young Indigenous artists who are following in her footsteps.
4: A shining example. A metal detectorist in Finland discovers what's believed to be the country's largest Viking-era hoard of silver containing thousands of coins.
3: Chirp thrills. Scientists have used fossilized insect wings to reconstruct insect sounds from 165 million years ago. A bioacoustician tells us what ancient cricket love songs might have sounded like.
4: And you're in trouble now. In case you weren't already disgusted by the chaos climbers have wreaked on Mount Everest, a new study reveals that the mountain's glacier is being melted by a vast volume of human urine. As it happens, the Monday edition, radio considers the number one problem to be the number one problem.

0: At midnight tonight, Canada's counter-tariffs against the United States will take effect, targeting more than 700 American products at rates ranging from 15 to 50%. And they'll be instituted despite warnings by U.S. trade representatives against Canadian retaliation and President Donald Trump's threats to stop all trade with Canada. That ongoing eye-for-an-eye dynamic hurts Jesse Dean and Alexandra Daniels-Sangster, but it doesn't end the lifeline the business owners have managed to build. Ms. Dean is the founder of the Asheville Tea Company in North Carolina. In 2024, the company's facilities were entirely destroyed by Hurricane Helene. That's when Ms. Daniels-Sangster stepped in. She runs her own tea company in Alberta, Sargassa Inc. And after Helene, she took over Ms. Dean's production north of the border. Since then, Ms. Dean has been shipping her raw materials to Canada, and Ms. Daniels-Sangster has sent the final product back to the U.S. We reached Alexandra Daniels-Sangster in Calgary and Jesse Dean in Asheville, North Carolina.
1: Jesse, I'll start with you. The counter tariffs are set to go into effect at midnight. You've dealt with this kind of thing before, but what would these new tariffs mean for you?
2: So, yeah, we are dealing with quite a bit around the tariffs. Currently, we're seeing tariffs hit our company from several places. One is that we have to replace equipment that was lost in the flooding of Hurricane Helene, and that comes from Japan. So we're seeing some tariffs there that are pretty significant. We've also been operating under the USMCA agreement for the most part in terms of our shipping back and forth to Sargassa in Calgary. That has just changed with the new 50% tariff both ways. It's just a constant reforecasting and constant trying to keep up.
1: Yeah, constant uncertainty, as so many business owners on both sides of the border have said to us over all of these months. What does that mean, Jesse, for your costs? What kind of dollar amounts are we talking about?
2: Well, the one that we just got charged was about just over $2,000. For us as a small business, that's pretty significant because we have all of our production right now, for the most part, going back and forth across the border. And we're also fully recovering still from a complete loss of our facility during the hurricane in 2024.
1: Alexandra, I'll bring you in now. The aftermath of Hurricane Helene, it was a point of bonding, I know, for both of you. But you met before that, and it's such a contrast to the broader picture of, the U.S. and Canadian government relationships right now, tense to say the least. When did you first meet? How did you build that bond?
3: I think we met in June, the same year of the hurricane. I was like a little bit intimidated because we were so similar. And I thought the best way to kind of squash any sort of fear between the two of us would be to just approach her and say, hey, I really like what you're doing. If something happens with your teabag machine, I'll make your teabags. And if something happens with mine, maybe you could make my teabags. But I had no idea that it would happen so quickly.
1: Yeah. And then Hurricane Helene is what happened. So what did you do then?
3: I put a text in our group chat just saying not to be afraid, not to worry, that a promise is a promise, and I'd make her tea bags for her. I think you don't have to be an old friend to be a good friend.
1: It's such a simple phrase, but it hits a little bit different in this time, Alexandra. That's very powerful what you said there. And Jesse, for you to see Alexandra come through in that way on that promise, what do you remember about getting those texts?
2: I'm sitting here smiling, listening to Alexandra talk because, I was intimidated by her as well. So it was very welcome. Part of what makes this partnership so unique is that wasn't just a standard offer of, hey, we can co-manufacture for you. It was also just a deep offer of support and a conversation around, how do we figure out the pricing that works for everyone? How do we figure out letting go of like minimums or things like that?
1: You're a small business owner as well, Alexandra. How did you work things out on your side of things to absorb these new costs?
3: You just figure it out. So it was a lot of conversations with our team and about staffing. And then Jesse and I having conversations about like what's going to work and how we can balance between the two companies. And even though we were in the midst of disaster and it was challenging and hard, I just remember feeling also

0: a bit relieved because for the first time ever, I had another CEO who was working on the exact same project that I was, who I could just text and be like, what about this? Or what about that? Because it's different when you have staff. They don't carry the same level of responsibility that you do for like debt and machinery and payroll.
1: So it sounds like you not only had support, but you learned something from this process as well.
0: Oh, absolutely. I just happened to be the one who wasn't impacted by the hurricane, but Jesse has helped me just as much, if not more.
1: Obviously there are tariffs on both sides of the border. How have you been navigating that in your business?
0: You know, we're lucky we have a really great broker and we have a lot of diversified business operations within our company, but it's not ideal.
1: And Jesse, when you look at the bottom line, what have sales been like?
2: We've been able to still grow despite all of these challenges. You know, when we can really truly collaborate in creative ways that are out of the box, everyone benefits.
1: What's your sense of when you might be able to reopen after the rebuild?
2: We're aiming for this fall, so fingers crossed. It's been, you know, almost a 2-year process to get back in-house.
1: As we're speaking now, the three of us, Canadian officials, including Prime Minister Mark Carney, say there are no talks scheduled between Canadian and U.S. negotiating teams on this issue. What would you say to those leaders who might be listening on this Labor Day about why they need to get back to the table right away?
0: Mark Carney and Donald Trump should come for tea with me and Jesse.
1: Be careful what you wish for.
0: Absolutely ready to host you for a cup of tea. Absolutely.
1: What kind of tea do you think they would order?
0: I don't know them personally, but I definitely think Donald Trump is probably an Earl Grey type of
1: Oh,
0: guy.
1: interesting.
2: I think a tea party is a wonderful idea. Business can be done in a collaborative way over competition that results in growth for everyone.
1: Jesse, Alexandra, I appreciate this. Thank you both.
0: Thank you.
2: Thank you so much.
3: Jesse Dean owns Asheville Tea Company. She's in North Carolina. Alexandra Danio-Sangster is the founder of the Calgary-based tea company Sargessa Inc. That's where we reached her.

0: Georgina Lightning was determined to make sure Indigenous people had a say in the stories being told about them. Ms. Lightning was born in Edmonton and was a member of the Samson Cree Nation. In the 1990s, she moved to Los Angeles to pursue acting, appearing in shows like The West Wing, Walker, Texas Ranger, and the CBC TV series Trickster, which starred her daughter, Crystal. She was also a director, screenwriter, and producer. At a time when Indigenous women were rarely put in charge behind the camera, Ms. Lightning was a trailblazer. On Saturday, she was shooting a documentary about Indian relay horse racing at the Enoch Rodeo Grounds, just west of Edmonton, when she was struck by a horse and killed. She was 63. Here's Georgina Lightning telling her story of healing from intergenerational trauma.
1: I almost quit a few times. Healing is severely tough. You know, when I moved to Los Angeles in 1990 to have a career, you know, in the film industry, I literally left my past behind. I recreated my life and I had a wonderful life and I raised my children there and everything was amazing. When I came back to Edmonton and had to deal with the past, that was the hardest thing I've ever had to do.
0: Georgina Lightning speaking to Radioactive in Edmonton in 2018. Jody Callahoo-Stonehouse is the MLA for Edmonton Rutherford and a friend of Ms. Lightning. We reached her in Edmonton.
2: Jody Callahoo-Stonehouse, this is certainly not an easy day for many, many people. How are you handling this news?
3: Oh, I'm just in awe of how many lives this beautiful woman has impacted. As I see the outpour of photos and memories that people have shared with Georgina, she really impacted so many people across North America. It's quite astonishing.
2: When our listeners, as our listeners hear, you know, all the kinds of projects she was a part of, and that's just a partial list, certainly. A member of the RCMP has told our CBC News colleagues that

0: in describing the incident, he said a woman was hit or struck after a horse, quote, went off track, unquote. Have you been able to learn anything more about how something like this could have happened?
1: You know, all of those riders at the Indian Horse

0: And my beautiful friend Georgina wants the money shot. She wants to be right in the thick of it so that on screen it feels like you're there. And she captured the best of everything. And of course, she was at the wrong place, incidentally, and tragedy struck. And there was no one's fault. It was an accident, it was a freak accident. And, you know, she died doing what she loved. And, you know, we just have to take some grace knowing that she's, you know, in a better place.
1: This is a documentary she'd spent years working on. What is it about the sport itself and the people who participate in it that she wanted the rest of the world to see?
0: Fell in love with Indian horse relay. And for the past few years, we've been traveling to every single relay. She has not missed a small town, small nation, big city, stampede. Down in the States, she was capturing it all. And it wasn't just the relay itself. She was spending time with, you know, the farriers to find out how often they were ferrying the hooves and looking at the horseshoes on each of the horses. And she was spending time with judges to learn the rules. This was her life, because for her, she was witnessing a transformation in our community of healing through the spirit of the horse, the healing spirit. And she was seeing these stories across nation to nation where families were changing their lives, individuals were leaving addictions and trauma, people were coming out of houselessness. The Indian horse relay just wasn't about the relay. It was about the way it was changing our communities and our families.
1: So perhaps it's not surprising then, though still difficult work to do in the aftermath of this, that Georgina Lightning's family is quite clear they want the work on the documentary to continue, and you're a big part of that.
0: Yeah, she made sure all of us knew exactly what needed to be done, when it was to be done, and who was going to do it. She wants a better world, a better place, a better planet. And that's been her gift to all of us. The legacy that she leaves with her work is that, you know, we learn how to live with more kindness with each other and with the land. And, you know, I'm just really humbled and honored that I get to support her family and ensuring that these visions, her legacy, come to fruition, and that all of these beautiful, magnificent stories make it to the screen.
1: You were on the track less than a day after losing your friend, finishing those interviews. How do you steel yourself for something like that? Brace yourself for that. You know, even though you want to carry, of course, you want to fulfill her wishes, it still can't be easy.
0: No. And if you knew Georgina, as you know, she was incredibly fierce and determined and relentless. If you gave her a no, she would find someone else who would do it. Like, it had to get done. And filling her moccasins, those are awfully powerful and big and large moccasins to step into. And yesterday I did my best. And, you know, it was really beautiful to see how each of the riders were also so impacted. You know, this just devastated the team. It was really, you know, good medicine to be there to also love them through this tragedy and to let them know she wouldn't want anyone to carry any burden. It was what it was meant to be. And, you know, this wasn't about causing harm to anyone. This is how life is. No one knows when our time is up. No one knows how we're going to go. And if we learn anything from this, it's make the most of your life, love who you love, make, you know, live your best life, do the work that matters to you, because you just never know when it's your time to go.
1: Her work clearly mattered to many, many people, including Jennifer Podemski, very successful in her own right. And she posted on social media in response to Georgina Lightning's passing, quote, "When I got into the business, I knew something was broken, and early in my journey, I came upon the legend that was Georgina. I was in awe of how she took control of her destiny, called out the industry for its racism and erasure of Indigenous people," unquote. What did she tell you about making sure young people had what maybe she did not have when she was starting out?
0: You know, Georgina wasn't one to tell you, she showed you. And so for the past decade, she has created youth camps and mentorship and taking so many people under her wing, doing headshots, how to do auditions, how to apply for an audition. You know,

0: she took so many indigenous artists and lifted them to the caliber where they're, you know, in their own right now, incredibly successful. She didn't tell anyone. She showed people. She paved the way and locked arms and brought others with her.
1: Jody Callahoo Stonehouse, thank you for this. I'm sorry for your loss.
0: Thank you.
2: Jody Callahoo Stonehouse is an MLA for Edmonton Rutherford and a friend of the late Georgina Lightning. We reached her in Edmonton.

0: At this point, the Nordic countries are largely cash-free societies, but now they've had an influx of coin reminiscent of a more analog past. Recently, a man in Raybild, Denmark, hit the jackpot. While building a new terrace in his garden, he unwittingly discovered Denmark's largest ever known Viking Age silver hoard. And last Thursday, a man in Sisma, Finland, made a similar discovery when he found his country's largest ever known Viking-era silver hoard. It's not metal detectorist Kalle Lapinen's first treasure trove, but it's his biggest to date. We reached Mr. Lapinen at home in Sisma, Finland.
1: Kalle, exactly what did you find? It's quite a collection.
2: Yeah, it was about 4.5 kilos of Western coins from Iron Age. And some pieces of jewelry.
1: Some pieces of jewelry, some coins. How many pieces do you think there are? How many coins?
2: They are not counted yet, but at least thousands. Between 2,000 and 3,000 coins and about 5 pieces of jewelry.
1: And what are the jewelry pieces?
2: Bracelet, some button, and... A silver pearl.
1: Yeah, can you describe what the jewelry looks like for our listeners who haven't seen the photographs?
2: Yeah, the bracelets, it's 2 threads of thick silver spinnet around each other.
1: They sound beautiful. How do they compare to other things you've found in the past? You've been doing this for a long time.
2: They are really beautiful. And of course, because they are silver, they are in a really good condition. Normally, I found some bronze jewelry, and because the copper alloy is more corrosive, they are in quite poor condition normally.
1: This is such a big discovery, and the largest there. Are you famous in your town now?
2: Maybe. My previous found from 2017 was quite a big thing in Sysmä. It was also silver hoard with really special items.
1: Are you just very lucky or very good at what you do?
2: Maybe I just do it quite a lot.
1: You have the expertise. So take us back to last week. It was Thursday. You're out, you know, doing what you do. And when did you realize that there might be something there?
2: I had been in the same place in the springtime. And there were some signals which were a little bit interesting. But the ground was frozen. So I wasn't able to dig them up in the springtime. And in Thursday, I decided to go and check that place again. Then I was getting really nice signal, and I was digging it up, but it was so deep, I wasn't sure that it's anything man-made. I let it be and continue in the detecting. But after about 10 meters, I got similar signal from the detector and decided to dig it up.
1: And how long did you have to dig?
2: About 10 minutes.
1: And what did you see once you reached it?
2: There was about 10 pieces of the silver coins, and I checked that what kind of coins they are.
1: Do you cheer? Do you yell? What do you

0: say in those moments? You're used to discoveries, I guess, but do you get excited still?
1: Yeah, and adrenaline is kicking in quite a lot. I was shaking, feeling some disbelief because it wasn't so typical place to find anything like that.
0: The
1: But
0: Vikings were not in Finland, but there was trade happening during the Viking Age. Why do you think there was so much money and jewelry buried there? Whose do you think it was? What are your theories? What stories are you conjuring in your mind?
1: In my opinion, it's probably some local merchant who has hid it. Susma was quite rich at the Iron Age, especially in Viking Age. And probably we were selling some furs.
0: Were you tempted to keep a coin, maybe that bracelet?
1: Not really. I'm not like collecting basically anything. It's much better that they are in museum where everyone can see them.
0: It's hard to top something like this, something this big. Were you out again today? Are you back out there?
1: There was five of us out there today because we wanted to check that there's basically now no hordes nearby, because it's quite typical that after this kind of find, there will be night hawks
0: Oh.
1: robbing the findings. Now we are sure that there's nothing else.
0: So where will you look next?
1: Yeah, that's the tricky question. I have some places which I'm going again and again, and I'm not finding anything, so maybe there's something big hiding also there.
0: Kala, I appreciate this. Thank you.
1: And it was my pleasure.
2: Kala Lapinen is a metal detectorist. We reached him in Sysmä, Finland.

0: George Mallory is a man who's got summit to do. The summit, that is, of Mount Everest. When asked why Everest, he famously replied, because it's there. When it was pointed out that lots of things are there, he continued, its existence is a challenge. The answer is instinctive, a part, I suppose, of man's desire to conquer the universe. A noble sentiment. And let's hope that this time Mr. Mallory won't just take a look at Mount Everest, he'll take a peek. Chip Baxter, CBC News.
1: That was a completely authentic newsreel from 1923 that we dug out of the CBC archives. That Chip Baxter had a terrible voice. But he was right about mountaineer George Mallory, who said the desire to conquer Everest reflected a general human desire to conquer everything. Well, conquering stuff is one thing, but being a jerk about conquests is another. And over the past while, it's become clear that climbers are really rubbing their successes in Mount Everest's face. Climbers leave tons of garbage up there every year, and there's the problem of human waste, which a lot of people also leave up there. The situation is fluid. Way too much fluid. An international team of scientists has found that human visitors are responsible for melting 2,500 tons of snow and ice on Everest every single year. Now, some of that melting is the result of heat from fuel from campsites at Everest Base Camp, and some of that melting is caused by urine. 6,000 liters of urine from climbers and guides every single day, much of which they pee directly onto the Khumbu Glacier. I guess it's too much to ask these people to just try and hold it, so the scientists are suggesting that Base Camp be relocated away from the glacier. I'm suggesting people be relocated away from Mount Everest, because as George Mallory said, it's there, all right, but less of it is there every day. Here's Anne-Marie with Mountain FM.

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1: We're going to take a short break now. When we return, we will remember the late feminist writer, Robin Morgan.
0: And strokes of genius. We'll hear from three paddlers who are making their way across Canada by canoe, a journey that will see them travel 8,000 kilometers. And they're not just in it for the bragging rights. Stay tuned. I'm Chris Howden.
1: And I'm Neil Kirksall.

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1: My name is Siaya, and I live in the most beautiful place on Earth. 7 months ago, I blew up my life, and a lot has shifted since then. Everyone is moving forward. I'm still working on that. And that's me. Welcome to Ice Cove.
2: Where are the penguins?
1: That's Antarctica. We're the other one.
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0: 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In an hour, it's Ideas with Nala Ayed.
4: In 1922, Benito Mussolini established the first officially fascist regime of the 20th century. What Mussolini's rise and fall reveals about modern authoritarianism, coming up on Ideas.
5: This is CBC News. At 7 o'clock, 16 degrees with a light rain shower in Regina, 13 degrees and a rain shower in Saskatoon. From CBC Saskatchewan's Saskatoon Bureau, I'm David Shield. The city of Weyburn is one of many Saskatchewan communities dealing with serious overland flooding. Residents are seeing some streets under as much as 2 feet of water, basements are filling up, and manhole covers are popping off. Nicole Zahoradin is a resident of Weyburn who had water flow over the hood of her car this morning.
6: The entire way down Cyrus Avenue from my home all the way to the wholesale club in Weyburn was flooded, complete overland flooding. The police were blocking off streets in Weyburn, specifically 3rd Street, because the water was getting into businesses there, so they were urging people to not go down those streets, and people were getting stuck.
5: The city of Weyburn has closed its leisure facilities and warns people to avoid any unnecessary travel. Environment Canada says the rain should let up after tomorrow. Conservative Party of Canada leader Pierre Poilievre spoke in Regina today about Canadian counter-tariffs on U.S. goods. Poilievre says the counter-tariffs are going to make things more expensive for working Canadians, and he wants Prime Minister Mark Carney to tell Canadians about the deal he walked away from and also tell them how much the tax will cost them.
7: Clearly, no government would impose billions of dollars of tariffs without having studied what the impact would be on Canadian consumers. We're just asking him to share that data with Canadians.
5: Poilievre says his party's economic action plan will help Canada stand up to the U.S. Canadian counter-tariffs on certain U.S. goods go into effect at midnight. Flooding, hail, and excessive moisture are causing problems once again for Saskatchewan farmers. The province announced that the agri stability deadline has been extended to October 1st with reduced benefits. The interim

0: interim payment rate is also rising from 50% to 75% of the estimated final benefit. This comes as crop reports show harvest is well behind schedule compared to the five-year average due to weather conditions. At 7:02, it's 16 degrees in Regina, 13 degrees in Saskatoon. This is CBC News. People in Cape Breton, Nova Scotia are cleaning up after parts of the island were hit by more than 200 millimeters of rain over the weekend. The rainfall flooded streets, washed out roads, and destroyed bridges. Josh Hoffman has more.
1: Bulldozers and dump trucks are busy repairing dozens of damaged roadways from this weekend's major storm. Nova Scotia's Minister of Emergency Management, Kim Maslin, says about 50 homes in the Port Hawkesbury area are still stranded because of flooding.
2: Throughout the night and the evening, RCMP actually were in. We had members of our regional management operations team there, and they were going door to door, doing wellness checks, making sure everyone was okay.
1: A break in the rain on Monday did give some residents a chance to get out of their homes for the first time in days. Provincial officials aren't providing a timeline for when all roadways could be repaired, but say crews will be working around the clock. Meantime, Environment Canada is warning about more rain in the forecast for parts of Cape Breton. Josh Hoffman, CBC News, Halifax.
0: And King Charles confirms Prince Harry and his wife Meghan remain non-working royals following their return to the United Kingdom. The King authorized a clarification letter issued to senior officials in the government and the military. It says the couple will continue to not use their royal titles. Any charity work they undertake will be carried out in a private capacity. And that's news this hour from CBC Saskatchewan. In the weather, a tornado watch is in place for the southeast, including Indian Head, Weyburn, Moosomin, Mydale, and Estevan. Significant damage or destruction to infrastructure and homes is possible. Mainly cloudy in the south tonight with a chance of showers in Regina with risk of a thunderstorm this evening with gusty winds and a low of 12. Rain at times heavy in the parkland tonight with 40 to 50 millimeters in Prince Albert with a low of 11. Periods of rain in the south tomorrow with gusty winds in Moose Jaw and a high of 17. Rain in central Saskatchewan tomorrow, then a mix of sun and cloud with gusty winds in Saskatoon and a high of 18. 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
3: Hello again and welcome back. I'm Neil Kirksall.
4: And I'm Chris Howden. This is As It Happens, the Monday edition, part two. Coming up.
3: Returning back the clock on this Labor Day Monday, we will bring you a special episode of As It Happened and reach back into our archives to bring you stories about the act of returning.
4: Grad gesture. We'll revisit Neil's interview with a Saskatchewan woman who went back to school and received her high school diploma at the age of 63, at the same time her grandson received his.
3: And tugging at his heartstrings when renowned violinist Philippe Quint left his $4 million instrument in a taxi. He thought it was gone forever, so he was overjoyed when the driver returned it safe and making sound. Stay tuned.
4: The Alternative für Deutschland is on the march. The German party came first in yesterday's election in the eastern state of Saxony-Anhalt. And while the AfD fell short of winning a majority, their victory marks the best showing for a German far-right party since the Nazis. The AfD's success will serve as a warning to German Chancellor Friedrich Merz, whose Christian Democrats lost half their seats in the state assembly. Jürgen Hart is a Christian Democratic member of the Bundestag. He's the party's spokesperson. We reached him in Berlin.
3: Jürgen Hart, as you know, the AfD is framing this win as a clear message that people want political change, that they want that change to come with the AfD. How are you reading this election result?
5: It was a shocking result for CDU because we lost more than half of our seats in the Parliament of Saxony-Anhalt. And AfD come close to an absolute majority. But we talk about a small state in East Germany with about 2.1 million inhabitants. And we had elections in spring, where also the mood and mind on this government and on the chancellor was not.

0: good was as bad as it is now. And we regain power in Rhineland-Palatine with about 5 million inhabitants. And in Baden-Württemberg, still back in the government, in Baden-Württemberg live around 12 million people. So it's shocking to see that result, but it's not to push us to panic.
1: Not pushing you to panic, still shocking, as you and your party's leader, Chancellor Merz, has said. So what lessons do you take away from this? How did this happen, that a party that is anti-migration, saying xenophobic things, to put it mildly, promising mass deportations, even in a small area, why do you think they won?
0: Yeah, it's irritating and a little bit ironical that in Saxony-Anhalt, there are not so many people from abroad. Only a few compared to, for example, my West German constituency. And we have a situation in Saxony-Anhalt which is sometimes better than in some rural, special metropoles in West Germany, for example, looking to the infrastructure, the quality of the streets and such things. But people want to send a signal to Berlin, please change politics. We have a lot of controversial debates on reform projects on the table, and we have we send signals of discussion and controversial in the government and not of unity. And this is something where people, I think especially people from East Germany, are very angry about. And I think they want to send us a message, please do better politics. Please explain better what you are doing. Please to do it more in a consensus and not in confrontation.
1: You're in the Bundestag right now. What kind of discussions are happening in the aftermath of this?
0: We had the group meeting of the CDU-CSU group together with the Chancellor. The Chancellor is normally available in our meeting because he's a member of the group. Therefore, we discussed what are the consequences of that. We are sure that we have to continue our reform policy, and we are sure that we have to continue our support for Ukraine. This is one of the topics I wonder a lot in East Germany, that a significant number of people think that we should negotiate with Russia, that we should listen to Putin's words and smiles to Germany and not supporting Ukraine. This is the only place of the former Warsaw Pact in the world where such a naive view on Putin is visible. It's not in the Baltics, not in Poland, not in other states that had been under Soviet Union command in the Warsaw Pact times. Therefore, I wonder that especially in Germany we have this sentiments, but we have to handle that, and we have to discuss with the people why they are so on the other side concerning the Russia question. We have serious information that there was also Russian-steered misinformation, but I think this was not the reason for the outcome of the election. It's just a part of the picture.
1: And just to underline for our listeners, the AfD is also pro-Russia. What, as you have this these conversations today and try to listen to what voters who voted AfD in this election, are the message they're trying to send to you, what are you going to do differently?
0: I think we will continue our reform process, but we should more explain to the people why we do those reforms. Not to punish people, not to reduce the level of social welfare, for example, in the pension system or in the health system, but to make sure that Germany is also in the future the powerhouse of Europe concerning economy and social welfare, which is not so easy due to the demographic development. But I'm sure that we are on the right track, and I'm also sure if we, when we have decided on those reforms, when those reforms are law in Germany, people then see that not all is bad with the reforms. And at the end, I hope that we will recover the German economy. We had 5 years of nearly zero growth. We are now back on a growth track, a small growth track, but I think this will also have positive effect on the mind and mood of the people. End of the year, I expect that CDU, CSU and the Chancellor will be better doing in polls than now. And in 2 weeks, we have elections in Berlin and in elections in Mecklenburg-Vorpommern, which is a northeastern state in Germany, and we will see what the outcome is. I expect that AfD is not as strong.

0: strong as they are in Sachsen-Anhalt.
1: Is this result, is it a sign that the firewall has failed?
0: The strategy to fight against AfD by mainly fighting on ideological terms and not concrete on their political positions was, from my point of view, a mistake. We as CDU always did it different, but other parties didn't talk to those who vote AfD now. And I think we all have to go more into a concrete fight with AfD on concrete political concepts, because there on that field AfD is weak, and we will see what the outcome of the building of the new parliament in Sachsen-Anhalt is. I expect that Mr. Siegmund von AfD might become prime minister of that state, and then he has to show that he's not only doing lip service, then he has to deliver. And I'm sure that some, if not most, of his voters will go away again from AfD.
1: Jürgen Hart, I appreciate your time. Thank you.
0: Thank you.
2: Jürgen Hart is a member of Germany's Bundestag and the spokesperson for the ruling Christian Democratic Union. He's in Berlin.

0: They've traveled 5,000 kilometers. They're going to travel 3,000 more kilometers. And they've got some tips about making the journey. Although they may not love the word tips, given that they're traveling by canoe. Three Torontonians are paddling across Canada, taking a lesser-used northern route to raise money for True North Aid, which supports remote and northern Indigenous communities. Paddlers Will Weiss and Nolan Aziz checked in with the CBC as they made their way across Saskatchewan and shared the tale of one very long day of their voyage.
1: We had a pretty hard day. We had some water quality issues because of the algal blooms. And so we're paddling, and it's near the end of the day, and we stopped by this river. And it seems like all the wildlife had the exact same idea as us, because we saw four bears and some sandhill cranes all right at the mouth of the river, probably doing the same thing we were doing, getting some water away from the algae. So, you know, we got our water, kept paddling another couple of kilometers, set up camp, and we're like, okay, you know, time to go to bed. Everything's done. Hop in the tent, and we hear outside the tent the, like, you know, the bear made very kind of human noises. It was humming a lot. And so we hear it, and we're like, okay, we got to get rid of this bear. So we hop out of the tent, and we make a bunch of noise, and it kind of runs off. And then we realize when we go outside that we've camped right next to a very, very large bush of Saskatoon berries.
2: I'll do it.
1: So we're like, hope the bear doesn't come back. So, you know, we go back to bed, and we're at this point, we're asleep. And then the bear comes back again, and it's the whole night. And we're too tired. We're like, whatever. Let's let the bear eat the berries. That's all it cares about anyways.
2: You just let the bear just lull you to sleep?
1: yeah, it was like maybe a meter away from the tent at most. You could hear the footsteps and the heavy breathing, like, felt like it was right next to our ears the whole night.
2: Wild.
1: Yeah, we're just too tired to do anything about it. We just let the bear hang out.
0: Cross-country canoeists Will Weiss and Nolan Aziz talking to Corey Funk on Winnipeg's Information Radio.

If you were dozing off, you're probably a little more alert now. Sorry if you wet yourself. That was the terrifying roar of a Tyrannosaurus Rex from Steven Spielberg's Jurassic Park. I should stress, it wasn't a real dinosaur roar. It was a sound effect made by combining and distorting recordings of other animal roars due to a lack of recordings of actual dinosaurs. And anyway, scientists don't believe T-Rex roared at all. They think it issued a sort of a low bass rumble that would sound less cool in a movie. But for the next Jurassic Park sequel, the filmmakers will have more conclusive science to draw from, at least if they want to feature the sounds of some of the tinier creatures that probably irritated the dinosaurs.

0: not as terrifying as a T-Rex per se, but for Torun Jonsson, it's just as captivating. Mr. Jonsson is a bioacoustician at the University of Graz and a co-author of a new study that recreated the sounds made by various species of insects during the Jurassic era. We reached Mr. Jonsson in Graz, Austria.
1: Torun, it's lovely to my ears what we just heard there. You're a connoisseur of these sorts of sounds. Tell our listeners exactly what we heard.
2: These were some of the Jurassic love songs in a way that we recreated from fossils of the ancestors of modern-day bush crickets or katydids.
1: Love songs? Did I hear that correctly?
2: Yes. So the modern-day bush crickets and crickets or katydids, they produce their songs. So it's the males that produce the songs, and they produce them to attract females from far away. And this is basically exactly the same what happened in the Jurassic 165 million years ago. It was the males sitting somewhere making these songs and trying to attract females for mating.
1: And how close do you think those recreated sounds are to what the real sounds were?
2: That is hard to say. So we know the pitch, the frequency of these songs. We know that these frequencies were sort of all over the place, from really low pitch to really high pitch. The temporal pattern, so the songs that we just heard, that is something, there is a bit more artistic license in it and some more guesswork involved. So yeah, they could have sounded very much similar from the tone, from the pitch, but the rhythm could have been very different.
1: And how do you even begin to reconstruct those sounds? I mean, we're talking about 165 million years ago. So what were the tools? What was the evidence you were using to build from?
2: We were actually really lucky that, like, roughly 10 years ago, our Chinese colleagues came and said, look, we have these really, really pristinely preserved fossils of katydids from the Jurassic. There we had the wings of the katydids. Mm-hmm. And these wings were so well preserved that you could see the sound production organs on those wings.
1: Oh, that must have been incredible as someone who does your work to see that.
2: Yeah, that was absolutely astonishing. So you could see that the fine details of these sound production organs, and we could see with those that these animals produce the songs exactly the same as the animals do now. And so the animals nowadays, bush crickets nowadays, they produce their love songs by rubbing their wings together, basically driving a hard part of one wing against a row of really fine teeth on the other wing. It's a bit like playing a washboard, but really fast.
1: Well, the system clearly was working for them.
2: Exactly that. There's basically the idea has existed probably even longer than those 165 million years, maybe even something like 180, 200 million years. And yeah, it worked and still works nowadays.
1: And so when, once you realized, that the wings were offered so much for you to do this work, then how do you digitally reconstruct or recreate the way, their wings were moving and then the sound that they made?
2: So the first thing we did was basically did very good photographs of the fossils and then did some morphology analysis of the sound-producing organs to get an idea of, like, how many teeth were on those wings, how long was the vane with the teeth on, all of these things. And then we compared this to the wings and the sound production organs of living animals. And by looking basically at something like over 100 of the animals that live nowadays, we could sort of then place our fossils in that continuum of sound producing wings from today, and then could have a guess at what pitch they actually produce their songs.
1: How many species have you documented so far?
2: The fossils are 9 species. Mm-hmm. All in all, but then we obviously hope that other scientists, other paleontologists might come to us and say, look, this is what we have in our collection. Do you want to have a look at it? That would be really cool to get more of these animals, or generally more of an idea what the

0: paleo acoustics in a way would have been like.
1: Do you ever find yourself imagining, I mean, orchestrating, you know, in your head what it might have been like all this, you know, millions and millions and millions of years ago, the cacophony in that space, in that jungle?
0: Yeah, sometimes. I mean, it would have been nice to sort of know that there were more animals, or yeah, not only the bush crickets or their ancestors, but maybe some other bucks around that were doing different songs. I mean, the variability of songs that we already found in like 9 species actually suggests that the Jurassic acoustic landscape might have been even busier than that what we've seen here. So it would be cool to actually get more information about this.
1: I don't know if you can pick, but do you know, as a bioacoustician, do you have a favorite animal sound? Can you pick?
0: That is really hard. I think I can't. Yeah, it really depends on. Some sound really nice. Others are just crazy because they're really high pitched. We can't even hear them. So every sound, every song has a bit its own fascination in a way for me.
1: Torunn, I'm glad we could speak. Thank you.
0: Thank you very much.
2: Torunn Jønsson is a bioacoustician at the University of Graz. He's also a co-author of a new study on the sounds of Jurassic insects, published in the journal Proceedings of the National Academy of Sciences. He's in Graz, Austria.

0: Robin Morgan believed feminist issues affected every aspect of life, so she made them the center of hers. The renowned writer and activist died on Saturday. She was 85. Ms. Morgan started out as a child actor. By the 1960s, the civil rights movement and protests against the Vietnam War had led her to activism, especially when she realized that women on the left were often sidelined. So she decided to do what she could to ensure their voices were heard. Ms. Morgan edited the 1970 anthology Sisterhood is Powerful, which the American Library Association named one of the 100 most influential books of the 20th century. Later, she became the editor-in-chief of Ms. Magazine, and in 2005, she founded the Women's Media Center alongside Gloria Steinem and Jane Fonda. Some of the views Ms. Morgan expressed in the 1970s no longer align with mainstream feminist values. At a conference in 1973, she protested the presence of transgender musician Beth Elliott. But 2 years ago, when she spoke to the New York Times, she said she believed that, quote, trans rights are human rights. It added, it's complicated, unquote. Ms. Morgan spoke to As It Happens in 1993, when she made the decision to step away from Ms. Magazine, which under her leadership had gone ad-free.
1: I'm extremely proud of the work that I've been able to do with the new Ms., the liberated ad-free Ms. that we relaunched in 1990. But the real me is a writer, and always has been. And I had, in fact, promised that I would come on board as editor-in-chief in December of 1989 to reconceive the magazine, to free it of advertisers, to totally revamp it, to make it international, which I felt was imperative, to bring back quality poetry and fiction and do the thing that everybody in the magazine world said couldn't be done, make it a success at the highest possible level of respect to both writers and readers, and without advertising.
2: Yeah, well, that was the kicker. In 1990, when that was planned, it certainly sounded like a very nice idea.
1: Utterly crazy, but
2: pretty crazy.
1: You're right. Well,
2: I think most people in the business thought it wouldn't work, and also I think there was another element that made some people pessimistic. There was a kind of fading of feminist issues. At least that was what many people perceived. So how come none of that came true? And here you are.
1: Well, the fading of feminist issues, of course, never happened. It was a media myth. I mean, the media down here in the U.S. had invented the phrase post-feminist era, which made me crazy. I mean, I thought, well, what, the revolution happened? I must have been in the shower. You know, no woman is getting raped. We're always getting, you know, equal pay. There's no problem about reproductive freedom. We have equal power in all the legislatures of the world. There's no war. This is marvelous. I mean, gee, I missed it all. Obviously, it was not and is not.

0: not a post-feminist era. On the contrary, I kept running around saying it's the beginning of the post-patriarchal era.
1: Well, in those 3.5 years, has the feminist movement changed noticeably as you've seen it going across your desk? Has it become something different from what it was in 3.5 years ago?
0: Well, you know, it changes all the time. I think the thing that we can all tend to forget is that this is not a minority movement, that women are, in fact, a majority of the human species. So on the one hand, that means that all issues are women's issues, whether it's the economy or war or literacy or sexuality, I mean, everything. There is no such thing as a woman's issue. On the other hand, it keeps on growing, and communications get more sophisticated, and we keep on being in touch with each other. It's also true that you begin to see a whole new, what can I call it, perhaps temporary, but at least a pleasant respect in the media for the yet again new renaissance of the women's movement in the States.
2: From our archives, the late feminist activist and writer Robin Morgan, talking to As It Happens guest host Robert Fulford in 1993. Ms. Morgan died on Saturday. She was 85.

0: Hello, I'm Neil Coxall.
1: And I'm Chris Howden. This is As It Happened, the archive edition. Coming up,
0: Point of Infinite Returns. We'll retrace our steps by going into our archives and come back with stories about returns that will have you coming back for more.
1: Unconventional wisdom. Every time Wisdom, the Laysan albatross, returns home, it's cause for celebration because she is the oldest known bird on Earth and very important to her species.
2: She has been very steadfast in coming back every year and breeding, so that indicates that she has figured out how to make a living in the North Pacific and how to make babies.
0: Academic terms of endearment, Connie Stonestand dropped out of high school in her teens, but returned to graduate in her 60s, right alongside a very special classmate, her grandson.
3: When I was walking, it was like, I couldn't believe it, that I really did it. All that hard work paid off. You know, he's proud of me, and I'm so proud of him.
1: And thinking strategically, world-renowned violinist Philippe Quint was worried when he realized he'd left a $4 million Stradivarius in the back of a taxi, but the driver who gave it back said he was just doing his job, regardless of how much it was worth.
4: He gave me a reward, but I was not looking for anything, but it's an honor for me, and, you know, to me, that's enough.
1: As It Happened, the archive edition, radio that knows violinists prefer their deals to have strings attached.

0: All the greats have made comebacks. Many have left their field of mastery altogether. And then, just when fans had given up, hope made triumphant returns. In 1995, Michael Jordan unretired from basketball with a two-word press release, "I'm back." His first game back broke the ratings record for any regular season NBA game at the time.
1: Marv, there's a lot of special moments in NBA basketball. Usually the opening game of the season, the playoffs, seventh game of the series, the finals. I don't know about you, but I got the goosebumps for this one. This is very special.
0: In 1998, Cher made one of her many musical comebacks and topped the charts in 23 countries with Believe.

And every year I burst through the doors of the As It Happens offices after a few weeks of vacation, belting out Believe for my relieved, tearful colleagues who give me a two-minute standing ovation. It's in my contract. But they're clapping because they're genuinely moved, I think. MJ, Cher, and I know how to make a comeback a big deal. And we share that talent with another all-time great, Wisdom the Laysan Albatross. Wisdom

0: Wisdom is the oldest known bird in the world. She's also a prolific mother, so whenever she returns home to Midway Atoll in the Pacific Ocean after adventures in the north and lays another egg, it's a big deal. Beth Flint, a biologist with the U.S. Fish and Wildlife Service, talked to then-host Carol Off about Wisdom's return home in 2018.
1: Wisdom, you now estimate, is 68 years old, and she's had another egg. She's about to have another offspring, right?
2: Mm-hmm, that's correct. She's
1: which will be 38?
2: Incubating right now.
1: Be 37, yeah, right? 37? This will be a 37th.
2: Well, that's just an estimate based on what we know about how often lay sand albatrosses breed. And so she is a little bit exceptional among some of the birds out there in that she has been very steadfast in coming back every year and breeding, so that indicates that she has figured out how to make a living in the North Pacific and how to make babies.
1: As a human, the thought of having another chick at the age of 68 would not appeal. But we know her to be the oldest known wild bird. But we don't know if she's the oldest wild bird. But now, don't albatrosses take on partners for life? Don't they have mates that they stay with through all their years?
2: Yes, that is the belief. Now, we certainly have the situation where one of the pair fails to come back because it's been killed at sea by interacting with a longline fishery or some kind of mishap that causes one of the pair to be no longer available, and then they will repair and find a new mate. But sometimes it takes a couple of years because they wait, and then they have to go through the courtship pair bonding that they would have with a new mate. But both members of the pair are affiliated or tied to a nest site, and that's how they find each other each year. So,
1: And does Wisdom have a mate that she comes back with?
2: Yes, Wisdom has a mate that was first banded and identified in 2006. But her mate now also has a name, Akeakamai, which is a really nice Hawaiian word that means lover of wisdom. I like that name.
1: And are you expecting to see Wisdom back next year?
2: We definitely always hope because she has provided a wonderful insight into longevity and albatrosses, but also because so many people in the world take notice each year and pay attention to these beautiful national wildlife refuges and the albatross populations up there because of her. We would hate to see her not show up.
0: That was Beth Flint talking to Carol in 2018. Ms. Flint knows Wisdom has to spread her wings and leave home every once in a while. And clearly, Wisdom, who's currently in her 70s, can take care of herself. The same cannot be said for Kevin. Kevin is a blind pigeon and is cared for by Luis Valdez, who owns L&R Auto Service in Irving, Texas. In 2025, Mr. Valdez talked to Neil about losing track of Kevin during a busy workday and getting him back, with the help of law enforcement, after a few moments of panic.
3: It was so quick. Usually when I do an inspection, I take him out of his cage, so he's always around me. That day it was Saturday morning, and it usually gets really busy. And once I noticed, he landed on the trunk of the car, of the truck. And
4: this was the truck that you were working on or inspecting in your shop.
3: I was inspecting, mm-hmm. And once I realized the truck had already took off, and I had no information of the customer. The only thing I had was his license plate and VIN number. There was two officers, two police cars in the parking lot. And I was hesitating. It took me around 5 minutes to go and ask. I thought they were not going to believe me, or they were, they probably had some other stuff to do. So
4: you'd imagine.
3: I crossed the street and I went up to them and I told them, I need help. This is my story. It's going to sound a little weird, but, and I told them, if you could give me the person, I have his license plate. If you can give me his phone number or address, I don't want him to be afraid when you guys show up.
4: Right.
3: They were not able to give me that information. They told me they were going to have to go on their
4: own. They're going to do it themselves. Obviously, they couldn't give you the personal details of the person, but they did offer to go. There is actually...
3: Yes.

0: video and audio from the police body cam of the very moment the officers crack this case. Let's listen to that.
1: Hi, how are you, sir?
2: Good.
1: I'm about to tell you the weirdest thing you've probably ever heard in your life, okay? So did you just get your truck inspected?
2: Yeah.
1: Okay, so that guy has a pet pigeon, and it's in the back of your truck.
0: I just imagine the gentleman's face is blurred in the video, but, you know, police show up on your doorstep. A lot of things could happen. That's probably not one that anyone would expect.
3: Yes, I imagine he was wondering what was going on.
0: What does your family think about this, or your customers? Do they get along with Kevin?
3: Oh, yes, especially this Argentine customer that he comes and he takes him out and starts telling, hey, Kevin, ¿qué pasa, Kevin? And Kevin listens. Yes, and my mother always, every time I take him home, it's just, where's Kevin and how's Kevin? Oh. Dude, he wouldn't survive in the streets or anything. He wouldn't make it. So all that crossed my mind. But when I saw the cops to the shop, and then I saw him getting down and opening the rear door, I was,
0: it's emotional, right?
3: Yes, I didn't know this was going to happen.
0: Luis, I'm very glad we could speak. Thank you for this.
3: Thank you for sharing this time with me.
4: That was Luis Valdez in Irving, Texas, who owns an auto repair shop and cares for a blind pigeon named Kevin, talking to Neil in 2025.

0: Emotional reunions are something David Massey and Annie Hebert know about too. On August 31st, 1944, the pair shared an unforgettable day together, and decades later they revisited that day. At the time, Mr. Massey was a Canadian soldier fighting in the Second World War in France, and Ms. Hebert was a 13-year-old daughter of one of the leaders of the French Resistance. On that day, they raised a glass of champagne with Ms. Hebert's family to celebrate the liberation of France from Nazi occupation. In the years after the war, Ms. Hebert hoped that she would be able to toast with Mr. Massey again. And in 1996, she got that chance when he returned to France and the two were reunited. They told guest host Jim Nunn what they remembered from that day in 1944 and talked about their reunion more than 50 years later.
1: Looking back to that day, which was August 31st, 1944, our security section drove in on motorcycles sometime during the day and stopped just outside the, I think it was the post office, Annie.
2: No, the railway station.
1: Oh, opposite the railway station.
2: Just in front of the railway station, yeah.
1: That's right. I know that the people in Barentin thought that we were the Germans returning because they had only left the night before. But when they realized that we were a Canadian section here, they literally came into the town and overwhelmed us with their hospitality. And I can remember, and please correct me on this, Annie, I can remember your father and mother and you and I think a brother coming down and taking us home to your house. And I have a vague recollection that you took my arm and with one arm and Skippy's in the other and sort of took us back to your house. Was that right?
2: Yeah, I remember.
3: You do remember that day, Annie?
2: Of course. Of course. It was a wonderful day for us, you know. No, we came to meet the troops, the liberators. And then we, all families take one or two soldiers and at home for a drink, something to eat, and for a refreshment because it was a summertime and quite hot day. And
3: yes.
2: We gave them flowers, and they gave us in exchange chocolate.
3: A very happy time. David, how did you meet Annie's father? Was it there at the railway station? Or?
1: Yes, that's right. I met him. I met him at the railway station with Annie and Mrs. Turquier, and as I said, we went back to their house, and I can remember very vividly that one of the first things that Mr. Turquier did was to open a bottle of champagne to commemorate the Allied invasion and also the liberation of Barentin by the Canadians. And the wonderful thing about it is that Mr. Turquier

0: right up to the time of his death in 1987, continued this practice of opening a bottle of champagne on D-Day, June the 6th, also on May the 12th, VJ Day, and also on the occasion of the liberation.
1: And he continued afterwards.
2: What's that,
1: I also
2: honey?
1: Continue to do this after.
2: After your father died?
1: Yeah. And I could show to David,

0: messy, and I think it's not drinkable now.
1: I see. It
0: has about 45 years or something like this, but I still keep it here, and I show it to David when he came.
2: From 1996, Canadian veteran David Massey and N.E. Bear talking to guest host Jim Nunn.

0: It's common for people to forget stuff in a taxi. You know, your wallet slips out of your pocket, or you leave your luggage in the trunk, or your rare illegal ferret gets out of its carrier somehow and hides under the driver's seat, or whatever. Maybe that happened to someone. I don't know. And once you realize you've left something in the taxi that has already driven away, you get that sinking feeling, because how will you ever get it back? And the ferret needs special food for its irritable bowel syndrome. So you can imagine what world-renowned violinist Philippe Quint felt when he forgot a very important and valuable piece of luggage in the back of a taxi in 2008. He had taken a cab from Newark Airport in the early hours and left his violin in there, a 285-year-old Stradivarius worth $4 million US. Thankfully for Mr. Quint, the violin was eventually returned by the taxi driver who picked him up, Mohamed Khalil. And even though Mr. Khalil didn't want anything in return for his good deed, he received a $100 tip, tickets to Mr. Quint's next performance at Carnegie Hall, a medal from the city of Newark, and this. That's the sound of Philippe Quint paying a special concert for Mohamed Khalil and a number of his colleagues in Newark Airport's taxi rank as a thank you. Mohamed Khalil talked to former As It Happens host Carol Off about that experience.
1: Did you expect to get this much attention when you returned that violin?
2: Not at all. Not at all, yeah. It was something amazing. I was just doing the right thing, and this is part of our job.
1: So after you found the violin, did you return it directly to Philippe Quint himself?
2: Oh, yes. I keep waiting until he come, and I open the trunk in front of him, and he fired in the same place that he left it since the day before.
1: And how did he react when he saw it?
2: I was happy for him because, you know, I didn't notice that there is something left in the bag, in the car. And, you know, I was happy for him. And the guy, when he saw it, he collapsed and he kept crying and he hugged me and, you know, he kept thanking me and... you know, I find that the guy, he can't hold himself. I ask him, where are you going? He told me that he's going to take the bus home. I told him, no, it's all right, don't worry. I will take you in my personal car. My personal car was there at the time. Then I take him in my personal car to his house back.
1: You drove him home?
2: Yes.
1: You thought, why did...
2: I don't like him. You know, the guy was so emotional, you know, and, you know, I don't want him to take a public transportation. And you have to know that till this moment, I don't know what's in the bag, and I don't know anything about the value of this thing.
1: Well, so when did he finally tell you what it was?
2: He didn't tell me. He just sent me in my way to his home. He told me, you know, Mohamed, what I was thinking last night, if I didn't find this violin, this is going to be the end of my career.
1: You had, I guess he gave you a reward, did he not?
2: He gave me a reward, but I was not looking for anything. But it's an honor for me, and, you know, to me, that's enough.
1: So he gave you $100, is that correct?
2: Yes, he gave me $100, yes.
1: There was a concert yesterday.
2: Yes, there was a concert in the airport yesterday. He came, he played on the violin in front of all of the cabbie, and it was a big party, and it was awesome.
1: How did you enjoy that?
2: I enjoyed very much because I saw everybody was happy. This is the first time that something like this happened. And the brilliant thing that he made the concert in the same place where he finds a violin.
0: That's Newark taxi driver Mohamed Khalil talking to

0: Carroll in 2008. As you heard, he felt he should return the violin simply because it was the right thing to do, regardless of its $4 million value. And Audrey McClellan showed one of her customers that same refreshing honesty, even though what she owed only amounted to a couple of dollars. Ms. McClellan owned and operated a gift shop slash cafe slash cottage rental business in Economy, Nova Scotia, and one day she mistakenly overcharged a customer for coffee and donuts. So she taped $2 behind the counter and then waited for the customer to come back. Those $2 stayed there for 2 years until Ms. McClellan was finally able to get some payback. From 1995, here is Audrey McClellan telling the story to guest host Joey Slinger.
1: Ms. McClellan, take me back to that day 2 years ago when there was the little slip up at the till. How did it happen?
2: Well, 2 years ago, we had a repeat customer in for coffee and donuts. She was a war bride, and she never lost her accent, and she had white hair. So this kind of impressed her image on my brain.
1: You don't see a lot of people with white hair in Economy?
2: Not with an English accent.
1: Uh-huh.
2: Very broad English accent. So I talked to her quite a bit. So then this lovely lady, English lady, come up to pay her bill for she and her granddaughter. And I rang it in, and I subtotaled it, and it came to $4 instead of $2. And it didn't really register at the time. I don't know why it didn't. It didn't register until her car was going down the road.
1: When you charged her $4 for $2 worth of coffee and donuts, did her eyebrow rise a little?
2: I don't think so.
1: Did she reel back in shock at the extravagant expense?
2: Well, she should have if she didn't.
1: Maybe. Did you ever think maybe that you're charging too little for your coffee and donuts?
2: There's a good point.
1: Now, you decided to hold on to the $2 bill.
2: Oh, I was just so embarrassed. I couldn't do anything else. So I put a little note on a slip of paper and taped it in the $2 bill to the cash register.
1: Mm-hmm.
2: Anyway, I left it there.
1: Yeah.
2: So it was still there when we opened up this summer. Like, we're just seasonal.
1: Mm-hmm.
2: And it was still there this summer. And I had a new girl on. And the first thing I did is I tried to describe this lady out to her and the story behind this $2 that was taped to the register. So, sure enough, Shauna was tending shop, and she had these English people in, and she talked to them for a few minutes, and she came to the phone and phoned me, and she described them out to me, and we decided that they were the ones that got overserved or got overcharged.
1: As the story goes, though, when your clerk gave her back the $2 bill,
2: yes.
1: Was she a little surprised?
2: Yes, and absolutely delighted, I guess.
1: There's no statute of limitations on this sort of thing, but how long were you prepared to leave the $2 bill there for?
2: Oh, indefinitely, I guess.
1: You never thought of just sticking it in your bank account and retiring?
2: No. I'm not that hard up yet.
1: So. Well, Ms. McClellan, I think you're an awfully conscientious shopkeeper and should receive some sort of award.
2: Oh, of course I should. I don't know what it would be. What do you think it would be? What do you think I should get?
1: I think you should get a whole lot more business.
2: Oh, I said that would be great.
0: Audrey McClellan of Economy, Nova Scotia, talking to guest host Joey Slinger in 1995. Many people would not want to go back to school. They don't want to endure that awkward, anxious phase at the beginning of the year when you don't know where your classes are or who your teachers are or who you will sit with. And then the more awkward, anxious phase when you wind up in an English class with none of your friends, but with a teacher who put 8 Shakespeare plays on the syllabus, but won't be playing any movies. Well, Connie Stonestand from James Smith Cree Nation in Saskatchewan was fully aware of what she was getting into when she decided to go back to high school. But she was not deterred, and whatever awkwardness or anxiety she went through, it was worth it, because after dropping out decades earlier, she received her high school diploma at the age of 63. And her graduation was even more special because her 18-year-old grandson, Sage, graduated at the same time. In 2024, Connie Stonestand talked to Neil about sharing that achievement with her grandson.
3: Connie, congratulations.
4: Thank you.
3: Do you feel different today?
4: Yes, I feel smarter.

0: I'm sure you were pretty smart already. You certainly made the decision to go back. What was it like to finally walk across, you know, the stage in that ceremony?
1: I honestly felt really good. When I was walking, it was like I couldn't believe it, that I really did it. All that hard work paid off. Staying up late, getting that work done. I felt so proud of myself.
0: You should be. A lot of people are proud of you. I think even if they don't know you as they hear your story, I have a hunch, Connie, that that might be the case. I know Sage's big day is tomorrow. How is he feeling to be graduating with you?
1: He's really excited. He's finally done school too. Like, I know he's proud of me, and I'm so proud of him. I honestly, when Sage was doing his work, like, you know, I'd be so proud of him. And then I didn't know we were doing the same work. And then we started saying, we started asking each other, like, what center are you on? And which book are you on? And stuff like that. And so we started keeping track of, kind of push each other to, like Sage went behind, and I would tell him, you know, you got to get this done, or else if I didn't fell behind, and he'd tell me that I had to get this done.
0: You were motivating each other.
1: Yeah, we were both pushing each other.
0: If we go back in time, Connie, tell our listeners why, when you were Sage's age, you couldn't finish high school.
1: Okay, back then when I was a young teenager, my mom was pretty sick. All the time was sick. And we all had to take turns staying home with her, and it, when you're in school, you can't, you fall behind, and you just can't catch up, and it was hard. And also, there was bullies in school, and, you know, they really hurt people, you know, emotionally and mentally, and there was nobody there to stop the bullying.
0: That's a lot to have on your shoulders at that age.
1: Yes. Yes. It was a hard to go to school, but the most thing is, when my mom died, I think that was the worst. Like, we all kind of lost it, and no direction.
0: Yeah.
1: We just kind of all went our ways.
0: I'm so sorry. But you went through all of that, especially when you were so young. What was the moment, Connie, that things shifted in your mind and you thought, I want to go back and I'm going to graduate?
1: When I seen the students walking down that hall, like that march they do in front of all the students, and I almost wish that I could do that with, you know, I wish I could have did that, like, in my lifetime. And I said, I'm gonna get there. Yes, I'm gonna do it one day. And they offered the high school adult education. And when it was first came out, I was the very first one to sign up because I wanted it.
0: If someone's thinking of doing what you did, going back to school, but it's been a difficult time for them, what advice would you give to someone who's thinking of going back?
1: Well, when I had my grad, there were a lot of people coming up and congratulating me, and they were saying, you inspired me, I'm going back to school. And I told them that, don't fall behind, keep working, and don't give up, because, you know, it can really honestly happen, and you can start making your dreams come true. It's not too late.
2: That was Connie Stonestand of James Smith Cree Nation talking to Neil in 2024. And now here's Faith Healer with Infinite Return.

0: This is Faith Healer with Infinite Return, taking us out for As It Happens on this Monday, September 7th.
1: As It Happens, we'll be back again for you tomorrow. I'm Neil Kirksall. Enjoy your evening.
0: And I'm Chris Howden. Good night.

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1: It's Canada's most prestigious competition for new short fiction. 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The CBC News is next, followed by Ideas with Nala Ayed.
2: In 1922, Benito Mussolini established the first officially fascist regime of the 20th century. What Mussolini's rise and fall reveals about modern authoritarianism, coming up on Ideas.
3: From CBC News, the World This Hour, I'm Neil Herland. The Canada-U.S. trade war is about to escalate tonight. Ottawa is set to impose counter-tariffs on nearly $28 billion worth of American goods, and there are no talks planned to reach a last-minute deal. Former Prime Minister Jean Chrétien spoke to CBC about the counter-tariffs.
4: I think it's a good move. We have to stand up when there is a bully in front of you. And the tariffs will punish them as much as us. They're bigger than us, no doubt about it. But 27 states, their biggest client is Canada.
3: The current Prime Minister's office says no calls are scheduled between Mark Carney and Donald Trump. But Trump is lashing out at Montreal-based Bombardier, threatening it will no longer be allowed to sell its planes in the U.S. unless it moves its manufacturing south. Well, Conservative leader Pierre Poilievre says Mark Carney needs to explain how much the trade war will cost Canadians.
5: The Prime Minister has admitted that tariffs will be a tax on consumers. We just want him to release that analysis so that single moms, small business owners, seniors know what they're going to have to pay.
3: A series of emergency support measures also come into effect tonight. They include $7.5 billion in support for workers and business. The cost of the new tariffs on some 700 products will potentially be added to the bottom lines of manufacturers, retailers, and consumers. Nisha Patel has reaction.
6: They are right now cannon fodder in the trade war with the United States.
7: Canada's counter tariffs will apply to a variety of sectors, from steel to dairy to paper. That puts small businesses that rely on those imports from the U.S. in a tough spot, says Dan Kelly, president of the Canadian Federation of Independent Business.
6: You feel like you're on the front lines.
7: The whole idea behind this retaliation is to make American imports more expensive. Lower demand for those products will hurt U.S. companies and ramp up the political pressure south of the border. Colin Meng, an economics professor at McMaster University, says higher prices could get passed on, though the federal government tried to limit the impact of counter-tariffs on consumers by choosing products that are widely available from other places.
8: We make refrigerators here in Canada. You can also get South Korean or Chinese refrigerators.
7: And there could be some benefit for domestic suppliers.
8: That frees up more of the Canadian marketplace for those Canadian manufacturers.
7: Nisha Patel, CBC News, Toronto.
3: U.S. officials say there won't be any quick answers in their investigation of a deadly Amazon cargo plane crash. They're

0: and working through details from flight data recorders recovered at the scene. As Philip Lee Shannock reports, five people were killed yesterday after the plane overshot the runway at Miami Airport.
1: Utter devastation.
2: U.S. National Transportation Safety Board Chairwoman Jennifer Homendy describes the crash site. Debris from the Amazon Boeing 767 and vehicles hit by the plane as it overran the runway strewn everywhere. She said all the victims were passengers in two vehicles. Homendy says it will be a lengthy investigation.
1: We were able to recover the flight data recorder and the cockpit voice recorder.
2: Mary Schiavo is a former inspector general with the United States Department of Transportation. She says officials will look at factors like weather, the training and actions of the pilots, and also the airport itself. The Miami airport is not equipped with arrestor beds, barriers installed at the end of a runway.
3: Because of several accidents, these things were put in place in many places.
2: The U.S. Federal Aviation Administration does not require them in Miami because it deemed the buffer zones at the end of its runways were adequate. Philip Lee Shannock, CBC News, Toronto.
0: Thousands of people turned out in the Serbian capital, Belgrade, for the funeral of the convicted war criminal Ratko Mladic. The former Bosnian Serb general died last week in The Hague while serving a life sentence for genocide. And that is your World This Hour. I'm Neil Herland.
4: This is CBC Radio 1. I'm David Shield with tonight's weather forecast for South and Central. For Southern Saskatchewan, partly cloudy in the south tonight with a chance of showers early this evening in Regina with risk of a thunderstorm with gusty winds and a low of 11. 10 to 20 millimeters of rain and swift current tonight with gusty winds and a low of 10. 20 to 30 millimeters of rain expected in Saskatoon tonight with gusty winds and a low of 10. 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
5: Welcome to Ideas. I'm Nala Ayed.
6: This is Godfrey Talbot speaking from Rome.
5: On June 5th, 1944, BBC correspondent Godfrey Talbot stood in Rome's Piazza Venezia, staring up at the famous balcony where Benito Mussolini had just 1 year prior delivered the last of many fiery speeches to the masses below.
6: At this moment, the windows of the balcony of the Palazzo Venezia, from which Mussolini was to make his speeches, the windows have been opened, and has come out onto the balcony, not Mussolini, but three Allied soldiers with their steel helmets on and their rifles in their hands. Beside them, two of the Italian people, and those four are standing there, and they're waving the Italian and the Allied flags. A vastly different scene from the ones which that balcony has staged in the past.
5: Vastly different from the scene almost exactly 4 years earlier, on June 10th, 1940, when Mussolini saluted his fascist followers and declared war on the Allies from that very spot.
7: Il tuo coraggio! Il tuo valore!
5: These scenes may sound like the vestiges of a bygone era, but in the 21st century, authoritarians and would-be authoritarians are once again reshaping our world.
8: We're now living in our own age where information is contested, where truth is contested, and I think it's really incumbent on us as democratic citizens to challenge the myths that are erected around political movements and call them out.
5: Scholars have, over time, laid out a series of stages that tend to characterize the rise of an authoritarian regime. But what new tools might we gain to combat them by examining the stages of their collapse? That is the question at the heart of our series, How to Defeat Authoritarianism.
9: Fascism can be defeated if you see the signs.
5: We recorded the series in July 2026 at the Stratford Festival in Ontario during a week of events hosted by Ideas.
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5: Thank you.
11: In upcoming episodes, we'll examine the rise and fall

0: all of four pivotal authoritarian regimes from recent history, and then bring those lessons into a final discussion about authoritarianism today. To start off the series, we ask what we can learn from Benito Mussolini's Italy. The first panelist you'll hear is Joshua Arthurs from the Faculty of Information and the Department of Italian, Spanish, Portuguese, and Latin American Studies at the University of Toronto. I want to start kind of with an image or an idea or a moment at which Mussolini's fall became actually possible, that it became possible to imagine.
1: The image that immediately came to mind for me is one that I encountered in a research for my upcoming book, which involves a large rally in Piazza Venezia in central Rome. This is the great square that Mussolini had his iconic balcony over, that was the scene of so many important speeches and spectacles for the fascist regime. And I found in the archives a report from a political informant stationed in the crowd. And this informant describes how people in the crowd found a prophylactic, a condom, which they then inflated and played around with like a big beach ball and whacked around the crowd. And the informant described with horror that it eventually sailed up into the window of Mussolini's offices.
0: Wow.
1: And that the guests must have been horrified inside. And so I think this is a powerful moment. This occurred in May 1943, only a couple of months before the fall of Mussolini. But I think it's a really powerful image for how this spectacle and the cult of personality around Mussolini, that spell had been broken, that the crowd was no longer just chanting his name, but was engaging in acts of comedy and play at that moment.
0: What a powerful moment, and one that we'll never unsee, I think, in my mind. We'll discuss that in a bit more detail shortly when we hear the others. Aitana, what comes to mind for you when you think about what the first cracks that appeared that suggested that authoritarianism could be defeated in Mussolini's Italy?
2: For me, it's March 1943, when there were big strikes in Turin, and then they moved to Milan in the Fiat factories.
0: Aitana Ghia is an associate professor of history at York University in Toronto.
2: And for me, that's the moment where 100,000 people are brave enough to walk out of their jobs, brave enough to defy Mussolini in the middle of war effort that is not going well. And at that moment, I think it's when collectively Italians felt that they were strong enough to show those cracks. Mm-hmm. Beforehand, it had been kind of like the resistance had been taking different forms. But at that moment is when you see that maybe the end is close. And it was close. And the thing is that by this time, the regime was very married to this idea of we are a warmongering project, nation. Mm-hmm. And in that sense, not having military victories really hurt the regime's prestige and the regime's ability to sustain itself.
0: People on the streets, no more powerful image, really, when we think about challenging authoritarian regimes. Robert, what comes to mind for you?
3: Well, a couple of thoughts, but I would begin by saying that Mussolini's fall was always imaginable, and it was always imagined.
0: Robert Ventresca is president of King's University College at Western University and a historian of 20th century Europe.
3: There's a long gap between imagining the fall of a regime and the conditions being created for that to actually happen. I'd also, just a bit of context, Mussolini falls twice. Right. Mussolini is removed from power in 1943 by the king, arrested. Eventually, then he's freed and set up as head of a puppet government by the Germans in the north. And then, of course, he's executed and in April of 1945.
0: And now the panel's over. Yeah. we are going to discuss that in more detail,
3: yeah.
0: Absolutely.
3: Yeah. But. So for me, the moment is 1935, and it's the invasion of Ethiopia. And it's not really a dramatic moment, actually. It's something subtle. And it speaks to the cracks in the facade, if you will, in particular in the relationship between the Mussolini regime and the Catholic Church. The invasion of Ethiopia doesn't provoke a rupture, but it was a moment at which the radicalization of the fascist project began to really test the limits of the accommodation, at least privately at first and then more publicly. And so it's a subtle moment. It's not a dramatic moment, but again, it's a moment when you begin to see the incompatibility

0: I want to stay with you, Robert, if we can, and talk about, before we get to the dismantling of the regime, I'd like to kind of get a better understanding of how it was first actually entrenched. And so when it comes to Italy in the lead up of Mussolini's rise, what do we learn about what makes authoritarianism actually take root?
1: My mind immediately goes to what I would describe as sort of the two faces of fascism that you see in 1919, 1920. There is, let's call it, the origins of the movement, the first stage of fascism, the black shirts, right? They are paramilitary fighting squads by name, the Fasci di Combattimento. They are, however, in that early stage, small. They are violent, but they don't have a huge following. And an interesting data point that I think is very revealing, the fascists sort of present themselves in an election in 1919 as the Fasci di Combattimento, and they gain absolutely no political traction whatsoever. I don't think they got a single seat in those elections in 1919. But Mussolini, also shrewd and pragmatic, assumes a parliamentary face, if you will. And we see pictures of him wearing black shirts and at the same time suits with top hats. The parliamentary face was the actual constitution of a fascist party. And when that fascist party presents itself in 1921 in the heart of a coalition with the establishment political parties, it gains seats. It gains, I think, about 35 seats. Mm-hmm. It's still not a large political party, but in the span of 2 years, you have a paramilitary movement very much from the streets. But now you've got the regime entering the political system, right, which brings legitimacy and now a parliamentary presence. And that is going to take some time. But not coincidentally, by 1922, Mussolini becomes a viable alternative in the eyes of the king.
0: Where does that sit? Maybe I'll ask Joshua this. Where does that stage sit in kind of this idea that fascist regimes have a developmental process? Where does what Robert talked about kind of fit on
2: that? Right, and not all fascist movements do make it into that stage.
0: Yeah.
2: There need to be certain kinds of preconditions, and there very much were in Italy. Italy, as with the rest of Europe, was traumatized by the First World War, was economically devastated. There was political disorder, particularly in the wake of the Russian Revolution. There were leftist insurgencies that were not nearly as coordinated and powerful as they had been in Russia. But this certainly created a climate of anxiety and fear, particularly for sort of respectable middle-class Italians. And so the terrain was very favorable. You had political elites that Robert referenced who lost control of the situation and who saw in the fascists a mass movement that they could harness that seemed to be growing in popular support. And so the entry point is through constitutional means, through elections, through alliances with traditional conservative parties, and then an increasingly aggressive colonization of the state and institutions.
0: Aitana, maybe you can pick up from there and kind of explain this idea. What are those stages that regimes go through or governments go through to achieve fascist status?
3: So the three of us find very useful Robert Paxton's book, The Anatomy of Fascism. And Robert Paxton is a historian at Columbia. He proposes to look at fascism not as a concept static, but as a dynamic process. Mm. So the first stage would be the creation of the fascist movement. In this case, we need to look at what conditions allow Mussolini to create the fascist party. So I'm glad that Joshua mentioned World War I and the Russian Revolution, because without those two events, we don't understand the creation of fascism. So the list is the creation of the movement, 1919, and then the movement taking root, which happens in Italy in 1919, 1920. Those are the 2 years that they are called the red years, because there's a lot of upheaval on the left. So fascism is a violent movement against the left. Mm. And that's when it takes root, because their violence is useful against a powerful left. Then we have the seizure of power, which is not violent. It's not as violent as the previous area, and it is by the elites co-opting or thinking that they are co-opting Mussolini. Then we have the regime as a ruling fascist regime from 1922 to 1945. And then within that ruling, there's a period that Paxton argues that the fascist regime can do two things. One, radicalize itself and go into expansionism, which means war. That's why it's in the 1930s when radicalization happens in Italy.
0: Yes.
3: And then the other possibility would be entropy. So instead of becoming a radical fascist movement, it becomes more like a

0: military dictatorship. Okay. So that would be the cycle of fascism, and mm-hmm. I stopped there.
1: No, it's wonderful. It's so hard. We ask such big questions, and then we say in 30 seconds or less. But I want to actually say with you, Aitana, just very quickly, Mussolini famously came to power in 1922 in what many of us know as the March on Rome. What does that moment in particular teach us about how authoritarians gain power?
0: Well, it teaches us, so the March on Rome is this idea that different fascist squadristi columns march on Rome and bring Mussolini to power. And it's a total myth. I mean, there were five columns. Most of them were stopped by police. 9,000 or so black shirts did arrive in Rome. They were hungry. They were wet. They were demoralized. They could have easily have been stopped by regular police or army units had the king decided that was what needed to be done. Mm. But he didn't. So instead of using like a martial law decree to get rid of the squadristi, the king invited Mussolini to become prime minister. So the myth of the March of Rome is that the fascists took power on their own. Mm. And the reality is that they were invited by traditional elites to gain a prominent position in power. It's important because the fascists themselves, of course, they want to make themselves look important. But it's also important because the other elites that opened the door for them, they really want to remove their guilt. So after 1945, everybody was happy with the myth of the March of Rome. The fascists because made them look good, and the elites because kind of like made them look like we couldn't do anything about it. But that is actually not true.
1: Robert, you're smiling in recognition.
2: Yeah, for sure. I mean, it's such a great summary of such a complex process. I think two things just to build on that. The importance of the March on Rome. I mean, there was, again, we should not underestimate the extent to which there is fascist violence on the streets and even in the countryside, especially in parts of the north, which is a phenomenon, but it's part of what is drawing the reaction of industrialists and the churches, as well as political establishment. But it also, I think, underscores the importance of spectacle, because what Mussolini has in the March on Rome is a story. Right, a story of the dramatic revolutionary, because we are reminded, and there were always these debates about fascism as having revolutionary origins. It's at its origins, in its founding, it was a revolutionary, sort of revolutionary impulses, right? A kind of national revolution, remaking Italy. So spectacle is important. The myth, it may be myth, but it's powerful. There's both a practical and a symbolic value to that.
1: Such a wonderful point, the power of story. Joshua, one last point from you is the importance of the personality of that who leads. We've sort of alluded to some of this as we've talked to Mussolini's character. Could you speak to how his particular qualities actually also helped entrench his rule?
3: There, I think we can talk on the one hand about Mussolini the man, and then Mussolini the myth. Mussolini the man, there is no question, he was obsessive and genuinely engaged in the minutiae of government. He was also really important politically in managing this big fractious coalition of the fascist regime, that it did include traditional conservatives and Catholics. It also included more radical elements, and Mussolini was the one, the glue who held it all together. But I think for the endurance of the regime, it's really Mussolini, the myth, that is far more powerful. That in many ways, Italians come to identify more with Mussolini than with fascism. He is presented as a family man. He is also seen as a very masculine figure to aspire to. And he's seen as the embodiment of the regime itself, that he's always working for us. So that identification with Mussolini is really kind of the oxygen that keeps the whole thing running.
1: I'd like to move on next to how that experience of living under such a regime played out. But I want to stay with you for one moment, Joshua Sure. Moore, and ask you whether there were any moments early in Mussolini's rule when it seemed that he could have been defeated or diverted from where he was heading and the full transition kind of to authoritarianism could have been prevented. Was there something like that?
3: Right. There, and those critical moments actually end up cementing his dictatorial powers. So the most salient of these is the murder of Giacomo Matteotti, who was the leader of the Socialist Party and one of the few remaining in parliament vocal critics of fascism. There's also some evidence that he had incredible

0: incriminating documents about Mussolini's engagement in various corruption schemes and all kinds of fascist crimes. Anyway, he in 1925, he is abducted. Actually, in 1924, he's abducted off the streets of Rome, and there's a huge outcry. Mussolini's opponents say, well, it's clearly the fascists. At first, Mussolini says, I don't know anything about this. And this comes to a head where essentially everyone is going to pull the plug on Mussolini. All of his coalition partners are going to desert him. And he gives this famous speech at the beginning of 1925, essentially saying, maybe my guys did it, maybe they didn't. What are you going to do about it? There's only one person here who can solve this situation, who is able to bring order here. Are you going to let the left take care of this? Right? So all of those conservative politicians and the king himself fall back in line. At that point, they give him all of the reins of power. Immediately, there are laws passed to make the fascist party the only legal party in Italy that now have all these constraints on the press and so on. So it's that very moment of crisis where if people had pulled the plug, I think we would be having a different conversation. It's that moment where the dictatorship really begins.
1: And so living under that kind of regime, Aitana, what would be the primary means Mussolini used to control people in Italy?
2: Well, once you are the only party, you've also kind of like eliminated all possibility of opposition, not just in parliament, which nominally still exists, but there's no trade unions. There's no kind of like alternative societies. Problem is, there's another big important institution. The Catholic Church has parishes, has youth organizations, has all of these kind of like alternative ways of socializing that the fascists cannot control, even though they would like to.
1: Maybe I'd like to talk about that, actually, because I'll come back to you, Joshua, and then to Aitana. What forms of resistance were possible in those early days when the regime was so entrenched? Was there anything possible? Was there a window available?
0: The kinds of everyday resistance that we see, we can describe often as being, shall we say, a-fascist rather than anti-fascist. They were very ordinary behaviors that were aimed at carving out space for one's sense of self, even. Yeah. If you worked in a factory, you took the long way around to go for your smoke break. You told jokes in private. There have been studies about working class communities under fascism that always considered themselves Reds, that they maintained a sense of a working class identity that was tied to the communist movement, the socialist movement, and stories that people were hiding red flags under their beds or circulating homespun leaflets. Those were small and rare, but they give a sense that people's identities were still very much rooted to locality, to family, to class, to the church, and not necessarily to the grand macroscopic identity that the regime was foisting on them.
1: Aitana, maybe you can pick up from there, just at the level of even families and local communities.
2: So imagine if you have kids, right? Mm-hmm. And are you going to send them to the fascist, the youth group? Or if you don't send them, then it marks them as kind of like being anti-fascist and you don't want to endanger them. So regardless of your religion, regardless of your position, maybe you would send them to the Catholic group instead, because that would be kind of like an alternative venue. And you're not going to say it, but you are going to create spaces where you feel comfortable. Of course, you keep the jokes for the private domain because you never know if someone's spying on you. So there's a going back into the domesticity. Mm-hmm. It's kind of like for Spain, when people think about the Francoist regime, they think that it's kind of like a long winter where people just retreated home and they weren't able to connect with others. And that's kind of like how it feels, that you just need to protect your private sphere.
1: Yeah. Going back to that list of stages that fascist regimes kind of unfold, the fourth stage of fascism is using power to dominate institutions. And I would like to come to you, Robert, to talk about the role of churches, just how social institutions like the church navigate this period.
3: Yeah. The first thing I would observe is that, you know, we tend to think of the church as a monolithic institution, and of course it's

0: So often when we're talking about the church, we're really referring to the Vatican. But then there are also these, the associational social dimensions of that community. It's a faith community. They're voluntary associations. The question about how the regime and how the church navigate that relationship, I mean, some scholars have described it as an alliance, which I think goes too far. There is an affinity on many fundamental points, like demographic policy, family life. But to Aitana's point, if you are in fascist Italy, if you have an option to join the Catholic youth, the university student group in particular is one notable example. There was a real struggle over the control of Italian university organizations. This actually becomes one of those moments of rupture because it leads the Pope to publicly criticize and denounce the regime's attempt to control youth organizations at university. The net result of it is it was a compromise. These organizations could survive as separate entities, separate from the fascist organizations, but it's a compromise with a cost. And the cost is that those religious organizations are supposed to just focus on religious matters, matters of everyday faith. In other words, avoid politics. Now, in effect, what happened for many members of those organizations is a kind of inner exile. And while they're not overtly publicly anti-fascist, they nurture spaces quietly, privately, and not surprisingly, some of the future anti-fascist leadership will come from those youth circles.
1: And the future of that anti-fascist leadership may well hold lessons for our own time. That was the first half of a panel about the rise of fascism in Italy under Benito Mussolini. It's the first in a five-part series called How to Defeat Authoritarianism, recorded in July at the 2026 Stratford Festival in Ontario. This is Ideas. I'm Nala Ayed. The advancement of an authoritarian regime, like the fanning of a flame, requires oxygen.
0: What Mussolini has in the March on Rome is a story. It may be myth, but it's powerful.
2: He's seen as the embodiment of the regime itself. That identification with Mussolini is really the oxygen that keeps the whole thing running.
1: And yet, as history can attest, that oxygen, that fuel, can be diluted over time.
3: Mussolini also had to contend with other institutions and other sources of power. Any movement can fail at any stage.
1: I asked each of our panelists at our roundtable on Italian fascism for their view on the conditions that made the dismantling of Mussolini's regime possible, beginning with Robert Ventresca of York University.
4: Keeping in mind, of course, that each situation is unique, what is one thing you believe is indispensable to the beginning of a dismantling of an authoritarian regime?
0: Well, in the case of Mussolini, defeat in war, or the start of the defeat in war, there is a domestic Italian anti-fascist resistance and an armed resistance, and there's a protest that begins in 1943. But at the end of the day, in 1943, when Mussolini is exited from government, Allied forces have started to arrive in Italian soil. And then German forces arrive in the other part of Italy. Italy really is sort of three Italies, is often described after 1943. And this is why for some scholars, 1935, the beginning of the radicalization in the invasion of Ethiopia, on the surface, the regime is at the height of its popularity and power. But in fact, it begins to now draw itself closer to the German Nazi war orbit and isolating itself from other forces and begins to suffer over time a series of defeats.
4: But what is at play there? Like, what is the process? Is it that they look weak to their own people, or is it that just de facto become weaker as an institution?
0: Well, I think to some extent it reveals the extent to which even military, his own military belief in the fascist project, so to speak, was thin or contested, obviously. That's a point of debate and research. But at the very least, I think it shows doubt, basic doubt in institutions and in powerful institutions that any regime needs in order to survive. The police, the military, if they're doubting the project, which looked as if it were moving in a certain direction, but it's actually moving in the opposite direction and is now inviting the invasion, occupation, hunger, dislocation that starts to happen. And it's just a reminder that that's largely driven by external forces at that point.
2: Can I just add to
4: absolutely
2: that very quickly?
1: Joshua Arthurs from the University of Toronto.

0: people felt this close to home. Italy was bombed as early as 1940 by the Allies. Rationing was imposed, and there were severe shortages on many occasions. People were sending their sons off to North Africa, to East Africa, to the Soviet Union.
1: Demoralizing.
0: And they weren't coming back.
1: Yeah.
0: So war really brought home on a visceral, experiential level what fascism was all about to people.
1: Yeah. Aitana, what is one precondition in your mind without which it would be impossible to escape the grip of authoritarianism?
2: So, Aitana Ghia of York University.
3: Mussolini, since the invasion of Ethiopia, and then supporting Franco in Spain, and then becoming part of the Axis, and then joining the Pact of Steel, and then joining World War II. The whole idea was to resurrect an Italian empire. It is showing the greatness of the fascist man. And once you've built that, and Mussolini make himself like the head of the Ministry of War, the Navy, and everything, he's personally responsible for how the war effort is going. Ethiopia went reasonably well for the fascists, albeit it took longer than expected. In Spain, they had their first defeat. The thing is that those news didn't made it back to Italy, so it was not a first crack. And then Mussolini kind of like sent even more troops, even more war material in order to really show the power of the Italian army. But the Italian army was having problems all along. Mm-hmm. It had to be bailed out by the Nazis and that delayed Operation Barbarossa. So defeat, when you've said that you are building an empire and maintaining it, there's no way for the fascists to get out of it. Mm-hmm. So for me, I think the war weariness could have lasted longer had they been reasonably winning or performing. But under conditions of humiliating defeats, they couldn't just keep going.
1: Robert, do you want to add something?
4: Yeah, no, I think defeat, I think the point that then the myth is dispelled,
1: right, on
4: a daily level. But I just think also practically, tactically, right, there is a drain on resources. You begin to see some of the economic as well as social costs of war and the inability to sustain that over time. The only thing I would also add is it reminds us of that fifth stage about radicalization, right? It is radicalization. I think the fascists have those radical pretensions. Mm-hmm. But some have argued Italy doesn't actually achieve that fifth stage fully, perhaps largely because of the defeat that begins to experience in war.
1: In 1943, Joshua, the fascist Grand Council voted to remove Mussolini from power and hand rule back to the king. How did his former allies turn against him? What was the process there?
0: It was, as much as anything else, a kind of self-preservation instinct. So, as Robert mentioned, the Allies had already landed in Sicily, essentially had taken over much of Sicily and were moving towards the mainland. And the fascist inner circle tried to make the calculus that if they could somehow jettison Mussolini, then they could somehow steer Italy out of the war without having to suffer any consequences themselves, that they could pin the defeat on him, that hopefully both the Germans and the Allies would just leave Italy alone. And that maybe one of them could even come to power in some kind of moderated fascist regime.
1: Yeah.
0: That was never going to happen, and it didn't happen.
1: In modern parlance, that would be like a decapitation.
0: Yes.
1: A regime. Yeah.
0: Exactly. Yeah. But even then, what they did was essentially a vote of non-confidence. And then it took the king of Italy to formally remove Mussolini as head of state, now that he saw essentially that his allies had deserted him.
1: And yet, that was not the end of Mussolini.
0: No.
1: It was two more years before it really was the end of Mussolini. How did he come back? How did he re-entrench his power, given everything we've just talked about?
0: So he's removed from power, and there is a 45-day period where essentially people are trying to figure out what is happening next. There are anti-fascists coming out of the woodwork, and there are fascist loyalists who've not given up on Mussolini.
1: Mm-hmm.
0: The Germans are essentially plotting for what comes next, and the Italian government is trying to exit the war through some kind of armistice. On September 8th, 1943, they announce an armistice with the Allies. At that moment, the Germans, who've already been trickling down into Italy, seize most of the country.

0: country and find Mussolini, who's been imprisoned in a kind of ski lodge up in the mountains. And there's this daring prison raid and they break him out and they install him as their puppet in the regions of northern Italy that are under German control. At that point, Mussolini really is a broken man. He is a figurehead for the Nazi occupation. He commands the loyalties of the hardcore fascists who never abandoned him. They do horrific things. They commit vicious crimes against civilian populations. This is the moment where the Holocaust in Italy essentially ramps up, where the fascist loyalists assist the Germans in rounding up Italian Jews and sending them off to camps. So it is a really brutal period, 1943 to 1945, what Italians now call the Civil War. And Mussolini is essentially there to give a local face to the German occupation.
1: I'm curious how the resistance evolved in that period. What kind of resistance was even possible given the circumstances that Joshua just outlined? Robert, do you have an idea?
2: Yeah, my mind immediately goes to, again, two faces of the resistance. There is armed resistance, right? There are armed resistance and a fairly well-organized armed resistance of various factions. I think probably the most militant and the most successful and the most organized were communist and socialist partisan movements. There were also Catholic and other groups who conducted and organized an armed resistance. But there was also, by 1943-44, a political layer to that. And there were six prominent fascist parties that came together, can be called the Committee for National Liberation, but effectively begin to sort of coordinate and organize both the activities of the resistance, cooperation with Allied command where possible, and then they begin to start to think about governing. Right? The war is not yet over. But they begin to organize and they begin to imagine the political reality to come. But that's already in 1944. Mm-hmm. And so it's both armed resistance and coordination of an armed resistance, but it's also beginning to think about the political order to come, mm-hmm. which was to be led by Italians.
1: I'm really curious about that process of what it is that allows people's imaginations to be altered in thinking about a fascist regime or authoritarian regime when they see people with guns basically resisting, you know, the rule. Aitana, I'm just curious how you think armed resistance changes the way people think about this regime that they had, the myth of the regime that they had believed in.
3: So I think it's complicated. Mm. Because on the one hand, the myth of the regime has permeated significant parts of the society, yeah. and especially this personalization, the cult of personality built over Mussolini. So acknowledging that you were wrong on that and trying to find other loyalties is always kind of like a period of mourning. It's difficult. Mm. You always have like other alternatives, like especially the Catholic Church. And then you have these kind of like left-wing alternatives that start emerging, but people were already kind of like having sensibilities in that direction, and then they make kind of like an appearance. Yeah. But I think the armed resistance, it's very easy to romanticize it. Mm-hmm. But it was hard for the people doing it, and it was hard for the civilians. Because the Nazis, when they occupied Italy, they killed 10 civilians for every Nazi that was murdered. So sometimes the resistance killed 3 Nazis in a town, then the Nazis came back and killed 30 or wow. more people from the same town that were completely civilians, innocent, that they were paying in place of the partisans. So in a sense, it's kind of like, you know, they are doing the right thing, at the same time, you are paying the consequences. So
1: huge
3: a lot
1: cost.
3: Of people wanted to be left alone from the fascists, left alone from the Nazis, left alone from the partisans, and they wanted the whole thing over. But it's not so easy. That's why I said that it was a complex
1: answer. Very complicated, yeah. We're galloping, of course, through all this history, but we do have to quickly get to the point where in 1945, Mussolini was executed by a partisan firing squad, and then he was transported to Milan and hung upside down in a public square. What is the political significance of such a graphic end, Robert?
2: Practical significance, he's gone. and gone at the hands, at least as the story was told, of Italians, right? Not an Allied military right. tribunal, yeah. but Italians. In summary justice, it was done. The symbolic significance, he comes back to a square, Piazzale Loreto, origins of the movement itself. I think a year before fascist loyalists had executed partisans.

ends. And again, it's a very macabre scene, but I think we have to tell that story. You know, there the bodies of these partisans were, you know, were hung up in the square of public display. So there's profound symbolic significance to returning Mussolini's body, hanging it up in the square. Mm-hmm. It's then taken down, it's desecrated.

0: symbolism here is that this is the work of the Italian people, or it's an act on behalf of the Italian people who have dealt with their dictator on their own terms. The reality is more complex than that, but there is profound symbolism in that moment. But I think symbolism that has a practical consequence.
1: Sure. Mm-hmm. Yeah. And actually, I'm curious about that because one can imagine how this is kind of every authoritarian's nightmare. And we've seen more recent examples, very macabre scenes, you know, whether it's Libya or other places. And I'm curious just what effect that kind of graphic end might have on other authoritarians who are operating at the same time, leaders of that era, Hitler and et al. Joshua?
2: Well, Hitler very much said, I don't want to meet the same end as Mussolini. I don't want to be glib about this, but took matters into his own hands. This becomes a kind of visual trope of the end of regimes, right? Whether it's, and this was the case in 1943, it was statues. They didn't get their hands on the man. So it was the symbolic remnants of the regime at that point. And then it takes till 1945 to get their hands on the man himself. And to Robert's point about this being what Italians are actually achieving, it's also a confirmation that he's really gone, right? That we have the body now. Yeah. And also that it is removing this godlike figure from his pedestal, that this is a kind of human humiliation. You know, I think about when the scenes of Saddam Hussein when he was captured. Right. Mm-hmm. And it was very important to parade around Saddam Hussein with, you know, an overgrown beard and sort of shrunken and disheveled. And I think those optics are really important for understanding how the cult of personality is dismantled.
1: Yeah. Aitana, how does that look from the rest of Europe at the time?
3: So hanging him upside down is kind of like a sign of infamy. It's a long tradition. It's not even deserving to be hanged in the proper position. Mm. And the idea, I think, not all tyrants have the same fate as Mussolini and Hitler, unfortunately. And I wish it was more of a deterrent. If you go that way, you may end up like Mussolini, but you also may end up like Franco or Pinochet.
1: Right.
3: So Francisco Franco, the dictator of Spain in 30 years, he died peacefully in bed. He decided the very day that he was going to be disconnected from a machine where he was artificially kept alive so that he could die on the November 20th, the same day that the fascist leader of Spain had died, so that he could kind of like reclaim the memory of the other person. So dying in bed means that you are not guilty. You've kind of like did your service. You are the savior of the country. And the memory of your time in office or your regime is more easily recuperated. You also kind of like decide that you are going to have this vainglorious tomb in the Valley of the Fallen, right, on top of a mountain, like an incredible basilica built with forced labor by the defeated people in the Spanish Civil War. And you are there until 2019. So almost 50 years after you die, you still have this wonderful place where people go and do apology of dictatorship. While Mussolini didn't have even a tombstone until 1957, because people didn't want to promote a place where people can gather and still be kind of like fascist. They did gather every 20th of November in that basilica. Mm-hmm. This is why Hitler doesn't have a tombstone, so that neo-Nazis don't have a place to gather. So the way a dictator dies, it also has an influence on how much they can be revived.
1: Right. Mm-hmm. Just kind of to end off here, picking up from Aitana's point, Robert, the way in which a dictator dies has a huge influence also on what unfolds afterwards, what kind of system is possible and how it could be implemented, what flavor it is. You've written a book on the first democratic election in Italy. What's it called?
0: A few years ago, From Fascism to Democracy.
1: What's a key lesson that you think that election, that first election after Mussolini holds about how to move from authoritarianism to democracy?
0: One lesson.
1: Just okay. One.
0: It's a successful transition. It's a successful democratic transition, right? Italians go to vote. There's a vote in 1946, a referendum where women in Italy vote for the very first time. That's the election that chooses the republic over the monarchy, just barely. That election chooses a constituent assembly, which writes a new constitution. That new constitution

0: sort of gets, if you will, kicked off in 1948 with the parliamentary election. Mass mobilization, significant turnout for a country that had known decades of dictatorship and even pre-fascist history, disengagement with the political system. Now you get this real significant degree of participation. But if I had to pick one thing, I would say that there is limited reckoning with fascism. Because in some senses, yes, Mussolini's end is dramatic and final. You know, his very body is desacralized, right? The body that had been used to build up the myth of fascism. But there isn't a full reckoning with Italy's wartime record, right? There is no Italian Nuremberg. Yeah. There are trials of mainly German officials in Italy. There are some prominent fascists who are tried. But by and large, what there is between 1944, there's a brief purge of institutions, which just means people are removed from the judiciary and so forth. There's an amnesty that follows in 1946. So there hasn't really been, and there wasn't even in that time, a full reckoning. What there was a myth, really two myths I'd leave you with, which is the myth of Italy as an anti-fascist nation, born of that anti-fascist coalition, that suddenly Italy was a nation of anti-fascists, which in a way is a very convenient way of forgetting the 20 years preceding. But there's also a second myth.
1: Everybody was part of the resistance.
0: We're all resistors, a nation of resistors, right? Which of course wasn't true. The resistance was always the work of a minority, even the armed resistance. The second part of it, it's a corollary, is the myth of Italiani brava gente. Italians are good people. We see this myth even in the story of rescue of Jews during the Holocaust, for example. In that myth, fascist crimes, domestic and global, are forgotten, underestimated. Does that hurt Italy's post-war democracy? I argue that it does. Mm-hmm. And one of its consistent issues has been, for example, trying to find a way towards stability, which is, it continues to elude.
1: It's a project that continues.
0: Project work in progress, yeah.
1: Joshua, you were nodding. Just if you could address just how that end affects the transition to democracy.
2: I very much share Robert's take that there is this spectacular moment. There are new myths created to replace the fascist myth, and that proves to be successful. It is not eternally successful. And frankly, much of contemporary Italian politics are the result of those processes of forgetting and myth-making that the current Italian government under Giorgia Meloni is essentially the successor party to the fascist party, and that its appeal to its base is a sense of grievance that fascists had been excluded from the nation after the war. Yeah. That if you say we were all anti-fascists, what happens to the true believers, to those who felt a commitment to those ideals? They're essentially treated as illegitimate presences in the nation. Mm-hmm. And so what we're contending with in Italy, and obviously we see this on a global scale now too, is a sort of a return of repressed identities that after 1945 were understood to be illegitimate, but now are returning in full force.
1: To that point that you and Robert made, we still see the persistence of fascist ideologies, not just in Italy, but around the world. Is there, this is how I was kind of thinking about it, is there still maybe one more elusive stage that would have been necessary to truly defeat not just Mussolini, but fascism itself? Aitana?
3: Well, the problem you have once the fascist regimes are over is that denazification was perceived to be like an outside imposition by the American occupation in Germany. So the Germans themselves, when they were forced to go to a movie theater and watch reels of concentration camps, death camps, a lot of people closed their eyes. They refused to understand what they had done. And at some point in 1949, Adenauer, the chancellor at the time, abandoned the whole denazification process and said, it's hurting Germany, it's not allowing us to rebuild. And in the context of the Cold War, it's better to have a strong West Germany than no Germany at all. So the Americans went along with it. So there was no reckoning with Nazism for many years. True that the new German constitution does prohibit it, kind of like symbolism and affiliation to any neo-Nazi organization. So all the neo-Nazi propaganda for the longest time was published in Spain, mm-hmm. because it was illegal to have it done in Germany. So, and in Germany, they can ban anti-democratic parties, even

0: before they take root, because they learn from the five stages of fascism. So the moment that you create a fascist party, we are not going to allow you to take root. We are going to illegalize you. So in Germany, they do some certain things that they learn from their past. But I would say that it's... I lost my train of thought. Sorry.
1: It's okay. But it's a good segue, actually, because I know historians are generally reluctant to apply the knowledge to the current moment. But I do want to ask you, and it's kind of a lightning round, what you think might be, you know, we've signaled a couple of examples along the way, but if you had to choose the most important lesson that this chapter that we've been discussing holds for defeating contemporary authoritarian leaders, what that would be? I'll start with you, Robert.
2: Defend your social institutions. Two are represented on this stage I can think of: the press, universities, their autonomy, their capacity to be a space for critical thinking, for dissent, absolutely critical. So defend your social institutions.
1: Thank you. Aitana.
0: Well, I think the most important lesson is to understand that fascism can be defeated before it takes root. If you see the signs, and part of it is that the elites that open the door to fascism, those are the elites that have to be held accountable before they decide to open the door for fascists to come in. Mm-hmm. So I would say that there were two moments in the Italian case, like the March of Rome and the Matteotti affair, where things could have turned differently. Mm-hmm. And understanding that gives you an idea of what is our Matteotti affair today? Mm-hmm. What would be our Reichstag fire today? It's understanding moments when the unthinkable happened. You need to have a clear head and decide not to give too much power to a tyrant and the executive. You can do it, but it's hard to see the signs. The other thing, if I can do a second
1: Please,
0: one,
1: go ahead.
0: Would be defend institutions. Institutions do not defend themselves. Mm. Institutions are way weaker than we think they are, including the CBC, which would be the one that in Canada right now, I would say, it's the
1: planned.
0: Most important institution to defend. And that's on all of us. If we expect somebody else to fight tyrannical proto-tyrants, we are going to end up with one. Because it is all of us, the ones that could defend institutions, the one that could prevent those parties to opening the door to a tyrant or to a fascist party. So I would say that we in Canada are in a good place to think and to observe and not to follow, for instance, the route of Orbán in Hungary or what is happening right now in the States. So it's doable, but we need to pitch in.
1: Thank you very much.
3: I echo my colleagues, but I would also add, don't believe the lies. Don't believe the spectacle. That the reason why the March on Rome succeeded or the Matteotti affair did not end the regime was because enough people believed the facade that was erected by Mussolini and the fascists. And then they were able to cultivate this aura of invincibility, this of monolithic unity. And yet, as we've seen by talking about their history, the whole regime was a disaster, right? They led Italy into a war that it was not prepared for, and they devastated their own country. They did not achieve the fascist revolution. They murdered people. They destroyed institutions. And that was because of failures that were inherent to fascism and are inherent to authoritarianism. And so we're now living in our own age where information is contested, where truth is contested, and I think it's really incumbent on us as democratic citizens to challenge the myths that are erected around political movements and call them out.
1: Joshua, Aitana, and Robert, thank you so much for your insights.
4: Thank you.
1: Really appreciate it. Thank you very much.
5: The first episode in our 5-part series on how to defeat authoritarianism. The topic of our discussion was Benito Mussolini's Italy. Thank you to our guests, Joshua Arthurs, an associate professor in the Faculty of Information and the Department of Italian, Spanish, Portuguese, and Latin American Studies at the University of Toronto, Robert Ventresca, president of King's University College at Western University and a historian of 20th century Europe, and Aitana Ghia, the Mackenzie Papineau

0: Memorial Chair in Modern Spanish History at York University, Toronto, Canada. Thanks also to the staff at the Stratford Festival. Pauline Holdsworth is the producer of Ideas at Stratford. Technical production, Harper Charlton and Danielle Duval. Editing by Annie Bender. Lisa Ayuso is Ideas' web producer. Senior producer is Nicola Lukšić. Greg Kelly is the executive producer of Ideas. And I'm Nala Ayed.
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3: Andrea Martin is one of the most beloved performers in comedy history. She was on SCTV, starred in movies, won 2 Tonys on Broadway. She'll be here to tell you about her incredible life, and she'll tell you what she remembers most about her friend, the late Catherine O'Hara.
4: From CBC News, The World This Hour, I'm Neil Herland. The clock is ticking down. Canada's counter-tariffs against the U.S. will come into effect in 1 hour from now. It marks another escalation in the trade war between the two countries after trade talks fell apart last month. And as Rafi Bujikanian reports, the American president is already issuing new threats.
5: We need to get all the facts.
6: A familiar message from federal conservative leader Pierre Poilievre, seeking details from the prime minister on what Canadian counter-levies may lead to next.
5: He obviously has an analysis on how his counter-tariffs will increase inflation and costs for small businesses.
6: For now, Mark Carney's office simply says talks remain at a standstill with the Trump administration, the same status quo since they broke off negotiations more than 2 weeks ago. The White House kicking in its 50% tariffs on some Canadian goods covered by CUSMA at the time, Ottawa announcing new ones set to be underway just after midnight tonight unless something gives. The latest salvo from the U.S., a new social media post from President Donald Trump saying no more sales from Canadian aerospace giant Bombardier in his country. Rafi Bujikanian, CBC News, Ottawa.
4: The Premier of Quebec calls the latest threat from Trump a provocation. Christine Fréchette says Bombardier is a source of pride for Quebec, a cornerstone of its economy, and a major player in its aerospace industry. And she's promising Quebec will firmly defend its companies, workers, and expertise. The tariff war comes as a provincial election campaign is underway in Quebec, and it's becoming a major issue. Ruba Ghazal speaks for the Quebec Solidaire Party, which is challenging the incumbent Coalition Avenir Québec Party and its leader, Christine Fréchette.
7: As we know, the Trump tariffs affect Quebec more than the other province in Canada. And I ask her, the counter tariffs of Carney, do they affect Quebec more than any other provinces?
4: The Quebec election is on October 6th. We're following a developing story in Beaumont, Alberta tonight. The Mounties say a suspect has been taken into custody after reports of a suspect armed with a crossbow. The RCMP had asked residents to shelter in place. The Amazon cargo plane that crashed at the Miami airport on Sunday overshot the runway by some 400 meters. 5 people were killed when the aircraft plowed into 2 separate vehicles. Jennifer Homendy is chair of the U.S. National Transportation Safety Board.
8: The investigation and access to the aircraft as well as evidence can wait while the recovery operations go forward. That is most important, reuniting families with their loved ones is most important.
4: And finally, Germany's chancellor says a far-right win in a state election is a threat to the country's security. The AfD party victory in eastern Germany marks a significant shift in the country's political landscape and calls into question the future of the chancellor himself. Marina von Stackelberg has more from Berlin.

0: Zutiefst schockiert.
1: We are deeply shocked, says German Chancellor Friedrich Merz, the morning after his Christian Democratic Union party was handed a crushing defeat by the far-right populist AfD.
0: Es in dieser Form so nicht erwartet.
1: Merz says this is a turning point for Germany and promises profound reforms. On Sunday, voters in the small eastern state of Saxony-Anhalt elected the anti-immigrant, pro-Russia AfD with more than 44% support and the highest voter turnout in decades. Markus Frohnmayr is with the AfD's parliamentary group.
2: I think it sends the message that Germany is back.
1: The AfD is just shy of a majority. In German politics, that means it will likely need to form a coalition with another party in order to govern. Until now, mainstream politicians have refused to work with the AfD at the state or federal level. Marina von Stackelberg, CBC News, Berlin.
3: And that is your World This Hour. I'm Neil Herland.
4: This is CBC Radio 1. I'm David Shield with tonight's weather forecast for South and Central. For Southern Saskatchewan, partly cloudy in the south tonight with a chance of showers early this evening in Regina with risk of a thunderstorm with gusty winds and a low of 11. 10 to 20 millimeters of rain and swift current tonight with gusty winds and a low of 10. 20 to 30 millimeters of rain expected in Saskatoon tonight with gusty winds and a low of 10. 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
5: Hey, welcome to the show. It is Labor Day, so I want to let you know, if you're listening to this and you're thinking, I think I've heard that one before, we are re-airing one of our favorite episodes from the past year. Okay. I'm Tom Power. Welcome to Q. Back in the 70s, there was this legendary production of the play Godspell. I mean, it's now considered legendary because it starred, all unknown at the time, Gilda Radner, Martin Short, Eugene Levy, Victor Garber, Paul Schaefer, and Andrea Martin. Here's the thing, though. Andrea Martin almost didn't get cast in Godspell. She'll tell you the pretty amazing story of how she convinced the director to give her the part at a party. But that part led her to SCTV, the beloved Canadian sketch show that changed comedy, and led her to Broadway, to Tony's, and to now being named a Canadian icon, even though she's from Portland, Maine. Andrea is a hilarious storyteller. It was a pleasure to try and keep up with her. You're going to hear my conversation with her today on Q.

0: So where do you feel most at home? Is it at your own house, you know, the place you spend time with? Is it with your friends, maybe hanging out, playing sports or something like that? Is it when you're doing a particular thing? For the actor Andrea Martin, she's always felt her best and most at home when she's performing. It started when she was a kid and acting kind of became an outlet for her creativity. By the time she was in her 20s, she'd been cast in this now legendary Canadian production of Godspell and then SCTV, the sketch show she made alongside her friends Catherine O'Hara and John Candy and Martin Short, etc. She won Tonys for My Favorite Year and Pippin on Broadway. She's been in movies like My Big Fat Greek Wedding, Hedwig and the Angry Inch, and The Producers. But I don't even know, after talking to Andrea, whether it actually is performing that makes her feel at home, because you can tell in this conversation that it's not about performance or applause or notoriety. You can tell the thing that seems to give her purpose is that acting and performing has given her a chance to have family, to have kinship, to spend time with people who love what they're doing as much as she does. People who also feel seen and safe and feel themselves around one another. I mean, I think you can relate to that too, right? Like sometimes the best thing about work is the social element, the chatting, the camaraderie, the inside jokes. That's what can make a bad day better. Andrea Martin came in because she received something called the Icon Award by the Hollywood Reporter Women in Entertainment Canada for her career. But I wasn't prepared for how honest she would be about her own family and chosen family and how she'd put me through my paces. So here's my conversation with Andrea Martin. How are you?
1: I'm doing great now that I'm here.
0: Congratulations on the award.
1: Thank you.
0: You and I were talking about this before we got going. You were generous and kind to me, and I went like, oh, I don't know about that. And you were like, why is it about us that we can't take compliments? Why is it so hard for us to take compliments? And we delved into my psyche, and I owe you a lot of money for it.
1: Yes.
0: How are you with this kind of thing, with these kind of icon awards?
1: Well, that's really perceptive of you to bring that up.
0: Thank you.

0: I wonder because this kind of came out of nowhere, and I'm not really sure how icon applies to me and my career, and I didn't really understand the definition. So other than that, I'm very happy with it. I owe everything to Canada, so it's the Canadian Women in Entertainment, and so I'm proud to represent Canada in any way that I can, but I don't know about awards so much. I don't know. I mean, I like them.
1: Yeah. Were you like it as a kid? Like if your parents said good job or something like
0: Nobody
1: that?
0: Nobody ever said good job. Maybe that's why I've got a problem today, Tom.
1: Is that true?
0: I don't think there was a lot of that was perfect, just you're perfect just the way you are. No, there was a lot of, I grew up Armenian in Portland, Maine. And, you know, my parents, the most important job for them was to assimilate and become part of. So therefore, if you're born a certain way and your parents want you to exist to assimilate, you're never really what, you can never take real comfort in who you are because you're having to strive to be somebody else. So I think actually that was the beginning of it.
1: And your dad, he was a grocer. He ran supermarkets, right?
0: Yes, he was very successful grocer, restaurateur. He was beloved in Maine, was so generous with all of his stores and restaurants and helping people. And he was a wonderful man, but I was the firstborn. And I think he thought maybe by congratulating me or meant that I didn't have to strive to be better, if that makes sense at all. Yeah.
1: Is this why, I mean, I read a story that you would go into your attic and sort of, in your home in Portland and sort of, well, you sort of dream and perform and like, talk to me what you were doing in the family attic.
0: You know, I think now when I look back, I think I was really sensitive to criticism, and whether my parents knew it or not, and I don't think they did, it felt I had a lot of criticism coming my way. I mean, when I won my first Tony, my father said, "Now do you think you'll get a break?" And so it was...
1: Like a rest?
0: I don't know what that meant, really, but it was never really enough. But the good news in all of this is he died when he was 92 and in his late 80s. I think... I was in a film called Hedwig and the Angry Inch, which I loved. I thought it was like one of the coolest things I ever did. John Cameron Mitchell wrote it and starred in it. We shot it here in Toronto. I just thought it was so cool. And my dad and I were on a little car trip together, actually. And we're going from Maine to New Hampshire to visit relatives. And I said, "Daddy, what did you think of what did you think of Hedwig and the Angry Inch?" "Well, I liked your hair." And I thought, I can't actually, I have to say something. He's 89 or whatever. And we stopped the car and I said, "Daddy, all my life you never said that you really liked what I did in something. And you always just talk about my hair." And then he started to cry and he said, "Because I understand hair, but I don't understand acting." Oh my God. So I understood really all the years of...
1: He couldn't tell. He couldn't tell.
0: He just really couldn't. Yeah. Yeah.
1: I mean, I'm glad you guys had that moment and it seems like things got better after that.
0: Yes, I think so. It was a real pivotal moment.
1: God love you. Not everyone gets to have that. It's a beautiful thing to be able to have.
0: I know.
1: So hold on. We're back in Portland though. Were you watching television or listening to the radio and going, "I want to do that"? Like, did you know you wanted to be a performer?
0: I hope I can articulate this because I think it is a key to who I am. I don't know if it's because kids are different today and they really understand how they can have a career and they can actually make a career by technology and by being on YouTube, whatever. I never thought about a career growing up in Portland, Maine. I thought, "Oh, I feel safe at Children's Theater. Wow, I feel like I belong with these theater kids.
1: Yeah.
0: Oh, this feels so comfortable to go after school with like-minded people." So it didn't feel like a career for me. It felt like a family to me.
1: I understand what you mean, that and I can relate to this, the idea that when you decide to become a performer, it seems like you decide like, okay, well, I'm going to be an actor. I'm going to be a theater actor, and I'm going to make my money that way. And I'm going to make my living that way. Quite often it comes from being a bit, feeling a bit outside from everybody else.
0: Yeah.
1: And then meeting people who feel outside.

0: same way, and you form a little community, and you're like, oh, I just want to have this feeling forever. And I can relate to that.
1: Yeah.
0: How did you end up in Paris studying mime, Andrea?
1: How did I end up studying mime? So I loved Fellini, and I loved his wife, Giulietta Messina, and she was like a beautiful actress and a wonderful clown. And so mime, Jacques Lecoq, mime kind of held that same mystique, like if I was ever going to be like Giulietta Messina, this extraordinary actress, but also this ability to be a real clown, break your heart, make you laugh. So that road led to Jacques Lecoq, because he would have classes about how to find your clown. Sounds a little pretentious, but where's your clown? How do you find it? What makes you, you?
0: You moved to Paris to learn how to be a clown and to mime?
1: Yes. Yes.
0: What do you remember about that?
1: I remember that he was so complimentary that I thought maybe there's something here.
0: Why didn't you stick with mime or clowning?
1: I knew that mime wasn't going to be the career choice. I wasn't interested in being a mime, but I was interested in learning physical comedy, which I think I had some...
0: success with.
1: Some success, yeah.
0: I'll do that. It for you.
1: Yeah. Well, I think it just came out of me, right? I didn't plan to do it. Yeah.
0: Do you remember any of your mime? Like, do you have a party trick you do involving miming?
1: No, but I did learn something that we can tie into what we're talking about, my father. Wow, that's interesting. I don't know if I ever thought about that. What I learned in mime school for a year, that the one thing on your body that gives you character more than anything else is your hair. And I have fixated over my hair and what's it going to look like for this character all my life. So I don't know if my dad is meeting Jacques Lecoq and I'm there too. I don't know, but it has had a lot of weight, I think.
0: You learn from Jacques Lecoq, this famous clown teacher and mime teacher in Paris, that the most important thing a clown can have is their relationship to their hair more than anything else.
1: Right.
0: And you talk about how you would fly to hairdressers very far away from where you were to work on your hair. And you were always very sort of obsessive about how your hair looked on camera.
1: Totally.
0: And now you're sort of realizing, oh, what my dad said to me was, I know hair, I don't know acting.
1: Wow.
0: Isn't that interesting?
1: Yes, I find it is. I don't know if your listeners will, Tom.
0: Oh, they turned out a long time ago.
1: That's what I thought. That's why I can be free with you.
0: I want to talk about Canada for a second. So you, the story I'm used to is Canadians moving to New York or LA to get their big break. Your story is kind of the opposite. You were living in the US and you moved to Canada. And you end up having a gigantic break with the musical Godspell. So I want to talk about Godspell in a second, but like I read in your book that you say, my love affair with Canada began immediately. What's your first memory of coming to Canada?
1: The first thing I remember, and I don't know if it's still there, is a little statue, a Peter Pan statue around St. Clair and Yonge in a park. And there was an innocence about that statue, and it felt like this is where I belong. This is a child, but it's also powerful, and it's has whimsy and folklore and fantasy, and it felt very safe, and I just remember that was what Canada represented to me at the time.
0: Like seeing this Peter Pan statue made you had already been talking to me about like wanting to get out or fly or be free or feel safe. And literally when you come to Canada, you see this statue and you go, okay, Canada's for me.
1: Yeah. You know, because I would have had a choice, right, to stay in New York City, where I really didn't feel like I was brave enough to do. But Canada offered creative freedom, and I felt safe here. That's the word that I want to say. I felt safe to create. Whereas in New York, I don't know, at that age, you know, I'd been in Portland, Maine, and then I was in Manhattan. And I didn't, and as you asked me, you know, did you know that, what did you ask me at the beginning that we were talking? Did you always know that you wanted that as a career? And I never thought of it as a career. I guess I felt like Canada was a safe place to...

0: I would have opportunities like I had in New York, but I would have a safety net around me to live out those opportunities. Whereas in New York, I think that they would have stifled me and I wouldn't have been able to create because I was so overwhelmed by being in such a big city.
1: I'm Tom Power. You're listening to Q. You're in the middle of my conversation with the legendary actor Andrea Martin. I don't know whether to say Canadian. I'm going to say Canadian actor because she was just honored with the Icon Award by the Hollywood Reporter of Women in Entertainment Canada for her incredible career. But we've been talking about how she grew up very much not in Canada, raised by Armenian parents in Portland, Maine, how she found community and safety and family as a performer, how she moved to Canada and fell in love with it, how she got her big break starring in this now legendary production of the play Godspell. So that time is really interesting. Like Godspell, everyone involved with it went on to have massive careers like, you know, Martin Short and Eugene Levy and Paul Schaefer. I wanted to ask her about that whole time in her life because it always seems so romantic to me. That's where our conversation picks up. So you come to Canada and you get cast in Godspell, but you don't get cast in Godspell right away. You auditioned but didn't get it.
0: That's true. Thanks for bringing that up, Tom.
1: It's a good story. Can you tell it?
0: If I have to.
1: You do. It's part of
0: the... Do I get paid more money if I cry?
1: Yeah, less money.
0: Because that wasn't good crying. Let me think hard enough. I, unlike everybody else who auditioned, however, had seen Godspell in New York and in London and in Paris. So I felt that I really knew what I was doing. But I wasn't what they were looking for until a young girl was let go, or she left for, I don't ever know the reason why she left, but there was an opening and I'd already made friends with Eugene Levy because we'd done a movie together, Foxy Lady. And he said, we're having a party tonight and the director's going to be there. Just come and just be yourself. And I was myself and funny and whatever I was, and I was cast that night. I
1: mean, and everything kind of changes after that, right?
0: Everything changed.
1: Because for people who don't know, Godspell became, I mean, not just gigantic, the new documentary about it, but it launched the careers of Gilda Radner, Eugene Levy, Martin Short, Victor Garber, Jane Eastwood. Paul Schaefer was the musical director. We had Victor on Q not that long ago. He told me the story of going to this cast party and realizing even then that there was something special about this group of people. Did you have a moment like that?
0: Wow, I felt like we all belonged together for sure. Nothing felt out of whack. It felt like we knew each other for a long time. I don't know if I thought this is a special group of people, but I loved everybody immediately, and it hasn't stopped.
1: What's your favorite memory of working on that show?
0: Laughter, being mischievous, being naughty, trying to make Marty laugh, trying to make Victor laugh. I don't know. Trying to be a little bit rebellious. But I think that that's what the show was about, too. You know, you had to feel free to be yourself because that's what the show was. All these young clowns, by the way. There's that motif again. And you had to be free to be wacky or whatever your clown was. And so I remember great freedom and the beginning of years and years of laughter with that group and from that group.
1: There's that motif again of clowning, but there's also the motif again of you telling me that you found community, that you found friends, that you found safety, that you found that this sounds to me that really this is what you were really looking for in your like endeavor to be in this world. Like you were looking for like that kind of family there. That's what it sounds like to me. You keep on coming back to it.
0: Huh?
1: Do you know what I mean?
0: I do know what you mean. I feel badly that when I'm not talking about my own family of origin, I think God bless them for bringing me into this world. God bless my mom for having the talent that she had, but not any opportunity to show off what those talents might have been. And my dad provided for us and the community of Armenians, actually. There was so much goodness there. But I think that I was a little girl with a lot of imagination and needed probably the freedom to make that imagination really explode. But I probably restricted that for many, many years being at home. So it took me a long time, really, to get to be where I am right now, honestly.
1: It must have been so freeing to be around all these performers.

0: performers, like Marty and all these people to be like, oh, I can be my full self and I can be, you know,
1: I didn't even know what my full self was. So being on that stage at the Royal Alex and, you know, there really wasn't a set, right? It was just, you're too young to remember that show. But there wasn't a set. There was just a lot of movement and going up things and hanging on to the barbed wire or whatever. No, it wasn't barbed wire. What is that called? The link chain fence, whatever. So there was freedom everywhere. Really, there was no restriction. So it was like a heyday for somebody who felt like they'd been repressed, I think.
0: And then you find another community on SCTV. Like, look, there's another family there. You got, I'll mention a couple, John Candy, Catherine O'Hara, Martin Short again, Eugene Levy again, Dave Thomas, Rick Moranis.
1: Yeah.
0: Can we watch a little bit of it?
1: cooking.
2: Hello, Prickly. Ladies, Prickly again. You know, every meal can be a picnic if you just get off your buns and get back in the kitchen where you belong. What you need is a little inspiration in the kitchen. Here, let me show you what I mean.

0: What goes through your head watching that?
1: What goes through my head is, why is my voice so high? What is that? Is that, then I think I was on the Johnny Carson show right after this. And again, it was like that. I'm like, Minnie, where's Mickey? Where's Pluto? I've been waiting here for 15 minutes. That's what it sounds like to me.
0: That's a good Minnie Mouse. How did that character come about? Do you remember?
1: I do remember. We were at Second City, and my beloved Catherine O'Hara, who could improvise, was on stage, and I was off stage. And we'd taken a suggestion from the audience: do a scene about a parent-teacher group, and the parents are kids, but the kids are more mature. This is a bad explanation of what that was. And I picked a leopard jacket and a leopard hat backstage. Belonged to Catherine's mom, and she brought it in so we could use them. I had it on. I knocked on the door, and I said, "Hello, dear." And she said, "You must be Mrs. Prickly." I'd never heard that name before, and yeah. I didn't even know what the character was. And I said, "That's right, dear. Prickly's the name. Sebastian's the game." Sebastian was my child's name. And that character, I owe everything to Catherine. I owe the character, the name, the clothes, and the clothes lifetime.
0: The clothes were her mom's?
1: Her mom's, yes. Yeah.
0: That's so funny. I didn't.
1: Yeah.
0: I'm sorry about Catherine, by the way.
1: Yes.
0: Very, very, very sorry for you. How have these months been for you?
1: Well, it's felt very surreal. It doesn't feel like she's gone, because she had such an extraordinary presence, and such extraordinary kindness that, and the world is lacking that right now. So maybe I need to feel her presence all the time, but it just feels so way, way too soon. She had so much more life and so much more to give the audiences, for sure, but her children, her husband, her friends, everybody's still shocked, I think.
0: Were you guys still in touch? Were you still?
1: Yes. We were actually, the last time we were together, it was a beautiful time. We were filming the SCTV documentary. It was last July, the beginning of August. That was the last time that we were together. But we communicated. We stayed in touch, of course. So,
0: what do you think made her so special?
1: Well, I think an innate talent. I think that she was always in the moment. So you felt when you were with her, you felt you were really seen, you were listened to, you felt special, you felt you were the only person. I think that's really powerful. I think that's how she acted on camera. You felt very relaxed when you were watching her and taken care of. I think she had a God-given talent also. And she was confident, very confident person. A great combination of confidence and humility, modesty, never talked about herself. I had no idea all the

0: work that she was doing, because when we were together, she never talked about what was coming up for her. She was a remarkable person. I'm a better actress in person because of her, really.
1: You're a better actress and a person because of Catherine.
0: I'd really believe that, yes. Because I remember how she was with people, and if I want to act up or I'm not feeling confident or needy or whatever I am doing, I think, now, what would Catherine do? And it's helpful.
1: I'm Tom Power. You're listening to Q. You're in the middle of my conversation with the Canadian actor Andrea Martin, who was just honored with the Icon Award from the Hollywood Reporter Women in Entertainment Canada. So if we figured it was a good time to have Andrea in to talk a little bit about her incredible career. And she's been going through it, man. She's been hilarious the whole time. Her upbringing in Portland, Maine, how she ended up studying mime for a while in Paris, why she moved to Canada, and how she became sort of a Canadian icon through Godspell and SCTV. Now, I realize that not everyone listening to this would know about SCTV. It was this late night sketch show that ran at like 1 a.m. on CBC and later on NBC in the U.S. back in the 70s. It was made sort of like in kind of a bubble, low budget in offices in Toronto and Edmonton. But it went on to have this huge cult following, became influential for a whole generation of comedians like Conan O'Brien, Seth Rogen, Amy Poehler, Tina Fey, Judd Apatow, all talk about how important SCTV was to them. And Andrea was there. She was an actor. She was a writer on SCTV. She won 2 Emmys for her work on it. So like, what was going on that show? No budget, a bunch of sort of no-name Canadians. What made that show so special? It seems like there's such like love and respect between all of you guys, even back then on SCTV.
0: Yeah.
1: Like it feels rare. Like I feel like, you know, when I look at like the casts of Saturday Night Live or I look at other sketch shows, you end up finding out that there is some level of bitterness or there is some sort of like jealousy. But everything that I can tell about SCTV and you guys back then, it seems to be this egoless, loving, supportive place.
0: You know, I don't think I can't remember feeling competitive with Catherine. We were really the only 2 women on the show. I know it's a weird thing when you put it like that. Look, I think we were in a little bubble. I think, to be fair to SNL, you know, those kids are launched into stardom overnight. There's press knocking at the door and publicity, and you're feeling the competition because it's so immediate and present. And, you know, we were in a bubble. There was no press. Nobody knew about us. We were in Toronto at the CBC, and we were in Edmonton, and nobody even knew. We were on at 1 o'clock in the morning. Nobody knew about us. So we were like-minded people who liked to laugh, who were funny. And there was nothing to distract from that, really. I mean, we had family and husbands and children, but really the laughter kept us together. And I don't know, maybe a different group of people would have worked differently. I don't know. I can only tell you about my experience. And I can tell you that today, you know, we're family, and I don't know. I feel really lucky, honestly. If you would ask me what I feel about how did I get to be where I am, I think luck had so much to do with it, really. Marty always says, I said, what do you think really makes somebody successful? He said, part talent and part luck, and talent's overrated. And I don't know, the older I get, the more I feel that way too. You know, you're in the right place at the right time.
1: If you hadn't come to Toronto when they were making Godspell,
0: totally.
1: If you hadn't seen Godspell,
0: totally.
1: If you hadn't been in a movie with Eugene Levy.
0: Right.
1: You know?
0: Yeah.
1: All these things I think that's it. I think that it's a lot of it just has to do with opportunity and being where we're supposed to. But like they say that like the luck only works.
0: Yeah.
1: If you're like prepared and talented enough.
0: Oh. There,
1: you know what I mean? Like I think Oprah said that. Like
0: she's a real icon.
1: Yeah. She's pretty good.
0: Well, what does this mean to you? Because I was going to use this in my speech.
1: Please. I'm here as a focus group. Whatever you need.
0: What does it mean when she says you become what you believe?
1: I think she believes.

0: believes that if you, this is how I would interpret what I would take from it. If you have a negative opinion of yourself, if you feel like you're not going to, you know, amount to anything, that probably won't help you achieve the things that you want to achieve in life. But if you believe that you're good and noble and heartfelt and worth, have something worth giving, then these things tend to manifest themselves in the way that you just show up in the world.
1: Well,
0: that makes sense?
1: It does make sense. So I was thinking,
0: I can call her and ask. But,
1: I think I believed at an early age, I don't know if that's what I become, but I believe, according to Oprah, that there was a nugget of creativity or individual creativity that maybe nobody else had, and I had to find a way to express it. And maybe I've just been searching all my life for the right thing to express it in. But I don't know if I became anything, but I understand what she says. If I had thought when I was in children's theater in Portland, Maine, oh, gosh, I don't like being with all these people, and I don't think that I'm as good as all. But I didn't feel that way. I felt this feels right, and it's continued to feel right, thank God.
0: Talk to me about, hold on, you mentioned SNL. Like, wasn't Lorne around back then? Was Lorne Michaels around?
1: Lorne Michaels was around just right at the beginning when I got here. He had a variety show called The Hart and Lorne Terrific Hour, and I did a couple of episodes of it.
0: Did you have any sense that, okay, he's going to go on to become the
1: No,
0: SNL?
1: Dear.
0: No. That's wild.
1: Yeah.
0: So wild, I sometimes forget he's Canadian. I sometimes forget he's from Toronto and came from the
1: Look
0: CBC.
1: Look at that career,
0: and all that.
1: Though.
0: I know,
1: wow.
0: I know. I want to talk to you about Broadway.
1: Uh-huh.
0: So when you first got onto Broadway, you were in your mid-40s. You got your first role in a Broadway show, which was My Favorite Year. I was reading that you were hesitant to take that on.
1: Well, I was hesitant to take it on because I had two small children in L.A., and I wanted to be present in their life, and I didn't know how long that was going to be, if the show was going to be successful. So, but what won me over, what made me decide to do it, is I had a very close friend, Claude Tessier, from Hull, Quebec, and he's really, you know, he was, what is that thing when you're, what do they say about each other when you're something spirits? What
0: kindred spirits.
1: Yeah, we were kindred spirits. And he was very ill with AIDS, and he always wanted me to be on Broadway. And so I got that part, and he was very ill, and I wanted to do something long enough that he could see it. And he actually saw a preview of the show. And then I won the Tony for it. And I think it was all because of him, really. And the great part of this is that my kids love the theater now. They love the arts because at a very early age, they got to see their mother rehearsing or obsessing or whatever I was doing. But they got to see that up close and personal. I think they've had, and they continue to have real respect for the arts. And so I'm grateful that I did do it.
0: I think I understand what you mean, that like you were hesitant to take that job on because you were going to have to be away from your family for so long.
1: Right.
0: And is this the right thing to do? And I think you had stopped doing a few things for that reason.
1: Well, I'd never done Broadway. I'd always wanted to do Broadway. I was 45. That's very, you know, most people start when they're 22. But as you remember from our story that we started out a half an hour ago.
0: About 3 hours ago.
1: That's what it feels like. But I wanted to say a half hour. I'm so tired. I've never been this tired. Thinking, but by the way, just thinking or articulating, that's exhausting. When I was in Toronto, I had left New York, so the opportunities on Broadway didn't exist. I was fully ensconced in Toronto, and very quickly and beautifully, and thank you, Michael Oscars, who was my manager and agent for years, who just passed away. It's been a rough year, honestly.
0: I'm sorry to hear that.
1: Oh, my God. It's been a rough year. So I'm just treasuring. I don't complain anymore. I'm just treasuring every moment. I'm going to complain about this show, but that's the one thing I'm going to give myself.
0: What's your major complaint?
1: Doing it?
0: Yeah.
1: Saying yes. Let me see if they're laughing in there.
0: Yeah, they are.
1: All right, good.
0: It's called a regret more than a complaint than anything else.
1: No, I was so looking forward to this.
0: What was being the operative?
1: Come on, I am. Well, we're still doing. How much more time do we have?
0: Two and a half hours.
1: I was so looking forward to it.

0: because you, if you mention your name, like I can mention a lot of pub. Now, don't do that. That pub, that's not worth it. Don't do that. What about Tom Parr? Oh, yeah, no, you got to do that one. He's really smart. That's the one you have to do. So
1: oh, that's
0: there you
1: nice.
0: Go.
1: Yeah. I've been greasing a lot of palms around New York. You know, I've been putting a lot of Canadian 20s into people's palms, and that's really what's been doing it for me. I understand what you've been saying, though, that like, sorry, the reason I'm stuck on that is, I got a baby now.
0: Yeah.
1: And I'm wondering about how much I'm working. Uh-huh. And I don't know, I'm not that I'm away on Broadway for, you know, all that time, but even just, you know, this job is a lot, you know,
0: how many are you, do you do this every day?
1: Yeah.
0: And how long do you have to allocate?
1: 10 or 11 hours a day.
0: Get the hell out of here. You're not that good. You should be, you need a few more days.
1: Like we do two of these a day, and then we tape the show and, you know, all that kind of stuff. And then you have to watch the documentaries, read the books and all that stuff.
0: Yeah.
1: And you do, and it's every day for twice. And this wasn't meant to be the Tom Power psychology hour. That's what makes me so good as I talk about myself. Is I've been wondering, I only got to see your last night for a half hour. And oh my God, that was so hard. And we got some changes coming up, and I think it'll be better. But
0: yeah.
1: The reason I'm reflecting on what you said is because you said, like, hey, I didn't know if I wanted to be away from the kids.
0: Yeah.
1: And then you said, I think what you said was ultimately it was a good decision because they got to see me care about this thing so much.
0: Totally. And I think about your little girl and being able to be here and being in that room and watching you and listening. And what a huge gift to give her, really.
1: Yeah.
0: Look, most people don't have the luxury to be in a creative world, right? And all the, it seems to me in the United States for sure, those are the first things that are being eliminated, art classes, music classes, orchestra, you know, and you're doing something that's meaningful, that's creative, has to do with words, has to do with imagination. And she's going to be in there and she's going to be listening. And you're not AI. You're a full-bodied human being that has beautiful questions to ask. You delve into life. And more importantly, this show is all about connection. And the more we're in technology, the less connection there is. And your little girl's going to be fighting that all the time. And you're going to be able to say,
1: I'm breaking my heart, Ange, don't do this to me.
0: You do not have to. You look at, put that phone down and do what Daddy's doing. He talks to people and listens to them.
1: Oh, get out of here. You're making me cry. Don't do this. I'm supposed to do this to you. I'm supposed to Barbara Walters you. You're Barbara Walters me.
0: Well, I mean, but you know what?
1: It sounds like a lesson you learned.
0: Look, it's from my heart. I have a 10-year-old grandchild, and she is not allowed to use the phone, but she looks at the phone like it is $1 million. It's like, I can tell the need to do it. So she was in New York with me. I took it for a week. We saw it like 100 shows. I take it to a lot of theater, and then we talk about it afterwards. It's so great. And she, oh, wait, I have to tell this story. It's so cool. So her favorite movie is Titanic. And I said, you know, I have a really close friend. It's
1: Leonardo DiCaprio.
0: No, she was very happy with Mr. Andrews, who Victor Garber played.
1: Wow, yeah.
0: So I said, would you like to meet Victor? And she said, oh, I would love that. I said, okay, I want you to think of some questions a la Tom Powers. Mm-hmm. I want you to think of some questions. Can I ask about Leonardo DiCaprio? I say, you can have one question about Leonardo, but then you ask him about his part. And why did he want to do it? We went to Joe Allen's in New York, this theater hangout, and we had dinner. Victor was there and Chloe, my granddaughter, and it was like listening to Barbara Walters. Victor, what did you feel like when you had to work she's 10, such long hours? And
1: that's so beautiful.
0: That was beautiful. Then we get on the subway and we go home, we go on the subway. Tom, I looked around the subway car and every person in the car was on their phone. Every human being in that car, I don't know, 25, 30 people. And I said, Chloe, look at this. This is not what you want to become. You want to become who you were with Victor. You ask questions and you listen to him. And it was all about learning and connecting with a human being. You don't want to have your head in the phone. Promise me you're not going to do that. She kind of promised me it was bad acting because I know she's fixated on the phone. So anyway, it was long.
1: But she has a model in you of not just someone who's telling her, hey, be careful with all this phone stuff, but also someone who, from this conversation, I have learned, has gotten the most, more than any accolades or awards or roles or money or whatever. It seems like the greatest gift.

0: you, this career has given to you, is connection between people.
1: I would say that's a really great way, and I bet you're going to wrap this up.
0: No, I got one more thing.
1: Oh, damn it. That was so good.
0: I got one more thing, but it's exciting. Do you want to see it?
1: Yeah. Wait, not of me.
0: Yeah, come on.
1: Oh.

0: I am on a trapeze with my partner, Yannick Thomas, and I went to circus school to learn this, and it was just the greatest time of my life.
1: I don't mean to be rude. How old were you when you did
0: 65.
1: That? You were 65 doing trapeze with no, it seems like
0: yeah,
1: no net.
0: But now I'm 79 talking to you. That's good.
1: It's even more arduous than being in the trapeze, and we don't even have a net for that. What, I mean, I don't even know what I want to know. What is it like to be up on that stage? I don't think I'd be able to do that now without any kind of safety net doing trapeze.
0: Because I loved it, because I was the character I did. And I'm really frightened of heights, and we're not going to get into that story, but
1: I'm frightened of heights too.
0: Yeah.
1: Yeah.
0: So, but I wasn't frightened here because I became, this sounds so pretentious, but I wanted to do this so badly that I'm like, I'm just going to be the character. I'm going to be the character. So when we would rehearse every night on stage before we did the show, I was really scared because I was rehearsing. I wasn't the character. I didn't have the wig or the costume or anything on. But every night I would look at Yannick, my partner's his eyes, and I would become this person that used to be a famous circus star, and now she says, I refuse to be old and I'm going to stay young and it's time to start living. And I would look at him and I would just feel free, like I'd been a circus performer for years. So that's what that was.
1: What gifts this life in the arts has given you, eh?
0: Hasn't it?
1: Yeah.
0: No, I'm going to cry.
1: Really?
0: But you say all your people do, so I'm not going to.
1: They usually cry because they're like, can this be over soon? Or I'm pinching them underneath the table.
0: I don't want you to worry about your little girl. I think that she's going to have a great life. And don't take away what makes you happy. Because you don't know what she wants, right? Just be true to yourself. And my mom and dad weren't able to be. And so what they created in me was somebody that always had to seek for more. But you want her to know that you love what you do. And I don't know, that's a great gift to give her.
1: We're going to cry together, I think.
0: Okay.
1: Thanks for coming in.
0: Thank you for having me.
1: Does this feel like the appropriate moment to end?
0: No, 20 minutes ago felt like the appropriate.
1: Andrea, thank you very much for coming in. Andrea Burton's receiving the Icon Award. I walked myself into that one, didn't I? The Icon Award from the Hollywood Reporter, Women in Entertainment Canada.
2: Q. Hi, I'm Fred Penner, and you're listening to Q. Gesundheit. What?
1: So I want you to take a listen to this and tell me if it rings any bells. Does that sound familiar to you? You might recognize it if you listen to the show regularly. It's called Still Got the Spirit by the Montreal band Bi-Perula. We use an instrumental version of it for our theme song here on Q. These days, when the band plays it live, they say some folks in the audience get a bit of a puzzled look on their face, wondering, like, where have I heard that before? Is that Quirks and Quarks? Is that As It Happens? The track was actually kind of an outlier on their debut album, which was a much more cinematic record. And on the band's new album, Something Out of Nothing, they decided to embrace a more danceable or energetic side to their sound. In fact, the band's lead singer, Loic Calatayud-Solah, says they divided the album into two halves. The first half is music that's meant to be listened to sitting down, and the other half is music that's meant to be listened to standing up. So what does that mean? Loic joined me over Zoom to explain that a little bit more and to set up from one of the new songs from the record, one that's very meaningful to him and one he says his dad had long been waiting for. Shout out to the dads with expectations. Here's our conversation. So the song we're going to talk about today is Quand Vient le Soir. Can you tell me about this song? First off, I'm sitting right now. Is that okay? Like, should I?
3: Yeah, you can.
1: Okay.
3: That's the yeah.
1: Okay. I know no one listening to this needs to get up.
3: No. You
1: know. tell me about this song.
3: This song is the first song in French we've ever written. And that's the first song I've ever written in French, and I'm French, so this is weird to me.
1: Oh yeah, where are you from in France?
3: Perpignan. It's Catalonia, but it's in French. It's like south. It's close to the border.
1: Why haven't you? And you live in Montreal. Why haven't you written in French until now?
3: Because I've always listened to English-speaking music when I was a kid and growing up, and I could find something that I could

0: find an artist in French, in France, I could find an artist whose lyrics would like resonate with me, but the music not really, or exactly the opposite. Like, oh, I love the music, but I never found some. And when I moved to Quebec, I was like, whoa, you can do that with French. And that's amazing. But it was like starting a new instrument. It's like, I've been singing English all my life, and it was like, I'm sounding like old R&B French. It doesn't sound good. So it took a long time for me to be okay with it.
1: Hold on, I want to follow up on that, a couple of things. So one is, who were the artists? Can you give me an example of a couple of artists when you moved to Quebec and you're like, oh, this is both moving, this is getting me excited, and it's in French. Who were you hearing?
0: Carquois, Clopelgag, Jimmy Hunt, Chocolat, so many, like, even today, like Ariane Roy, Lou Adrian Cassidy, the Command de Bord. So many bands in French, and I was like, that works so well.
1: Why do you think, I mean, this is so interesting. You grow up in France and you're not that attracted to French language music until you come to Quebec. What do you think is different there? Like, what is different than the music you were experiencing in Quebec than the music you were experiencing growing up in France?
0: I think, I started listening to music a lot when I started skateboarding, and I went and I got into music because of Tony Hawk Pro Skater, and it was like punk rock, and it was English speaking music. So this is
1: like Yellow Card. Were you listening?
0: Yeah, of course.
2: Hello, you. How was the rest? You made it through, but nevertheless,
1: That's my go-to Tony Hawk song. Yeah, sure.
0: And. But I think when you move to a different country and you get out of your comfort zone, it's like you're starting with a clean slate. You don't have all the images that, oh, that's old people music, I don't want to listen to this, and it's new. And in Quebec, and I think in Canada, like, there's not that weight of the big history of, like, it's a newer people, and it's like you can get rid of all the rules that have been, like, in French music. You have this, like, tradition, and I think it's way more free. I think it's
1: There's not this weight to it. Is there? I would also think that, given that French is your first language, it would be easier for you to write songs in French. But you said that's not the case.
0: I don't know, because to write lyrics, yeah, but to put a melody on it, it's like, I can write text in French, but putting a melody is like, I don't want to sing it. Even the same chord progression, if I think in French or in English, or there's a song in Spanish, this is not the same melody that comes.
1: So you're listening to the same sort of chords behind you, and if you're thinking, this song is going to be in French, the melody that you sing, even without any lyrics involved at all, is going to be different than the melody you would sing if you were going to write in English. That is fascinating.
0: And for this one, we started this in English. It was, hey, it's been a long time. The first, and I was like, oh, this one I could sing in French. And let's try it, because I want to write in French, but I've never been able to do it. And I never found it, like, good. And this was the first time when I sung it in French. Seba, who was, like, engineering, the guitar player, he got chills, and he was like, okay, we're doing that. And I was so happy, because it was like, okay, my dad is going to listen to one of my songs because he understands. It's like, oh, every time it's like, I don't want to listen to it, I don't understand the lyrics. And okay, I was like, I'm going to write one, and I hope we're going to write others. But that was like a big win for us.

0: pay.
1: That is a little bit of Con Vient Le Soir from By Perula. Thanks to By Perula for the chat, and also thanks for your music. Literally, we use it every single day.

You might be familiar with the Blue Rodeo album 5 Days in July, like this legendary Canadian record. Bad Timing hasn't hit me yet. What else is that? Yeah, those two are on that. Head Over Heels is on that. Well, two of the most celebrated musicians in Canadian indie music, Joseph Chapuisat from Toronto and Nicholas Kurgovich from Vancouver, have made an album, and they called it 4 Days in June. It's not just literally when they make the record. It's also a bit of a nod to that Blue Rodeo record, but also that sort of easy, hazy, comfortable summer day sound with the right kind of country music on. The kind of record they hope reminds you of the CDs that lived in your car, the way that 5 Days in July may have lived there. So here's a song from 4 Days in June. This is Joseph Chapuisat and Nicholas Kurgovich and Midday Sun.

0: see them open for Blue Rodeo. I want to see like a 5 days in July, but before that, 4 days in June. And then I'm going to make 3 days in May. It'll be a bluegrass record, and it will not stream well. Joseph Chabasson and Nicholas Kurgovich with, Midday Sun from their album 4 Days in June here on Q. All right, that is it for Q today. Tomorrow on the show, you might know Anthony Hopkins as one of the greatest actors of our time, but did you know that his first love was music? And did you know that he is a composer? In fact, Anthony Hopkins has just put out an album of his own compositions conducted by Gustavo Dudamel, the director of London's Philharmonic. The Philharmonic is playing these compositions by Anthony Hopkins. So Anthony will be here to talk a little bit about his love of music, why this record was decades in the making, and why he really doesn't see it as that big a deal. Oh, and his lessons for how to approach the end of your life. Seriously, Anthony Hopkins on the show tomorrow. We'll see you then. Later on.
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1: My name is Siaya, and I live in the most beautiful place on earth. 7 months ago, I blew up my life, and a lot has shifted since then. Everyone is moving forward. I'm still working on that. And that's me. Welcome to Ice Cove.
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1: That's Antarctica. 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
4: Tomorrow is the deadline for Canada's retaliatory counter tariffs on the United States. We're going to kick off our new season by bringing together our National Affairs panel to talk about what's next in the Canada-US trade war. That's coming up on The Current Review.
5: From CBC News, The World This Hour, I'm Neil Herland. The Canada-US trade war is about to escalate. In 1 minute from now, Ottawa will impose counter tariffs on nearly $28 billion worth of American goods, and there are no talks planned to reach a last-minute deal. Former Prime Minister Jean Chrétien spoke to CBC about the counter tariffs.
6: I think it's a good move. We have to stand up when there is a bully in front of you. And the tariffs will punish them as much as us. They're bigger than us, no doubt about it. But 27 states, their biggest client is Canada.
5: The current Prime Minister's office says no calls are scheduled between Mark Carney and Donald Trump. But Trump is lashing out at Montreal-based Bombardier, threatening it will no longer be allowed to sell its planes in the U.S. unless it moves its manufacturing south. Conservative leader Pierre Poilievre says Mark Carney needs to explain how much the trade war will cost Canadians.
7: The Prime Minister has admitted that tariffs will be a tax on consumers. We just wanted to release that analysis so that single moms, small business owners, seniors know what they're going to have to pay.
5: A series of emergency support measures also come into effect tonight. They include $7.5 billion in support for workers and businesses. The cost of the new tariffs on some 700 products will potentially be added to the bottom lines of manufacturers, retailers, and consumers. Nisha Patel has reaction.
8: They are right now cannon fodder in the trade war with the United States.
9: Canada's counter tariffs will apply to a variety of sectors, from steel to dairy to paper. That puts small businesses that rely on those imports from the U.S. in a tough spot, says Dan Kelly, president of the Canadian Federation of Independent Business.
8: You feel like you're on the front lines.
9: The whole idea behind this retaliation is to make American imports more expensive. Lower demand for those products will hurt U.S. companies and ramp up the political pressure south of the border. Colin Mang, an economics professor at McMaster University, says higher prices could get passed on, though the federal government tried to limit the impact of counter tariffs on consumers by choosing products that are widely available from other places.
10: We make refrigerators here in Canada. You can also get South Korean or Chinese refrigerators.
9: And there could be some benefit for domestic suppliers.
10: That frees up more of the Canadian marketplace for those Canadian manufacturers.
9: Nisha Patel, CBC News, Toronto.
5: U.S. officials say there won't be any quick answers in their investigation of a deadly Amazon cargo plane crash. They're now working through details from flight data recorders recovered at the scene. As Philip Lee Shannock reports, five people were killed Sunday after the plane overshot the runway in Miami.
11: Utter devastation.
12: U.S. National Transportation Safety Board Chairwoman Jennifer Homendy describes the crash site. Debris from the Amazon Boeing 767 and vehicles hit by the plane as it overran the runway strewn everywhere. She said all the victims were passengers in two vehicles. Homendy says it will be a lengthy investigation.
11: We were able to recover the flight data recorder and the cockpit voice recorder.
12: Mary Schiavo is a former inspector general with the United States Department of Transportation. She says officials will look at factors like weather, the training and actions of the pilots, and also the airport itself. The Miami airport is not equipped with arrestor beds, barriers installed at the end of a runway.
13: Because of several accidents, these things were put in place in many places.
12: The U.S. Federal Aviation Administration does not require them in Miami because it deemed the buffer zones at the end of its runways were adequate. Philip Lee Shannock, CBC News, Toronto.

0: Thousands of people turned out in the Serbian capital, Belgrade, for the funeral of the convicted war criminal Ratko Mladic. The former Bosnian Serb general died last week in The Hague while serving a life sentence for genocide. And that is your World This Hour. I'm Neil Herland.
1: This is CBC Radio 1. I'm David Shield with tonight's weather forecast for South and Central. For Southern Saskatchewan, partly cloudy in the south tonight with a chance of showers early this evening in Regina with risk of a thunderstorm with gusty winds and a low of 11. 10 to 20 millimeters of rain in swift current tonight with gusty winds and a low of 10. 20 to 30 millimeters of rain expected in Saskatoon tonight with gusty winds and a low of 10. 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
2: Hello and welcome to The Current Review on CBC Radio 1. I'm Matt Galloway. Coming up, a new prize for horror fiction and thrillers to honor the late Canadian author Andrew Piper. And then, it's a long weekend, and so, as always, we have for you an episode of The Vinyl Cafe, Stuart McLean, and Rosemary Honey. But we begin with our National Affairs panel and the politics of a sharp escalation in the trade war. It is Labor Day, and for many, that marks the unofficial end of summer, the last day before back to school, back to the office, back to reality. There are still two more weeks before the House is back in session, but the trade war is in full force, with Canada set to impose dollar-for-dollar retaliatory tariffs on more than $27 billion worth of U.S. goods as of tomorrow. Add to that a Quebec provincial election, an Alberta referendum on the horizon. There is an awful lot to talk about, and so our National Affairs panel is here. Rosemary Barton is the CBC's chief political correspondent and the host of Rosemary Barton Live. Ryan Tumulty is a political reporter with the Toronto Star. He's in Ottawa. And Stephanie Levitz, senior reporter in the Globe and Mail's Ottawa Bureau.
3: Welcome back.
2: Everybody have a nice summer. Not much news. Pretty quiet, all things considered. Maybe not so much. Rosie, the retaliatory tariffs are set to go into place just after, what, midnight Eastern time? That does not seem to be an off-ramp in front of the federal government.
4: No, there isn't one. And anyone that you talk to in government tells you, well, A, that there's no formal negotiations happening. I would say there's barely any exchange of anything happening. There's some texting going on between Jamieson Greer and Minister LeBlanc. It sounds like the president and the prime minister have had no communication since this fell apart. And the prime minister's made it pretty clear, and others in the government as well, that they expect the Americans to come back first. So that sounds pretty bleak, right? And that means that as of 12:01 today or tomorrow morning, these counter tariffs are going to go into effect. And I think the question then becomes, what are the Americans going to do? There are signs, they've said as much, that they will hit back. How hard, how quickly, and what? We don't know, but it could be... it could be a much more serious escalation than us just retaliating. Yeah.
2: Ryan, economists on both sides of the border say that this is going to increase prices, both in Canada and in the United States. Take a look at this country. How do you think Canadians are going to feel the pain of these retaliatory tariffs?
5: They are definitely going to feel the pain of these retaliatory tariffs. They're not just going to feel it, though, in prices. They're going to feel it in job losses. There are going to be job losses for this. But I would say what I have been struck by over the last 2 weeks, when it has really become clear that this is what we were headed for, that we weren't going to find a resolution, that the relationship was going to be pretty significantly damaged, is that Canadians, by and large, are on board with that. Canadians understand this is going to cause economic pain, and they want to do it anyways. Mm. And so, you know, I mean, there's thinking that you want to do that and then actually experiencing it, and we'll see how that goes over the next month or two. But by and large, Canadians really seem on board with this fight, and they're not really eager to relent. And I don't think the president particularly helps that cause when he starts renaming lakes and things like that.
2: Renaming lakes and spending much of his free time apparently posting on his social media app. He was posting, Steph, that apparently America owns the moon, that there was an image he put up of him as a hockey player.

0: telling Mark Carney to get up, calling him the governor. You have his posts about how apparently the exchange rate between Canada and the United States is, in his words, unacceptable. You have insults coming as well from the Commerce Secretary, from any number of the Defense Secretary, any number of other affiliates of Donald Trump. How much pain and uncertainty do you think Canadians are willing to take in the face of all of that?
1: I mean, it's a fair question, right? And just as, you know, the counter tariffs that the Canadian government is putting into place are meant to exert political pressure on certain American states where midterms are coming, where things are looking potentially tenuous for Republicans, maybe. What are Canadians willing to do for the government, right? How much sacrifice is there willing to be? And it's an interesting thing because Mark Carney, in talking about this trade war, in putting forward the billions of dollars in supports for various sectors, tariff relief, he's never really talked about that part of the bargain here, that thing that he's asking Canadians to do. And he's skirted the issue of how much sacrifice may or may not be required by Canadians, the pressure this might cause, and then in turn, some kind of political pressure that might follow. But that's maybe a normal times political argument. And these are not normal times. And as Ryan pointed out, Canadians are much more on side, it seems, with this elbows up, punch the guy in the nose approach than they were with concession after concession after concession.
0: But the belief is there will be a cost. Have a listen to what the Prime Minister said last week after the Liberals won 3 by-elections.
2: Canadians are united and Canadians are ready. We've been buying Canadian, we've been visiting Canada, we've been reinforcing our strength here at home and diversifying our partnerships abroad. That's been the plan of this government since the start. We've been putting in place. It's working.
0: So, Steph, pick up on that because he says the plan is working, but we also know that Canada lost, what, 42,000 jobs in August. And so, to your point, what does he need to say or what does he need to do that perhaps he hasn't said or done yet to deliver to Canadians to ensure that that support stays in the face of, for example, jobs disappearing?
1: Part of it, you know, there's a section, I think, not insignificant, one of the population that looks at this and says, we understand diversification. We understand looking for new markets. I read a piece about, you know, honey manufacturers in Alberta, you know, looking to the UAE, for example, trying to find a new market. But the reality is the United States remains our largest trading partner, right? And so the tension that this trade war places on that relationship, Mr. Carney has to get the buy-in from Canadians that this is a long-term play that he is making. This is not an overnight solution. And the challenge with that becomes, you know, people in the world we're in, it's instantaneous results, instantaneous gratification. And how does he keep Canadians on board for, you know, where we're at, which is the grind part of a marathon? It's grinding it out to try and find these new markets, attract new investment, build new jobs, build new industries, pivot domestically. That takes a lot of hard work. And do people, Canadians want to do that work? Mr. Carney's going to have to convince them that they do.
0: Melanie Joly is the industry minister, and she has spoken about the strategy behind these tariffs, particularly after the trade talks fell apart. Listen.
3: Of course, we needed to make sure that we were going to go after really important products that are strategic. We are putting pressure clearly on different states and different people. We don't want to do this, but we have to do this because it's a question of protecting jobs and our economy.
0: Rosie, how could the tariffs put pressure on U.S. states when midterms are on the horizon, particularly in states that are on the bubble?
4: Yeah, and that's what the government did, right? They looked at swing states, Ohio, Michigan, Pennsylvania, for instance. Ohio, I think, is going to be the hardest hit of the swing states. If that starts to be felt, and I don't know how quickly that will happen, to be honest, but, you know, there's a couple of months here to go before the midterms. Could they start to see, as Ryan has predicted we will, job losses, industries hurting, et cetera. The things that they chose as well, that the government chose, are also intended to have maximum impact. Aluminum, again, which is very problematic for the United States. And then things like appliances that could also hurt Americans. One thing that I've noticed with the Trump administration officials talking about the counter tariffs is they seem to just sort of blow it off and say, this has very minimal impact on our economic growth. Fair enough. But when you get into a state, a city, a town, it actually has really damaging impact inside a smaller economy. And I think that's probably what they're misreading.

0: but whether or not it has, whether or not there's enough there to get Republicans upset and banging at the president's door, honestly, I'm not sure.
1: When we were in Atlanta, Canada, we spent some time in New Brunswick with Frank McKenna, former Canadian ambassador mm-hmm. to the United States, former New Brunswick premier, sat out on his deck overlooking the ocean, and he said the tide goes out and the tide comes in. And essentially, we need to run, we as a nation need to run the clock here, to wait out Donald Trump. Rosie, do you think that is an appropriate strategy?
0: I think it goes back to what Steph is saying. Canadians are on the government side. I mean, look at those by-elections, right? The Liberals took all three of them. The issues were largely about trade and standing up to Donald Trump. I think that's what motivated that vote. We can wait them out, but we can't wait them out. The government can't wait them out if there's no payoff on the other side. If the domestic things that Mr. Carney, the Prime Minister, is doing don't start to see results. You know, he's got this big investment summit coming up next week in Toronto where the government's trying to play matchmaker with other countries and big business and Canadian projects that are ready to go. You're not going to see the results of that immediately, but that's the kind of thing that they need to keep doing so that they can say to Canadians, like, yeah, we're waiting them out, but we're also putting our attention back here and we're trying to focus on how to strengthen the economy right now.
1: Ryan, there were these by-elections last week and the Liberals won all three, their second hat trick of the year. Where does that, in this conversation, where does that leave the Conservatives and Pierre Poilievre?
2: Yeah, I mean, two of those by-elections, the Conservatives didn't really have a shot in. But I think the one that should concern them is Chicoutimi. I know it is the one that does concern them. That's in Quebec. It was a riding held by a Conservative MP, and the Liberals took it after having placed third just last year. So that has to concern the Conservatives, because I'm sure there are a bunch of Conservatives MPs who are now thinking, well, if we couldn't hold Chicoutimi, can we hold my seat? And there are more tests like that for the Conservatives coming up. So, you know, I think the Conservatives are trying to find a voice in all of this. And I think they are raising some really legitimate questions about what exactly was in the deal that we didn't sign or almost signed. I think they are raising some questions about the economic pain that these tariffs are going to bring. But I think they're finding a Canadian public that's just much more in a fight with the Americans mood than I think anyone could have anticipated. I mean, you know, how many Canadians do we all know who haven't traveled to the U.S. in years, who are looking for Canadian products in the grocery stores, you know, trying to buy strawberries in January in this country isn't easy, but people are doing it.
1: So where does that leave Pierre Poilievre? How much more difficult is it for him to be an opposition leader if and oppose what the government is doing if generally, Ryan, people, not universally, but generally there is a sentiment of people supporting what the government is doing in this fight?
2: Yeah, it does make it difficult. I don't think it's easy to be a opposition leader during a moment of national unity, frankly. You're, you know, an opposition leader of any political stripe is looking for a little bit of discord, a little bit of people who are frustrated with the way the country is being run. And there aren't as many of those people as there were a year ago. So it's going to be hard for them. That said, you know, things change. You know, what goes up comes down. And again, the Prime Minister is walking into a world with a whole bunch of Canadians standing behind him right now. But those people might change their mind over the course of a year. And, you know, as much as we're all thinking that maybe the midterms will change everything, that maybe Donald Trump will have to back down, protectionist sentiment runs through both parties in the U.S. Democrats can be pretty protectionist as well. Joe Biden was pretty protectionist.
1: Buy America.
2: Yeah.
1: Yeah.
2: So, you know, that sentiment maybe isn't going away. It's just in a future administration, it'll be presented nicer with less memes, but it still potentially is going to be there.
1: Steph, where do you see that liberal momentum going? Especially because there are, at least five more by-elections that are on the horizon.
3: Yeah, it's a good question. I mean, one thing to watch for is who is Mark Carney able to recruit to run for the party? The last sort of run of by-elections, some interesting choices, right, for a party that appears to be on the upswing and for a prime minister who seems to like to bring in private sector executives that he's known his whole life to run major government initiatives like the Defense Procurement Agency and others, right? So I'm looking to see what that momentum means for Mark Carney, and then the converse, of course, for Pierre Poilievre, who wants to run to be

0: conservative right now when they're so much on the downswing. But with the liberals, it is clear that Mark Carney has something in his head that he wants to do with the country, right? He wants to pivot away. He wants to build new markets. He wants to bring in billions and billions of dollars of foreign investment. So like all governments, he's going to need to take all of that action. And as we've talked about so many times, turn it into tangible results for people. Mm. And that's, for now, he has that political goodwill on side. He has Canadians who are elbows up buying, you know, doing what they can to support domestic production. And he's got to keep them there. And that's right now what the goodwill buys him. But any government is only one bad scandal away from all of that goodwill evaporating in an instant.
1: Rosie, do you see that goodwill playing out in Quebec? You have a provincial election there. The PQ could win. The polls are pretty tight, but I mean, they can change as well. Does that goodwill play in Quebec right now?
2: It might. I mean, what that Chicoutimi by-election results, I think, told the leader of the Parti Québécois was that the issue of trade and standing up to Donald Trump is concerning in Quebec. That's why he also put off any talk of a referendum until after Donald Trump is gone. And I mean, the Parti Québécois wants a referendum until it becomes politically inconvenient for a win. And that's what we saw again here. I think that was good news for the Premier Fréchette, who's holding a cabinet meeting, I think, today, to talk about things that the government can do to help Quebec through this with the counter tariffs. I think it's only helpful to a Federalist Party in Quebec, this issue. What's so fascinating to me is how this issue is sort of, it's just resonating right across the country, yeah. Right, too? I mean, with Alberta, the Alberta referendum, it literally affects every little microcosm of politics right now. And it's hard to get a read on how you can do anything but sort of stand up for Canada. And in the case of Quebec, that makes it really hard for the Parti Québécois.
1: Which is why tomorrow we wanted to talk to Canadians. I mean, I've been doing this, and I'm sure you have too, over the course of the summer, fall fairs and barbecues and everything in between, about how people feel about this country. And so we are going to ask listeners coast to coast to coast to call in with the answer to that question. How do you feel about Canada in this moment? And not to put you on the spot individually, but how, Ryan, do you think, how are you weighing that question? And how do you think Canadians are thinking about that question right now?
3: Yeah, I mean, you are on the spot a little bit here, Matt, but you know, I have always thought that this country can be more than the sum of its parts. I've always thought that this country has the potential for even more greatness than it has now. And I think that is being tested in this moment. But I think Canadians are finding out that there is more about this country than just not being American. I think people are enjoying what they're seeing about this country. As much as we have problems, as much as there are lots of issues, I think a lot of Canadians are seeing this as a refuge, and a lot of people around the world are seeing Canadians as leaders right now. We are seeing that, and I think that's important.
1: Steph?
0: I think we're in a moment of time where the country is moving towards a collective of people as opposed to the individualistic identity politics that characterized a lot of the last decade. That it's not about what's best for me, the individual. We are shifting some of our thinking to what is best for this country in the longer term. At least that's what I hope. And that's positive, right? In an era of silos, in an era of social media algorithm, in an era of rage politics, this idea where we're considering the collective, not the individual, maybe is a positive thing going forward.
1: Rosie, last word to you.
2: Yeah, I'll pick up on something Ryan said. I think that certainly through my like childhood and adolescence, a lot of being Canadian was defined by what we're not in relation to the United States. I would say that's kind of how I grew up. I feel that has really flipped. I feel like it is now who we are. We are all sort of defining ourselves by who we are. And I don't mean that in a political way, right? Mm. You can be conservative and be proudly Canadian too, obviously. So it's not an endorsement of what the government's doing. But I think that

0: there is a really interesting thing, and I'll be curious to see what your callers say, happening around our identity as Canadians, because we are so put off by the Trump administration and the way it is needlessly attacking this country. And that's a patriotism, sure, and it's something that Canadians aren't always comfortable with. I think that Canada's getting pretty comfortable with it, and that's kind of nice to see.
1: I'm really glad I asked you the question, and I'm glad that you were willing to answer it. Live on the radio, these things happen. Thank you all for being here this morning.
2: Thanks, Matt.
1: Rosemary Barton is the CBC's chief political correspondent, Ryan Tumulty, political reporter with the Toronto Star, and Stephanie Levitz is a senior reporter in the Globe and Mail's Ottawa Bureau. Tomorrow, we're going to take your calls on that question. Who are we now, and what is this country now, and how do you feel about this country? It's coming up tomorrow. 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My name is Matt Galloway.
3: For me, I'll speak for myself as a reader of horror, as well as a writer of horror, that I think it reveals character, what we fear, and more importantly, how we react to the things that scare us is deeply self-revealing. From the novelist point of view, when you're dealing with a bunch of characters who are in these situations, the characters surprise you. And I think it expands, really, you know, not to sound too grandiose about it, but it expands our understanding of the human condition.
1: The author Andrew Piper is often referred to as Canada's Stephen King. His bestsellers include The Demonologist and The Killing Circle. Andrew died in January of 2025. He was just 56 years old. He never won a Giller Prize or a Governor General's Award. A prize for authors of thrillers and horror doesn't exist in this country. But now, Andrew Piper's wife and a group of writers are launching a prize that recognizes novels in that genre, in his memory. Heidi Piper is with me in our Toronto studio. When you listen to Andrew there talk about horror and the human condition, what's going through your mind?
2: Oh, it just brings such a smile to my face hearing Andrew talk about horror and thriller and genre writing in a way that is deep and meaningful, because he brought a lot of depth to his writing, and particularly with the characters that he put under great duress. I remember my dad reading The Wildfire Season and saying, why does he keep putting these people I care about in such jeopardy? And I was like, that's the trick. That's the trick. So it just brings a genuine joy to me to hear his voice.
1: You will know that that when he died, there was this huge outpouring of sadness from this city and this country and beyond. There are a lot of people who perhaps only just know him from his books. Tell us a little bit more about Andrew.
2: Happily. It's hard to talk about Andrew without sort of sounding hyperbolic, but he really was a lovely, lovely man. He was smart and funny and talented. I would be remiss if I didn't mention how good looking he was. people really loved him. And I thought you might ask this question. So I think one of the two things came out of that outpouring of grief, and people love to tell stories when someone dies. And so many writers told stories of him and his generosity towards them and encouraging them to write, agreeing to come into classrooms to talk to their students. So that was one thing. And the other thing that people kept sort of saying was how he made them feel. He made them feel important. And I think that really stems from his curiosity of people. So when you were talking to Andrew, he didn't want to talk about himself. He wanted to hear about you and what was going on in your life. And I'm sure he's mining for great character traits, but I think it just came from him being a genuinely curious person.
1: This idea for this writing prize, I mean, in many ways, it speaks to the generosity that he had around him. He would love, I'm sure, this idea.
2: Oh, I think he'd be quite chuffed, yeah.
1: It came from his poker buddies.
2: Yes.
1: Tell me more about this prize and how the idea for this sparked.
2: So Andrew played poker with a group of guys. They're all sort of writers, bookie, professory types, and he was no gambler. So the fact that he played poker was amusing to me, but he was quite dedicated to this group. And about, time is a funny thing, but I think about 6 months after Andrew died, Craig Davidson came to me and sort of floated the idea, asked me what I thought and if it was okay if they tried to pursue this. And of course, I thought it was a wonderful idea. And then he made the mistake of asking if I wanted to help. I'm sure he regretted that a couple of times because I

0: show up with my to-do list and a work back schedule. But yeah, it came out of sort of love and friendship amongst these men who played cards together.
1: But also from the fact that, as I said, Andrew, despite the fact that he was a bestseller and wrote these great books, didn't get the nod from some of those, he says in quotations, literary prizes in Canada. Right?
0: Yes, yes. So, I mean, I think that was a frustration for him that he was disqualified before even being considered.
1: Disqualified for because?
0: Well, just sort of not even considered. Yeah. It wasn't like he was nominated and didn't win. It was, and who's to say? Maybe he would never have won if there was a genre prize. But it feels like there's a gap here. Genre props up the publishing industry. People gobble it up. Movies and television are made from our writing. And it feels like a missing piece in the awards landscape. And so they recognize that. And yeah, so the Piper Prize began in that spirit.
1: And it'll be, what, $20,000?
0: It's $20,000.
1: Which is a good chunk of change.
0: It's good. Yeah, no. And I think that's the distinction. There are awards for thriller writers and horror writers that exist in the world. There's the Stoker Prize. There's the Shirley Jackson Prize. I think there's an American Thriller Award, but none of them come with a prize purse. So this really is a one-of-a-kind prize, not just in Canada, but we have yet to find one that is the equivalent.
1: The prize arrives at the same time as his new book comes out.
0: Yes. So Andrew left us with a few final words. He actually published a book last year, Exiles. And now tomorrow, actually, Driven is the third and final book under his pseudonym Mason Coyle. So yeah, it comes out tomorrow. So the confluence of these two things happening at the same time is really meaningful as well.
1: How are you doing in all of this?
0: It's a lot, I'm not going to lie. I think, you know, I say it's very weird to have someone who has left us be so top of mind and so such a going concern. And I kind of live with him in my head and I have to do it. I don't have to. I've elected to keep his social media active. His publisher offered to do it, but I just sort of felt like I wanted to keep control of that.
1: You know, your heart skips when you see a post from Andrew Piper.
0: Oh, and the terrible thing is I'll sometimes forward something to someone when I'm on his account. And I've done it to my daughter a couple of times and she's just like, stop doing that.
1: But it means that in some ways, like the book and the prize, that people say, you know, the legacy lives on, but there's a voice that is still there.
0: Oh yeah, no, his voice is truly there. And I just reread Driven a couple of weeks ago, actually. I read it when he finished it, but he was so sick when he was writing it. It was right at the end of his life. He had said to me, should I write another book? And I said, yeah, I mean, what else are you going to do? It's the thing that's going to keep you up and get you up in the morning. And I started to read it then, but excuse me, it was too dark. And I was like, our life is too scary for me to read this. Sorry. Anyway, so I just read it again and you can really just hear his voice and the sound of it is very clear in my mind.
1: This prize is a wonderful way to pay tribute to a great guy and somebody who, as I said, deserved it in life. And it's nice to see this continuing now. Heidi, thank you very much.
0: Thank you so much.
1: Heidi Piper is the wife of the late best-selling author of thrillers and horrors, Andrew Piper. The Andrew Piper Prize for Genre Fiction launches tomorrow, as does his new novel. It's called Driven. You're listening to The Current Review on CBC Radio 1. My name is Matt Galloway. Happy Labor Day. It's a long weekend. And so, as is tradition here on The Current, it is time to reach into the archive of the Vinyl Cafe. Today, Dave and Morley's neighbor, Eugene, dreams of one thing, rosemary honey. Here's Stuart McLean.
2: Just as redemption can only come to those who have lost their way, just as true love only embraces the love lost, so, too, are dreams handed out. Oh, yes, they come to those who have hitched their wagon to a star, but even stargazers have a lost and a longing. For before you can dream, you have to long. And before you can long, you have also

to have lost. For 10 years, Dave's neighbor, Eugene, now well into his 90s, all spotted and brown with age, has spent his summers sitting in his backyard garden, tipping back precariously in his old kitchen chair, a little cigar in one hand and a tumbler of his famous homemade wine on the table in front of him. And with a dreamer's eye, he's watched over his garden, over the sticky grapes hanging in the shade of the grape arbor, over the languid eggplant and the waxy peppers, over the fattening red tomatoes and the promise of sweet corn. But more than anything, over the fragrant and silvery bed of rosemary that grows in the sandy soil by his shed. Sometimes in the impatient afternoon, he struggles up and makes his way back there. He grabs a stalk of the rosemary, crushes some of the precious needles between his rough fingers, and inhales the resiny aroma of lemon and pine. The scent always transports him to the hills of Calabria, back to the dusty little town of Rondi, where he grew up, to the farm where the dreaming began. It's been like this for 10 years. For 10 years since he planted it, Eugene has watched over his rosemary patch like a fretting uncle. He prunes the bushes every fall, covers them for the winter, feeds them from the big dusty bag of fish meal in the spring, and then dotes over them in the summer. Maria, his wife of over 70 years, learned many years ago that if she wants some fresh rosemary for a chicken she's roasting or a bread that she's baking, that she should not go out there with her shears and take it. Eugene has made it clear that the rosemary bush is not meant for her kitchen, not for her stove, not for her oven, not for the bottles of oil that line the window, infusing the sun. If she needs some, she has to wait until the old fool is napping. Even then, she's careful to snip from the middle of the bush so he won't spot that she's been there. Eugene sits in his chair and watches over his rosemary patch like an old cat, all sleepy and languid looking, but watchful all the same. He sits and watches, and while he watches, he dreams. This summer, his dream came true. Sam! It was more a whisper than the command he meant it to be. At 90, Eugene doesn't so much order as beseech. Sam! There was barely enough oxygen on this heavy August afternoon to breathe, let alone carry the old man's voice across the yard and over the fence. Barely audible over the electric buzzing of the cicadas, he called a third time. And this time, Dave's son, Sam, lost in the torpor of his own summer dreams, looked up and saw the old man waving at him impatiently. Come here. Last summer, Sam would have walked around, out his yard and across the driveway. But this summer, long of leg and coltish of mind, he vaulted over the fence, pleased with his own grace as he jumped. Sam, said the old man. He was too caught up in his dreams to be impressed by the flight of boy over fence. He was waving his cigar so close to Sam's face that the smoke stung the boy's eyes. Sam, said Eugene, pointing, what do you see? He was staring at Sam with, well, almost indignation, as if the boy was about to tell him there was nothing to see, that he was imagining things. Sam followed his gaze to the back of the garden. Flowers, said Sam, uncertain of what it was he was supposed to notice. What else, said Eugene, who sounded urgent, almost frantic. Sam had never seen him like this before. The shed, said Sam, peering back there, puzzled. No, no, no, said Eugene. The flowers, what else?

0: about the flowers. They're blue, said Sam. And white? The old man was shaking his head. Not that, not that, not the color of the flowers. I don't know what you're asking me, said Sam. What else do you see, said Eugene, in the rosemary? What do you see in the rosemary bush? Bees, said Sam. There are bees in the rosemary. Bees, said Eugene. And he slumped into his chair, his eyes closing, exhausted. Honey bees, he whispered. This was the moment he had been waiting for. This is what he'd been dreaming about. Rosemary honey. The old man's eyes were still closed. He was breathing fast. Mr. Conte, said Sam. He was getting a little scared. Mr. Conte, are you all right? It was so long ago. So long ago now, the memory was like a black and white movie, all flickering and faded in his mind. His grandfather, the path up the sun-soaked hill, the hot summer wind, the tree with the strange carvings, marks his great-great-grandfather had cut into the trunk, marks that claimed that tree and its honey for their family. He thought of them often these days. The buzzing of the bees, the puffing of the smoke pot, clouds of smoke under a cloudy sky, all gone cloudy in his memory. The camera of his mind panned from the tree onto his grandmother in her kitchen, her black apron and dress, the yeasty smell of homemade bread, the salty tang of fresh goat cheese, and on the rough kitchen table, the very table he had in his own kitchen today, the famous jar of honey, rosemary honey. In all his life, nothing had ever tasted so clean, so fragrant, so flower-like. The old man opened his watery eyes. He looked up at Sam. I need your help, he said. He was holding his arms out. Sam bent down and Eugene grabbed onto him and pulled himself out of his chair. And they walked to the end of the garden, the old man and the boy. And when they got there, they stood in front of the rosemary patch and Eugene pointed at the bees.
1: Follow them. Find out where they go.
0: How do you follow a bee? How do you follow a bee along a beeline?
1: To follow a bee, said Eugene, you must think like a bee.
0: How do you think like a bee, said Sam. Eugene! It was Maria.
1: I will tell you tomorrow. Now go, go.
0: And he waved his hand in the air dismissively. When Sam came back the next afternoon, he brought his friend Murphy with him.
1: I told you not to tell anyone, said Eugene.
0: This is my friend Murphy, Mr. Conte. You've met him before. We can trust him. He's going to help us. Murphy nodded. Eugene looked Murphy up and down. Murphy took off his glasses and wiped them on his shirt. It's a move Murphy believes makes him look smart.
1: Sit down, said Eugene.
0: Both boys sat down at the table. Turns out following a bee is not a complicated business.
1: It's very simple, said Eugene. I've done it myself in the old country.
0: They would take a plate.
1: Like this one.
0: Eugene was holding a plate in front of him. They would cover the plate with honey. Eugene picked up the spoon that was in front of him on the table and dipped it in the jar of honey that Maria had brought him. He held the spoon over the plate.
1: Not too much, he said. Just enough.
0: Then they would set the plate with the honey on the ground by the rosemary bush.
1: And this is the important

You have to watch it carefully. When he said this, his right eyebrow crawled high on his forehead, like a caterpillar. The boys watched it, mesmerized. The bees will come to the plate and eat. And when they are full, they will fly.

On a chessboard, they would follow the bees back to their hive one move at a time. I'd do it myself if my legs weren't so old. Then Eugene reached into his pocket and pulled out his package of miniature cigars. Smoke? Both boys shook their heads. Eugene shrugged. He was trying to thank them. They didn't seem to care. They started the next morning. It took them 5 days to find the hive. Every day, inching their plate of honey through the neighborhood, down the street past the Turlington's house, along the alley behind Lawler's Drugs. It made them feel important. Even better, it made them feel old. They each took a book with them, and they pretended to read their books when people walked by them. They were, after all, working undercover. They were, after all, sworn to secrecy. One afternoon, the bees that had been flying away from them were suddenly flying towards them. We've overshot, said Murphy. We've gone too far. So they backtracked, and they found the hive in a tree on the edge of the park. There was a hole in the tree as round as a baseball bat, and there were bees everywhere, circling the tree with the certainty of summer. That's it, said Murphy. We found it, said Sam. In a tree, said Murphy. In the park, said Sam. Eugene smiled. He didn't think they'd have the patience. You're sure it's the right one? These ones. And he gestured towards the bees on the rosemary bush. We followed them, said Sam. We're sure, said Murphy. Take me to the shed. They helped him up, and they walked beside him to the back of the garden and into the cool, damp garden shed. And he stood by the door and told them what he wanted them to do. And they did as they were told. They pulled wooden boxes off the shelves. They pawed through the boxes until they found what he was looking for. It looked like a lantern with a spout. It was his great-grandfather's smoker. He sent them off to gather twigs. He got them to soak pine needles in water. He taught them how to light it. And once it was going, he told them that they were going to pretend that the doorknob on the shed was the hole to the hive. Back and forth, he said as they snuck up on the shed, smoke pouring out of the smoker's spout. Slowly, he said. Slower, he said. Move like the priest with the thurible. They both stopped and looked at him. Like what, they said? Never mind. Never mind, just go slowly. Don't excite them. Slower. Let the smoke do the work. It puts them to sleep. No, not yet, not yet now. Now you can reach in, but not too fast. You don't want to make them mad. Slower than that. Okay, now you're in. You feel for the honeycomb. You take just a bit. The top layer. You take yours. You leave them theirs. Half and half. That's fair. It's important to be fair always, especially with bees. He was afraid he was asking too much of them. If they made a mistake, if they went too fast, if they used too little smoke, if they panicked, if any number of a thousand things went wrong, a bee sting is no joking matter. It's like having your finger slammed with a hammer. And when you are fighting bees, there can be too many fingers, too many hammers. Why weren't they back? They'd been gone over an hour. Surely it shouldn't take an hour. It took two. 15 minutes to get the honey, and 1 hour and 3 quarters to get their nerve. They spent the 1 hour and 3 quarters staring at the tree, studying it, considering it, arguing about it.
They stared and they studied and they argued for an hour and three quarters, and then

They moved in. They decided Murphy would work the smoker and Sam would stick his hand in the hive. He's your neighbor, said Murphy. It went off without a hitch. And now they were back. They were standing in front of him, standing beside his picnic table. All three of them staring at the dripping piece of honeycomb lying on the newspaper on the table. It was the size of a bread plate. Don't we have to wash it or something? Said Murphy. Beside the honey, there was a bottle of Eugene's homemade wine. And beside the wine, three wine glasses. Eugene picked up the bottle and opened it with great ceremony. It was from 7 summers ago, his best year ever. He poured out 3 glasses of the dusty, brick-colored burgundy. Then he picked up his glass and held it in the air in front of the boys. Grazie, he said. Murphy picked up his glass and held it up in the air and cleared his throat and stared directly at Eugene and said, Cent'anni. You should live for 100 years. Sam looked at Murphy and whispered, Where did that come from? The Godfather, said Murphy. And the two of them dumped their wine on the ground. As if she'd been waiting for a cue, Maria Conte came out the basement door carrying a large wooden tray. There was cheese on it, a bowl of coarse sea salt, a loaf of homemade bread, and a dark green bottle of olive oil. Mangia, she said, mangia. Everyone watched Eugene. No one said a word. He chewed, and he chewed, and they waited. And slowly, slowly, ever so slowly, he began to grin. A hive of bees is like a kitchen at harvest. They gather up the summer, the heat of the sun, the warmth of the rain, the softness of the mornings and the long afternoons. Above all, they gather up the flavors of the flowers. They gather it all up and mix it together and cork it in wax. Bene, said Eugene. Bene, bene, bene. There was a tear running down his cheek. You did a good job, he said. I wish I went with you. I should have gone. Sam looked at Eugene for a moment, and then he stood up and said, We'll be back in a minute. Come on, he said to Murphy. They were longer than a minute, but when they came back, they were pulling Sam's old wagon. They set it up by the picnic table, and then they helped Eugene get out of his chair and into the wagon. And off they set. He sat there holding the sides tightly, all hunched over. Each time he saw someone walking towards them, he straightened up. He straightened up and sat as straight as he could, staring straight ahead as they passed, just daring them to say something. They followed the beeline. They followed the beeline that they had followed all week, or they followed it as best they could. And as they did, they showed him the way it had been. They come over that fence, they said. They come through those trees. They stopped 5 yards from the tree in the park. And they stood there, and they stared. After a few moments, Eugene began fussing with his coat. He was looking for something. When he found it, he held it out and smiled at the two boys. A leather sheathed knife. A knife that had once belonged to his grandfather. He held his arms out the same way he had held them out the week before when he had called Sam and Sam had vaulted over the fence. He said, I want to mark this tree with my family mark so everyone will know it is our tree, our honey. Sam helped him up and over.

0: of the tree. When he got there, Eugene leaned against the trunk, but he couldn't manage the knife. He tried, but he wasn't strong enough. He leaned against the tree for a moment, breathing fast, and they waited until he handed Sam the knife.
1: "You do it."
0: Sam took the knife and said, "I don't know how to make the Conte mark." And Eugene shook his head.
1: "No Conte mark. Your mark, Sam. This tree is your tree."
0: Last summer, Sam would have been scared to cut into the tree, unsure of what you were allowed to do to a tree in a park. A few years from now, he'll not be around for the old man to call. But this summer he was around, and he was the perfect age for the command. So while Eugene waved the smoke machine, Sam and then Murphy carved their initials 6 inches above the entrance to the hive. They are not perfect. Sam's S looks like an 8, but you can tell what it is if you're foolhardy enough to get close. The bees will live in that tree for many years, yeah? The boys will never take honey again. But Sam will come back every year and look at the mark, even after the bees have left. And he will remember this moment always, this moment standing by the tree holding the knife just after he's used it. He will remember that moment, and he will remember the moment in Eugene's backyard eating the honey, and how it was both sweet and bitter all at once, how it burned his throat. He will remember these things, but most of all, he will remember how he and Murphy spent a week of this past summer on the trail of bees.
2: That's the late, great Stuart McLean and Rosemary Honey from the Vinyl Cafe. That's all the time we have for The Current Review. Tomorrow here on The Current, a special program. We are going to ask you a question. How are you feeling about Canada in this moment? We are heading into fall at a crossroads in many ways with the United States. Canada's counter-tariffs kick in tomorrow. The expectation is that the United States will respond. And so we're going to hear from you. We're going to take your calls tomorrow on the program and give you a chance to listen to other Canadians. We have some special guests as well. We're going to leave you this Labor Day with some music from the Tragically Hip. This is Morning Moon. I'm Matt Galloway. Nice to be back. We'll see you tomorrow.

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1: From CBC News, The World This Hour, I'm Neil Herland. Canada's new counter-tariffs against the U.S. are now in effect. It's the latest escalation in a trade war between the two countries after negotiations fell apart last month. And as Rafi Bujikanian reports, the American president is already issuing new threats.
2: U.S. President Donald Trump already on the rhetorical offensive, with a post on social media showing a map of the entire North American continent and Greenland covered in stars and stripes, and another where he announced there would be no more sales of any products from Canadian aerospace giant Bombardier in his country. While there's no word from Prime Minister Mark Carney's office other than a confirmation talks are at a standstill between the two sides.
3: We have to stand up when there are a bully in front of you.
2: Chrétien is vocally endorsing Canada's counterpunch. The former Liberal Prime Minister suggesting Ottawa should perhaps use another trick up its sleeve.
3: They have excluded oil, gas, potash. Why? Because they need it very badly. So perhaps one day we will have to impose an export tax.
2: A lever the federal government has declined to pull up to now, even as the U.S. has said it would retaliate. Rafi Bujikanian, CBC News, Ottawa.
1: The Premier of Quebec calls the latest threat from Trump a provocation. Christine Fréchette says Bombardier is a source of pride for Quebec, a cornerstone of its economy, and a major player in its aerospace industry. And she's promising Quebec will firmly defend its companies, workers, and expertise. The tariff war comes as a provincial election campaign is underway in Quebec, and it's becoming a major issue. Ruba Ghazal speaks for the Québec Solidaire Party, which is challenging the incumbent Coalition Avenir Québec Party and its leader, Christine Fréchette.
4: As we know, the Trump tariffs affect Quebec more than the other province in Canada. And I ask her, the counter tariffs of Carney, do they affect Quebec more than any other provinces?
1: The Quebec election is on October 5th. We're following a developing story in Beaumont, Alberta tonight. The Mounties say a suspect has been taken into custody after reports of a suspect armed with a crossbow. The RCMP had asked residents to shelter in place. The Amazon cargo plane that crashed at the Miami airport on Sunday overshot the runway by some 400 meters. Five people were killed when the aircraft plowed into two separate vehicles. Jennifer Homendy is chair of the U.S. National Transportation Safety Board.
5: The investigation and access to the aircraft as well as evidence can wait while the recovery operations go forward. That is most important, reuniting families with their loved ones is most important.
1: And finally, Germany's chancellor says a far-right win in a state election is a threat to the country's security. The AfD party victory in eastern Germany marks a significant shift in the country's political landscape and calls into question the future of the chancellor himself. Marina von Stackelberg has more from Berlin.
6: We are deeply shocked, says German Chancellor Friedrich Merz, the morning after his Christian Democratic Union party was handed a crushing defeat by the far-right populist AfD. Merz says this is a turning point for Germany and promises profound reforms. On Sunday, voters in the small eastern state of Saxony-Anhalt elected the anti-immigrant, pro-Russia AfD with more than 44% support and the highest voter turnout in decades. Markus Frohnmeier is with the AfD's parliamentary group.
7: I think it sends the message that Germany is back.
6: The AfD is just shy of a majority. In German politics, that means it will likely need to form a coalition with another party in order to govern. Until now, mainstream politicians have refused to work with the AfD at the state or federal level. Marina von Stackelberg, CBC News, Berlin.
1: And that is your World This Hour. I'm Neil Herland.
8: This is CBC Radio 1. I'm David Shield with tonight's weather forecast for South and Central. For Southern Saskatchewan, partly cloudy in the south tonight with a chance of showers early this evening in Regina with risk of a thunderstorm with gusty

0: winds and a low of 11. 10 to 20 millimeters of rain and swift current tonight with gusty winds and a low of 10. 20 to 30 millimeters of rain expected in Saskatoon tonight with gusty winds and a low of 10. 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
2: Counting down. 10, 9, number 8,
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2: number 6,
4: 5,
2: 4, taking you all the way from 20 to the top. Number one.
3: This was the number one song from last week.
5: I need some high hopes. Lord knows I can use them. I know I'm a loser when the wheels fall off.
3: Yes, that is Role Model out of America with that number one hit song called High Hopes 3000. Will it be able to hang on to our top spot for 3 weeks straight? You'll need to stick with me until the end of this show to find out. I'm your guest host, Jeremy Ratt, filling in for Grant Lawrence. And on this week's countdown, you're going to hear four debut songs enter the countdown. And you'll hear which song is the highest jumper on the chart and which song received the most online votes this past week as well. And here's how your top 20 works. We keep track of Canadian streaming numbers and radio spins every week, and we count up all of your votes that come into cbcmusic.ca/top20vote, and that helps us figure out the order of the songs you're about to hear. And all of this new music can also be heard on Mornings, Drive, and After Dark on CBC Music. Now, let's get this week's countdown started with the brand new single from Ruth B. out of Edmonton. Ruth B.'s new studio album is entitled Peace to Make, and that's where you'll find this new track. It's called Best Days, and it starts this week's CBC Music Top 20 at...

0: not doing that today.
1: That is our second debut this week. It comes courtesy of American singer Masego. It's called Limerence, and it enters your countdown at number 19. Masego just wrapped up tour dates in Canada in support of his new album entitled Fix Your Face. And if you want to help either of those songs by Masego or Ruth B to climb up this chart, you can do so by voting for them right now at cbcmusic.ca/top20vote. And that's where you can check out all the songs that are hoping to break into the chart as well. That's cbcmusic.ca/top20vote. I'm Jeremy Ratt in Vancouver, and our third debut this week comes from Montreal indie rocker Julie Neff. And this song also received the most online votes this past week. It's called Something, and it enters the countdown

0: That is new music from Leon Bridges with Light the Way, and it enters the countdown at number 17. Look for Leon's new studio album September 25th. It's entitled Happiness Anytime. No tour dates have been announced yet, but we'll be sure to let you know. I'm Jeremy Ratt, and I wish we could play you all 20 songs in full on this chart, but this hour simply isn't long enough. So, here's a quick roll through the songs coming in at number 16 to 14.
1: 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Counting down. You're sitting
0: there smiling, watching. 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

0: 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Counting down the 20 hottest tracks of the week.
1: I'm Jeremy Ratt, still to come, number one. So, the big question this week is, will Role Model and his hit song High Hopes 3000 have the power to be able to hang on to our number one spot for 3 weeks straight? You'll need to stick with me until the end of the hour to find out. But right now, up next, it's our highest jumper on the chart this week. Perhaps you've heard of this songwriter, might ring a bell. She goes by the name of Olivia Rodrigo. The 23-year-old was joined by some big names last weekend at her Lilith Fair-inspired Daisy Chain Festival in California. Names like Bikini Kill, Santigold, Chapel Roan, Sarah McLachlan, Melinda Frenchgates also joined the stage later in the evening to match the fundraising efforts for women and girls, raising a whopping $20 million. It looks like a great time was had by all, despite the heat wave they were in. Olivia Rodrigo's new single debuted on last week's Countdown. It's called Stupid Song. This week, it bolts up the chart a massive 7 spots to hit the brakes on the number 13 position right here on your CBC Music Top 20. New York City.

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0: right. That is the latest from Vancouver's Shade Awele with Tell Me, which moves up two spots to take number 12. Are you online right now? If so, head to CBC Music's YouTube channel to watch a stunning performance from Shade Awele. It's a whole vibe. I'm Jeremy Ratt, and you're listening to the CBC Music Top 20, which can be heard on CBC Music, CBC Radio 1, Sirius XM, and on demand at CBC Listen. Our email address is top20@cbc.ca. Now, last week, I asked you, was there a band or an artist that took some time to grow on you? There's nothing more frustrating than listening to a legendary artist and you're just sitting there, scratching your head. Well, I got a letter from Christina, and she says, Elliott Smith. It took me a while. I started with this album Either Or, and it didn't really sink in, but something kept me coming back. Now I love him and his songs to bits, and I'm practicing them on the guitar every day. Those are great songs, and shout out to you, Christina. If you want to share your musical pursuits and stories with us, send us an email, top20@cbc.ca. That's top20@cbc.ca. Now, up next, a collab you didn't know you needed this year. It comes from one of the country's finest voices in country music, William Prince. His pal Nathaniel Rateliff joins him on this new single called Change, and this week it climbs two spots to take number 11 right here on your CBC Music Top 20.
1: I went out for 3 days in October. 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

0: Cracking the top 10 at number 10, that is new music from Loren with Gold in California. The Montreal singer's new album was just released. It's called Don't Be Funny Without Me, and that's where you'll find the song we just heard. I'm Jeremy Ratt, filling in for Grant Lawrence this week, and I wish we could play you every song on this chart in full, but we never have enough time. So, here's a quick spin through the tunes coming in at 9 to 6.
1: Counting down.

I'm your guest host, Jeremy Ratt, in Vancouver. Now, if you enjoy any of the songs you hear this hour, you can help them to climb up this chart by casting your votes for them now. Our poll is open, cbcmusic.ca/top20vote. Now let's get into our top five this week, starting with Tommy Lafroy. The duo's debut album will be released October 23rd via 30 Tigers, and they will be hitting the road for tour dates with a stop in Toronto October 27th at Sneaky D's. This week, Tommy Lafroy's single Slush Puppy climbs three spots to crack the top five at number five, right here on your CBC Music Top 20. You should.

taking you all the way from 20 to the top. 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Number 4.

guest from Billy Ann with Otis, and this week it slides up one spot to take number four. I'm Jeremy Ratt. Now let's get into the top three this week, starting with Jungle. Up three spots, this is The Wave crashing into the number three position right here on your CBC Music Top 20.

That's new music from Jungle with The Wave. It's number 3. I'm Jeremy Ratt, and now, up next... Whoa! It looks like we will indeed have a brand new number 1 song this week because Role Model has been squeezed out of the top spot. But who has the power to do that? We will find out in a few minutes, but first, this is our former reigning champ for 2 weeks straight. This is Role Model with his hit song, High Hopes 3000. This week,

All right, we counted Canadian streaming numbers and radio spins along with all of your votes. And now, taking the top spot this week, it is Phoebe Bridgers. The American singer's new album is entitled Lost Weekend, which is out now on Dead Oceans, and you can get your tickets in Toronto. She's got two shows there and one in Vancouver in October, folks. From Phoebe Bridgers' new album, this is Lost Boys. It's your new number one song right here on your CBC Music Top 20. Number

is Phoebe Bridgers with Lost Boys, your new number one song on the CBC Music Top 20. And that was your CBC Music Top 20 for the week of September 3rd.

0: 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This week's show is produced by Marianne Carosi. I'm Jeremy Ratt. Meet you next time at the top.
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2: Something is happening in Dawson Creek. A wave of violence has swept over this community of just 13,000 people. 15 murders in the last 5 years.
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5: Tea for two. Despite growing tariff-fueled animosity between Canada and the U.S., the owners of two tea producers tell us a trade war won't disrupt their growing friendship or their cross-border collaborations.
6: From CBC News, The World This Hour, I'm Neil Herland. The trade war between Canada and the U.S. has now escalated.

0: Canada hit back tonight, imposing its own counter tariffs on more than $27 billion worth of American goods, retaliation for the 50% tariffs the U.S. imposed as trade talks collapsed last month. Eli Glasner reports.
1: Even though some major product categories, such as smartphones or sports equipment, are facing tariffs as high as 50%, if they're not made in America, tariffs don't apply. Where it gets complicated is when it comes to products with American components. Many craft breweries don't sell to the States, but they get their pre-shaped cans there.
2: It's gonna affect everyone.
1: Margarita Sidorova is the founder of the Canadian Cosmetic Cluster. Many of the Canadian businesses she works with import everything from carrier oils to cardboard packaging. She says tariffs on American components couldn't come at a worse time.
2: This is really sad because typically October to January is during the holiday rush is when a lot of people make almost half of their money.
1: Although Sidorova says the upside is a wake-up call on U.S. dependence as companies forge fresh ties in international markets. Eli Glasner, CBC News, Toronto.
0: And U.S. President Donald Trump is turning his attention to Montreal-based Bombardier, which also has a significant footprint in the U.S. Catherine Tunney reports on Trump's latest threat and the reaction.
3: Bombardier, a major Canadian company, on notice. Amid an escalating trade war, U.S. President Donald Trump taking aim at the Quebec-based jet maker. No more selling Bombardier in the United States, he wrote. If they want our market, they must build here and stop treating America like a piggy bank. The White House has not provided further information. The threat, one of many in the last several days, in the lead-up to Canada imposing new counter-tariffs, including a vague threat calling Canada's exchange rate with the U.S. unacceptable. And things could get uglier if Washington retaliates even further. The Trump administration signaling product bans are being considered. Bombardier does have a U.S. footprint and has found itself in Trump's crosshairs before. He threatened 50% tariffs earlier this year unless Canada certified U.S. rival Gulfstream jets, which it ultimately did. Catherine Tunney, CBC News. Washington.
0: The Correctional Service of Canada is hunting for a prisoner tonight. It says Scott Sargefield has failed to return to the minimum security unit at Saskatchewan Penitentiary following an authorized temporary absence. Anyone who has information is asked to contact the RCMP. A team of ocean scientists in Newfoundland is turning an ocean dead zone into a thriving marine ecosystem. The region adjacent to a mega oil worksite was barren a year ago. Leila Beaudoin reports.
4: Dumping concrete reef balls into Placentia Bay off the coast of Newfoundland, the cement-based balls are full of nooks and crannies. Ocean scientists use reef balls to mimic marine habitats like coral reefs. 285 were placed on the seafloor to remediate a dead zone in the bay that's been dredged for offshore oil. Through the lens of an underwater camera, the researchers watched as algae carpeted the concrete. Sea urchins, fish, and lobsters followed. Bethany Randall, an engineer on the team, says the conservation work is what she dreamed about as a kid.
5: We're doing something good, and there's new habitat growing here.
4: In a place that a year ago looked more like an underwater desert. Now, a marine ecosystem back to life. Leila Beaudoin, CBC News, St. John's.
0: Indonesia has reopened its main airport in Jakarta and four other locations. They were closed due to volcanic ash from a series of eruptions. And that is your World This Hour. I'm Neil Herland.
6: This is CBC Radio 1. I'm David Shield with tonight's weather forecast for South and Central. For Southern Saskatchewan, partly cloudy in the south tonight with a chance of showers early this evening in Regina with risk of a thunderstorm with gusty winds and a low of 11. 10 to 20 millimeters of rain and swift current tonight with gusty winds and a low of 10. 20 to 30 millimeters of rain expected in Saskatoon tonight with gusty winds and a low of 10. 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
8: Good evening, I'm Chris Howden. This is As It Happens, the Midnight Edition.

0: what it boils down to. When Hurricane Helene destroyed an American tea producer's operation, a Canadian counterpart stepped in. They tell us the cross-border trade war will not put an end to their cross-border friendship.
1: A hard right turn. Germany's AfD becomes the first far-right party since the Nazis to win a state election. We'll ask a Christian Democratic politician how his party should meet this moment.
0: A streak of brilliance. A friend of the late Georgina Lightning tells us the Cree filmmaker did not just do amazing work herself. She supported the work of the young Indigenous artists who are following in her footsteps.
1: A shining example. A metal detectorist in Finland discovers what's believed to be the country's largest Viking-era hoard of silver containing thousands of coins.
0: Chirp thrills. Scientists have used fossilized insect wings to reconstruct insect sounds from 165 million years ago. A bioacoustician tells us what ancient cricket love songs might have sounded like.
1: And you're in trouble now. In case you weren't already disgusted by the chaos climbers have wreaked on Mount Everest, a new study reveals that the mountain's glacier is being melted by a vast volume of human urine. As it happens, the Monday edition radio considers the number one problem to be the number one problem.

0: At midnight tonight, Canada's counter-tariffs against the United States will take effect, targeting more than 700 American products at rates ranging from 15 to 50%. And they'll be instituted despite warnings by U.S. trade representatives against Canadian retaliation and President Donald Trump's threats to stop all trade with Canada. That ongoing eye-for-an-eye dynamic hurts Jesse Dean and Alexandra Daniels-Sangster, but it doesn't end the lifeline the business owners have managed to build. Ms. Dean is the founder of the Asheville Tea Company in North Carolina. In 2024, the company's facilities were entirely destroyed by Hurricane Helene. That's when Ms. Daniels-Sangster stepped in. She runs her own tea company in Alberta, Sargassa Inc. And after Helene, she took over Ms. Dean's production north of the border. Since then, Ms. Dean has been shipping her raw materials to Canada, and Ms. Daniels-Sangster has sent the final product back to the U.S. We reached Alexandra Daniels-Sangster in Calgary and Jesse Dean in Asheville, North Carolina.
1: Jesse, I'll start with you. The counter tariffs are set to go into effect at midnight. You've dealt with this kind of thing before, but what would these new tariffs mean for you?
2: Currently, we're seeing tariffs hit our company from several places. One is that we have to replace equipment that was lost in the flooding of Hurricane Helene, and that comes from Japan. So we're seeing some tariffs there that are pretty significant. We've also been operating under the USMCA agreement for the most part in terms of our shipping back and forth to Sargassa in Calgary. However, that has just changed with the new 50% tariffs both ways. And we just got hit with our first kind of large expense and tariff there the other day, and we're anticipating that becoming an issue going forward as well. It's just a constant reforecasting and constant trying to keep up.
1: Yeah, constant uncertainty, as so many business owners on both sides of the border have said to us over all of these months. What does that mean, Jesse, for your costs? What kind of dollar amounts are we talking about?
2: Well, the one that we just got charged was about just over $2,000. For us as a small business, that's pretty significant because we have all of our production right now, for the most part, going back and forth across the border. That starts to add up pretty quickly. And we're also fully recovering still from a complete loss of our facility during the hurricane in 2024.
1: Alexandra, I'll bring you in now. The aftermath of Hurricane Helene, it was a point of bonding, I know, for both of you, but you met before that, and it's such a contrast to the broader picture of you know, the U.S. and Canadian government relationships right now, tense to say the least. When did you first meet? How did you build that bond?
3: I think we met in June, the same year of the hurricane. And I have a really phenomenal mentor who always told me that if you meet somebody who's the same size as you, has the same equipment as you, and is like values aligned, you should be their friend because you can help each other if things go wrong. And so when I met Jesse, I was like a little bit intimidated because we were

0: so similar. And I thought the best way to kind of squash any sort of fear between the two of us would be to just approach her and say, hey, I really like what you're doing. If something happens with your teabag machine, I'll make your teabags. And if something happens with mine, maybe you could make my teabags. But I had no idea that it would happen so quickly.
1: Yeah. And then Hurricane Helene is what happened. So what did you do then?
0: I put a text in our group chat just saying not to be afraid, not to worry, that a promise is a promise, and I'd make her tea bags for her.
1: And Jesse, for you to see Alexander come through in that way, on that promise, what do you remember about getting those texts?
2: Yeah, I mean, I'm sitting here smiling, listening to Alexandra talk, because, you know, I was intimidated by her as well. So it was very welcome, you know, like, yeah, let's just decide that. Let's help each other out. And then when that did come through, I think for me, I mean, it was just such a wonderful thing to hear in that moment, logistically and emotionally, because our whole community was impacted so heavily. And there's a lot of fear around what to do. And so part of what makes this partnership so unique is that wasn't just a standard offer of, hey, we can co-manufacture for you. It was also just a deep offer of support and friendship and a conversation around, you know, how do we figure out the pricing that works for everyone? How do we figure out, you know, letting go of like minimums or things like that? You know, there was so much collaboration around how to make this work.
1: You're a small business owner as well, Alexandra. How did you work things out on your side of things to absorb these new costs?
0: So it was a lot of conversations with our team and about staffing, and then Jesse and I having conversations about like what's going to work and how we can balance between the two companies. And we want both of us to be able to keep going. And when you are a small business owner and a CEO, it can be really lonely. And even though we were in the midst of disaster and it was challenging and hard, I just remember feeling also a bit relieved, because for the first time ever, I had another CEO who was working on the exact same project that I was, who I could just text and be like, what about this? Or what about that? I just happened to be the one who wasn't impacted by the hurricane. But Jesse has helped me just as much, if not more.
1: And Alexandra, in, you know, obviously there are tariffs on both sides of the border. How have you been navigating that in your business?
0: You know, we're lucky. We have a really great broker and we have like a lot of diversified business operations within our company. So we've been able to navigate it, but it's not ideal.
1: And Jesse, you know, when you look at the bottom line, beyond the friendship bottom line, what have sales been like?
2: Well, I will say the good news is that in large part, because of this collaboration, we've been able to still grow despite all of these challenges. And so I think that that's something that I'll always take away from this. You know, when we can really, truly help each other build each other's bottom line, you know, and really truly collaborate in creative ways that are out of the box, I think that everyone benefits, you know? And so that combined with the real support from our team of employees and customers and the farmers that we work with and communities around us has resulted still in some growth. So we're very grateful.
1: And what's your sense of when you might be able to reopen after the rebuild?
2: We're aiming for this fall. So fingers crossed. It's been, you know, almost a 2-year process to get back in-house, but that's what we're hoping for.
1: And I'll ask you both this question. Alexandra, you know, as we're speaking now, the three of us, Canadian officials, including Prime Minister Mark Carney, say there are no talks scheduled between Canadian and U.S. negotiating teams on this issue. What would you say to those leaders who might be listening on this Labor Day about why they need to get back to the table right away?
0: I think that Mark Carney and Donald Trump should come for tea with me and Jesse. I think we should talk about it.
1: Be careful what you wish

0: for. Yeah, you're ready to.
1: Absolutely ready to host you for a cup of tea. Absolutely.
0: What kind of tea do you think they would order? Or would what would you serve them?
1: I don't know. I don't know them personally, but I definitely think Donald Trump is probably an Earl Grey type of guy.
0: Interesting. Okay. Jesse, what about you? Why should they? Well, you'll be at that tea party as well, should it come. But what would you say to them if they're listening right now?
2: Well, I love that idea. I think a tea party is a wonderful idea. You know, and I really think that one thing I've learned from all of this is that business can be done this way, in a collaborative way, over competition, and that it results in growth for everyone.
0: Jesse, Alexandra, I appreciate this. Thank you both.
1: Thank you.
2: Thank you so much.
3: Jesse Dean owns Asheville Tea Company. She's in North Carolina. Alexandra Daniel-Sangster is the founder of the Calgary-based tea company Sargessa Inc. That's where we reached her.

0: Georgina Lightning was determined to make sure Indigenous people had a say in the stories being told about them. Ms. Lightning was born in Edmonton and was a member of the Samson Cree Nation. In the 1990s, she moved to Los Angeles to pursue acting, appearing in shows like The West Wing, Walker, Texas Ranger, and the CBC TV series Trickster, which starred her daughter, Crystal. She was also a director, screenwriter, and producer. At a time when Indigenous women were rarely put in charge behind the camera, Ms. Lightning was a trailblazer. On Saturday, she was shooting a documentary about Indian relay horse racing at the Enoch Rodeo Grounds, just west of Edmonton, when she was struck by a horse and killed. She was 63. Here's Georgina Lightning telling her story of healing from intergenerational trauma.
1: I almost quit a few times. Healing is severely tough. You know, when I moved to Los Angeles in 1990 to have a career, you know, in the film industry, I literally left my past behind. I recreated my life and I had a wonderful life and I raised my children there and everything was amazing. When I came back to Edmonton and had to deal with the past, that was the hardest thing I've ever had to do.
0: Georgina Lightning speaking to Radioactive in Edmonton in 2018. Jody Callahoo-Stonehouse is the MLA for Edmonton Rutherford and a friend of Ms. Lightning. We reached her in Edmonton.
2: Jody Callahoo-Stonehouse, this is certainly not an easy day for many, many people. How are you handling this news?
3: Oh, I'm just in awe of how many lives this beautiful woman has impacted. As I see the outpour of photos and memories that people have shared with Georgina, she really impacted so many people across North America. It's quite astonishing.
2: When our listeners, as our listeners hear, you know, all the kinds of projects she was a part of, and that's just a partial list, certainly. A member of the RCMP has told our CBC News colleagues that in describing the incident, he said a woman was hit or struck after a horse, quote, went off track, unquote. Have you been able to learn anything more about how something like this could have happened?
3: You know, all of those riders at the Indian Horse Relay put their lives at risk for our entertainment and joy. You know, horses are incredibly strong, beautiful, built machines of muscle. And my beautiful friend Georgina wants the money shot. She wants to be right in the thick of it so that on screen it feels like you're there. And she captured the best of everything. And of course, she was at the wrong place, incidentally, and tragedy struck. And there was no one's fault. It was an accident, it was a freak accident. And, you know, she died doing what she loved. And, you know, we just have to take some grace knowing that she's, you know, in a better place.
2: This is a documentary she'd spent years working on. What is it about the sport itself and the people who participate in it that she wanted the rest of the world to see?
3: Fell in love with Indian Horse Relay. And for the past few years, we've been traveling to every single relay. She has not missed a small town, small nation, big.

0: big city stampede down in the state. She was capturing it all. And it wasn't just the relay itself. She was spending time with, you know, the farriers to find out how often they were ferrying the hooves and looking at the horseshoes on each of the horses. And she was spending time with judges to learn the rules. This was her life. Because for her, she was witnessing a transformation in our community of healing through the spirit of the horse, the healing spirit. And she was seeing these stories across nation to nation where families were changing their lives. Individuals were leaving addictions and trauma. People were coming out of houselessness. The Indian Horse Relay just wasn't about the relay. It was about the way it was changing our communities and our families.
1: So perhaps it's not surprising then, though still difficult work to do in the aftermath of this, that Georgina Lightning's family is quite clear they want the work on the documentary to continue, and you're a big part of that.
0: Yeah, she made sure all of us knew exactly what needed to be done, when it was to be done, and who was going to do it. She wants a better world, a better place, a better planet. And that's been her gift to all of us. The legacy that she leaves with her work is that, you know, we learn how to live with more kindness with each other and with the land. And, you know, I'm just really humbled and honored that I get to support her family in ensuring that these visions, her legacy, come to fruition, and that all of these beautiful, magnificent stories make it to the screen.
1: You were on the track less than a day after losing your friend, finishing those interviews. How do you steel yourself for something like that? Brace yourself for that. You know, even though you want to carry, of course, you want to fulfill her wishes, it still can't be easy.
0: No, and if you knew Georgina, you know, she was incredibly fierce and determined and relentless. If you gave her a no, she would find someone else who would do it. Like, it had to get done. And filling her moccasins, those are awfully powerful and big and large moccasins to step into. And yesterday I did my best, and you know, it was really beautiful to see how each of the riders were also so impacted. You know, this just devastated the team. It was really, you know, good medicine to be there to also love them through this tragedy and to let them know she wouldn't want anyone to carry any burden. It was what it was meant to be. And, you know, this wasn't about causing harm to anyone. This is how life is. No one knows when our time is up. No one knows how we're going to go. And if we learn anything from this, it's make the most of your life, love who you love, make, you know, live your best life, do the work that matters to you, because you just never know when it's your time to go.
1: Her work clearly mattered to many, many people, including Jennifer Podemski, very successful in her own right. And she posted on social media in response to Georgina Lightning's passing, quote, "When I got into the business, I knew something was broken, and early in my journey, I came upon the legend that was Georgina. I was in awe of how she took control of her destiny, called out the industry for its racism and erasure of Indigenous people," unquote. What did she tell you about making sure young people had what maybe she did not have when she was starting out?
0: You know, Georgina wasn't one to tell you, she showed you. And so for the past decade, she has created youth camps and mentorship and taking so many people under her wing, doing headshots, how to do auditions, how to apply for an audition. You know, she took so many Indigenous artists and lifted them to the caliber where they're, you know, in their own right now, incredibly successful. She didn't tell anyone. She showed people. She paved the way and locked arms and brought others with her.
1: Jody Callahoo Stonehouse, thank you for this. I'm sorry for your loss.
0: Thank you.
2: Jody Callahoo Stonehouse is an MLA for Edmonton Rutherford and a friend of the late Georgina Lightning. We reached her in Edmonton.

0: At this point, the Nordic countries are largely cash-free societies, but now they've had an influx of coin reminiscent of a more analog past. Recently, a man in Raybild, Denmark, hit the jackpot. While building a new terrace in his garden, he unwittingly discovered Denmark's largest ever known Viking Age silver hoard. And last Thursday, a man in Sisma, Finland, made a similar discovery when he found his country's largest ever known Viking era silver hoard. It's not metal detectorist Kalle Lapinen's first treasure trove, but it's his biggest to date. We reached Mr. Lapinen at home in Sisma, Finland.
1: Kalle, exactly what did you find? It's quite a collection.
2: Yeah, it was about 4.5 kilos of Western coins from Iron Age and some pieces of jewelry.
1: Some pieces of jewelry, some coins. How many pieces do you think there are? How many coins?
2: They are not counted yet, but at least thousands. Between 2,000 and 3,000 coins and about 5 pieces of jewelry.
1: And what are the jewelry pieces?
2: Bracelet, some button, and pearl.
1: A pearl?
2: Silver pearl.
1: A silver pearl. Yeah. Can you describe what the jewelry looks like for our listeners who haven't seen the photographs?
2: Yeah, the bracelets. It's 2 threads of thick silver spinet around each other.
1: They sound beautiful. How do they compare to other things you've found in the past? You've been doing this for a long time.
2: They are really beautiful. And of course, because they are silver, they are in a really good condition. Normally, I found some bronze jewelry, and because the copper alloy is more corrosive, they are in quite poor condition normally.
1: This is such a big discovery and the largest there. Are you famous in your town now?
2: Maybe. My previous found from 2017 was quite a big thing in Sysmä. It was also silver hoard with really special items.
1: Are you just very lucky or very good at what you do?
2: Maybe I just do it quite a lot.
1: You have the expertise. So take us back to last week. It was Thursday. You're out, you know, doing what you do. And when did you realize that there might be something there?
2: I had been in the same place in the springtime. And there were some signals which were a little bit interesting. But the ground was frozen, so I wasn't able to dig them up in the springtime. And in Thursday, I decided to go and check that place again. Then I was getting a really nice signal and I was digging it up, but it was so deep, I wasn't sure that it's anything man-made. I let it be and continue in the detecting. But after about 10 meters, I got similar signal from the detector and decide to dig it up.
1: And how long did you have to dig?
2: About 10 minutes.
1: And what did you see once you reached it?
2: There was about 10 pieces of the silver coins, and I checked that what kind of coins they are.
1: Do you cheer? Do you yell? What do you say in those moments? You're used to discoveries, I guess, but do you get excited still?
2: Yeah. And the adrenaline is kicking in quite a lot. I was shaking, feeling some disbelief because it wasn't so typical a place to find anything like that.
1: The Vikings were not in Finland, but there was trade happening during the Viking Age. Why do you think there was so much money and jewelry buried there? Whose do you think it was? What are your theories? What stories are you conjuring in your mind?
2: In my opinion, it's probably some local merchant who has hid it. Sysmä was quite rich at the Iron Age, especially in Viking Age. And probably we were selling some

0: purse.
1: Were you tempted to keep a coin, maybe that bracelet?
0: Not really. I'm not like collecting basically anything. It's much better that they are in a museum where everyone can see them.
1: It's hard to top something like this, something this big. Were you out again today? Are you back out there?
0: There was five of us out there today because we wanted to check that there's basically now no hordes nearby, because it's quite typical that after this kind of find, there will be night hawks robbing the findings. Now we are sure that there's nothing else.
1: So where will you look next?
0: Yeah, that's the tricky question. I have some places which I'm going again and again, and I'm not finding anything. So maybe there's something big hiding also there.
1: Kalle, I appreciate this. Thank you.
0: Yeah, it was my pleasure.
2: Kalle Lapinen is a metal detectorist. We reached him in Sysmä, Finland.

0: George Mallory is a man who's got summit to do. The summit, that is, of Mount Everest. When asked why Everest, he famously replied, because it's there. When it was pointed out that lots of things are there, he continued, its existence is a challenge. The answer is instinctive, a part, I suppose, of man's desire to conquer the universe. A noble sentiment. And let's hope that this time Mr. Mallory won't just take a look at Mount Everest, he'll take a peek. Chip Baxter, CBC News.
1: That was a completely authentic newsreel from 1923 that we dug out of the CBC archives. That Chip Baxter had a terrible voice. But he was right about mountaineer George Mallory, who said the desire to conquer Everest reflected a general human desire to conquer everything. Well, conquering stuff is one thing, but being a jerk about conquests is another. And over the past while, it's become clear that climbers are really rubbing their successes in Mount Everest's face. Climbers leave tons of garbage up there every year, and there's the problem of human waste, which a lot of people also leave up there. The situation is fluid, way too much fluid. An international team of scientists has found that human visitors are responsible for melting 2,500 tons of snow and ice on Everest every single year. Now, some of that melting is the result of heat from fuel from campsites at Everest Base Camp, and some of that melting is caused by urine. 6,000 liters of urine from climbers and guides every single day, much of which they pee directly onto the Khumbu Glacier. I guess it's too much to ask these people to just try and hold it, so the scientists are suggesting that Base Camp be relocated away from the glacier. I'm suggesting people be relocated away from Mount Everest, because as George Mallory said, it's there, all right, but less of it is there every day. Here's Anne-Marie with Mountain FM.

0: The Alternative for Deutschland is on the march. The German party came first in yesterday's election in the eastern state of Saxony-Anhalt. And while the AfD fell short of winning a majority, their victory marks the best showing for a German far-right party since the Nazis. The AfD's success will serve as a warning to German Chancellor Friedrich Merz, whose Christian Democrats lost half their seats in the state assembly. Jürgen Hart is a Christian Democratic member of the Bundestag. He's the party's spokesperson. We reached him in Berlin.
1: Jürgen Hart, as you know, the AfD is framing this win as a clear message that people want political change, that they want that change to come with the AfD. How are you reading this election result?
2: It was a shocking result for CDU because we lost more than half of our seats in the parliament of Saxony-Anhalt, and AfD come close to an absolute majority. But we talk about a small state in East Germany with about 2.1 million inhabitants. And we had elections in spring where also the mood and mind on this government and on the chancellor was not good, was as bad as it is now. And we regain power in Rhineland-Palatine with about 5 million inhabitants. And in Baden-Württemberg, still back in the government, in Baden-Württemberg live around 12 million people. So it's shocking to see that result, but it's not push us to panic.
1: Not pushing you to panic, still shocking, as you and your party's leader, Chancellor Merz, has said. So what lessons do you take away from this? How did this happen, that a party that is anti-migration, saying xenophobic things, to put it mildly, promising mass deportations, even in a small area, why do you think they won?
2: Yeah, it's irritating and a little bit ironical that in Saxony-Anhalt, there are not so many people from abroad, only few compared to, for example, my West German constituency. And we have a situation in Saxony-Anhalt which is sometimes better than in some rural, special metropoles in West Germany, for example, looking to the infrastructure, the quality of the streets and such things. But people want to send a signal to Berlin, please change politics. We have a lot of controversial debates on reform projects on the table, and we have we send signals of discussion and controversial in the government and not of unity. And this is something where people, I think especially people from East Germany, are very angry about. And I think they want to send us a message, please do better politics. Please explain better what you are doing. Please to do it more in a consensus and not in confrontation.
1: You're in the Bundestag right now. What kind of discussions are happening in the aftermath of this?
2: We had the group meeting of the CDU-CSU group together with the chancellor. The chancellor is normally available in our meeting because he's a member of the group. Therefore, we discussed what are the consequences of that. We are sure that we have to continue our reform policy, and we are sure that we have to continue our support for Ukraine. This is one of the topics I wonder a lot in East Germany, that a significant number of people think that we should negotiate with Russia, that we should listen to

0: Putin's words and smiles to Germany and not supporting Ukraine. This is the only place of the former Warsaw Pact in the world where such a naive view on Putin is visible. It's not in the Baltics, not in Poland, not in other states that had been under Soviet Union command in the Warsaw Pact times. Therefore, I wonder that especially in Germany we have this sentiments, but we have to handle that, and we have to discuss with the people why they are so on the other side concerning the Russia question. We have serious information that there was also Russian-steered misinformation, but I think this was not the reason for the outcome of the election. It's just a part of the picture.
1: And just to underline for our listeners, the AfD is also pro-Russia. What, as you have this these conversations today and try to listen to what voters who voted AfD in this election, are the message they're trying to send to you, what are you going to do differently?
0: I think we will continue our reform process, but we should more explain to the people why we do those reforms. Not to punish people, not to reduce the level of social welfare, for example, in the pension system or in the health system, but to make sure that Germany is also in the future the powerhouse of Europe concerning economy and social welfare. Which is not so easy due to the demographic development, but I'm sure that we are on the right track, and I'm also sure if we, when we have decided on those reforms, when those reforms are law in Germany, people then see that not all is bad with the reforms, and at the end I hope that we will recover the German economy. We had 5 years of nearly zero growth. We are now back on a growth track, a small growth track, but I think this will also have positive effect on the mind and mood of the people. End of the year, I expect that CDU, CSU and the Chancellor will be better doing in polls than now. And in 2 weeks, we have elections in Berlin and in elections in Mecklenburg-Vorpommern, which is a northeastern state in Germany. And we will see what the outcome is. I expect that AfD is not as strong as they are in Sachsen-Anhalt.
1: Is this result, is it a sign that the firewall has failed?
0: The strategy to fight against AfD by mainly fighting on ideological terms and not concrete on their political positions was, from my point of view, a mistake. We as CDU always did it different, but other parties didn't talk to those who vote AfD now. And I think we all have to go more into a concrete fight with AfD on concrete political concepts, because there on that field AfD is weak, and we will see what the outcome of the building of the new parliament in Sachsen-Anhalt is. I expect that Mr. Siegmund von AfD might become prime minister of that state, and then he has to show that he is not only doing lip service, then he has to deliver, and I'm sure that some, if not most, of his voters will go away again from AfD.
1: Jürgen Hart, I appreciate your time. Thank you.
0: Thank you.
2: Jürgen Hart is a member of Germany's Bundestag and the spokesperson for the ruling Christian Democratic Union. He's in Berlin.

0: They've traveled 5,000 kilometers. They're going to travel 3,000 more kilometers. And they've got some tips about making the journey. Although they may not love the word tips, given that they're traveling by canoe. Three Torontonians are paddling across Canada, taking a lesser-used northern route to raise money for True North Aid, which supports remote and northern Indigenous communities. Paddlers Will Weiss and Nolan Aziz checked in with the CBC as they made their way across Saskatchewan and shared the tale of one very long day of their voyage.
1: We had a pretty hard day. We had some water quality issues because of the algal blooms. And so we're paddling, and it's near the end of the day, and we stopped by this river. And it seems like all the wildlife had the exact same idea as us, because we saw four bears and some sandhill cranes all right at

mouth of the river, probably doing the same thing we were doing, getting some water away from the algae. So, you know, we got our water, kept paddling another couple of kilometers, set up camp, and we're like, okay, you know, time to go to bed. Everything's done. Hop in the tent, and we hear outside the tent the, like, you know, the bear made very kind of human noises. It was humming a lot. And so

0: berries.
1: I'll do it.
0: They were, you know, like, hope the bear doesn't come back. So, you know, we go back to bed and we're, at this point, we're asleep. And then the bear comes back again and it's, the whole night. And we're just, we were too tired. We're like, whatever, let's let the bear eat the berries. That's all it cares about anyways.
1: You just let the bear just lull you to sleep?
0: Yeah, it was like maybe a meter away from the tent at most. You could hear the footsteps and the heavy breathing, like, felt like it was right next to our ears the whole night.
1: Wild.
0: And, yeah, we're just too tired to do anything about it. We just let the bear hang out.
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0: If you were dozing off, you're probably a little more alert now. Sorry if you wet yourself. That was the terrifying roar of a Tyrannosaurus Rex from Steven Spielberg's Jurassic Park. I should stress, it wasn't a real dinosaur roar. It was a sound effect made by combining and distorting recordings of other animal roars due to a lack of recordings of actual dinosaurs. And anyway, scientists don't believe T-Rex roared at all. They think it issued a sort of a low bass rumble that would sound less cool in a movie. But for the next Jurassic Park sequel, the filmmakers will have more conclusive science to draw from, at least if they want to feature the sounds of some of the tinier creatures that probably irritated the dinosaurs. Not as terrifying as a T-Rex per se, but for Torun Jønsson, it's just as captivating. Mr. Jønsson is a bioacoustician at the University of Graz and a co-author of a new study that recreated the sounds made by various species of insects during the Jurassic era. We reached Mr. Jønsson in Graz, Austria.
1: Torun, it's lovely to my ears what we just heard there. You're a connoisseur of these sorts of sounds. Tell our listeners exactly what we heard.
2: These were some of the Jurassic love songs in a way that we recreated from fossils of the ancestors of modern-day bush crickets or katydids.
1: Love songs? Did I hear that correctly?
2: Yes. So the modern-day bush crickets and crickets or katydids, they produce their songs. So it's the males that produce the songs, and they produce them to attract females from far away. And this is basically exactly the same what happened in the Jurassic 165 million years ago. It was the males sitting somewhere making these songs and trying to attract females for mating.
1: And how close do you think those recreated sounds are to what the real sounds were?
2: That is hard to say. So we know the pitch, the frequency of these songs. We know that these frequencies were sort of all over the place, from really low pitch to really high pitch. The temporal pattern, so the songs that we just heard, that is something, there is a bit more artistic license in it and some more guesswork involved. So they could have sounded very much similar from the tone, from the pitch, but the rhythm could have been very different.
1: And how do you even begin to reconstruct those sounds? I mean, we're talking about 165 million years ago. So what were the tools? What was the evidence you were using to build from?
2: We were actually really lucky that, like, roughly 10 years ago, our Chinese colleagues came and said, look, we have these really, really pristinely preserved fossils of katydids from the Jurassic. There we had the wings of the katydids. Mm-hmm. And these wings were so well preserved that you could see the sound production organs on those wings.
1: Oh, that must have been incredible as someone who does your work to see that.
2: Yeah, that was absolutely astonishing. So you could see that the fine details of these sound production organs, and we could see with those that these animals produce the songs exactly the same as the animals do now. And so the animals nowadays, bush crickets nowadays, they produce their love songs by rubbing their wings together, basically driving a hard part of one wing against a row of really fine teeth on the other wing. It's a bit like playing a washboard, but really fast.
1: Well, the system, the

0: system clearly was working for them.
1: Exactly. That is basically the idea has existed probably even longer than those 165 million years, maybe even something like 180, 200 million years. And yeah, it worked and still works nowadays.
0: And so when, once you realized, that the wings were offered so much for you to do this work, then how do you digitally reconstruct or recreate the way, their wings were moving and then the sound that they made?
1: So the first thing we did was basically did very good photographs of the fossils and then did some morphology analysis of the sound-producing organs to get an idea of how many teeth were on those wings, how long was the vein with the teeth on, all of these things. And then we compared this to the wings and the sound production organs of living animals. And by looking basically at something like over 100 of the animals that live nowadays, we could sort of then place our fossils in that continuum of sound producing wings from today, and then could have a guess at what pitch they actually produce their songs.
0: How many species have you documented so far?
1: The fossils are 9 species, mm-hmm. all in all, and but then we obviously hope that other scientists, other paleontologists might come to us and say, look, this is what we have in our collection. Do you want to have a look at it? That would be really cool to get more of these animals, or generally more of an idea of what the paleo acoustics in a way would have been like.
0: Do you ever find yourself orchestrating, in your head what it might have been like all those, millions and millions and millions of years ago, the cacophony in that space, in that jungle?
1: Yeah, sometimes. I mean, it would have been nice to sort of know that there were more animals, or not only the bush crickets or their ancestors, but maybe some other bugs around that were doing different songs. I mean, the variability of songs that we already found in 9 species actually suggests that the Jurassic acoustic landscape might have been even busier than that what we've seen here. So it would be cool to actually get more information about this.
0: I don't know if you can pick, but as a bioacoustician, do you have a favorite animal sound? Can you pick?
1: That is really hard. I think I can't. Yeah. it really depends on some sound really nice, others are just crazy because they're really high pitched. We can't even hear them. So every sound, every song has a bit its own fascination in a way for me.
0: Torun, I'm glad we could speak. Thank you.
1: Thank you very much.
2: Torun Jønsson is a bioacoustician at the University of Graz. He's also a co-author of a new study on the sounds of Jurassic insects, published in the journal Proceedings of the National Academy of Sciences. He's in Graz, Austria.

Robin Morgan believed feminist issues affected every aspect of life, so she made them the center of hers. The renowned writer and activist died on Saturday. She was 85. Ms. Morgan started out as a child actor. By the 1960s, the civil rights movement and protests against the Vietnam War had led her to activism, especially when she realized that women on the left were often sidelined. So she decided to do what she could to ensure their voices were heard. Ms. Morgan edited the 1970 anthology Sisterhood is Powerful, which the American Library Association named one of the 100 most influential books of the 20th century. Later, she became the editor-in-chief of Ms. Magazine, and in 2005, she founded the Women's Media Center alongside Gloria Steinem and Jane Fonda. Some of the views Ms. Morgan expressed in the 1970s no longer align with mainstream feminist values. At a conference in 1973, she protested the presence of transgender musician Beth Elliott. But 2 years ago, when she spoke to the New York Times, she said she believed that, quote, trans rights are human rights, but added, it's complicated, unquote. Ms. Morgan spoke to As It Happens in 1993, when she made the decision to

0: step away from Ms. Magazine, which under her leadership had gone ad-free.
1: I'm extremely proud of the work that I've been able to do with the new Ms., the liberated ad-free Ms. that we relaunched in 1990. But the real me is a writer and always has been. And I had, in fact, promised that I would come on board as editor-in-chief in December of 1989 to reconceive the magazine, to free it of advertisers, to totally revamp it, to make it international, which I felt was imperative, to bring back quality poetry and fiction and do the thing that everybody in the magazine world said couldn't be done, make it a success at the highest possible level of respect to both writers and readers, and without advertising.
2: Yeah, well, that was the kicker. In 1990, when that was planned, it certainly sounded like a very nice idea.
1: Utterly crazy.
2: But pretty crazy.
1: You're right.
2: Well, I think most people in the business thought it wouldn't work. And also, I think there was another element that made some people pessimistic. There was a kind of fading of feminist issues. At least that was what many people perceived. So how come none of that came true? And here you are.
1: The fading of feminist issues, of course, never happened. It was a media myth. I mean, the media down here in the U.S. had invented the phrase post-feminist era, which made me crazy. I mean, I thought, well, what, the revolution happened? I must have been in the shower. No woman is getting raped. We're always getting, equal pay. There's no problem about reproductive freedom. We have equal power in all the legislatures of the world. There's no war. This is marvelous. I mean, gee, I missed it all. Obviously, it was not and is not a post-feminist era. On the contrary, I kept running around saying it's the beginning of the post-patriarchal era.
2: Well, in those 3.5 years, has the feminist movement changed noticeably, as you've seen it going across your desk? Has it become something different from what it was 3.5 years ago?
1: Well, it changes all the time. I think the thing that we can all tend to forget is that this is not a minority movement, that women are, in fact, a majority of the human species. So on the one hand, that means that all issues are women's issues, whether it's the economy or war or literacy or sexuality, I mean, everything. There is no such thing as a woman's issue. On the other hand, it keeps on growing, and communications get more sophisticated, and we keep on being in touch with each other. It's also true that you begin to see a whole new, what can I call it, perhaps temporary, but at least a pleasant respect in the media for the yet again new renaissance of the women's movement in the States.
0: From our archives, the late feminist activist and writer Robin Morgan, talking to As It Happens guest host Robert Fulford in 1993. Ms. Morgan died on Saturday. She was 85. We're now at the end of As It Happens, the Midnight Edition. Coming up next on CBC Radio 1, the news.
3: As It Happens, the Midnight Edition will be back again for you tomorrow. I'm Neil Kirksall. Thanks for listening.
0: And I'm Chris Howden. Good night.
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5: From CBC News, The World This Hour, I'm Neil Herland. Canada's counter-tariffs are now in effect on $28 billion worth of American goods, targeting everything from toilet paper to plywood. The duties range from 15 to 50%. Diamond Isinger teaches Canada-U.S. trade at the University of British Columbia.
6: Well, we're doing this and our government is doing this as the response to the unfortunate, unfair and unilateral actions taken by President Trump and his administration. Canada has been put in an untenable position of having these actions taken against us despite our good faith efforts in recent times, our long-term partnership with the United States. And we need to stand up for ourselves, both in the context of a trade war and set of negotiations, but also

0: for our continued sovereignty.
1: Last month, trade talks between Canada and the U.S. broke down, despite President Trump announcing that a deal was in the works. NDP leader Avi Lewis and his MPs are in Toronto for a series of meetings today, ahead of Parliament's return. As the caucus meets, New Democrats are in a tough spot. The party is still in debt. Lewis, the leader, doesn't have a seat in the House of Commons. And between a departure and a floor crosser, the NDP caucus keeps shrinking. But as David Thurton reports, the party says things are starting to change.
2: We are back.
3: In a social media video, NDP leader Avi Lewis says there's reason for his party to hope. New Democrats are still rebuilding from their worst general election loss more than a year ago.
2: We have heard from so many people at the door that while they may have voted Carney this time or last time out of fear of Trump and the whole trade war situation, they did not vote for buying the oil industry a new pipeline with our money.
3: Lewis, who only became NDP leader in March, doesn't have a seat in Parliament. One senior party source, not authorized to speak publicly, said he could run for one in Toronto. In last week's by-election, the party tripled its vote share in the riding of Beaches East York compared to 2025. Because of this, the party believes one path back for the NDP is in Canada's biggest city. The party can't claim the same success in two other by-elections. In Vancouver, the NDP placed fourth behind the Greens. And in Quebec, the party's vote share did not grow. David Thurton, CBC News, Ottawa.
1: A new mine being built in northern Saskatchewan promises to make Canada the world's largest exporter of uranium. It's being built on Treaty 8 land. Helena Mahalik reports on how Indigenous youth are bracing for life-changing economic and environmental impacts.
4: These big corporations are working just in our backyard.
5: Grade 12 student Landon Moise is looking toward graduation. His cohort now has the option to work in a uranium mine being constructed just north of their community. NextGen's Rook One mine is being built on the traditional territory of the Dene, Cree, and Métis people. The mine is expected to generate nearly 500 full-time jobs. NextGen says 75% of those will go to Indigenous people. Clearwater River Dene school teacher Paul Haynes says it's great that students are already signing contracts for after graduation, but he worries about how this impacts the land and traditional food sources.
6: It affects how you hunt or how you trap.
5: However, NextGen CEO Lee Currier says rigorous environmental protocol is followed daily, relating to wildlife, air quality, and water. The mine broke ground in August, and construction is set to be complete in 4 years. Helena Mahalik, CBC News, Clearwater River, Dene Nation.
1: The government of Australia wants you to decide what goes in your social media feed. Proposed legislation would give users the ability to only follow their friends and not see the suggested posts that have become standard on Facebook and Instagram. Anthony Albanese is Prime Minister of Australia.
7: This is not about giving government control. It's about giving people control. It's about putting choice back into the hands of Australians online.
1: And that is your World This Hour. 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

0: Good evening, I'm Saroja Coelho, and you're listening to CBC Radio 1. I hope you had a wonderful Labor Day holiday. 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
1: I'm Julia Poggle, and this is Storylines. This summer, we're bringing you some of our favorite documentaries, some from deep in our archives. And this week, we have a doc that really blew me away when I first heard it. In 1995, Kevin Hilinski was just a teenager when he was convicted of dangerous driving that caused the death of his two passengers, who were also his friends.

0: But this young man from Windsor, Ontario, received a sentence which some thought was revolutionary in how to deal with young offenders. He was given an alternative sentence of community service. Critics complained that a criminal was being coddled. But CBC's Bob Carty found anything but coddling as this young man did his time outside prison. Here is the late CBC producer's Peabody Award-winning documentary, Kevin's Sentence.
1: Going up to the spirit in the sky, it's where you're gonna go when you die. Crank it up as loud as it can go, and I don't know, we all like that song, and we all listen to it all the time.

0: And I remember Andrew saying, for some reason, he said, can you picture this? We're driving along. He said, this song playing and the car crashing. And we're just laying there listening to the song, dying. I don't know why he said that, but... And actually, that night, maybe about 20 minutes before the accident, that song came on.
1: About 1:45 that morning, our officers responded to a major collision. The Holinsky vehicle was traveling at a very high rate of speed.
2: Driver lost control of the vehicle, knocking down two concrete poles. The traffic flow is heavy in this area.
1: When officers arrived on the scene, they found two boys. They were very severely injured. Their necks were broken.
2: 18-year-old Joseph Camlis and 19-year-old Andrew Thompson, both of Tecumseh, were pronounced dead at hospital. The driver of the car, 19-year-old Kevin Holinsky, was not injured.
1: Kevin was handcuffed by our officers, and he was taken away from the scene in a police paddy wagon and brought to headquarters. Once at headquarters, he was processed through and put into a cell, and he was confronted with the fact that he had killed his two best friends.
0: And I sat in a cell for about 2 hours, and around that time, two officers came and brought me in a little white hallway. And I didn't know if they were going to tell me who died. So I looked up on the sheet, and I saw a check mark next to Joey and Andrew's name. And when I saw that, I just lost it. I just ran into the corner. I started punching the walls. All I thought about was how I was going to kill myself.
3: A young man smashes his fists into the wall. Two friends are dead after a night of drinking and a moment of recklessness. This is tragedy. This is also a crime. Kevin Holinsky is the criminal. Kevin Holinsky is 19 years old on this evening. He is short, thin, and good-looking, a bit of a Richie Cunningham in an ever-present baseball cap. The son of Catholic working-class parents, a kid who wanted to grow up to be a landscaper or to do work in heating and cooling, never in trouble with the law until a July night in 1994. The question is what to do with Kevin Holinsky. He has pleaded guilty. The only issue is the sentence. The law has formulas and guidelines for such cases, and the police expect them to be applied. They expect the court to make an example of Kevin Holinsky, to show the consequences of drinking and driving. Staff Sergeant Lloyd Graham says you can't show that with leniency or with alternative sentencing.
1: For this kind of crime, dangerous driving and two deaths, I would certainly expect that there would be a jail term. That has been my experience for 30 years as a police officer, that if you kill someone, whether it's accidental or not, if someone dies, you're accountable, you're responsible, you're going to do some time. Community service, it's a walk in the park. He's not going to jail. He's getting off scot-free. It looks like a slap on the wrist.
3: There are others besides the police and the prosecution with an interest in Kevin Holinsky's sentencing. They are the parents of Joey Camlis and Andrew Thompson, the two boys killed by Kevin Holinsky's recklessness. In the courtroom, what do they want of Kevin Holinsky?
4: My name is Saul Nosenchuk. I'm a judge of the Ontario Court of Justice Provincial Division, and I was the presiding judge at the sentencing of Kevin Holinsky on charges of dangerous driving. The unique circumstances, I think, was the eloquent and most articulate plea of the parents of the victim.

0: victims and the father of Andrew Thompson testified, the mother of young Camless testified.
1: Your Honor, I would like to give you some insight into the friendship Kevin and my son Joey shared. From the age of 4 years old, Kevin and Joey have been inseparable. I will always remember Kevin's mother, Judy, telling me at a time when she found Kevin crying when he was young. When asked why he was crying, he said to her, "I don't know what I would ever do if something ever happened to Joey." In their older years, we never were quite sure if Joey lived at home or at the Helinskys. His clothing was always turning up there or Kevin's at our house. I felt as if we had shared custody. It was Kevin I went to for advice on how to dress Joey for his funeral. Casual or in a suit. We were not sure, but we knew Kevin knew Joey so well that he would be able to tell us what he would like to be seen in. If he is guilty of anything, Your Honor, you could say he is guilty of being a true friend, one who puts the needs of his friends, his family, and his friends' families before his own. He is guilty of loving his friends so much that no matter how difficult and painful it was, he struggled as a pallbearer to carry him to his final resting place. Guilty of being a kind, gentle young man who I thank for the friendship he gave to my son. A friendship so special that most of us only hope to find one like it in our lifetime.
2: My name is Dale Thompson. I am the father of Andrew, who was killed in this automobile accident. Our son Andrew, just prior to the accident, for about a year and a half, was going blind through a genetic disorder. Andrew had an eye transplant, and therefore one of his things that he could not do for quite a while was to drive a car. But that didn't stop Andrew from getting wherever he had to go. Didn't matter what time of day, morning, afternoon, evening, if he wanted to go down and visit his girlfriend, go to a movie, all he had to do was call his pal Kevin or Joey, and they would be there to drive Andrew wherever he wanted to go, and not only drive him there, they would wait for him to drive him back home, pick him up wherever he was stranded. This is the kind of kid Kevin was. His heart was as big as he is. And Andrew often admitted to me that Kevin was probably the best friend he ever had.
1: I am here today to ask you not to send Kevin to jail. There was no intent or malice to harm his friends. He loved them as we all did. I feel I am doing part of Joey's work coming here today, because if Joey could be here, he would be asking the same thing of you. Thank you, Your Honor, for taking the time to hear my voice. When passing sentence on this young man, I hope I have helped you to be better able to see him for who he really is, an honest, loving, caring human being who has so much to offer and who has lost the most precious gifts of all, his best friends, Joey and Andrew.
0: Most of the people were moved to tears, and I had to hold back tears myself. I have never seen such sincere pleas being made and such moving pleas being made in my career, which is in its 19th year as a presiding judge in a criminal court. My decision was that Kevin Helinski that not be imprisoned, that as an alternative to imprisonment, that he was obliged to perform 750 hours of community service work. The first two several hundred hours were to be involved in speaking at schools, going with the parents of the victim and explaining to the students exactly what occurred. I used this as an alternative sentence.
3: I was quite surprised when I saw the actual outcome of the trial, and I didn't agree at first. No, I didn't. And there were a lot of people around this police service that didn't agree. They thought it was wrong, basically wrong. A young man takes two lives. He shouldn't be allowed to just walk free.
4: Staff Sergeant Lloyd Graham is three decades a policeman. His friends joke he's a bit to the right of Attila the Hun. Staff Sergeant Graham is also in charge of community services for the Windsor Police. And so one morning he took a call from Kevin Helinski's mother, Judy. She wants to talk about the car that had been involved in the accident.
5: At that time, the car was at my father's, and we couldn't remove it because it was so badly wrecked. So my dad had it at his place, and he'd put up a curtain around it. And I had seen it, and it really upset me. And I started thinking,

0: so affected by this sight and seeing and looking and seeing the actual blood on these things that I thought, why can't this car go into the schools and maybe Kevin go into the schools and speak and have this thing dragged with us?
1: I saw that as an opportunity for us in the Windsor Police Service to make some use of Kevin's unique body of knowledge. Mm-hmm. He accepted that readily, and right away I got a sense that this is a different kind of kid than I'd been used to dealing with on the street.
2: At a Windsor high school, the wreck of a 1985 Burgundy Firebird is towed onto the front lawn. Students pass by the twisted metal and peer in to see the bloodstains in the back seat. Then they file into the gymnasium to hear a talk from a cop, a kid, and a parent.
1: As I look around this room today, I wonder how many of you would be here next year at this time after the summer is over. Because kids go out and they're having a good time, they don't think, they have a couple of drinks, and they could get really seriously hurt or killed. It can happen to any one of you. So I'm going to bring Kevin up here, and I'm going to let him talk to you. Kevin?
3: How's it going? I don't know if the mic here is turned on in my pocket.
1: Is that mic turned?
3: How's everybody doing? I'm responsible for Joey and Andrew's death. I'm the one who caused it. I can say I killed them. Last July, I was on my way home from a downtown bar, and I had a few beers in me, and I, for a rush, you know, I started driving like an idiot because, you know, I wanted to go fast and show off, I guess. And I noticed a car full of girls pulling up next to me, so I tried to catch up to them. And we were kind of going back and forth, playing chase, and my right tire caught on the curb. And at the rate of speed I was going, I had no chance of pulling the car back. I was going way too fast, and from there I started to a 360. I had hit two cement light posts, knocked them clear out of the ground. I broke them both right down. After that, I hit a tree where the car finally came to a stop. And I must have been knocked out. And when I woke up,
1: we were in gymnasiums.
3: I had no clue where I was. I was just,
1: and without exception, whether it was 350 kids or 1,200 kids, you could hear a pin drop for the entire hour of the presentation. When Kevin got up, that was it. They were hooked.
3: When I tried getting out of the car. I fell back into my seat, and my hand fell in the back seat. And Joey Camless, one of my friends who died, he grabbed my hand and he shook my hand, and that was the last. That was the last time I was going to shake my friend's hand, and I didn't know it at the time. From there, I got out of the car, and I was put in cuffs right away, and I looked back, and I looked at the car, and I saw Joey and Andrew. Both looked like they were dead. And both looked like their necks were broken. They had no life in them. And when I see that car out there, I
1: watched. Every eye in the place was on Kevin. And they were listening, and I could see kids hugging one another. Boys and girls. It was awesome. It would, you know, they were crying, they were sobbing, boys and girls. Teachers were sitting back, and you could see a lot of heads bowed down, and you could see a lot of people wiping their eyes. It chokes me up. It still does. And so that's how it started. And then I would introduce Mr. Thompson, and he would talk to these kids about being a father.
4: Everybody keeps telling you that it takes time. It takes time to heal. I guess it does. How much time, I don't know. But I will tell you this, Kevin is a nice kid, but bad things can happen to nice kids, and it did. For a minute out of Kevin's life, which he would love to change,

0: pay the consequences of that for the rest of his life. Yeah, we support Kevin. And we do it with all our heart. Because he's a kid no different than most of you.
1: After the talk, kids come up to Kevin. They hug him. They tell Mr. Thompson they can't understand how he can be so forgiving. They even thank the cop. Later, outside, they gather around the wreckage of the car.
2: When I look at that car, it's like, it's a miracle. It's totally twisted. I don't see how any of them could have made it. Oh, God, I don't even know how to describe it. I get very disturbed. I also had a friend that passed away in a car accident, and the car was somewhat similar to that, and it's impacted me.
3: The kids don't really have as much respect for cops as they do for people their own age, and by listening to someone who's their own age and has been through the same things, it just means a whole lot more.
1: Kevin Holinsky, Dale Thompson, and Sergeant Graham visit 11 high schools in the Windsor area. They talk to 8,300 students. The sentence that was seen as a walk in the park, a slap on the wrist, is punishing beyond expectations.
4: Emotionally, it wracked Kevin. There were times when we thought perhaps he was not going to be able to get through it. Kevin would have to make admissions to people that he didn't know, to total strangers, in front of 2,000 people or 1,000 people, make admissions of guilt, make admissions of mistakes that he made. And he would look at me many times and say to me, "I'm so sorry, Mr. Thompson." And you could feel in the air that he truly felt every word that he said.
5: I began to see a change in him physically, and I know he was sick before he'd go to do some of the later ones. It really took its toll on him. Stomach problems, not sleeping. He said to me on more than one occasion, "You know, it would have probably been easier for me to go to jail, because this is not fun." What I saw developing was symptoms of post-traumatic stress disorder. So I referred them to a psychologist here in Windsor who deals specifically with that. Because what I saw with that was he was reliving the collision over and over again.
1: Kevin Holinsky continues his talks to students. To lessen the stress, he uses a video of an earlier presentation and then takes questions. His other community service, working as a janitor at an area arena, is completed. But it is far from over. The prosecution has decided to appeal the sentence. Dennis Harrison is the Crown Attorney for Windsor. He recognizes what Kevin has done. He admires the support and forgiveness of the parents. But Dennis Harrison is appealing the sentence because of the principle of deterrence.
6: It was our view that the sentence called for a period of incarceration. And if this accused was not sentenced to jail for a very serious accident killing two people, someone involved perhaps in a less serious matter of dangerous driving, which would still call for jail in our view, could argue, "Well, he didn't go to jail, I shouldn't go." The community must know if you behave in such a fashion, you're facing a substantial sentence. Hopefully that will, in some respects, deter that kind of behavior.
7: My name is Ed Greenspan, and I'm counsel to Kevin Holinsky. I've always felt that by sending people to jail in order to demonstrate general deterrence as a notion in our society has been false. It's a false god of our justice system. But if you want to talk about general deterrence, there's no case in Canadian history that better reflects general deterrence than the sentence that was imposed on Kevin Holinsky.
1: Can criminals better serve the principle of deterrence by being in the community rather than being in jail? It's a question Staff Sergeant Lloyd Graham has been asking himself. His experience with Kevin Holinsky has been sort of a conversion.
5: I'm a law and order kind of guy. I mean, I've been a policeman for 30 years, and so, yeah, I believe that there should be some deterrence. But I certainly had my eyes open. Every summer we lose kids in this community, in this county. I asked someone to call the schools and check to see if there'd been any tragedies over the summer, the schools that we did talks at. And it was reported back to me that not one school reports any tragedies involving any of their students, tragedies such as drinking, driving, fatalities. I think the community is one big time here. If you put him in jail, sure, we get our pound of flesh. Kevin goes to jail. Who wins out of that? How does the community benefit from that? Kevin would be in jail, and there would be 8,300 kids.

0: kids out there who wouldn't get the specific message. But I think he deterred a great percentage of those kids from drinking and driving.
1: Still, the Crown contends that Kevin Holinsky's judge put too much weight on the impassioned pleas of the parents. It's another issue to be argued in appeal court by defense lawyer Ed Greenspan and Crown attorney Dennis Harrison.
2: My concern is, on the other side of the coin, we have many cases where the victims of injured or killed people are very upset with the nature of sentence that accused are getting, who are perhaps too revengeful and expect the system to exact a punishment and a penalty that is beyond reason. And we can't allow that position to affect what a proper sentence is.
3: It's true. On the one hand, you might have a victim that wants absolute revenge, and the criminal justice system cannot give absolute revenge. It can't take an eye for an eye or a tooth for a tooth. In the same way, if a victim comes along and has no notion of doing any harm, in other words, turns the cheek the other way and says, I don't want this person to go to jail for the murder that they've committed. You know, that's at the other extreme, and a justice system has to somehow reflect society's interest. And I think so in this case, the judge did not place too much emphasis, but placed the right emphasis. Right now, there's a tremendous desire for serious revenge, harsh punishment. That's the present mood that we live in. And Kevin Holinsky's a case that tells people that the criminal justice system is not Paul Bernardo. The Paul Bernardos are an exceptionally small, fortunately, exceptionally small number of crimes in our society, that most of them are human tragedies, like the Kevin Holinsky cases. And you cannot apply generally harsh rules, implacable rules. Most cases involve kids and people who can be corrected with care and with love and with attention, with education and with jobs.
4: There's something that I could do if I could change some of you about thinking about drinking and driving. Just call a cab. Don't go with anyone who's been drinking or driving. Walk if you have to. Stay where you're at. Call your parents. They might, you know, give you shit for drinking, but I think they'd rather have you home safe than you going in a car with someone who's been drinking. Thank you for listening to me today, and take care.
1: Kevin Holinsky's crime is not unique, though perhaps the care and love and support he's received are. He's even gained a glimpse of a future for himself. The arena where he did part of his community service has offered him a full-time job. Several weeks ago, he became the father of a baby boy, Connor Joseph Andrew, a living memory of his friends.

That was Kevin's sentence by the late CBC producer, Bob Carty. That documentary won a Peabody Award, a Gabriel Award, and a United Nations Gold Medal. That's all for Storylines this week. This show was produced by Anna Lazowski and me, Julia Poggle. Our senior producer is Joan Weber. Thanks for listening.

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1: I'm Joan Weber with CBC's Audio Documentary Unit, and this is Storylines. This summer on our podcast, we're sharing some of our favorite documentaries from CBC's archives, and this is a powerful one. In October of 1984, a plane crash in northern Alberta led the newscasts. The leader of the province's New Democratic Party,

0: Grant Notley, was among six people who had died in the accident. Four more had survived, but spent a cold, desperate night waiting to be rescued. They had little in common besides the fact that they had lived when others did not. The then provincial housing minister, Larry Chabon, was one of those survivors. His daughter, Carol Chabon, wrote a book about the experience called Into the Abyss. It traces how the crash shaped the lives of those four men. In 2012, CBC's Liz Houth spoke to the author and to the two remaining survivors for her documentary, The Wreckage of Flight 402.
1: They remember it as being a really socked in, miserable, snowy, wet kind of night.
2: It was scheduled air service from Edmonton to Grand Prairie, Flight 402, and it was from Edmonton to High Prairie to Peace River, Fairview, and then Grand Prairie. So a bit of a milk run.
1: The pilot, Eric Vogel, had not wanted to fly that night.
2: There was a severe icing warning called a SIGMET that day. So severe icing is exactly what it sounds like. We shouldn't be flying in it. But if you are flying in it, you should have icing equipment, de-ice equipment. And I knew this plane, it looks like it works. The switches all go, the lights all come on, but I knew it didn't work properly. So if only one wing works, you can't use it because that just takes the ice off of one wing. The propeller de-ice didn't work, but I didn't know that. The autopilot didn't work. There was five things that night that I could have grounded the airplane. In a normal airline, I could have said, yeah, the flight's not going. It never occurred to me that that was going to happen. We just had to deal with what we had. And we were flying in instrument flight rules conditions. This was bad weather, and we were doing a trip that was supposed to be done in visual flight reference, VFR, and at night. So I was in over my head.
1: A rookie RCMP officer, Scott Deschamps, this plain-clothed, burly fellow, was escorting in handcuffs a drifter walking up to the check-in counter and clunking his wrist down on top of the counter, and handcuffed to it is the wrist of this other scruffy-looking fellow, accused criminal, Paul Archambault, dressed in a jean jacket and inappropriately dressed for the weather. But he said, I'm an RCMP, I'm escorting this fellow to face charges. Where do you want us to sit?
3: We were both tired, Paul and I. We'd been traveling all day, and we finally got onto that flight, and thinking that we'd soon be the end of our journey.
4: That particular night, it was really iffy because the ceiling was low, it was soupy, and there was a lot of moisture.
1: My dad often talked about this decision that he couldn't explain.
4: And normally I'd sit in the right-hand seat because they flew without a co-pilot, and I would visit with the pilot who sat in the left-hand seat. But this particular night I didn't feel like talking, so I took the seat behind the pilot. Strange thing, which I never did.
3: My normal safety protocol is to keep my prisoners handcuffed. We had lots of conversations, you know, about family, his alcoholism. We talked about being a criminal. We talked about being a cop. And as the day goes on, I realized that the threat was minimal or non-existent. So I made a decision to allow him greater comfort and freedom to move his hands around by taking the cuffs off. Turned out to be a very good decision for everybody.
1: So he told Scott, I want you to right at the back with your prisoner away from the hatch and you at the exit hatch. So that's where he had placed them, right at the back of the plane, the final two seats.
2: My concern while I was flying was that I was, how am I going to get in out of this runway at night and the bad weather and the icing? At this point, the ice was building up on the propellers and it was coming off and it was hitting the side of the airplane. It's unnerving. And I told the passengers, it's just ice coming off the propellers, like this is an everyday event. But I knew I was icing up, and I'm worried about getting off the ground with my extra fuel, and I wasn't concentrating exactly where I was, and I just kind of lost track of where I was, and I started descending. And it was over when we hit the ground.
3: We had a rough spot. It was almost like we hit something, and it shocked us all.

0: all of us were acutely alert that moment. I remember thinking, planes aren't supposed to hit anything.
1: And the first couple of trees sounded just like the ice coming off the propeller. So that wasn't even a clue that something was going wrong. It was the same banging against the wings.
0: Then it was just a couple of moments after that when the plane rolled and things broke apart and I lost consciousness.
2: And the sound was just deafening. And six people were killed. Four instantly. And one of the people that was killed had chosen the seat that I didn't take. That was Grant Notley.
1: I don't even think you can describe what it's like to hit the ground at 160 knots, which is about 175, 80 miles an hour. It just, things happened very fast, and then it was over in seconds.
3: Paul Archambault was the first person out.
4: Everything was thrown forward in the aircraft. And before impact, I unstrapped. Like, before the initial impact of the ground, I unstrapped. I crawled out of the aircraft and looked at it, and then I started hearing people moaning inside the plane. And I thought, we gotta get them out, they're gonna die in there.
1: I never blacked out, which was good, despite the head injury. I didn't know we were upside down. And then I tried to get out, and I thought I was trapped, and it was my lap belt because of hanging upside down. And then I got that off, and it was just trying to find my way out of the plane after that. So, fortunately, the window on my left side window was broken, and I could just feel the air, the fresh air. And I crawled out that window, and Larry was right behind me.
3: My father, I think he lost consciousness. He remembers waking up, pitch black, hearing this excruciating screaming. He was on all fours. His shins were cut. He'd broken his ribs. He was missing his front teeth. He had broken a finger. But most, he said, the most terrifying moment for him was when he realized he'd lost his glasses. He's virtually blind, and he lost them. He said that was terrifying.
0: I remember coming conscious, slowly becoming conscious, and my mouth was filled with dirt. I couldn't see. I didn't know where I was or what I was doing. My right hand was fairly close to my mouth, and I could clear the dirt out of my mouth. And there was this loud noise, this rhythmic loud noise, and I realized it was me trying to get air and breathe, because I just was trying to move. My back arm was twisted up behind me and completely encased in debris, dirt, and mud. My body, I couldn't wiggle or move. I was absolutely encased.
3: Their first thought was warmth, fire, to kind of get away from the plane. Eric, the pilot, at one point realized that Paul was the prisoner and said, "Where's your friend?" Paul said, "Oh my gosh. Where is he? Where's Scott?"
0: I felt a noise above me. And next thing I know, someone was tugging on my foot. And I called out as best I could, right? And then I heard a voice, and it turned out to be Paul. I remember him digging with his hands all around, or digging the dirt out that encased me.
3: It was Paul who really worked at it, to remove some of the debris, to literally dig him out from where he was buried underneath the fuselage, saving his life.
0: Without his help, I wouldn't have got out of that hole.
3: It was a very long night, and their biggest concern was keeping the fire alive and not freezing to death.
0: I was basically lying in the snow like everybody else. Well, not everybody else. Eric was lying beside me by what we had for the fire. Larry would lie and sit and get stand up because he had an injured back. And then Paul would go off into the darkness and return pretty much constantly. And because we were always urging him to go look for wood.
3: Paul had headed out into the brush, and my dad stood there not knowing which way to go, and Paul had said, "Come on, like, get moving." And Dad had confided in him, and I think he was the only one he confided in. He said, "I can't see." And so this young drifter had taken

0: my dad by the arm. Here's this guy who runs a staff of hundreds, you know, a prominent kind of cabinet minister, being led through the wilderness by this young drifter. And they had a rhythm of sorts. My dad would kind of traipse along behind, and Paul would gather what he could and drop it into my dad's arms and then lead him back, and they would drop it on the fire. And so the night went.
1: Throughout the night, we're trying to keep each other's spirits up.
2: The thought of letting the fire go out and going to sleep crossed my mind. But I believe after I came out of shock, and I got so angry with that thought crossing my mind that I built a bigger fire and told more jokes, got more energy to continue on.
1: Paul was quite a character. He seemed to be a never-ending source of jokes. So we had a lot of laughs.
3: I was trying to explain to the guys that, you know, they'll be here soon, because that's what they tell you in training, that your emergency beacon will go off on impact. And I didn't even know if we had one in the airplane. There was no survival equipment. There was no first aid equipment. Nothing that you would think that you would have, that Scott kept asking me for. And it wasn't a requirement, so we didn't have it. And that generation of emergency beacon, it actually only puts you into a 5 square mile area. And in the middle of the night, in a snowstorm, in the dark, that's 5 square miles, might as well be 100. But I thought that it pointed them right to us, and here we are, and we would be out of there in an hour.
0: The men on the ground just couldn't, I mean, Eric could not for the life of him understand why they were still languishing out here in the dark, and nobody was finding them. He could hear the Chinook helicopter that had tried to get in and had taken up a hover position over top of them, and they were whooping and yelling. They thought, "We're this is it." The icing was too severe. There was no way they couldn't see. The ceiling was down to below the treetops. When that helicopter flew off, the sound of it receded into the distance. Eric talks about this pall falling over the men, that the fire was sputtering, they were frozen, and a couple of them confirmed that that was a point in the night where they wondered if they were going to get out alive.
1: I remember my thinking shifted, and I thought that, gee whiz, we may not be found in time. And I remember the exact moment.
0: People sometimes say, well, it was a night, or it wasn't that long. But I think what those men experienced that evening, as they faced the prospect of their own death, was life-changing for all of them.
1: My whole world seemed to shift when I may not get off this mountain alive. I wasn't going to get the opportunity to do all those things that needed to be done. So that moment, things became clear to me.
0: For Scott, he experienced that something that night where he was visited by an old man. This vision of this man in a flowing gown.
1: I had a conversation with old man. We needed fire. We needed warmth. And fire ignited. How do you explain that? I remember the next day, it had been a storm all night, and we could hear planes, and we were waiting for daylight where we would hopefully be found. I remember when daylight broke, all around the circle was dense, socked-in fog. It was going to be very difficult to find us. I remember having a conversation with old man once again, saying that we need to be found. We need to be found soon. And, you know, I opened my eyes up, and right above us, directly above us, was clear blue sky. I could see the blue to this day. And, of course, the search planes all focused around that. And who was at the bottom of that clearing was the crash site and us.

this whole incident launched him on this quest for understanding. He was a very logical, black and white kind of guy, not particularly spiritual or religious. And it shook him.

0: all of the men made a very deliberate effort to rebuild his life and accomplish the things that he had lamented not having done as he laid, you know, dying that night.
1: I don't have regrets now, because everything I wanted to do, I accomplished. All the things that I thought about that night, and I made a whole big list, and it took me 20 years, but each one of the things that I wanted to accomplish, I accomplished.
0: For Eric, of course, it ended his dream of being a pilot. It never left him. The fact that the deaths of those six passengers were on his conscience.
2: This is all on me, so. And I get it, it was an accident, but it's still, end of the day, this was all my fault. Something triggers me every day. I think about it every day. And there's always the obvious ones of airplanes, because they're everywhere. I always hear them. I always look up news. There's a million triggers for something like this, so I don't expect it to go away. And why should it? I shouldn't be able to forget it. I don't think that would be right.
0: I mean, what a burden. What a burden for a young man to carry.
2: I'm not a religious person, and you have to ask, why me? I'm sure a lot of us had survivor's guilt, but mine was different because it was my fault. You think that somewhere down the road, something's going to say, oh, that's why. You know, why was I spared?
0: Eric has said to me, in terms of his firefighting and the way he lives, the way he conducts himself, he said, I never want to be the one to have anything bad happen on my watch. Ever again.
2: Everybody does. You hope for the big save, and it's 26 years, never happened. But no heroic grabs out the window. And guys I've worked with have, it's been awesome. But you kind of think that maybe if I'd had a whole bunch of those, I would have made up for it. But no, there was no defining moment.
0: For my father, I know that because he knew the people who had died, and because of this strange, unfathomable decision he made to give up his usual seat, he felt that he had been given a gift that others hadn't. And I know throughout the years, he would often measure his worth as a man and his years on earth by what he had accomplished in the years he'd been given that others hadn't.
3: One of the survivors of the crash was a prisoner who saved the life of the policeman taking him to trial. Two other victims call him a hero. Today, Paul Archambault took...
0: I find Paul the most tragic of all characters. I mean, he had this opportunity, this spectacular opportunity for redemption, for exoneration.
4: Is it a happy Alberta story?
5: No.
4: Is there any death involved?
5: Yes.
4: More than one death?
5: Yes.
0: His whole persona is all of a sudden redefined as that of a hero. Not a bad guy, but a hero.
6: Story. Plane, and we have the hero of the plane crash, Paul Archambault.
7: It was pretty scary being called that, because everybody didn't know me one minute. Nobody knew me. And now everybody knows me. It was hard to walk down the street, because everybody would stare at me, and it kind of blew me away, you know? Like, one minute, they couldn't give a shit who I was. And then the next minute, I'm something great. I'm happy that I was able to do what I did, and I'm proud that I did what I did.
8: Has the crash changed you? What has it done?
7: I feel a lot happier since then. I'm happy to be alive. I know that's a hard question to answer. Maybe it's not time yet to answer that question. I have to wait and see.
0: He doesn't make it. He doesn't live to see his 34th birthday. And nobody misses him when he goes missing. He disappears. Disappears from my dad's life, disappears from Scott's life because they'd been in touch, disappears from the life of the woman he'd been living with. Friends lose track of him. But he was a drifter after all. And nobody thought to report him missing. And he meets a very unkind end.
1: Whenever I get off balance a bit, I just take myself back to that environment. I take myself back to the time by the fire and the thoughts and the feelings I had. Instantly, my thinking is

0: clear. My priorities are clear. So when I say, you know, off the cuff, gee, everybody needs a plane crash, you know, and I say that in jest, there needs to be some sort of a catalyst to get people to evaluate, to think about, to reflect, and to plan their life. And that's right. See, this was for me.
1: It's pretty much been forgotten by a lot of people. And I'm a little uneasy because now when I walk into a room, I'm going to get that feeling that I had for years that there's the guy. It's not a comfortable feeling, but so I have no idea what kind of reaction the book's going to bring. It's, I feel like I've just been outed. My secret life is no more. There's not a lot of secrets left after this book, so. But I feel like I've been leading a double life, and it's now about to come to an end.

That documentary was produced by the CBC's Liz Hoth. Eric Vogel, the pilot of Flight 402, is now retired from the Burnaby Fire Hall. Scott Deschamps left the RCMP, went to university, had children, and found a half-sister in Africa. Three of the most important things on his to-do list written that night. Larry Chabon left politics not long after the crash. And at the end of his life, he devoted his time to philanthropy and interfaith tolerance. He died of cancer at the age of 73. Paul Archambault managed to hold down a job following the crash. He even got engaged. But after his relationship fell apart, so did his life. He was found dead in a snowbank at the age of 33. That's it for Storylines for this week. Another of our favorite docs will drop next week. Storylines is produced by Julia Poggle and Anna Lazowski. I'm Joan Weber. Thanks for listening.

0: Good evening. You're listening to CBC Radio 1. I'm Saroja Coelho. Straight ahead after the news, our friends at Storylines have more extraordinary audio documentaries to share with you. Stay tuned.
1: My name is Siaya, and I live in the most beautiful place on Earth. 7 months ago, I blew up my life, and a lot has shifted since then. 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
2: And that's me. 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
6: CBC News, The World This Hour. I'm Neil Herland. The trade war between Canada and the U.S. is escalating. Canada hit back overnight, imposing its own counter tariffs on $28 billion worth of American goods, Eli Glasner reports.
7: Even though some major product categories, such as smartphones or sports equipment, are facing tariffs as high as 50%, if they're not made in America, tariffs don't apply. Where it gets complicated is when it comes to products with American components. Many craft breweries don't sell to the States, but they get their pre-shaped cans there.
8: It's gonna affect everyone.
7: Margarita Sidorova is the founder of the Canadian Cosmetic Cluster. Many of the Canadian businesses she works with import everything from carrier oils to cardboard packaging. She says tariffs on American components couldn't come at a worse time.
8: This is really sad because typically October to January is during the holiday rush is when a lot of people make almost half of their money.
7: Although Sidorova says the upside is a wake-up call on U.S. dependence as companies forge fresh ties in international markets. Eli Glasner, CBC News, Toronto.
6: U.S. President Donald Trump is turning his attention to Montreal-based Bombardier.

0: RJ, which also has a significant footprint in the U.S. Catherine Tunney reports on Trump's latest threat and the reaction.
1: Bombardier, a major Canadian company, on notice. Amid an escalating trade war, U.S. President Donald Trump taking aim at the Quebec-based jet maker. No more selling Bombardier in the United States, he wrote. If they want our market, they must build here and stop treating America like a piggy bank. The White House has not provided further information. The threat, one of many in the last several days, in the lead-up to Canada imposing new counter-tariffs, including a vague threat calling Canada's exchange rate with the U.S. unacceptable. And things could get uglier if Washington retaliates even further. The Trump administration signaling product bans are being considered. Bombardier does have a U.S. footprint and has found itself in Trump's crosshairs before. He threatened 50% tariffs earlier this year unless Canada certified U.S. rival Gulfstream jets, which it ultimately did. Catherine Tunney, CBC News, Washington.
0: The Correctional Service of Canada is hunting for a prisoner this morning. It says Scott Sargefield has failed to return to the minimum security unit at Saskatchewan Penitentiary following an authorized temporary absence. Anyone who has information is asked to call the Mounties. A team of ocean scientists in Newfoundland is turning an ocean dead zone into a thriving marine ecosystem. The region adjacent to a mega oil work site was barren 1 year ago. Lila Beaudoin reports.
2: Dumping concrete reef balls into Placentia Bay off the coast of Newfoundland, the cement-based balls are full of nooks and crannies. Ocean scientists use reef balls to mimic marine habitats like coral reefs. 285 were placed on the seafloor to remediate a dead zone in the bay that's been dredged for offshore oil. Through the lens of an underwater camera, the researchers watched as algae carpeted the concrete. Sea urchins, fish, and lobsters followed. Bethany Randall, an engineer on the team, says the conservation work is what she dreamed about as a kid.
3: We're doing something good, and there's new habitat growing here.
2: In a place that a year ago looked more like an underwater desert. Now, a marine ecosystem back to life. Leila Baudouin, CBC News, St. John's.
0: Police in France are investigating an art theft overnight. It happened at the Renoir Museum along the French Riviera. Four paintings were stolen. Officials have not revealed which pieces were taken. The value of the artwork is still being assessed. And that is your World This Hour. For CBC News, I'm Neil Herland.
4: Hello, I'm Saroja Coelho. Thanks for joining us overnight here on CBC Radio 1. CBC has a rich history of producing award-winning audio documentaries, but many of those stories aren't available online. 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
5: 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This summer, we're bringing you some of our favorite CBC audio docs through the ages. This week, we're heading to Haiti to hear an astounding story about life after the earthquake that hit the country in 2010. The 7.3 magnitude earthquake killed more than 220,000 people and injured some 300,000 more. And a country that was already struggling with poverty and social instability was left in a humanitarian crisis as displacement and disease descended on the nation. Not long after the quake, CBC's David Gutnick went to Haiti. He spent a day and a night living with a Mercier family. Nadine, her husband Madsen, their five children, a daughter-in-law, and two grandchildren. After the earthquake, they moved into a sprawling makeshift tent village, living among hundreds of thousands of people who also had their homes destroyed. Here is David's documentary.

0: that was it.
1: It's 5:25 in the morning, and I've just been woken up by people singing in the next tent over. They're about 5 feet from my head. It's dark outside. I'm lying here, slept in my clothes. Lying on a shag carpet that's right on the dirt. Oh, my mouth tastes like charcoal. I slept okay. Oh, my back's a little sore. I think everybody else is still asleep. Oh, I have no idea what the rest of the day is going to be like. Everybody was up by 6:30. That's when people line up to get water from the great big yellow bag that sits on a cement slab at the entrance to the camp. It holds 4,000 liters. The hose leads down to 6 metal faucets. Sleepy 6-year-olds fill up liter-sized plastic bottles. Older kids carry pails. The bigger you are, the more you carry. Où ben dormi? They all ask. Oui, même bien dormi, everyone answers. Sleep okay? Yeah, pretty well.
2: Parce qu'il y a des maringouins, hein, des moustiques, hein, là-dedans, parce que c'est vraiment terrible.
1: At the Merisier family tent, Madsen, the dad, starts the day complaining. He can't stand the idea of waiting in line at the latrine. And neither can his 16-year-old son, Richard, or his son-in-law, Robert. His wife, Nadine, who he calls Mama Boss, and the girls, Maxime, Emanuela, Noella, Hélène, and Mai, just shake their heads and walk over to join the 10-minute wait at the hole dug into the ground. They hold their hands over their noses. When she gets back, Nadine heads into the tent, kneels down, and lights the charcoal fire. Hélène grabs 2 empty 10-gallon pails. Madsen gives Noella 40 gourdes, about $1.25, and sends her out to buy what's needed for breakfast from the lady who's got a tabletop store next to the water bag. There are packages of cookies and cans of tomato paste, brown sticks of soap that look like candles, baggies full of rice, dried peas, flour, and pasta.
3: Donc des macaroni.
4: Oui.
3: Quoi d'autre?
4: Des oignons.
3: Des oignons?
4: Des oignons.
1: So for 40 gourdes, you got 1, 2, 3, 4 macaronis. And what else are you getting? Onions, I think, hey?
4: Oui.
1: Okay.
2: Okay. C'est la dernière. C'est avec des cordes.
1: While Mama Boss fries the breakfast onions, Madsen fiddles with the tent straps. He wants to make sure the walls won't fall down. When the earthquake hit, Madsen was in a bus on his way home from work. Nadine was shopping. 5 of their kids, their daughter-in-law, and their 1-year-old granddaughter were home. In 45 seconds, the neighborhood, Delma 56, turned to rubble. Thousands of people were trapped under broken cement slabs. By the time Madsen and Nadine made it home, they expected the worst. But the Merisier's house didn't completely collapse. Madsen and Nadine found the kids huddled in the middle of the street, praying. They spent the night there. And the next day, the Merisiers began walking through the neighborhood, looking for a place to live. They found an empty lot covered in rocks and garbage and staked a claim. They spent the first week sleeping outside, and then, says Madsen, God stepped in. An aid worker from the Dominican Republic handed him a tent, and that's where they've been ever since. The Merisiers have a door that ties shut and 2 windows to let in breeze. At night, all 11 of them

0: lie down like sardines in a can on the shag carpet that Madsen rescued from his house. They're safe and together.
1: Maman boss reste à la maison.
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0: mais viens à l'église avec nous. 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
0: Tout le monde vient pas à l'église ce matin?
1: C'est moi avec vous.
0: Since it's Sunday morning, it's time to give thanks. Ever since the kids were little, the Mariziers have gone to the same church in Delma 56. They love dressing up and singing in the choir. Many of the choir members are dead now, and the church is gone. The Mariziers women are terrified of stepping inside a cement building, even a house of worship. So, after wolfing down a bowl of pasta and onions, just Madsen and I walk the few blocks up Delma Street to an evangelical church. Madsen scans the outside walls to make sure there are no serious cracks, and then says that, anyway, when it comes to dying in an earthquake, he trusts in the wisdom of God.

0: The building is so packed that we have to squeeze sideways through the front door and sit on the edge of a pew. We're way too far back to see the pastor or Jesus on the cross. Madsen says that's not important. The next 3 hours, he sings and prays, waving the palms of his calloused workman's hands to heaven.
1: Ton nom soit béni, alléluia, merci, gloire à Dieu. 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
2: Il travaille comme sécurité dans la maison. 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
0: Oh, comment ça va, Sam?
3: Ça va bien.
0: Wow. Qui habite ici? Wow, c'est une grande famille.
3: Ils sont partis.
0: On the way back to his tent, Madsen wants to check in on his nephew, Sam, who works as a security guard. A skinny guy in his early 30s opens the metal door into a private compound. Sam has an easy smile, a gentle manner, and a fully loaded 12-gauge shotgun. Sam wants to know if there'll be room for him in the Merisier family tent when the rainy season comes. Madsen says he'll bring it up with Mama Boss. Sam says he's already working on an alternative. He wants to emigrate to Canada. His mom lives in Montreal.
4: Salut!
3: Okay, portez-vous bien.
4: Salut! Bye, là!
3: Portez-vous bien.
4: Okay, bye-bye, bye-bye.
0: As he unlocks the gate so we can leave, Sam tells me snow doesn't scare him.
4: Wow.
0: Living in a tent city with no clean toilets or electricity really does.
5: Hey, bonjour, le patron.
6: Je suis en train de recharger le téléphone. Alors là.
5: Mais ça marche comment? Des gens amènent le téléphone?
6: Amènent le téléphone avec 10 gourdes, avec le chargeur. Et puis,
0: in the alley beside the entry to the Delma 56 camp, a fellow named Molière is sitting at a table covered in a tangle of wires and cell phones. Molière charges 10 gourdes, oh, about 30 cents, to recharge a phone from the car battery he's rigged up. He's a popular man. Without a working cell phone, it's impossible to find anyone in Port-au-Prince these days. Molière's table is a gathering place for tent residents.
6: You are to come in my school. I talk to you in my office.
0: A guy named Mackenzie speaks to me in English. He's a teacher. He tells me he's one of the camp organizers. But he's got a bit of a strut, and he's sort of creepy, clearly on the make. His home in Delma was destroyed, and he wants to show me where he lives now. A tent made from sheets sits next to a building with a hand-painted sign on it. School.
5: So that's your private English school?
6: Yeah. Do you want to see my office?
5: Sure.
6: Okay.
5: Oh, it's a nice office.
6: I don't think so.
5: You don't think so?
6: I don't think so.
5: Well, you've got your desk, you've got your books, you've got your magazines.
6: It's my paper off to take the name.

0: of the people live here.
1: Those are all the people living in the courtyard.
0: Yeah.
1: Wow, look at that. How many are there totally?
0: 1,045.
1: So you've taken it upon yourself to be the official recorder of people's names, who's living in what tent?
0: Yeah, name, how many babies, if he has the breaking house, nombre de morts, combien d'hommes il y a dans la famille, et nombre de femmes enceintes, nombre de femmes adultes, les jeunes, et puis les enfants.
1: Well, look at how many families have people who are hurt or killed. It's a lot of people. And so what do you plan to do with this list?
0: I don't know. I don't have the money to give my family.
1: Mackenzie puts his hand on my wallet pocket. He wants cash. It's the first time that anyone in Haiti's done this to me. I push his hand away and stare him down. A middle-aged fellow is standing in the alleyway, watching. He's open in his contempt for Mackenzie. His name is Patrick Moyes.
2: I'm the owner of this piece of land.
1: So all these people are squatting, basically. So what are you going to do with all these people now?
2: I'm not kicking nobody out, but him, he's got guns, threatened he's going to kill me.
1: Because he wanted to stay here.
2: It's sad, with so many dead, and the guy is threatening to put more dead on the ground.
1: Patrick Moyes and Mackenzie's friends yell at each other for a few minutes. I have no idea if Mackenzie's a small-time thug or just an English teacher who's broke and feeling desperate. And no idea if Patrick's gun story is true. It's mid-afternoon and blazing hot. I think it's best to go back to the Merisier family tent. Hélène and Noella are there, washing dishes in a plastic pail. They are 18 and 20 years old.
3: Est-ce que on a beaucoup trop de temps à rien faire? Est-ce que c'est ennuyant?
4: Oui, c'est ennuyant.
1: And tell me they are both bored out of their minds. They have no idea when they'll ever get back to school.
5: Je sens chaud en pile. En pile chaud, ouais, monsieur, en pile. Chaud.
1: Mama Boss complains about the heat as she stokes the fire and picks pebbles out of a plate of rice. The girls fiddle with their hair and fingernails and cell phones. The two infants sleep on a pile of folded clothes. And others are in the tent too, chatting and napping, letting the afternoon slip slowly by. A neighbor comes to borrow some salt. A piece of sugarcane gets passed around. Madison's lying in a corner, avoiding all eye contact and conversation with Nadine. He spent the last hour praying for a job. I'm sitting along the other wall of the tent with 20-year-old Pouchon, one of Madsen's nephews. Nadine seems really worried about Madsen.
6: Yeah, she's...
1: Because he's going to church all the time and he's talking about God all the time. So he's relying a lot on his beliefs. But it's very difficult because she watches her husband...
6: praying all the time.
1: But that's frightening. That's scary, too.
6: Yeah, that's scary.
1: Because he's closing in on himself a little bit.
6: Yeah.
1: He's just lying down there?
6: All the time. And when it's morning, he go to give the people the water.
1: Yeah, that's right. He's got a little job helping out with the water.
6: But they never paid money to him.
1: And so he's a good member of this tent community. He's helping.
6: He's a good one, yes.
1: But look at him now. He's just... He doesn't want to talk about that, though, does he?
6: I know what he feel.
1: At 5 o'clock, on the button, Madsen picks up the wind-up radio and turns on the news. The lead story is about a government program to create jobs for people who are willing to move their families out of Port-au-Prince. Well, Madsen spent his whole life in the city. Delma 56 is in his blood. He can't imagine ever leaving. He's an urban guy who knows nothing about farming. God will provide, he says, and suggests that Pouchon and I go for a walk to stretch our legs. Pouchon, we've just walked through the tent village. We came to the edge of a cliff here. down there.

0: There's a ravine that's just full of garbage. People are walking by. There's someone bringing water up the little path here. It's just a person wide. I'm looking on the other side now, and there's a big, big, big house on the top with a satellite dish surrounded by a big high fence. And there are all these little tents that people are starting to put up. There's a Coleman tent over there. There's something being put up with a tarp. There's something with old tin. But isn't that where people were buried?
1: Yes. Over there.
0: How many?
1: Maybe 38 or 40.
0: Right there?
1: Yes, right there.
0: But people are building on top.
1: Yeah.
0: With their tents.
1: They don't have anywhere to go.
0: They have nowhere else to go.
1: No.
0: But there's no one from any city organization or from any international organization. Nobody's telling them. Doctors Without Borders, Red Cross. No. No one is saying you shouldn't do this.
1: No one.
0: So in a couple of days, this whole valley will be covered with tents.
1: Oh, yeah.
2: Bonjour, monsieur.
3: Bonsoir.
2: Ça va?
3: Ça va bien.
0: Pouchot and I walk down the hill and up the other side where a man with a pickaxe is digging a ledge. A woman with her left arm in a cast sits a few feet away. His name is Dorville. Anita is his wife. Does Dorville know that he's digging right next to the graves?
1: Yes, he knows.
0: There are many dead people buried just 1 yard from where he's digging.
1: Yeah.
0: How many kids do you have? He has three kids. And so he needs a place to sleep this evening.
1: Yeah.
0: But it's going to start raining in a couple of weeks. He's on the middle of a mud hill.
1: He knows, but he cannot do anything else.
0: Mais il va pleuvoir.
4: Non, là, il n'a pas dormi en bas du bois.
5: Il va faire la pluie.
4: Oui, il va faire la pluie. Il y a nous tabler ça que fait nous besoin.
0: But still, even with plastic over top, the whole hill is going to be mud.
4: Oui, gol pour pas passer en tant que.
0: They're just going to build troughs around so the water will go around the tent.
1: And then they can sleep.
2: Bonne chance. Good luck, Dorville. Bonne chance, madame. Courage, eh?
1: D'accord.
2: Courage.
6: Vous êtes Michael Jackson?
0: 7 o'clock. Back inside the Merisier tent, Madsen's hooked up a light bulb to a car battery. 1-year-old Placide walks around in sandals that squeak at every step. A pot of the morning rice is passed around. Mama Boss has also made some fried bananas and fried potatoes. We each get a handful. The teenagers are watching an American cop flick on a portable DVD player. The New York skyline flickers across the tiny screen. Hélène, Noella, Emmanuel, and Maxime are not allowed to go outside unless they go together, and only for 15 minutes at a time. The rules are there for good reason. The Delma 56 tent camp is a labyrinth of tight passageways. Nadine's heard stories about girls being raped. 3,000 prisoners who escaped jail when the earthquake hit are still wandering around.
7: Alleluia! Alleluia! Alleluia! Alleluia! Alleluia!
0: 9 o'clock, and there's no doubt that Placide is the apple in Madsen's eye. Pouchon comes to the door. Francesca, a woman a couple of tents over, has gone into labor, and her mom wants Madsen to come over and pray. There's a mom giving birth right here in the village, and she's just lying on a black plastic bag. Has anyone called a doctor or a nurse?
8: No doctor.
0: Is there a midwife here? Is there a sage-femme? She's just going to give birth here in this tent, right? Could you ask her, is there going to be clean water here for the baby?
1: No clean water for the baby.
0: No, no

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1: No.
0: But the baby's going to be arriving anytime.
1: But they don't have nothing.
0: You're just waiting for God to help?
1: Yes.
2: Le Dieu d'amour, le Dieu d'éternité en éternité, même Seigneur, fais quelque chose pour lui, Seigneur. 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
3: Francesca gives birth to a boy. 2 days earlier, another baby boy was born in the tent next door.
4: Tout un tête beaucoup coupé, m'espérer, mettez chapeau.
3: It's been a long, hot, exhausting day. The girls are lined up on the floor in their pajamas. Placide's at his mother's breast. Mama Boss insists that I learn one more Creole proverb before we turn off the flashlight.
0: Wind up that flashlight so we can get some more light here. Okay.
5: Tout en tête, poco coupé, espérez, mettez chapeau.
0: It's never too late to repair things and do it better next time.
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That was David Gutnick's documentary, 24 in Delma 56. David has kept in touch with the Mercier family. They often speak a couple of times a week. After David retired from the CBC 5 years ago, he and Madsen Mercier decided to start a business making concrete blocks. One of the reasons thousands of people died in the earthquake is because their homes were built with blocks that were mostly made of sand. Cement powder is expensive, sand is cheaper. The name of Madsen's business translates to solid blocks in the blood of Jesus. Madsen is a deeply Christian man. For the past 5 years, Madsen has been buying bags of cement powder and hand-mixing in the proper amount of sand. He stirs in water, and the concrete mix is poured into wooden molds which are left to dry in the sun. And hopefully, if there is another earthquake, homes made with Madsen's blocks will not crumble, saving lives. But recently, Madsen told David he's not sure he can continue much longer. His wife died last summer. Madsen is diabetic and says he has little energy. He's constantly forced to negotiate with local gangs who steal his cement bags and blocks. For now, though, solid blocks in the blood of

Jesus is open. That's all for this week. Storylines is produced by Julia Poggle and Anna Lazowski. The senior producer is Joan Weber. I'm John Chipman. Thanks for listening.

0: Hello, I'm Saroja Coelho. You're listening to CBC Radio 1. I hope you're enjoying our presentation of some of the CBC's most memorable audio documentaries. We'll return to our regular programming tomorrow night. In the meantime, enjoy.
1: I'm Liz Hoth from CBC's audio documentary unit, and this is Storylines. This summer, we're bringing you some of our favorite CBC docs. And this week, we're featuring a story that takes us to Tijuana, Mexico in 2007, where a nun had been living voluntarily inside a prison for 3 decades. A woman who, by the Catholic Church's own rules, should never have become a nun in the first place. She was twice divorced, but through sheer will and belief, she had become a legend inside the prison and beyond. So in a bid to meet this nun, the CBC's Joan Weber connected with the Servants of the 11th Hour. That's the order Mother Antonia founded for older and divorced women. From there, arrangements were made for one of the sisters to pick her up in the States and drive her across the border to Tijuana. And that's how Joan found herself on a street corner in San Diego, waiting to be picked up by a woman she'd never met. This is Faith Inside the Walls.
2: The glare off the pavement is near blinding. It's just mid-morning, but the sun appears to have the sky all to itself. Then, a gleaming white car rolls up to the curb. It's the one I've been waiting for.
3: Sister Anne-Marie?
4: Who else?
3: Hello.
4: It's fairly easy to tell with me.
2: And of course, it is. She's wearing a full white habit.
3: Nice to meet you. Thank you for doing this.
2: She looks so small under her wimple and behind the big wheel of this behemoth of a car. We head off, not quite in the style of Thelma and Louise, but rather nun and journalist, heading south for the border. We're going to Tijuana so I can meet Mother Antonia, a woman who, to my mind, sounds almost mythical. But first, we have to get out of San Diego.
4: Now all I have to do is figure out how to get back to...
2: Sister Anne Marie is a bit lost.
4: No, we're not going to... Well, see, I can't tell. Oh, yes, I can. Yes, I can. Okay, we're all set. All right.
5: See the little sign?
3: Oh, look, like, that's great.
4: It didn't give us a very big sign, but it gave us a sign. That's really all I needed. So.
2: Waiting for the signs is what Sister Anne Marie does now, as a matter of course. And although she's in her late 50s, she's new to being a nun. Up until 2 years ago, she was an office worker in Detroit. But then she got a sign in the form of a magazine article that changed her life.
4: I was working there for waste management as an office manager. And there was an article, I don't know if you've ever read it, in the Reader's Digest, June 2004, called Antonia's Mission. And I was halfway through the article, and I thought, I've got to find out what this is all about. I'm going there if I can. It was that instant. In fact, 5 of us came to Tijuana to be with Mother Antonia because of that one article.
2: Just one article about the woman we're now going to see, Mother Antonia. There's no question her story is remarkable. Mother Antonia was born Mary Clark in 1926. Her family was well off, and she grew up in comfort in Beverly Hills, California. Black and white photos from the late 1950s show a glamorous-looking woman with a broad smile and a Marilyn Monroe-style hairdo.
4: No.
2: Married and divorced twice, she had 8 children.
4: I had 5 children. I'm kind of like Mother Antonia in that way. Most of us are.
2: And then, one day, she packed up and moved south to Tijuana, to one of Mexico's most notorious prisons, and moved in. It's where she's been living voluntarily for the past 30 years. And it's this prison, La Mesa, where we're headed. We've just passed over the border, and almost on cue, the car

0: cars seem a little more rusted, the roads have become a little more congested and a little less smooth. As we bounce our way through sprawling Tijuana, Sister Anne Marie pulls out her cell phone and dials Mother Antonia.
1: Just give me a second and I'll... Hi, Mother, it's Sister Anne Marie. I can bring her and Sister Aisa there if you want me to.
0: They seem to have come up with a plan.
1: Yes. Very. Okay, bye. You're welcome. She says, is she very nice? I said, yes. Everybody, you'll never meet anyone like Mother, I'm telling you. Everybody she meets is wonderful. So she can't. She doesn't see it.
0: We drive on until we spot our first armed guard.
1: See, you're almost there.
0: A concrete garrison runs the length of the block.
1: This is it. This is La Mesa prison right here. And oh, Mother's cell is right on the other side of this wall where those men are.
2: Right, just beyond those two guards there.
1: Yep.
2: Those are
0: pretty imposing walls there.
1: Yep.
0: Staring up at the 10-meter dirty brown walls with the rolled barbed wire at the top, suddenly I realize I've only been prepared to meet this now 80-year-old woman who lives on the other side in a theoretical sort of way. But on seeing this place, the reality, I'm at a loss. This fortress is her home, where she's chosen to live for 3 decades alongside drug lords, murderers, and thieves.
1: Back the other day, I dropped her off at the prison, and she said, one of the guards said to her, Mama, you look so tired, but it's okay. You're home now. You can rest. She said, isn't that wonderful? I'm home. You know, the prison's her home. That's where she wants to die. That's her home.
0: For now, we don't stop. We're not expected for at least another hour. More time to prepare. Time to go over what I've already learned from others I've interviewed about Mother Antonia. A group of men are hauling donated mattresses, clothing, glassware into a giant warehouse in San Diego. This is Father Joe Carroll's charity. He's a legend in the city for his work raising money for the poor. His description of Mother Antonia wasn't what I expected.
3: Being a con man, I mean, I got this job because the bishop said he wanted the biggest hustler, wheeler, dealer in a diocese. So I got it because I'm a con man, I'm a wheeler, dealer, hustler type person. I really admire her. She's like the champion of hustlers. So I don't mind if she doesn't mind my calling her. She's the biggest thief I've ever seen. She is good.
0: This round-faced, silver-haired priest has no trouble recalling the first time he met Mother Antonia.
3: Oh, yeah. Oh, yeah, very clearly. It was about 24 years ago. I heard about this nun who was coming into our store. We have thrift stores. And filling up grocery cart-type things with loads of stuff and then getting to the register with no money in her pocket. And staff would end up giving her the stuff. And I spotted her one day and said, I'm going to put an end to this thing. This nun stuff has got to end. Came running down the stairs, and I got near her. She's like an 80-year-old lady, and she falls on her knees, falls, not crawls, and says, Padre, can I have your blessing? And what are you supposed to do? You got the nun kneeling on the floor. Meanwhile, they're carrying everything out the door on me, and I'm giving her a blessing. So that's why I said, she's the best thief I ever met. I always know I'm in trouble when I get a call from her, and it says, I just want to thank you very much for all you do to help me. And then I call my staff and say, what did she take? You know, when you meet her, you're going to want to do something for her. I mean, it's just, you're going to want to. She's not going to ask you. She'll say, oh, if only we had a dentist like you helping do God's work. Well, how do you say no?
0: Father Joe Carroll takes obvious delight in talking about Mother Antonia. But it's not all jokes. From him, I get the first glimmerings of understanding.
3: It's awe. I mean, to find a woman who lived in Beverly Hills, which is, you know, kind of one of those epitome of American success stories, and that she gave it all up and moved into a prison cell in Tijuana, which are not exactly nice places. I mean, your toilet space at the head of your bed, suddenly living among hardened criminals, drug dealers, murderers, just because she believes they deserve to sense God's love. I can't imagine anybody doing that. Much less a person who's always lived in comfort. I admire it because I know in my case, I mean, I work with hundreds of thousands of homeless people every day, and there are days I just get frustrated with the whole thing. I've never seen her reach that point.

0: She just gives. And that, do they all deserve it? Probably not. That might bother me once in a while. Sometimes people don't deserve it. She just says people deserve to be loved, and that's the end of it. You know, she calls them her children, and they believe it because she believes it, that no matter what they've done, they're still loved. Where we would say if the guy's killed 16 people, well, he's got no value at all. And, you know, so she's reached that point of I call pure love. And she has reached that in her life at this point, which is amazing to me. I'm kind of jealous of it.
1: Then I ask him if he's been to the prison.
0: Oh, no, I couldn't take it. I find there, I just couldn't take it. But it's her life.
1: Her life. Here in Tijuana, a place where the hawkers in front of their souvenir stalls mingle with tourists, addicts, the poor, and the desperate. And in this place, Mother Antonia attracts followers like a holy version of Svengali. And I'm being shepherded about by yet another of them now. This time, Father Pablo James, or Padre Pablo as he's now known, is behind the wheel. He was compelled to come here because, well...
2: And I read this article, I believe it was in Reader's Digest, and when I finished the article, it was just as if someone had switched on a light, and I just thought, wow, I got to meet this lady.
1: And, now, I'm actually afraid to read this Reader's Digest article.
2: And when I walked in her office before I could open my mouth, she said to me, I know why you're here, Father. And I said, you do?
1: He wanted to move into the prison, but prison politics were likely to prevent that, so instead she had another idea.
2: Yes, I'd like to. And she said, well, you can, but I have been praying for a priest to help me with this new order of sisters, and then she started with this twinkle in her eye saying, Father, you know, the men have nowhere to go when they get out of prison. They let them out at midnight, 1 o'clock in the morning, with basically nothing. Many of them 500, 600 miles away from home. She said, we have a house for the women, but there's no place for the men. And Father, wouldn't it just be wonderful if we had a house for the men? And so I got the message.
1: 2 years later, the halfway house for men is almost ready to open. So priests and nuns get the message, but by all accounts, so do the most hardened of prisoners. Mother Antonia's influence over the inmates at La Mesa is legendary. Father Pablo tells me the story of a massive riot that broke out there more than a decade ago. It was Halloween night, 1994. Prisoners had overwhelmed a guard, and the chaos had begun. Mother Antonia had been out for the day, and she arrived back to find crowds of people outside. Television cameras, SWAT teams, the prison in darkness. The electricity had been cut. Flames were shooting from the windows.
2: Well, basically, the guards had run out. They called the local police. The police would not go in. They called the army. The army was afraid to go in. But this little 5'2" nun says, open the door for me. I'm going in there. And they said, Mother, you can't do it. She said, open the door. These are my sons. And I'm going to talk to my sons. And she walked into the flames, the smoke. The prisoners were armed. They got a hold of guns. I don't know how they did that, but... Undaunted, she went in and she stopped that riot alone.
3: And it was kind of scary for me a little bit, you know, in the beginning because, you know, mom down in Mexico and working in prisons, that was very something that was, you know, it's not, I guess, I don't think the average kid would want his mother doing, you know, but when
1: Anthony Brenner is in his 40s now. He was 15 when his mother Mary, now Mother Antonia, moved into her cell at La Mesa State Penitentiary. That left Anthony having to move in with his dad.
3: So mom and I were extremely close, and I was the youngest one. I guess I was the, you know, they used to say the mama's boy, but I was very close with mother. And so when she went through this transaction, you know, I would go with her a lot to Mexico in the early stages and, you know, and see what she was doing. And you know, it was something that I was very proud of her, actually, you know, the work that she was doing. And I guess as a young man, I realized it pretty quickly that maybe it was a little sacrifice on some of the family, too. And, you know, but the game.

0: was so much greater.
1: Anthony says for him and his brothers and sisters, it wasn't as surprising as you'd think, watching their mother make the transformation to nun and activist. When they were kids, she would cram the garage full of food and clothing for charity. She'd bring orphans to their home for holidays, and for those days, they would be part of the family. Still, in the beginning, his mother actually had to sew her own veil because there was no order for divorcees. Surely that was surprising.
0: Right, exactly. No, it doesn't surprise me. I mean, my mom, you know, the

0: I'm ready to meet the famous Mother Antonia. A caravan of sisters from Mother Antonia's order drops me off at the entrance to the Tijuana prison.
1: Tangled up.
0: They're in a hurry to get me out. Mother Antonia has been waiting out front in the heat. I sort myself out and jump out. Mother Antonia is troubled.
2: Okay.
1: Mother Antonia.
2: Thank you.
1: Mother,
2: I'm happy
1: nice
2: to know
1: to
2: you.
1: You.
2: I'm sorry, but you were supposed to be here at 11, and you know the director is waiting, and so...
0: Not a great start, a turning up late for someone who many believe is a living saint. She grabs me by the hand, hustling me into the prison.
2: Your identification, they didn't tell you that.
0: For such a little woman, she has quite a grip. She has led me into a dark, narrow passageway. This is security.
2: As Joan is State Canada.
0: For a moment, we're standing still. I can see her face, tightly framed by her white veil. Her skin is smooth and pale.
2: Wait here. You have to get stamped.
0: They unlock the gate to let us pass.
2: I'm not checking you. Gracias. I'm going to run with you because I just feel badly when he has to wait.
0: As she talks, she all but drags me behind her.
2: Now I'll interpret for him. He doesn't speak English.
0: We round a corner to an open-air cement yard.
2: He does, but he won't tell me.
0: The surrounding white cell blocks rise up on all sides. Narrow windows overlook this area.
2: He said he has a lot to do. There's 9,000 men on the inside and 500 and some women.
0: There's a group of about six prisoners cleaning up.
2: Buenos dias, hijos.
0: She calls them her children.
2: ¿Cómo están mis preciosos?
0: Kisses each of them on the cheek.
2: Dios los bendiga.
0: A moment ago, they appeared every bit the prisoners. Now they're all grins, hugging, waving.
1: Buenos dias.
3: Buenos dias.
0: We go inside the prison director's reception area. Mother Antonia is curious to know who I've interviewed about her.
2: Did you enjoy? Did you tape anything in the house?
1: And yesterday I talked with Father Joe Carroll.
2: Did you talk with him?
1: Yes. He was.
2: Did you? I was a thief?
1: He did.
0: As it turns out, the director's busy, but I'm allowed to go to Mother Antonia's cell.
2: We'll go in here. Con permiso.
0: We pass by a large cage. It's a holding cell crowded with about 30 men, standing room only. They call out to Mother Antonia. They know she'll help them if she can to get a message to family, to find medicine, give advice.
2: This is my bodega. This is what I keep outside my door for the things that we need.
0: We're in a short, narrow hallway lit only by the courtyard outside. From floor to ceiling, there are cardboard boxes, clear bags filled with toilet paper, blankets, cups.
2: We give candy, and the director...
0: Mother Antonia unlocks her cell door.
2: Welcome to your pretty house. This is my house. This is your house.
0: As the heavy metal door swings back, she reveals her tiny room.
2: It's very elegant now, and I've got a new floor.
0: The dark, rather banal gray tile makes me wonder how it must have looked before.
2: Let me turn on the fan. It's so hot. It's been so hot.
0: Two small windows high up on the wall. A large crucifix hangs above a single cot. A curtain separates her bed from the bathroom.
2: And I'm really very happy.
0: Her home. It's unfathomable to me. I ask her what she's doing here. What is her purpose?
2: Kissing those men on the cheek makes a difference. Giving a man shirts in the morning makes a difference. Saying a prayer with them before they went to court makes a difference. Smiling makes a difference. So when do I make a difference? Always. Does every day do I make a difference? I better. That's my job, is making a difference, and that's yours too. And that's everybody listening. So that the day we leave this world, we can say, maybe there's one more flower on this earth because I lived. Maybe there's one more person at peace. But most of all, I'm there, just like you just saw me there with the men. I'm there to touch. The moment you touch somebody, they're no longer anonymous. They're personal. This is a friend. You're valuable to me. I respect you. I love you.
0: As I sit next to Mother Antonia on her cot, she smiles and she tries to answer my question. Why a prison?
2: I could ask you, how did you know you were in love with the person you were in love with? And they say, well, I, and there's, but a lot of men are like that, or a lot of women are like that.

0: but there was something you couldn't define, because love isn't really definable. I suppose I came here because I knew the prison. I knew Christ was a prisoner. I had a dream, which is too long to tell you on radio, but it was a dream that I was at Calvary.
1: She tells me about a vivid and sometimes frightening dream she had in 1969. She was a prisoner about to be executed, but Jesus came to take her place.
0: And I touched his cheek and said, I'm not going to leave you. I'm going to stay with you. It doesn't matter what they do to me. It doesn't matter. I'm never going to leave you.
1: When she awoke, she believed it meant she must go to La Mesa, that she had to come here to be with whom she calls the poorest of the poor.
0: Now, 3 out of every 10 people are probably innocent. And that's what the chief of police told me about a year ago or 2 years ago. Majority of people here for minor crimes, stealing sometimes food, shoes, a jacket.
1: She's not naive, though, this 80-year-old 5-foot-2 nun. Mother Antonia is well acquainted with drug lords, mass murderers, rapists. She remembers a horrifying crime from about a decade ago, a turf war between drug traffickers. A family of 16 were murdered in their home. Just 2 children survived.
0: I went to the crime scene. It was a very terrible scene. It was a terrible, terrible massacre. We've never had one like it in Mexico. It was even on the news in China, my friend told me. And then I went to the children to try to console them. You know, they were so young. And Viviana was expecting a baby, and she was so young. And they had assassinated her, murdered her entire family. And so to go to the men that committed the crime, that they held for committing the crime, that is one case that I must tell you. Because when I went to them, I didn't know how I was going to feel, knowing that the one girl was ready to deliver a baby. And a 2-year-old was killed, and the parents. All I know is I went to them with the love of God, as I do to everyone. And when I talk to them, I tell them, it isn't a cup of coffee that was spilled on the rug. It's human life. And as I talk, I find them with tears in their eyes, because they feel, they know I'm not there to hate them, to judge them, to persecute them, or to wish that they'd all be shot on the spot, because I don't know who was guilty and who wasn't amongst them. And what I wanted them to know was that God hadn't stopped loving them. And when I left there, I took each one in my arms, and I felt love for them and from them. And as I walked out to my car, I had tears coming down my eyes, because I was thanking God that he'd given me that love.
1: This stuns me. I know most couldn't forgive that. Yet this is her message, even for victims. But I wonder, how can you ask that of them?
0: That doesn't mean that you think he shouldn't be punished, that there isn't a legal process that he has to go through. But it does mean that you cannot hold inside your heart unforgiveness. Forgive him because you disturb your own peace, because unforgiveness is a prison.
1: Here in this cell, I see an almost impossibly merciful mother with an unwavering faith in the Holy Father and her lost children. A trinity of a different kind.
2: A woman, you know, this is my mother, that really gave up what most people would think everything. And what I think in return, she gained everything in life.
0: Every kindness benefits every human being. If my daughter were in prison, if my son were in prison, if my daughter were a prostitute, if she was mentally ill, I want to treat this person with the love of a mother that God gave me.
2: They used to have these cells that were called the tumbas. That's one I was really proud of her. There was these cells in the prison that were just the most god-awful situation you can even imagine. Nobody in the world thought that she was able to get them to, you know, remove those tumbas, and she did.
0: I feel sometimes I've been sad. Sometimes I've had kind of a righteous indignation against injustice. But I always know that there is goodness. And I can, like lighting a match in a tunnel, light the match, and for a minute, everybody looks around, everybody can see. And there's 1 minute of hope, and then the match goes out. And I'm that little match, and I light matches, or I plant hope.
2: You know, at the end, I mean, if you see that, I mean, it's hard, you know.

0: Joan, you were there, and you know, at the prison, and when you see the people's lives she touches, and to try to be selfish on that side of it, it's that's not easy, you know. And you're sad. When I used to visit her when I was young, and I would drive back to Los Angeles, of course it was hard to leave her, but at the end of it, you know, it was something that I felt in my heart that was gonna, it was right with God and right for her. So it wasn't that difficult, you know, but it was, you know, at times, you know, like a little, you know, heartaches and sadness that she's not there, you know, when, you know, as much as you like her to be.
1: I put them in God's hands. And I think he's done a very good job with them, by the way. And I said to the Lord, please take care of my children, my grandchildren. Now I have like 20 great-grandchildren. And my promise to you is, as near as I can, I will look on everyone as my son or my daughter that's here. I'll take care of your poorest children, and will you please take good care of mine?
2: Faith Inside the Walls was produced by Joan Weber with former CBC Doc producer Dick Miller. It first aired in 2007 and won a Gabriel Award the following year. Another CBC documentary from our award-winning archives drops in 7 days. Storylines is produced by Julia Poggle and Anna Lazowski. Our senior producer is Joan Weber. I'm Liz Hoth. Thanks for listening.

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Thank you for joining us on CBC Radio 1. We have more incredible storytelling coming your way after the CBC News. 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
2: From CBC News, The World This Hour, I'm Neil Herland. Canada's counter-tariffs are now in effect on $28 billion worth of American goods, targeting everything from toilet paper to plywood. The duties range from 15 to 50%. Diamond Isinger teaches Canada-U.S. trade at the University of British Columbia.
3: Well, we're doing this and our government is doing this as the response to the unfortunate, unfair and unilateral actions taken by President Trump and his administration. Canada has been put in an untenable position of having these actions taken against us despite our good faith efforts in recent times, our long-term partnership with the United States. And we need to stand up for ourselves, both in the context of a trade war and set of negotiations, but also for our continued sovereignty.
2: Last month, trade talks between Canada and the U.S. broke down, despite President Trump announcing that a deal was in the works. NDP leader Avi Lewis and his MPs are in Toronto for a series of meetings today ahead of Parliament's return. Canada's New Democrats are in a tough spot. The party is still in debt. Its leader doesn't have a seat in the House of Commons. And between a departure and a floor crosser, the NDP caucus keeps shrinking. David Thurton has more.
4: We are back.
5: In a social media video, NDP leader Avi Lewis says there's reason for his party to hope. New Democrats are still rebuilding from their worst general election loss more than a year ago.
4: We have heard from so many people at the door that while they may have voted Carney this time or last time out of fear of Trump and the whole trade war situation, they did not vote for buying the oil industry a new pipeline with our money.
5: Lewis, who only became NDP leader in March, doesn't have a seat in Parliament. One senior party source not authorized to speak publicly said he could run for one in Toronto. In last week's by-election, the party

0: tripled its vote share in the riding of Beaches East York compared to 2025. Because of this, the party believes one path back for the NDP is in Canada's biggest city. The party can't claim the same success in two other by-elections. In Vancouver, the NDP placed fourth behind the Greens. And in Quebec, the party's vote share did not grow. David Thornton, CBC News, Ottawa.
1: A new mine being built in northern Saskatchewan promises to make Canada the world's largest exporter of uranium. It's being built on Treaty 8 land. Helena Mihalik reports on how Indigenous youth are bracing for life-changing economic and environmental impacts.
2: These big corporations are working just in our backyard.
3: Grade 12 student Landon Moise is looking toward graduation. His cohort now has the option to work in a uranium mine being constructed just north of their community. NextGen's Rook One mine is being built on the traditional territory of the Dene, Cree, and Métis people. The mine is expected to generate nearly 500 full-time jobs. NextGen says 75% of those will go to Indigenous people. Clearwater River Dene school teacher Paul Haynes says it's great that students are already signing contracts for after graduation, but he worries about how this impacts the land and traditional food sources.
4: It affects how you hunt or how you trap.
3: However, NextGen CEO Lee Currier says rigorous environmental protocol is followed daily, relating to wildlife, air quality, and water. The mine broke ground in August, and construction is set to be complete in 4 years. Helena Mihalik, CBC News, Clearwater River, Dene Nation.
1: The government of Australia wants you to decide what goes into your social media feed. Proposed legislation would give users the ability to only follow their friends and not see the suggested posts that have become standard on Facebook and Instagram. Anthony Albanese is the Prime Minister of Australia.
5: This is not about giving government control. It's about giving people control. It's about putting choice back into the hands of Australians online.
1: Australia is following a similar law in the European Union. And if the social media companies don't comply, Australia is threatening to fine them. And that is your World This Hour.
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7: I'm Julia Poggle, and this is Storylines. This summer, we're bringing you some of our favorite CBC audio docs, and this is one of mine. When we move to a new neighborhood, we can see things with new eyes. Our senses are alert to the change in surroundings. And when doc producer Thelon Oeming moved, a new neighbor inspired Thelon to reach out in a way not many had. This is Who is Vern Nash? Produced by Thelon Oeming and Steve Wadhams.
8: About a year and a half ago, I moved into the neighborhood of Parkdale in Toronto's West End. Parkdale is known for its rooming houses for the mentally ill, the disabled, and the unemployable. I moved here because the rent's cheaper.
9: So, what happened? I'm finally got studio. My guy is sick.
8: When I first moved in, there was a hunchback man standing in the middle of the street shouting.
9: Never happened to anybody!
8: So I kept my distance and tried my best to avoid him.
9: He's dumb, and here is the missile, you goddamn boss.
8: A few weeks later, I was sitting on my second floor deck, enjoying a cup of coffee in the morning sun, when all of a sudden, I heard this music. It was coming from the front porch of a rooming house across the street. And after a while, I decided to go over and introduce myself to my neighbor.

0: Sure.
1: You got a cigarette?
0: I don't actually have any with me. Sorry.
1: Oh, I have a few.
2: He told me he was 69 years old and that his name was Vern.
1: Werner or Vern Naslund? Yes. N-A-S-H-L-U-N-D. Naslund. I was born and bred in Timmins, Ontario, Northern Ontario. My father was born and bred in Sweden. My mother's parents were born and bred in Finland. So I'm really Scandinavian descent. But I have a Viking courage. I have Viking courage.
2: As Vern played his accordion for me, I realized this was the same guy I'd seen standing and shouting in the middle of the street. Then suddenly, he stopped. He got up, said he was tired, and he went back inside. Over the next few months and throughout the winter, I'd still see Vern in the street occasionally, but he seemed tormented.
1: No, I'm not stupid. Stop now. Stop. Get my boys back to me.
2: He didn't notice me.
1: Do it right away.
2: So I didn't interrupt him.
1: Right away. That's the set. Do it. I've got a set.
2: The winter passed and the weather got warmer. And every morning I kept expecting to hear Vern's accordion again, but I never did. And finally one day I asked him about it, and he told me it was broken. So my roommate and I decided to help Vern. We bought him a new accordion for $500 from a secondhand store. Vern was absolutely delighted. To get our money back, we decided to organize a barbecue fundraiser with Vern as the evening's entertainer. We invited everybody on the street. They came by and brought their kids, and I recorded Vern playing his new accordion, and everybody had a great time. After that, I came to expect almost daily visits from Vern. Hello?
3: Oh, hello. It's Vern.
2: Oh, hi, Vern. How are you?
3: All right. How are you?
2: Pretty good, thanks.
3: Have you got a bit of Coke or something like that? I'm very, very dry.
2: Yeah, sure. Can you just give me a moment? I'll be down in a second.
3: Yes, sir.
4: Hi, Vern.
1: Hi. I'm sorry to bother you.
4: It's okay. Eddie,
1: I'd love to have a bit of Coke or something like that.
4: Come on in.
1: I'm waiting for somebody to bring me some money.
4: So you want to listen to your music?
1: Yes, please. Thank you.
4: You're welcome.
1: Oh, you've got a loudspeaker, a big loudspeaker. Oh.
4: Can you hear it?
1: I think I was divinely inspired. It's a gift to play like that. It's a gift. Can you hear it? I just think about the music itself and love. I had a couple of loves 20 years ago, but I never got married. Maybe I will still.
2: The next time Vern came by, his face was all flushed and red, and his hair was messed up.
1: Thank God I came here. I got through a rough night. I was bothered so much by being demons. That's fantastic. I'll tell you someday in a book.
2: Vern had mentioned demons before, but he'd never given me details.
1: Actually, it's a bit of a long story. I've got to be in a frustrated state of mind in order to say

0: three young Satanists were living in a nice room in a rooming house. And they wanted me to join Satanism as they were joining it. And I said, no, I can't join Satanism because I don't believe in serving evil or working for evil. And they formed me. They tried to form me into being a real nutcase. They wanted me to be Adolf Hitler II. And if since I wouldn't go along with them, they made me sick as hell in a nervous way.
1: Friend told me that when he makes these noises, he's expelling demon spirits from his body. The only thing that repels the demons is music.
0: Music brings a downfall. Music helps bring the downfall.
1: Especially church music. Vern told me that he goes to an Anglican church in the neighborhood that has a really nice gospel choir. So I asked him if I could join him next Sunday. He said sure. But Vern isn't always easy to find.
2: Hi, have you seen Vern around?
3: Vern
2: Nash?
3: No, I haven't.
4: Who's asking for
2: him? I am. Thelon.
4: Yeah.
2: Thelon, I'm Thelon.
3: Are you the center?
2: No, I'm the neighbor. I live across the street.
3: Oh yeah, I haven't seen him today.
2: Okay, I'm gonna check upstairs.
1: Vern lives in a supervised boarding house with a 9 o'clock curfew. It's a dreary, depressing place that smells like old sweat and stale cigarette smoke.
2: Vern?
1: Vern told me he'd been beat up in here in a fight over a cigarette. He'd had his cheekbone broken and his teeth knocked out. His dentures shattered.
2: I guess he wasn't up there.
5: No, I guess not.
2: Okay, I'll see you later.
5: Bye.
1: I figured I must have missed Vern, so I decided to go up to the church by myself. When I got there, I saw Vern sitting in the front pew. He was in a world of his own, hunched over and praying.
0: Oh my God, I didn't hear somebody got sick. That's so much. If I was my own, it is. I'm gonna play some hardcore, that's right. Thank you.
1: Vern was the first one to line up for communion. And as I watched him up there trying to drink the whole cup of wine, a woman next to me leaned over and asked me if I'd ever seen Vern play the piano. She said she'd worked in a boarding house where Vern had lived previously. He has very fast hands, she said. Later, I asked Vern about the piano.
0: I used to play all the time in Chicago, Montreal, and Florida. Well, I've been away from music for so long.
6: How long has it been?
0: Oh, over 20 years.
6: 20 years?
0: Yes.
6: Since you played piano?
0: Yes, it's about that. All I always wanted to do was live a natural, normal life as a musician. That's all.
1: I asked Vern if I can find you a piano, will you play it for me? He said yes. I eventually found a piano in the basement of an old theater. Vern sat down at the keys and tried to ignore the voices in his head.

0: matter. Now go out of space, right away, and to a dim planet.
1: I was amazed at how good he was, and I thought, if I could get Vern to perform again, maybe he might be able to overcome his demons. So I told

0: Cold Fern, I try to find him a cake. I found a small piano bar not far from Vern's rooming house that was willing to give him a chance. It was the first time in more than two decades that Vern had played for a live audience.
1: Oh, I'm gonna go back in the music business, even though I'm 69, and I'm gonna have success. In the music business, I'm going to go back to Montreal or Chicago. I would be a very famous person at the same time. I reject their demon dreams.

0: heaven. Wow. Very, very kind. You're wonderful. All of you. Everybody.
1: Pretty good night, eh? That's
0: very good.
1: That's $100 you made tonight.
0: I did pretty good.
2: Good night, Bruce. We'll see you later. Yeah. I look forward to your next performance.
0: I did it.
3: You did what?
0: Got rid of the damn demons.
3: Tonight?
0: Yes.
3: Playing piano?
0: Yes. Oh, you're going in now?
3: Yeah, I'm going to head home, but I'll walk you up to your porch.
0: Okay, thank you. I'm embarked on a new career, my second career in music. I'll never forget it. Thank you very much.
1: Okay, well, I'm gonna go now, so.
0: Okay.
1: You're okay? You have a good night.
0: All right, I'll have a good night. And you have a pleasant, well, evening too, nighttime. See you.
1: Good night.
0: Good night.
4: I couldn't believe the change in Vern. He seemed like a new person. He seemed completely rejuvenated. He was beaming. He was happy. And as I walked away, I felt good. I felt like I'd even maybe cured him of his demons.
5: You pushed me 1,000 times too far.
4: And then I laughed at myself for being so presumptuous.
5: You're completely evil. So stop now.

That was Who is Vern Nash? By Thelon Oeming and Steve Wadhams. If you like hearing docs from CBC's archive, hit subscribe on this podcast. We have a bunch more great docs from CBC's history coming your way this summer. Storylines is produced by Anna Lazowski and me, Julia Poggle. Joan Weber is our senior producer. Thanks for listening.

0: 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I'm Saroja Coelho. 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
1: Hi, I'm Joan Weber with CBC's Audio Documentary Unit, and this is Storylines. This summer, we're doing something special here on the podcast. We're taking the opportunity to feature some of our very favorite docs, award-winning, one-of-a-kind stories. Docs produced by some of our talented coworkers and in some cases, former colleagues. We're starting with a story by longtime CBC journalist Betsy Trumpener, who only just retired this spring. 20 years ago, on an overnight trip to Vancouver,

0: Vancouver Island. A ferry called the Queen of the North sank off the coast of British Columbia. 101 passengers were on board. Two, Gerald Foisy and Shirley Rosette, were never found and are presumed dead. Betsy's award-winning documentary first aired in May of 2013, just as a jury in Vancouver began deliberations in the trial of Carl Lillegert, the man who had been in charge. He would be found guilty of two counts of criminal negligence causing death. Weaving together chilling SOS calls heard in court, along with the harrowing first-person account from Trina Benedict, this is Still at Sea.
1: Queen of the North, Metro for traffic, go ahead.
2: Traffic pre-departure check-in will be departing the berth approximately 15 minutes for Bella Bella and Port Hardy.
1: Queen of the North, Metro for traffic, roger, copy. Queen of the North is clear to depart.
3: Never want to travel by ferry because I have a fear of boats. And my best friend, she, you know, convinced me it was safe and that we'd enjoy it.
4: Queen of the North, Metro for traffic, roger.
3: The hours before, it was fabulous. We were so excited and happy. We were just all chatting and visiting, and my uncle was on board too, and he was watching the hockey game. And I remember when we went to bed, we snuggled up and watched a movie. I'm warm. This is nice.
1: Queen of the North, traffic, go ahead.
2: Traffic, just for your information, scheduled ETA into Bella Bella tomorrow morning is 0630.
1: Roger, 0630. Thank you very much.
3: My daughter had just turned 6. We called her the Toothless Wonder. She was missing her two front teeth. She was just happy. She had her stuffies all lined up. We went to bed and I woke up feeling unsettled. I just had this like weird feeling that something was wrong. I felt almost like a shudder. I got out of bed and that's when the first hit happened. And it was big. It was like a bang.
2: Traffic, this is the Queen of the North. Queen of the North, Queen of the North. Traffic, we have run aground south of Safety Point.
4: Queen of the North, thank you for traffic. Say again your position.
5: This is the Queen of the North. It is 2919 North, 131. What's the second part of that? 13 West.
3: I remember looking and seeing my daughter like ragdoll flop on the bunk. She was on the upper bunk and a table had come out from underneath the bunk there and knocked my feet out from under me and I fell on my knees. It was just really scary and I scrambled up and I think that's when I asked on the person, I said, are we okay or something like that? And then there was another impact. And then I just, my whole instincts just, I hung up the phone and I grabbed my daughter, like superhuman mama strength, grabbed her off the top bunk and started getting her dressed. And she's like, Mommy, what's going on? And I said, it's okay, sweetie. We have to do this right now. You have to come with me. Everything's going to be okay. And I got her, she was still in her pajamas, but I managed to get her winter coat on her and the life jacket because I always make sure I know where the life jackets and lifeboats are because it's been a fear of mine. And I grabbed myself like a down vest and managed to get my boots on and the life jacket. And then I couldn't get out of our cabin.
4: Queen of the North, do you require assistance? Over.
5: Roger, we require assistance. We are taking on water.
3: I was trying to get the door open. I kept on the door and I kept turning it and unlocking it and locking it and turning it. And you could hear like a, you could hear sound. I could feel the ship was leaning. And it was terrifying. I remember pinching myself thinking, I must be dreaming. This can't be real. I called the purser's office again and I was like, help me. I'm stuck in cabin 35, you know, deck 6. I can't get out. I just remember thinking, I am not going to die in this cabin tonight with my 6-year-old daughter. It was like a calm washed over me that I was not going to die in that cabin that night. And I gave it everything, feet on the door, on the wall, you know, holding it with all my might. And I flung that door open and I picked her up and I ran. I was so scared and I just ran and I went up.
6: We're aground. The lift is increasing. We need assistance immediately.

0: there were so many of us. Like, there was 100 of us. The crew were just as scared. They were banging on doors and knocking on doors and waking people up. There was people in their nightgowns and bare feet.
1: Mayday relay, mayday relay, mayday relay. The ferry, Queen of the North, reporting aground and listing badly, taking on water just south of Sankey Point.
0: Mommy, I'm scared. Mommy, what's happening? And I looked to see where the land was, and can I swim it if I had to with my daughter? We start going down these like narrow stairs, and you know, people are starting to panic and push, and it's cold and wet. You know, it's apparent we were sinking just by the way it was angled. My daughter, she had to walk in front of me, and she was kind of slow, and I had people shoving me from behind, and I remember putting my arm up and saying, look, she's only six. Give her time to get down the stairs. And the panic and fear, and we did what we were told.
2: Are they proceeding to life rafts? Over.
3: Yes, traffic, we are proceeding with readying lifeboats and life rafts. Boats are getting readied. That's all I know right now.
0: And the crew, they were wonderful. They were scared too, right? We all were. I was running upstairs. I saw Megan, who is this wonderful 20-year-old I was traveling with, and she was with Josh, who was 10 at the time, and she was crying, and she was scared, and I said, come on, let's go, and we all went together, and Josh, who is autistic and just wonderfully intelligent, we get all the way up to the top, and they said, no, you got to come down one deck. The lifeboats are down here. And I just kept saying, sweetie, we're fine. Everything's fine. We're just going to do what they tell us, and it's okay, and I love you. And that's when Josh said, this is just like the Titanic. And we were like, Josh, oh my goodness. And I felt the same way. I was on a movie set, and it wasn't real. Ferries don't sink. This doesn't really happen. This isn't happening.
3: Central to traffic. We are abandoning the ship at this time. Abandoning the ship.
1: Queen of the North, Professor Robert, copies. I understand you're abandoning the ship at this time.
0: We got in the lifeboats. We lowered once we got into the water. You know, there's a bit of a splash. It's pretty soaked at that time. The crew member, she gave Josh her flashlight, and she's like, I need your help, you know, and she gave Josh a flashlight, and she gave my daughter her gloves. Then we started talking to the kids, like, oh, what was the last movie you saw? We were trying to distract them while we're frantically looking around, like, what's going to happen next?
1: Queen of North, pressure with traffic. Pressure, Christopher Coast Guard Radio.
0: Then the captain was sort of buzzing around on this little scooter thing, and they were doing passenger counts, and we had to keep counting how many people were in our boat. They were asking if we knew anyone else who was on board and to sort of check where they were, so I called out for my Uncle Bub, and he answered. I remember thinking something was wrong, like, why do they keep doing head counts? And I was scared that there were people missing, and...
1: Roger, and it's all confirmed that there is no one left on board, over.
4: We're attempting to confirm that right now.
1: Mayday relay, mayday relay, mayday relay. All stations. This is Pritchard Coast Guard Radio. The ferry Queen of the North ran aground and are now abandoning ship.
2: 101 persons on board. 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
0: It was, it had leaned and was making weird noises, creaking, which they said was the cars in the car deck crashing around. And I was thinking about the animals on the car deck. I was just trying to comfort my daughter and pass the time and try not to be so scared, like someone's going to rescue us.
1: The Queen of the North is in need of assistance.
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1: This is Hudson Bay, we're trying to get some boats to come out for...
0: Roger, we have Gilnetter in Hartley Bay heading for the Queen of North. This is Prince Rupert Coast Guard Radio, over.
2: Oh, we can see lights in the distance. I know flares went off.
3: We're going to put the people on to the Gilnetters and take them to Hardy Bay.
4: Passengers are loading onto some of the boats now.
2: I know that once we were in the fishing vessel, there was a mom with two or three kids, and then me and Megan and Josh and Alyssa, and I had a shirt and a down vest on, but I had more than the woman in her nightgown.
4: We're going to do a run past the Queen of the North just to make sure that we don't see anybody on board, over. We have a lot of life jackets in the water, too, over.
0: I understand the Queen of the North is listing more, is that correct?
4: Roger, it looks like the bow is sticking out of water now, and I guess you'll be going down pretty quickly.
2: I could overhear all the voices of people and who were familiar with the sea who said, oh yeah, she's gone. She's gone. She's sinking. She's gone. We could see the lights going under in the distance. And that was the Queen of the North. It's so eerie. Even to think about it, I get sort of chills down my spine.
5: Coast Guard, this is the Lone Star. Looks like the vessel has gone down.
6: Roger. And the Queen of the North has gone down.
4: Roger, roger.
7: Lone Star, Delorier, go ahead.
8: Yeah, we're currently taking people on board.
4: Just take whatever you can take. Everybody's got life jackets on.
6: Any of these boats going in, just make sure they don't get overloaded in the panic of the situation.
4: Roger.
2: When we got to Hartley Bay, we were like the first ones there. First thing we did once we hit land was throw our life jackets, like on the beach or wherever. I don't even know. It was like, get this thing off of me. We're running. We're like so happy to be on land. And the people there were amazing.
6: Hartley Bay folk, we need clothes, blankets, and towels, please. Hartley Bay folk, clothes, blankets, and towels, please.
2: People had responded, and they had, like, warm blankets, and they had clothes and jackets, and so that's the first thing I did was get my daughter into dry clothes. As people were arriving, I just remember helping them get dry clothes and get jackets, and me and my daughter were making hot chocolate for other passengers as they were coming in, and then the terror in their eyes. I remember talking to a crew member who had swam out of his cabin. We were all hugging and crying and smoking. I remember seeing helicopters and thinking, like, yay, we're going to be rescued. And it was media, you know, with cameras filming us. And we had to keep doing passenger lists. They just kept grouping us again and saying they need you to come and write your names. There must be people missing. You know, that's not adding up. Why do they keep wanting us to write our names down?
0: Well, I'd like somebody to count heads or numbers from passengers as they go up.
4: How many you got on board, Marty?
9: 13.
4: How many for you, Marty?
9: Yeah, I got 12.
4: Danny, we need to know how many you got on there.
9: I'm on my way in.
2: That there were people missing. They hadn't been found, and so I kept thinking about them and what had happened to them and praying for them that they would be okay, because I do remember seeing them on board. It was really, really horrible after that. I had the nightmares and I'd have dreams. My townhouse was sinking and I had to take medication to sleep. My nerves, my anxiety, I didn't want to go anywhere. Like, you have an experience like this where you could have died, but you don't want to stay there either. You gotta move on, right? You gotta get back to life.
10: 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I'm Joan Weber. Thanks for listening.

0: 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I'm Saroja Coelho. We'll return to our regular schedule tomorrow, but right now, here's another amazing audio doc pulled straight from the archives by our friends at Storylines.
1: I'm John Chipman from CBC's audio documentary unit, and this is Storylines. This summer, we're bringing you some of the best of CBC's audio docs. More than 30 years ago, the former Yugoslavia was falling apart. Bosnia and Herzegovina had declared independence, and Serb nationalist forces had surrounded the capital of Sarajevo, bombarding the city daily. It became known as the Siege of Sarajevo. For nearly 4 years, mortars and snipers gradually reduced the capital to rubble and ruin. It's believed nearly 12,000 people were killed. The CBC's Laura O'Brien traveled to Sarajevo in 2012, where she reported on tales of survival and, in this story, how music became a lifeline. This is her documentary, The Art of War.
2: You can walk, you can work, you can do certain things. It's like a ghetto, yeah? But you are under the constant threat to be killed or injured because they were shooting 24 hours on the civilians, on the houses, at the hospitals, at the theaters, everywhere, you know.
3: Haris Pasovic reminisces about the early days of the siege of Sarajevo. During that time, he ran the National Theater. He's one of Bosnia's most famed theater directors. I meet him at his small office in the center of Sarajevo. With his trimmed white beard and dark-rimmed glasses, he looks every part a theater man. Over espresso, he begins to tell me about how the artistic community responded to the siege.
2: The idea, the reaction, artistic reaction to the siege was very spontaneous. It wasn't premeditated. So the artists started to contribute to the life under the siege the best they could at the time. So that's how the idea of the first theater shows came about, and some music and concerts and so on, because we didn't know what the siege is. We had to learn what is to be under the siege.
3: And he quickly learned that no outside theater companies or artists would dare go into the city. So the actors of Sarajevo were left to mount their own productions.
2: We produced the shows ourselves, and we played the show called Alcestis by Euripides. We played Waiting for Godot, which was directed by Susan Sontag. Then there were other shows like Ajax by Sophocles. Another theater played Hair, a musical. The activity that really made people feel dignified, to feel human.
3: Jevad Shabanagic leans into his locker to extract his beloved violin. Small and compact, the concertmaster of the Sarajevo Philharmonic is in his 80s. Today, he's rehearsing with the city's orchestra. His tufts of white hair stand out in a room filled with young Sarajevan musicians. Most so young, they'd have no memory of the war. He vividly recalls the siege.
4: Not only can I remember the days of the siege, but they will forever be ingrained in my memory. It was a special period in my life, which I can never forget. And most of my memories from the war have to do with my work with the Sarajevo String Quartet,

0: quartet offered spiritual resistance for the citizens of Sarajevo. We were part of the defense of the city.
1: Jer sa svojim kvartetom stvarali smo duhovni otpor koji je bio potreban građanima Sarajeva.
2: A defense with a very different kind of armor, but one deeply understood by artists from all kinds of backgrounds.
3: I enrolled academy 1993.
2: Ayla Bavcic was just 16 when the siege began. With her blonde bob and hazel eyes, her whole face becomes animated when she recalls those days as a young actress.
3: Those were the days which were completely open, light. We lived it truly, you know, and the people were coming in the theater. It was crowded all the time, you know, and people were opened completely, and we shared our positive energy with the audience, and the audience adored that because we didn't lie, we didn't pretend.
2: The world is a stage, wrote Shakespeare. But in the midst of war, the stage became their world. And through it, both artists and audiences in Sarajevo tried to maintain a sense of normalcy the best they could.
1: Svaki dan smo imali probe, a u toku agresije...
0: We rehearsed every day during the siege. We held 250 concerts in Sarajevo, one about every 3 days for the duration of the siege. It was then that I realized how these concerts helped the spirituality of the people.

0: People would come to the bombed-out concert venues looking sad and miserable. And once the concerts would end, they looked happy and were smiling after 1 hour of listening. I realized during that time that humans are first and foremost spiritual beings, and only then are they material. The only thing we had left was our primordial spirituality, with which we had been born.
1: Tek onda materijalno. Svi smo bili materijalno ogoljeni i jedino što im je preostalo je to je da duhovnost koja je iskonska određena.
2: For theater director Haris Pasevich, he too became keenly aware of his own sense of inspiration.
3: When I was a student, my role models were Anna Akhmatova. She was writing the poetry during the siege of Leningrad. Kirov Ballet, the dancers who danced also during the siege of Leningrad, the artists from the Warsaw Ghetto, the writers Hemingway and Orwell, who joined the Republican forces in Spanish Civil War. To me, they were heroes, artistic heroes. I never ever imagined that I would find myself in a similar situation.
2: Sarajevo would spend years at the mercy of the enemy, its people target practice for the soldiers in the hills surrounding the city. The parallels between Leningrad, another famously besieged city, began to emerge. On September 8, 1941, the Germans severed the last connection into Leningrad, known today as St. Petersburg. What would follow would be almost 900 days of starvation, bombardment, and death for its people. Mike Jones is the author of Leningrad, State of Siege.
4: Leningrad was a vibrant city. It had an exceptional cultural tradition that went back to its foundation in 1703 as St. Petersburg. And during the siege, remarkably, this culture kept alive. Even in the worst winter, the first winter, a theater kept open. It was a musical comedy theater. And although the actors were starving and the theater was very poorly heated, they carried on performing. One remarkable performance occurred in December

1961, they put on a performance of The Three Musketeers. In the interval, one of the musketeers dropped dead of starvation, but they carried on with the performance anyway, with two musketeers. And it was exceptional willpower like this that was one of the most remarkable aspects of the siege. And there was one occasion when, during an actual performance,

0: that the theatre was now under bombardment. And then he said to the audience, so what do we do? Do we run for the shelters or should we carry on with the performance? And there's one, the whole audience got up on their feet and roared out, carry on with the performance. Now, what greater appreciation of a play is possible to carry on a performance under enemy bombardment?
1: The actors and musicians of Sarajevo began to feel a bond to those legendary artists of Leningrad. This is how Živad Šabanagić describes it.
2: I used to think about how they survived in Leningrad during their siege, particularly when they performed Dmitri Shostakovich's so-called Leningrad Symphony. It was their way of showing their heroism, their spirituality, their resistance. And that was the guiding idea behind our concerts.
1: Dmitri Shostakovich was a Leningrader. He began composing his Seventh Symphony as the Germans were approaching the city. Not wanting the best and brightest of the city to die, Joseph Stalin had Dmitri Shostakovich airlifted out. Shostakovich then dedicated his symphony to the people of Leningrad.
0: They flew the score of the symphony in by plane in March 1942. The only problem was they couldn't really find an orchestra left. The only functioning orchestra, if one can use that word very loosely, was the Radio Committee Orchestra, and it had less than 20 musicians left. And when they first assembled to try and get to grips with this very complicated symphony, it was a demanding symphony. The first rehearsal lasted less than half an hour. In fact, probably about 15 to 20 minutes. They were so weak, they couldn't play their instruments for any longer period of time. Over the next few months, the orchestra was built up. They actually brought in army musicians, and they built up the orchestra, and they started full rehearsals in the summer. And then finally, on the 9th of August, 1942, in the Philharmonic Hall, they put on a full performance of the Seventh Symphony. And that date was chosen very carefully.
1: Hitler had picked that date to attack and finally capture the besieged city.
0: The Germans had even printed invitations to a celebratory party they'd be holding at the Astoria Hotel, celebrating the capture of Leningrad. So the date was very deliberately chosen. It was a superb gesture of defiance. The concert was held in the Philharmonic Hall, but it was broadcast over the entire city.

So the Germans, who were monitoring radio traffic within the city, heard to their astonishment that Leningrad was putting on a performance of Shostakovich.

0: It made an incredible difference to the mood within the city.
1: Many believe that performance helped change the course of the war.
0: The Germans heard it. Subsequently, there was a remarkable moment when German veterans came back to the city. This was after the end of the war, and they sought out the conductor, Karl Eliasberg, and said to him that when they heard that symphony, something in them registered the fact that they would never take the city. And they said to Eliasberg that that concert not only was proof of Leningrad's will to resist, but proof that humanity could survive in the most atrocious of conditions. So it was a very moving tribute from the enemy to the power of that performance.
1: Mike Jones believes the most dangerous part of a siege, whether in

0: in Leningrad or Sarajevo is the risk of isolation, the danger that people will become predators concerned only with survival. Art, he says, brings people together to fight those dark forces, something Haris Pasevich intuitively recognized. So during the Sarajevo siege, he started a film festival.
1: We got about 150 movies from around the world, some of them big names. It was the first Sarajevo film festival titled Beyond the End of the World. We had 20,000 visits in 10 days. Tickets were for free, but we had to give away the tickets to, in order to limit, because the interest was incredible. People were literally running across the street under the sniper fire to enter the movie theater. There is a movie by the Dutch documentarist Johan van der Koken. It's called Sarajevo Film Festival Film. And you could see, you can see in that movie that people were waiting for the sniper fire to cease a little bit in order to run across the street and then eventually to enter the movie theater.
0: Yet another astonishing act of defiance. Dodging bullets and snipers became the norm. Not only to live, but to live a life with meaning. Javad Shabanagic acknowledges the remarkable risks people were taking.
2: It really becomes artistic craziness when you carry on like that. We were going to rehearsals and we were in real life danger. I remember thinking to myself, if I get injured or hit by mortar, I hope it hits me in the leg and not my hand, because I live from my music.
3: Čime se bavim? Dakle, to su te morbidne ideje koje niko nas nije tjerao na to, ali to je bilo unutar nas.
0: And for him, there was one piece of music that would come to symbolize the struggle for the city.
3: Veoma često smo svirali ovaj Albinoni Adagio.
2: We often played Albinoni's Adagio. We played many different string quartet pieces, but Albinoni's Adagio was the most important piece in all our concerts because the music is so melancholic. It was fitting for such a disgusting time.

0: People, I don't know, it is hard to explain, but during the war we had performances under the candles, no electricity, no bulbs, no nothing, you know. It was some kind of escape of black reality, but it was so sincere, you know. It was so truly, truly being in the moment all the time, being in the moment, and that is a blessed experience, really. Now you can't see it so often. Few of us remember, you know, those times, and people forgot it.
1: To je bilo kada smo svirali u katedrali, neposredno pred katedralom pala.
2: I remember playing in the cathedral, and the mortar landed in front, and all our music went flying. We just picked it up and continued to play. But I remember most February the 5th, 1994. That was the day they bombed the market and scores were killed and injured. We had our 100th concert that day and we were performing in the presidency building. And President Ali Izetbegović was there. The mortar hit during our concert and we heard the sirens. The president told us to keep playing, so we continued until the end. And then the president told the people what had happened. He told us that we are not only fighting with machine guns and cannons, but that we are also fighting a spiritual fight with music and with Dževad Šebanagić's quartet.
1: I duhovnošću, odnosno muzikom, sa kvartetom Dževada Šebanagića.

That was The Art of War, a documentary by Laura O'Brien. And that's all for this week. Storylines is produced by Julia Poggle and Anna Lazowski. Joan Weber is our senior producer. I'm John Chipman. Thanks for listening.

0: Hi, I'm Saroja Coelho. Thanks for spending your time with us tonight on CBC Radio 1. 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
3: From CBC News, The World This Hour, I'm Pat Philpott. Canada's new retaliatory tariffs on hundreds of U.S. products are now in effect. The dollar-for-dollar levies apply to about $28 billion worth of U.S. goods. It's the Carney government's latest move in the trade war with U.S. President Donald Trump. Eli Glasner has more.
4: This is a Hibbs, and in my opinion, it's the best top-loading washing machine on the planet.
5: In Smith Falls, Ontario, Corey McMullen sells a lot of this particular brand of washing machines. But with a 25% counter tariff, the Wisconsin-made washers just got more expensive.
6: Because they have nowhere else to disperse the cost of the tariffs and it's made in the USA, they will probably go up $300 to $400 per unit.
5: Where it gets complicated is when it comes to products with American components. Margarita Sidorova is the founder of the Canadian Cosmetic Cluster. Many of the Canadian businesses she works with import everything from carrier oils to cardboard packaging. She says tariffs on American components couldn't come at a worse time.
7: Typically, October to January is during the holiday rush is when a lot of people make almost half of their money.
5: Eli Glasner, CBC News, Toronto.
3: NDP MPs are meeting with their leader today in Toronto ahead of Parliament's return later this month. The party remains in debt, and Avi Lewis doesn't have a seat in the House of Commons. Still, Lewis insists the party is recovering from its devastating loss last election. David Thurton has more.
8: We are back.
9: In a social media video, NDP leader Avi Lewis says there's reason for his party to hope. New Democrats are still rebuilding from their worst general election loss more than a year ago.
8: We have heard from so many people at the door that while they may have voted Carney this time or last time out of fear of Trump and the whole trade war situation, they did not vote for buying the oil industry a new pipeline with our money in a year when they're expected to make up to $100 billion in wartime profits.
9: Lewis, who only became NDP leader in March, doesn't have a seat in Parliament. One senior party source not authorized to speak publicly said he could run for one in Toronto. In last week's by-election, the party tripled its vote share in the riding of Beaches East York compared to 2025. Because of this, the party believes one path back for the NDP is in Canada's biggest city. David Thurton, CBC News, Ottawa.
3: Russia has resumed its round-the-clock attacks on Kyiv. Explosions heard.

0: occurred in the Ukrainian capital shortly after the departure of U.S. peace negotiators. Steve Witkoff and Jared Kushner held what have been described as encouraging talks with President Volodymyr Zelensky, but they made no breakthrough in finding a way to end the war. By some reports, Kyiv is facing more daily air raids now than at any time since the start of the Russian invasion in 2022. Proposed legislation in Australia is aimed at allowing social media users to pick the content they see on their feeds. Users can choose to opt in to having their default include personalized content recommended by an algorithm, or they can opt out of that and instead see posts only from friends and creators they choose to follow. Here's Prime Minister Anthony Albanese.
1: It gives users choice, and it will hold the big tech companies responsible for inaction. If they don't follow our laws, they will face significant penalties of more than $100 million. We have an opportunity to shape technology for the better rather than let it shape us.
0: This is Australia's latest step in the government's push to improve online safety. Last year, it became the first country to impose a social media ban for children. Lastly, there's been another art heist in France. Police say two thieves stole three paintings today from the Renoir Museum along the French Riviera. They initially grabbed four, but dropped one as police gave chase. This follows last year's robbery at the Louvre Museum in Paris, where more than $100 million in jewels were stolen. That's your World This Hour. For CBC News, I'm Pep Philpott.
2: Welcome to Ideas. I'm Nala Ayed.
3: This is Godfrey Talbot speaking from Rome.
2: On June 5th, 1944, BBC correspondent Godfrey Talbot stood in Rome's Piazza Venezia, staring up at the famous balcony where Benito Mussolini had just 1 year prior delivered the last of many fiery speeches to the masses below.
3: At this moment, the windows of the balcony of the Palazzo Venezia, from which Mussolini was to make his speeches, the windows have been opened, and has come out onto the balcony, not Mussolini, but three Allied soldiers with their steel helmets on and their rifles in their hands. Beside them, two of the Italian people, and those four are standing there, and they're waving the Italian and the Allied flags. A vastly different scene from the ones which that balcony has staged in the past.
2: Vastly different from the scene almost exactly 4 years earlier, on June 10th, 1940, when Mussolini saluted his fascist followers and declared war on the Allies from that very spot.
4: Il tuo coraggio! Il tuo valore!
2: These scenes may sound like the vestiges of a bygone era, but in the 21st century, authoritarians and would-be authoritarians are once again reshaping our world.
5: We're now living in our own age where information is contested, where truth is contested, and I think it's really incumbent on us as democratic citizens to challenge the myths that are erected around political movements and call them out.
2: Scholars have, over time, laid out a series of stages that tend to characterize the rise of an authoritarian regime. But what new tools might we gain to combat them by examining the stages of their collapse? That is the question at the heart of our series, How to Defeat Authoritarianism.
6: Fascism can be defeated if you see the signs.
2: We recorded the series in July 2026 at the Stratford Festival in Ontario during a week of events hosted by Ideas.
7: It is my pleasure to introduce our moderator today. Please join me in giving a warm welcome to Nala Ayed.
2: Thank you. In upcoming episodes, we'll examine the rise and fall of four pivotal authoritarian regimes from recent history and then bring those lessons into a final discussion about authoritarianism today. To start off the series, we ask what we can learn from Benito Mussolini's Italy. The first panelist you'll hear is Joshua

0: Arthurs from the Faculty of Information and the Department of Italian, Spanish, Portuguese, and Latin American Studies at the University of Toronto. I want to start kind of with an image or an idea or a moment at which Mussolini's fall became actually possible, that it became possible to imagine.
1: The image that immediately came to mind for me is one that I encountered in a research for my upcoming book, which involves a large rally in Piazza Venezia in central Rome. This is the great square that Mussolini had his iconic balcony over, that was the scene of so many important speeches and spectacles for the fascist regime. And I found in the archives a report from a political informant stationed in the crowd. And this informant describes how people in the crowd found a prophylactic, a condom, which they then inflated and played around with like a big beach ball and whacked around the crowd. And the informant described with horror that it eventually sailed up into the window of Mussolini's offices.
0: Wow.
1: And that the guests must have been horrified inside. And so I think this is a powerful moment. This occurred in May 1943, only a couple of months before the fall of Mussolini. But I think it's a really powerful image for how this spectacle and the cult of personality around Mussolini, that spell had been broken, that the crowd was no longer just chanting his name, but was engaging in acts of comedy and play at that moment.
0: What a powerful moment, and one that we'll never unsee, I think, in my mind. We'll discuss that in a bit more detail shortly when we hear the others. Aitana, what comes to mind for you when you think about what the first cracks that appeared that suggested that authoritarianism could be defeated in Mussolini's Italy?
2: For me, it's March 1943, when there were big strikes in Turin, and then they moved to Milan in the Fiat factories.
0: Aitana Ghia is an associate professor of history at York University in Toronto.
2: And for me, that's the moment where 100,000 people are brave enough to walk out of their jobs, brave enough to defy Mussolini in the middle of war effort that is not going well. And at that moment, I think it's when collectively Italians felt that they were strong enough to show those cracks. Mm-hmm. Beforehand, it had been kind of like the resistance had been taking different forms. But at that moment is when you see that maybe the end is close. And it was close. And the thing is that by this time, the regime was very married to this idea of we are a warmongering project, nation. Mm-hmm. And in that sense, not having military victories really hurt the regime's prestige and the regime's ability to sustain itself.
0: People on the streets, no more powerful image, really, when we think about challenging authoritarian regimes. Robert, what comes to mind for you?
3: Well, a couple of thoughts, but I would begin by saying that Mussolini's fall was always imaginable, and it was always imagined.
0: Robert Ventresca is president of King's University College at Western University and a historian of 20th century Europe.
3: There's a long gap between imagining the fall of a regime and the conditions being created for that to actually happen. I'd also, just a bit of context, Mussolini falls twice. Right. Mussolini is removed from power in 1943 by the king, arrested. Eventually, then he's freed and set up as head of a puppet government by the Germans in the north. And then, of course, he's executed and in April of 1945.
0: And now the panel's over. Yeah. we are going to discuss that in more detail,
3: yeah.
0: Absolutely.
3: Yeah. But. So for me, the moment is 1935, and it's the invasion of Ethiopia. And it's not really a dramatic moment, actually. It's something subtle. And it speaks to the cracks in the facade, if you will, in particular in the relationship between the Mussolini regime and the Catholic Church. The invasion of Ethiopia doesn't provoke a rupture, but it was a moment at which the radicalization of the fascist project began to really test the limits of the accommodation, at least privately at first and then more publicly. And so it's a subtle moment. It's not a dramatic moment, but again, it's a moment when you begin to see the incompatibilities.
0: I want to stay with you, Robert, if we can, and talk about, before we get to the dismantling of the regime, I'd like to kind of get a better understanding of how it was first actually entrenched. And so when it comes to Italy in the lead up of Mussolini's rise, What do we learn about what makes authoritarianism actually

0: take root.
1: My mind immediately goes to what I would describe as sort of the two faces of fascism that you see in 1919, 1920. There is, let's call it, the origins of the movement, the first stage of fascism, the black shirts, right? They are paramilitary fighting squads by name, the Fasci di Combattimento. They are, however, in that early stage, small. They are violent, but they don't have a huge following. And an interesting data point that I think is very revealing, the fascists sort of present themselves in an election in 1919 as the Fasci di Combattimento, and they gain absolutely no political traction whatsoever. I don't think they got a single seat in those elections in 1919. But Mussolini, also shrewd and pragmatic, assumes a parliamentary face, if you will. And we see pictures of him wearing black shirts and at the same time suits with top hats. The parliamentary face was the actual constitution of a fascist party. And when that fascist party presents itself in 1921 in the heart of a coalition with the establishment political parties, it gains seats. It gains, I think, about 35 seats. Mm-hmm. It's still not a large political party, but in the span of 2 years, you have a paramilitary movement very much from the streets. But now you've got the regime entering the political system, right, which brings legitimacy and now a parliamentary presence. And that is going to take some time. But not coincidentally, by 1922, Mussolini becomes a viable alternative in the eyes of the king.
0: Where does that sit? Maybe I'll ask Joshua this. Where does that stage sit in kind of this idea that fascist regimes have a developmental process? Where does what Robert talked about kind of fit on
2: right.
0: that?
2: Right, and not all fascist movements do make it into that stage.
0: Yeah.
2: There need to be certain kinds of preconditions, and there very much were in Italy. Italy, as with the rest of Europe, was traumatized by the First World War, was economically devastated. There was political disorder, particularly in the wake of the Russian Revolution. There were leftist insurgencies that were not nearly as coordinated and powerful as they had been in Russia. But this certainly created a climate of anxiety and fear, particularly for sort of respectable middle-class Italians. And so the terrain was very favorable. You had political elites that Robert referenced who lost control of the situation and who saw in the fascists a mass movement that they could harness that seemed to be growing in popular support. And so the entry point is through constitutional means, through elections, through alliances with traditional conservative parties, and then an increasingly aggressive colonization of the state and institutions.
0: Aitana, maybe you can pick up from there and kind of explain this idea. What are those stages that regimes go through or governments go through to achieve fascist status?
3: So the three of us find very useful Robert Paxton's book, The Anatomy of Fascism. And Robert Paxton is a historian at Columbia. He proposes to look at fascism not as a concept static, but as a dynamic process. Mm. So the first stage would be the creation of the fascist movement. In this case, we need to look at what conditions allow Mussolini to create the fascist party. So I'm glad that Joshua mentioned World War I and the Russian Revolution, because without those two events, we don't understand the creation of fascism. So the list is the creation of the movement, 1919, and then the movement taking root, which happens in Italy in 1919, 1920. Those are the 2 years that they are called the red years, because there's a lot of upheaval on the left. So fascism is a violent movement against the left. And that's when it takes root, because their violence is useful against a powerful left. Then we have the seizure of power, which is not violent. It's not as violent as the previous area, and it is by the elites co-opting or thinking that they are co-opting Mussolini. Then we have the regime as a ruling fascist regime from 1922 to 1945. And then within that ruling, there's a period that Paxton argues that the fascist regime can do two things. One, radicalize itself and go into expansionism, which means war. That's why it's in the 1930s when radicalization happens in Italy.
0: Yes.
3: And then the other possibility would be entropy. So instead of becoming a radical fascist movement, it becomes more like a military dictatorship. Okay. So that would be the cycle of fascism. And I stopped there.
0: No, it's wonderful. It's so hard. We ask such big questions and then we say in 30 seconds or less. But I want to actually stay with you, Aitana, just very quickly. Mussolini famously came to power in 1922 in what many of us know as the March on Rome. What is that moment in

0: particular teach us about how authoritarians gain power?
1: Well, it teaches us, so the March on Rome is this idea that different fascist squadristi columns march on Rome and bring Mussolini to power. And it's a total myth. I mean, there were five columns. Most of them were stopped by police. 9,000 or so black shirts did arrive in Rome. They were hungry. They were wet. They were demoralized. They could have easily have been stopped by regular police or army units had the king decided that was what needed to be done. Mm. But he didn't. So instead of using like a martial law decree to get rid of the squadristi, the king invited Mussolini to become prime minister. So the myth of the March of Rome is that the fascists took power on their own. Mm. And the reality is that they were invited by traditional elites to gain a prominent position in power. It's important because the fascists themselves, of course, they want to make themselves look important. But it's also important because the other elites that opened the door for them, they really want to remove their guilt. So after 1945, everybody was happy with the myth of the March of Rome. The fascists because made them look good, and the elites because kind of like made them look like we couldn't do anything about it. But that is actually not true.
0: Robert, you're smiling in recognition.
2: Yeah, for sure. I mean, it's such a great summary of such a complex process. I think two things just to build on that. The importance of the March on Rome. I mean, there was, again, we should not underestimate the extent to which there is fascist violence on the streets and even in the countryside, especially in parts of the north, which is a phenomenon, but it's part of what is drawing the reaction of industrialists and the churches, as well as political establishment. But it also, I think, underscores the importance of spectacle, because what Mussolini has in the March on Rome is a story. Right, a story of the dramatic revolutionary, because we are reminded, and there were always these debates about fascism as having revolutionary origins. It's at its origins, in its founding, it was a revolutionary, sort of revolutionary impulses, right? A kind of national revolution, remaking Italy. So spectacle is important. Yeah. The myth, it may be myth, but it's powerful. There's both a practical and a symbolic value to that.
0: Such a wonderful point, the power of story. Joshua, one last point from you is the importance of the personality of that who leads. We've sort of alluded to some of this as we've talked to Mussolini's character. Could you speak to how his particular qualities actually also helped entrench his rule?
3: There, I think we can talk on the one hand about Mussolini the man and then Mussolini the myth. Mussolini the man, there is no question he was obsessive and genuinely engaged in the minutiae of government. He was also really important politically in managing this big fractious coalition of the fascist regime that it did include traditional conservatives and Catholics. It also included more radical elements, and Mussolini was the one, the glue who held it all together. But I think for the endurance of the regime, it's really Mussolini, the myth, that is far more powerful. That in many ways, Italians come to identify more with Mussolini than with fascism. He is presented as a family man. He's also seen as a very masculine figure to aspire to. And he's seen as the embodiment of the regime itself, that he's always working for us. So that identification with Mussolini is really kind of the oxygen that keeps the whole thing running.
0: I'd like to move on next to how that experience of living under such a regime played out. But I want to stay with you for one moment, Joshua Sure. Moore, and ask you whether there were any moments early in Mussolini's rule when it seemed that he could have been defeated or diverted from where he was heading and the full transition kind of to authoritarianism could have been prevented. Was there something like that?
3: Right. There, and those critical moments actually end up cementing his dictatorial powers. So the most salient of these is the murder of Giacomo Matteotti, who was the leader of the Socialist Party and one of the few remaining in parliament vocal critics of fascism. There's also some evidence that he had incriminating documents about Mussolini's engagement in various corruption schemes and all kinds of fascist crimes. Anyway, he in 1925, he is abducted, actually in 1924, he's abducted off the streets of Rome, and there's a huge outcry. Mussolini's opponents say, well,

0: clearly the fascists. At first, Mussolini says, I don't know anything about this. And this comes to a head where essentially everyone is going to pull the plug on Mussolini. All of his coalition partners are going to desert him. And he gives this famous speech at the beginning of 1925, essentially saying, maybe my guys did it, maybe they didn't. What are you going to do about it? There's only one person here who can solve this situation, who is able to bring order here. Are you going to let the left take care of this? Right? So all of those conservative politicians and the king himself fall back in line. At that point, they give him all of the reins of power. Immediately, there are laws passed to make the fascist party the only legal party in Italy that now have all these constraints on the press and so on. So it's that very moment of crisis where if people had pulled the plug, I think we would be having a different conversation. It's that moment where the dictatorship really begins.
1: And so living under that kind of regime, Aitana, what would be the primary means Mussolini used to control people in Italy?
2: Well, once you are the only party, you've also kind of like eliminated all possibility of opposition, not just in parliament, which nominally still exists, but there's no trade unions. There's no kind of like alternative societies. Problem is, there's another big important institution. The Catholic Church has parishes, has youth organizations, has all of these kind of like alternative ways of socializing that the fascists cannot control, even though they would like to.
1: Maybe I'd like to talk about that, actually, because I'll come back to you, Joshua, and then to Aitana. What forms of resistance were possible in those early days when the regime was so entrenched? Was there anything possible? Was there a window available?
0: The kinds of everyday resistance that we see, we can describe often as being, shall we say, a-fascist rather than anti-fascist. They were very ordinary behaviors that were aimed at carving out space for one's sense of self, even. Yeah. If you worked in a factory, you took the long way around to go for your smoke break. You told jokes in private. There have been studies about working class communities under fascism that always considered themselves Reds, that they maintained a sense of a working class identity that was tied to the communist movement, the socialist movement, and stories that people were hiding red flags under their beds or circulating homespun leaflets. Those were small and rare, but they give a sense that people's identities were still very much rooted to locality, to family, to class, to the church, and not necessarily to the grand macroscopic identity that the regime was foisting on them.
1: Aitana, maybe you can pick up from there, just at the level of even families and local communities.
2: So imagine if you have kids, right? Mm-hmm. And are you going to send them to the fascist, the youth group? Or if you don't send them, then it marks them as kind of like being anti-fascist and you don't want to endanger them. So regardless of your religion, regardless of your position, maybe you would send them to the Catholic group instead, because that would be kind of like an alternative venue. And you're not going to say it, but you are going to create spaces where you feel comfortable. Of course, you keep the jokes for the private domain because you never know if someone's spying on you. So there's a going back into the domesticity. Mm-hmm. It's kind of like for Spain, when people think about the Francoist regime, they think that it's kind of like a long winter where people just retreated home and they weren't able to connect with others. And that's kind of like how it feels, that you just need to protect your private sphere.
1: Yeah. Going back to that list of stages that fascist regimes kind of unfold, the fourth stage of fascism is using power to dominate institutions. And I would like to come to you, Robert, to talk about the role of churches, just how social institutions like the church navigate this period.
3: Yeah. The first thing I would observe is that, you know, we tend to think of the church as a monolithic institution, and of course it's not. So often when we're talking about the church, we're really referring to the Vatican. But then there are also the associational social dimensions of that community. It's a faith community. They're voluntary associations. The question about how the regime and how the church navigate that relationship, I mean, some scholars have described it as an alliance, which I think goes too far. There is

0: has an affinity on many fundamental points like demographic policy, family life. But to Aitana's point, if you are in fascist Italy, if you have an option to join the Catholic youth, the university student group in particular is one notable example. There was a real struggle over the control of Italian university organizations. This actually becomes one of those moments of rupture because it leads the Pope to publicly criticize and denounce the regime's attempt to control youth organizations at university. The net result of it is it was a compromise. These organizations could survive as separate entities, separate from the fascist organizations, but it's a compromise with a cost. And the cost is that those religious organizations are supposed to just focus on religious matters, matters of everyday faith. In other words, avoid politics. Now, in effect, what happened for many members of those organizations is a kind of inner exile. And while they're not overtly publicly anti-fascist, they nurture spaces quietly, privately, and not surprisingly, some of the future anti-fascist leadership will come from those youth circles.
1: And the future of that anti-fascist leadership may well hold lessons for our own time. That was the first half of a panel about the rise of fascism in Italy under Benito Mussolini. It's the first in a five-part series called How to Defeat Authoritarianism, recorded in July at the 2026 Stratford Festival in Ontario. This is Ideas. I'm Nala Ayed. The advancement of an authoritarian regime, like the fanning of a flame, requires oxygen.
0: What Mussolini has in the March on Rome is a story. It may be myth, but it's powerful.
2: He's seen as the embodiment of the regime itself. That identification with Mussolini is really the oxygen that keeps the whole thing running.
1: And yet, as history can attest, that oxygen, that fuel, can be diluted over time.
3: Mussolini also had to contend with other institutions and other sources of power. Any movement can fail at any stage.
1: I asked each of our panelists at our roundtable on Italian fascism for their view on the conditions that made the dismantling of Mussolini's regime possible, beginning with Robert Ventresca of York University.
4: Keeping in mind, of course, that each situation is unique, what is one thing you believe is indispensable to the beginning of a dismantling of an authoritarian regime?
0: Well, in the case of Mussolini, defeat in war, or the start of the defeat in war, there is a domestic Italian anti-fascist resistance and an armed resistance, and there's a protest that begins in 1943. But at the end of the day, in 1943, when Mussolini is exited from government, Allied forces have started to arrive in Italian soil. Yeah. And then German forces arrive in the other part of Italy. Italy really is sort of three Italies, is often described after 1943. Mm-hmm. And this is why for some scholars, 1935, the beginning of the radicalization in the invasion of Ethiopia, on the surface, the regime is at the height of its popularity and power. But in fact, it begins to now draw itself closer to the German Nazi war orbit and isolating itself from other forces and begins to suffer over time a series of defeats.
4: But what is at play there? Like, what is the process? Is it that they look weak to their own people, or is it that just de facto become weaker as an institution?
0: Well, I think to some extent it reveals the extent to which even military, his own military belief in the fascist project, so to speak, was thin or contested, obviously. That's a point of debate and research. But at the very least, I think it shows doubt, basic doubt in institutions and in powerful institutions that any regime needs in order to survive. The police, the military, if they're doubting the project, which looked as if it were moving in a certain direction, but it's actually moving in the opposite direction and is now inviting the invasion, occupation, hunger, dislocation that starts to happen. And it's just a reminder that that's largely driven by external forces at that point.
2: Can I just add to that very quickly?
1: Yes. Joshua Arthurs from the University of Toronto.
2: People felt this close to home. Italy was bombed as early as 1940 by the Allies. Rationing was imposed and there were severe shortages on many occasions. People were sending their sons off to North Africa, to East Africa, to

0: the Soviet Union.
1: Demoralizing.
0: And they weren't coming back.
1: Yeah.
0: So war really brought home on a visceral, experiential level what fascism was all about to people.
1: Yeah. Aitana, what is one precondition in your mind without which it would be impossible to escape the grip of authoritarianism?
2: So, Aitana Ghia of York University.
3: Mussolini, since the invasion of Ethiopia, and then supporting Franco in Spain, and then becoming part of the Axis, and then joining the Pact of Steel, and then joining World War II, the whole idea was to resurrect an Italian empire. It is showing the greatness of the fascist man. And once you've built that, and Mussolini make himself like the head of the Ministry of War, the Navy, and everything, he's personally responsible for how the war effort is going. Ethiopia went reasonably well for the fascists, albeit it took longer than expected. In Spain, they had their first defeat. The thing is that those news didn't made it back to Italy, so it was not a first crack. And then Mussolini kind of like sent even more troops, even more war material in order to really show the power of the Italian army. But the Italian army was having problems all along. Mm-hmm. It had to be bailed out by the Nazis and that delayed Operation Barbarossa. So defeat, when you've said that you are building an empire and maintaining it, there's no way for the fascists to get out of it. So for me, I think the war weariness could have lasted longer had they been reasonably winning or performing. But under conditions of humiliating defeats, they couldn't just keep going.
1: Robert, do you want to add something?
4: Yeah, no, I think defeat, I think the point that then the myth is dispelled,
1: a
4: daily level. But I just think also practically, tactically, right, there is a drain on resources. You begin to see some of the economic as well as social costs of war and the inability to sustain that over time. The only thing I would also add is it reminds us of that fifth stage about radicalization, right? It is radicalization. I think the fascists have those radical pretensions, mm-hmm. but some have argued Italy doesn't actually achieve that fifth stage fully, perhaps largely because of the defeat that begins to experience in war.
1: In 1943, Joshua, the fascist Grand Council voted to remove Mussolini from power and hand rule back to the king. How did his former allies turn against him? What was the process there?
0: It was, as much as anything else, a kind of self-preservation instinct. So, as Robert mentioned, the Allies had already landed in Sicily, essentially had taken over much of Sicily and were moving towards the mainland. And the fascist inner circle tried to make the calculus that if they could somehow jettison Mussolini, then they could somehow steer Italy out of the war without having to suffer any consequences themselves, that they could pin the defeat on him, that hopefully both the Germans and the Allies would just leave Italy alone. And that maybe one of them could even come to power in some kind of moderated fascist regime.
1: Yeah.
0: That was never going to happen, and it didn't happen.
1: Yeah. In modern parlance, that would be like a decapitation.
0: Yes.
1: Yeah, of a regime. Yeah.
0: Exactly.
1: Yeah.
0: But even then, what they did was essentially a vote of non-confidence. And then it took the King of Italy to formally remove Mussolini as head of state, now that he saw essentially that his allies had deserted him.
1: And yet, that was not the end of Mussolini.
0: No.
1: It was two more years before it really was the end of Mussolini. How did he come back? How did he re-entrench his power, given everything we've just talked about?
0: So he's removed from power, mm-hmm. and there is a 45-day period where essentially people are trying to figure out what is happening next. There are anti-fascists coming out of the woodwork, and there are fascist loyalists who've not given up on Mussolini.
1: Mm-hmm.
0: The Germans are essentially plotting for what comes next, and the Italian government is trying to exit the war through some kind of armistice. On September 8th, 1943, they announce an armistice with the Allies. At that moment, the Germans, who've already been trickling down into Italy, seize most of the country and find Mussolini, who's been imprisoned in a kind of ski lodge up in the mountains. And there's this daring prison raid, and they break him out, and they install him as their puppet in the regions of northern Italy that are under German control. At that point, Mussolini really

0: Billy is a broken man. He is a figurehead for the Nazi occupation. He commands the loyalties of the hardcore fascists who never abandoned him. They do horrific things. They commit vicious crimes against civilian populations. This is the moment where the Holocaust in Italy essentially ramps up, where the fascist loyalists assist the Germans in rounding up Italian Jews and sending them off to camps. So it is a really brutal period, 1943 to 1945, what Italians now call the Civil War. And Mussolini is essentially there to give a local face to the German occupation.
1: I'm curious how the resistance evolved in that period. What kind of resistance was even possible given the circumstances that Joshua just outlined? Robert, do you have an idea?
2: Yeah, my mind immediately goes to, again, two faces of the resistance. There is armed resistance, right? There are armed resistance and a fairly well-organized armed resistance of various factions. I think probably the most militant and the most successful and the most organized were communist and socialist partisan movements. There were also Catholic and other groups who conducted and organized an armed resistance. But there was also, by 1943-44, a political layer to that. And there were six prominent fascist parties that came together, can be called the Committee for National Liberation, but effectively begin to sort of coordinate and organize both the activities of the resistance, cooperation with Allied command where possible, and then they begin to start to think about governing. Right? The war is not yet over. But they begin to organize and they begin to imagine the political reality to come. But that's already in 1944. Mm-hmm. And so it's both armed resistance and coordination of an armed resistance, but it's also beginning to think about the political order to come, which was to be led by Italians.
1: I'm really curious about that process of what it is that allows people's imaginations to be altered in thinking about a fascist regime or authoritarian regime when they see people with guns basically resisting, you know, the rule. Aitana, I'm just curious how you think armed resistance changes the way people think about this regime that they had, the myth of the regime that they had believed in.
3: So I think it's complicated. Mm. Because on the one hand, the myth of the regime has permeated significant parts of the society, and especially this personalization, the cult of personality built over Mussolini. So acknowledging that you were wrong on that and trying to find other loyalties is always kind of like a period of mourning. It's difficult. Mm. You always have like other alternatives, like especially the Catholic Church. And then you have these kind of like left-wing alternatives that start emerging, but people were already kind of like having sensibilities in that direction, and then they make kind of like an appearance. Yeah. But I think the armed resistance, it's very easy to romanticize it, mm-hmm. but it was hard for the people doing it, and it was hard for the civilians, because the Nazis, when they occupied Italy, they killed 10 civilians for every Nazi that was murdered. So sometimes the resistance killed 3 Nazis in a town, then the Nazis came back and killed 30 or wow. more people from the same town that were completely civilians, innocent, that they were paying in place of the partisans. So in a sense, it's kind of like, you know, they are doing the right thing, at the same time, you are paying the consequences. So
1: huge
3: a lot
1: cost.
3: Of people wanted to be left alone from the fascists, left alone from the Nazis, left alone from the partisans, and they wanted the whole thing over. But it's not so easy. That's why I said that it was a complex
1: Very complicated.
3: Answer.
1: Yeah. Mm-hmm. We're galloping, of course, through all this history, but we do have to quickly get to the point where in 1945, Mussolini was executed by a partisan firing squad, and then he was transported to Milan and hung upside down in a public square. What is the political significance of such a graphic end, Robert?
2: Practical significance, he's gone. and gone at the hands, at least as the story was told, of Italians, right? Not an Allied military right. tribunal, yeah. but Italians. In summary justice, it was done. The symbolic significance, he comes back to a square, Piazzale Loreto, origins of the movement itself. I think a year before, fascist loyalists had executed partisans. And again, it's a very macabre scene, but I think we have to tell that story. You know, there the bodies of these partisans were, you know, were hung up in the square of public display. So there's profound symbolic significance to returning Mussolini's body, hanging it up in the square. Mm-hmm. It's then taken down, it's desecrated, I think is the only way we could describe what happens.

0: a lot of popular fury is the story. And again, there's also mythology, right, built up around Mussolini's end. But there's an unmistakable sense that the symbolism here is that this is the work of the Italian people, or it's an act on behalf of the Italian people who have dealt with their dictator on their own terms. The reality is more complex than that, but there is profound symbolism in that moment. But I think symbolism that has a practical consequence.
1: Sure. Mm-hmm. Yeah. And actually, I'm curious about that because one can imagine how this is kind of every authoritarian's nightmare. And we've seen more recent examples, very macabre scenes, you know, whether it's Libya or other places. And I'm curious just what effect that kind of graphic end might have on other authoritarians who are operating at the same time, leaders of that era, Hitler and et al. Joshua?
2: Well, Hitler very much said, I don't want to meet the same end as Mussolini. I don't want to be glib about this, but took matters into his own hands. This becomes a kind of visual trope of the ends of regimes, right? Whether it's, and this was the case in 1943, it was statues. They didn't get their hands on the man. So it was the symbolic remnants of the regime at that point. And then it takes till 1945 to get their hands on the man himself. And to Robert's point about this being what Italians are actually achieving, it's also a confirmation that he's really gone, right? That we have the body now. Yeah. And also that it is removing this godlike figure from his pedestal, that this is a kind of human humiliation. You know, I think about when the scenes of Saddam Hussein when he was captured. Right. Mm-hmm. And it was very important to parade around Saddam Hussein with, you know, an overgrown beard and sort of shrunken and disheveled. And I think those optics are really important for understanding how the cult of personality is dismantled.
1: Yeah. Aitana, how does that look from the rest of Europe at the time?
3: So hanging him upside down is kind of like a sign of infamy. It's a long tradition. It's not even deserving to be hanged in the proper position. Mm. And the idea, I think, not all tyrants have the same fate as Mussolini and Hitler, unfortunately. And I wish it was more of a deterrent. If you go that way, you may end up like Mussolini, but you also may end up like Franco or Pinochet.
1: Right.
3: So Francisco Franco, the dictator of Spain in 30 years, he died peacefully in bed. He decided the very day that he was going to be disconnected from a machine where he was artificially kept alive so that he could die on the November 20th, the same day that the fascist leader of Spain had died, so that he could kind of like reclaim the memory of the other person. So dying in bed means that you are not guilty. You've kind of like did your service. You are the savior of the country. And the memory of your time in office or your regime is more easily recuperated. You also kind of like decide that you are going to have this vainglorious tomb in the Valley of the Fallen, right, on top of a mountain, like an incredible basilica built with forced labor by the defeated people in the Spanish Civil War. And you are there until 2019. So almost 50 years after you die, you still have this wonderful place where people go and do apology of dictatorship. While Mussolini didn't have even a tombstone until 1957, because people didn't want to promote a place where people can gather and still be kind of like fascist. They did gather every 20th of November in that basilica. Mm-hmm. This is why Hitler doesn't have a tombstone, so that neo-Nazis don't have a place to gather. So the way a dictator dies, it also has an influence on how much they can be revived.
1: Right. Mm-hmm. Just kind of to end off here, picking up from Aitana's point, Robert, the way in which a dictator dies has a huge influence also on what unfolds afterwards, what kind of system is possible and how it could be implemented, what flavor it is. You've written a book on the first democratic election in Italy. What's it called?
0: A few years ago, From Fascism to Democracy.
1: What's a key lesson that you think that election, that first election after Mussolini holds about how to move from authoritarianism to democracy?
0: One lesson.
1: Just okay. One.
0: It's a successful transition. It's a successful democratic transition, right? Italians go to vote. There's a vote in 1946, a referendum where women in Italy vote for the very first time.

time. That's the election that chooses the republic over the monarchy, just barely. That election chooses a constituent assembly, which writes a new constitution. That new constitution sort of gets, if you will, kicked off in 1948 with the parliamentary election. Mass mobilization, significant turnout for a country that had known decades.

0: that there is limited reckoning with fascism. Because in some senses, yes, Mussolini's end is dramatic and final. You know, his very body is desacralized, right? The body that had been used to build up the myth of fascism. But there isn't a full reckoning with Italy's wartime record, right? There is no Italian Nuremberg. Yeah. There are trials of mainly German officials in Italy. There are some prominent fascists who are tried. But by and large, what there is between 1944, there's a brief purge of institutions, which just means people are removed from the judiciary and so forth. There's an amnesty that follows in 1946. So there hasn't really been, and there wasn't even in that time, a full reckoning. What there was a myth, really two myths I'd leave you with, which is the myth of Italy as an anti-fascist nation, born of that anti-fascist coalition, that suddenly Italy was a nation of anti-fascists, which in a way is a very convenient way of forgetting the 20 years preceding. But there's also a second myth.
1: Everybody was part of the resistance.
0: All resistors, a nation of resistors, right? Which, of course, wasn't true. The resistance was always the work of a minority, even the armed resistance. The second part of it, it's a corollary, is the myth of Italiani brava gente. Italians are good people. We see this myth even in the story of rescue of Jews during the Holocaust, for example. In that myth, fascist crimes, domestic and global, are forgotten, underestimated. Does that hurt Italy's post-war democracy? I argue that it does. Mm-hmm. And one of its consistent issues has been, for example, trying to find a way towards stability, which is, it continues to elude.
1: It's a project that continues.
0: Project work in progress, yeah.
1: Joshua, you were nodding. Just if you could address just how that end affects the transition to democracy.
2: I very much share Robert's take that there is this spectacular moment. There are new myths created to replace the fascist myth, and that proves to be successful. It is not eternally successful. And frankly, much of contemporary Italian politics are the result of those processes of forgetting and myth-making that the current Italian government under Giorgia Meloni is essentially the successor party to the fascist party, and that its appeal to its base is a sense of grievance that fascists had been excluded from the nation after the war. Yeah. That if you say we were all anti-fascists, what happens to the true believers, to those who felt a commitment to those ideals? They're essentially treated as illegitimate presences in the nation. Mm-hmm. And so what we're contending with in Italy, and obviously we see this on a global scale now too, is a sort of a return of repressed identities that after 1945 were understood to be illegitimate, but now are returning in full force.
1: To that point that you and Robert made, we still see the persistence of fascist ideologies, not just in Italy, but around the world. Is there, this is how I was kind of thinking about it, is there still maybe one more elusive stage that would have been necessary to truly defeat not just Mussolini, but fascism itself? Aitana?
3: Well, the problem you have once the fascist regimes are over is that denazification was perceived to be like an outside imposition by the American occupation in Germany. So the Germans themselves, when they were forced to go to a movie theater and watch reels of concentration camps, death camps, a lot of people closed their eyes. They refused to understand what they had done. And at some point in 1949, Adenauer, the chancellor at the time, abandoned the whole denazification process and said, it's hurting Germany, it's not allowing us to rebuild. And in the context of the Cold War, it's better to have a strong West Germany than no Germany at all. So the Americans went along with it. So there was no reckoning with Nazism for many years. True that the new German constitution does prohibit it, kind of like symbolism and affiliation to any neo-Nazi organization. So all the neo-Nazi propaganda for the longest time was published in Spain, mm-hmm. because it was illegal to have it done in Germany. So, and in Germany, they can ban anti-democratic parties even before they take root, because they learn from the five stages of fascism. So the moment that you create a fascist party, we are not going to allow you to take root. We are going to illegalize you. So in Germany, they do some certain things that they learn from their past. But I would say that it's... I lost my train of thought.
1: It's okay. But it's a

0: Good segue, actually, because I know historians are generally reluctant to apply the knowledge to the current moment, but I do want to ask you, and it's kind of a lightning round, what you think might be, you know, we've signaled a couple of examples along the way, but if you had to choose the most important lesson that this chapter that we've been discussing holds for defeating contemporary authoritarian leaders, what that would be? I'll start with you, Robert.
1: Defend your social institutions. Two are represented on this stage I can think of, the press, universities, their autonomy, their capacity to be a space for critical thinking, for dissent, absolutely critical. So defend your social institutions.
0: Thank you. Aitana.
2: Well, I think the most important lesson is to understand that fascism can be defeated before it takes root. If you see the signs, and part of it is that the elites that open the door to fascism, those are the elites that have to be held accountable before they decide to open the door for fascists to come in. Mm. So I would say that there were two moments in the Italian case, like the March of Rome and the Matteotti affair, where things could have turned differently. Mm. And understanding that gives you an idea of what is our Matteotti affair today? Mm. What would be our Reichstag fire today? It's understanding moments when the unthinkable happened. You need to have a clear head and decide not to give too much power to a tyrant and the executive. You can do it, but it's hard to see the signs. The other thing, if I can do a second
0: Please,
2: one,
0: go ahead.
2: Would be defend institutions. Institutions do not defend themselves. Mm. Institutions are way weaker than we think they are, including the CBC, which would be the one that in Canada right now, I would say, it's the
0: planned.
2: Most important institution to defend. And that's on all of us. If we expect somebody else to fight tyrannical proto-tyrants, we are going to end up with one. Because it is all of us, the ones that could defend institutions, the one that could prevent those parties to opening the door to a tyrant or to a fascist party. So I would say that we in Canada are in a good place to think and to observe and not to follow, for instance, the route of Orbán in Hungary or what is happening right now in the States. So it's doable, but we need to pitch in.
0: Thank you very much.
3: I echo my colleagues, but I would also add, don't believe the lies. Don't believe the spectacle. That the reason why the March on Rome succeeded or the Matteotti affair did not end the regime was because enough people believed the facade that was erected by Mussolini and the fascists. And then they were able to cultivate this aura of invincibility, this of monolithic unity. And yet, as we've seen by talking about their history, the whole regime was a disaster, right? They led Italy into a war that it was not prepared for, and they devastated their own country. They did not achieve the fascist revolution. They murdered people. They destroyed institutions. And that was because of failures that were inherent to fascism and are inherent to authoritarianism. And so we're now living in our own age where information is contested, where truth is contested, and I think it's really incumbent on us as democratic citizens to challenge the myths that are erected around political movements and call them out.
0: Joshua, Aitana, and Robert, thank you so much for your insights.
4: Thank you.
0: Really appreciate it. Thank you very much.
5: The first episode in our 5-part series on how to defeat authoritarianism. The topic of our discussion was Benito Mussolini's Italy. Thank you to our guests, Joshua Arthurs, an associate professor in the Faculty of Information and the Department of Italian, Spanish, Portuguese, and Latin American Studies at the University of Toronto, Robert Ventresca, president of King's University College at Western University and a historian of 20th century Europe, and Aitana Guia, the Mackenzie Papineau Memorial Chair in Modern Spanish History at York University, Toronto, Canada. Thanks also to the staff at the Stratford Festival. Pauline Holdsworth is the producer of Ideas at Stratford. Technical production, Harper Charlton and Danielle Duval. Editing by Annie Bender.

0: Lisa Ayusa is IDEA's web producer. Senior producer is Nikola Lukšić. Greg Kelly is the executive producer of IDEA's. And I'm Nala Ayed.
1: And just after 10 a.m., the South Tower of the World Trade Center collapsed and vanished in a cloud of dust.
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3: My name is Siaya, and I live in the most beautiful place on Earth. 7 months ago, I blew up my life, and a lot has shifted since then. 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Welcome to Ice Cove.
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6: This is World Report. Good morning, I'm Marcia Young. Canadian counter tariffs on U.S. goods are now in effect. Almost 700 items are being taxed. The levies range from 15 to 50%. CBC's Janice McGregor joins us now from our Parliamentary Bureau with more. Janice, walk us through the political strategy here.
7: Marcia, Canadians waking up this morning to some tightening in their pocketbooks, also perhaps some tightening in their stomachs, but how this is going to go for them. Whether this really is a dollar-for-dollar retaliation depends on the choices that consumers and businesses make from here. The federal government has tried to be responsive with this list, pulling seafood products off after the industry in Atlantic Canada warned how disruptive it would be to their processing chains. As politically powerful as it seemed last time, Florida orange juice, other U.S. food imports do not feature on this year's list as consumers continue to feel pinched at grocery stores. But there's a notable exception to that, U.S. dairy products. Putting those front and center on Canada's list, a strong political message to American producers trying to penetrate Canada's market. Yesterday's order in council did specify that manufacturers, farmers, food processors can apply for refunds on the tariffs that might be hitting their equipment, their parts, ingredients, or packaging that they need to stay in business. But otherwise, tariffs are back on.
6: There is anxiety among Canadians on what's to come. Why are we not hearing more from our leaders right now?
7: What do you say about a president that intersperses his threats with cartoons and doesn't necessarily follow through with action? How seriously do you take any of it? In the wake of yesterday's musing about banning Bombardier planes, something potentially both illegal and impractical, Quebec's Christine Fréchette, who's on the provincial campaign trail right now, simply said she wasn't going to respond to that provocation. The Carney government knows that because tariffs do not hurt all Canadians equally, they can be a test of solidarity. The Prime Minister's Labour Day message talked about Canadians taking care of each other. We'll see if that holds now that it might come with a higher price.
6: Thank you, Janice.
7: You're welcome.
6: The CBC's Janice McGregor in Ottawa. The Trump administration does not appear to be backing down in the face of Canada's counter tariffs. In fact, there are more trade war threats coming out of Washington, including a move that would affect Canadian aviation giant Bombardier. The CBC's Willie Lowry joins me now from Washington. Willie, what are we hearing from the White House?
8: U.S. President Donald Trump lashing out once again at Canada, this time singling out Bombardier. In a post on social media, Trump said, quote, "No more selling Bombardier in the United States." He added that if they want our market, they must build here and stop treating America like a piggy bank. The Montreal-based aviation company directly employs 3,500 people in the U.S. and has service centers scattered across the country. In a separate post, Trump complained

0: claimed that the U.S.-Canada exchange rate was, quote, unacceptable. Meanwhile, U.S. Trade Representative Jameson Greer has suggested that Washington will respond to Canada's retaliatory tariffs and may even ban some Canadian products.
1: What's been the reaction?
0: So even some Republicans are concerned. Senator Jerry Moran, who represents Kansas, where Bombardier employs more than 1,000 people, said he spoke to the president in an effort to ensure that Trump was aware of just how important the company is to the state's economy. On social media, Moran said that he will continue working to see that Bombardier's manufacturing operations not only remain in Kansas, but continue to grow and create American jobs.
1: All right. Thank you, Willie.
0: My pleasure.
1: The CBC's Willie Lowry in Washington. Today, the United Kingdom is expected to announce a trade ban on Israeli goods in the occupied West Bank. The new sanctions are in response to Israel's plans to expand settlements in the territory. The settlements are illegal under international law. Mike Huckabee is the U.S. ambassador to Israel. He tells the BBC this trade ban likely will not have the effect Britain hopes.
2: 25% of the medicines that are purchased in the UK are manufactured in Israel. So where will you replace those? And I guess a big question is, why put this kind of pressure on Israel? Is the UK also putting the same kind of very strong sanction on North Korea, on China, on Russia?
1: Israel recently announced plans to move ahead with settlement expansions in the E1 area east of Jerusalem. Canada is one of several countries condemning the plan. Today is the last day for political parties in Israel to submit their official list of candidates. A newly formed party is throwing its hat into the race. They are vying to unseat Prime Minister Benjamin Netanyahu. This comes after hopes of smaller parties forming a coalition didn't come through. CBC's Crystal Gomansing reports.
3: Called to the stage like the starting lineup in a high-stakes final, the candidates of a newly formed party and its leader. Gadi Eisenkot split from the National Unity Party last year to create Yashar. At a candidate's unveiling rally Monday night, their message was clear: unite Israelis. Ran Dori is a party volunteer in Rosh Ha'ain, where Eisenkot met with supporters.
4: It's like the last call for us to change the atmosphere in Israel, what's going on here.
3: Benjamin Netanyahu has been prime minister three times, spanning 19 years. He and his Likud party are deeply unpopular with a large swath of the population. Like those backing Eisenkot, like Nurit Ritter,
5: take care of my country.
3: Say Netanyahu thinks only of himself, that his far-right coalition has damaged Israel's reputation and citizens are suffering.
5: No education, no economy, no security in the border, no security in the street, no democracy. What is left from Israel?
3: Eisenkot, who speaks little English, vows if he forms government, the state will work for its citizens. Those CBC News spoke with at the rally said Eisenkot is more in touch with the population, as he too has lost a son in the war in Gaza. Netanyahu's biggest rival, however, doesn't endorse a two-state solution. Quoted previously as saying, after the 7th of October, the notion is delusional. Crystal Gomansing, CBC News, Rosh Ha'ain, Israel.
1: Russia has resumed its round-the-clock attacks on Kyiv. Those are explosions in the Ukrainian capital shortly after the departure of U.S. peace negotiators Steve Witkoff and Jared Kushner held what are being described as encouraging talks with President Volodymyr Zelensky. But they made no breakthrough in finding a way to end the war. By some reports, Kyiv is facing more daily air raids now than any time since the start of the Russian invasion in 2022. A new mine being built in northern Saskatchewan promises to make Canada the world's largest exporter of uranium. It's being built on Treaty 8 land, and as Helena Mihalik reports, some Indigenous youth are getting ready for an economic opportunity and environmental change.
6: Learn how to protect the environment and how to work with it, along with working and understanding these big corporations that

0: a work in just in our backyard.
1: Grade 12 student Landon Moise is looking toward graduation. His cohort now has the option to work in a uranium mine being constructed just north of their community. NextGen's Rook One mine is being built on the traditional territory of the Dene, Cree, and Métis people.
0: The environment affects us all. It affects all things around us and all of our food sources.
1: The mine is expected to generate nearly 500 full-time jobs. NextGen says 75% of those will go to Indigenous people. For youth, it's an economic opportunity like never before. Clearwater River Dene school teacher Paul Haynes says it's great that students are already signing contracts for after graduation, but he worries about how this impacts the land and traditional food sources.
2: There's a lot more traffic on the road. That changes things. It affects how you hunt or how you trap. There's certain spots on the highway I don't set traps anymore. It's not safe.
1: However, NextGen CEO Lee Currier says rigorous environmental protocol is followed daily, relating to wildlife, air quality, and water.
3: In a lot of instances, we're even improving the environment through proactive reclamation.
1: Currier says the Rook One site will make up 20% of global uranium production. The mine broke ground in August, and construction is set to be complete in 4 years. Helena Mahalik, CBC News, Clearwater River, Dene Nation.
4: And that is the latest national and international news from World Report. 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That is on our main page. I'm Marcia Young. That's World Report.
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6: It does not appear that there's any kind of an effort up there yet. Now remember, oh my God.
7: Oh my God.
8: That looks like a second plane.
6: I did not see a plane go in. That just exploded.
8: We just saw another plane coming in from the side.
9: Jamie, I need you to stop for a second. There has just been a huge explosion. We can see a billowing smoke rising. And I'll tell you that I can't see that second tower. But
10: they seem to have the north problem at the north tower, Peter.
11: Let's look at the north tower quickly.
10: Seems
11: quickly
10: to be coming down.
11: Oh my God.
10: The second tower.
5: This week will mark 25 years since the terrorist attacks on the World Trade Center and the Pentagon on September 11th, 2001. Those attacks by Al-Qaeda killed nearly 3,000 people.
11: It's hard to put it into words, and maybe one doesn't need to.
5: What followed that tragedy was the War on Terror, a series of foreign wars and domestic security measures. The invasions of Afghanistan and Iraq led to hundreds of thousands of deaths, detention and torture at the Guantanamo Bay and Abu Ghraib prisons, and a mass surveillance system designed to go after any perceived threat on American soil. Spencer Ackerman is a national security reporter who has spent pretty much his entire career covering the aftermath of 9/11. And 5 years ago, he released his book, Reign of Terror, How the 9/11 Era Destabilized America and Produced Trump. He joins us to talk about how 9/11 and the War on Terror shaped U.S. politics over the last quarter century and how it continues today with ever-broadening implications. Spencer, it is a real pleasure to have you on the show. Thank you for making the time.
12: Thank you very much, Jamie. I appreciate in this time of binational tension, you having an American on your show. Hopefully this can convince everyone that we're not, in fact, enemies.
5: Yeah, everything's cool now. We're good. Okay, so for those of us that vividly remember that day, I think it can be hard to believe that September 11th, 2001 was 25 years ago. Those images have been kind of imprinted on people. Not just the planes hitting the Twin Towers, but the office workers jumping from the burning towers to their deaths, the firefighters and survivors all covered in debris, the clouds of dust that were proven to be extremely harmful in the years following. Just could you talk to me about how, in the aftermath of September 11th, those images were discussed and also politicized in a way

0: way that kind of set the stage for everything that would follow after.
1: It's important to remember at the outset that very few Americans had any experience of watching one of their cities come under an airstrike. And as many thousands of airstrikes that America would inflict around the world in the subsequent 25 years would attest, when it's happening to you, when it's visible to you, the trauma really lingers. The fear, the horror, the sense of uncertainty is an epical, life-changing event. And that horror, that sense of violation, was very deliberately used by the architects of the war on terror to manufacture consent for the bloodletting that was to follow. They were used to stoke feelings of bloodlust.
2: What we have to do is take down those networks of terrorist organizations. And as I say, I think this is going to be a struggle that the United States is going to be involved in for the foreseeable future. There's not going to be an end date when we can say, there, it's all over with.
1: They were used to encourage a sense of violated innocence, of righteous victimhood, that could be used to encourage the most violent, the most aggressive, the most open-ended, the most resource-intensive war possible, predicated theoretically on adjudicating and responding to and, you know, preventing future such attacks.
3: Since September 11th, extremists using knapsacks, passenger cars, trains have killed hundreds more in places like Spain. We've witnessed the horror of terrorists taking Russian children hostages, resulting in the death of hundreds of children. I don't suppose there's a mother or father in America or anywhere in the world who dropped a child off for the first day of school who did not wonder, could that happen to them? The answer is it could, which is why it is so important that in the global war on terror, we recognize that we have to fight this battle where the terrorists are.
1: We note with horror, 25 years later, the report from the Costs of War Project from Brown University a few years ago that took a look at, from an epidemiological sense, so looking not only at the direct casualties that the U.S. caused, in the war on terror, that is to say, people the United States killed, but also the rippling epidemiological consequences that comes from the destruction of public health systems and so on. And that totaled the dead at between 4.5 and 4.7 million people. While we remember justly the 3,000 lives taken by Al-Qaeda on 9/11, we have to keep in mind the staggering number, exponentially more, that America took in the name of avenging 9/11.
0: And I mean, people will remember, I think, that very famous speech that Bush gave on September 20th, right? Where he declares the war on terror.
4: Americans have many questions tonight. Americans are asking, who attacked our country? The evidence we have gathered all points to a collection of loosely affiliated terrorist organizations known as Al-Qaeda.
0: But he also says,
4: our war on terror begins with Al-Qaeda, but it does not end there. It will not end until every terrorist group of global reach has been found, stopped, and defeated.
0: Talk to me a little bit more about why, like, by going after not just the people directly involved with the September 11th attacks or Al-Qaeda and Osama bin Laden, but this broader target, what does his administration set out to do, essentially?
1: They set out to use 9/11 as a justification for the expansion of American military power and ultimately hegemony over the Middle East on the presumption, and really around the world, but focusing primarily on the Middle East, South Asia, the Muslim

0: by taking the interpretation that 9/11 happened not because of the extractive and exploitative strategies that the United States had employed in the Muslim world, but instead a dangerous and provocative insufficiency of American military power that the war on terror would instead showcase, implement, and institutionalize.
1: In that address, Bush justifies the invasion of Afghanistan, not because of al-Qaeda's support for the Taliban, but also by framing it as a liberatory war for the people of Afghanistan, who he describes as brutalized and starved under Taliban rule. He says women are unable to go to school, that people could be jailed for owning a television. And he describes it as like al-Qaeda's vision for the world.
2: Americans are asking, why do they hate us? They hate our freedoms, our freedom of religion, our freedom of speech, our freedom to vote and assemble and disagree with each other. These terrorists kill not merely to end lives, but to disrupt and end a way of life.
1: This framing of the war being between, I guess, like our way of life and theirs, what does it do for the U.S.'s sense of purpose, right, in the world from that point on, you think?
0: What it does is it provides a liberal veneer on the unchecked use of violence as the primary organizing principle of American foreign policy.
2: On my orders, the United States military has begun strikes against al-Qaeda terrorist training camps and military installations of the Taliban regime in Afghanistan. On my orders, coalition forces have begun striking selected targets of military importance to undermine Saddam Hussein's ability to wage war.
0: Much like previous liberal empires, previous iterations of American foreign policy in the years after World War II, it's meant to put a human face on an inhuman action. It's meant to seem like the war on terror is a liberating force and not an occupying force. It's a lie.
1: There was a fair amount of buy-in from the American public and the U.S. allies for the war in Afghanistan, Canada being one of them. But then, of course, came the invasion of Iraq in 2003. The administration worked hard to push the narrative that there was a link between Saddam Hussein and al-Qaeda and that Hussein had weapons of mass destruction, which, of course, was not true.
2: Oh, the reason I keep insisting that there was a relationship between Iraq and Saddam and al-Qaeda, because there was a relationship between Iraq and al-Qaeda.
3: Simply stated, there is no doubt that Saddam Hussein now has weapons of mass destruction.
4: Indeed, the facts and Iraq's behavior show that Saddam Hussein and his regime are concealing their efforts to produce more weapons of mass destruction.
1: In the years since, these wars in the Middle East, particularly the war in Iraq, have been credited with contributing to the rise of even more Islamic extremism, especially the rise of ISIS. You know, as someone who was covering these wars up close and having been to the region as part of your reporting, can you just paint a picture for me of what you think happened on the ground that actually led to the proliferation of terror rather than the eradication of it?
0: I'd be happy to do that, but I want to challenge an aspect of your premise.
1: Sure.
0: The war on terror did not emerge from popular demand. The war on terror, especially in its coalescence in the weeks and months after 9/11, was something that we would understand today as a cancel culture. It was a very censorious climate. In some ways, it remains that way. You can see the fissures today when people try historicize 9/11. But especially then, I want to point to a really important example. Susan Sontag, one of the most important American public intellectuals of the late 20th century, I think like 2 weeks or so after 9/11, she published a very short commentary in the New Yorker magazine that simply asked Americans to understand 9/11 as situated within a historical context of American policy in the Middle East. She didn't come within spitting distance, right, of saying that

0: 9/11 was deserved in any possible way. She was very gingerly, in an already censorious climate, trying to articulate how 9/11 happened, how there was an understandability to this atrocity. And because of the implication that it would happen again unless America changed its policies, she was driven from public life. That was a completely unacceptable perspective to express after 9/11. She's hardly the only example of that happening in mass media. What that led to was a narrowing of the respectable and showcased interpretations of 9/11 that were constrained only on the question of adjudicating how much war was desirable and was necessary, but never that an alternative response to 9/11 was possible. Now, to answer your question, I've been on the ground throughout the, you know, Iraq and Afghanistan wars. I certainly, you know, didn't spend nearly as much time in either place as many of my colleagues have, but I did see what the wars were with my own eyes on multiple occasions in both places. And it was scenes of horror, scenes in which, when you talk to the people who were simply trying to survive the war, the deep anxieties, pressures, and impossible circumstances of life under occupation and life under perpetual wartime put both civilians and often soldiers in impossible situations in which no victories were possible, but imperial policing would persist nevertheless. You could possibly prevail in skirmishes with so-called insurgents, a term that flattens a wide variety of perspectives on why people resisted the United States, that range from being an active member of an Al-Qaeda affiliate or a Taliban affiliate to simply wishing to defend your life, your home, and your family from a foreign invader. But outside of that, you could, especially when you saw, as I did, the prisons. So I've been to Guantanamo Bay, but I've also been to the prison, first known simply as Bagram because it was on the Bagram airfield in Afghanistan, but then kind of cleaned up post Abu Ghraib as the detention facility at Parwan, but still nevertheless in the same place. And also at a U.S.-sponsored police station in West Baghdad. And these places were teeming with people in really kind of frighteningly, I would just simply say, inhuman conditions, the overcrowding, but also the inability to know when you would get out, how you could even get out of a foreigner's prison in which you were presumed to have no rights and no remedies would be available except the prerogative of the occupier.
1: They knew we'd be upset if they disrespected the Quran, so they'd throw it in the toilet. I spent almost a year here. It was a scary place. Bagram was a place of utter cruelty and barbarism. My legs are still weak and in pain. They yanked my private parts with a cable. I was bleeding from it for almost 6 years. No matter how many times we said we didn't do the crime, they would torture until the prisoners said yes.
2: American girls would come, dressed in bikinis, to take us to the toilet. They made us watch sexually explicit films, and we weren't allowed to look away. We were sleepless. Our interrogations were almost 10 to 12 hours.
0: Now, I think it's no accident that a whole lot of people who ended up joining Al-Qaeda or joining ISIS, starting from the OG Al-Qaeda second in command, Ayman al-Zawahiri, to the first leader of ISIS, al-Baghdadi, to the current president of Syria, Ahmed al-Shara, all of them spent extensive time in either American detention camps in the sense of the latter two, or the prisons filled with torture of U.S. allies in Egypt and Jordan. There is a really direct pipeline. This won't happen for everyone, but the experience of being imprisoned really has a very often radicalizing effect on people, and it's

0: not to excuse it, but it's not surprising that you would see such formerly detained and tortured people in that leadership cohort.
1: And of course, the war on terror was carried out domestically too, right? It's also in that same speech that Bush gave on September 20th.
2: These efforts must be coordinated at the highest level. So tonight I announced the creation of a cabinet-level position reporting directly to me, the Office of Homeland Security.
1: By January 2003, the Department of Homeland Security is launched. And it was this massive reorganization of government with the primary goal of preventing terrorist attacks in the U.S. And now the DHS is far more focused on immigration enforcement, which I want to talk to you about. But at the outset, how did the Department of Homeland Security establish widespread practices of surveillance in the name of counterterrorism?
0: So oftentimes with ICE running amok and kidnapping our neighbors and killing people in the streets, there's often a kind of interpretation that this is the war on terror coming home. This is wrong. The war on terror was always home.
1: That was part of my conversation with Spencer Ackerman, author of Reign of Terror, How the 9/11 Era Destabilized America and Produced Trump. If you want to listen to the full episode, you can find Front Burner wherever you get your podcasts or on YouTube. I'm Jamie Poisson. Thank you so much for listening.

0: This is CBC News. Good morning. It's 5:30, and right now we have a light rain shower in both Regina and Saskatoon, and it's 12 degrees in both cities. Good morning. I'm Tori Gillis. Rainy weather in Regina yesterday triggered a symphony of sump pumps around the city, and the city asked its water customers to reduce their water use last night. It sent an email asking people in the city to cut back on non-essential water use for 2 hours to relieve pressure on the city's wastewater system. It said it was in response to the heavy rainfall over the weekend. There are rainfall warnings persisting through southwest Saskatchewan this morning and stretching up to Saskatoon and Prince Albert. Environment Canada says it is expected to taper off through the day today. The city of Weyburn is one of many Saskatchewan communities with serious overland flooding. Residents saw some streets under 2 feet of water. Basements filled up and manhole covers popped off. Nicole Zahoradin saw water flow over the hood of her car.
1: The entire way down Cirrus Avenue from my home all the way to the wholesale club in Weyburn was flooded, complete overland flooding. The police were blocking off streets in Weyburn, specifically 3rd Street, because the water was getting into businesses there, so they were urging people to not go down those streets, and people were getting stuck.
0: The city of Weyburn closed its leisure facilities and warned people to avoid any unnecessary travel. Entrepreneurs in LaLoche hope to use the new uranium mine to improve their community. NextGen Energy is building a $2.2 billion uranium mine north of the Northern Village. Nicholas Herman says it's a generational opportunity to bring new services to his hometown. The Clearwater River Dene Nation member runs Stratton Group Development Corporation. He collaborates with other companies on some projects connected to the mine. Herman also wants to help LaLoche grow by starting services such as an animal clinic and addictions rehab center.
2: We can't solely rely on one company, right? No matter how big of a project it is, there are multiple streams where people can participate in.
0: NextGen expects to start commercial production sometime in 2030. It says the mine could produce up to 30 million pounds of uranium per year. The time now is 5:32, and right now in both Regina and Saskatoon, the temperature is 12 degrees and there is a light rain shower. This is CBC News. Canada's counter-tariffs are now in effect on $28 billion worth of American goods, targeting everything from toilet paper to plywood, with the duties ranging from 15 to 50%. Diamond Eisinger teaches Canada-U.S. trade at University of British Columbia.

0: Well, we're doing this, and our government is doing this as the response to the unfortunate, unfair, and unilateral actions taken by President Trump and his administration. Canada has been put in an untenable position of having these actions taken against us, despite our good faith efforts in recent times, our long-term partnership with the United States. And we need to stand up for ourselves, both in the context of a trade war and set of negotiations, but also for our continued sovereignty.
1: Last month, trade talks between Canada and the U.S. broke down, despite President Trump announcing that a deal was in the works. Conservative Party of Canada leader Pierre Poilievre spoke in Regina Sunday about Canadian counter-tariffs on U.S. goods. Poilievre says the counter-tariffs are going to make things more expensive for working Canadians, and he wants Prime Minister Mark Carney to tell Canadians about the deal he walked away from and also to tell them how much the tax will cost them.
2: Clearly, no government would impose billions of dollars of tariffs without having studied what the impact would be on Canadian consumers. We're just asking him to share that data with Canadians.
1: Poilievre says his party's economic action plan will help Canada stand up to the U.S. Canadian counter-tariffs on certain U.S. goods came into effect at midnight. And that's your news this hour from CBC Saskatchewan. For updates, stay tuned and head online. We are at cbc.ca/sask. We're expecting those showers to taper off for the most part. There's a rainfall warning continuing for the southwest, Saskatoon, and Prince Albert.
3: Good morning, I'm Saroja Coelho. Coming up in this half hour, Today Explained, a daily guide to the stories shaping our world.

0: Dylan Scott. Hello.
1: Hi, Sally.
0: All right, Dylan. I have seen many, many different TikToks about inflammation and how it's perhaps causing like every single health problem in our lives. And I am curious, like before you started looking into this, did you see those? Is that what sent you on this journey?
1: Absolutely. Like I love something that's sort of at the intersection of, there is like a genuine scientific question underlying all of this. Like this is a serious topic that a lot of, you know, well-credentialed researchers are spending their time looking into. But at the same time, it's sort of infiltrated the wellness influencer subculture that defines so much of how we talk about health these days. And it has become a catch-all culprit for a lot of different health conditions. And you've also got people out there talking about, you know, diets or supplements or some kind of other interventions that you can take to try to reduce your quote unquote inflammation.
0: Do you have any favorites or least favorites?
1: CMOS has become a fixation for some people, like people on TikTok.
0: It sounds so specific that I'm like, okay, let's do it. Like maybe it works.
1: Right. Well, and people, they talk about it with such confidence. Like that is the weird like allure of, you know, a lot of this wellness content on social media is because, yeah, it's like, it's quick. It's, you know, whatever, a 90-second video. It's digestible. And they're like, here is the elixir, the solution that will help to reduce your chronic inflammation. I think any of us would be like, well, that sounds appealing. I'd like to try that out.
0: But as you've already said, Dylan, like this is not just TikTok nonsense.
1: Right.
0: Like the thing about inflammation is that there is this real body of evidence suggesting that there's something important to think about here.
1: Yeah.
0: So let's get into it. I do feel like I need to ask a kind of basic question before we go much further here, which is, Dylan, what is inflammation?
1: In essence, inflammation is your immune system going into attack mode and either sending like immunity cells or other kinds of chemicals that your body can release to try to get rid of some outside invader that your body perceives as having infiltrated it and wants to get rid of to keep you healthy. And so obviously, if that outside invader is a cold virus or the influenza virus or some bacteria or something like that, like that's what we call acute inflammation. And that's, you know, that's something that we've known about for ages. Even like ancient doctors knew that like the body goes into some

0: kind of response when you get sick.
1: And it's like, okay, great. Yes, get it gone. I don't want that in
0: there. For this kind of acute inflammation that we're talking about in response to a virus or a bacteria or a wound, you know, back in the ancient times that you might have gotten on the battlefield or something, you know, the red skin or puffy skin that can surround a wound. And like, it can be painful. It can feel hot. But at the same time, that is like your body responding to a problem and trying to fix it. And so, I mean, my sense is that like the word developed because like it has these literal associations with heat. But I do think it's created this problem unintentionally where it just sounds like something negative. Mm-hmm. Inflammation sounds like something that you want to get rid of. And it certainly like put me in a different mind space when I learned that like, oh no, like inflammation is, you know, it's your body repairing itself. Like that sounds positive, but it's not maybe like where your mind naturally goes when you hear the word inflammation.
1: I mean, and what you're saying, like cold virus, wound, we've like felt and seen that. Like I can imagine my throat being swollen if I have a cold. But the scary thing is that it sounds like there's this secret other inflammation that can happen where it's just like invisible, microscopic in your whole body. Tell me about that. Is that the bad one?
0: So as one of the scientists I talked to for my story put it, like every cell in your body can experience inflammation.
1: Oh God.
0: And a lot of that inflammation, to your point, is happening at the molecular level that we're never going to be able to perceive with our own eyes. But even there, even with this invisible type of inflammation, there's a good kind and there's a bad kind. Huh. So once again, it's more complicated than you might think. There's first like what scientists call homeostatic inflammation. And this is basically like your body doing routine maintenance. Like your cells, you know, we don't like to stop and think about this, but like, you know, they're degrading slowly over time. Your body's stepping in all the time to make repairs.
1: And I'm even thinking like, I guess if you like lift weights or work out or something, like do you...
0: Exactly.
1: Well, we want that. I mean, we need that type of...
0: Yes, exactly. Yeah. When you work out, when you lift weights, your muscles tear, they're injured basically. And part of the reason that you get stronger is because then inflammation takes hold. It repairs those muscles and it repairs them back stronger than they were before. I mean, that's the essence of strength training. So that is exactly that kind of inflammation at the invisible level. That's desirable. That's just a part of your body functioning as it's supposed to. The third kind of inflammation and this other kind of invisible inflammation is what we're concerned about. And I've come to think of it as this like chronic low-grade inflammation that is above those routine maintenance levels, that is not like sort of your body's normal homeostatic state of being. And that kind of inflammation, which can persist over a long period of time, is the kind of inflammation that scientists and physicians are worried about, that we're beginning to realize can be associated with a wide range of health problems.
1: All right. So I'm just recapping.
0: Sure.
1: Inflammation happens when your body goes into like defense mode, mm-hmm. and your immune system sends blood containing like chemicals to help fight pathogens or heal a wound. And I can imagine why blood flowing to an area could lead to redness and swelling and heat and all those things. Mm-hmm. But it sounds like the concern is that being in constant defense mode like this can actually cause its own problems.
0: Yeah.
1: And that is chronic inflammation. And okay, honestly, Dylan, I can see why it is a concept that people are gravitating towards, because it's just like something in the world is leaving us in this constant state of being a little bit agitated and like a little bit overheated. And that just kind of feels true to me. But I want to dig in on whether it is true. Like what is going on here? So tell me first, like what causes chronic inflammation?
0: So I do think that your idea of sort of our bodies being agitated is really appropriate, mm-hmm. because there is increasingly evidence that it is modernity itself, our industrialized lifestyles, that are at least contributing to this rise in chronic low-grade inflammation that leads to chronic health problems over time. Ooh. It was easily the most interesting thing that I learned in reporting out this story. I mean, if you think about human beings and our immune system, like those are things that develop over these really long timelines, tens of thousands, hundreds of thousands of years.

0: And when you think back to, you know, hundreds of thousands of years ago, when modern humans were developing and their immune systems were evolving, we didn't live very long. And so like any kind of problem of like, you know, well, your inflammation is starting to slowly increase over time, like had a pretty finite endpoint. If you're not living past 40, it's not really going to become that much of a concern. And at the same time, we were living in a world where there are all kind of pathogens out there. There are viruses and bacterias, as well as like, you know, physical risks that our body is confronting all of the time. And we didn't have any kind of medical interventions to try to address it. So basically, like, our immune systems evolved for pretty short lifespans compared to how long we live today, and a really high infection risk compared to what we face today. An unfortunate byproduct of our longevity is that our bodies do experience more inflammation over time.
1: I mean, and that's interesting, just to pause you quickly, Dylan, because that is kind of another example of like, it sounds bad, but maybe it's good. Like in that explanation of chronic inflammation, it's like, well, it's a trade-off for a longer life.
0: Like, yeah, there's a lot of these things. All kind, honestly, Sally, like all kinds of chronic health conditions are at least in part a byproduct of the fact that we live longer and our bodies just have more time for these problems to develop.
1: Okay, I'm hearing you that aging is a part of what's going on here. But can you go back to what you were saying at the beginning about the role that modernity might be playing here?
0: So there does seem to be this role of industrialization, you know, pollution, changes to our food production that is also playing a role in driving this chronic inflammation problem in addition to aging. We don't face nearly as many infection risks from like viruses or bacteria as we used to because we have modern sanitation and modern hygiene, but we are still being like exposed to all kinds of stuff like pollution and synthetic chemicals in our clothes. And our immune system's natural response to that is to kick in the inflammation and try to respond to it. But the thing is, like, it's not necessarily that there's like a virus or bacteria or this sort of like short-term health problem that our inflammation is able to respond to and then resolve. Instead, it's just this, you know, this miasma that we're living inside of that we're being exposed to all the time. And I do think it kind of not just agitates our immune system, but it causes our immune system to go a little bit haywire. And I mean, I think like thinking about the food supply in particular is maybe helpful here. Like to simplify a very complicated story, like our food production has completely changed like within the last century. Like if we're talking about these long evolutionary timelines for our immune system to adjust and adapt, like we have sent a shock to the system just in like the last 100 years with the advent of, you know, mass agriculture and things like ultra processed foods. And when you think about the ways that this kind of chronic low-grade inflammation continues to persist, like every day you're eating some kind of, you know, maybe even despite our best efforts, you're eating some kind of new ultra processed food, or you're eating more sugar than is naturally healthy, or maybe more fat, especially if you live in the United States. And so your body goes into this response to try to do something about it. But like, there's nothing to resolve. The next day you're going to eat something again that's once again going to continue to perturb your immune system and start these inflammatory responses. And so, yeah, it's like you can't escape it. Like we live inside of modernity. Like you step outside and there is like air pollution. You know, like look at our clothes and they have these new synthetic chemicals that do inevitably seep into our skin and into our bodies a little bit. And then especially with food and food processing, like there's just this constant exposure to things that your immune system doesn't recognize and doesn't know what to do with and thinks that it wants to get rid of, but it never can because that exposure is continual and constantly renewed. And so I think I hope that's sort of a helpful way of thinking about how like your body is doing something that's natural in response to these unnatural exposures, but it's sort of an endless cycle, an endless loop that continues to drive this inflammation over time and eventually does lead to tissue damage and some of the more serious health problems that we worry about.
1: Yes. I mean, I have heard of absolutely 1 million things that seem to be caused or

0: worsened by inflammation. Like, the range is huge. So what do we actually know about whether inflammation is contributing to all of these diseases and health problems?
1: Yeah. So I do think it's important to pause and say, like, this is where a lot of science is happening, like, right now.
2: Flames on the side of my face.
0: All right.

0: cancer, diabetes, Alzheimer's and dementia. Those are, I think, the most studied and the most, you know, commonly cited ones. And with something like heart disease, there does seem to be a pretty clear, relationship. But this picture is still coming into focus. And oftentimes there is like a question of, is inflammation causing this chronic health problem, or is inflammation a symptom of this chronic health problem that's being driven by other factors? You know, mechanistically, which direction are things moving? Is at times something that scientists are still in the midst of figuring out and can be murky to them even. So I want to be clear about that. But on a variety of things, there seems to be a pretty strong relationship. And I do think that's why, for totally natural reasons, people hear that and they're like, okay, what can I do to prevent that and get rid of this thing that's going to cause me all of these problems?
1: But it's interesting. I mean, we're back in the quagmire we've been in the whole time, because you're also saying we still don't totally know when it's a symptom of disease and when it might be tipping into this chronic inflammation that causes disease. I mean, Dylan, how can I sort that out? Like, how can I know when it becomes chronic inflammation?
0: Look, it's a great question. And we know at certain extremes, like if you have, you know, an enormous amount of some kind of inflammation related biomarker, like that probably means there's an underlying problem. But we're still in the process of establishing baselines for what's normal. Hmm. There's something called immune monitoring programs at major health systems around the country. And basically what they are trying to do is establish those baselines, collecting samples from all kinds of different people, collecting them from people over time, from people, you know, before they got sick, while they got sick, after they got sick, to try to just figure out at the most basic level, like what is normal and what is normal for different kinds of people. Like, you know, if you went into your primary care doctor right now and said, like, what's my inflammation? I think they would just sort of like look at you like, huh? What are you talking about? And you probably wouldn't even necessarily think to ask that, because all of this is so new in a lot of ways. But it does seem possible that we're working towards a future where, like, we figured out the right things to measure to gauge your chronic inflammation. We've figured out the right baselines against which to judge whatever we're able to measure. And it could be that, like, in the future, you get like an inflammation score that's similar to like your blood pressure reading. Whoa. Or your cholesterol level or your blood sugar or something like that. Like, the folks who are working on those programs today, like, that's the future they're envisioning and trying to, you know, work towards. But the work is still in progress. Like, we aren't there yet. Right now, a lot of, you know, with a lot of these, and you'll see them hawked sometimes in these, on these social media feeds of like inflammation tests or something like that. Like, yes, we have gotten to the point now where, if, you know, certain kind of proteins are associated with inflammation, but being able to interpret that information and saying like whether this is good, whether this is bad, and what we do about it, like, that's much murkier as the science stands today. But trying to sharpen our understanding is the work that a lot of inflammation scientists are doing right now.
1: Wow, that's so interesting. So it sounds like we're kind of in like number soup world, where it's like we can measure some stuff, like we can know what the proteins are and whether they're elevated, but we don't necessarily know like what that means.
0: No, I do think like One of the things that a scientist said to me was like, I can see a future where like measuring your inflammation is a way to get ahead of health problems that are sort of asymptomatic, at least for a long time, you know, before they get really serious. And so that, to your point, sounds super appealing to me. If it's like we can now have this indirect measure of things that are going wrong in your body before you ever sort of feel or notice them, you know, naturally going about your day, like, that seems like the ideal for early intervention, which we know, you know, usually leads to better outcomes.
1: Yeah.
0: But we're still in the process of like refining our understanding to be able to do that.
1: So the hope is that this will become something almost like cholesterol or something, where you can go in, you can measure it, you can get a number, and then you can take some like sane and reasonable steps to address that number. And maybe that helps you prevent future health problems.
0: Yes.
1: That sounds great.
0: And I should say, we do know things now that can help to improve your inflammation. It's just like the most basic health advice in the world.
1: Dylan, like, cut through the fog for me. Like, what can I actually do? Do I need to wrap a turmeric supplement in sea moss and then intermittently fast while I only eat that? Like, what should I be doing here?
0: Look, It's the old standby, Sally.

0: of eating a healthy diet, and especially eating a diet of whole foods, vegetables, fruits, things like that, exercise, stress, things like that, you know, that can perturb your immune system.
1: You know, it's funny, Dylan, that makes me think, do you think it's possible that we're causing more inflammation by stressing about inflammation?
0: It makes some sense. I mean, I'm not a doctor, but yeah, I mean, it's this funny thing where it's like, I think that brings us back to the top of our conversation where it's like, there are, you know, there are these tests, there are these measures that you can take to try to assess the state of your inflammation. And there's a lot of unscrupulous people who are willing to sell those to you and who are presenting more confidence about what you can understand from those measures than like actual scientists who work on this would say is appropriate. Mm-hmm. And so I do think just the whole universe of inflammation testing, of interventions or tonics like CMOS, like that's I think what arises in this gap between we know there's something going on here and we're understanding it more by the day and like people wanting like an answer right now. And I think what these scientists worry about is like people either trying out these approaches that are unproven and may just be pointless and not lead to anything, or obviously, God forbid, like you have some kind of other health problems arise from whatever you're trying to do to address your inflammation. Like this is, in a way, I think one of the more underappreciated stories about modern medicine in general, which is like our ability to detect things often outpaces our ability to interpret them. Hmm. And that's true, not just for inflammation, but for all kinds of things, because we have developed these amazing technologies that can, you know, detect things at the cellular or subcellular level. But, you know, you have to detect things before you can then kind of create a working understanding of what's going on with them. And that often obviously takes a lot of time and failure and refinement. And so we're in the middle of that story right now where it's like, people are kind of rushing in to provide answers that are beyond what science has actually learned and figured out yet.
2: That was Dylan Scott from Vox and Sally Helm with Unexplainable. You can find more Unexplainable on your preferred podcast application, but also on Netflix. No big deal. Their episode was produced by Sally, edited by Lissa Soep with help from Joanna Solitaroff, mixing and sound design from Christian Ayala, fact-checking from Melissa Hirsch. I'm Sean Ramaswamy, and this one's Today Explained.
3: 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I'm Saroja Coelho. Have a super day.
4: I'm Adam Hunter. Ahead on the Morning Edition, mining projects are transforming the province's northwest and the area of Lawash. It's at the center of it all. Coming up, we'll hear from a reporter, Jeremy Warren, who recently visited the community to find out how it's preparing for a potential economic boom.
5: Good morning. It's just a couple of minutes before 6 o'clock. And right now in both Regina and Saskatoon, we're seeing a light rain shower and it is 11 degrees. And it's a similar picture around the province, just about everywhere you go. We do have rainfall warnings continuing for the southwest corner. So Swift Current, Maple Creek included there up to Langham, and also Saskatoon and Prince Albert included in that rainfall warning from Environment Canada, which says that is expected to taper off later today, but you could see some more water pooling. You're listening to CBC Radio 1. Here's a look at what's making news this hour from CBC Saskatchewan. Well, speaking of that water, that rainy weather in Regina yesterday triggered a symphony of sump pumps around the city, and the city asked its water customers to reduce their water use last night for a couple of hours. It said that was to relieve pressure on the city's wastewater system. More details on that coming up. As well, the city of Weyburn is one of many Saskatchewan communities dealing with some serious overland flooding. People there saw some streets under 60 centimeters of water, basements filling up, and manhole covers popping off. Nicole Zahoradin says she saw water flow over

0: We're also keeping an eye on the weather for you. Again, we're expecting that rainfall to continue across, especially southern Saskatchewan. But then we have that rainfall warning for the southwest, stretching up again to Prince Albert and Saskatoon.
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6: This is World Report. Good morning, I'm Marcia Young. Canadian counter tariffs on U.S. goods are now in effect. Almost 700 items are being taxed. The levies range from 15 to 50%. CBC's Janice McGregor joins us now from our Parliamentary Bureau with more. And Janice, walk us through the political strategy here.
7: Marcia, Canadians waking up this morning to some tightening in their pocketbooks, also perhaps some tightening in their stomachs about how this is going to go for them. Whether this really is a dollar-for-dollar retaliation depends on the choices that consumers and businesses make from here in response to these dramatic price adjustments. The federal government has tried to be responsive with this list, pulling seafood products off after the industry in Atlantic Canada warned how disruptive it would be to their processing chains. As politically powerful as it seemed last time, Florida orange juice, other U.S. food imports do not feature on this year's list as consumers continue to feel pinched at grocery stores. But there's a notable exception to that, U.S. dairy products. Putting those front and center on Canada's list, a strong political message to American producers trying to penetrate Canada's market and further protecting Canada's politically sensitive domestic industry in the process. Yesterday's order in council did specify that manufacturers, farmers, food processors can apply for refunds on the tariffs that might be hitting their equipment, their parts, ingredients, or packaging that they need to stay in business. But otherwise, tariffs are back on.
6: There is anxiety among Canadians on what's to come. Why are we not hearing more from our leaders right now?
7: What do you say about a president that intersperses his threats with cartoons and doesn't necessarily follow through with action? How seriously do you take any of it? In the wake of yesterday's musing about banning Bombardier planes, something potentially both illegal and impractical, Quebec's Christine Fréchette, who's on the provincial campaign trail right now, simply said she wasn't going to respond to that provocation. The Carney government knows that because tariffs do not hurt all Canadians equally, they can be a test of solidarity. The Prime Minister's Labour Day message talked about Canadians taking care of each other. We'll see if that holds now that it might come with a higher price.
6: Thank you, Janice.
7: You're welcome.
6: The CBC's Janice McGregor in Ottawa. The Trump administration does not appear to be backing down over Canada's counter tariffs. More trade war threats are coming out of Washington, including a move that would affect Canadian aviation. The CBC's Willie Lowry joins me now from Washington. Willie, what are we hearing from the White House?
8: U.S. President Donald Trump lashing out once again at Canada, this time singling out Bombardier. In a post on social media, Trump said, quote, "No more selling Bombardier in the United States." He added that if they want our market, they must build here and stop treating America like a piggy bank. The Montreal-based aviation company directly employs 3,500 people in the U.S. and has service centers scattered across the country. In a separate post, Trump complained that the U.S.-Canada exchange rate was, quote, unacceptable. Meanwhile, U.S. Trade Representative Jameson Greer has suggested that Washington will respond to Canada's retaliatory tariffs and may even ban some Canadian products.
6: What's been the reaction?
8: So even some Republicans are concerned. Senator Jerry Moran, who represents Kansas, where Bombardier employs more than 1,000 people, said he spoke to the president in an effort to ensure that Trump was aware of just how important the company is to the state.

0: state's economy. On social media, Moran said that he will continue working to see that Bombardier's manufacturing operations not only remain in Kansas, but continue to grow and create American jobs.
1: All right. Thank you, Willie.
0: My pleasure.
1: The CBC's Willie Lowry in Washington. Britain's government will announce new sanctions against Israeli settlements in the occupied West Bank. Israel has opened tenders for the construction of new settlement homes, but Israeli settlements are illegal under international law, and several countries are condemning the move, including Canada. They say settlement expansion hinders progress towards a two-state solution. The CBC's Anna Cunningham has more.
2: It's nearly a year since Canada and the UK announced their governments now recognise the state of Palestine. British Prime Minister Andy Burnham is preparing to take that a step further. Emily Thornberry chairs the UK government's Foreign Affairs Select Committee.
3: It isn't just enough just to recognise Palestine.
2: The British Foreign Secretary Ed Miliband, himself Jewish, will set out fresh sanctions, expected to place a ban on imported goods and services from Israeli settlements in the occupied West Bank.
3: We continue to give preferential treatment to goods from Israel, but not from the West Bank.
2: Israel is due to hold elections in October. Under Prime Minister Benjamin Netanyahu, settler outposts have expanded. Tenders were recently opened to build 1,200 new homes. The US opposes the British settlement sanctions. Mike Huckabee is US ambassador to Israel. He condemns the recent surge in violence in the occupied West Bank, but supports the wider Israeli settler movement.
4: This is an irrational action. I don't understand what it's supposed to achieve.
2: Huckabee says the UK is mistaken.
4: 25% of pharmaceuticals that are used in the UK are made in Israel. Are they willing to give those up? It looks like they are.
2: The British government argues these sanctions will keep hope of a two-state solution alive. Israeli President Isaac Herzog says the UK is on the wrong side of history. Anna Cunningham, CBC News, London.
1: Today is the last day for political parties in Israel to submit their official list of candidates. And a newly formed party is throwing its hat in the race. They are vying to unseat Prime Minister Benjamin Netanyahu. This comes after hopes of smaller parties forming a coalition did not come through. The CBC's Crystal Gomansing reports.
5: To the stage, like the starting lineup in a high-stakes final, the candidates of a newly formed party and its leader. Gadi Eisenkot split from the National Unity Party last year to create Yashar. At a candidate's unveiling rally Monday night, their message was clear. Unite Israelis. Ran Dori is a party volunteer in Rosh Ha'ain, where Eisenkot met with supporters.
6: It's like the last call for us to change the atmosphere in Israel, what's going on here.
5: Benjamin Netanyahu has been prime minister three times, spanning 19 years. He and his Likud party are deeply unpopular with a large swath of the population. Those backing Eisenkot, like Nurik Ritter,
7: take care of my country.
5: Say Netanyahu thinks only of himself, that his far-right coalition has damaged Israel's reputation and citizens are suffering.
7: No education, no economy. No security in the border, no security in the street, no democracy. What is left from Israel?
5: Eisenkot, who speaks little English, vows if he forms government, the state will work for its citizens. Those CBC News spoke with at the rally said Eisenkot is more in touch with the population, as he too has lost a son in the war in Gaza. Netanyahu's biggest rival, however, doesn't endorse a two-state solution. Quoted previously as saying, after the 7th of October, the notion is delusional. Crystal Gomansing, CBC News, Rosh Ha'ain, Israel.
1: Russia has resumed its round-the-clock attacks on Kyiv. Those are explosions in the Ukrainian capital shortly after the departure of U.S. peace negotiators. Steve Witkoff and Jared Kushner met with President Volodymyr Zelensky. The talks were described as encouraging, but they made no breakthrough in finding a way to end the war. By some reports, Kyiv is facing more daily air raids now than any time since the start of the Russian invasion in 2022. Thieves have stolen valuable paintings from the Renoir Museum on the French Riviera.

0: 5h48 du matin, un commando bien équipé et bien renseigné visiblement.
1: Brian Messon is the local mayor. He says a well-equipped commando unit broke into the small museum early this morning. They took off with four Renoir paintings, but dropped two as police gave chase. Officials say the crew used an electric knife or saw to cut through a fence. So far, there have been no arrests. Today's heist follows a brazen robbery at the Louvre in Paris nearly a year ago. More than $100 million in jewels were stolen. Four suspects were arrested in that heist. But the stolen items are still missing. That is the latest national and international news from World Report. News anytime, cbcnews.ca. I'm Marcia Young.

0: This is the morning edition for Tuesday, September 8th. I'm Adam Hunter. Those counter tariffs went into effect right after midnight, almost $28 billion worth of goods from the U.S. So what does that mean for Canadian consumers and businesses? We'll check in with economist Colin Mang coming up in just a few minutes, and we'll stick with a tariff talk and look at the politics of it all between Washington and Ottawa. Laura Osmond will join us. She's a political reporter with The Logic. And that will be on after the 6:30 news with Tori Gillis. Coming up after 7 o'clock, our reporter Jeremy Warren is taking us to LaLoche to talk about a new mining project that could be a boom for the community. And Jeremy will break that down for us in detail. That's coming up after 7 o'clock. Tori has that newscast for you coming up in about 20 minutes and joins me now in studio. Good morning, Tori.
1: Good morning, Adam. Well, if you listen closely, do you hear that? It's a symphony of sump pumps that have been working hard to deal with that rainfall in Regina. And the city, in fact, asked water customers yesterday to limit their water use for a couple of hours just to give a break to the pressure on the city's wastewater system. So we're going to talk a whole lot about that rain. We're also talking about the situation in Weyburn, one of many communities in the province dealing with some serious overland flooding. People there saw some streets under 60 centimeters of water, and as you can imagine, basements were filling up, manhole covers were even popping off. We're going to hear from that situation. That's coming up as well. There's a teenage girl seriously injured after trying to cross the CN train tracks in Regina at around 10 Sunday night at Elphinstone Street and McKinley Avenue near Regent Park Pool. And the 16-year-old girl was rushed to hospital with serious injuries. Also in Regina over the weekend, the Canadian counter tariffs in the U.S. are officially in effect, on U.S. goods, I should say. And the federal conservative leader was here over the weekend to call for more transparency on the details around that. We're going to have that story and others coming up.
0: That is Tori Gillis. She'll have the news for you in about 17 minutes. We'll take a look at your weather. Tori mentioned that rainfall continuing. It's been a rainy a few days here across the province, specifically, you know, Tori mentioned in the southern part of the province, that Weyburn getting hammered with rain, Regina and a lot of other areas dealing with it. And we're expecting some showers to continue throughout the day, all across southern and central Saskatchewan. It'll depend on where you're at as far as how much rain you can expect. Not maybe as heavy as we've seen, but steady throughout the day. Light rain right now in a few places, including Swift Current, Moose Jaw, Saskatoon, and Regina, Kindersley as well, with some light rain this morning. Cloudy for the most part across the province. Light rain in Prince Albert. And there is a rainfall warning. I mentioned the amounts. It will depend on where you're at. Well, here's an idea of where they're expecting the most. Saskatoon, Prince Albert.

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0: Conservative Party leader Pierre Poilievre has taken issue with the government's counter-tariffs. Federal government's tariffs are in effect now and range from 15 to 50%, including on more than 700 American products. Some of those include dairy, steel, and wood. The Conservative leader outlined his own economic action plan yesterday at an event in Regina.
2: The Prime Minister must ensure that his tariffs do not amount to yet another Liberal tax on Canadians. We are asking him to release the government's full calculations of the cost burden on struggling Canadian families and businesses. Finally, we need a plan, an economic action plan, to save Canadians money and jobs. We cannot control President Trump's tweets, tariffs, or trolling. We can only control what we do here at home. The best way to fight back is to outcompete the U.S., build our strength, and use that strength to push for tariff-free trade. That takes a plan, an economic action plan. So far, the Prime Minister has not shown us his plan to save money or to save jobs. We also need to bring back production and paychecks by scrapping the industrial carbon tax on steel, aluminum, fertilizer, and everything else. We make a lot of fertilizer here in Saskatchewan, but it's being carbon taxed. We also pay carbon tax on the steel made at Evraz and in other Canadian steelmakers. We want to get rid of all those taxes. And let's scrap the sales tax on Canadian-made automobiles to save you money and to save auto workers' jobs. Let's unblock our resources. Mr. Carney, you have 500 projects sitting on your desk waiting for a federal permit. You just need to get out of the way and approve them. Approve the 500 projects. Pass a law limiting wait times for federal permits to a year. Scrap the ban on pipelines and shipping oil off the west coast of British Columbia by getting rid of C-69 and 48. Build a strategic energy and oil reserve starting today, and use that, the prospect of that reserve as leverage to fight for tariff-free trade. We need to use our leverage to win tariff-free trade. We need to rebuild our military, make sure the money gets directly to our troops and not to be wasted on back office bureaucrats and defense lobbyists. In short, Conservatives are fighting for you, fighting to save you money and jobs. The people of this country, the hardworking people of this country, they did not cause this dispute. They should not be the ones to pay higher taxes. We all understand the need to protect our vital industries. We cannot allow our country to deindustrialize with one-way tariffs that send steel, auto, aluminum, and lumber jobs south. We need to make sure that the tariffs that that the government of Canada imposes do not burden decent, hardworking families who have already paid too much. We have not seen an economic action plan to save money and jobs for the Canadian people. Right now, in fact, I think it's even worse than that. I think the Liberal government is actually killing jobs with numerous destructive policies. The industrial carbon tax is killing steel jobs, fertilizer jobs here in Saskatchewan. Blocking 500 projects is killing jobs. Keeping C-69, the anti-development law, is killing jobs. Banning the shipping of Canadian oil off the British Columbia West Coast, killing jobs. So we have to reverse all of those policies with a real economic action plan that will save money and jobs for the Canadian people. We're against the tariffs that the Americans are imposing. Our goal is to fight for tariff-free trade. We think that should be the mission here. Tariff-free trade is good for Americans and Canadians. And we believe that we can build up our leverage and make the case for that tariff-free trade to the American people, to put pressure on the administration to give Canada the treatment we deserve.
0: That was Federal Conservative Party leader Pierre Poilievre speaking at an event in Regina yesterday. 18 minutes now after 6 o'clock, you're listening to The Morning Edition. Rick White and Julie Gourian broke up their band and their romantic relationship in 1996. Through it all, they remained friends. And now in 2026, they've connected professionally once again on a new album called Together. Here's their song, Just You.

0: That was Julie Geron and Rick White with Just You from a new album called Together. 21 minutes now after 6 o'clock here on the Morning Edition. And just like that, after the stroke of midnight, Canada's counter tariffs on American imports went into effect. So what does it mean for our economy? To help us break this down in detail, we've reached Colin Mang. He's assistant professor of economics at McMaster University. Good morning, Colin.
1: Oh, thanks for having me again.
0: Colin, thanks for getting up with us. And we're talking about tariffs, of course, once again, but a little bit of a new wrinkle today as those counter tariffs have gone into effect. What does that mean for Canadians and our U.S. imports now?
1: Yeah, so the tariffs are a tax on those imports. And starting today, any item that's on the tariff list, when it gets shipped to Canada, it will not be released to its Canadian purchaser until the tax is paid. Now, any American goods that are already in the country are not subject to the tax. And the Canadian government's actually giving an exemption to any goods that were shipped last week and just haven't arrived yet. So anything that's in transit is going to be exempted if it happens to show up today, for example. But anything that's shipped as of today from the United States, if it's on the list, is going to have to pay the tax.
0: What are the items on the list? I don't expect you to go through all of it, but some of the highlights.
1: Yeah, so there's about 650 items on the list, which I don't think we have time to go through, but a lot of them are basically what the Americans are doing to us, we're doing to them. So steel products, aluminum, dairy, wood and paper products. Now, there are some specific items the Canadian government has selected. So the Americans have tariffs on Canadian hockey sticks. In response, the Canadian government is putting tariffs on American golf clubs and fishing rods. The Americans have tariffs on Canadian plastics and electronics. So Canada is responding with tariffs on American refrigerators and washing machines. And one reason why the Canadian government has selected some of these items is because they're one-off purchases. So, I mean, you're not regularly in the market for a new washing machine or a set of golf clubs. And so American companies will lose business here in Canada because of the tariffs. But most Canadian families, if you're not in the market for one of these goods, you're just not going to know.

0: notice that there are tariffs out there.
1: So if you're thinking of making a purchase in Canada and you want to limit something that's tariff exposed and going to cost you a bit more money, is there a way to navigate this for consumers?
0: Yeah, so I mean, the most important thing to do is to check the label of anything, see where it's made. So there are tariffs on about 650 American goods right now. If you think about something like refrigerators, I mean, the U.S. does have fairly large market share in Canada for refrigerators. Last year, we imported about $900 million worth of refrigerators from the United States. But we also imported about $1.7 billion worth of refrigerators from other countries. You can get a South Korean or a Chinese refrigerator that have no tariffs on them. So looking at where something is made is going to be really important. There are things like American toilet paper, which is going to have a 25% tariff on it. American paper plates are going to be tariffed, but we make those items in Canada as well. So looking at where something's made, if you want to avoid the tariffs, is going to be really important. American clothing, American lipstick and eye makeup are on the list. Now, for some Canadians, I mean, you might have a particular favorite brand of clothing or favorite brand of American makeup, which is now going to become more expensive. And if you're not willing to switch to a different brand, you're going to have to pay the extra cost there. But the list the government selected, the reason they selected the items on the list is because in most cases there are easy substitutes, either made in Canada products or things we can get from our other free trade partners, either in Europe or in the Asia Pacific region. And so the burden for Canadian families is expected to be fairly low.
1: Is there a chance that over the years, if this continues over a few months, we could see companies, businesses, corporations in Canada, let's say grocery stores, for example, just stopping altogether stocking some American products because consumers have decided they don't want to pay that extra tax?
0: Well, that is part of the idea here, is that by raising the cost of purchasing these items from the United States, and then the retailers have to decide how much of that extra cost to pass on to consumers. Last summer, what we saw, we had 25% tariffs last summer, and Canadian retailers actually only increased their prices on average by about 6%. They absorbed most of the costs themselves. Of course, then that really hits their profitability. So it disincentivizes selling American products in Canada. And the longer this goes on, the greater that disincentive becomes. And that's the idea built into this idea of tariffs, is that you want to discourage retailers from offering it in the first place. And even if they do offer it, well, for Canadian families, it's top of mind for a lot of people right now is avoiding American products, particularly now that they're going to have tariffs on them. So this could lead to a longer term shift in consumer behavior here in Canada, as well as to the types of products that retailers stock.
1: Now, some provinces obviously have stopped putting American booze on shelves. Saskatchewan and Alberta have continued to sell it. The argument in Saskatchewan has been that we can tell that people are stopping their purchase of American booze for the most part, 40% reduction in those purchases. But the prime minister isn't talking like that, Colin. However, the president is talking about removing Canadian products. He was talking about buying American booze, for example. Also saying in a post that the U.S. should stop buying Bombardier planes and other products. What did you make of that? What does that signal to you?
0: Yeah, so I found that one to be interesting because, I mean, he said that the U.S. should not buy Bombardier planes unless they're made in the United States, but actually turns out that a lot of them are made in the United States. Bombardier has an integrated supply chain across the U.S. They've got production facilities in Kansas, Texas, Arizona, Florida, and a half dozen other states as well. And they also work with about 2,800 American companies across 47 states as part of their supply chain. It's like the auto sector, where there's an integrated supply chain on both sides of the border. I mean, the planes might be assembled in Canada, but a lot of the parts come from the United States. Bombardier buys General Electric and Honeywell engines. I mean, engines are one of the most important components of the plane, and they're made in the United States. So I don't think the president realized how much of the plane components are actually made in the United States. And if Bombardier was shut out of the U.S. market, how many thousands of American jobs that would actually cost.

0: Colin, so much to navigate with this. It's ever-changing. We appreciate your time this morning. Thanks so much for being with us.
1: Yeah, you're welcome. Thanks for having me.
0: That is Colin Meng, an assistant professor of economics at McMaster University.
2: On the next Blue Sky, Canada's retaliatory counter-tariffs take effect, hitting anyone buying American makeup, clothes, furniture, kitchen stoves, golf clubs, fishing stuff, cell phones, trailers, combine headers. We will hear from businesses here in Saskatchewan hoping to come out of this trade war swinging, and we'd like to hear from you. What will this mean for your wallet? That's here at CBC Radio 1 between 12 and 1 o'clock.
0: Thanks so much, Jen. Yes, talking more counter tariffs on Blue Sky at noon today. And coming up, we're going to talk with Laura Osman about the political response. We'll get more into the details about what the federal government and the U.S. government are maybe planning as we see these counter tariffs now go into effect. The time now is 6:30. Tori Gillis is here with the CBC News.
3: Thank you, Adam, and good morning. While you might have been pleading for the rain to stop yesterday, the city of Regina had a request of its own. It asked its water customers to reduce non-essential water use after supper time last night for 2 hours. It said that could help relieve pressure on the wastewater system following the heavy rainfall on Sunday and Monday. Weyburn is dealing with heavy flooding of its own, and the city was warning residents to avoid all unnecessary travel. Some streets were reported to be under 60 centimeters of water, and manhole covers were reportedly popping off. Nicole Zahordin has flooding in her basement. She says her trip to the grocery store was scary.
4: The water was too much for the vehicles, and it was just keeping them stranded there. Once I got to the wholesale club to drop my child off, as I was coming back around through the parking lot, I must have gone through the low spot in the parking lot, and the water went right over the hood of my SUV. I drive a great big Portage. It just went right over top of it, essentially.
3: The city of Weyburn closed its leisure facilities, and so did several businesses that were dealing with flooding. A 16-year-old girl is in serious condition in Regina after trying to cross the CN train tracks. Police say it happened near Regent Park Pool at Elphinstone Street and McKinley Avenue at around 10 Sunday night. The teen was taken to hospital while the Forensic Identification Unit documented the scene and gathered evidence. Both Regina Police and Rail Police are investigating what led up to it. Right now, they say it does not appear to be criminal. It's coming up to 6:32, and right now in Regina, the sky is, well, there's still a light rain shower, and it's 11 degrees. It's 12 degrees in Saskatoon, with light rain continuing there as well. This is CBC News. Construction is underway on a new uranium mine in the province's northwest, and it could reshape the region. Some people in LaLoche say it's an opportunity to build a better community. CBC's Jeremy Warren reports.
5: Dale Petit changes a tire on his work truck during a hot day in LaLoche. The rough roads take a toll on his equipment. Petit is a Métis contractor planning to expand his business with all the work in the area. NextGen Energy is building a $2.2 billion uranium mine north of LaLoche. Petit says many local contractors are not prepared.
6: Times have changed from the past where you bid on a job to go cut five trees down. You just start up your chainsaw and you cut those five trees down.
5: He wants companies to host workshops to help people navigate the strict bidding process. The hope is to build sustainable local businesses that outlast any mining project. That's what Nicholas Herman is attempting in LaLoche.
7: We're in a very opportune time right now, right? More than we've ever been.
5: The Clearwater River Dene Nation member is working with other companies to bring new services to LaLoche. Some projects are connected to the mine. Others are focused on quality of life, like an animal clinic and an addictions rehab center.
7: Jobs are wonderful. It helps stimulate the economy. But when people are hurting and people are suffering from addiction, it's hard to retain a worker that is struggling with their own battles.
5: NextGen expects to start commercial production sometime in 2030. Jeremy Warren, CBC News, LaLoche.
3: Conservative Party of Canada leader Pierre Poilievre continues calling for the Prime Minister to release more information about Canada's counter-tariffs with the U.S. The leader of the opposition spoke in

0: Regina with other members of the Conservative Party. He says counter tariffs are not the way to take on the U.S.
1: We cannot control President Trump's tweets, tariffs, or trolling. We can only control what we do here at home. The best way to fight back is to outcompete the U.S., build our strength, and use that strength to push for tariff-free trade.
0: Polyev says his party's economic action plan is the best way to build Canada's strength. Ottawa is hosting the 2026 Wheelchair Basketball World Championships starting tomorrow, and three of the 12 athletes on the men's team are from Saskatchewan. 34-year-old Nick Gonchin is one of them. His family moved to Regina when he was two. He lost his leg to cancer when he was a teen. Gonchin says his coach introduced him to wheelchair basketball after a week-long program in high school.
2: The coach kind of approached me at the end of that week and asked me if I was interested in trying to play, and I politely told him absolutely not interested. It wasn't kind of on my radar up until then. And he ended up convincing me to come out that next Tuesday, and I was hooked ever since.
0: He made his debut with Team Canada at the 2009 World Junior Championship. Canada's most successful tournament was in 2006, when both the men's and women's teams captured gold in Amsterdam. And Adam, that's your news from CBC Saskatchewan.
3: Thanks so much, Tori.
0: Thank you.
3: That is Tori Gillis with our news. She'll be back in a little bit with news headlines for us. That rainfall warning continues for parts of southern Saskatchewan and central Saskatchewan, including Prince Albert, Langham, Saskatoon, Maple Creek, and Swift Current. Rain continuing in a few places, including Moose Jaw, Saskatoon, Swift Current, Kindersley, and in Regina, and some fog as well in Moose Jaw, reducing visibility a little bit, just over a kilometer. Time now to talk to Marcia Young, who's got World Report for us coming up in about 24 minutes. Good morning, Marcia.
4: Hey, good morning. So our team right now is listening to Britain's foreign minister. He is speaking to government officials in the House of Commons in Britain about new sanctions, outlining how they will target these sanctions to Israeli settlements. Ed Miliband is saying that settler violence has forced over 4,000 Palestinians out of their homes. Settlements are illegal, and Britain is going to bring in these sanctions in order to make sure that the settlers understand that. He says it's not targeted at Israel, but at the settlements and people who are being violent in these settlements. Mm-hmm. So we will have the latest on that for you coming up. Here at home, we're talking about counter tariffs, and the Canadian Federation of Independent Business had a way of making an analogy. They called it economic chemotherapy. And it's like poisonous and harmful, but what needs to be done for the economy, according to them. You could see more on that at cbcnews.ca. Nick Purden spoke with them and has a story on our main page. It's one of the most viewed and read stories this morning. We'll have more, though, speaking with Janice McGregor from Ottawa and Willie Lowry in Washington for the view from there on strategy and on some of the companies that the U.S. is trying to zero in on, like Bombardier, for example. So we'll tell you more about that. And so much more, top of the clock.
3: Yeah, wall-to-wall coverage. Appreciate it, Marcia. Thank you.
4: You're welcome.
3: That is Marcia Young, who has a World Report for us coming up in about 22 minutes.
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3: With all this tariff business going back and forth, CBC's chief correspondent Adrian Arsenault sat down with Jean Chrétien, asking the former prime minister his thoughts on the trade war and Canada's plan. Here's what he had to say.
6: I think it's a good move. We have to stand up when there are a bully in front of you. And the tariffs will punish them as much as us. They're bigger than us, no doubt about it. But 27 states, their biggest client is Canada. They need us, and we need them. And I'm happy that we stand up in front of them.
7: Would you go further than these tariffs?
6: Perhaps it'll be needed. You know, they have a

0: excluded. Oil, gas, electricity, potash. Why? Because they need it very badly. So Brad said, one day we will have to impose an export tax. But now, it looks like that they don't know what to do. When you go back, your big thing is to change the name of a lake. It's because you're running out of arguments. It is a very weak gesture, you know, to be cheap and nasty. And, you know, Lake Ontario is not suffering. It's a lake.
1: Last week, we saw the president send out a post saying that it's all fine for politicians like Mark Carney to make Trump the enemy until Canada's economy collapses. Effectively, he was saying, just watch. Do you think they can do that?
0: Stupid argument. The American never bought anything from us that they didn't need. And we don't buy anything we don't need. Business is business. And he is always threatening people. And he's going nowhere. He's getting unpopular every day more. But the people realize that they are paying the price for that nonsense.
1: Are you an optimist about the relationship between Canada and the U.S.?
0: The Americans don't like, they like Canadians, and we don't hate Americans. You know, they have a president that is unacceptable, and that is, but it was their choice. And he will disappear, unless he do something crazy to become a dictator that he might be tempted to do. Who knows? But Canadians have been able in the past, you know, we faced that challenge for generations.
2: That's former Prime Minister Jean Chrétien speaking with CBC's Adrian Arsenault. More on that on our website, cbc.ca/news. We'll stick with this topic now. And counter tariffs on billions of dollars of American goods came into effect at 12:01 this morning. So what happens now? Could there be escalation or an effort by Washington and Ottawa to get back to the negotiating table? For her thoughts, we've reached Laura Osmond, federal politics reporter at The Logic. Good morning, Laura.
3: Good morning, Adam.
2: So, Laura, what's been Washington's reaction so far to the counter tariffs? And it's probably been overshadowed by whatever the president has said about it.
3: Yeah, I mean, it certainly seems that Canada has gotten under U.S. President Donald Trump's skin. At least if you check his social media feed, there's a lot of CanCon on there. Mm-hmm. You know, we've seen mean cartoons of Donald Trump sort of standing over Mark Carney, both of them in hockey gear, as if Carney like fell down on the ice, calling him governor. You know, a picture of North America and Greenland, all covered in the U.S. flag. Vague sort of grievances about Canada's currency exchange rate. And most recently, there was threats against Canada's Bombardier and the suggestion that he would ban Bombardier from selling in the United States, which would, of course, have an impact on jobs in Canada. But with threats like that, when it comes to Donald Trump, you know, you got to take them with a grain of salt until they're in black and white and signed in an executive order, because they don't always materialize, right? And so we're keeping an eye out for sort of more concrete examples of retaliation. The U.S. administration has suggested that they would retaliate. We just don't have a sense yet of exactly what that might look like. They have threatened further tariffs on Canadian autos, but those are not expected to come into effect until 2027. And that creates another potential sort of negotiating window where the parties can get together to try to avert those tariffs before the new year. But again, that's so far in the future and things are so fluid right now that it's hard to even imagine that far ahead.
2: What has the federal government been saying about what its goals are in this latest move?
3: Well, they have sort of two main messages. And I think the first one has really been their focus, which is that they're trying to create a level playing field for Canadian companies that want to sell in Canada. So if you're a Canadian firm and you're the subject of American tariffs, you're obviously going to have a harder time selling in the U.S. So you might be focusing your sales here in Canada, but if you're competing with Americans, then you've got a bit of a problem there. So the idea here is to target those industries that have been hit with American tariffs to hopefully create some breathing room for those Canadian companies to compete more freely here in Canada and stay afloat. But of course, there's another element to this, which is putting the squeeze on the White House, right? And Industry Minister Melanie Joly spoke a little bit about this, and she talked about how

0: You know, there are some states that are more vulnerable in terms of Canada-US trade than others. And you heard Chrétien talking about that as well, Canada being kind of their top customer. And so if you can put, you know, press on those sore spots a little bit, you might generate some pressure on the White House to come back to the table with a reasonable deal.
1: What have we seen from industry in Canada and the premiers as well as their reactions to this? Or is it too soon to kind of see the reaction because this is just happening today?
0: Well, I think, you know, we've had some lead up to this and we've seen a lot of solidarity coming from premiers, from industry, and even, you know, in polling from the Canadian public by and large. You know, I think certainly there are particularly members of the business community that do not like to see an escalation in tariffs. It's certainly not good for business. But generally speaking, they seem willing to stand by Canada's approach to negotiating here. I do think, though, you know, what happens next is going to be really important, considering, you know, whether we see further escalation. If we end up in sort of like a rapid fire back and forth escalation of this trade war, you know, there's some serious questions there about what the end game is for Canada. Canadians seem willing to have this fight, but we're outgunned by the Americans. There's no question. And the U.S. knows that. And so, you know, at what point does Canada feel like, okay, we've made our point, or we're not willing to endure the economic pain anymore, or the government looks to kind of de-escalate the situation and get back to the negotiating table? Those are all open questions, and it'll depend a lot on public and industry sentiment.
1: The federal conservatives have had their own take on all of this. They've called for the reasons for why the talks broke down, some of the parameters of the deal. We had the federal leader, Pierre Poilievre, in Regina over the last couple of days talking about their economic plan. What have you made of the conservatives' arguments while this trade war has been happening?
0: Yeah, I mean, I think one of the struggles for the conservatives has been sort of staying relevant, considering that this negotiation is really happening between the Liberal majority government and the U.S. administration. So they've been a little bit on the sidelines, but have really been trying to make the case that Canada has leverage if it wants to use it, you know, and it can be positive leverage, doesn't have to be negative leverage, doesn't have to be, you know, retaliatory tariffs. They can start to look at, you know, things that the Americans want and how to get there, for example, with like a critical minerals stockpile, for example. You know, it's really hard for them to make those political arguments right now while we're in the midst of a trade war, because it's almost like making the case for an alternate reality and they're not in the room. And so politically, they've had a really challenging time. But I think, you know, offering another approach is really in their interest politically at this point. It's just that, you know, it's kind of an academic exercise.
1: What are you watching for this week? I know there's going to be a cabinet meeting between the prime minister. We're also getting a report that Ukraine's president could be visiting. What's highlighting out to you this week on the federal political agenda for the Liberal government?
0: Yeah, the next 2 weeks are just incredibly busy. Like, we could be in for more counter tariffs, if you will, from the United States as this escalates. And I think that's really going to be a major focus, because that's really going to determine sort of the trajectory for this trade war and therefore for the economy. But we also know that the government is gearing up to take part in this investment summit that's going to be happening in Toronto, where Mark Carney and several pension funds have invited you know, big time investors to Canada, try to convince them to plant their money here in our country as they try to grow the economy outside of the U.S. There's a cabinet retreat where they're going to be talking about their priorities for September, and we can expect that, you know, conversations about the government's budget are going to be part of that. That budget is going to be squeezed as a result of this trade war and the amount of support they're trying to give industry and workers. And so there's a lot on the go, even with a potential international visit on the horizon.
1: And Laura, is that the reason why we're getting this is the last Ottawa report from you? Just throwing your hands up and saying enough of this.
0: I'm too crazy. I'm tired.
1: Respectfully, a great way to go out in a blaze of glory.
0: No kidding. It's not quite, I think I'm just going to venture further into the fire, frankly. But, you know, it's exciting times to be a journalist. And so I'm going to be trying something new for a little while. But it's been really lovely to be part of the show.
1: Yeah, we really appreciate it. I look forward to chatting with you on Tuesday. So we will miss you. Best of luck. And hopefully we connect in

0: the future.
1: Thanks so much. Stay in touch.
0: Yes. Laura Osmond, a federal politics reporter at The Logic, digital news publication. That's, as I mentioned, Laura's last time joining us for the Ottawa Report. And Laura, thank you so much for your efforts on the show all these years. We appreciate it. About

0: from Manitoba artist Jade Turner and an album Breathe. That was a Dead Weight. About 7 minutes now to 7 o'clock. In all the uncertainty over the trade war, some businesses are seeing a boom. A whale watching company, Nova Scotia, for example, they're seeing more Canadian tourists book tickets and keeping their vacations inside Canada. But also more Americans are heading across the border to come aboard. Walter Flower is the owner of Lennonberg Whale Watching and Marine, and he spoke with the CBC's David Common earlier this morning.
1: We get people from all over the, you know, North America, Europe. It's a majority this year, though, you know, are Canadians that we've been taking out.
2: And is that because people are staying at home more for their vacation rather than heading out of the country?
1: I would say most definitely. You know, most people we speak with the Canadians we speak with are staying home just because of all the, you know, the what's going on with the U.S., with the current administration. So people aren't happy with it, and they're staying here.
2: Now, Lunenburg, a beautiful part of Nova Scotia. No doubt people are coming there to see just the town itself, in addition to the excellent whale-watching opportunities. But are you hearing from other businesses, businesses in your area and across the province of Nova Scotia, perhaps, that are seeing better times?
1: Yeah, for sure. Locally, everybody I speak with is having a great year as well. Pretty well the same, you know, the same across the board for, you know, the people I spoke with as far as the the visitors, mostly Europeans and Canadians. We are getting lots of American people, but they're mostly quiet. You know, when you ask them where they're from or anything about this political stuff, they're pretty.

0: quiet about it.
1: Why do you think that is?
0: Well, I think people we speak to are not happy with what's going on with the way the U.S. is treating, or the administration, the current administration is treating the Canadian, Canada, as a whole. So, most people are almost ashamed of it. They're not happy at all with what's going on.
1: Walter. Sorry to interrupt you. Walter, there's new polling out there that suggests a lot of Canadians are actually seeing the Americans as the enemy right now, which is such a massive shift from closest ally, closest trading partner of a couple of years ago. Where's your head at? Because you operate so close to the American border. You have had American customers for years and continue to now. How is it sort of framed in your own mind?
0: I mean, I don't consider, the Americans the enemy, at all. They're our close neighbors. They always have been. They always will be. But I just think generally people are not happy with what's happened down there. I think it's a minority that is behind all the tariff stuff and all the bad feelings towards Canada. I think that's definitely not the majority of the American people.
2: That's Walter Flower, the owner of Lunenburg Whale Watching and Marine. He was in Lunenburg, Nova Scotia, speaking to David Common earlier this morning.
3: Good morning. Here's a quick look at sports. I'm Paul McGowan. Jeff McNeil hit a two-out single in the ninth inning to score the winning run as the Athletics edged the visiting Toronto Blue Jays 6-5 on Monday in Sacramento. Toronto remains one game behind the Cleveland Guardians for the final AL wildcard berth. Aaron Judge has been reinstated from the 60-day injured list by the New York Yankees. The three-time MVP hasn't played since May 31st because of a broken right rib. New York was off Monday and is scheduled to open a three-game series at home Tuesday against the Rockies. Judge will rejoin the Yankees' active roster without going on a minor league rehab assignment first. The visiting teams posted key wins in Monday's CFL action. The Edmonton Elks improved their lead atop the West Division with a win in Calgary over the Stampeders. The 9-3 Elks are 2 points ahead of the second-place Saskatchewan Roughriders, while the 5-7 Stamps remain in the West basement. Meanwhile, the second-place Toronto Argonauts beat the third-place Tiger Cats 37-22 to solidify their playoff position in the East. The Argos are 6-6, while the Ticats slipped to 4-9. And Coco Gauff, the fourth seed in women's singles at the U.S. Open, advanced to the quarterfinals Monday with a straight sets victory over Iva Jovic in an all-American showdown. And that is your quick look at sports. I'm Paul McGowan.
2: Thanks so much, Paul. We'll check in with Paul in less than an hour. Tori Gillis is now with a look at news headlines. Hi there, Tori.
4: Hello, Adam. Well, we are talking about that wet weather. You might have been keeping an eye on a sump pump.
2: Is it raining or no?
4: I don't know if you noticed.
2: I haven't noticed.
4: A little drizzle yesterday. We actually don't have the rainfall amounts yet from Environment
2: Too
4: Canada.
2: Too much rain.
4: I think, maybe they maxed out.
2: They're overflowing.
4: The rain gauge.
2: Yeah, the rain gauge
4: overflowed.
2: Just
4: lots.
2: Yes.
4: So the city actually, I don't know if you noticed this, but there was an email sent out last night to some water customers to reduce their water use for 2 hours last night, non-essential water use. It said that was just to relieve pressure on the city's wastewater system. And of course, this didn't happen in a bubble. It wasn't just in Regina. The city of Weyburn is one of many Saskatchewan communities dealing with some serious flooding after that rainfall. And people said they saw some streets under like 60 centimeters of water. Of course, basements filling up, manhole covers popping off. We're going to hear some of what people were seeing out there in the Weyburn area as well. That's coming up. And we'll also tell you about a teenage girl seriously hurt after trying to cross the CN rail tracks in Regina. That was at around 10 Sunday night at Elphinstone Street and McKinley Avenue. So that's near Regent Park Regent Park Pool. The 16-year-old girl was rushed to hospital and she was seriously injured. So we're going to have the latest information on that. And of course, the response to the tariff war situation as Canadian counter tariffs on U.S. goods are in effect. And the federal conservative leader was in Regina over the weekend talking a lot about that, calling for more transparency on the details.
2: Yes, lots from the federal opposition leader in over the last couple of days. He was at the Rider game. We talked about that yesterday on the show. And the tariff talk continues later today, Tori, on The Current, as a trade war with the U.S.

0: Bridges on. How are you feeling about Canada at this moment? That's the question The Current is posing. It's doing a live call-in show. How about that? With Matt Galloway today. So a little a different spin, and you can get in touch. 1-888-416-833 to join the conversation. That is coming up after our show. Still more Morning Edition on the way.
1: This is World Report. Good morning. I'm Marcia Young. Britain's government is introducing new sanctions against Israeli settlements in the occupied West Bank. The new rules would ban trade with those Israeli settlements. They are considered illegal under international law. British MP Ed Miliband announced the plan this past hour.
2: Our argument is not with the people of Israel, with whom the UK has unshakable bonds. Yeah. Our argument is with the conduct of its government. Yeah. What we seek today is to salvage the only course for peace and security for Israelis and Palestinians, the two-state solution.
1: Canada has once again signed on to a joint statement with 11 other countries condemning Israel's plans to expand settlements in the West Bank. According to the UK government, Canada and France will be among those banning goods from the Israeli settlements. So far, Ottawa has not confirmed the plan. Today is the last day for political parties in Israel to submit their official list of candidates, and a newly formed party is throwing its hat in the race. They're vying to unseat current Prime Minister Benjamin Netanyahu. This comes after hopes of smaller parties forming a coalition didn't come through. CBC's Chris Logomansing reports.
3: Called to the stage like the starting lineup in a high-stakes final, the candidates of a newly formed party and its leader. Gadi Eisenkot split from the National Unity Party last year to create Yashar. At a candidate's unveiling rally Monday night, their message was clear: unite Israelis. Ran Dori is a party volunteer in Rosh Ha'ayin, where Eisenkot met with supporters.
4: It's like the last call for us to change the atmosphere in Israel, what's going on here.
3: Benjamin Netanyahu has been prime minister three times, spanning 19 years. He and his Likud party are deeply unpopular with a large swath of the population. Those backing Eisenkot, like Nurit Ritter,
5: take care of my country.
3: Say Netanyahu thinks only of himself, that his far-right coalition has damaged Israel's reputation and citizens are suffering.
5: No education, no economy, no security in the border, no security in the street, no democracy. What is left from Israel?
3: Eisenkot, who speaks little English, vows if he forms government, the state will work for its citizens. Those CBC News spoke with at the rally said Eisenkot is more in touch with the population, as he too has lost a son in the war in Gaza. Netanyahu's biggest rival, however, doesn't endorse a two-state solution, quoted previously as saying, after the 7th of October, the notion is delusional. Crystal Gamansing, CBC News, Rosh Ha'ayin, Israel.
1: Canadian counter tariffs on U.S. goods are now in effect. Almost 700 items are being taxed. The levies range from 15 to 50%. CBC's Janice McGregor joins us now from our Parliamentary Bureau with more. And Janice, walk us through the political strategy here.
6: Marcia, Canadians waking up this morning to some tightening in their pocketbooks, also perhaps some tightening in their stomachs, but how this is going to go for them. Whether this really is a dollar-for-dollar retaliation depends on the choices that consumers and businesses make from here. The federal government has tried to be responsive with this list, pulling seafood products off after the industry in Atlantic Canada warned how disruptive it would be to their processing chains. As politically powerful as it seemed last time, Florida orange juice, other U.S. food imports do not feature on this year's list as consumers continue to feel pinched at grocery stores. But there's a notable exception to that, U.S. dairy products. Putting those front and center on Canada's list, a strong political message to American producers trying to penetrate Canada's market. Yesterday's order in council did specify that manufacturers, farmers, food processors can apply for refunds on the tariffs that might be hitting their equipment, their parts, ingredients, or packaging that they need to stay in business. But

0: But otherwise, tariffs are back on.
1: There is anxiety among Canadians on what's to come. Why are we not hearing more from our leaders right now?
0: What do you say about a president that intersperses his threats with cartoons and doesn't necessarily follow through with action? How seriously do you take any of it? In the wake of yesterday's musing about banning Bombardier planes, something potentially both illegal and impractical, Quebec's Christine Fréchette, who's on the provincial campaign trail right now, simply said she wasn't going to respond to that provocation. The Carney government knows that because tariffs do not hurt all Canadians equally, they can be a test of solidarity. The Prime Minister's Labour Day message talked about Canadians taking care of each other. We'll see if that holds now that it might come with a higher price.
1: Thank you, Janice.
0: You're welcome.
1: The CBC's Janice McGregor joining us from Ottawa. And the Trump administration does not appear to be backing down in the face of Canada's counter-terrorists. In fact, there are more trade threats coming out of the U.S., including a move that would affect Canadian aviation giant Bombardier. The CBC's Willie Lowry joins me now from Washington. And Willie, what are we hearing from the White House?
2: U.S. President Donald Trump lashing out once again at Canada, this time singling out Bombardier. In a post on social media, Trump said, quote, "No more selling Bombardier in the United States." He added that if they want our market, they must build here and stop treating America like a piggy bank. The Montreal-based aviation company directly employs 3,500 people in the U.S. and has service centers scattered across the country. In a separate post, Trump complained that the U.S.-Canada exchange rate was, quote, unacceptable. Meanwhile, U.S. Trade Representative Jameson Greer has suggested that Washington will respond to Canada's retaliatory tariffs and may even ban some Canadian products.
1: What's been the reaction?
2: So even some Republicans are concerned. Senator Jerry Moran, who represents Kansas, where Bombardier employs more than 1,000 people, said he spoke to the president in an effort to ensure that Trump was aware of just how important the company is to the state's economy. On social media, Moran said that he will continue working to see that Bombardier's manufacturing operations not only remain in Kansas, but continue to grow and create American jobs.
1: All right. Thank you, Willie.
2: My pleasure.
1: The CBC's Willie Lowry in Washington. Russia has resumed its round-the-clock attacks on Kyiv. Those are explosions in the Ukrainian capital shortly after the departure of U.S. peace negotiators Steve Witkoff and Jared Kushner met with Ukrainian President Volodymyr Zelensky. The talks are described as encouraging, but they made no breakthrough in finding a way to end the war. By some reports, Kyiv is facing more daily air raids now than any time since the start of the Russian invasion in 2022. Finally, a new mine being built in northern Saskatchewan promises to make Canada the world's largest exporter of uranium. It's being built on Treaty 8 land. And as Helena Mihalik reports, some Indigenous youth are getting ready for an economic opportunity and environmental change.
3: Learn how to protect the environment and how to work with it, along with working and understanding these big corporations that are working just in our backyard.
4: Grade 12 student Landon Moise is looking toward graduation. His cohort now has the option to work in a uranium mine being constructed just north of their community. NextGen's Rook One mine is being built on the traditional territory of the Dene, Cree, and Métis people.
3: The environment affects us all. It affects all things around us and all of our food sources.
4: The mine is expected to generate nearly 500 full-time jobs. NextGen says 75% of those will go to Indigenous people. For youth, it's an economic opportunity like never before. Clearwater River Dene school teacher Paul Haynes says it's great that students are already signing contracts for after graduation, but he worries about how this impacts the land and traditional food sources.
5: There's a lot more traffic on the road. That changes things. It affects how you hunt or how you trap. There's certain spots on the highway I don't set traps anymore. It's not safe.
4: However, NextGen CEO Lee Currier says rigorous environmental protocol is followed daily, relating to wildlife, air quality, and water.
6: In a lot of instances, we're even improving the environment through proactive reclamation.
4: Currier says the Rook One site will make up 20% of global uranium production. The mine broke ground in August, and construction is set to be complete in 4 years. Helena Mihalik, CBC News, Clearwater River Dene Nation.

0: I'm Adam Hunter, and this is the Morning Edition for Tuesday, September 8th. As you just heard on World Reports, we're going to be digging deeper into a northern community that's preparing for what locals say could be a once-in-a-generation economic boom. Coming up in a couple of minutes, our Jeremy Warren, who was recently in La Loche, will tell us what people think about how their community could be changing due to this new mining operation. That's in just a couple of minutes on the show. A little later in the hour, the city of Regina has been aiming to increase its indigenous procurement. It's implemented a policy way back in 2023. And this month, it's planning an indigenous procurement business gathering. We'll hear from the city and a business leader coming up after the 7:30 news. Tori Gillis has that newscast for us, and it's been a wet one, Tori.
1: It's been a wet one. My sump pump was running all day yesterday.
0: And I know things are okay?
1: Things are okay. I had like towels out and removed a drawer because it operates under like a bookcase and there's a whole lot of things there. But everything seems okay.
0: Everyone's doing this, I think.
1: I think so. I'm alone. And so we're keeping an eye on how much water really fell here in Regina. We don't have amounts for yesterday yet from Environment Canada, but I am refreshed every moment I can. So I'll get that information to you as soon as I can. But what we do know is the city of Regina asked people to limit their non-essential water use last night just to relieve some pressure on the city's wastewater system. We'll hear more about that. We'll also check in on Weyburn, one of the communities dealing with some serious flooding. People there tell us they saw streets under 60 centimeters of water and, of course, basements filling up, manhole covers popping off. We'll have more details on that coming up. As well, an inmate has escaped the Saskatchewan Penitentiary in Prince Albert. Correctional Service of Canada says Scott Sargefield did not return yesterday after an authorized temporary absence. So we'll have more details on that, and we'll have more stories coming up.

0: Thank you, Tori. We mentioned that wet weather continues across the province. Rainfall warnings in effect from Environment Canada for a few communities this morning. Langham, Maple Creek, Prince Albert, Saskatoon, and Swift Current. Light rain falling in a few places. Prince Albert, Moose Jaw, Saskatoon, and in Regina. The visibility is improved in Moose Jaw. There is still some fog out there. Also some mist up north in Stony Rapids, where it is 6 degrees right now. In La Loche, 12 degrees.
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0: NextGen Energy is building a uranium mine about 150 kilometers north of La Loche. There's other exploration activity underway, and a second uranium mine is in the works. The CBC's Jeremy Warren set out to see how this might change the Northwest region. He was in La Loche and spoke to people in the area to learn more. Jeremy joins us now. Good morning.
2: Good morning, Adam.
0: So tell us what took you to La Loche.
2: Yeah, so a company called NextGen Energy is building an underground uranium mine and mill, like you said, north of La Loche. It's been in the works for over a decade, and construction really ramped up this summer. And it's a massive project. Hundreds of workers are on site and will be there for the next few years. There hasn't been a mine in the region since the Clough Lake uranium mine was decommissioned over two decades ago, and there's also a second mine possibly coming in the works.

0: Paladin is applying for a license to build a uranium mine in the area. All of this together has the potential to reshape the region for decades. And, you know, there's a ton of spin-off projects, like a 59-room hotel being built in LaLoche, which currently doesn't have accommodations for visitors.
1: So what's the status of this next-gen uranium mine?
0: Yeah, it's called Rook One, and it sits in the middle of the forest in the southwest Athabasca Basin. The company is headquartered in Vancouver, but has been working in Saskatchewan for over a decade, and it was founded in 2011 with the sole focus on acquiring and developing uranium projects. Its Arrow deposit, which this mine is digging into, was discovered in 2014, and according to the company, it's one of the world's richest deposits of high-grade uranium in the world. So they got licensed by the Canadian Nuclear Safety Commission earlier this year, and construction really got underway this summer. Right now, it's mostly focused on surface earthwork and things like expanding the airstrip on site. Building the actual mine shaft, which will go down more than 600 meters underground, is expected to start next year. The company estimates this mine could produce up to 30 million pounds of uranium annually, and that's about 20% of the current global supply. The company says this will help feed the world's growing demand for clean energy as things like artificial intelligence and data centers suck up more and more electricity.
1: So how are people feeling about all this economic activity and this massive project?
0: Yeah, people we spoke to are feeling pretty excited about all of this. They see jobs for themselves or their children. There are quite a few small contractors in the LaLoche and Buffalo Narrows area, like mechanics and equipment suppliers, who have already been hired for jobs at or around the mine site. Some are looking to expand their businesses or start new ones. We spoke to Nicholas Herman, a member of Clearwater River Dene Nation, who started Stratton Group Development Corp. He was born and raised in LaLoche and is partnering with other companies to bring new services and facilities to his hometown. He currently runs like safety and certification programs, but has plans for things like an animal clinic and addictions rehab center in town. He says NextGen has invested a lot into LaLoche already, but he sees gaps in what the community needs.
2: I'd like the people here to benefit from what I'm trying to bring, not just bring stuff in for the sake of bringing stuff in. Bring things in that's going to benefit the people that live in this area and how they can participate meaningfully in what's happening around us. We can't solely rely on one company, right? No matter how big of a project it is, there are multiple streams where people can participate in, right? So that's kind of where we're taking a step back and identifying what people are needing.
1: So, Jeremy, what is NextGen doing for LaLoche and the surrounding community?
0: Yeah, so the company expects to spend around $2.2 billion over the four-year construction phase. So that is a lot of money and resources flowing in and out of places like LaLoche and Buffalo Narrows, which is about an hour's drive south of LaLoche. The company signed benefit agreements with Indigenous communities that are close to or have traditional territory affected by the project. And those include Clearwater River Dene Nation, Birch Narrows Dene Nation, Buffalo River Dene Nation, and the Métis Nation, Saskatchewan. So these agreements are confidential, but typically they include employment and contracting guarantees, training opportunities, and royalty payments. High schools have posters promoting summer training programs for students, and those have been running for almost a decade now, preparing this workforce. Local contractors like Ronald LeMeg with MR Equipment and Services have been hired for some projects connected to mining. He sees the potential for growing sustainable businesses in the region, but hopes larger companies partnering with Indigenous companies like his are in it for the long haul.
3: Just hopefully NextGen and all the other companies actually follow through with their IBAs and not just, I call them rent-a-feathers. I don't know if you ever heard that term before, but it's usually just bigger companies looking at people like me, just stamp their logo and here's a little percentage of what we're making. But I would rather see

0: communities from the north, like not only La Loche, CRDN, and Turner Lake, Buffalo, like they establish businesses that keep people employed in the future, even if these mines move on. That'd be amazing if that would be possible from all this, not just a rent a feather.
1: And now, what do entrepreneurs there want to see, Jeremy?
2: Yeah, some, you know, are, like I said, are already doing some work, but there's plenty of other people who want in on that. And we met Dale Petit, also a contractor in La Loche. He owns Petit's Grading and Contracting with his wife and son. He has a grader and an operator working at the mine site and is looking to expand his business in the coming years. He says some local entrepreneurs struggle to meet the rigorous standards and regulations required to bid on contracts and work at the mine site. He wants to see the companies and Indigenous organizations like Métis Nation Saskatchewan host workshops to help people bid on jobs.
3: A lot of people don't understand that is times have changed from the past where you bid on a job to go cut five trees down. You just start up your chainsaw and you cut those five trees down. It fell under somebody's shack or something. Well, that's not your problem. You know, times have changed. Now you got to have all the PPE and you got to be certified and you got to have all your liability insurance and everything in place.
2: Yeah, and for Herman of Stratton Group, he says growing businesses and the local economy are worthy goals, but it could be all for naught if the quality of life for everyone isn't improved.
4: Jobs are great. Jobs are wonderful. It helps stimulate the economy. I get that, right? But when people are hurting and people are suffering from addiction, right, it's hard to retain a worker that is struggling with their own battles, right? So in efforts to help, you know, bridge that gap and, you know, like enhance the quality of life, those are the types of things that we are working towards. You know, as somebody who's lived here his entire life, somebody who's had, you know, my past experiences with addiction as well, you know, it's something that is dear to me.
2: And that was Nicholas Herman, an entrepreneur in La Loche.
1: And Jeremy, what's next for the project?
2: Well, when fully operational, NextGen says the mine will create 459 full-time jobs and will have a lifespan of 24 years. So with a four-year construction phase, commercial production could start sometime in 2030. And exploration in the area is ongoing. And the company says there's promising uranium deposits nearby that could be developed in the future.
1: Jeremy, thanks for this.
2: Thank you.
1: That was the CBC's Jeremy Warren talking about what he'd heard from people while visiting La Loche recently. And you can read more on his story at cbc.ca/sass. Coming up on 23 minutes now after 7, your Tuesday morning edition, LA band Weezer have released their 10th studio album, their 7th self-titled one. I still remember the Blue Album. Pinkerton, I had those growing up. This one is gold in color. Here's the lead-off track, Say Yes.

0: That was Say Yes by Weezer from their latest self-titled album, Weezer Golds. Gold in color, as it's their 10th in many different colors from Weezer over the years.
1: On the next Blue Sky, Canada's retaliatory counter-tariffs take effect, hitting anyone buying American makeup, clothes, furniture, kitchen stoves, golf clubs, fishing stuff, cell phones, trailers, combine headers. We will hear from businesses here in Saskatchewan hoping to come out of this trade war swinging, and we'd like to hear from you. What will this mean for your wallet? That's here with CBC Radio 1 between 12 and 1 o'clock.
0: A good tariff theme here on the radio. Call in today as well on the currents, and you can call in and email in bluesky@cbc.ca to give your thoughts on that from 12 until 1 today. 27 minutes now after 7 o'clock. Yesterday, we heard about Regina's record-breaking a number of overdose calls so far this year. Regina firefighters have responded to more than 1,700. Still 4 months to go in the year. We heard from the deputy fire chief. We also spoke to Scott Maxwell, the CEO of Wounded Warriors Canada, and he was able to share what first responders go through when facing a crisis like this.
2: I think you hear that there is a bit of compassion fatigue. You almost kind of, you know, emotionally check out, functionally disconnect from the emotional side of witnessing someone in a state like that. When you're witness to it on a repeated basis, not only a repeated basis just for the nature of the calls, but sometimes a repeated basis with the individual that they're responding to support. So it leads to, it can lead to burnout. You're just getting exhausted, and you're coming emotionally disconnected, not only from maybe those calls in particular, but obviously it has ripple effects on the first responder in their, no doubt, operational realities on a daily basis, or and the impacts it has on them personally, within relationships, within the home, within their community. So, you know, it's hard to just emotionally disconnect and then functionally reconnect when you're no longer on shift, just to go home and sit down and have dinner. I mean, we know that just doesn't, that's a very significant challenge for first responders and all trauma-exposed professional people, and something that we work hard from a resiliency perspective to make sure they have trauma skills that equip them to learn how to do self-assessments and self-checks and down-regulate their nervous system and do the things that we know they need as to do these jobs. It's jumped significantly in the last 6 years prior to where we would have been going into March of 2020. The pressure just continues to be pushed downward and downstream on the services and ultimately on the members in the front line. So you just got pressure points all over the place.
0: That was Scott Maxwell with Wounded Warriors Canada. Coming up on the show, we're going to talk to Phil DeMont, who has the business news for us today. We'll also tell you about the City of Regina, which is aiming to increase its Indigenous procurement. Implemented a policy back in 2023 to do just that. And coming up, we'll meet a couple of folks behind increasing

0: increasing Indigenous development in our city. That conversation coming up in just a few minutes. Some music on the way as well. And Paul McGowan has sports for us this morning just before 8 o'clock. That rain continues to fall across southern Saskatchewan. It's let off over the last few minutes here in Regina, but still falling in Moose Jaw and in Saskatoon. Rainfall warnings in effect for a few places, including Prince Albert and Saskatoon. The time now is 7:30. And Tori Gillis is here with the CBC News.
1: Thank you, Adam, and good morning. Rainy weather in Regina yesterday and the day before triggered a symphony of sump pumps around the city, and the city asked its water customers to reduce their water use last night. It sent an email asking people in the city to cut back on non-essential water use for 2 hours to relieve pressures on the city's wastewater system. It said it was in response to the heavy rainfall over the weekend. There are rainfall warnings persisting through southwest Saskatchewan this morning and stretching up to include Saskatoon and Prince Albert as well. Environment Canada says that is expected to taper off through the day today. Now, we're hearing from Environment Canada that Regina saw about 49 millimeters of rainfall within 48 hours this weekend. The city of Weyburn is one of many Saskatchewan communities dealing with serious overland flooding. Residents there saw some streets, they say, under 60 centimeters of water, basements filling up and manhole covers popping off. Nicole Zahoradin saw water flow over the hood of her car.
2: The entire way down Cirrus Avenue from my home all the way to the wholesale club in Weyburn was flooded. Complete overland flooding. The police were blocking off streets in Weyburn, specifically 3rd Street, because the water is getting into businesses there, so they were urging people to not go down those streets, and people were getting stuck.
1: The city of Weyburn closed its leisure facilities and warned people to avoid any unnecessary travel. A teenaged girl is seriously hurt after trying to cross the CN rail tracks in Regina. Police say it happened at around 10 Sunday night at Elphinstone Street and McKinley Avenue near Regent Park Pool. The 16-year-old girl was rushed to hospital with serious injuries. The Forensic Identification Unit documented the scene and secured any potential evidence. Regina police are now working with rail police to investigate. At this point, they say they don't believe the incident is criminal. An inmate has escaped the Saskatchewan Penitentiary in Prince Albert. Correctional Service Canada says Scott Sargefield did not return to the minimum security unit yesterday after an authorized temporary absence. The 53-year-old is serving time for theft under $5,000 and uttering threats of death or harm. Sargefield is described as 5'4" and 115 pounds. They say he has a fair complexion, blue eyes, and gray hair. CSC is working with the Prince Albert RCMP to find Sargefield, and if you think you've seen him, you're asked to contact police. It is just a few seconds away from 7:33, and right now in Regina, the sky is mostly cloudy, and it is 11 degrees. In Saskatoon, there's light rain, and it is 13 degrees. This is CBC News. Canadian counter tariffs on U.S. goods are officially in effect. The federal conservative leader was in Regina over the long weekend to call for more transparency on the details. But first, he mingled with some football fans. CBC's Laura Gillis reports.
3: Hot dogs, cold drinks, and federal conservative leader Pierre Poilievre. That's what could be seen outside of Mosaic Stadium on Sunday ahead of the Labor Day Classic.
4: I am so happy to see him. I follow him on social media, and I'm just such a big supporter of his.
5: Whether it's Mr. Poilievre, whether it's the Prime Minister or Mr. Lewis, I mean, everyone's welcome at this event to have a great time and see some real good CFL football.
3: In between the tailgate photo ops, Poilievre spoke about how his party's economic action plan is the best way to take on the U.S., not counter tariffs.
6: You know, I think it's time that Mr. Carney tell Canadians what the counter tariffs will cost them in higher food prices, higher costs for appliances, higher costs to building homes.
3: These counter tariffs range from 15 to 50%. They're a tit-for-tat response to U.S. President Donald Trump's latest 50% tariffs on Canadian goods. Trump imposed them last month after trade talks collapsed on the cusp of a deal. Laura Gillis, CBC News, Regina.
1: Entrepreneurs in La Loche hope to use the new uranium mine to improve the community. NextGen Energy is building a $2.2 billion

0: uranium mine north of the Northern Village. Nicholas Herman says it's a generational opportunity to bring new services to his hometown. The Clearwater River Dene Nation member runs Stratton Group Development Corporation. He collaborates with other companies on some projects connected to the mine. Herman also wants to help Lalash grow by starting services like an animal clinic and an addiction rehab center.
1: We can't solely rely on one company, right? No matter how big of a project it is, there are multiple streams where people can participate in.
0: NextGen expects to start commercial production sometime in 2030. It says the mine could produce up to 30 million pounds of uranium per year. Three athletes from this province are competing at this year's Wheelchair Basketball World Championships in Ottawa. So a quarter of the senior men's national team is made up of athletes from Saskatchewan. It's the first time since 1994 they will compete in a world championship on home soil. The tournament will determine how many spots each zone gets at the 2028 Paralympic Games. 34-year-old Nick Gonchin is from Regina and says it's great to see the province represented so well.
2: More athletes coming from smaller provinces, particularly Saskatchewan. One kind of shows what kind of athletes are coming out of Saskatchewan and what kind of training we're doing. It also kind of goes down to how much we're investing in some of these grassroots programs and how much more parasports available in Saskatchewan now than there was before.
0: The first games are tomorrow. And that's your news from CBC Saskatchewan.
3: Thanks so much, Tori.
0: Thank you.
3: That is Tori Gillis with our news. She'll be back in about 20 minutes with news headlines for us. And we're continuing to talk about that rain that's hit the city over the last few days and the southern part of the province. Different areas like Wynyard, Weyburn, Estevan dealing with the rainfall as well. And rainfall warning in effect for lots of southern Saskatchewan and central Saskatchewan today, from Prince Albert down to the southwest to Maple Creek. Also Langham involved in that rainfall warning, Saskatoon as well. We'll keep you posted on that throughout your morning and throughout the day here on CBC Radio. Saskatoon with some light rain. Same with Moose Jaw in Prince Albert, Estevan, and Lloydminster now with rain falling as well. In Regina, mostly cloudy and 11 degrees. And Phil DeMont joins us now with a look at today's business news. Good morning, Phil.
4: Morning, Adam.
3: And it's back to school time, Phil. How important is this time of year for retailers?
4: Well, the retailer depends upon whether we're talking college students or K-12. That's because the big box stores, Walmart and discount places like Dollarama, capture something like 80% of the K-12 back-to-school dollar. People looking for bargains, and a lot of the stuff's fairly generic if you got a six-year-old, that kind of idea. University students tend to spend more on electronics and things like furniture for the dorm room. But overall, it's a big chunk of change no matter how you slice it. American figures, if you include elementary, high school, and university students, expect to spend almost $150 billion U.S. on school supplies this year. Ton of money. Canada, about $4.1 billion if you go elementary to high school, boys and girls. If you add in university students, it gets you up to about $8.6 billion. So you go to retail spending, that's about 1% of annual retail spending in Canada. It's not, you know, it's not Christmas, but, you know, it's nothing to sneeze at because it is so concentrated. Also, in the States, it's double. That's 2%, the number. Here's what I really find interesting. The average spend per pupil in Canada this year, estimated $750. It's up only a little bit from 2024 when it was $743, according to the Retail Council of Canada. But the number this year is about $170 less than what parents spent in 2019. To be honest, I don't have a great explanation. It might be, you know, what they were buying. Maybe the shift in, you know, it changed in terms of the scribblers or whatever, that kind of idea. But it's interesting that it's that much lower now than it was compared to before the pandemic.
3: Yeah, maybe the school supply list is changing slightly.
4: Yeah, that's what I'm thinking, yeah.
3: So, Phil, should more Canadian employers be looking at the issue of menopause among their female workers?
4: They should and they aren't, and it's going to be a bigger economic problem. The average age when women start going through menopause is 51 years. That's the number I found. But the symptoms like brain fog, night sweats, hot flashes can start in your 40s, even earlier. And here's the economic problem. Changes are forcing some women out of the workforce temporarily or in more cases permanently. Estimates have this trend costing the Canadian economy 540,000 lost working days, $3.5 billion in lost productivity annually. But I'm going to look at the labor force participation rate because I think that's actually a bigger problem. It's the percentage

0: percentage of women in this case who are working or looking for work. So go to workers aged 45 to 49. The workforce participation rate for men is about 5 percentage points higher than for women, 92% versus like 87%. A gap's expected, but to add 10 years, so 55 to 59, the percentage doubles to 10 points. That gap should be shrinking, in my mind, not growing. More women, as they get older, hold higher-paying executive positions, presumably want to keep them, and the kids are gone. There moves that child-rearing stuff that women have to do more than men. There's also a looming shortage of workers in North America. Getting more women to work for more years could help. A 5% increase in the participation rate for women would boost Canada's GDP by 10%. Australia, UK, they have menopause strategies in place for the workforce. Canada, maybe we should start with one too.
1: Yeah, it's smart. Phil, is North America's love affair with pumpkin lattes over? We're getting into pumpkin spice season. What's happening?
0: Yeah, it is. Maybe not over, but certainly the earlier excitement whenever pumpkin latte season came around is less than it was. And you can tell because last week, McDonald's said it wouldn't be offering the pumpkin spice latte pick me up this year at all. First time in a decade. Now, to be fair, you don't say, let's go to McD's for a pumpkin latte. You say Starbucks. But McDonald's just reported its slowest sales growth in a decade, so the companies dropping products that just aren't selling. So the new flavored coffee, apple caramel. But you can see the shift in among other companies. Some surveys I've seen said that the number of coffee places offering apple pie flavored Java is double compared to what it was last year. Also, Pinterest searches for banana latte syrup, blueberry coffee, and marshmallow cold foam up more than 250%. Although, right now, Adam, replacing the pumpkin spice latte in terms of quality might take some time. One person wrote that the new McD's coffee tastes like drinking a candle.
1: Wow, not a glowing endorsement. Yeah, these companies are getting so clever with how they're trying to fend each other off with offering coffees, cheaper coffees, different foams, and everything else. Do you have a favorite? Have you tried any of these, Phil, black coffee?
0: No,
1: guy?
0: But I am eyeing the marshmallow cold foam
1: okay.
0: with renewed interest. I'm one of those guys. I could eat marshmallow stuff out of the jar.
1: Well, you need to get your hands on one and then report back to us.
0: I will do that.
1: Phil, thank you.
0: Thanks, Adam.
1: That was Phil DeMont with our business news and some pumpkin spice updates for us. Time for some music now. 18 minutes to 8 o'clock. Mohawk singer-songwriter Logan Statz will release a new 10-track album called Peacemaker on October 2nd. Here's a pre-release single. This is Empty Hands.

0: That was Empty Hands by Logan Statz from his upcoming album Peacemaker. 14 minutes now to 8 o'clock. You're listening to The Morning Edition. Indigenous entrepreneurs and business leaders are coming together with city officials in Regina this month. The city is hosting the Indigenous Procurement Business Gathering. That's on September 21st. The city has a policy that aims to have at least 20% of its city contracts held by Indigenous vendors. Kim Krulik is the Director of Financial Services for the city, and Terry Bird is Vice President of Human Resources and Corporate Affairs for George Gordon Developments. He was actually the keynote for last year's gathering. Both Kim and Terry join me now in studio. Good morning, Kim.
1: Good morning.
0: Good morning, Terry.
2: Good morning, Adam.
0: So, Kim, what made the city want to create this gathering to bring people together?
1: The city felt it was important for us to work with Indigenous businesses and entrepreneurs to facilitate the council direction of Indigenous procurement. Economic reconciliation in the city of Regina is very important. And so creating a gathering where we can connect city operations, industry stakeholders, and Indigenous vendors is very important.
0: And Terry, what did last year's events do for you and for moving forward to this year?
2: Well, it was important to discover how many First Nation and Métis suppliers were out there. And I think we had a total attendance of about 150 people last year. And I think we're going to probably close to double that this year. So what's occurring is we're recognizing a lot of First Nation and Métis suppliers are looking for the opportunity to visit with the Sydney. So as part of, riding the wave of reconciliation or reconciliation, we're calling it now, versus words, we're actually putting things, making things tangible. So companies like ours, like GGDL, George Gordon Development, and several others that are very good companies out there are looking to get on the, take the opportunity to work with the city wherever we can.
0: Yeah, how does this event work to connect the city with these businesses?
2: Well, there's a couple different ways. Obviously, there's people inside that report to Kim, and Kim's one of the warriors that I would call, and several others in her team that are championing the opportunity to extend the policy from the city. And so suppliers like ourselves and several others get to meet and see one another and see who other First Nation and Métis companies are. And also, we also to encourage non-Indigenous companies that are looking to do business with the city as well, so that we can subcontract to them. Because a lot of First Nation Métis suppliers may not have the capacity to go as primary. So it's important to have those legacy companies that are existing on a supplier list with the city of Regina attend, because obviously it's important for the city to reach their mandate. And obviously we can't do that without their help.
0: And Kim, I mentioned the city created that mandate about 3 years ago. How have you seen things grow since then?
1: So I would say we've seen incremental increases in our spend with Indigenous vendors over the last 3 years. Originally, when the policy was coming into play, we had a 0.15% spend. And as of 2025, we were at 2.14% spend. So that's a pretty significant increase. It will take some time for us to get to the 20%.
0: How does this event help grow that number and get as

0: Terry mentioned, doubling with the number of companies that are involved in this year?
1: So I would say that it's assisting us to connect and create partnerships, networking opportunities for the Indigenous vendors, but also for non-Indigenous vendors this year, and to understand how they can participate with the City of Regina to help drive this initiative forward.

0: be primaries on some of the projects that the city is working on. So it's important that they get involved at a subcontractor level as well.
1: Do you have examples of some work that's been done so far with Indigenous businesses and companies through the city?
0: Sure. I think one of the more significant ones was a recent joint venture between Kawasis. It's in the company name is Awasis. And so they are looking after were awarded our biological composting contract. So that's a pretty significant one for the city.
1: And Terry, what does it mean to you as a, you know, someone is working in this space and a business, a leader to be able to partner with the city and also connect people, as you said, non-Indigenous and Indigenous to try and work together and also work on the subcontracting level, get up to maybe where they can take on a bigger project?
2: Yeah, I mean, ultimately, I think we're trying to build capacity within First Nation Métis community that we can't do without our non-Indigenous brothers and sisters. And so we look for the city to support us in that way. And one of the avenues, obviously, using this this event as a networking opportunity. But more importantly, I think what's important from a broader perspective is that we're recognizing a lot of First Nation people, Métis people going to work based upon the primary opportunities and subcontractors. So it does it's a great value for our people to go to work within the city, given that they're working in the city. So outside of just getting the opportunity from an economic development side, there's a real people side to ensure that our city is growing and certainly growing with First Nation Métis people involved with it.
1: And Terry, we talk about Truth and Reconciliation during this month, and you mentioned Reconciliation. I like that. What does that mean to you in practice for, you know, yourself and for the city?
2: Yeah, great question. You know, one of the things that we've been recognizing as a First Nation Métis community, and I don't want to speak on behalf of all of them because I'd be humbly, well, I'm here because of my ancestors as well. Certainly what it means for us is that we're moving beyond the wordage that we see by government and certainly organizations, large business and industry. We're moving beyond that. Okay, thank you for recognizing that there is reconciliation, but what do we need to do to make it tangible? And we're starting to recognize that first other companies that are non-Indigenous, larger corporations and industry are looking to put, you know, certain wording in their RFPs to ensure that they're getting the value and getting the metrics that they can be scored upon for First Nation Métis vendors and those that are First Nation Métis friendly to get a real opportunity to work with those industries, certainly with the City of Regina as well.
1: Kim, I saw you nodding your head there as Terry was talking. What stood out to you from what Terry was saying?
0: Well, I would say that Terry's captured quite a broad range. It is, like I said, it's about actions. We're not just checking a box here. We want to make sure that we're creating sustainable progress with the city and the initiatives that we're undertaking, and we're considering our partners as we go along. So I think that's very important.
1: Hey, Kim, Terry, best of luck with the event this year and in the future. Thanks so much for coming in and talking to us about it.
2: Thanks for asking. Look forward to seeing everybody there.
0: Thank you.
1: You're very welcome. That's Kim Krulik, Director of Financial Services for the City, and Terry Bird, Vice President of Human Resources and Corporate Affairs for George Gordon Developments. The Indigenous Procurement Business Gathering takes place September 21st, starts at 8 a.m. at the Regina Performing Arts Center. Those interested are invited to register. They can do so on the city's website.
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1: Time to talk sports. Paul McGowan joins us today. Good morning, Paul.
4: Good morning, Adam.
1: We'll start with baseball. And Paul, sometimes, you know, I go to bed before the late game is over. The Jays are on the West Coast-ish, and I woke up to not great news if you're a Jays fan.
4: Yeah, not great news, because lately it's been easy to think that when Dylan Cease is on the mound, the Blue Jays have a very good shot at a win. But he gives up 5 runs over 5 innings last night. The Jays lose 6-5 to the A's. And Dylan Cease not wholly responsible for those 5 runs. The Jays did not play great defense behind him. It's also well documented that the pitcher's mound in Sacramento at that minor league ballpark there is not typically in the best shape, although Dylan Cease was not ready.

0: to blame the mound for his outing.
1: I try not to focus on the mound or the park or whatever. You know, obviously this is a unique circumstance here, but I don't really view things any differently. I'm pretty disappointed. I didn't think I had very good command or my great stuff, but I mean, I also got to tip my cap. They had some good at bats, and ultimately I got beat.
0: Now, the Jays did get some standings help last night with Cleveland losing to Baltimore, and so the Jays are still just one game out of a playoff spot. They play the A's again tonight.
2: And we'll go to the U.S. Open. The quarterfinals all set, Paul.
0: Yeah, no Canadians left in the singles draw as of Friday, but still plenty of drama, including on the men's side of the draw, where three Americans are still standing. At least one of them will get through to the semis. On the women's side, Coco Gauff is through to the quarters. She has not been this deep at a U.S. Open since she won the tournament back 3 years ago, although she was quick to note yesterday that despite a lack of U.S. Open success in recent years, she has had plenty of success elsewhere.
3: I don't know how to say this without, like, a quarterfinal for me. I feel like I'm at the point where I'm used to being in this position. I'm constantly playing myself in quarterfinals, so the moment doesn't seem as big anymore. Obviously, I hope to play many more, so I think it's the fine line of appreciating the moment. I think so many people would love to reach a Grand Slam quarterfinal, but also knowing that I put myself in this position so many times that I should be used to it, so yeah.
0: Gauff sounding very confident ahead of her match with Mira Andreeva tomorrow. Besides the first set of quarters today, we do have a Canadian on the court in doubles. And who else but Gabby Dabrowski? She and doubles partner Luisa Stefani are through to the quarterfinal. That starts around 2 p.m. this afternoon.
2: We'll finish on soccer. Champions League kicks off this afternoon. And Paul, I don't think I've asked, do you have a soccer team?
0: I do not have a team. My girlfriend cheers for Liverpool, so that's sort okay. of my default team, I guess, if there I were to have one. But yeah, the Champions League is the top teams in Europe coming together from different leagues to play each other, and they do so against a backdrop of whatever this is. Adam, that is the official Champions League anthem.
2: Oh, I know.
0: Not in fact, a snippet from The Lord of the Rings. somehow even more prestigious sounding than even the Masters theme. And far from that being some kind of accident, the decision to go exactly that classy was deliberate. Here's composer Tony Britton.
4: It was clear that what UEFA wanted was something which expressed this competition being the best of the best. You have to contextualize it. It was around that period that hooliganism right across Europe was a major, major problem. And I think, to their credit, UEFA felt that this competition would be a way of showing that the beautiful game was beautiful again, because it had become pretty bloody horrible.
0: That's just part of the story behind that theme, which Britton admits he kind of sort of stole from composer George Friedrich Handel. Theme aside, lots of soccer on tap today, and that includes Canadians Tejan Buchanan, Tanny Oluwaseyi, and Nathan Saliba. They are in action today for Villarreal.
2: And listeners can correct me if I'm wrong, but I believe that the champions, which goes like higher and higher in pitch, is just saying champions in different languages of the countries that are in
0: that
2: the
0: is,
2: Champions
0: you
2: League.
0: Are bang on, yeah.
2: Yes, so there you go. Yeah, it should be good to watch those Canadians, see them in the World Cup. Now people can go watch Villarreal and cheer them on now. That's very cool.
0: Yeah, absolutely.
2: And Paul, thank you.
0: Thanks, Adam.
2: That's Paul McGowan with sports. Tori Gillis has news headlines for us. Typically, sometimes, you know, the soccer matches over on the other side of the pond can be rainy, wet messes.
5: Yeah.
2: And that's what the kids who are playing, you know, ball, if they're allowed to play on the fields, or flag football or soccer here, high school football. It's been, you know, just a bit. It's less than ideal out there.
5: Yeah, London-esque out there. Rainy weather. We have a 48-hour gauge of precipitation for the city of Regina from Environment Canada now. They said 49 millimeters in 48 hours. That's a whole lot of water. The city even asked customers to reduce water use last night for a couple of hours just to relieve the pressure on the system. We'll have more details on that coming up.
2: Yeah, less of a shower for this guy. You know, I couldn't.
5: Oh, doing your part.
2: Yes.
5: Well, so generous of you.
2: More morning edition on the way.
6: This is World Report. Good morning. I'm Marcia Young. Canadian counter tariffs on U.S. goods are now in effect. Almost 700 items.

0: items are being taxed. The levies range from 15 to 50%. CBC's Janice McGregor joins me now from our Parliamentary Bureau with more. Janice, walk us through the political strategy here.
1: Marcia, Canadians waking up this morning to some tightening in their pocketbooks, also perhaps some tightening in their stomachs, but how this is going to go for them. Whether this really is a dollar-for-dollar retaliation depends on the choices that consumers and businesses make from here in response to these dramatic price adjustments. The federal government has tried to be responsive with this list, pulling seafood products off after the industry in Atlantic Canada warned how disruptive it would be to their processing chains. As politically powerful as it seemed last time, Florida orange juice, other U.S. food imports do not feature on this year's list as consumers continue to feel pinched at grocery stores. But there's a notable exception to that, U.S. dairy products. Putting those front and center on Canada's list, a strong political message to American producers trying to penetrate Canada's market and further protecting Canada's politically sensitive domestic industry in the process. Yesterday's order in council did specify that manufacturers, farmers, food processors can apply for refunds on the tariffs that might be hitting their equipment, their parts, ingredients, or packaging that they need to stay in business. But otherwise, tariffs are back on.
0: There is anxiety among Canadians on what's to come. Why are we not hearing more from our leaders right now?
1: What do you say about a president that intersperses his threats with cartoons and doesn't necessarily follow through with action? How seriously do you take any of it? In the wake of yesterday's musing about banning Bombardier planes, something potentially both illegal and impractical, Quebec's Christine Fréchette, who's on the provincial campaign trail right now, simply said she wasn't going to respond to that provocation. The Carney government knows that because tariffs do not hurt all Canadians equally, they can be a test of solidarity. The Prime Minister's Labour Day message talked about Canadians taking care of each other. We'll see if that holds now that it might come with a higher price.
0: Thank you, Janice.
1: You're welcome.
0: The CBC's Janice McGregor in Ottawa. Meanwhile, shares in Bombardier fell by more than 6% in early trading today. The drop comes after U.S. President Donald Trump threatened to ban the Canadian aerospace giant from U.S. markets. Business in the U.S. accounts for about half of the company's sales, but Bombardier also employs thousands of workers in the U.S. Canada-U.S. Trade Minister Dominic Leblanc is expected to speak with his U.S. counterpart, Jamieson Greer. The call is scheduled for later today. Minister Leblanc's office stressed formal trade talks have not resumed. NDP leader Avi Lewis and his MPs are meeting in Toronto today. New Democrats are in a tough spot, both politically and financially. The party is still recovering from its worst election loss last year. Their newly minted leader, Avi Lewis, does not have a seat in the House of Commons. And the party keeps shrinking. But as David Thurton reports, it wants to rebuild in Toronto.
2: We are back. In a social media video, NDP leader Avi Lewis says there's reason for his party to hope. New Democrats are still rebuilding from their worst general election loss more than a year ago.
3: We have heard from so many people at the door that while they may have voted Carney this time or last time out of fear of Trump and the whole trade war situation, they did not vote for buying the oil industry a new pipeline with our money in a year when they're expected to make up to $100 billion in wartime profits.
2: Lewis, who only became NDP leader in March, doesn't have a seat in Parliament. One senior party source not authorized to speak publicly said he could run for one in Toronto. In last week's by-election, the party tripled its vote share in the riding of Beaches East York compared to 2025. Because of this, the party believes one path back for the NDP is in Canada's biggest city.
4: The ground organizing muscle that they were able to demonstrate in Beaches East York is significant. It's important.
2: According to NDP strategist Jordan Leichnitz, the Toronto by-election result could be a positive sign for the New Democrats. Also, Lewis's campaign strategy can mobilize and excite supporters.
4: And the fact that they were able to sort of prove on the ground the thesis that there are some progressive voters who voted Liberal who are now willing to come home under Lewis's leadership, that's important.
2: The party can't claim the same success in two other by-elections. In Vancouver, the NDP placed fourth behind the Greens, and in Quebec, the party's vote share did not grow. Still, in Toronto, the party is hoping to build on growing momentum to help turn around their dismal political fortunes. David Thornton, CBC News, Ottawa.
0: The United Kingdom is banning trade with Israeli settlements in the occupied West.

0: West Bank. Labour MP Ed Miliband announced the plan today in British Parliament. It is in response to Israel's plan to expand settlements in the region, settlements that are illegal under international law. Here is Miliband speaking to Parliament.
1: The British government agrees that there is ethnic cleansing of Palestinians in areas of the West Bank, perpetrated by settler terrorists. And all too often, the Israeli government has turned a blind eye to this, and worse, members of it have made statements and taken actions to support the forced displacement of Palestinians.
0: Canada has issued a joint statement with 11 other nations. It says Ottawa will also be bringing forth national measures to ban trade with Israeli settlements. Today is the last day for political parties in Israel to submit their official list of candidates. And a newly formed party is throwing its hat into the race. They are vying to unseat Prime Minister Benjamin Netanyahu. This comes after hopes of smaller parties forming a coalition didn't come through. CBC's Crystal Gomansing reports.
2: To the stage like the starting lineup in a high-stakes final, the candidates of a newly formed party and its leader. Gadi Eisenkot split from the National Unity Party last year to create Yashar. At a candidate's unveiling rally Monday night, their message was clear. Unite Israelis. Ran Dori is a party volunteer in Rosh Ha'ain, where Eisenkot met with supporters.
3: It's like the last call for us to change the atmosphere in Israel, what's going on here.
2: Benjamin Netanyahu has been prime minister three times, spanning 19 years. He and his Likud party are deeply unpopular with a large swath of the population. Those backing Eisenkot, like Nurik Ritter,
4: take care of my country.
2: Say Netanyahu thinks only of himself, that his far-right coalition has damaged Israel's reputation and citizens are suffering.
4: No education, no economy, no security in the border, no security in the street, no democracy. What is left from Israel?
2: Eisenkot, who speaks little English, vows if he forms government, the state will work for its citizens. Those CBC News spoke with at the rally said Eisenkot is more in touch with the population, as he too has lost a son in the war in Gaza. Netanyahu's biggest rival, however, doesn't endorse a two-state solution, quoted previously as saying, after the 7th of October, the notion is delusional. Crystal Gomansing, CBC News, Rosh Ha'ain, Israel.
0: Australia has announced new rules to rein in social media algorithms.
5: This is not about giving government control. It's about giving people control. It's about putting choice back into the hands of Australians online.
0: Australian Prime Minister Anthony Albanese laying out the plan earlier today. It would allow social media users to select the content that pops up on their feeds. Under the new laws, platforms would have to let users know that they can opt out of any content recommended by the algorithms.
5: It gives users choice, and it will hold the big tech companies responsible for inaction. If they don't follow our laws, they will face significant penalties of more than $100 million.
0: The European Union initiated a similar law in 2024, but the rollout was rocky. Regulators say social media platforms were not making opting out easy for users. Finally, thieves have stolen valuable paintings from the Renoir Museum on the French Riviera.
6: À 5h48 du matin, un commando.
0: Brian Masson is the local mayor. He says a well-equipped commando unit broke into the small museum early this morning. They took off with four Renoir paintings, but dropped two as police gave chase. Officials say the crew used an electric knife or saw to cut through a fence. So far, there have been no arrests. Today's heist follows a brazen robbery at the Louvre in Paris a year ago. More than $100 million in jewels were stolen and are still missing. That's World Report. I'm Marcia Young.
7: I'm Adam Hutzer, and this is the Morning Edition for Tuesday, September 8th.

0: For many people, going to a gym is often more than just working out. It becomes a bit of a community, and a martial arts club in Regina is giving back to its owners as the family faces a difficult diagnosis. So we'll chat with one of those owners coming up in just a couple of minutes, and Tori Gillis will join us to give us a little preview on what's coming up a little bit later on the news at 8:30. Tori, we've been talking a lot about rainfall and reducing your water usage because we've seen so much rain. There's rainfall warnings in effect for places across Saskatchewan. What is the latest?
1: Yeah, we're hearing the total amounts for Regina from Environment Canada. So far, it says in 48 hours, we got about 49 millimeters of rain. You might feel like you've seen more where you are. We're hearing about water, kind of running in the streets, sump pumps kicking in. We're going to hear more details on that coming up, and we will talk about, yes, the city asking people to cut back on non-essential water use for 2 hours last night just to relieve some pressure on the wastewater system for the city. So more on that coming up. Of course, it didn't just fall in Regina. Weyburn is one of many communities dealing with some serious flooding. People there tell us they saw some streets under 60 centimeters of water, some basements filling right up, manhole covers popping off. We'll hear from one woman who says she saw water flow over the hood of her vehicle. We'll have more on that coming up. We're also telling you about a teenage girl who was seriously hurt trying to cross the CN rail tracks in Regina. That happened at around 10 Sunday night, police say, at Elphinstone Street and McKinley Avenue near Regent Park Pool. And the 16-year-old girl was rushed to hospital with serious injuries. So we'll have more details on that. We'll also tell you about the federal conservative leader in Regina over the weekend. And he was calling for more transparency on the details when it comes to those Canadian counter tariffs that are officially in effect on U.S. goods. We'll have more details on that coming up.
0: Thanks so much, Tori. I mentioned rainfall warning in effect. That's for Langham, Maple Creek, Prince Albert, Saskatoon, and Swift Current in alphabetical order. Light drizzle continues to fall here in Regina. Light rain as well in Moose Jaw, also Swift Current this morning, and some mist out there in Estevan and Lloydminster, where it had been raining a little bit earlier this morning. Temperatures across the province from 7 up in Stony Rapids to 13 in Estevan. A high of 16 for Regina today across southern and central Saskatchewan. Highs from 15 in Yorkton to 20 degrees in the southeast. Right now, Regina, light drizzle and 11 degrees.
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0: Owners of a Regina Martial Arts Club are feeling the power of community. Sean Quinn and his wife, Ajar Ashtiani, run Ascendant Martial Arts. Ajar was diagnosed with a stage 4 cancer this summer and has been undergoing treatment. Since the news, the pair and their family have received a wave of support from gym members and friends. And Sean joins me now in studio to talk more about this. Good morning, Sean.
3: Good morning. Thanks for having me.
0: Yeah, thanks for being here, Sean. So I see you're wearing the Ascendant Martial Arts shirt right now, proudly. Can you tell me about the gym?
3: Well, we're a martial arts gym. We offer Muay Thai, mixed martial arts, Brazilian Jiu-Jitsu, and wrestling. Kids and adults, and it's a big community that we've developed over the years.
0: What's the community been like over the past few months for you now, like since your wife's diagnosis?
3: It's been pretty amazing, honestly. Like the immediate community within the gym has been pretty forthcoming with offering to help with everything from even like helping us run the front desk, with Hajar's chemotherapy that we're going through right now. She's got 1 week where she's doing the chemotherapy. She can't be at the gym. I don't particularly want her at home alone, going through all of this. So I try to stay back for a lot. And in that week, we've got people stepping up to help coach. They're willing to help, help with the front desk, and they'll do anything that we ask. It's been pretty amazing.
0: What's it meant to you to be able to maybe take a step back a little bit to be there for your wife?
3: It's been a pretty massive relief for me. When all this first came out, it was a lot, right? And, we

0: know how the gym is going to operate. You know, we've got such amazing staff anyways, but we've got my brother typically runs like a lot of the background admin. But that's a job it's three people that do that job. And in the beginning, I spent an entire month in the hospital with my wife. And I don't know that I went to the gym at all. So my brother picked it up and he did the job of three people, and I think he's still recovering from that.
1: Yeah, what's it like to have a place that people can create a space, and you've obviously created a space that's pretty special when you see something like your family is going through respond in this sort of way. That's a business that you've created with your family and you know, I'm assuming some friends. What's that like?
0: Well, it was always our goal to create a community. And, you know, we see martial arts as an avenue to help a lot of people through a lot of things. And we really saw it during COVID, like the impact that we had on our community during COVID. And it came back on us too. The only reason we were able to make it through COVID was the support of the community. Well, you know, we're always there. We do the very best that we can to help everybody within the gym. And, you know, when all of this came out, it's pretty incredible to see that it's been reciprocated, right? Like it all came back on us now. Yeah.
1: There's something maybe to be said about, you know, the sports and the skills you're teaching there as well. You know, in wrestling, you're sometimes down and you can be, down and out maybe. And there's a counter to that. And same with, you know, jiu-jitsu and these other sports. Do you think that has something to do with it?
0: I think so. I think one of the things that we are building or trying to teach everybody or build upon is going to be resilience. You know, the discipline, and even just positive mindset. And, you know, in our current situation, the resilience, Hajar's showing it, the scans are coming back. She's like, everything's looking better. It's the chemo that's doing the worst of it right now. The discipline, like if you watch what she eats and when she eats, she's eating like a bodybuilder almost, right? Everything's timed and, you know, oh, that's pretty crazy. Yeah, it's part of what we've been trying to give everybody else. And I think they appreciate it and they're taking those skills to help us as well, right? They're showing up to the gym more often. That's part of that discipline. I think everybody wants to be there to support us. And then especially on the week where Hajar gets back, it seems like attendance pops up. She's such a big part of the gym. Everybody gets excited to see her. And I think this was a big shock for everybody, certainly not just the family.
1: And you mentioned Hajar, how is she doing?
0: She's doing okay. So she does chemo every 2 weeks. On the week that she does chemo, it's pretty rough. So that 1 week, she doesn't go to the gym at all, but she's like chomping at the bit to get back there. She just wants to be back to normal, right? Mm-hmm. And she loves being at the gym. She loves coaching. She loves seeing all the adults and all the kids. So yeah, that 1 week that she gets back, she's pretty happy to be back and kind of get back at it. And the 1 week that's off, it's hard. It's really hard.
1: It's something that, unfortunately, I know many of our listeners, myself as well, can relate to with family members going through something like this. What has it taught you about, say, you know, the community that you're in right now?
0: Well, I think it shows that we've got the right people, right? And we seem to be attracting the right people. We have such an incredible gym, incredible members. And to be honest with you, like our community extends even beyond our gym. We've had support from the whole wrestling community, the Brazilian Jiu-Jitsu community outside of the gym. We've even had vendors that we work with have shown us support. So it's been pretty amazing. Like, it's such an awful circumstance, but it's kind of cool to sit back and look at people have our back. You know, we've tried to be there for them, and it's definitely come back on us.
1: Sean, best of luck with everything. Really appreciate you coming in and sharing your story with us.
0: Thank you so much for having me.
1: You're very welcome. That is Sean Quinn, co-owner of Ascendant Martial Arts in Regina. He owns it alongside his wife, Hajar Ashtiani, who is undergoing a cancer treatment. We wish Sean and Hajar all the best.
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0: Combine headers. We will hear from businesses here in Saskatchewan hoping to come out of this trade war swinging, and we'd like to hear from you. What will this mean for your wallet? 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
1: Thanks so much, Jen. Yes, talking a lot about tariffs today on all shows here across CBC. It's on News Network right now. And we're going to have a special call-in as well on The Current with Matt Galloway coming up after our show. That's in about 18 minutes from now. If you're in southern Saskatchewan, chances are you recently had some wet shoes or clothing. I know that happened to me a little bit earlier this weekend. Coming up, we're expecting still more rainfall, if you can believe it. Large amounts of rain have impacted communities as well. Hail, it happened in Regina to Kipling and parts in between. Some streets in Regina flooded this weekend, as you heard with Tory as well. The city asking people to reduce their water usage last night to give those pumps a break. Weyburn also experienced heavy rainfalls, which resident Nicole Zahorodin experienced firsthand.
2: It was pretty dangerous out there. We got about 4.5 inches to 5 inches in about 2.5 or 3 hours. So, like I was saying previously, the sump pumps were not keeping up. My sump pump is brand new in my home, and it still flooded a little bit as well. I don't know that there's a lot of flooding. I did notice that on my way down Soros Avenue earlier that there were a couple of manhole covers that had popped up a little bit, probably from the pressure of the water going into our system. Well, it is what it is. I mean, we can't control Mother Nature, so it's at least giving people something to do on their holiday weekend, I guess. Well, we've seen photos of children using, you know, those calf pullers that they use at calving season to go boating down their streets. So at least the kids are having fun out there. Well, the city has been, like I said, blocking off streets. And I think what they have been doing is just kind of going and trying to unplug those drainage systems.
1: That was Weyburn's Nicole Zahorodin. Keen Kokolsky is a meteorologist with Environment and Climate Change Canada.
3: Over the last 48 hours for Regina, it looks like over the last 48 hours, about 49 millimeters. And then there was a reading just south of them at Bratz Lake, which was about 51.5 millimeters. Looks like Saskatoon had about 32 millimeters. The highest rainfall kind of in between actually Saskatoon and Regina. So kind of Lucky Lake, just northeast of Swift Current over the last 48 hours, had about 84 millimeters of rain. And then at Elbow, Saskatchewan there as well, just the northeast of them was about 81 millimeters. So that lines up with the heaviest band of precipitation, of course. And then looks like Last Mountain more or less kind of south of Watrous and, southwest of Wynyard there. They got about 104 millimeters of rain over the last 48 hours. Most of the rainfall amounts around the province otherwise are anywhere ranging from, 25, with some areas a little bit less, of course, to as high as, like I said, 103 with the highest amount, 103.9 at Last Mountain. But the median kind of range looks like anywhere around like 40 to 50, 60 millimeters kind of ranging around the province there. Looks like Spalding over the last 48 hours, about 55.9 millimeters. Just south of Saskatoon there, northwest of Regina, they got 98.6 millimeters. So that kind of lines up with that heaviest precipitation band that we're seeing from our observing network as well. Again, those heaviest rainfall amounts were kind of south of Saskatoon, northwest of Regina. And with the highest rainfall amount that we're seeing was at Last Mountain, 103.9 millimeters over the last 48 hours. Like the system was both, moisture driven and, as well convectively driven. So, there's some embedded thunderstorms there as well, with some, pretty high moisture levels as well in the atmosphere, which is, precipitating over the region as well. But the system looks to be pulling out through the day today off to the northeast with likely, some residual showers on the backside through this evening into the overnight period. Looks like more settled weather does begin to move in to the region beginning tomorrow. with a chance of precipitation near the international border, of course, just along that, you know, failing service.

0: response there as well. But again, that's not really going to bode well for, you know, any kind of flooded areas that are in the city districts across the province there, especially, you know, Regina, Saskatoon, as you were looking at there. With that, that high of rainfall amounts over the area, Regina and Saskatoon, you didn't get like the 103.9 or the 81 or 84 millimeters like some of the other places got. But that's definitely a significant amount of rainfall for any city infrastructure, which will lead to, overland flooding or flooding of low-lying infrastructure areas. So moving through the day today, we'll begin to move off to the northeastern weekend. So again, some showers will be tapering off through the day today, central portion of the province, as well as the south, moving into more northern Manitoba with the system, with the heavier rainfall, of course. But residual rainfall and showers will continue for the southern portion of the province through the afternoon to the evening today, and then tapering off through the overnight hours as well as there's a ridge of high pressure that begins to move in. But it looks like there will be a short break from that as another strong system does begin to move in. Looks like Wednesday night through Thursday morning, but it doesn't really look to impact, I would say, you guys too much. It's more in the northern part of the province tracking across the 60th parallel there. But definitely, chance for some precipitation, of course, associated with that through the day on Thursday. And then into Friday as well with, some potentially stronger winds developing on the backside of the system Friday morning into the early weekend there.
1: That was Keane Kokolsky with Environment and Climate Change Canada. Do you have any pictures or videos of the rainstorms, maybe the aftermath? Let us know, Morning Edition at cbc.ca. The time for a bit of music for you. And now here's New York pop artist Paradise with a song called Lovin' You.

0: Down in New York, that was Paradise with Loving You. Right now in Regina, 11 degrees, some light drizzle at 8:30. Tori Gillis is here with the CBC News.
1: Thank you, Adam, and good morning. While you might have been pleading for the rain to stop yesterday, the city of Regina

0: had a request of its own. It asked its water customers to reduce non-essential water use after supper time last night for 2 hours. It said that could help relieve pressure on the wastewater system following the heavy rainfall on Sunday and Monday. Environment Canada says the Regina area saw about 49 millimeters within 48 hours. That heavy rainfall is beginning to taper off today in southern and central Saskatchewan, but there are still rainfall warnings in effect for the southwest corner of the province, stretching up through Saskatoon and Prince Albert. Those places could see another 5 to 10 millimeters today. Environment Canada meteorologist Kian Kokolski says it makes for difficult driving conditions.
1: Moving through the day today, we'll begin to move off to the northeast and weekend. So again, some showers will be tapering off through the day today for, I guess, the central portion of the province, as well as the south, moving into more northern Manitoba with the system, with the heavier rainfall, of course. But residual rainfall and showers will continue.
0: While rain is set to taper off overnight in the south, northern parts of the province may see another system roll in tomorrow. Weyburn is dealing with heavy flooding, and the city had warned residents to avoid all unnecessary travel. Some streets were reportedly under 60 centimeters of water at one time, and manhole covers were popping off. Nicole Zahoradin has flooding in her basement right now and says her trip to the grocery store was scary.
2: The water was too much for the vehicles, and it was just keeping them stranded there. Once I got to the wholesale club to drop my child off, as I was coming back around through the parking lot, I must have gone through the low spot in the parking lot and the water went right over the hood of my SUV. I drive a great big Portage. It just went right over top of it, essentially.
0: The city of Weyburn closed its leisure facilities and so did several businesses that were dealing with flooding. A 16-year-old girl is in serious condition after trying to cross the CN train tracks in Regina. Police say it happened near Regent Park Pool at Elphinstone Street and McKinley Avenue at around 10 Sunday night. The teen was taken to hospital while the Forensic Identification Unit documented the scene and gathered evidence. Both Regina Police and Rail Police are investigating what led up to it. Right now, they say it does not appear to be criminal. It is 8:32, and right now in Regina, there is a light drizzle, and it's 11 degrees. It's cloudy now in Saskatoon and 13. This is CBC News. Conservative Party of Canada leader Pierre Poilievre continues to call for the Prime Minister to release more information on Canada's counter-tariffs with the U.S. The leader of the opposition spoke in Regina with other members of the Conservative Party. He says counter-tariffs are not the way to take on the U.S.
3: We cannot control President Trump's tweets, tariffs, or trolling. We can only control what we do here at home. The best way to fight back is to outcompete the U.S., build our strength, and use that strength to push for tariff-free trade.
0: Poilievre says his party's economic action plan is the best way to build Canada's strength. Construction is underway on a new uranium mine in the province's northwest, and it could reshape the region. Some people in Lalash say it's an opportunity to build a better community. CBC's Jeremy Warren reports.
4: Dale Petit changes a tire on his work truck during a hot day in Lalash. The rough roads take a toll on his equipment. Petit is a Métis contractor planning to expand his business with all the work in the area. NextGen Energy is building a $2.2 billion uranium mine north of Lalash. Petit says many local contractors are not prepared.
5: Times have changed from the past where you bid on a job to go cut five trees down. You just start up your chainsaw and you went and you cut those five trees down.
4: He wants companies to host workshops to help people navigate the strict bidding process. The hope is to build sustainable local businesses that outlast any mining project. That's what Nicholas Herman is attempting in Lalash.
6: We're in a very opportune time right now, right? More than we've ever been.
4: The Clearwater River Dene Nation member is working with other companies to bring new services to Lalash. Some projects are connected to the mine. Others are focused on quality of life, like an animal clinic and an addictions rehab center.
6: Jobs are wonderful. It helps stimulate the economy. But when people are hurting and people are suffering from addiction, it's hard to retain a worker that is struggling with their own battles.
4: NextGen expects to start commercial production sometime in 2030. Jeremy Warren, CBC News, Lalash.
0: And that's your news this hour from CBC.

0: Saskatchewan.
1: Thanks so much, Tori. Tori, we spent a lot of time talking about the rain, and I'm curious about the kids going back to school. This is kids in general. Are they wearing the proper rain gear?
0: Oh, yeah, that's always a tough one to manage. I can tell you that my two-year-old insisted on rubber boots on that blazing sunny Saturday, and walked around in those. So I'm guessing those might be back on again today.
1: Yeah, it's usually like convincing the older kids to put on any sort of correct footwear.
0: Yeah, I don't think the Birkenstocks and socks are going to cut it in these puddles.
1: My kids are already well on their way to school on the bus, and I would be willing to bet they got Birkenstocks and socks on today.
0: So, see, I'm hip with the youths. I knew what they were wearing.
1: Hello, fellow
0: youths. How do you
1: youths?
0: Do, fellow kids?
1: Oh, yes. What are the youths doing out there? I'm basically a walking Steve Buscemi meme right now. Anyway.
0: Yes, you are.
1: Yeah. Cleaned it up for the show, got my glasses on and a smart sweater, but normally I'm dressed like Steve Buscemi in that meme. I feel for all the teachers out there, and especially in, you know, the elementary schools, they're coming into the boot room. Remember the boot room? And it's just a mess.
0: Yeah, we think about it with the snow, but oh man, the water, and not much better.
1: Oh, I have wet socks, and it's like, yeah, you know, if you can help it. I mean, not everyone can help it, but if you can't help it, put some shoes on, kids.
0: Come on.
1: Speaking of my kids right now, specifically, they're not listening, but hopefully this gets to them at some point. Thank you, Tori. We'll talk tomorrow. Blue Skies talking counter tariffs and tariffs from 12 until 1.

0: you're at war when you get attacked. We got attacked.
1: If we were playing hardball, all we'd do is say, what are you going to do? No trading with Canada. Now, Canada would be in a heap of trouble. I don't think they'd exist.
2: The language couldn't be more direct. This country is at war with our closest neighbor, says Prime Minister Mark Carney as he walks away from trade negotiations. Their leader says they don't need anything from us as he lobs insults, changes the name of a shared waterway, and threatens to ban companies like Bombardier from operating south of the border. And now Canada has imposed counter tariffs on billions of dollars worth of U.S. goods. The United States is expected to forcefully retaliate. For generations, our two countries have been almost inextricably linked. But if your summer was like my summer, it was hard to avoid talk of that bad breakup.
3: We've had this two-year root canal from the United States, and we're tired of it. We're just tired of it.
4: It was always a friendship, a partnership, and this is kind of like an undoing.
5: How about we just play like nice children in the sandbox instead of, you know, well, I'm bigger than you, and I'm just going to bully you.
2: Polling shows that most Canadians have had enough of the insults and support the Prime Minister, taking a hard line with the United States, but that will come with a cost, one some across this country are already feeling. And so, this morning, we want to hear from you. How are you feeling about Canada in this moment? How's the trade war affecting you? Who are we as a country? And what's next? We are opening the phone lines across this country to hear from Canadians coast to coast to coast. And we'll put in a call to some special guests for their thoughts on this moment, from Margaret Atwood and Jason Kenney to those directly impacted by the tariffs. You know, one of the things you heard a lot this summer as the temperature rose on the thermometer and also in this trade fight was that it feels like a moment in this country. And so we'll begin with who we are as Canadians in this moment and where Canada goes from here. Good morning, I'm Matt Galloway, and this is The Current. In the midst of a mounting trade war with the United States, we are asking some big questions this morning. What does it mean to be Canadian right now? Who are we as a country? And where are we headed as a nation? And perhaps most importantly, how are you managing in this moment? We will be taking calls from you in 20 minutes, but the phone lines are open now. The number to call right now is 1-888-416-8333. Again, that number is 1-888-416-8333. We want to hear from Canadians about how you are living through this moment and how you think about this country right now. While we take your calls, going to be joined by a couple of people who've spent their careers thinking deeply about these questions. Bob Ray is a former Canadian ambassador to the United Nations. He's now a teacher and fellow at the University of Toronto. And Lisa Raitt is a former Conservative cabinet minister and member of the Prime Minister's Advisory Committee on

0: Canada-US Economic Relations. Good morning to you both.
1: Morning.
2: Good morning.
0: Lisa, you are among the people who advised the Prime Minister on Canada-US Economic Relations. So what do you make of the decision to leave trade talks last month?
1: I think there was no other option on the table than to leave. The deadline was there. They were working hard at the table, but as the language was being drafted, it became apparent that they just didn't have a meeting of the minds on what were some fundamental pieces, such as autos and specifically the truck matter. So really, the decision that was taken by the Prime Minister was the one that he had to take. What matters now is how do we proceed? And I'm of the view, and I may be in the minority of this, but I am of the view that it is better for us to try to get back to the table as quickly as possible to see whether or not the sticking points that came up in those last hours are ones that can be negotiated through. Is this a case where we just ran against a ticking clock that we couldn't get around, or is it a case where we really don't have a possibility of getting a deal?
0: Prime Minister said that any deal would be written in pencil, not pen. So what would be the benefit of going back and trying to get a deal if that deal could be changed or ripped up or just ignored?
1: Well, that's one of the points, though, that was in contention. It was this notion that the United States retained the ability to impose the Section 338 tariffs at will, should they not like certain Canadian domestic policies that were passed. It definitely one of the things that you have to negotiate through and see if you can turn it into something else, water it down. It was a sunset clause last time we did this, and could you find other kind of remediation for the United States that would allow them to you know, leave that position and move to something different that wasn't as insulting when it comes to our sovereignty?
0: Mm. Bob, one of the things, I mean, again, it seems like policy in some ways by social media, but one of the things that the president posted on social media last night was about Bombardier, saying that unless Bombardier manufactures its airplanes in the United States, they can't sell planes in the U.S. Of course, Bombardier has a number of plants in the U.S. right now. But on social media, you responded saying that the president is, in your words, out to destroy our economy. His mania is now completely out of control. Where does that leave us in the negotiations such as they are about trying to get back to the table?
2: Well, I think that's the essential problem, because it's not just a technical trade negotiation now. You have the president of the United States on a minute-by-minute basis undermining the entire basis for the existence of our country and saying things that are just completely out of touch with reality. I mean, the Bombardier example is a classic. Bombardier, first of all, you have Buy American. So when Bombardier made railway cars, they don't do that anymore. They had to build a factory in New York in order to be able to provide American cities with railway cars. And so the Buy America mentality has been there forever. Bombardier actually owns Learjet, which is made in Wichita. They have suppliers for engines and every part of the aircraft in the United States. They have thousands of employees in the United States. If Bombardier were to be prevented from doing business in the United States, which is impossible, but if that fantasy were to be realized, it would mean the unemployment of thousands, in fact, tens of thousands of American workers. I think we have to understand that the reason that it's not easy to get back to a table is who is going to be at the table, and what is the commitment of the United States to living within the boundaries of an agreement. And everything we've seen so far is there is no such commitment. The president imposes whatever he decides on one day or another. He passes an executive order declaring Lake Ontario is no longer Lake Ontario. I mean, it's getting to be preposterous. And I think that's what has led the prime minister to decide, as he puts it, to let's see when the Americans are serious and we know what they're actually proposing and we know the president supports what they're proposing and understands what they're proposing, then it's possible to have a discussion. But until then, it's not. And yes, social media makes it harder. The president's outbursts make it harder. Howard Lutnick's outbursts make it harder. All these things make it much more difficult. But we have to weather the storm. We have to resist. We cannot allow them to dictate the terms.
0: Do retaliatory tariffs make it harder as well to get back to

0: the table? Because presumably, I mean, the expectation is that the Trump administration will respond, but presumably, personally, the president will take this as an insult.
1: No, I don't think the retaliation, I don't think any tariff makes it impossible to get back to the table. Look, I mean, you don't have to like somebody you're negotiating with. You need to come to the conclusion that there's enough mutual damage being done that it makes sense to try to settle something. And that's ultimately what should happen. Mm. Whether it will or not, we have to recognize we're dealing with a pretty irrational force at the moment. And that's what makes it harder, but does not make it impossible. And I think we have the luck of a strong team, and I think of a good leader in the Prime Minister, and a lot of support from Canadians for the strategy that's being followed.
0: Lisa Raitt,
1: I think it makes sense.
0: This is going to hurt, and it's already hurting. There are jobs that are being lost, and I wonder from your perspective how economically prepared we are to get into this.
2: Yeah, so that is the point. You know, the big sectors, aluminum, steel, dairy, forestry, they're almost used to having these tariffs applied to them. It's been kind of the history for the past number of years. They understand what the government programs are. They know how to get them. They know how to apply them. And for them, it's a bit business as usual. It's going to hurt, but it's a bit business as usual. On these Section 338 tariffs, the way that the Trump administration placed them, it's going after small and medium-sized businesses. It's over 25,000 of these businesses out there who don't have that knowledge of how to deal with a sudden impact of a 50% tariff on what they're selling across the border. In some cases, you know, it could be 70% of their total inventory is going to the United States. It is a real issue for the government to get their support programs that they've announced into the hands of these small businesses before these small businesses decide, I'm just going to pack it up, I'm going to lay people off. And or, you know, alternatively, they're going to move their operations to the United States. And that's the reality of what we're facing right now. It's fine in the moment to say that we're going to retaliate to the 338s, but now we're going to invite a whole nother host of other tariffs that are going to come in and impact businesses that may never have been impacted before. All of that to say, I'm not saying that it's not the right thing to do. Yeah. I'm just saying you got to understand that there are going to be some folks out there who employ 6 to 7 people who make candles that are suddenly going to go, what just happened and why am I taking the brunt of it?
0: Bob Ray, you wrote in the Toronto Star this weekend a piece about who we are. And this is one of the questions that we wanted to ask this morning. We're going to open the phone lines to speak with Canadians across the country about who we are as Canadians in this moment. And you said, many Canadians still believe there's a deal to be done on trade, a deal that would preserve many of the features of CUSMA, while instituting some minor changes in America's favor. This is a significant misread of what Trump is all about, that we have a chance in some ways to state what our country is for and what it stands against. So what is our country for in this moment, do you think?
1: Well, I think above all, we're for solidarity, and I think that's what Lisa is describing. If you look back at our history, we've been through very difficult moments, the Depression, 2 world wars, We've seen a lot of people sacrifice their lives in defense of what we thought was important as a nation. And we're now being asked to demonstrate the same degree of toughness in the face of an unprecedented, not only an economic attack, but a political attack on our sovereignty, on our identity. And I think that capacity for solidarity and for really supporting one another in the most difficult of circumstances is what we need to demonstrate at this moment. And I think that what Lisa was saying about the importance of getting support to the people who need it when they need it as quickly as they need it, we demonstrated we could do that during COVID most recently. Many other countries did as well. It's possible for us to get through this, and we will get through it, but we have to have the confidence that we can demonstrate the understanding of the level of change and sacrifice that's being asked of Canadians at a very difficult moment. But we need to understand that the United States has really gone off the rails, and it isn't possible to negotiate a commercial deal as if nothing else was happening, as if we were dealing with a

0: a rational administration, because we're not. That's not who we're dealing with at the moment.
1: This is one of the big questions that we want to ask Canadians. And again, the number to call is 1-888-416-8333. We'll be hearing from callers shortly, but the phone lines are open now at 1-888-416-8333. Lisa Raitt, one of the things that we heard yesterday in talking about this, and I think it's a familiar sentiment, is that for better or worse,

0: is there, you know, we'll travel the world and we'll put the Canadian flag on the backpack to say that we are Canadian. What is the opportunity for Canada in this moment, do you think?
1: Well, I think there's a good opportunity, but it really hinges upon people it hinges on Canada being helped in this situation. And here's my thought process on it. So I'll give you an example of one of the tariffs that we've applied in retaliation that is going to get the attention of a different demographic, of a much different generation, and that is on hair and makeup products. I was stunned this weekend when that was the topic of conversation with my nieces when I was at a family event. They actually clued into the fact that there was a tariff and trade war going on. It's not that they're not paying attention to the news, but they just are not interested in politics, as they call it. But now it got their attention. Were they going to go to Shoppers or Sephora and stock up on their favorite items coming across from the United States because they're going to get grossly expensive? We need to make sure that that group of folks understands why they're going to be making, you know, the sacrifice in their pocketbook for the greater good. The second part is for all of the countries out there who are telling our elected officials, boy, we wish we could do that. Like, you're standing up to the United States. Good for you. Well, they also have to stand up as well. And they have to agree to take in more Canadian goods and have more Canadian sales into their own countries and make it easier for us. If we're going to be the pointy end of the spear on all of this, then the other countries can do more than just cluck from the sidelines saying, good for you, Canada. They actually have to open their checkbook as well.
0: Is there an opportunity, again, this phrase elbows up has been used over the course of the last year. Is there an opportunity for that to become something more than just a catchphrase, Lisa?
1: I hope not. I don't enjoy that phrase, to be honest. I don't enjoy it. I think that is... It was great for the moment. It was understood in the moment. But now we really have to pivot into making sure that our economy is secured and that it can continue into the long-term future. You know, the fight is at the beginning, but now we're entrenching. Now we're digging in, and now we have to find other partners as well. It's more than just fighting the United States. It's transforming how we do business in Canada, which is turning a battleship, as you know, really tough to do on a pin.
0: Bob Wright, what do you make of that?
2: Well, keeping your elbows up for a long time as you get older, Matt, becomes more difficult. So let's get realistic. I think the opportunity is the key. I think for a long time, we grew complacent. I think we have to admit that as Canadians. We didn't spend enough on our own defense. We didn't make, you know, the things we didn't do that we should have done and now we need to do. And I think Canadians agree on some of these things. But on the economy, and it really is an opportunity for us to think more globally, as well as to think harder domestically. We still have too many barriers to our internal trade. Mm-hmm. We still have too many walls up. I mean, we have my own province of Ontario puts out ads saying, protect Ontario. No, help Canadians. Mm-hmm. That should be the message, not let's put walls up around our own province. That's not a good message. It's not a good thought process. We need to be thinking nationally and internationally. And yes, we also need to be thinking practically about, you know, is there an opportunity to resolve this dispute with the United States if it's simply confined to the back and forth of trade? But when you listen to the president, you got to say, you know, he's talking about the dollar, he's talking about the environment, he's talking about our water, he's talking about our resources, he's talking about everything. You got to understand there's an appetite there that it will not be satisfied by changing a few things in a trade agreement. It's a much bigger problem than that. And that's something the American people are going to have to deal with.
0: It also may not be satisfied or changed by changing the leader or a midterm election, for example.
2: Well, we don't know. It'll have an impact. Politics will weigh in. Reality comes in. And don't think that American businesses who are affected by what's happening are not talking to the White House and saying, what about this, guys? Of course, there will be pressures on all sides to reach an agreement of some kind. But my point is, we should not leap at finding a facile fix when in fact the challenges are much greater and we need to come to terms with some of those challenges, but we can meet them. Mm. And there's no reason to be pessimistic or downhearted. It's important for us to provide enough sustainability and support for people that we can get through this together. And we will get through this together.
0: 1-888-416-8333 is the number. Before we get to calls from Canadians, I want to ask you both one question. And this is kind of the question that's at the heart of this. In this moment, Bob, how are you feeling about our identity as a nation, about who we are as Canadians?

0: Oh, I feel great about it. I'm so proud to be a Canadian, and I sense a lot of that feeling across the country. The values that we have, the way in which we've lived our lives, we have a lot to be proud of, and a lot for us to be, I think, reminding each other of how we've gotten through difficult times in the past, and we are going to get through this difficult time as well. I'm very confident in our identity, in our love for each other, in our celebration of our diversity, and also in the power of our unity. And I think these are the things that will sustain us in the days ahead.
1: Lisa, what about for you? Again, we talk a lot about the divisiveness in our politics right now and in our civic discourse and beyond. But in this moment, how are you feeling about what it means to be Canadian right now?
2: Oh, very proud to be a Canadian, obviously. I'm going to add a little bit of open up a bracket on this and probably get your phones to light up in hate for me. But let me just put it this way. It's one thing to say that you're Canadian and you can be fiercely Canadian and wear the maple leaf and believe in our values, but you can also carry that with you when you live in another country. And my bigger fear is that, yes, generations of folks believe in being Canadian, but presented an opportunity to move to the United States where they can enjoy that economy or have more affordable housing or whatever the reasons may be. I do think we would see a lot of Canadians make the choice to move to the United States if it was barrier free. And I know that's an unpopular thing to say, but I listen to younger generations and they call themselves Canadians. They are Canadians, but they also under 30 want to make a life for themselves and wouldn't turn down the opportunity. And I think polling is going to actually bear that out. So you can be Canadian, but still live in another country, practice your Canadian values and take advantage of another economy that may be doing better in a perception wise to your own economy here in the small town you live in.
1: These are big questions. Really glad to have you both here to help tee up our conversation with Canadians. Thank you both.
2: Thanks.
0: Thank you, Matt.
1: Bob Ray, former Canadian ambassador to the United Nations. He's now a professor and a teacher and fellow at the University of Toronto. Lisa Raitt, former Conservative cabinet minister, currently a member of the Prime Minister's Advisory Committee on Canada-US Economic Relations. Now over to you. We want to hear from you as Canada finds itself at this crossroads with the United States. How are you feeling about Canada in this moment? Our phone lines are open. We are taking calls coast to coast to coast, and we want to hear from you. 1-888-416-8333. How's the trade war affecting you? Have you changed your behavior? Not buying America, not traveling to the United States, but also, how are you thinking about us as a nation, as Canadians? 1-888-416-8333. This is a special edition of The Current, taking your calls. We're back in 6 minutes. Stay with us.
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8: You might know Anthony Hopkins best as the Oscar-winning actor for movies like The Father and Silence of the Lambs, but what you may not know is music is actually his first love. He'll be here to talk to you about his brand new album and to tell you lessons he's learned towards the end of his life.
9: This is CBC News. Good morning. It is 9 o'clock, and right now in Regina, there is light rain falling and it's 11 degrees. In Saskatoon, it's cloudy and 13. Good morning. I'm Tori Gillis. The city of Weyburn is one of many Saskatchewan communities dealing with some serious overland flooding. Residents there say some streets were under 60 centimeters of water, basements were filling up, and manhole covers were popping off. Nicole Zahoradin saw water flow over the hood of her car.
10: The entire way down Cirrus Avenue from my home all the way to the wholesale club in Weyburn was flooded. Complete overland flooding. The police were blocking off streets.

0: Streets in Weyburn, specifically 3rd Street, because the water is getting into businesses there, so they were urging people to not go down those streets, and people were getting stuck.
1: The city of Weyburn closed its leisure facilities and warned people to avoid any unnecessary travel. Canada's new counter tariffs on $28 billion worth of U.S. imports take effect today, raising costs for some businesses. It is the Carney government's latest move in the escalating trade war with U.S. President Donald Trump. Janice McGregor reports.
2: Canadians waking up this morning to some tightening in their pocketbooks, also perhaps some tightening in their stomachs, about how this is going to go for them. Whether this really is a dollar-for-dollar retaliation depends on the choices that consumers and businesses make from here. As politically powerful as it seemed last time, Florida orange juice, other U.S. food imports do not feature on this year's list as consumers continue to feel pinched at grocery stores. But there's a notable exception to that, U.S. dairy products. Putting those front and center on Canada's list, a strong political message to American producers trying to penetrate Canada's market. Yesterday's order in council did specify that manufacturers, farmers, food processors can apply for refunds on the tariffs that might be hitting their equipment, their parts, ingredients, or packaging that they need to stay in business. But otherwise, tariffs are back on. Janice McGregor, CBC News, Ottawa.
1: Meanwhile, shares in Bombardier fell more than 6% in early trading today. That drop comes after U.S. President Donald Trump threatened to ban the Canadian aerospace giant from U.S. markets as the trade war heats up. Business in the U.S. counts for about the half of the company's sales, but Bombardier also employs thousands of workers in the U.S. The UK has announced sanctions on trade with Israeli settlements in the occupied West Bank. Foreign Secretary Ed Miliband says the illegal settlements represent ethnic cleansing of Palestinians. He's banning imports of all goods from the settlements and some services. Miliband told MPs in the House of Commons the government is acting to preserve the chance of a two-state solution.
3: We can't solely...
4: Today marks the beginning of a new approach that not only calls out injustice and suffering, but acts. And in taking this stance, I make a very clear distinction, which is crucial for us all in this debate. Our argument is not with the people of Israel, with whom the UK has unshakable bonds. Our argument is with the conduct of its government.
1: Canada is among nearly a dozen other nations saying they too will ban trade of settlement goods. It's now 3 minutes after 9 o'clock, and it's 13 degrees and cloudy in Saskatoon, lightly raining and 11 in Regina. This is CBC News. Entrepreneurs in La Loche hope to use the new uranium mine to improve the community. NextGen Energy is building a $2.2 billion uranium mine north of the northern village. Nicholas Herman says it's a generational opportunity to bring new services to his hometown. The Clearwater River Dene Nation member runs Stratton Group Development Corporation. He collaborates with other companies on some projects connected to the mine. Herman also wants to help La Loche grow by starting services such as an animal clinic and addiction rehab center.
3: We can't solely rely on one company, right? No matter how big of a project it is. There are multiple streams where people can participate in.
1: NextGen expects to start commercial production sometime in 2030. And that's your news from CBC Saskatchewan. We do have some rainfall warnings in effect this morning. And the last one that's still standing there is for Maple Creek, expecting some rainfall there. But that's also expected to taper off throughout today.
5: Hello, I'm Matt Galloway, and you're listening to The Current. This morning, a special edition of the program. We are going coast to coast to coast, speaking with Canadians about how it feels to be Canadian in this moment. There is a lot going on, he said, to put it politely. You have a trade war raging. You have retaliatory tariffs that take effect today. There are insults coming from the President of the United States and some of his administration, trade talks that are not happening between Canada and the U.S. It's a lot. And so how are you doing in this moment? Maybe you own a small business. You work in the natural resources sector. Maybe you are a parent who's seeing a markup on household expenses because of those tariffs. We want to hear from you about all of that, but also the bigger question, which is what does it mean to be a Canadian right now? one of the questions that we've been asking ourselves and being asked in some ways is, who are we?

0: as a country? And where are we headed as a nation? And is this one of those moments that helps us understand who we are and perhaps helps shape who we are? The phone lines are open and we want to hear from you. You can call us toll free 1-888-416-8333. Again, that number is 1-888-416-8333. We're going to get to your calls in just a moment. But first, we're joined by Jason Kenney, former Premier of Alberta. He was a federal Conservative cabinet minister as well. Jason Kenney, good morning to you.
1: Good morning.
0: How are you feeling about being a Canadian in this moment?
1: Well, I actually kind of proud. I just watched the Prime Minister's video speech that he published this morning.
0: Yeah.
1: And just commented on the fact that he's conveying a tone of calm determination rooted in Canada's history of struggling with intent to maintain our independence in North America. So, I'm a card-carrying partisan conservative, but I must say I'm proud to see that quality of leadership when it contrasts to the absolute chaos we've been seeing out of the White House, particularly in recent days.
0: Who do you think we are as a country in this moment?
1: Well, I think we are who we've always been in one sense, which is a people who have decided to do it our own way in the northern half of North America. We are an unlikely country. We've always struggled in a way to define our identity because we have all of these different regions and two languages. And of course, now tremendous ethnic and cultural diversity. But still, I think we are connected to the founding vision of the Confederation generation, which was a belief in ordered liberty, in a strong institutions, in a very robust civil society that takes care, where we take care of one another. We don't always expect government to do that, but strong communities. I think, if anything, the economic and economic attacks and threats to our sovereignty that we've been experiencing have renewed a sense of who we are, of our shared history, the value of our institutions, and what we've built here. We are not perfect. Albertans will tell you that first and foremost. But I think we see, and I must say this, I think that during the Trudeau years, there was an undermining of Canadian identity, a kind of, an overemphasis on darker moments in our history. This is reminding us about the better aspects of Canada's history and identity, and I think that's refreshing.
0: Do you think, and this is another big question, we're going to get to some calls in a moment, but this is another big question, is that do you think this moment that we're in right now will help shape us as a nation, and if so, how?
1: Yeah, I hope so. I hope it shapes us partly by waking us out of our stupor. You know, the truth is that, as many have commented, including the Prime Minister, we got a little bit lazy depending on the U.S., our privileged proximate access to the largest market in the world, tariff-free market. You know, we went through some transition post-free trade, 88, 93, and some policy reforms. The Chrétien and Harper governments, I think, had a strong policy setting for resource development and fiscal policy that encouraged growth. But much of that has been frittered away, and we've ended up towards the bottom of the developed world in much of the past decade in terms of growth. We made some big policy mistakes, blowing out the doors on immigration in a way that we couldn't sustain, for example. So right now is a chance to, I think, get those things right. We've all observed that it doesn't matter how we try to deal with the Trump administration. Ultimately, we're dealing with a totally impulsive and unpredictable and highly aggressive counterparty. So the most important thing is not dollar-for-dollar tariffs or nationalist rhetoric. The most important thing is to show that we are serious about a prosperity agenda so we can stand on our own two feet. Yes, diversifying export markets, but becoming more productive, more competitive, developing the enormous resources that the world needs. And if we can get those things right, we will come out of this, I think, not just with a gauzy sense of kind of rhetorical patriotism, but with

0: and by rebuilding our military, real concrete, stronger sense of independence.
1: Really good to have you here this morning. Jason Kenney is going to be with us for the rest of the morning as we take your calls. The lines open now. You can call us toll-free, 1-888-416-8333. How are you thinking about this country in this moment? And to Jason Kenney's point, what do we need to be thinking about in our own house as we come out of a moment like this? Neil is in Calgary. Neil, good morning.
2: Good morning. How are you?
1: I'm well. How are you? And what are you thinking about as a Canadian in this moment?
2: In terms of like maintaining resilience through the situation at the household level, it's trying to do with less, just so that we can weather the storm. I know and see that, you know, as in terms of Canadian identity and values, I know Rick Mercer had some sort of jokes to tell about how we couldn't quite pin that down, but from how we started this off, if it was Canada was just a business, whether you could join the business or not came down to how British you were, and how successful the business was based on how effectively each of our departments, call them provinces, could sell to the American customer. And that's a kind of a huge exposure to risk there. But until you have your customers good and is willing to be a kind, polite customer and see the mutual win in the arrangement that we have, things are good. So you know, the goalposts have shifted there. I know Jason Kenney mentioned here about immigration, but you know, if we had a customer that was increasingly good at organizing themselves to purchase the raw commodities and goods that we have here, on some level we're underpopulated. We have so many areas and cities that we could be building and growing in proximity to resources. To allow us to increase our GDP. So, you know, some of those things that could have come to pass here, where there could have been an even bigger benefit to the U.S. in growing their economy and us growing ours, you know, what we're seeing right now is something where it's not some sort of joint vision that we can, where we can both gain, but I guess, you know, Donald Trump has kind of cased us out and sees what's kind of there in the store and for the taking. So why not kind of create this uncertainty where, you know, at the end, any sort of fractures that are there or in misconceptions about Canadian identity will do the job of creating instability. And you know, we might end up doing his work for him if we can't weather the next couple of years, right? So definitely see what's going on politically, but concerned about what it means at a base community and societal level.
1: Neil, really good to talk to you. That is, there's a bunch of points in there that I think are worth thinking about. Thank you very much.
2: Yeah, thank you.
1: Joy is in Toronto. Joy, good morning to you.
3: Yes, good morning.
1: How are you feeling about this country right now? I mean, again, there is the idea of elbows up and people rallying around a flag and what have you. To Jason Kenney's point, there needs to be something that's a bit deeper that goes beyond that. But we have these retaliatory tariffs that are in place right now as well. How are you thinking about the moment?
3: Well, I'm a proud Canadian and I do support what the Carney government is doing, although I was a bit shocked when the trade talks were called off. I'm becoming more trepidatious, if I can put it that way, in the last couple of days, hearing a lot of President Trump's rhetoric, his fire hose of insults and taunts at even directly at our prime minister. So I'm starting to get kind of worried. I'm in my 70s. I'm retired. I don't really have to worry too much about my future income, I don't think, but who knows, investments and so on. I am concerned for small businesses and so on. I am very concerned about what we hear all the time from President Trump and his people around him, and also a lot of these man in the street interviews in the States that we're hearing now on Canadian media, where people are saying, and Trump is always saying, that Canada's taking advantage of Canada and has for years and all that sort of thing. I have the sense that I really would like to be better informed and be able, I think we need to start to respond to some of that. I mean, for instance, okay, the trade deficit, which if you take oil out, it's pretty even. Well, the U.S. is almost 10 times bigger than we are, right, population-wise. So, of course, they buy more stuff from the world and from us than we do from them, or it would be quite understandable.

0: Do we ever say that to Americans? Do we ever tell them that, you know, Canada is their biggest export market for U.S. made cars? Do we ever tell them that, well, there's an agreed dairy quota, but they don't meet that quota? It's only the high tariffs are only when imported product from the U.S. excuse me, would be above the quotas. Mm. So there's so many. I mean, I just know bare facts, but I think we need to respond to some of this stuff.
1: Wow. That's a really good point. We'll leave it there. Joy, it's good to talk to you. Thank you very much.
0: Okay, bye.
1: Joy Rollins was in Toronto. It's interesting in hearing from people who are thinking about what this moment means kind of at a higher level in terms of what's going on from our national identity and how we feel and how we think as Canadians. There are very real impacts of this trade war on the ground and people who are operating businesses coast to coast to coast, something that Deborah Yedlin knows very well. She's the CEO of the Calgary Chamber of Commerce and a friend of the program. Deborah, good morning to you.
2: Good morning.
1: Good to have you back on the program. You know that there are these retaliatory tariffs that came into effect at 12:01 a.m. Eastern Time. The exports in your province have, for the most part, been exempt from the direct impact of these tariffs. But what do you think the retaliatory tariffs are going to mean?
2: Well, we've been hearing all morning is if the retaliatory tariffs are going to cause the cost of living to go up, people are going to be thinking about where they're allocating their dollars and being very mindful of what the costs are for consumers, for households, for businesses.
1: And so in the face of that, you also have polling that suggests that the majority of Canadians think that the Prime Minister should be tough, that Canada has been punched in the nose, if I can put it that way, and it's maybe time to throw a punch back. What do you make of that polling, and what should the Prime Minister do to respond?
2: Well, you know, I think the Prime Minister has responded in a manner that is appropriate. And, you know, we'll see what happens, whether conversations do take place today, as is suggested.
1: That's what we're hearing, yeah.
2: So we'll see what happens. But I think, you know, we are a resilient country. We are a country that has what the world wants. And the Prime Minister knows that. And I think that, you know, we have to stand firm because we are, as people have said already on the program, we're dealing with someone who's a bully, who's unpredictable. And if you don't stand your ground, you're going to get pushed around. And so what the Prime Minister is doing is the right approach.
1: Do you worry that on the other side, and we don't know exactly yet what the U.S. president's going to do in terms of a response, but the sense is that there will be a response and it could be ferocious to these retaliatory tariffs. Are you concerned about that?
2: I am concerned because when you look at it from a country perspective, from a national economy perspective, in terms of how we're wired from a supply chain standpoint, the fact that small and medium-sized enterprises, you know, are on the front lines of how this is going to affect them. And so we have unfortunately faced crises before in this country. We have come together as a country. And I think that's where we're all galvanizing around that. We have to do more together. We have to make sure that we have a national economy, not 13 separate economies. So that talks to interprovincial trade, that talks to looking for other export markets and making sure that we build the infrastructure to facilitate that. And that's part of why we're having the investments on it that's being held next week in Toronto. This is about building Canada, taking our infrastructure to another level so that we can develop other markets and get our goods to markets that we know want what we have.
1: How united are we as a country? And I ask that in part because of what's going to happen in Alberta next month with a referendum people have called a referendum on a referendum in some ways.
2: Yeah. Well, I think when you talk to Albertans that I've been speaking with, they're very concerned about the uncertainty, the added layer of uncertainty that the referendum is presenting.
1: You and I spoke about that when we were in Calgary.
2: We did. Yeah. And so, I mean, that is just, it's just one more level of uncertainty that will compromise investment and is not helpful from a Canadian standpoint, because we know that the energy production is very important to Canada's economy, broadly speaking. But I think if you had to look at it from a hierarchical perspective, Canadians and Albertans are united, and we do support the country staying together, broadly speaking. And I think this is going to add to that sentiment, not take away from it.
1: That energy production is a tool, it's a lever that could be used in this trade war, oil and gas. And we've heard from the Prime Minister a couple of things. One is that everything's on the table, but also that he doesn't think that, you know, threatening to reduce or cut off or tariff or tax

0: sucks. Oil headed south of the border is a good idea. Why isn't it a good idea? Wouldn't that be the kind of thing that would grab the president's attention?
1: It would grab the president's attention, but it would not be a good idea. I think when you consider that we are so wired from an infrastructure perspective to export to the United States, when you think about the refining complex, when you think about the fact that there are investors from around the world that are invested in our energy companies and the midstream companies that facilitate the flow of oil and natural gas, this would not be a good move on a broad scale. And from an inflationary standpoint, that would be, from the United States perspective, that would cause inflation to skyrocket. But also from a Canadian standpoint, you're looking at a very important sector that generates, $40 billion in revenue and taxes and royalties every year. It's critical to Canada's economy in terms of the jobs that it supports. And it would be back to the 1970s redux in terms of where oil prices would fall. And it's just not, it's not something that is, it is a viable option.
0: It would be the
1: nuclear option. I don't think that's where we want to go.
0: I don't think anybody wants to push a nuclear button. No. Let me ask you this last question before I let you go. And it's a question we've been asking people across this country. We started dark and early with folks in Atlantic Canada. How are you feeling about Canada in this moment?
1: I am proud to be Canadian. My parents came here after World War II, and I know that we will come through this together stronger. And it will be something that we will look back on and say, we did what we needed to do, and we supported one another. We've done it before. We're going to do it again.
0: It's always good to talk to you, Deb. Thank you very much.
1: Thank you for having me.
0: Deborah Yedlin is the CEO of Calgary's Chamber of Commerce. Back to the phone lines. The phone number, I should mention, 1-888-416-8333. Prakash Mullick is in Edmonton. Good morning to you.
2: Good morning, Matt.
0: How are you feeling about this country in this moment?
2: I'm a proud Canadian, and nothing will change that. And Matt, I don't use profanity in any of the three languages I speak, but the lunatic in the White House has created problems. I'm 86 years old, Matt. I'm retired, living comfortably. But it hurts me when my fellow Canadians are losing their jobs and businesses because the foolishness coming out of the White House. And as far as the facts, we are going to have the 25th anniversary of 9/11. Does he know what Gander, Newfoundland did on that day?
0: That really breaks you up in thinking about what's going on.
2: And not only that, yesterday he said U.S. lost 100,000 in Vietnam War. It is 58,000. Mm. And Matt, it hurts me that my fellow Canadians are losing their jobs. If it will help, I'm prepared to donate my Canada Pension Plan benefits for October, November, and December to help my fellow Canadians.
0: This is a very personal issue for you, and I'm very glad to have had the chance to talk to you. Prakash, thank you very much.
2: You are very welcome. And Matt, I always listen to your program, and I enjoy it. The topics you covered in a reasonable, rational manner.
0: You're very kind to say. We also appreciate you not cursing in any of the languages that you speak on the Rogue. It is a family program, so thank you very much for that. Prakash, thank you.
2: Okay, bye now.
0: Don Smith is in Edmonton. Don, good morning to you.
3: Hi, Matt.
0: How are you feeling about this moment?
3: I don't think we should have went with retaliatory tariffs because all it's going to do is hurt Canadians. I think Mr. Carney could have done a little bit better job of negotiating instead of walking away. Because Trump has a very big ego, and you just have to play with him, and 2 years he'll be out and somebody else will be in and things will go back to normal. But because I watched what he's doing over in Iran right now. He realizes he can't win in Iran, so now he's sinking their ships instead of destroying the infrastructure for the oil port. And so he's going to try to break them because they're running out of food. They're running out of fuel. They only had enough fuel left last, so he's going to try to do the same thing with Canada. It's just,

0: United States has tried to take Canada before in the past, and they didn't win. So I don't I don't think they're going to win this time.
1: I hope you're right. Don, it's good to talk to you. Thank you very much.
0: Thanks.
1: Don Smith was in Edmonton. We've been joined over the course of this morning with Jason Kenney. He's a former premier of Alberta, was a federal conservative cabinet minister as well. Jason Kenney, when you listen to Canadians talk about what this moment means to them and the emotion, particularly a man who's 86 saying that he would donate his Canada pension plan benefits because he's worried about people losing their jobs. What does that tell you about who we are as a country?
2: Well, exactly. Like I said, I think there is a sense of community that's being renewed here. As vast and diverse as this country is, I think this is making us feel a little bit closer. And I think we all are mindful about the Canadians whose jobs and businesses are on the line here. I mean, look, there's a tendency for those of us in the commentariat to kind of make all of these issues very abstract and
1: academic,
2: rhetorical, academic or rhetorical. But this is very concrete, very visceral for a lot of people who are waking up this morning, not knowing if their company is going to be able to, you know, if the vast majority of their sales were to the United States in a massively tariffed product now, or if they depended on inputs from the United States that they can't afford because of the counter tariffs. This is real. And we shouldn't, you know, make the mistake of just imagining this is sort of normal politics. This is very visceral.
1: Just briefly, do we make a mistake as well of assuming that this will go back to normal after Donald Trump leaves the White House, or even after the midterms coming up in just a couple of months' time?
2: Well, A, I think that time is on our side, because every time he's challenged on the legality of tariffs, he's been losing in the U.S. courts. There will be more challenges that should confirm that Congress has the exclusive authority to lever tariffs. Secondly, you know, I think that his political hand will be weakened following the midterms. Having said that, we need to understand that the new broad consensus in U.S. policy is for protectionism. We saw this with a recent interview from Gavin Newsom. Did not commit to Democrats rolling back any of these new Trump tariffs. Kamala Harris voted against CUSMA, USMCA, because it was insufficiently protectionist. So let's not imagine, you know, as unbelievable as some of the rhetoric is coming from the president's Truth Social account may be, as outrageous as the threats and mockery of Canada are, the underlying protectionism is regrettably a fact of American politics today.
1: Jason Kenney is the former premier of Alberta. He was a federal conservative cabinet minister as well. And we will stay with him and speak with him again coming up after our regional update. As well, we're going to be taking more of your calls. The lines are open and the number to call is 1-888-416-8333. 1-888-416-8333. One of the things that we're talking about is this a moment for change? And if so, what does that change look like? It's something that Stephen Marsh has been thinking a lot about. He hosts a podcast called Gloves Off. It is about who we are as a nation and where we're going to go. We're going to speak with Stephen Marsh, but we want to hear from you as well. What are you thinking about in this moment? To Jason Kenney's point, this is not an abstract moment for many, many people whose lives are going to be different because of tariffs and retaliatory tariffs. So how are you managing in the moment? If you're in one of those industries, we want to hear from you as well. Again, the number to call, 1-888-416-8333. It's a special edition of The Current. We're going coast to coast to coast, speaking with Canadians about this country in this moment. I'm Matt Galloway. We're back in 90 seconds. Stick around.
3: It's 9:30 and it's 13 degrees in both Regina and Saskatoon. Those rainfall warnings we had in effect earlier this morning, most of those have tapered off, but Maple Creek still has one in effect, a rainfall warning for now. It says another 5 to 10 millimeters is expected in that area, and you could see water pooling on roads and low-lying areas, could have some sudden reduction to visibility as well in that Maple Creek area, according to Environment Canada. So something to keep an eye on. 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Here's a look at what's making news this hour from CBC Saskatchewan. Well, we've been talking a lot about that rain. Weyburn has dealt with some

0: heavy flooding. Some streets were reported to be under 60 centimeters of water, with manhole covers popping off. The city was warning residents to avoid all unnecessary travel there. Meanwhile, we also heard from the city of Regina. It had a request yesterday asking water customers to reduce non-essential water use after supper time last night for 2 hours. It said that could help relieve pressure on the wastewater system following that heavy rainfall Sunday and Monday. More details on that coming up.
1: Hello again, I'm Matt Galloway, and you're listening to The Current, special edition of the program. We are headed across the country speaking with Canadians about how they're feeling about Canada right now. It's a big question, but the reason for the big question is because of the big news. You have tariffs and threats to our sovereignty and conversations around national unity, counter tariffs in place as well. And so how are you feeling about what is going on right now? How are you feeling about the country and where we're headed as a nation? How are you managing in this moment? The number to call is 1-888-416-8333. Again, 1-888-416-8333. We've been lucky enough to have Jason Kenney with us over the course of this morning, former Premier of Alberta, federal cabinet minister in the Conservative Party as well. And Jason Kenney, the polls would show that there is a lot of love for the Prime Minister, Mark Carney, at this moment. What do you make of that? And what do you think is behind that?
2: Well, two things. First of all, I think he's been demonstrating a calm and competent tone and response. He has not fed into the provocations, rhetorical and other provocations from President Trump, but he's been firm in responding to them. So I think that has instilled a sense of confidence. And secondly, I think broadly, his commitment to domestic policy reform. Look, he won the last election 18 months ago on a commitment to build things faster than ever, make Canada an energy superpower, et cetera. And he's, you know, largely, my own view is he could go further and faster on that front. I think he's missed, his government so far has missed the plot on fiscal reform, tax relief, for example. But broadly speaking, here I am in Alberta. I mean, I spent years as premier fighting Justin Trudeau's efforts to basically, damage and impair our largest industry. And now we have a prime minister who, again, this morning is restating his commitment to building a new West Coast pipeline. So even here in Alberta, you see record high levels of support for the Liberal Party. They would probably pick up a whack of seats in this province if an election were held today. You know, those are famous last words if an election were held today. But I think broadly speaking, people see a renewed vision and direction towards prosperity and a calm and competent response to the threats from Washington. I think those things together are what are probably sustaining his popularity.
1: Do you think that popularity will be tested? I mean, it's interesting you mentioned that video that he released this morning. And one of the things he said is that there will be pain in some ways. He said the pain is going to be worth it, but there will be pain. And you wonder whether that popularity would be tested if the pain isn't your next door neighbor, but it's you.
2: Well, listen, if we end up with a sustained stagflationary recession, you know, with negative economic growth, but high inflation, on top of what has already been a sustained cost of living crisis for most Canadians, no doubt that will start to bite an incumbent government. On the other hand, he's right. He's right to signal that, and I think most people are grown-ups. They want to hear the hard truth from their leaders. In this case, that this is not going to be a walk in the park. It's not just about flag waving. It's not simply an exercise, as I said before, in gauzy patriotism. There will be some real costs here. But, you know, his other message there is that's who we are as a people. Yeah. We Canadians best when they are going through adversity. And quite frankly, whatever adversity we may be facing pales in comparison to the people that built this country, went through the Great Depression and fought two world wars. So I think he's drawing on that historical memory, and that will, in fact, strengthen his popularity for the foreseeable future.
1: We'll come back to Jason Kenney coming up in this half hour. He is the former Premier of Alberta, was a federal Conservative cabinet minister as well. But we want to go back to Canadians. We've opened the phone lines, the number 1-888-416-8333, and Jack is in Saskatoon. Jack, good morning.
3: Good morning.
1: What are you thinking about when it comes to being Canadian?

0: being in this moment?
1: Well, I'm thinking about continuously being awash in American culture and arts, and what is the role of not only individual Canadians, but as a fairly constant listener to CBC Radio 1, what is the role of a public broadcaster? For example, later on today, we're going to hear about an Emmy winner who, or a potential Emmy winner with an American podcast. Mm. We're going to hear about an American actor who won an Oscar who is interested in music now. And it's going to monopolize minutes and hours of our public funded airwaves. When really we should be looking at that as well as all the other trade and economic issues. So whether it comes to film, and sports as well, sports is very much a part of our Canadian culture. The CFL is under big pressure to change to adapt NFL regulations and field size. So there are cultural implications for what's going on. And there may be opportunities within a well-funded and healthy national broadcaster to combat some of that.
0: Your message on the public broadcaster, about the public broadcaster, is heard. Jack, thank you very much. Appreciate your call. Louise is in Edmonton. Louise, good morning.
2: Good morning.
0: How are you feeling about being a Canadian right now?
2: I'm sorry, how am I feeling about what?
0: Being a Canadian right now.
2: You know, something that I think Jason Kenney kind of made reference to, and it was when, I'll just go back a little bit, it was when Donald Trump first talked about Canada becoming the 51st state.
0: Mm-hmm.
2: And my thought was, thank you, Donald, because I realized that, you know, you take it for granted, but I didn't value it as I know I should. And he reminded me of that. And I think for me, this whole thing, yes, tariffs are going to hurt, and I've gone into that in lots of detail. But I think for me, we've resurrected ourselves on the world stage as the dependable, you know, country that we are. And we're there for people, and I really value what Carney's doing as far as reaching out to, you know, to other countries and extending our, you know, our trade and all of that, and interprovincially as well.
0: Mm.
2: So I think for me, I'm talking about very much a high level, but he's resurrected. This whole thing is resurrected for me something really important.
0: Okay, valuable. So you're going to send him a gift basket or anything like that, but you're thanking Donald Trump for some of that. That's interesting.
2: Well, I will also note that he was on TV this morning talking about the relation to 9/11. Not one mention of what Canada's contribution was. Mm. So there you go. Mm.
0: Louise, good to hear from you. Thank you very much.
2: Well, thank you for doing this.
0: No, it's really good. This only works if people call in, and we're glad to have your voice as part of this conversation. So thank you. It's Louise Forrest. She was in Edmonton. You can be part of the conversation. The number is 1-888-416-8333. It's interesting. One of the people who's been thinking a lot about who we are in this moment, and yeah, maybe Donald Trump woke us up in some ways to that, but also there's some work to do in the wake of that. Stephen Marsh is an author. He is behind many, many books, including The Next Civil War, Dispatches from the American Future. In some ways, it's about the disintegration of the United States. He's also host of a podcast. It's called Gloves Off, which is all about who we are as a nation and what happens to this nation now. Stephen, good morning.
3: Hey, Matt, how you doing?
0: What does it mean to be Canadian right now?
3: I think probably what's really interesting about this moment is that we're at the beginning of figuring out what that is. And I think that's, I mean, there's sort of some interesting shoots coming out from under the snow. I mean, I think one thing is we have this obvious emphasis on sovereignty and we're quite stubborn about it. I mean, we have decided not to engage with the American trade regime. We're the only country in the Western liberal world that's decided to do that. That's not like the Canada that I think I knew when I was a kid. It's a much more confident Canada. And then also we've decided, unlike the rest of the world, to not close off, that we decided to remain open to the world and to preserve that openness that we cherish. So, I mean, I think what Canada is not really

0: known right now. I think we're about to become ourselves in some really new way. I think this is a historic moment for Canada. This is the beginning of our identity.
1: It's interesting in part because, and we've mentioned this already, for many people for a long time, a big chunk of their Canadian identity has been tied to what we aren't, right? And the things that we are not, particularly from south of the border. So are you seeing that identity? I mean, we're getting there, but are you seeing that identity shift in this moment?
0: I think we've got to totally change this narrative. I mean, it was Marshall McLuhan who in 1963 said Canada's the only country that can live without an identity. I mean, walk around the world. We're weird. We're getting really different. We're not boring and normal. We are no longer like taking bits from other countries and stitching them together into some kind of whole. Like what Canada is, what it has, what it represents is actually quite distinct. And I mean, perhaps that's not articulated fully, but we all feel it. We all know it. Like the threat came to our sovereignty and we're like, no. We are different. We are ourselves. Like we know who we are. The question is, what will we become? And that's such a more interesting question to me.
1: Do you think that this has opened a broader conversation about what's possible in Canada?
0: Yeah, well, in the world too, right? I mean, I think one of the things about Carney's Davos speech and also about the refusal of this trade agreement is that, you know, for our whole lifetime, Matt, I mean, I've known you since we were kids, like, every political question has ultimately been an economic question, right, left, center. Like it's how much inequality are we willing to deal with so much wealth generation? These are the sort of questions they've been. Carney has said there are questions that transcend economics. There are political issues of sovereignty that transcend dollars and cents. And I think it's actually a big change for the world because the old order is fading and the old order is practically dead and a new order will have to be built out of it. Not just for us, but for the whole world.
1: Do you expect that to be tested when people directly feel the pinch from what's going on right now?
0: Well, I don't know. I mean, I think, you know, as I said in that New York Times piece, like I think Canadians actually like our endurance is what we're built for, right? Like we're used to enduring things. To preserve democracy and to fight for his country, like they strapped my grandfather to the back of a Hamilton bomber. We're not being asked of anything remotely close to those sacrifices. And the stakes are absolutely our sovereignty and the survival of our democracy. So, you know, the pain is definitely coming. Like we all know it's coming and it will be real, but I think we should keep things in a bit of perspective. There are things that are, it's worth being slightly less wealthy to be yourself.
1: Stephen, good to talk to you as always. Thank you.
0: Always a pleasure, Matt.
1: Stephen Marsh is an author and the host of the podcast Gloves Off. This is a special edition of The Current. My name is Matt Galloway. We are speaking with Canadians right across this country, talking about how you're feeling about Canada in this moment. You have executive orders renaming Great Lakes. You have tariffs. You have insults from south of the border. You have trade negotiations that are falling apart, although apparently there's some conversations now about at least maybe talking later on today. What does the trade war mean for you and for your family? How has it affected the way that you think about Canada? Who are we as a country and where are we headed as a nation? We're taking your calls. The number to call is 1-888-416-8333. Again, 1-888-416-8333. Fern is in Saskatoon. Fern, good morning.
2: Good morning, Matt.
1: How are you thinking about this country in this moment?
2: Unfortunately, I don't share a lot of the same pride and solidarity for my Canadian identity as other callers.
1: Okay, go ahead.
2: I find that Mark Carney's support is very indicative of how many, many Canadians, probably the majority of Canadians, appreciate his rhetoric of togetherness. But to myself, I see it as this like cheap peeling veneer that's meant to hide how money hungry and like awful Canadians are becoming, how selfish and individualistic, and how all that historical solidarity that Jason Kenney was talking about and everything, that's all being used, but it's not actually being enacted.
1: And so where do you want the country to go in this moment? If you feel as though that solidarity is thin and that it's not actually getting at the heart of who we could be as a country, where do you think we could go?
2: I think that Canadians and our leaders need to start choosing the difficult right over the easy wrong of profit. Obviously, like prosperity.

0: security, what a buzzword, economy, solidarity with our borders. Well, that's just all. We're going to spend money on militarism. We can see Carney not respecting Indigenous rights, not working towards reconciliation, not working towards environmental protections, not working towards protecting charter rights. In fact, he's taking away the right to protest in certain areas. We don't welcome international students at our universities. All these things, we need to stop thinking about money and profit and competition in this neoliberal economic sense and think about true solidarity. And what happened to Saskatchewan? Why did Tommy Douglas get this wonderful healthcare going? Well, it was about everyone together. It was cooperative. Mm. It's about, yes, I have enough. It might hurt me to give some to you, but you have less, so I do that. Whereas today, Canadians are just as money hungry and selfish as the states.
1: Fern, good to hear from you. Thank you very much.
0: Thank you. Free Palestine.
1: Christine in Calgary is on the line with us now. Christine, good morning.
2: Good morning.
1: How are you feeling about this country in this moment?
2: I'm feeling this country is very vulnerable to invasion. I think Trump has made it clear in pictures and words that he would invade and take over Canada.
1: Is that something that you genuinely are concerned about, that at some point in time the U.S. military could take over this country?
2: Yes, and I'm normally an optimist, but I have in my family tree people who have gone to war and fought. Mm-hmm. And I learned the history of previous invasion of Canada. I think we feel too secure. And Trump has even alluded to that. We're living in the shadow of this great country and we're taking too much. I think we need to get ready for that.
1: What do we do about that?
2: I have no clue.
1: Wait, I mean, when you hear the Prime Minister, and we just heard a very different perspective on this, but when you hear the Prime Minister say that we need to strengthen our own economy, that we need to look at ways to clean up our own house in some ways and build alliances with other nations, is that the way out of it?
2: I really don't know, Matt, and I would not like to think this, but I think we have to open our eyes to the real possibility. When I wake up at 4 a.m. and I listen to ideas, I'm hearing all about, well, this morning, fascism, Mussolini, and how he rose to power. It's just another chapter in the big, long story in human history of invasion and takeover and aggrandizement. I think we're foolish not to prepare.
1: That's a dark moment. Christine, we'll leave it there. It's good to hear from you. Thank you very much.
2: You're welcome.
1: 1-888-416-8333 is the number to call. We have a little bit of time left. One of the things we did want to talk about was the news of this morning, and it broke at 12:01 a.m. Eastern Time. That is the fact that the retaliatory tariffs from this country have come into effect. $27.6 billion in products imported from the U.S. will now be subjected to tariffs between 15% and 50%. That matches the U.S. tariffs on Canadian products dollar for dollar. And the expectation is that the United States will respond. Joseph Steinberg is an economist and professor at the University of Toronto. Joseph, good morning to you.
3: Good morning. Thanks for having me.
1: Is that retaliatory tariff approach the right approach in this moment?
3: My own assessment is that it's not the right approach. I know many Canadians disagree with that, but I've been writing about this for the last year and a half, ever since this trade conflict got started. And, you know, it is my opinion that retaliation does not serve the Canadian economy well.
1: Explain that, because to your point, yes, many, many Canadians do believe that having been punched in the nose, it is time for Canada to throw a punch back. Why do you think that's a foolish strategy?
3: Let me start by taking some words from Premier Ford. So I often disagree with the Premier, but one thing he's 100% correct about when he goes down south and advocates that American tariffs on Canadian products are really taxes on American consumers, he's 100% right. But you've got to flip that logic around and apply it to our own counter tariffs. Our counter tariffs are taxes on Canadian consumers. They hurt the Canadian economy. And so you have to look at it as a kind of cost-benefit analysis, if you will. I mean, I'm an economist, so that's the natural way to think about things. Mm-hmm.

But you have to recognize that these retaliatory tariffs impose a cost on our economy. And so then you have to ask yourself, what is the benefit? And why is the benefit larger than the cost? And my assessment is that the benefit is pretty nebulous. The probability that it is going to change

0: President is planning to engage in further escalation, you know, thinking about banning Bombardier aircraft, outright banning Canadian alcohol. The likelihood that this will actually escalate and impose even greater costs on the Canadian economy, I think is, you know, quite honestly, much larger than the likelihood that this course of action is going to end with us kind of getting something that we might want.
1: What is the alternative then? If the Prime Minister and his negotiators said that what was being offered impacted Canadian sovereignty, but also was, you know, written in pencil, not in pen. And the sense is that it doesn't matter what we say, that the United States will impose its own will, and that Canadians want their government to stand up in some ways. What's the better alternative than the retaliatory tariffs, do you think?
0: The better alternative is to just not play the tariff game. Again, imposing counter tariffs is a cost that Canadians, not Americans, largely bear. And so my view is, you know, don't play the game. You don't want to accept the deal? Great. I'm largely supportive of the Prime Minister having walked away from the deal. Again, we don't know exactly what the details of that deal were. But on balance, I think it was the right decision. The wrong decision was to say, we're not going to take this deal and we're going to impose additional tariffs in response. The right course of action would have been to walk away from the deal and, as tough as it is, do nothing as tariffs go. You know, turn inward, focus on what we can control in terms of our own policy and make our own economy more competitive, more productive, and, more prosperous in the long run.
1: Just very briefly, do you see a path back to that negotiating table?
0: I think over the medium term, I certainly see a path back to the negotiating table. I'm hopeful that there's a path back before the President Trump hopefully leaves office at the end of this term. But I think, you know, the next administration certainly offers a chance for some kind of a reset. The reality is that our economies are still heavily intertwined. Both sides, regardless of the rhetoric, benefit tremendously from trading with one another. And economic actors on both sides of the border are not going to want to kind of turn their backs on that.
1: An unpopular position to bring up at a dinner party, though, I guess.
0: It's not a popular position to bring up. I will say, though, that if you talk to other economists, my sense is that more economists than not agree with me.
1: Yeah. That's why it's really important to have you here. Joseph, I'm really glad to have you as part of this conversation. Thank you very much.
0: Yep, you're welcome.
2: Joseph Steinberg is an economist and professor at the University of Toronto. I want to squeeze in one more call before we go back to Jason Kenney. And that call is from Geraldine, who is in Calgary. Good morning to you.
3: Good morning.
1: You're a business owner. And so what do these tariffs mean for you? And given just the general uncertainty of running a business at the best of times, how are you feeling right now?
3: Well, it's unsettling. And it truly, it may stay unsettling for some time. I own an interior design business, and we specify a lot of product. And so over the last several years, we've been shifting to broaden and enable and find more Canadian suppliers. And it's really important. We can all be part of reorienting our supply chains. We really can.
1: How difficult is that?
3: Well, what we started to do is we would meet with Canadian manufacturers and say, you know, when you're looking at your line next year, could you maybe just adjust it and add this color or this tone, or maybe change the pile on something, or so we can work with others in our country. Right? I mean, we don't have to say, gee, they've got the perfect product in the U.S. Okay, we make products too. We really do.
1: That suggests there's a real opportunity here.
3: I think so, yeah. The other thing I really believe in is we're a northern country, and we should be looking at other northern countries for alignment. Norway, Sweden, Finland, and Denmark. Mm. They're very interesting. They're a small population. They've supported their resources, whatever they are, shipbuilding, any kind of resources. We need to do the same thing. We need to look at how they have enabled themselves, because they've done some very creative things with housing. And I don't know, I think we could use that example and align ourselves that way instead of aligning ourselves southward.
1: Geraldine, really glad to have you as part of this conversation. Thank you very much.

0: All right. Ciao.
1: We've been lucky enough to have Jason Kenney with us over the course of this hour as well. Former Premier of Alberta, was a federal Conservative cabinet minister as well. One of the things we're hearing, Jason Kenney, is that Jameson Greer and Dominic LeBlanc were texting on the weekend and apparently might have a phone call later on today as well. What does that tell you about the possibility of talking?
2: Well, you know, I think both Jameson Greer, despite some of the, I think, unfortunate things he's said, is, by the standards of the Trump administration, a pretty conventional, by the book guy. And yeah, he wants to, I think he would like to get back to conventional trade negotiations. And I think he's developed a strong relationship with Minister LeBlanc, who is one of the most effective ministers in a very long time in Ottawa. So I hope that they can leverage their strong relationship to de-escalate this, or at least to prevent further escalation. But look, at the end of the day, part of the problem with making a deal with this administration is that it does not respect its deals,
1: That it's written in pencil, as the Prime Minister said.
2: That was a great line from the Prime Minister, and it has the added advantage of being true. I mean, we're talking here about the president basically wanting to rip up CUSMA, USMCA, which he called 6 years ago the best trade agreement in world history.
1: Right.
2: And so, you know, we can, let's try to avoid escalation. Let's try to de-escalate. Let's try to get an acceptable agreement with our eyes wide open, knowing that there is a high probability it will subsequently be violated.
1: I'm really glad that you would take some time to be part of this conversation. It's so interesting to hear from Canadians. To your point, it's not just an academic ivory tower kind of conversation. There are real people with real concerns, and having you listen in and weigh in on this has been really helpful. Thank you very much for your time today.
2: I'm glad the majority of your callers were from Alberta today. That was awesome.
1: Imagine, it's a miracle. Jason Kenney is the former Premier of Alberta. He was a federal Conservative cabinet minister as well. Thanks to everybody who did call in. As we've been saying, this is kind of public broadcasting 101. Use the miracle of radio to connect the country, and hopefully it has been informative and insightful. Thank you to everybody who called in. If you didn't get through, you can email us thecurrent@cbc.ca. We'll come back to the subject in future, but really appreciate hearing from you this morning. I'm Matt Galloway. Thanks for listening. We'll see you tomorrow.
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11: You might know Anthony Hopkins best as the Oscar-winning actor for movies like The Father and Silence of the Lambs, but what you may not know is music is actually his first love. 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
13: It is 10 o'clock, and right now in Regina, we have a temperature of 13 degrees with a light drizzle. And in Saskatoon, it's also 13 and mostly cloudy this hour. Good morning. I'm Tori Gillis. That heavy rainfall is beginning to taper off today in southern and central Saskatchewan. There is still one rainfall warning in effect for the Maple Creek area, which could see another 5 to 10 millimeters today. Environment Canada meteorologist Kian Kukulski says it makes for difficult driving conditions.
14: The system looks to be pulling out through the day today off to the northeast with likely, you know, some residual showers on the backside through this evening into the overnight period. It looks like, and more settled weather does begin to move in to the region.
13: While the rain is set to taper off overnight in the south, northern parts of the province may see another system roll in tomorrow. Weyburn is dealing with heavy flooding, and the city is warning residents, yesterday to avoid all unnecessary travel. Some streets were reported

0: be under 60 centimeters of water and manhole covers were popping off. Nicole Zahoradin has flooding in her basement. She says she made a trip to the grocery store that was scary.
1: The water was too much for the vehicles and it was just keeping them stranded there. Once I got to the wholesale club to drop my child off, as I was coming back around through the parking lot, I must have gone through the low spot in the parking lot and the water went right over the hood of my SUV. I drive a great big Portage. It just went right over top of it, essentially.
0: The city of Weyburn closed its leisure facilities and so did several businesses that were dealing with the floods. It's exactly 2 minutes after 10 o'clock, and it is 14 degrees and mostly cloudy in Saskatoon, 13 and mostly cloudy now for Regina. This is CBC News. Canada is among a dozen nations announcing bans on trade with Israeli settlements. British lawmakers introduced a bill today in response to Israel's plans to expand settlements in the occupied West Bank. Anna Cunningham reports.
2: I can tell the House that today France and Canada are announcing alongside Britain that they will also ban the import of goods from illegal settlements.
3: British Foreign Secretary David Miliband set out why the government of Prime Minister Andy Burnham is imposing sanctions on the import of goods and services from Jewish settlements in the occupied West Bank.
2: The British government agrees that there is ethnic cleansing of Palestinians in areas of the West Bank, perpetrated by settler terrorists.
3: Israel has responded angrily. President Isaac Herzog.
4: I believe it will prove to be a grave miscalculation, a decision that will fall on the wrong side of history.
3: Miliband said there had been a crossing of a long-standing red line when Israel recently opened tenders for the construction of some 1,200 settler homes. Anna Cunningham, CBC News, London.
0: Construction is underway on a new uranium mine in Saskatchewan's northwest, and some people in LaLoche say it's an opportunity to build a better community. Jeremy Warren reports.
5: Dale Petit changes a tire on his work truck during a hot day in LaLoche. The rough roads take a toll on his equipment. Petit is a Métis contractor planning to expand his business with all the work in the area. NextGen Energy is building a $2.2 billion uranium mine north of LaLoche. Petit says many local contractors are not prepared.
6: Times have changed from the past where you bid on a job to go cut five trees down. You just start up your chainsaw and you cut those five trees down.
5: He wants companies to host workshops to help people navigate the strict bidding process. The hope is to build sustainable local businesses that outlast any mining project. That's what Nicholas Herman is attempting in LaLoche.
7: We're in a very opportune time right now, right? More than we've ever been.
5: The Clearwater River Dene Nation member is working with other companies to bring new services to LaLoche. Some projects are connected to the mine. Others are focused on quality of life, like an animal clinic and an addictions rehab center.
7: Jobs are wonderful. It helps stimulate the economy. But when people are hurting and people are suffering from addiction, it's hard to retain a worker that is struggling with their own battles.
5: NextGen expects to start commercial production sometime in 2030. Jeremy Warren, CBC News, LaLoche.
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8: Hey, I'm Tom Power. Welcome to Q. When you think of an actor as accomplished as Anthony Hopkins, you might be tempted to think that he has some elaborate ritual when he takes on a role, that he spends weeks delving deep into their psyche or something like that. But his approach is pretty much the opposite. The key to an Oscar-level performance, according to Anthony Hopkins anyway, is just park your brain, not give it too much thought at all, to just do it. Coming up, Sir Anthony Hopkins will tell you about that and about a new project that isn't a movie or a play. That's coming up on Q. Plus, Benjamin Evan Ainsworth stars in the CBC sitcom Son of a Critch. He'll tell you what it's like to grow up right alongside his character, who also happens to be growing, all the while playing the guy who originally did the growing up. I'll explain all this on Q. Welcome to the show. I hope you had a good day off yesterday. And if you didn't have a day off yesterday, thanks for working. But I hope you're entering the September nice and rested. Let me tell you, on the day you talk to the legendary actor, Sir Anthony Hopkins, you know, the Oscar winner, you find yourself pretty excited about it, kind of telling everyone about it. I mean, I certainly did. The whole day leading up to the interview, I was telling people around CBC Newfoundland, my friends, my family. hey, I'm talking to Anthony Hopkins. And when you do that, you hear understandably the same question. Oh, does he have a new movie? No. Does he have a new TV show? No. Is he in a new play? No. So here's the reason it's an understandable question. Anthony Hopkins has been in some of the biggest movies of all time, some of the most beloved ones, too. He was Hannibal Lecter in Silence of the Lambs, but he's also been in Remains of the Day and The Father and Nixon. He's a legendary figure in theater, in London's West End, and on Broadway. But acting was not Anthony Hopkins' first love. Not at all. He'll tell you he grew up in Wales, deeply in love with music. Started playing piano as a kid, and he'll tell you, he still plays a few times a week and plays pretty complicated pieces. Over the years, he's also composed music and had that music performed by orchestras. So the answer to, so why are you talking to Anthony Hopkins? Well, it's that he just put out an album featuring some of his own music, and he has quite a band playing it. The album is called Life is a Dream, and it features compositions by Anthony Hopkins, recorded by acclaimed conductor Gustavo Dudamel with London's Philharmonia Orchestra. Pieces like this. That's Bracken Road from Anthony Hopkins' 1947 suite, the lead single from his new Life is a Dream album. I recently got to speak to Anthony Hopkins, or Tony, as he likes to be called, from his home in Los Angeles. Told some great stories about Laurence Olivier and Richard Burton, talked about why the Welsh language is so important to him, and about why music has been so important to him throughout his whole life. I should give you a heads up, though, this was not in our studio, this was not on a laptop, this was not on Zoom. We talked on the phone, and the phone line, a little scratchy, but well worth the conversation. Here's my chat with Sir Anthony Hopkins. How are you? Welcome to the show.
9: I'm very well. Very good, thanks.
8: I want to start with some music, but it's not your music, but I think you'll still recognize it. Just take a listen to this.
9: Okay.

0: Tony, can you tell us what we're playing for you there?
1: Yeah. Oh, my beloved father, Puccini. Joan Hammond.
0: That's an important piece of music to you, is that right?
1: Yes, there's one of the pieces. I heard it when I was a kid. I didn't know much about music. But there was a significant period in my life when I was about just after the war, you know. I'd go back that far, 1947. But on the radio, there was Joan Hammond singing the Puccini, and that's the first time I'd ever heard an opera. And I was so knocked up by it. It was a beautiful piece of music.
0: I heard a story that you had a really strong emotional reaction to the piece, and that was what your father, that's when your father decided to put you in piano lessons. Is that right?
1: No, it was my mother. I was about 6 or 7, I think. My mother bought me, a cottage piano. It's a little wooden frame piano. She got it for about £15, which in those days was a lot of money. So I started playing, and I took piano lessons, but I didn't have the mental application. I got bored with it, but I'd practice, and I read piano very quickly. But then I started doodling around making my own songs. So that was the general thing. There was nothing linear or exact about it, but that's how it all started.
0: I'm happy you mentioned your mother there, because there's a lovely piece on the album I want to play for people right now. Take a listen to this.

0: from Anthony Hopkins' new album that is Margam, named after the suburb in Port Talbot, Wales, where he grew up. And this is an ode to your mother and father, you said. Tell me a little bit about them and tell me a little bit about this piece.
1: Actually, it's just a reflection of my life when I was a kid after the World War, you know, after the war years, 1940s, 46. And I was about, I don't know, what, about 7 or 8. And I used to go for walks. I'd look out over the hill landscape. I didn't have any friends. So I didn't make friends. You know, I was a bit of a loner. And this music came to me as a tribute to my birthplace, to Margam, South Wales, and a memory of my parents. And my father worked very hard. He was a baker. And, you know, and they both supported me in a very powerful way. So these are impressions, the whole of the recording impressions of my childhood and going back to about at that age.
0: Why do you think it was so meaningful, classical music was so meaningful to you?
1: Well, all music was. I don't know why. No idea. Who knows why? Why do you like anything? I have no idea. So, I tend not to analyze it. And, you know, people ask me, but I said, I can't really figure out what happened. I became an actor for some reason. I don't know why. And I wanted to be a musician, but I didn't have the skills to apply to be a musician. I became an actor instead. And the music has been with me all my life, you know, been in part of my life. And there are other musicians like Jose Trevia, who's a great pianist, from a Spanish pianist. And he came to Cardiff in South Wales for one concert. It was about 1953, I think, and I went to see him. I went backstage and I got his autograph. So that was my first introduction.
0: The two sides of your world, though, they do come together, you know, both the music and the cinema and the acting, and in a piece for you right now. Take a listen to this. This is another piece of music from the record.

0: So that's the fanfare in March. Tony, this is connected to your childhood days at the cinema, a particular screening of Hamlet starring Laurence Olivier, I believe, that you saw at school in 1949. Talk to me about how you're channeling that memory in this piece.
1: Well, these are big words you're using, channeling. I don't know about channeling. But I remember 1949, and I was in this awful school. It was a boarding school, dark, monstrous place. And we were told, the whole school was told, we had to go to the assembly hall to watch Hamlet by Laurence Olivier. And I thought, oh, God. And all the kids, we didn't want to see Hamlet, Shakespeare, and all that nonsense. But anyway, we assembled, and the headmaster said, right, all be quiet, you know, and suddenly the lights went out, and on the screen came this music by William Walton. And it was so resounding and so powerful, and it really dug into me. And I thought, this is power, this is something I really like. And it transfixed me. And the music on that film, the score by William Walton, was so haunting. And it made the movie a great classic, apart from the acting of Olivia and Gene Simmons and all those people. So that was a profound effect for me. And many years later, I worked with Olivia at the National Theatre. It was all, in a strange way, tied in and linked me to the theatre in an odd way. I can't be linear about it, you know, but that's the way it worked out.
0: But where does the piece come from then? Are you thinking about those days when you're sitting down to write? Like, where did the piece come from then?
1: No, I don't think about it. I just do it. I mean, basically, what was the secret is, many years ago, I was in a film called Shadowlands with Deborah Winger. And George Fenton, British composer, wrote the music for it. Anyway, a couple of years later, I directed my own film called August, set in North Wales. And the producers were very good, and they said, great, it's a good film. They said, what about music? I said, let's see if we can get hold of George Fenton. So I called George up, and I said, would you come and watch this film? He said, yeah. So he came over to watch the film. Then he said to me, I'm sorry, I don't have time to do the music for this, because I'm doing from for Julia Roberts. I think that's what he said. He said, oh, you play the piano, don't you? I said, no, no, no. Come on, play for me. I said, no, I don't want to. Come on, sit down and play. He said,

0: improvise for me. To improvise, he said, you write the music. To me? Yeah. Just do it. Don't think about it. Come over to my studio next week and we'll work it out. And you can use all my instruments and work it out that way. And there it is. And that's how I started. And George said something to me very important. He said, don't think about it. Stop thinking about it. Just do it. And the problem is we all think too much. We ask these questions of ourselves and it's not necessary. If you can do it, you can do it. And if you can't, it doesn't matter. It's the same with acting or anything, really. So with music, I really don't think about it. I mean, I just let it evolve. That's what I believe. I mean, maybe I'm wrong. But it's, I mean, I can equate it with acting. I mean, actors want to talk about acting, you know, motivating, you know, fine. That's what turns you on, fine. But I say, just learn your line, show up and do it. And, you know, don't make a big meal of it all. Not important. I see actors struggling and agonizing over it. I think that takes them hours to prepare. I just say, learn your damn lines and get on the stage and do it.
1: Isn't that what Olivier said? Didn't Laurence Olivier say that? Like, have you tried acting, you know, to the Americans when they were, yeah, you know, doing the method?
0: He was working with Dustin Hoffman, but it wasn't true. Olivier and Hoffman got on very well. They became close friends. But Dustin wanted to do some preparation. I don't know what the story is, so I can't speak for it. But Olivier never said that to him. But he did say, when I was working with Olivier, he said, I had a natural gift, I guess, because he directed me in a few things. My first job with him was he directed me in a Chekhov play. And I had the savvy, or I had the idea that learn the lines, show up, and do it. So I knew it so well. By the time we came to rehearsal, and we started, and Lydia said to me, said, my God, you know the whole part. I said, yeah. He said, that's wonderful. Good. It's a great start. Just know your stuff. And that's what I do. I prepare everything. Make sure you know it all. Get on and do it. And you know, make mistakes and do all that sort of thing.
1: Yeah.
0: But again, stop thinking.
1: You heard it from Anthony Hopkins. Stop thinking. Not something I have a lot of problems with, to be honest. Comes naturally to me. I'm Tom Power. This is Q. You're in the middle of my conversation with the Oscar-winning actor Sir Anthony Hopkins, you know, one of the greatest actors of our time, but just put out an album called Life is a Dream with music that he composed, performed by London's Philharmonia Orchestra with Gustavo Dudamel, the legendary conductor, conducting. It's a record inspired by Anthony's family, his homeland of Wales. One piece is called My Fatherland, and this one knocked me out. And this is the one I wanted you to hear about. Not just because it has a bunch of Welsh folk singing in it, which is some of the most beautiful folk music on earth, but because it's in the Welsh language. And I know that Anthony Hopkins is Welsh, and I know quite often Welsh people of that generation have a complicated history with their own language, language that they often weren't allowed to speak growing up, or they weren't taught growing up. So I wanted to ask him a little bit about that tune. So I started by playing Anthony Hopkins a little bit.

0: So that's a piece called My Fatherland from your new record. It's a piece featuring a choir. Yeah. And in addition to the music you compose, there's also a choir singing these beautiful Welsh folk songs sung in the Welsh language. Did you grow up hearing a lot of folk songs from Wales?
1: Yes, yeah. I mean, Saturdays were the big international rugby matches in Cardiff. Wales playing England, or Wales playing Scotland, or Wales playing France. And the whole stadium of Cardiff was full of the national anthem, Welsh national anthem. And it was a riot to listen to, and very powerful emotionally. You know, 5,000 people singing the same song.
0: I was loving knowing that you were writing, and I was loving hearing the Welsh language on the record. And I love that story. I wonder if you could tell it. I read it in your memoir about when you were a child, I think you were young, and you went to Richard Burton's house and the Welsh actor, and you walked up to his sister's house and he asked you about the Welsh language or something, didn't he?
1: Oh, yeah. I wasn't a child. I was a young boy, about 16. And he and his first wife, Sybil, they used to come back to Port Talbot, where he was born.

0: and he'd stay at his sister's house, not far from my father's baker shop. Anyway, so I went up there one day, knocked on the door. Cecilia came to the door, white-haired woman she was. And I said, can I have Richard Burton's autograph? She said, I know you're Dick Hopkins' boy, aren't you? I said, yeah, come in. And there, standing in the room, with an electric shaver shaving, was Richard Burton and his wife, Sybil. It was a Saturday morning, and they were about to go off to Cardiff to watch the international rugby game. So when I went in, and Burton was shaving anyway. And he shook hands. He said, hello, what's your name? I said, Anthony Hopkins. He said, oh, your father, he has a shop at the entire bar in the street in Commercial Road. I said, that's right, yeah. I used to work in the co-op in the cooperative stores in the shoe shop. And he said, do you speak Welsh? I said, no. And you're not a true Welshman. And his sister said, his wife said, Richard, sign his autograph. As I was going down the hill and back to the shop, Richard passed in his car and waved, and that was it. And I didn't see him again until, ironically, the strangest thing happened, which I cannot explain in my life. But to me, it's all peculiar. Many years later, 1976, he'd taken over a play from me in New York. It's called Equus by Peter Schaffer. I did it for 8 months. And then Richard Burton, of all people, did the second run. And I was in New York doing some publicity for the film. And I phoned the stage director, Bob Borrowed, his name was. And I said, can I come and see Richard Burton? He's expecting you. So I went into the theater in the same dressing room, there in the same dressing room I was in for 8 months, was the great Richard Burton. And he said, good God. He said, why haven't we got together? I said, I don't know. He said, we must do something about that. You're from Taibach. I said, I asked you for your autograph. Good God, I remember you. Yes, you're the baker's son. I said, that's right. And that was my only meeting with him. And sadly, he died when he was quite young. But that was that's a very strange story. And it's a true story. So I look over my life and I'm thinking, well, I couldn't have taken credit for any of that. These are the events that shaped my life.
1: I have heard you speak Welsh, though. I watched a video of you speaking Welsh, I think doing a Welsh nursery rhyme or something like that.
0: Oh, I don't know. It's from, God, I can't even remember it now. Actually, it's from Ezekiel Bible. It was for a television program.
1: Do you feel a certain way when you speak Welsh? Heard people say that when they speak their language, they feel differently than when they do speak English.
0: No, I don't.
1: No.
0: I had a feeling
1: you didn't.
0: In my later years, now that I'm 88 and I've spent years living here in America, I feel more Welsh now than I ever do. And I think about Wales a lot. And that's why this music came out. But I didn't sit down and write this music devoted, with a conscious motive, I write something about Wales. I just wrote this series of melodies and compositions over the many years, put them together, and the world is big. Good tribute to my background, my parents, and to life itself. And now at 88 years of age, going on 90, I think, well, that's it, I've done it.
1: I mean, it is a pretty incredible life. I was just, when you were talking about all the different twists and turns and strange things and amazing things you've done in your life, I was thinking about it. I was like, I mean, this man has done things that almost no one has ever done. Can you tell me why the album is called Life is a Dream?
0: Well, it goes to the core of my belief. I'm 88 and a half. I'm going to be 89 at the end of the year. And I look back over my life at these, so-called, and I say them with modesty, accomplishments. I look at it and I'm thinking, well, I don't know who did this. I can't. I mean, when I go back to my childhood as a boy in school, I was known as Dennis the Dunce. I didn't know what kind of day it was. I couldn't understand the academic side of life. And I was written off as a dummy. A bit of a dummy. But then I think out of the resistance,

0: being feeling not confident and feeling sad or alone or something, it gave me that spur to say, right, I will do something with my life. And I remember saying to my parents when my school report came in, 1955, it's in my book, and my school report was abysmal. And my father said, I know what's going to happen to you. God knows, I know you're hopeless. He didn't mean it to butt me down, but he was worried because his only son, only child, didn't seem to have much of a future. And I remember the signal moment when I said to him, I said, one day I'll show you. I'll show both of you. My father looked at me kind of surprised. And he said, well, I hope you do. And my mother said, I know you will. And that was 1955. Within 12 years, I happened to be in a film with Peter O'Toole and Catherine Hepburn. So go figure, I don't know how that happened. So that is beyond logic, beyond my imagination. I don't know how that could have happened, except I must have been given a gift to be an actor, I don't know. And out of loneliness, out of the negative inside me, the anger that I wasn't good enough, came the boost and the power to push me out, I suppose. I don't know. I mean, C.S. Lewis, the great writer, and he said that life is meant to be hard. We're created in toughness. We're created in pain. And out of that comes something. We carve our way through life because life is painful, because for me, it's one long goodbye. Goodbye to birth. Goodbye to childhood, goodbye to adolescence, reaching adulthood, eventually goodbye to that, goodbye to your friends, goodbye to your family and friends and parents and goodness knows what. And then at the end you think, well, goodbye world. And it's one long goodbye. And it's it sounds melancholy, but inside that is the glory of being alive. Now I just enjoy my life. And that's why I wrote Life is a Dream, because that is. It's all a dream within a dream.
1: I am with you. That's so beautifully said. Thank you so much for your time today, and thank you for the record. It was lovely to talk to you.
0: Thank you very much. Thank you.

0: From his new album, that is Sir Anthony Hopkins and The Waltz Goes On, a piece he wrote the melody for as a young actor back in the 60s. Before that, my conversation with the legendary actor Sir Anthony Hopkins, not just an actor, but also a musician and composer. His new record, Life is a Dream, is out now. You can find it wherever you get your music. Coming up, the star of CBC's Son of a Critch, Benjamin Evan Ainsworth, will be here after this on Q.
1: Good morning. It's 10:30, and right now in Regina, we are seeing a mostly cloudy sky now. It's 13 degrees. It's also mostly cloudy and 14 now for Saskatoon. We have temperatures ranging from 10 to 15 degrees around the province. Mostly cloudy everywhere you look. It is lightly raining now in Prince Albert and in Kindersley. However, the previous rainfall warnings we were telling you about this morning, most of those have been removed. The only one still standing is at Maple Creek, and it says another 5 to 10 millimeters of rain is expected there, and it should taper off through the day, according to Environment Canada. 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Here's a look at what's making news this hour. That heavy rainfall, again, beginning to taper off today in south and central areas. Environment Canada meteorologist Kian Kukulski says all this rain makes for some difficult driving conditions. And we'll hear more about what he has to say about what's expected here when it comes to that rain. We're also hearing from people in the Weyburn area who are dealing with quite a lot of flooding. Some streets under 60 centimeters of water. Based

0: basements filling up and manhole covers popping off. More to come on that.
1: I'm Tom Power. You're listening to Q. When you hit grade 12, you kind of know that that's it. As long as you pass, high school is over. I mean, you might have someone in your life. You yourself might be going into university this year, or at least, you know, maybe a job or something like that after leaving high school this past summer. And if you've been watching the hit CBC comedy show Son of a Critch, well, then you probably know grade 12 is coming and what that means. What I mean is the lead character in that show, Mark, is about to graduate high school. So it does make sense that this upcoming season, season 5, will be the show's last season. If you haven't been following Son of a Critch, it's the adaptation of Mark Critch, the actor and comedian's memoir. It's a coming-of-age story set in St. John's, Newfoundland and Labrador, which is a beautiful place to come of age. But it's become a hit show not just in Canada, but also all around the world on Netflix and a bunch of international streamers. I want to play you Mark Critch at this year's Canadian Screen Awards, talking about the strange experience of being on set, watching people play him and his friends and his family. I mean, Mark plays his own dad. You'll also hear him talk about an actor named Benjamin Evan Ainsworth, who's the young actor that plays Mark Critch.
2: You're kind of standing in a memory sometimes. And much of the stuff in the house is actually from the house I grew up in and things like that. So we're doing a little scene, but peripherally, my peripheral vision is a lot like being home. But the great part about it is young Benjamin was 11 years old when he started with us. He's going to be 18 when we finish. And so watching him grow up from this young child actor to now, he's going to be Link in the big Zelda movie coming up. And he's going to be a bona fide movie star. And so, so happy for him because we've all become our own little bit of a family while pretending to be my family. And that's been the sweetest part of it all.
1: Yeah, Benjamin Evan Ainsworth came of age playing the lead in a coming of age show. And in the final season of Son of a Critch premieres tonight on CBC and CBC Gem. And Benjamin, as Mark mentioned, has been busy. He has a prominent role in the latest season of House of the Dragon. He's been cast as Link in the Legend of Zelda movie, which, as a Zelda fan myself, I'm so excited about. A little while back, I sat down with Benjamin and I started by asking him about what you just heard Mark Critch say. I love what Mark said there. What did he say? That you became a family while pretending to be his family. Does that feel accurate?
3: Yeah, no, certainly. It's rare you get to go again after, you know, in a season, let alone 5 years, and to have that final season with everyone knowing it's the end, going into it, and to wrap things up in a creative way, which Mark intended. I feel so fortunate to be in this position, and we've grown close and shared so many lovely memories along the road, yeah.
1: Give us an idea of that. Like, when he says, like, you're going to become a bit of a family on set, what does that mean?
3: Oh, I suppose we all have 10 months of the year where we're doing our own thing. For me, it's school, and for the others, it's other projects they're doing. I mean, Malcolm's still doing, like, 40 films a year at his age. You know, he's, like, mind-blowing. And so we all come together every summer to do a season of Critch and share those memories and those kind of experiences. And we all kind of fall in line and whether it's watching football games at the Duke of Duckworth or grabbing meals at the Merchant. I mean, I've heard so many stories from Newfoundland, from Mark, from Malcolm's past. And been able to grow up myself outside of Newfoundland, but then also bring those themes, issues, and things that I face in my own life through the character of Mark Critch and how he grows up and those universal issues and themes which are kind of at the core of such a specific story, which is Mark Critch's upbringing.
1: So let's go through some of those one by one. So first you mentioned that I've heard about these and I've seen them on Instagram, is like you and so Malcolm you mentioned is Malcolm McDowell, the legendary actor.
3: Yes.
1: You watch football games together?
3: Yeah. He's a big Liverpool fan. He's from Liverpool.
1: And you?
3: My grandparents are from Liverpool. I'm a Liverpool fan too.
1: Okay.
3: So that's kind of, you know, the first thing that we bonded over really in season one. We usually film during the summer, which is different for season 5, in which it's the off season for the Premier League. So oftentimes we only catch games at the beginning or the end of a season.
1: Yeah, yeah, yeah.
3: But this year we got to catch some of the bulk of the Premier League games. So that was really special. So we'd go down, get some fish and chips,

0: fish and chips there, hey?
1: Yeah. Oh, yeah.
0: It's unbelievable.
1: It's different to home.
0: Yeah.
1: But it's very good.
0: Yeah, it's a whole different thing. They got the dressing and gravy there. Yeah. And it's sort of like a fork and knife meal as opposed to back home where it's a little bit more with your hands, right? A little bit more wrapped up, right?
1: Or one of those like real cheap forks that you're just poking stuff at. And I'm not too sure about fries rather than chippy chips. I'm a big fan of chippy chips from the UK.
0: Yeah, big old thick chips.
1: Oh, yeah.
0: I know.
1: They look like they've barely been cooked, but they taste amazing.
0: I don't miss the mushy peas, though.
1: I'm not a big mushy feet peas guy either. No.
0: No, I'm not crazy.
1: Gravy, curry.
0: Oh yeah. Yeah, I like curry on chips too. Unbelievable. Mm. Would you say you've learned anything from Malcolm McDowell?
1: Yeah, I think just being able to watch him. I mean, we were speaking today, and Malcolm was saying that some of the great actors of when he was starting out. I mean, he worked with Olivier and so many more, and he had mentioned just being able to watch those actors was a treat in itself, and whether it not be direct lessons or pieces of advice, it's just to watch them work is so fulfilling, and you pick things up and
0: like
1: and
0: what do you observe when you watch him act?
1: There's one scene in particular this season where it's towards the end of the season, one of the last scenes I have with him. And you sort of look up and you can see when he's opening and closing in terms of letting out what he's truly thinking, almost his soul, you know, in a way you can almost see it. And I don't know how on earth he does to have that effect, but he's so entrancing to have as a scene partner. And it's it's a significant scene, which I don't want to give away.
0: No, of course, but you see him sort of revealing the character's sort of inner truth while also keeping the armor up, but sort of alternating those two things.
1: Yeah.
0: And you as a younger actor are kind of going like, oh, wow, look what that guy can do.
1: And he's choosing which moments to let slip. Yeah. He's choosing which moments to open up, whether it's to the other characters, whether it's for himself. He's Malcolm McDowell. He's amazing. And so whether or not it be lessons, I've certainly learned a lot, whether I've processed it or not, by watching him, you know?
0: What's the thing you said to me too? You said as someone who has grown up in this role, so from 11 to 18 now, is that right?
1: Are you 18 in September.
0: 18 in September. So you're soon to be 18.
1: Yeah.
0: And you said, if I understand you correctly, the things that young Mark on television is going through in this series as he's coming of age and growing up.
1: Yeah.
0: You said something along the lines of you yourself have gone through some of those things. You were able to bring things from your own life into that character.
1: Yeah.
0: Like what?
1: I think there are a couple episodes this season which deal with the idea of what it means to be an adult, and whether that be with your friends at a party, and whether it being an adult is acting like an adult, or whether it's stepping up in a time of kind of need for your family and different ways which kind of maturity and adulthood are defined, I suppose. And I suppose the character's journey this season is a lot to do with that, both through kind of what job he wants to do, whether he wants to follow entertainment. But what does that mean in an economy that's gone through the COD moratorium and all of these different kind of things and contexts which change things to his character, but also the entire family? And I suppose like any other kid my age, it's you go through those times in your life where you question what it means to be an adult. And, you know, I'm 18 soon, but I'm like, okay, how many meals can I confidently cook? And like things like that where I'm like, okay, God, oh my God, I'm going to be living alone soon enough. And oh, okay, I've got to get all of this stuff, like work aside, like just life stuff that I, you know, I feel like I'm still fairly ignorant towards, that I'm like, okay, this summer bucket list of, okay, try and growing up and I suppose just dealing with what that means, and that's something the character does.
0: Yeah, I understand that the character's trying to figure out what exactly does it mean to be an adult? What does it mean to grow up? What does it mean to be self-sufficient? What does it mean to sort of make a life for yourself, especially in a risky job such as the arts? And you yourself are about to leave the comfort of your youth and the world that you've been living in on set and offset for the past little while. And I know the feeling. Eventually you're going to be like, okay, I'm going to be on my own here. Mm. Mom and dad aren't going to be around. Yeah. What do I know how to do anything?

0: these things? do I know how to do this?
1: Yeah, and I suppose those universal kind of worries and queries and questions, and things that you figure out when it's time to figure them out, I suppose. But
0: it is an interesting thing, hey, to be like, because typically I would talk to people who are like 20, who are playing people in high school or something like that. You know what I mean? Like, right. It's an interesting thing that you would be the same. You would also be coming of age yourself while playing someone coming of age. You know?
1: Yeah, and I think I don't know. I think that's been really special for me to be able to literally, yeah, bring those things I'm dealing with. Not directly. There are differences, and
0: well, you're not from Newfoundland.
1: Well, yeah, not from Newfoundland.
0: Your salt intake is slightly lower than anyone from Newfoundland. Yeah, sure. Yeah, yeah.
1: Yeah, slightly less funny than Newfoundland. You know. It's been a real pleasure to be able to act out those issues and themes and like that pressure that you sometimes can get in your head about.
0: What is the most challenging thing about playing the younger version of the person who's playing your father? You know what I mean? Like, what's the most challenging thing about playing a real life younger person and that person is on set with you, Markridge?
1: Oh, man, I don't know. What I found quite trippy and interesting was this year we see him act in a play, and what does Mark Critch acting as a different character look like, but also not Mark Critch, the younger version of Mark Critch and Son of a Critch? And so like that kind of thought process and, okay, how far into his career is he? How confident of a performer is he at 18 years old?
0: And are you asking him questions? Like, he's there. Are you able to ask him questions, or are you the kind of actor that kind of doesn't really want to know?
1: I'm balanced. I think early on, I had talks with Mark Critch and he had made it clear that it wasn't an impression and that he gave me like the creative license to make the character my own. And so there's never really been a pressure on set to play things a certain way or be directly how he did it in this moment, in this kind of real kind of verbatim moment within the show compared to his real childhood. And so that's kind of been quite freeing for me, really. And I've been able to, I suppose to make the character my own. But yeah, sometimes there are moments where I'd ask him, what's the tone of this? But that particular situation, it was more of an internal question that I had, figured out through just messing around myself and rehearsal, that kind of thing.
0: It's a strange thing because typically, you know, when you play someone who's alive, typically they're not there.
1: Mm.
0: And typically they're not also working with you on the show. I don't even have a question. It seems like a bizarre thing to do sometimes.
1: Yeah, no, it is. And I've not really thought too hard about how kind of trippy it really is.
0: Yeah.
1: I mean, for Mark, I imagine it's quite odd because we're literally filming in indie locations. Those things happen to him.
0: Yeah.
1: And I was watching on a screen them happen to some kid from Yorkshire.
0: Yeah.
1: And, you know, Malcolm McDowell. And, you know, it's quite surreal, like I can imagine. But I think he's been so lovely and so welcoming and so supportive that it's never really been something I've really worried about or questioned all that much.
0: Well, he said to me one time, he said it's the most expensive therapy he could ever do,
1: yeah,
0: which is put on a TV show about him as a young person and watch himself, younger you. Last thing, before we get to the quiz, what's the thing that the show just announced? Season 5 will be the last. You just finished wrapping, so I guess you're done. Mm. What's the thing you'll miss most about making this show?
1: Oh, I think the community and fellow castmates. I remember in that scene I was talking about with Malcolm, just looking up and almost in the back of my mind thinking that this is the last scene that I might have with this guy, you know? And that's what makes it hard in those last couple of days to get through it and to serve the scenes, because the scene isn't about it being the last time I'm talking to the actor. Those are actor thoughts, but they creep in when you're that close to ending. And yeah, it was just one of those days where you could feel the energy around the crew, around the cast. But really, by the end of the day, I think everyone just had a sense of contentment and everyone felt settled despite

0: it being over. And I think that's because we all went into it knowing that it was the final season, and therefore everyone left what they had on the table. And so, I was talking to Mark, and I think we both shared that this season, I think, is our favourite that we filmed. And so I hope audiences kind of feel the same way.
1: I'm sure they will. So before you go, we're going to play a little bit of a game here. We're going to play our Getting to Know Q game.
0: Okay.
1: Yeah, getting to know you, but Q. And by the end of this, we will know you intimately, and your soul will be bursting from your body.
0: Oh, can't wait.
1: So, you know, I'm glad you're wearing button up.
0: Yeah.
1: All right. Benjamin, before we get going, before I ask, what is your hometown?
0: My hometown, Beverly. We're kind of in between Beverly, Pocklington, York, in Yorkshire.
1: If I was to visit you in Beverly, what's the one place you'd make sure to take me?
0: There's a lovely shop called Riley's if you're into your clothes. Run by some really lovely people, family, friends, and they've got wonderful clothing.
1: Do you take me shopping?
0: Yeah.
1: What's your order at Tim Hortons or coffee shop?
0: Tim Hortons, I've got to do an ice cap. Maybe that's a very touristy kind of Tim Hortons.
1: No, it's good. That's all of it.
0: But yeah, you've got to do it, I think, because we don't have them in the UK.
1: Have you ever had an ice cap with chocolate milk?
0: No.
1: Buddy.
0: You can do that?
1: Yeah, man. Yeah.
0: Wow.
1: Get one on the way out of here.
0: Yes.
1: It's a game changer. Have you ever had one of those? Unbelievable. Yeah, it's really good. Have you ever asked anyone for a selfie?
0: Bryan Cranston. I had the pleasure of doing a film with him where he played my father, and Alison Janney, who played my mother. And that was like, oh my, you know, these two phenomenal actors, but also people. And so, yes, I asked for a selfie.
1: What is your go-to karaoke song?
0: Man in the Mirror, Michael Jackson, but the high notes, I can't reach them no more.
1: You used to be able to.
0: When I was 12? Oh, yeah. But
1: they'll come back.
0: Hopefully.
1: Have you ever walked out of a movie?
0: Oh, no. One time we were going to see the new Ghostbusters with Finn Wolfhard, and I don't know why, but Mum and I, we get jump scared quite easily. Mm-hmm. Like, I'm all right with horror, but the jump scares I'm just not good with. And she has a wedding ring, mm-hmm. well, you know, and it's quite kind of sharp. Mm-hmm. And she goes like this because she's scared, and accidentally scrapes me on the face.
1: No.
0: And so we had to leave to go to the toilet to get some tissue paper and like, you know, clear myself up. So other than that, no.
1: That's a solid good use of a movie. Like, it worked well. Like, it's a scary on purpose if you get bludgeoned halfway through.
0: Yeah.
1: In Newfoundland, where you just spent a lot of time, and where I'm from, we have this expression called a party lunch. It's a bit of a younger expression than maybe of Mark's time. So I'm saying that to bother Mark, because you know, I mean, I'm a much younger man than Mark Rich is.
0: Oh, much.
1: Much. Oh. And the party lunch is, they tell you, hey, we're going to play a movie in school. I don't know if that happened to you. Like, hey, this afternoon we're going to play a movie, kind of a chill afternoon.
0: Right.
1: Please bring a party lunch. That would be a can of soda, a bag of chips or crisps.
0: Yeah.
1: And a chocolate bar.
0: Ooh.
1: What is your party lunch? What is your soda, your bag of crisps, and your chocolate bar?
0: Pepsi Max.
1: Yeah, solid move. Oh, incredible.
0: So good. And then my crisps. McCoy's salt and vinegar. Or Monster Munch. But hey, if you're going to bring a lunch somewhere, that's an imposition, because it's, you know, you're stinking up the gas.
1: Monster Munch, very pickled onion. Pickled onion, right? Yeah,
0: yeah.
1: It's lovely, though.
0: So maybe it's not best in a public setting, but they are brilliant.
1: And the bar?
0: And the bar, a crunchy bar.
1: Crunchy bar.
0: Yeah, I love a crunchy bar.
1: I like you got them over there, the Flake brothers?
0: Oh, yes. Yes, Lorraine and Hair and Makeup on Son of a Critch calls them a flaky bar.
1: I love
0: a flaky bar. So we bring a flaky bar to set.
1: Uncanny, the Newfoundland accent.
0: Oh, no.
1: Are you afraid of anything? Heights, spiders, that kind of thing? I'm afraid of heights, if it makes you more comfortable to admit your own.
0: Yeah, thank you.
1: No problem.
0: I don't know. I don't have it. I don't have the phobia, but like, you know, trumpets with all the small holes.
1: Mm-hmm.
0: I'm a little bit weirded out by that kind of thing. Not to the point where I won't eat the crumpet. I'll still eat the crumpet, but that's odd. Heights, I feel like people should be afraid of heights.
1: Yeah, they can kill you.
0: You know what I mean? Like, yeah. But I would skydive. I wouldn't bungee jump, though.
1: I know that thing about, people have said that to me, about the thing about crumpets and like sort of like textured and little holes everywhere. It freaks people out. I can see you getting freaked out as we speak.
0: Yeah, I don't know.
1: I don't have any crumpets here.
0: Not by you. By the holes.
1: Well, Benjamin, thank you.

0: No worries.
1: I appreciate it. I've never felt so welcome. Which Canadian Ryan would you rather co-star with? Gosling or Reynolds?
0: Gosling.
1: Nobody says Reynolds. What? I'm only joking. I mean, truly, actually, nobody said Reynolds. But,
0: really?
1: But I like Ryan Reynolds. Lovely guy.
0: Yeah, yeah. I mean, there you go, Wrexham.
1: Ryan Reynolds, I'd say you, buddy. If you're listening to this,
0: oh,
1: I'd say you.
0: There you go.
1: Favorite expression you learned in St. John's?
0: Christ on a...

0: Oh, Jesus Christ on a bike. Proudest moment of your career so far?
1: Oh my gosh. That's really, I don't know. The most recent and which feels most powerful because I've been so lucky to be able to reflect on it today is rapping Son of a Critch. And Malcolm being there, the entire family, the crew. It really did feel like I was part of a family. And I feel so grateful that I've been able to grow up on the show and that I've been afforded the opportunity by Mark to play all these wacky, wonderful characters and dream sequences and to be able to kind of... I mean, it's an experience that I'll never have again, growing up physically with a show to the point where I turn 18, as the character does, really, as it's going to air. So that's what I'm feeling kind of the proudest of at the minute.
0: Benjamin, thanks so much for coming in. Congratulations on Son of a Critch and on everything. And I'm looking forward to seeing the incredible success that lies ahead for you.
1: Oh, thank you. Too kind. Well, thanks for having me on. It's been lovely to chat.
0: Been a pleasure.
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3: Street dog howling. Guess it could be human.

Let me tell you the story of that song. So I went down to Fred's Records in St. John's, Newfoundland and Labrador, one of the best record stores in the world. Also, you know, that record store. I'm sure there's one in Winnipeg, there's one in Vancouver, you know, that excellent record store. And I went in and I said, I haven't been here in a long time. What's good and local? What should I know about? And someone handed me that CD. And I got in my mom's car and I put it in the CD player and my wife and I were driving around and we listened to it and we said, oh, thank God there's music like this. Thank God there's music like this coming out of St. John's. One of my favorite new bands

Do you hear that? That's the sound of 1998. If you turned on your TV and much music was on, there was a fair chance NSYNC would be on and that Rick the Temp would be the one introducing it on air. Rick Campanelli, or Rick the Temp, came to fame in the golden age of music videos. He was a VJ on Much Music, Canada's answer to MTV, and he was the sweet, clean-cut, innocent one. But Rick the Temp, or Rick Campanelli, has a new memoir out, and you might expect stories about Much Music, and you'd be right to expect that. But there's something you could have never, ever expected, even as a deep fan of Much. Rick discloses in this book for the first time a crippling gambling addiction that brought him into the world of bookies and mobsters and even saw him get arrested on a plane in the United States. Rick the Temp himself will be here to tell you all about it. It was his first big sit-down interview. We're so excited you get a chance to hear it. That's tomorrow on the show. We'll see you then later on.

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1: And just after 10 a.m., the South Tower of the World Trade Center collapsed and vanished in a cloud of dust.
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2: Okay, I don't know if you've seen Subway Takes. It's an internet show that's all over people's feeds, mine included. 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
3: This is CBC News. It is 11 o'clock, and right now it's 13 degrees in Regina, 14 in Saskatoon, and mostly cloudy in both cities. This is CBC. Rainfall appears to be tapering off for south and central Saskatchewan, but for now there is still a rainfall warning in effect for Maple Creek. It could see another 5 to 10 millimeters today. Environment Canada is reminding drivers to take extra caution anywhere that is flooded. Environment Canada meteorologist Kian Kukulski says the rain will pass soon in the southern part of the province.
4: The system looks to be pulling out through the day today off to the northeast with likely, you know, some residual showers on the backside through this evening into the overnight period. It looks like more settled weather does begin to move in to the region.
3: Kukulski says another system in the far north could roll through Wednesday. Weyburn is one community dealing with some serious overland flooding. Residents there saw some streets under 60 centimeters of water. Basements were filling up and manhole covers were popping off. Nicole Zahoradin saw water flow over the hood of her car. The city of Weyburn closed its leisure facilities and warned people to avoid any unnecessary travel. Entrepreneurs in LaLoche hope to use the new uranium mine to improve their community. NextGen Energy is building a $2.2 billion uranium mine north of the Northern Village. Nicholas Herman says it's a generational opportunity to bring new services to his hometown. The Clearwater River Dene Nation member runs Stratton Group Development Court and collaborates with other companies on some projects that are connected to the mine. Herman also wants to help LaLoche grow by starting services such as an animal clinic and addiction rehab center.

0: Sure.
1: We can't solely rely on one company, right? No matter how big of a project it is. There are multiple streams where people can participate in.
0: NextGen expects to start commercial production sometime in 2030. It's now 2 minutes after 11 o'clock, and it is 14 degrees and mostly cloudy in both Regina and Saskatoon. This is CBC News. Canada is striking back against the U.S. as the trade war escalates. Retaliatory tariffs on almost $28 billion worth of U.S. imports are now in effect. Prime Minister Mark Carney is warning Canadians in a new video of some difficult times ahead, but adds that the alternative would be worse.
2: The most fundamental issue is that the cumulative U.S. demands revealed that they wanted us to become even more reliant on them, not less. In too many areas, they wanted dependency, not a true economic partnership.
0: Janice McGregor has more.
3: Canadians waking up this morning to some tightening in their pocketbooks, also perhaps some tightening in their stomachs, but how this is going to go for them. Whether this really is a dollar-for-dollar retaliation depends on the choices that consumers and businesses make from here. As politically powerful as it seemed last time, Florida orange juice, other U.S. food imports do not feature on this year's list as consumers continue to feel pinched at grocery stores. But there's a notable exception to that, U.S. dairy products. Putting those front and center on Canada's list, a strong political message to American producers trying to penetrate Canada's market. Yesterday's order in council did specify that manufacturers, farmers, food processors can apply for refunds on the tariffs that might be hitting their equipment, their parts, ingredients, or packaging that they need to stay in business. But otherwise, tariffs are back on. Janice McGregor, CBC News, Ottawa.
0: In France, there's been another art heist. Thieves have stolen valuable paintings from the Renoir Museum on the French Riviera. Brian Masson is the local mayor. He says a well-equipped commando unit broke into the small museum early this morning and took off with four Renoir paintings, but dropped two as police gave chase. There have been no arrests yet. Last year, a robbery at the Louvre in Paris saw more than $100 million in jewels stolen from there. Four suspects were arrested. Those stolen items are still missing. And that's your news from CBC Saskatchewan. We're expecting some showers and temperatures around those mid to high teens just about anywhere you go for today. And once again, that rainfall warning still in effect for Maple Creek.
4: Hey, can I ask you, are you watching Subway Takes? It's that YouTube talk show that's all over our feeds. Honestly, I'll tell you this. I will watch every clip every single time that it comes up. It is just people riding the New York subway, giving their hot takes. And whether you 100% agree or 100% disagree, Subway Takes now has its first Emmy nomination. So you can't ignore it. I'm Alameen Abdul Mahmoud, and this is Commotion. Catherine Van Arendonk and Jay Smooth sat down with me to get into it. Here's our conversation.
5: Hello.
4: Listen, if you guys don't mind, I'm going to start by playing you guys my favorite Subway take. Is that okay with you?
5: Mm-hmm.
4: All right, let's do it.
6: So what's your take?
7: If I say nice to meet you and you say we've met, that is a violent act against me.
6: 100% disagree.
7: Are you serious, brother?
6: Honesty is the best policy.
7: No. If you tell me that we've met and you remind me in this way with such a loathsome disdain, you are embarrassing us both. You are embarrassing me for not remembering you, and frankly, you're embarrassing yourself for not being memorable.
4: That's the one and only Hannah Einbinder. Catherine, I feel like this is a classic Subway take. Can you just talk a little bit more about like what this show is for people who have not watched it?
5: Sure, yes. Yeah. So this is a comedian. His name is Kareem Rama, and he is Subway Takes. He has a show where he sits. It appears to be completely authentic. It looks like a classic vertical video style show. He holds the little microphone that you may be now quite familiar with, and he is sitting next to somebody who is generally unidentified in the course of the video. It's just him and somebody who he's sitting next to. There's no like, hey, I'm here with whoever. You sort of begin in media res with this person, and your comedian or celebrity or politician or whoever it is says some hot take, some very briefly stated

0: and ideally something that somebody could reasonably disagree with.
1: Yeah.
0: And then the host says 100% agree or 100% disagree. And then they have a short conversation about who is craziest and why. And it takes place on the New York subway. And that's subway takes it like a lot of viral vertical formats. It is a very, very simple idea.
1: Yeah.
0: And its success is entirely in the execution.
1: I just say that when you say that the microphone that we're so familiar with now, it's because it's attached to a MetroCard. So like they attach a little microphone to a MetroCard and it looks like a person is talking to a MetroCard, but they're not. They're talking to a little microphone that's attached to it.
0: Even though they have discontinued MetroCards.
1: That does not matter. No. Catherine, it's make-believe. It's television a little bit. Jay, what is the appeal of Subway Takes to you? Like, why do you think the show is so popular?
2: Well, I think it taps into this sort of primal appeal of debate content that a lot of media has been realizing is a really surefire way to lock people in, to the point that like a network like ESPN is evolved from being about sports news coverage to just basically bros yelling at each other all day. I think there's so much content like that nowadays, but whereas a lot of it feels really kind of toxic, like it's really tapping into our desire to be outraged, or it'll be something really over the top, like these Jubilee videos that are like one liberal debates 20 right-wing lunatics. I think Subway Takes taps into that formula, but in a way that feels low stakes and good natured. You know, we're never hardly ever discussing anything too contentious.
1: Yeah.
2: You don't have a sense that either side feels that strongly about it. It's kind of tongue in cheek. And it's sort of a fun way to engage with that debate dynamic in a way that still feels like friendly and positive.
1: Yeah, it's rarely like a Subway Takes is going to be like, I think the state should provide all medical care for every single citizen. Like, that's not a good example.
2: When people try that, it usually falls flat. Right?
0: Exactly.
1: Catherine, Subway Takes is on YouTube, but its DNA feels to me like very rooted in sort of traditional network late night shows. I feel like this comes up in this clip that you mentioned earlier, the host, Kareem Rama. He's talking about the criticism about Subway Takes that he hears a lot.
3: One of the biggest criticisms of the show, they're like, have regular New Yorkers on. And I'm like, I do. A stand-up comedian in New York, to me, is a regular person. That's a working class creative. Sure, I could have a plumber on the show or an electrician on the show, but they don't need to be on the show. It's not helpful to their career, really. There are plenty of other shows that cater to the fully regular New Yorker. But my show is a talk show. And in talk shows, you book guests that have a reason to be on the show.
1: My show is a talk show. That's the thing that he just said. Catherine, Kareem is sort of saying that the audience wants him to interview regular people. They're expecting something different from what the thing that they would see if they like, you know, tune into like Jimmy Fallon or something. But Kareem is essentially saying, I kind of am like Jimmy Fallon. And to feed the beast, I do actually need to book celebrities who have something to promote. What do you make of that position?
0: It's a really complicated position that he has set for himself. I think he is correct that he is functionally a talk show. Yeah. I do think there's something fairly disingenuous about saying that plumbers don't need to be on Subway Takes, as if nobody else lives in the world of marketing and promotion and social media doesn't exist for other industries outside of comedy.
1: Yeah.
0: In fact, the reality of that is a comedian is the kind of person who is good at Subway Takes. And it is the kind of talk, like regular people are not necessarily good and entertaining on talk shows. And there are bookers and producers whose job is to make sure that somebody who is not going to be entertaining on television does not get put on television very often.
1: Yes.
0: The same thing is true for Subway Takes. Although I am quite sympathetic to the stance that working comedians are middle class workers in New York City, that is very true. These are people who do also need promotion. The truth of what he is saying there is that Subway Takes is existing in the same place that a traditional talk show has in the past and traditional talk shows continue to right now.
1: Yeah.
0: But there are still major important differences between what he does and the talk show forum, notably that the people never say their names or
1: or what they're promoting.
0: What they are promoting. Yes.
1: I'll tell you guys this. Last year, I think it was last year, maybe the year before that, Vanity Fair

0: ran this cover, right? And the cover was The New Late Night. And it had Amelia de Moldenberg, who's the host of Chicken Shop Date. It had Sean Evans, who's the host of Hot Ones. And it had Kareem. Kareem from Subway Takes was also on the cover of this new late night sort of spread that they had. When you look at the six original series that YouTube really promoted for Emmy nominations, four of them involve content featuring celebrities, including Subway Takes and including Hot Ones, I should say. I feel like that says actually just a lot about the type of content that's being pushed our way and what we like to see online. Will we have everything eventually be about celebrities online? Like, is that how you're receiving this, Jay?
1: Yeah, I mean, I think on platforms like YouTube, Twitch, TikTok, there's a really healthy ecosystem of homegrown YouTube stars, Twitch stars, TikTok stars that I don't think they'll get knocked out of the box by mainstream celebrities anytime soon. But I think this does reflect that what will be digestible to old media gatekeepers will be content that has some of those old school mainstream celebrities in it. And I think this reflects more that the old media gatekeepers are going to need to adapt to what we've been doing, and that'll sort of be their entry point into doing it rather than them usurping and taking over what we're doing in our space.
0: I'll tell you this though, Catherine, when I was looking at that cover again this morning, that Vanity Fair cover with the new late night host, and Kareem, again, sitting right in the middle, I wouldn't have guessed that he'd be the first one to get an Emmy nomination. Does that surprise you in any kind of way?
2: I think it does, but I do think the Emmys, like the Oscars, like all of these prestige award bodies, are in a position where just like celebrities and late night and sort of YouTube gatekeepers, they need to stay relevant. They need to be awarding and recognizing the things that many, many millions of people are actually watching, as well as whatever television shows that are these older, smaller communities of people who continue to watch traditional linear TV.
0: Yeah.
2: So it is in the Emmy's best interest, frankly, to find ways of, rather than trying to exclude those people, bring them in and be like, look, we recognize this too. This continues to be part of who we are, because otherwise they will lose total relevance.
0: I will say, Jay, Kareem has called the Subway Takes getting an Emmy nomination a quote, a milestone for the entire creator community. I don't know how you feel about that comment, but you're someone who was a part of that first wave of successful YouTube creators. We're talking about as far back as 2007, you're posting stuff about hip hop, posting stuff about political commentary. What strikes you the most when you see where YouTube is today in terms of being able to get this nomination?
1: Yeah, there are so many differences. I mean, when I got started around 2007, it was much more about making a direct organic connection with your audience, where if they like your content, they hit subscribe and then they keep watching your other videos. And nowadays it's much more controlled by this arcane process of getting the approval of the algorithms, so that when you press the subscribe button, that does not at all mean YouTube will show you that other channel's videos. The algorithm just decides what it thinks you want to see. And that's set up this system where people like Mr. Beast can just kind of scientifically figure out how to game the algorithm and go viral every time. So it's a very different game nowadays. But even with those new complexities, the other thing that really strikes me is just how big and well-established this whole YouTube media world is, where you have a whole, like, multiple generations of strictly homegrown YouTube stars. There's another side industry of YouTube commentators that only comment on the latest gossip and news of YouTube stars and never even discuss Hollywood actors or anything like that. So I think, again, this nomination reflects much more how Hollywood will keep needing to adapt to what we've got going on in these new media spaces, much more than it reflects our work being validated by their approval.
0: I'm really interested in that. And maybe this is a good place for us to close out, Catherine, because, like, you know, Subway Takes is nominated for an Emmy. The category is Best Short Form Comedy, Drama, or Variety Series. It is arguably the biggest nomination for YouTube since it started pushing pretty hard for Emmy nominations a few years ago. Why does an Emmy matter for a YouTube series, do you think?
2: The Emmy matters more for the Emmys than it does for the YouTube series. I think this is the kind of move that obviously YouTube is delighted to have. YouTube and new media do still want, places like Snapchat actively are courting these kinds of awards. There is meaningful sponsorship money and prestige, and it then tells publicists that it's safe to send their clients there. All of this is strong, but what's more important is that the Emmys are making this argument that they are relevant and that they understand what people actually like and what people are actually watching.
0: I really appreciate your time. You guys, this has been wonderful. Thank you so much for coming on the show today.
2: Thank you.
1: Thank you.
0: Catherine Vaderenak is a critic at Vulture and the host of the TV is Good podcast. She was in New Jersey. Jay Smooth is a veteran hip-hop broadcaster and culture critic based in New York. The Emmy Awards are handed out on September 14th.

0: I'm Amin Abdul-Mahmoud, and this is Commotion. And look, it's always exciting when an indie project does better than anyone expected. That is the case for the latest blockbuster film coming out of China. It's called Dear You. Rachel Ho has seen it. She's here to talk about it. Rachel, it's good to see you, friend.
1: Hello, Elamine.
0: Hello. Listen, Dear You is a family drama. It doesn't have a lot of big names attached to this thing. Without spoiling too much, if you don't mind, if you can manage that, what is this movie about?
1: It is a wide-spanning family epic drama that crosses time and space and all those good things. You have a mother who, as a young woman, as a young mom with three kids, her husband went off. He was trying to avoid conscription for the Civil War at the time, and like a lot of men then, moved into Southeast Asia. Now, she was getting correspondence from him little by little, here and there, and then one day, just a picture of him with another woman and like four children. So she assumes, well, he's not coming back and he's left me for another woman. However, not the case.
0: Okay.
1: I'm not going to go any further than that. It's not the case, though. And the movie kind of, it spells out, explores exactly what was going on exactly during that time for him and what it means for her and her family.
0: I really leaned in. I was like, oh, there's something coming after the however. And then you just were like, and I won't tell you the thing.
1: No.
0: Okay, if you won't spoil the whole thing for me, can you at least tell me, what did you think of the movie?
1: It's not my kind of movie. It's very melodramatic. Like, these types of films tend to be very, very melodramatic.
0: Yeah.
1: It's just not my cup of tea, but I respect it and I appreciate it quite a bit for what it stands for, what the release means about it, around it, the discussions around it, I think are so interesting. But it's not a movie I'm going to, like, pop on a random Tuesday.
0: You're not, you don't find melodrama calming? Is that just a thing that you randomly pop on?
1: No, not really. Not really. Not really.
0: I will say this, while a lot of movies coming out of mainland China are in Mandarin, Dear You features mostly Zhuzhou-speaking characters. Mm-hmm. Why is that remarkable?
1: It's kind of like, you know, in English-speaking world, when we're all doing, like, think of when Minari came out, and that was an American film, but it was in Korean. It was like, whoa, this is like that, but in a very different way, where movies coming out of China, I would say 99% of them, they are in Mandarin. Mm. And the movies coming out of Hong Kong, not so much as it used to be anymore, but used to be predominantly was Cantonese.
0: Right.
1: Anytime that you varied from that, you went, what's going on? Because the commercial viability of it was just like, well, how can you do that? And so to have something in a pretty prominent dialect, though, to be honest, like, it's not like it's a little kind of unknown dialect that's spoken in China. It's a pretty well-known one. And overseas Chinese people, a lot of communities around the world, they speak and understand that language as well. So it's a pretty massive deal, even though it feels like a footnote almost, but it means a lot to a lot of people because the language, the dialect, it evokes the culture, it evokes the heritage, and that's really important as well.
0: I was going to say, like, most of the conversations that I've heard about this movie has been about that, right? About the idea of, like, this offering being a really significant deal. There's also some controversy about a screening in Singapore that was dubbed into Mandarin. Do you want to talk about why that was so contentious?
1: It's very politicized. Like, language is a very politicized element of culture and of society. Yeah. And in Singapore, where they contend to have a variety of official languages, because they have Mandarin, they have English, they have Tamil, Malay as well.
0: Yeah.
1: And, you know, so to have it, and Mandarin has become more and more prominent as the years have gone by in Singapore, when they are not meant to be a Chinese country, they are supposed to be Singapore.
0: Yeah.
1: So to put kind of to change the language of a film
0: that is specifically not in Mandarin.
1: Exactly.

0: Exactly. It's very, not offensive, but maybe offensive to some people there who maybe do speak that language. Maybe that is where their families came from before they came into Singapore.
1: Yeah.
0: And so especially given that the nature of the film is about overseas Chinese and those communities and how they reached home, it was very charged. It was a very emotionally charged thing and became a politically charged thing. It's a lot. It's a lot to dive into, I have to say. Yeah.
1: I can imagine, like, if you've been waiting for some time and you're watching most of the movies that are coming out of China be in Mandarin, and you go like, okay, there's a few movies that are in Cantonese, and then you get this movie, and then you go like, and then this becomes dubbed into Mandarin. Yeah. Like, of course, there's going to be an element of like, hey, just as you were having something special,
0: you just kind of
1: take it away.
0: We're
1: going to
0: take it away.
1: Also, a central part of this movie revolves around the concept of Chiapi letters. Do you want to talk about the historical context of how they made their way into this movie and how are they used in the movie?
0: So Chiapi letters are letters that were sent from overseas Chinese people back into China, back to their families, that contained typically money. Like that's, and it's funny because it's a narrative plot in the film where this is how the mother, now grandmother, understands what actually happened with her family with her husband. And that was her way of keeping in touch with him all these years, or so she thought. But it truly is the thing that I think that makes the film really special, because it's so universal. It's a very specific thing to a specific time period, to a specific culture, and a movement of why a bunch of men in particular left at that time. But truly, it happens even today. We have a lot of overseas communities. They send money back home. Even from, say, if you were a country gal and you moved into the city, a lot of people are still sending money back home. Yeah. So it's not
1: a very relatable experience.
0: It is. Yeah. And it's, I think, because there is so much cultural specificity.
1: I got you. Yeah.
0: Thank you. Into it. It becomes that much more universal. Like we can see ourselves, even if you didn't send a Chiapi yourself or somebody in your family didn't, it's like you can understand that idea quite well and quite inherently.
1: Yeah. I would want to talk a little bit about the amount of money that this movie has made in terms of like the success it's had. So Dear You has earned nearly $300 million over the last few months. It is China's second highest grossest film of the year. How does that happen? How did it go from this like little indie movie screening in mainland China to just kind of getting this buzz that kind of grows and grows and grows, and then you've got a wide global release?
0: It was word of mouth, and that is the beautiful thing about these indie movies in any country, right? Like whenever we see that little film that could blow up into something much greater and something much larger, I know those of us within the film community especially, we are like, that's amazing.
1: You're rooting for that.
0: Yeah, because so many movies come out that are big box movies. Yeah. They are the big studio movies and they are made in a certain way.
1: And when a big studio movie, blows up, you're like, of course.
0: Yeah.
1: That's what's gonna happen.
0: We know that The Odyssey is gonna do well, right? We know it's gonna do well. But when you have these little efforts, these little grassroots efforts that come up, it's such it's like a David and Goliath story. It's gorgeous. It's beautiful. But it also, I think, speaks to what audiences are looking for right now. Like, this is not your typical box cutter movie. This is something very authentic. And I think especially the youth in China, they were really the ones to push it. Because I think they were looking for something maybe a bit more analog. They were looking for something kind of to pull them back into their roots, pull them back into their ancestry. I think that's what piqued their interest about it, was the history and the familial ties that all of them can relate to in it. And then it just grows from there. Like, all of the overseas communities outside of China, outside of Taiwan, Macau, Hong Kong, and there are many of us all over the place.
1: Yeah.
0: So it just grows. YouTube and, all the different social media platforms now, they have become such a way of connecting all of us, to the point that we're sitting here now talking about this indie movie that came out in China. And I mean, who knew?
1: There's a degree of this, like, just to go back to the thing you were saying earlier, the specific movie itself, maybe not, your actual cup of tea in terms of like the movies you gravitate towards. But the thing that makes you so engaged in the story is that you go, I'm rooting for this movie because I want something like this to have the audience that it has. When you sort of think about the idea of word of mouth, what do you think propels it? Because to me, word of mouth movies, they have something really universal in them. But like, you walk out and you go like, I got to call three people and tell them, you got to see this movie. What do you think about what's from this movie that's giving you that feeling, you think?
0: I think it is that idea of being so specific to a culture, to a history of people. If I could relate it into Canada, it's like Nirvana, the band, the show, the movie. Like, that is such a Toronto movie. And there were questions like, is it going to work outside of Toronto or the rest of Canada? Yes, of course.

0: course, the rest of Canada definitely embraced it because even though it's a very specific Toronto movie, it is still Canadian and there is a unification there. There is a pride there. And I would say the same thing here is that there is so many pockets around China. Like I think, especially in the West, we tend have a tendency to look at China as this one monolith. Like it is Beijing, it is Shanghai. But even Beijing and Shanghai are night and day to one another. And so when you do have something that dives into a very specific culture, a very specific time and moment, so authentically and so heartwarmingly and thoughtfully, it appeals. It makes people want to become more interested.
1: You're
0: and be like, yeah, you root for it. You want to understand it a little better. Like, did my family have any Tupi? Like, do can we go into the museums and check it out? Which some of those letters did come from like historic artifacts that are found in museums. So I think it just creates this interest and it's a snowball effect that runs, trickles down. And I'm sure now they're going to make like a million movies that are exactly like this.
1: I hope they
0: afterwards. But it won't be, it probably won't be the same because it won't be made with the same, with that same drive, with that same genuine motivation to just tell a story about your people, your family, and again, your culture.
1: Rachel Ho, it's a delight to have you here, friend. Thank you so much for coming on the show today.
0: Thank you for having me.
1: Of course, Rachel Ho is a film editor for Exclaim Magazine. Dear You is in theaters now.

That is a bit of Wandering by Yenching. She's a singer-songwriter based in Toronto. That is it for the show today. My name is Elamine Abdul Mahmoud. This show is called Commotion. We'll be back tomorrow. We'll see you then.

0: morning. It is 11:30, and right now in Regina, the sky is mostly cloudy, and it's 14 degrees. It's 15 now and mostly cloudy for Saskatoon. We are still seeing a light drizzle in Moose Jaw, where it is 14 degrees. Otherwise, partly cloudy, mostly cloudy, just about everywhere. There is some mist at Swift Current and a sunny sky at Stony Rapids. 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Here's a look at what's making news this hour from CBC Saskatchewan. Well, we've been talking about rainfall amounts across southern and central Saskatchewan and how some of those communities are dealing with that heavy rainfall that came over the last 2 days. We'll have more details on that coming up in your news. That heavy rainfall is tapering off in south and central areas today. There is still one rainfall warning that is standing. That is for Maple Creek. And Environment Canada says it could see 5 to 10 millimeters expected for today. Again, expected to taper off today as well. Environment Canada meteorologist Kian Kukulski says that extra water could make for some difficult driving conditions in some locations. We're going to hear more details on that and more stories coming up at noon with David Shield.
1: So, you're at the airport, waiting, and then you hear it. Passengers in Zone 1 are now invited to board. So, first class gets on, yada yada yada, then it's the mayhem of Zones 4 and 5. You get the Hunger Games for the overhead bins. Well, John from Montreal has a question about that system.
2: I understand why people up front get seated first. They're paying a lot more for their seats. What I don't understand is why airlines don't board the rest of the plane starting at the back.

I'm Paul Havertrude, and today on The Cost of Living, it's Q&A time. You asked them, we found answers. So, like, humanity. We can be pretty ingenious. We put someone on the moon, mapped the genome, invented ketchup chips. So why can't we figure out a better way to board a plane? Sticking with travel, sometimes you need to rent a car. But does the insurance on your credit card have you covered if you run into problems? And one listener asked about book prices. Why is the US price always lower than the Canadian one? And let's say you buy a book, you pay sales tax. Okay. If you buy it at a used bookstore, bam, more GST. But didn't that item already get taxed? Up first, let's head over to aisle 4, health and wellness.

0: Let's get to our first question.
1: Hello, I'm Joe Adams from St. Mary's, Ontario, and I am wondering why the containers for vitamins are so oversized. When you buy a container of vitamin D, for instance, it may only be 10 or 15% full. Why not fill up the container or use a smaller container? It seems such a waste.
0: Thanks for the question, Joe. So, Daniel Nerman, I'm not actually that big of a vitamin guy, except like if I feel like a cold's coming on, I might take some vitamin C, but that's pretty much it.
2: What about when you were a kid? Chewable Flintstone vitamins, huh?
0: Okay, the grape Flintstone was like candy, so yes.
2: Grape was the best flavor, and Bam Bam was my favorite character. Sadly, I have outgrown Flintstone vitamins. Nowadays, I'm taking zinc, magnesium, and vitamin D. This is a brand new one. I just opened it. And if you look inside, not even half full.
0: It isn't. Okay, so why though? Why so much space? Why not just put all those vitamins in a smaller bottle?
2: Well, there's actually a few reasons, according to Richard Pierce. He owns GFR Pharma in Vancouver. It's a company that makes supplements. And he says a bigger bottle is easier for shoppers to see on the shelf. So part of it is just marketing. But also, vitamins are expensive. And Richard says if a bottle is really small, it's easier to steal.
3: Theft is always something that comes up with some people when they're in the store and they decide to say, great, I can put this product in my pocket. So another reason why products are not in small bottles is due to theft.
0: So I would have thought the big bottle was just due to shrinkflation, right? Make us think we're getting more than we are. But no, they're actually doing this on purpose for other reasons.
2: Yeah, and it's not just vitamin bottles. Lots of products come in bigger packaging. Small electronics, mascara, razors.
0: So much packaging with razors and so hard to get open.
2: You gotta have scissors. And when it comes to vitamins, there's another reason why you can't have a small bottle.
3: For the size of container that you'd put 100 tablets of vitamin D and would be so small, the label size would be an inch and a half high, and you wouldn't meet Health Canada's regulations for the amount of information you need to put on that label as well.
0: Yeah, vitamins have a lot of information.
2: A lot of fine print, right? Ingredients, directions, warnings, all that's mandatory. And the font has to be big enough for people to be able to read it.
0: And sadly, some of us are at the point where we're taking off our glasses and peering at stuff up close, or we're holding stuff way far away from us just to be able to read it.
2: Not you, Paul.
0: No, I'm vibrant and youthful. Spry, even.
2: Also, in Canada, the labeling on vitamins has to be in French and English. And Richard says the rules just changed, so now there's even less space to work with.
3: Before, French was a bit smaller on the labels you've seen. Now it has to be the same size. All the fonts have to be the same same size, which for a brand makes it more difficult. Sometimes it's a longer name in French. So you

0: end up fighting for label space.
1: So if he says the rules have changed around font size, does that mean vitamin bottles could get even bigger?
2: Probably not. Richard says what you will see, though, are more companies adding those peel-back labels to their products so they can squeeze in all this regulatory information.
1: Oh, I know the peel-back label.
2: Ugh.
1: Middle of the night, you got to fumble around and try to peel it back and see, is this one tablet? Is it two? And I still think, you know, at the same time, this kind of seems like a lot of packaging for this. Why not just fill up these bigger bottles with more stuff?
2: Because there needs to be some headspace for a soft, pillowy cushion. That cotton ball you see in bottles of vitamins, it protects them from breaking during transport. And Richard says manufacturers need to leave some space for the cotton.
0: You know, no one ever fills a bottle over 75% full. Usually summer is around there is where it stops, because if you're any higher than that, you can't put a piece of cotton in even, because your machine won't put a piece of cotton in because it won't be deep enough. And all of a sudden, if you want to seal the lid, you're putting a lid on with cotton you'll see hanging outside of the little edge of the bottle. And then you've got a broken seal.
1: Now I know the extra room is actually a safety thing. There's labeling, anti-theft. A lot goes into that extra room at the top of the bottle.
2: It was a simple question, Joe, but it was kind of a complicated answer.
1: It was. Thanks, Danielle.
2: You're welcome.

0: Our next question is from a letter we got in the actual mail. It's right here. It's signed Penny Pincher, who asks, why can thrift stores like Value Village charge GST and HST on donated items? The taxes were already paid by the original purchaser. Well, Penny Pincher, this one's for you.
1: It's Tuesday afternoon at a Value Village in Calgary, and Ted Stobey is on a mission.
2: Well, we need a little clock for our motorhome, and it only fits in a certain spot, and it can only be so big.
1: This clock has to be about 8 inches wide, so Ted has a measuring tape with him.
2: I don't want to pay for it if it don't fit.
1: Ted's budget conscious. It's no accident he's here on Seniors Discount Day.
2: Oh, well, Tuesdays you always get a discount on Tuesday.
1: He loves getting 30% off. What he doesn't love? Paying GST on his secondhand finds.
2: I mean, everything in that store has been given away by somebody. So they've already paid the GST on it.
1: Sorry, Ted. When it comes to sales tax, it's not about how many times an item has been bought and sold. It's about the sale itself.
3: We look at the activity and the who, not the good.
1: Lindsay Teds is an economist who teaches at the University of Calgary.
3: So if an individual is buying a used good and they're paying tax on it, that means they are buying that good through a seller who is engaging in a commercial activity.
1: And that seller is making a profit, which means they have to collect sales tax and pass it on to the government. Now, there are exceptions to this. This doesn't apply to garage sales or small charity shops.
3: That's why you can go to one thrift shop and pay the GST and another thrift shop and not pay the GST, because while they're both thrift shops, they are fundamentally different organizations.
1: But generally, if you buy anything in Canada, even secondhand, you've got to pay sales tax. And not just on stuff. If you're buying concert tickets from a reseller like StubHub, you'll pay tax on it, just like the original buyer did. Between GST and PST, that can mean paying as much as 15% more. As Lindsay says, nobody likes paying that. But it's a great way for governments to raise money.
3: It's efficient, it's effective, it's easy to collect.
1: And if sales taxes went away,
3: it means we increase our reliance on personal income taxes, corporate taxes, user fees. So, you know, choose your poison.
1: Ottawa makes about $50 billion a year from the GST. And secondhand goods are a growing part of the economy. Every year, Canadians spend millions of dollars buying other people's old stuff. Ted Stobey didn't spend that much at Value Village today, but he did score a sweet deal.
2: I just found a pair of pants.
4: Oh, yeah? What made them good?
2: What makes them good? Because they're stretchy in the back. And I have different sizes every once in a while.
4: It can expand to your meals.
2: Yes, this expands automatically.
1: For the cost of living, I'm Jenny DeRosio.

0: Our next question is from Ian McLeod. He's in Dartmouth, Nova Scotia.
1: Whenever I rent a car, I usually rely on the insurance that comes with my credit card. But I've been hearing stories about people being denied coverage after getting into accidents with their rental cars. So my question is credit card car rental insurance all it's cracked up to be?
0: Cracked up. We see you, Ian.
2: That's something you would say.
0: That's why I liked it. Jen Keane, does your credit card have you covered when you rent a car? Because like you said, if you think you're good and then you find out you're not, that's not great.
2: No, that would be a really unhappy surprise. So I looked into this for Ian because a lot of credit cards, he's right, especially those with travel rewards, do offer rental car insurance.
0: And what did you find out?
2: Well, they are good for some stuff. The insurance usually covers you for damage to the car or if you have something stolen. It will cover the cost of towing as well. But credit card insurance is not going to cover you for third-party liability.
3: So let's say you are in an accident, you injured someone, or you damaged someone's property. That would not be covered.
2: Emily Dutil-Bruneau is with the insurance company Bel Air Direct. She says third-party liability, that is a big one to consider. Not just if you accidentally plow through someone's living room, but like say you're in the U.S. and you hurt someone, you could be on the hook for their medical bills.
0: Well, yeah, and if you're in the States, that could be a really big bill.
2: Sure, you could be talking tens of thousands of dollars. But Emily says that's not the only drawback to relying solely on your credit card for rental car insurance.
3: They could cover you only for a specific number of days, for only some type of vehicles, not all the type of vehicles. And typically, even though they cover you for something, they would have gap.
0: What kind of gaps is she talking about?
2: Well, like she said there, they only cover you for some types of vehicles. Like, typically you can't rent a car that's really valuable, like worth more than $65,000, for example. You also might not be covered if you rent a pickup truck or if you're driving a rental car for commercial purposes.
0: I'm not feeling great about this, Jen. Like, how covered am I really if I'm counting on my credit card? I'm thinking, maybe just not as much as I thought.
2: Maybe not. The good news is, though, that if you have an insurance policy already because you drive a car, you probably are already covered when you rent. Bob Hoke runs the website The King of Rental Cars. He's kind of a travel agent, but just for renting cars. He says, before you go anywhere, call your insurance company and ask what kind of coverage you already have.
4: And if you don't have appropriate coverage, ask them how much it would be to add on, because typically to add it on is far less than what you would actually have to pay a rental car company for one rental.
0: Okay, so you can tack on rental insurance to your own existing car insurance, like just in a short-term kind of way.
2: Yeah, it's a rider that you would add to your policy. Then you know that you're covered in most situations. But even then, there are still some limitations because not all cars are created equal.
4: Let's say you drive a Toyota Corolla, but you decide to rent a Corvette for the weekend. Then you may have an issue because your Corolla might be worth $25,000, whereas the Corvette's worth $200,000. So you may not be, 100% covered because of the gap.
0: Okay, yeah, but if you drive a Corolla and you have a chance to drive a Vette, come on.
2: You're just going to jump in that convertible, Thelma and Louise style.
0: Okay, interesting example, because I feel like that car was maybe a write-off.
2: Good point, Paul.
0: Okay, so your credit card can cover some stuff. You can add coverage to your insurance. What about the car rental?

0: rental place, they offer insurance as well.
1: Yeah, and you might want to pay for it. Like, if you really want to avoid making any claims on your own personal insurance, maybe that's the option for you. And in some cases, you have to get it. Like, there are some countries like Ireland and Italy where you can't rent a car without taking out extra insurance. This happened to me in Mexico earlier this year. It was an extra $400, which nearly doubled the cost for us. And I think we would have made a different decision had we known ahead of time.
0: So you really should have researched what was what before you left.
1: Yeah, you really want to think about the coverage before you get there. Bob says people make this mistake a lot. They roll up to the rental place at the end of a long travel day when they're tired and they're cranky.
2: And sometimes they haven't given coverage a thought, and they will, in fact, sign up for every coverage under the moon. And then when they get their bill, you know, they ask, why was my car rental $1,000 when you quoted me $500?
0: Well, net $500, you could have saved that because, hey, maybe you are covered by your credit card.
1: Or you're covered by your own personal car insurance. It's just best to figure that out before you go somewhere.
0: A lot of fine print in the insurance game, Jen.
1: Oh, there sure is.
0: Thanks for that.
1: You're welcome.

0: It's questions and answers on the cost of living today. I'm Paul Haverschrood. And this next one is for anyone who's about to catch a flight.
1: Hello, cost of living. This is John in Montreal. I have an aviation question. Whenever I board a plane, I always have to wait for people who are seated in the zones in front of me to stow their carry-ons before I and everyone else in my zone can get by. I understand why people up front get seated first. They're paying a lot more for their seats. What I don't understand is why airlines don't board the rest of the plane starting at the back. I'm sure that boarding this way would make boarding faster. So, why don't airlines do that?
0: Why don't airlines do that? Well, John?
2: Pretty much since the dawn of the jet age, up until 2008 or so, when it came to boarding economy, you know, airlines boarded from the back of the plane to the front. And the logic was simple. You know, give the folks in the who are boarding in the back the time to get on the plane and trundle back to their seats and get settled in and so on. And they would generally do this in groups of anywhere from 3 to 5 rows at a time. And it worked very, very well. And people accepted it. And it was pretty much a worldwide practice at most airlines in most parts of the world. So in 2008, we had another oil crisis, and the price of oil reached or even maybe exceeded $150 US a barrel. That caused, of course, jet fuel prices worldwide to spike up as well. And airlines were looking for any way they could to recoup that higher cost of fuel that they were having to pay. And so in the US, American Airlines was the first to announce it would start to charge passengers to check a bag in the hold. And United Airlines matched, and then Delta and everyone else followed, including, by the way, Air Canada, WestJet, and others. That is what started this boarding insanity. Because when they did this, airlines realized that, yes, they were going to recoup some of the money from passengers who checked bags. But what they saw literally overnight was a massive increase in the number of people who said, well, I don't want to pay to check my bag. I'll bring it on the plane with me, or at least try. And in response to this, airlines introduced the boarding zones based on status, fare paid, and the introduction of these optional products that began also in earnest in 2008, including selling what they call priority or preferred boarding. Remember what George Orwell wrote in Animal Farm? All animals are equal, but some are more equal than others. Welcome to the world airline industry in 2026.

If you're seated in economy, your seat may look just like everyone else's, but your boarding priority reflects your loyalty. Maybe you work for a company that has a contract with the airline that gets you higher tier boarding. Maybe you have the credit card that gives you higher tier boarding. Maybe you paid for higher tier boarding as part of your flight. So that goes into the algorithm and the calculation.

0: Our last question is from Kemi Abdu. She's in Nepean, Ontario, and she was wondering about books, specifically why the price that's printed on the back of the cover in Canadian dollars is always higher than the US price. Okay, so time for a trip to my neighborhood bookstore. I talked to Chloe about what people are buying and if there's a book of the summer.
1: I would say Yesteryear by Carol Claire Burke.
0: Why was there buzz around it? Like, why are people into this book?
1: Anne Hathaway bought the rights to it, and I believe a movie's coming out of it.
0: Have you sold a lot? Do you know? Can you tell?
1: Yeah, I can check right now. We've sold about 187 copies this summer.
0: They're selling Yesteryear at that Calgary bookstore for $27. The U.S. price? $20.
2: When people come in, do you ever get that question? Hey, why are there two prices on the book?
1: Yeah, definitely. Yeah.
0: So what's up with that $7 difference? I asked Craig Riggs. He's a consultant for the publishing industry. And he says, yeah, not that many products smack you in the face with the price difference the way books do.
3: By putting the list prices for both markets, both the US and the Canadian prices, on literally the back of every book, it invites a certain level of scrutiny, right?
0: The last time book prices really grabbed our attention, his firm, Turner Riggs, wrote like a 100-page report about it for the Heritage Department. He's heard all kinds of theories for the price gap, starting with the classic explanation for why things here can cost more. Canada's just big.
3: It's a large country. It's expensive to ship inventories within the country. The domestic market is relatively small. Therefore, economies of scale are hard to come by. And the distribution part of the business relies heavily on economies of scale.
0: The big country explanation does hold some water, but Craig says the publishing industry also tends to eat those costs, so it doesn't really add to the price of books. Now, Canada also does have something called book import regulations. They allow Canadian book distributors to add an extra 10% to the U.S. list price. But Craig says, in practice, they don't really do that. So then what's the reason? To explain that, Craig went to a shelf and picked out a book. Some short stories by George Saunders.
3: I picked this book up in Portland, Oregon, a couple of months ago. And because I was in Portland, I paid $18 US for it. But of course, I had to first convert my Canadian dollars into US dollars in order to make that purchase, right? If I actually do the math on the list prices that are shown on this book, $18 US translates into $24.78. at today's exchange rate. And the Canadian list price on the cover is $24.95.
0: So the Canadian and US prices are almost exactly the same once you account for the exchange rate.
3: You might say that that's just one book, but in the course of our work, we've done a similar exercise with literally hundreds of thousands of books in the Canadian marketplace. And that pattern holds in the currency. It's the currency effect.
0: It's the currency. That's why when our dollar strengthens, starts trading around par, book prices can stick out like a sore thumb. Now, if the loonie stayed that high, Craig says the price gap would shrink, just not right away. Books are often printed way in advance, 6 months or a year before they're released. So even though the exchange rate might move, it can take a while for the prices printed on the cover to catch up. The other factor that Craig says really shapes prices is how much buyers are willing to pay. We have mental price benchmarks in our head, depending on the format of the book. So if you're anxiously awaiting the latest Ann Patchett, you'll pay a few bucks more to get the hardcover as soon as it comes out. Publishers know that, and they price accordingly. But they also know there's only so much they can charge for a softcover.
3: A publisher is not going to price a book for the Canadian marketplace in a way that it falls outside of those book pricing conventions. You know, like here I'm holding this trade paperback that's priced at $24.95 in Canada. That is a really typical price for that kind of book.

0: Canada. Once you get over, let's say, $29.95 for a trade paperback, consumers are going to stop and think about it more carefully.
1: When you look at book prices over the last 5 years, yes, they have gone up, but more slowly than overall inflation. 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You know, you got some wonders? Hit us up. 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The Cost of Living is produced by Danielle Nerman, Jenny DeRosio, and Jennifer Keane. With help from Jeff, the answer man, Kynock, I'm Paul Havershrood. 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
3: Hi, I'm Leisha Grabinski, and this is Blue Sky on CBC Radio 1. 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You can also email bluesky@cbc.ca. But first, here's David Shield with the CBC News.
4: Thanks, Leisha. Good afternoon. All eyes are on Washington, watching for how U.S. President Donald Trump might further retaliate now the Canadian counter-tariffs are in effect. They'll affect around $27 billion of American goods, with duties ranging from 15 to 50%. Catherine Tunney has more.
5: The top trade official in the U.S. suggesting he won't wait long to hit back at Canada. United States Trade Representative Jameson Greer saying in French that further retaliation could land this afternoon. This time, product bans are in the conversation. The U.S. has been angry with the provincial bans on American alcohol. Since talks collapsed last month, Greer has mused publicly about implementing his own bans, although it's not clear what would make that list. Trump put the Montreal giant Bombardier on notice Monday, posting that the jet maker would no longer be allowed to sell in the U.S. unless it moves more manufacturing to the States.
6: The Ministre de Commerce Canada.
5: Greer says he plans to speak to his Canadian counterparts soon. The Canadian side says there are no formal trade negotiations taking place at this stage. Catherine Tunney, CBC News, Washington.
4: Politicians at both the federal and provincial level are reacting to Canada's imposition of counter tariffs. Ralph Goodale was most recently Canada's High Commissioner to the UK, but he also spent almost two decades as a Regina Member of Parliament. Goodale says, "We didn't start the fight, Donald Trump did, and it's vital that Canada keep a united front in retaliating."
7: If you don't, then Mr. Trump will just keep going and going and going and want more and more and more. Remember that his ultimate goal is not to have a good business partnership. His ultimate goal is annexation and subjugation.
4: Meanwhile, Premier Scott Moe posted on social media saying the current U.S. administration cannot be trusted. And as Saskatchewan diversifies its trade, any decisions it makes about who to trade with

0: with cannot be interfered with. Rainfall warnings are tapering off across Saskatchewan, and now many communities are in cleanup mode. Many streets in Weyburn, for example, are still underwater, and city crews are out in full force. Northwest Regina is also dealing with giant puddles and a sinkhole near Rockdale Park. Parts of Northgate Mall also flooded yesterday. Mitchell Cohen is with Westdale Properties, which owns the mall.
1: We had to close temporarily our north entrance, but no, all the stores remained open and we got things cleaned up and we have some dryers going on right now. But we're, again, we didn't miss a beat and we're open for business and we look forward to seeing everyone there.
0: Environment Canada says Regina saw nearly 55 millimeters of rain in 36 hours, but the village of Lucky Lake, northeast of Swift Current, saw the most rain at nearly 80 millimeters over the same period. A former Saskatoon principal is on trial for assault. Duffreason is facing five charges of assault with a weapon. Former students say he hit them with a wooden paddle at a private Christian school formerly known as Christian Center Academy. The charges stem from his time at the school from 1997 to 2007. Jury selection is in process right now. Justice Daryl LeBlanc is presiding. 2 weeks have been set aside, but that could change depending on how the trial unfolds. The school on Pinehouse Drive has been renamed twice, first to Legacy Christian Academy, then to Valor Academy. It's closely associated with Mile Two Church, which is now called Encounter Church. A woman is recovering in Saskatoon after a stabbing over the weekend. Police say it happened Saturday afternoon a few blocks east of St. Paul's Hospital. Paramedics found the 34-year-old injured on Avenue K South. She was taken to hospital for treatment. No word yet on any suspects or charges. At 4 minutes after 12 o'clock, it's 14 degrees in Regina, 15 degrees in Saskatoon. This is CBC News. Ever struggle to read the label on a medication bottle or even the numbers on a measuring tape? If you have, you're not alone. Recent data shows more than half of adults in Saskatchewan don't meet the level of literacy required to efficiently navigate our modern world. Phaedra Hitchings is executive director of the Saskatchewan Literacy Network. She spent her career helping adults build their literacy skills and says society can do more to help those who are struggling.
2: We can raise our awareness that this is an issue, try to remove some of the stigma that's attached to it so that the services that are out there, the wonderful people doing great things in education and literacy, can then have greater traction with who they're working with.
0: While all sorts of measures of literacy exist, Hitching says today, which is International Literacy Day, is mostly about reading, writing, and numeracy. And a new study by the City of Saskatoon looks at two green spaces in the city's northeast, one that's natural and one that's man-made. It compares the northeast swale, an oasis of native grass and wetlands, with Briarwood Park, and it tries to put a value on the ecosystems in terms of things like carbon storage, heat reduction, and healthcare savings. The study finds that on a per-hectare basis, the swale is more effective and less expensive to maintain. Twyla Yob, the city's environmental protection manager, explains why.
3: What we see there is the deeper root systems of the natural grasses that are in place definitely help with more sequestration and carbon storage. The more trees and bodies of water, open bodies of water scattered throughout the area probably help a lot more with the heat mitigation as well.
0: She says man-made parks like Briarwood provide other kinds of benefits like being better suited for active recreation. The full study can be found on the city's website. And Leisha, that's the news at 12 o'clock.
4: Thanks, David.
0: You're welcome.
4: That is the CBC's David Shield. Let's go next to Alistair Alders, our CBC meteorologist. Alistair, hello.
5: Hi, Leisha. How are you?
4: I'm well, thanks. I cannot get over how much it rained. We heard some of the totals there from David, but tell us more. How much rain did we get in the province?
5: Yeah, it was another soaker of a weekend, unfortunately, because I know it's, you know, kind of that last long weekend of summer and we're all looking for really nice weather. But in particular on, Labor Day yesterday, we had a lot of that very slow-moving heavy rainfall. So in the Environment Canada weather summary, you know, some of the top totals include 79 millimeters at Lucky Lake, 69 millimeters in Nipawin, 64 millimeters in Melfort, in Regina reporting 55 millimeters, 56 millimeters in Saskatoon, as well into parts of the southwest corner, 47 millimeters in Maple Creek, 40 millimeters in Cypress Hills. But we have a lot of observations from volunteers in the

0: Collaborative Rain, Hail, and Snow Network, COCO-RAWS. And we actually did have a report there in the northwest of Regina of 101 millimeters of rain. Now, this would be what fell Sunday and Monday up until early this morning. So that's a lot of rainfall and, you know, kind of explains, you know, some of that, the flooding that we did experience in the city. One of the higher numbers coming in, Leisha, 107 millimeters in Weyburn. And as we heard with David there in the news, you know, experiencing some severe flooding. But many of these observers recording between 50 and 100 millimeters of rain Sunday through Monday night and into early this morning, including some totals upwards of 80 millimeters in parts of Saskatoon. This was very localized, even though it was a bit of a widespread rainfall. When you do get those embedded thunderstorms or areas of very locally heavy rain, it certainly does lead to some variability in those amounts. But overall, another soaker for South and Central Saskatchewan.
1: And is that it? Is it over or is there more to come?
0: So we're still seeing a bit of rain on the radar, mainly to the east of Prince Albert. So the rainfall warning still in effect for places like Melford and Tisdale right now, expected to come to an end later today. I think that's where much of the shower activity will be, through parts of east central Saskatchewan and into parts of the Churchill region. A few showers also ongoing from around south of Yorkton down towards the U.S. border. But we do see a gradual improving trend as we go throughout the day today. The system is now in Manitoba. It's continuing to move out. So we do see the remaining showers easing through this afternoon and this evening, and the clouds will break up. Actually seeing a bit of sunshine now here in Regina, and we will see kind of those breaks in the cloud cover developing as we go through the afternoon, but certainly the night tonight. Tomorrow looking much nicer and drier for the province. There is another system that is tracking to our north, expected to bring some showers to northern Saskatchewan, which largely avoided the rain through the weekend. So they'll be getting into a bit of wet weather later on Wednesday and Thursday, and some of those showers could move into central and southern Saskatchewan as we go later Thursday to Friday, although at this point in time, not looking to be significant, although I know we'd maybe like a bit of the rain, a bit of a break from the rain completely, especially the farmers who are trying to get that last harvest in before the season comes to an end. So
1: yeah, things need to dry up, hey?
0: Exactly. Well, I was out on Saturday when it was really nice, and a lot of the farmers were out then trying to get it in. But I know, you know, based on those crop reports, we are a bit behind in terms of the harvest right now. So this rainfall likely not helping that. So we will certainly hope for some drier weather in the days ahead.
1: Yeah, absolutely. Alistair, thank you.
0: Your bet. Thank you.
1: That is our CBC meteorologist here in Saskatchewan, Alistair Alders. Right now in Regina and Saskatoon, the temperature is sitting at 15 degrees.
2: You are listening to Blue Sky, broadcasting from the traditional territories of the Dene, Cree, Soto, Dakota, Lakota, Nakoda, and homelands of the Métis.
1: Well, as you've been hearing, Canada's retaliatory tariffs are now in effect. They are being applied to American makeup, clothes, furniture, kitchen stoves, fishing rods, golf clubs, gym equipment, cell phones, combine headers, trailers. The list goes on. In this tariff and counter-tariff spat, local businesses are caught in the middle. So today on the show, we'll hear about the ripple effect of this trade war on Saskatchewan companies. And as always, we want to hear from you, too. Do you support the counter-tariffs? And as these tariffs and counter-tariffs start to rear their head at the checkout, what does this change for your own spending? Have you already shifted to supporting Canadian brands and companies? Give us a call today, 1-800-716-2221. You can also email bluesky@cbc.ca. Premier Scott Moe issued a statement today stating his support for the counter tariffs, but he also reiterated that tariffs cost us. He writes, quote, "We cannot lose sight of the fact that tariffs and counter tariffs increase costs for businesses and consumers on both sides of the border." CBC senior business reporter Peter Armstrong lays out how the most recent counter tariffs will affect you.
3: Much like the first tranche or several tranches of tariffs, you're not going to see this widespread across the country. You're not going to be talking about the impact of tariffs probably in your everyday life everywhere you go. But where they have hit incredibly hard. And that is going to be very true in this round as well. You know, we interviewed, my colleagues in the business unit interviewed a guy who makes appliances. So, you know, refrigerators and, you know, clothes washing machines and dishwashers, Danby in Guelph, Ontario.

0: they've been facing tariffs going into the United States, but these tariffs will mean it's harder for their competitors to come in. But remember, tariffs are bad for everybody. It's bad for business. We've been making that case for 18 months, and now we're going to feel it as well, because Canadian tariffs will be paid by Canadian businesses and Canadian households, much like the U.S. tariffs are paid by American businesses and American households. The whole way they work is to draw down demand. And really, you know, economists talk about it's like putting rocks in your harbor, and it makes it harder for ships to come in and out. And that analogy, in the broader scheme of things, it just makes it harder for businesses to do business. And when you think about the Canada-US trade relationship, it's not just that we trade a bunch with each other, though we do. It's that we make a lot of stuff together that goes back and forth across the border. And this is the kind of stuff that can just really bung that whole system up and make it way harder to do business. Small and medium-sized businesses that are mostly like 10 and 15 people operation, they make like 70% of Canadian private sector employment. So they are the lifeblood of the Canadian economy. And at the same time, all of those small businesses simply don't have a boardroom full of lawyers and trade analysts and people to help them figure out how to navigate this and who to lobby to get a break and who to push to try to get some changes here. Those small businesses, for the most part, you see the Canadian Federation of Independent Business, you see these great organizations that do work for them, but they simply don't have the logistic and support network that those big industrial businesses and sectors do. And so they're not only more targeted in this, they're more exposed because they don't have the expertise, they don't have the help, and they don't have the infrastructure that the bigger industries have had to help them navigate this.
1: That is CBC's senior business reporter Peter Armstrong speaking this morning. Now, steel and aluminum products are a big part of these tariffs, and that's why Ken Seneko is watching this trade war closely. He's president of Croatia Industries in Saskatoon's North End. Need a new turbine shaft or to replace a rock crusher? Well, you call Croatia Industries. We've got Ken Seneko with us here in our Saskatoon studio. Ken, welcome to the show.
2: Well, thank you very much for inviting me.
1: So tell us, what do these tariffs and counter tariffs mean for Croatia Industries?
2: Well, it's hard for us to evaluate exactly what that effect is. And I always say that because we have direct effects and we have indirect effects. Our second largest independent customer is down in the States, and they're shipping product up to Canada all the time. So we think there's a bit of an opportunity for us to maybe manufacture more of those items here. But on the other side of the coin, we also ship down to the States products to other customers in Missouri. And we find that it takes them quite a bit of time for them to come up with the final decision whether to proceed. Reason being is that they know our costs, they know our quality, they know our delivery, but they're concerned about what they're going to be charged when it crosses the border. And so anybody in business likes to have the stability to know what your decisions should be going forward. This just adds to that instability. And so that's our concern.
1: So if something was made by Croatia Industries, you're trying to ship it south, it's going to be slapped with that 50% tariff. Is that as simple as it is?
2: That's correct. And, you know, I'm not a trade expert in it. You know, we're protected through the existing CUSMA agreement. But then we also have these effects. So is steel. And we see the tariffs on that on both sides of the border now today. So it's hard for business to navigate this. And with all the challenges we have today, just trying to figure out which way to go and what you're doing and what's the right decision takes a lot of energy out of an organization. So we find those challenges every day now that we have to spend more time trying to figure this out.
1: Can you take me back? I guess it's only been a couple of weeks when Canada walked away without a deal. I'm just wondering, for someone like you in the position that you're in with Croatia Industries, what was that period of time like where I think people were crossing their fingers thinking we'd get a deal, how good the deal would be, we weren't sure. But just take me back a couple of weeks and what that was like for you.
2: Well, of course, we were watching it closely. I wish it would all go away. I mean, at the end of the day, Donald Trump's not going to be here forever. It's another couple more years. And after that, we've been neighbors for hundreds of years, and we've had good working relationships. I think that will come back again. Obviously, it'll be different because he's changed relationships, and it'll take a long time for that to happen. But from our perspective, we were looking for the stability. I think that's what all Canadians thought, is our governments will meet and they will come to a conclusion, and there'll be change, but we'll be able to rely on that change and then move forward. Today, we see the counteracting tariffs. I realize we have to do that as a nation. But as I look around to the other businesses that are exporting as well as importing, it's change. It's tough to evaluate.

0: And, you know, like the introduction, it adds cost on both sides.
1: You know, one thing Peter Armstrong stated, and we've heard this numerous times now, that just how integrated the two countries are. And so even if you're not, you might be manufacturing something in Canada, but the parts might be coming from the U.S. Does that apply to Croatia Industries? Like how integrated are you with the American market?
0: Oh, very integrated. One of our customers down in St. Louis area manufactures crushing equipment. So they'll sell to the mining companies up here in Canada. And I'll travel down to St. Louis next week to have conversations with them to sort of decide, how do we navigate these tariffs? So even though we build certain components for them, they also fabricate certain other components there. We build it together is what we do. Now, the end customer is coming here, but sometimes our products we ship from Canada go all the way to Paraguay, but it's got their name on it. So again, I think we're a very simple example of what the auto industry would go through to much greater degree. But it's, it's navigating all of this together, right?
1: Yeah, and does Croatia Industries have the infrastructure to navigate this? Peter Armstrong talked about needing lawyers, and you know, the auto industry is quite a large lobby group. How would Croatia Industries start to navigate this?
0: Come on, it's tough. I mean, again, you just look at the cost, right? So we should hire some experts in this. But even today we're talking about an example is we have rolled forged rings that come out of these states.
1: What is that? I'm just curious.
0: It's a ring that's rolled and it's a forging, and we don't make them in Canada that way. So we buy it out of Mexico, we buy it out of the States, they're competitively priced, and we transfer those cost savings down to our customers, whether it's in mining or forestry or industrial customers here in Canada. But we also get hit with the SEMA, Special Import Measures Act, which brings in a 25% tariff on that. Even though we don't manufacture it in Canada, I think the nature of that is to encourage that manufacturing to begin in Canada. But we're looking at that saying, well, I think this is actually covered under CUSMA, but we got charged it. So who do we talk to? Am I calling our brokerage firms to look for expertise? Am I calling my accounting firms? I'm hoping not to call our lawyers, but at the end of the day, it's just adding that extra layer of cost and indecisiveness that we should be spending our time implementing new technologies. And that's what we've done recently. I know we were in the news. We had PraiseCan give us some funding through the Regional Tariff Impact.
1: Yeah, you were one of several Saskatchewan businesses announced as receiving some funding. And I don't know what amount you got, about $1 million.
0: $1 million, yeah. Which is, I mean, I'll reflect on that a little bit. Hey, we invested about $7 million on building and other pieces of equipment and everything else. It wasn't just a $1 million gift. I think the government's done a very good job at targeting industries, because ultimately Canadian industry has become more productive. I mean, our productivity has lagged the U.S. for several years now. I think they're plus 8%. We're like minus 2.5% or something in recent years. So our ability to buy new technologies, innovative solutions, is not only making us competitive for the next 2 years, it's going to be competitive for decades.
1: But what exactly will that money allow you to do at Croatia Industries?
0: We're buying new equipment that is of the latest CNC equipment that allows us to do things we're not able to do previously. So,
1: like what? What would be an example?
0: A perfect example would be for a customer we have in mining, where there's Cameco on some very customized threading that is extremely large, extremely strong material. And we no longer cut a thread by just putting a form tool and cutting it. What we do is we use a computing power to generate the thread profile. So when you get large thread profiles, you just can't keep bigger and bigger and bigger machines. You need to be able to work smarter and use smaller machines to accomplish that. So it gives us great capacity for customers such as Cameco and Nutrien and Tyson Mining, this sort of thing. And we can only do that with new technology. So this has given us the capital to buy that. We've recently bought a new building. We're doubling our capacity. We're hiring 4 new apprentices on the go. We've got a new millwright on the go. We're looking for a new engineer. So
1: helps insulate you from the volatility? Is that?
0: Well, we think through diversification we can do that. We've gone through a process over the last number of years trying to diversify, and we've looked away

0: from saying, what do we do? Do we get into automotive? Do we get into aerospace? Do we get into medical? Do we get into military, nuclear? And what we think that our core competency is along the line of comminution, agglomeration of minerals. Fancy words for basically saying we crush and compact materials together so we can granulate it. Of course, when you buy a bag of fertilizer, you don't want to get a bunch of dust and a brick. Same with kitty litter. It's all the same process. So we would take those minerals, we'd crush them, then we would compact them back together again, and then granulate them so you can do that. So when we look at our diversification efforts, rather than changing away from our core competencies, we're looking to change the commodities we work in. And rather just potash, salt, that sort of thing, we'd look at iron ore.
1: And would that have happened without the trade war? Were you moving in that direction? Does that accelerate this, or is it a result of the trade war?
0: It accelerates it. I mean, geez, a year ago, 2 years ago, we weren't quoting customers in Paraguay. But through working with customers in Mexico, it's opened some doors. Working with customers in the U.S., and it's given us a broader background. And we're still, even we've got this trade war on the go, we're still pursuing that net benefit.
1: You're listening to Ken Seneko. He's president of Croatian Industries. The company started as a Saskatoon machine shop, obviously doing much more now. One of the companies to receive some federal support. We're also reading about Degelman Industries, Saskark, Seedmaster Manufacturing, Drake Meats, also a Saskatchewan company receiving federal money to help offset the increased costs from U.S. tariffs. Kaylee Beckman is the director of operations with Drake Meats. She's also in our Saskatoon studio. You've been nodding along to everything Ken's been saying. Yeah. Kaylee, welcome to the show.
2: Thank you.
1: So how is all of this affecting your business?
2: Yeah, so we are in the process of building a new federally licensed food manufacturing plant here in Saskatoon. So we're seeing this in real time. We're purchasing and we are buying materials to build our plant, and we've had to shift and deviate.
1: So the materials you wanted to buy for that plant, were they primarily American?
2: No, not primarily, but there have been some, and there's large costs associated with the ones that have been impacted, primarily with steel and with food manufacturing. You need specialty walls, specialty drains, things like that. And so we did see an impact earlier on this year from the impact on steel. And then again, we're seeing it in primarily our equipment. So equipment coming, we're looking at probably deviating for some of the equipment that we've looked at, looking to source from European suppliers. We're also looking at probably taking on some of the costs with tariffs, just depending on the type of equipment, because again, it is specialty equipment. It's food manufacturing. Not everybody makes the things that we need to purchase. So
1: if you're taking on the costs as part of this expansion, do those costs end up being passed on to the consumer? How will you, how you deal with that?
2: That's a great question, and that's what we're trying to avoid. So we are really trying to focus on food affordability. We want to make sure that we're protecting the Canadian consumer. We don't want to try and pass on any of these costs if we can avoid that. So that's where this funding does come in to help support us. Again, it's around innovation, building Canadian capacity, building the ability to make Canadian so that people can buy Canadian. And if more people are buying Canadian, then we don't have to necessarily transfer some of those costs.
1: I'm just curious to know a bit more about Drake Meats. You're available in Costco, but you're very much like a local meat company that I think a lot of people in Saskatchewan would be familiar with. But are you as large as some of the other companies? Like Depker was named as a recipient of federal money, even hearing from Croatia Industries. Bike Trix is on the list. So where does Drake Meats kind of fit into that? Do you have a team of lawyers able to help you navigate this? How big are you?
2: No, so that's part of the challenge. And I was saying this to Ken earlier as well, is that we don't have that team to support us. We don't have a corporate office. The corporate office is sitting here in this room today. And I spend hours at night looking through the trades and the policies associated with it, trying to decipher it myself. So we are not a large company. We do good sales and we have good revenue, but we are a small company. We're a team of five on our executive team. And so it's us trying to navigate this.
1: So how did you manage to get the federal support? I'm sure there's a lot of other businesses listening who are wondering, why you, not me? And you know, a lot of businesses are struggling. How did you manage to get that?
2: We're focusing on innovation. And I think that is the intention behind a lot of this funding, is to build Canadian capacity, right? We want to keep value-added manufacturing here in Canada. And that's what we're focused on.

0: on. And so we're going out and taking this as an opportunity to grow and innovate and build Canadian jobs here. And that's what this funding supports. And so if you are looking to apply for some of this funding, look at where you can grow your capacity, where you can shift and reinvest in what you do. Maybe look at new markets.
1: When you say new markets, was the U.S. a market of yours?
0: No. We are primarily focused on the Canadian market. We are more in Western Canada. We are looking to Eastern Canada. We want to make sure that we are getting out there in front of every Canadian consumer.
1: So the tariffs had an impact on you directly at first. Now we've got counter tariffs. Do those impact you?
0: Yes, yeah. And so counter tariffs are going to be applied to, it's still hard to navigate. And this is part of the challenge is that we know we're going to be impacted, but I can't necessarily say, well, this piece will and this part won't, right? And right now we're seeing it in controls and spare parts, right? So there's going to be a downstream impact. It's really going to be me going and doing my homework and seeing where that like flushes out at the end of the day.
1: You know, I think there's been such an emphasis on buy Canadian, and I think that's what you're working towards as a company. But when someone says, well, just find your parts for your new processing facility from somewhere in Canada, is that easier said than done?
0: Very much so. I do think that Canadians are resilient and they're out there trying to build that capacity. It's good to have the opportunity to touch base with other Canadian businesses so that we can also start engaging with small Canadian businesses and making sure that we, whenever we have the opportunity, we will be buying Canadian.
1: Okay, stay with us, Kaylee. You're listening to Kaylee Beckman, Director of Operations with Drake Meats. We're checking in with several Saskatchewan businesses to find out how they've been caught in this trade war, what the impact is. We also want to hear from you. 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Of course, we're hearing a reaction from the U.S. today and perhaps more tariffs coming. 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And as these tariffs and counter tariffs start to rear their head at the checkout, how will it change your spending? Have you already shifted to supporting Canadian brands and companies? 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Stop buying American things. 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The time now is 12:30. The CBC's David Shield joins us. David, what's making news today?
2: Well, Premier Scott Moe posted about possible escalation in the Canada-U.S. trade war. The Premier posted that the current U.S. administration cannot be trusted and any decision on who Saskatchewan trades with cannot be interfered with. An assault trial is beginning in Saskatoon today. The former principal of Christian Center Academy is facing 5 charges of assault with a weapon. Former students say Duff Friesen hit him with a wooden paddle between 1997 and 2007. And it's International Literacy Day. The Saskatchewan Literacy Network says more than half of adults in the province don't meet the level of literacy required to navigate our modern world. The network says it's important to try and remove some of the stigma that's attached to it. And I'll have a full newscast for you coming up at 1 o'clock.
1: Thanks, David.
2: You're welcome.
1: That is the CBC's David Shield. I'm Leisha Grabinski back on Blue Sky today. It's great to be here. You're listening to us on CBC Radio 1. That's 94.1 FM in Saskatoon, 102.5 FM in Regina, 540 on the AM dial. We are talking about tariffs and counter tariffs. This American-Canada trade war has caught a number of exporters off guard, including people in the art world. Jillian Ross Print is a collaborative printmaking studio in Saskatoon. Artists come in, the studio helps them make prints, then those prints get scooped up by American art buyers. Brendan Copestake co-owns the studio. He spoke last week with CBC's Aishwarya Duda.
3: Well, we've got multiple artworks in customs at the moment that are stuck in customs and are now being returned because our American clients are refusing to pay the 50% tariffs, which is completely understandable. Well, it's quite a hit for us because we have a number of clients of ours that are in the US, and so we're anticipating that they aren't going to buy artworks for us because of the 50% tariffs. So we are looking for federal support in order to bridge this interim gap until the two governments can figure out their stuff, whenever that happens. But we small businesses, micro businesses like ourselves, need that support, whether it's interest-free financing, whether it's support from museums and private collectors, whether it, you know, we need that help to kind of bridge this interim period. And so a lot of the federal funding that is being provided as tariff relief doesn't apply to us. Most businesses that are eligible need to have $1 million revenue or more and be incorporated. And artists and studios like ourselves just don't fall into that category. Most people would be in that $200,000, $300,000 revenue mark and are sole proprietors. So I've yet to find any federal support for small businesses, micro businesses like ourselves. It's a disaster. So if, I mean, most of the Canadian artists, and there's thousands of them that are in a similar kind of situation, printmakers, painters, drawers, sculptors, most of their market is US-based. And if they're having a 50% tariff slapped on their artworks, they're going to lose their customer base.
1: Brendan Copestake, he says artists are good at picking up extra work, whether that's teaching, offering workshops, or hustling to find new customers. But like he said, most don't own incorporated businesses. They don't earn more than $1 million a year, and so they don't qualify for federal grants. Now, one example that Copestake shared, one of the artworks that's stuck at the border is worth $75,000. Copestake sent it before Trump imposed the new tariffs. Because the package arrived at the U.S. border after August 22nd, the customer now refuses to pay the $35,000 tariff. Copestake now has to pay to bring that piece back. He says low-interest loans would help. He and other artists are working with the Saskatchewan Arts Alliance and CARFAC to try to keep their small businesses afloat. If you're an artist or the owner of a small business or a larger business and you're listening today, we would like to hear how the trade war is affecting Saskatchewan businesses. 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Now let's check in with another business. Luke Shaheen is a co-owner of Crazy Ape Extreme Equipment in Regina. They build trampolines from the backyard kind to crash pads to high-performance trampolines for athletes. They've done this since 1977, and last month, after Canadian negotiators went home without signing a deal, Shaheen found himself scrambling. Well, Luke Shaheen joins us now on the line. Luke, welcome to the show.
4: Yeah, thanks for having me.
1: So tell us your story. When Canada walked away with no deal, what did that mean for you as a business owner?
4: Oh, it's definitely a new challenge, and we keep facing them over and over. And that's really what we're seeing from this whole thing, is a lot of uncertainty. There's a lot of change. We've done business for a long time, and it's been very consistent. And that consistency is surely gone right now.
1: So break down how your business works a bit for us. Is it that you're just trying to sell these products to American customers, or is it more complex than that?
4: Yeah, no, it's quite complex. So the game of trampoline manufacturing has drastically changed over the years, but in a way in our favor. So we hand make these trampolines, these crash pads, these Ninja Warrior courses. We make it all right here in Regina. And that involves bringing materials in from the United States and then shipping finished product down to the United States. And we're now caught in the middle of a trade war going both directions.
1: Yeah, I want to ask you first about the tariffs by the Americans on Canadian products. Start there. So that obviously affected you first?
4: Yeah, so in short, we sell a $30,000 custom-made trampoline down to the United States, and we pay a $15,000 tariff to get it across the border.
1: And are you
4: $30,000 trampoline is now $45,000.
1: Yeah. So is that a cost you're absorbing, or are you passing that on to the customer?
4: at the time, we've actually held off on taking orders to the States, like, until we can get it figured out. We're optimistic they'll get things figured out, but I'd hate to go and pay that tariff and then a week later have the tariffs removed because

0: In that case, there won't be any refunds. So we're out the money.
1: How long, though, can you wait? Can you wait until the end of a Trump presidency?
0: Hopefully we don't have to. We have a very unique product. One of the things we make is the world's most powerful trampoline, called a hyper trampoline, and it's one of a kind. So for those clients, if we get around to spring next year into the trampoline season and people are looking for it, well, it's going to be the only option they can get for the world's most powerful trampoline.
1: And are they going to be willing to pay more for it?
0: Those clients are a little bit more, they're less driven by price. So we may have some market there, but it's certainly going to hurt. And we've already seen a lot of people hesitant to place orders just with the uncertainty. So that's really where it's shaking things right now.
1: Have you found more Canadian buyers recently as a result of this? Is that even an option for you?
0: There's definitely some market in Canada. It's less than 50% of our sales going domestically here. But it's an area we're going to be pushing forward for growth. And trouble is, a lot of the high-end stuff we do is in these large homes in the United States. We're doing custom trampolines in people's houses and things like that. And those houses just aren't really being built in Canada. It's a different market down in the States.
1: What about, I'm just thinking of gymnastics studios, or, you know, we've seen more Ninja Warrior places open up for kids to, yeah, you know, host birthday parties, that kind of thing. Like, is that a market for you?
0: Yeah, we've been pushing into that market a little bit. And hopefully with some of these counter tariffs coming in, we actually have American competitors. And right now those American competitors are able to sell into Canada without tariffs, but we're getting hit by tariffs if we sell into the United States. So we definitely appreciate it when domestic companies are trying to support domestic manufacturing rather than going to the States.
1: So what would it take to convince those Canadian purchasers to purchase from you? Is this a marketing thing, or how do you shift that?
0: Yeah, it's getting in front of those customers. So it's a lot of outreach, a lot of cold calling, a lot of just hitting the pavement and going to meet people. Something that's a lot harder for Americans to do. So that's one thing that our sales team, we've doubled down into sales. We've now got an additional sales professional in our office, and we're pushing hard. So it's one thing we can't do is stand still.
1: Stand still. Yeah. Are you able to seek out other markets? I think in other industries, there's a lot of emphasis right now on European markets, Asian markets. Is that an option for you?
0: Yeah, we're going to be looking right away here at both Australia and Europe. There are some logistics challenges getting that far away, but it's not something we can't overcome. It's something we regret in the past. We have a dedicated van that we take down to the United States. And last year, we can't count the number of trips. That van has gone down to the United States to do setup and deliveries. And that's just something we can't do in Australia or Europe, but there's certainly other ways to get product to market. So
1: that van that you were taking to the US, when was the last time it moved?
0: It moved the day before Trump's tariffs were supposed to go into place, and we actually had $40,000 worth of product wedged in the back of this van, and we got it across the border just before the tariffs were supposed to go into place, and delivered it in a freight depot down in Minot. So
1: this sounds really stressful.
0: There's a lot on the go. But you know what? We've been doing this for a long time. It's not the first time things have changed. There's always change. And this is the second Trump administration that's now taken power. So we've been through it once before, and we had a feeling this would come up again. So it's just a matter of keeping moving forward.
1: Are you receiving any federal support? Do you feel like you need federal support to get through this?
0: We're going to be looking into it. We have been looking into it already. I do have to admit, there's a lot of paperwork involved, and there's a lot of sifting through government websites that aren't very clear. So we certainly will be looking at those avenues as we expand to new markets, but it's never as easy as they make it seem in the headlines. So especially when you're day-to-day trying to just run your business.
1: What exactly is it that you need? Is there a dollar amount? You know, I think we've just heard each business has a different request in some ways, like whether that's purchasing new technologies, money to access new markets. What is there a dollar amount that you need, and what would you use that money for exactly?
0: Yeah, we've listed a few projects internally that we've been looking at, and we're probably going to

0: be looking for upwards of $1 million in funding to re-equip our facility for orders that are more realistic for shipping to Australia and to Europe. Some of these small orders that we've done in the past that we're really efficient at are not really economical to ship a small box to Australia or to Europe, whereas it was very previously to ship down to the United States.
1: Can you just illustrate for us how you would make that pivot? What is it that you'd have to do to actually make it economical? You can make trampolines, like crash pads, yeah. Like these are huge. So like how would you get, what would you make to then send to Australia?
0: Yeah. So right now, one of the main products that we're doing a lot of is jousting sticks. So those little foam tubes that you hit each other with on a battle beam for trampoline parks. We ship a lot of those down to the United States, and those shrink down into a box about the size of a sleeping bag. But that box the size of a sleeping bag is probably going to be around $600 or $700 to ship to Europe. So it's not economical to ship it to the other side of the world. Now, we could have previously sent that to the United States for $100 with FedEx. Now, unfortunately, that product's getting hit with a tariff, a 50% tariff. Now, to the contrary, if we're doing a $30,000 trampoline, custom made, the world's first hyper trampoline, most powerful, that may go to Europe for $5,000. So to pay $5,000 to ship a $30,000 product is more palatable than a $500 box that costs you $600 to ship.
1: So you're doing some math.
0: So it's a retooling. Basically, we have a 10,000 square foot shop and a 20 person team in Regina, and we have to change how we do business to go after a different market.
1: How many more months of these tariffs can your company take? How long are you able to pause, to rethink before if it's just too difficult, and would you have to call it quits potentially?
0: We're very fortunate. We're part of the Apex Adventure Plex group of companies, the trampoline parks here. So we're very stable. We're very solid, and we're going to stick through it as a team. Unfortunately, I do worry for some of the other smaller manufacturers that may not have the other divisions. We're investing in some of our own facilities. So where we were previously building trampoline parks in the United States, now we're going to be reinvesting in some of our own, and we're going to be expanding our Apex locations. And that's all work that our team at Crazy Ape can do. We're very confident in the short term.
1: And I just want to ask you quickly before we move on to our next guest, and if you can stick around, Luke, to the end of the show, I'd love that. We have 15 minutes and perhaps I can come back to you, but you do sit on the Premier's CUSMA Advisory Council. So it sounds like you've got a seat at the table. What is it that you're wanting to see from the provincial government, the federal government? Are they approaching this in the right way, or what is the advice that you're giving at that to that advisory council?
0: We're very optimistic. So we've been really pushing the agenda of, hey, let's not rush. Let's make a good deal. We've told that to the government several times now, that, you know, we're not worried about tomorrow. We will figure it out. Let's make a good deal for our kids and something that we can really stand on as a country.
1: Okay, Luke, stay with us if you can. I'll try to come back to you, but I've really appreciated this conversation. So thank you.
0: No, thank you very much.
1: That's Luke Shaheen. He's one of the co-owners of Crazy Ape Extreme Equipment. The company has been building trampolines in Saskatchewan since the 1970s. Now, listening to all of this is George Saatchi. He's crunching the numbers, too, trying to figure out what all this tariff turmoil means for Regina businesses. He's the chief economist at Economic Development Regina, and he is in our Regina studio. George, welcome.
2: Thank you.
1: So I'm guessing that the conversations you've heard on this show are similar to conversations you're having in your office. What is it that you're hearing from businesses in Regina?
2: Yeah, so for businesses in Regina, this is not new because we've been navigating this for the past year or two. So it's more about uncertainty around tariffs, and then you wake up the next day, there's something new and how to navigate it. And we fed on the show how people are talking about how do you have to hire lawyers, how do you have to diversify into new markets and all of that. So those are the things that businesses here are thinking about. And they're also thinking about, for most businesses, it's a double-edged sword for them because some of them are getting their inputs from the United States, and then that's where the counter tariffs affect them, and then also ship their finished products to the U.S., and that's where the U.S. tariff affect them. So then it's a double-edged sword for them, and then it's kind of very, very hard for businesses to navigate because mm-hmm. you have the biggest market and you

0: relied on this market for a long time, and then things are changing. So then how do you pivot? And we've heard about how difficult is it, infrastructure, and how to get your goods to other markets and all of that. Those do not exist now. So you have to take time to develop some of those linkages to some of those economies. So then you have to kind of, if you're a big company, you can absorb some of these costs for your consumers. But if you're not big, you can absorb some of these costs. So then you have that dilemma, whether you absorb the cost or you pass it on to the final consumer. And that's what the final consumer will also be interested in, is how much more am I going to pay at the grocery store? How much more am I going to pay if I'm demanding certain goods from America? So that's what we keep hearing.
1: Yeah, and the one thing that I'm interested in is the smaller businesses that maybe only have a handful of employees. I'm assuming they would turn to someone like you at Economic Development Regina for advice. What are the resources that you can share with businesses at this point?
0: Yeah, so right now it's the federal government is supporting businesses about $7.5 billion in funding to do other things, so to support export diversification, to support retention of employees, because some of these employees are going to lose their jobs. And the federal government is supporting these people through employment insurance and all of those avenues. So
1: that's actually something that I haven't even really brought up yet, is the very high likelihood of job losses through this.
0: On the provincial level, the government of Saskatchewan is, in collaboration with the federal government, is proposing about over $5 million to support businesses and that are losing employees, and support about 1,800 employment positions in the province. So that's something good that is coming in. And again, this is expected, because, I mean, if the company is not able to produce, there'll be no need for any employee. And then you have to invest in these employers to either reskill or to wait for when we come back on business, because people just can't sit down doing nothing. They have to feed their family. They have to do all of those things, right?
1: And George, are you also looking at the overall impact on the city of Regina and what that does to the city's economy? Like, I'm thinking of, on one hand, what this will do for consumers, and does this make life more expensive? But just for the city of Regina, do you have a sense of the ripple effect of these tariffs?
0: Yeah, so in Regina, the Greater Regina area, we have about 200 businesses that ship to the United States. So that represents about 1.2 billion of the Regina's economy, and it's affecting about 4,000 residents, right? So we are looking at a GDP hit in 2026. GDP growth in Regina is expected to be around 2.2%, and we are going to get a drag of about 0.1 or 0.3 percentage points. So you are looking at losing about $20 million to just this trade war that is going on. And that's our initial estimates, right? And depending on how it goes and how long it drags, these numbers could increase over the period.
1: I want to go around to everybody, because we've kept everybody around and you've been listening, and I'm sure you've got some final thoughts to share before we wrap up the show. I do want to read one email that we got from a listener. Gerald in Chaplin writes, "The relationship with the United States will be good again, but will never be like it was. Diversifying into other markets and counter tariffs, whatever needs to be done. The United States is a difficult country to deal with at the moment. Some products, machine parts, etc., we don't have an alternative. The rest we try to avoid American products if possible." It's from Gerald Smith in Chaplin. I do want to go around just one more time. So Ken, we heard from you at the start. As you've been listening to other businesses and hearing the economic forecast there from George, just what are your thoughts after hearing from others?
2: Well, I think it's about planning properly going forward when we listen to what people have to say here today. I think that we have to increase our export readiness, obviously not just to the U.S., but to the Americas as well, to Asia and Europe as well. I agree that I think that things are going to come back, but they'll never be the same as they were before. I think it's very important for us to increase our productivity. For us, that's a very strong thing. But at the same time, I'm also counting some of my blessings, because I think the Saskatchewan is a very good province to be in right now with our energy exports. Fortunately, we do have, the nuclear giant Cameco here in town. We also have Nutrien in town. We have BHP opening up. We have a new uranium mine coming. So there are lots of opportunities. So I'm not just going to, cry a river of tears here. We are moving forward. We're trying to be more efficient. But I think for everybody, society in general, the biggest thing that strikes me is we have to become more productive, no matter

0: matter what, in every aspect of our business and personal lives.
1: Kaylee, what thoughts are you left with after listening to everyone?
2: I'm just inspired. I'm inspired by all our resilience and what you hear each person speaking to about how they've persevered and they've taken this as an opportunity to pivot. And it just really represents Canadians, I think, and how we take on a challenge, Saskatchewan people, how we take on a challenge with grit and

0: Luke, what final thoughts do you have?
1: I couldn't agree more. Canada isn't standing still. None of us are. And it's exciting. There'll be opportunity in front of us.
0: George, what about you as you listen to everyone? What are your thoughts on how the city of Regina, the province of Saskatchewan, will navigate this?
2: Yeah, so there are two points. So one is diversification, and then we've seen that with the Saskatchewan data that we're already pivoting away from the U.S. even before this trade war started. And then we are looking at other markets, not just concentrating in China, but we have Europe and we have the UAE. And then the federal government have also signed a couple of agreements, and that's good for Saskatchewan trade. We can diversify into those markets. And then some of the panelists spoke about sourcing the inputs from within Canada, and that comes to breaking down the interprovincial barriers to trade that we've been talking about since this tariff started. And then that opens up a lot of market for Canadian businesses. And then that feeds into shopping local. And it's always good to shop local, whether there's a trade war or not. Like, it's always good to support local businesses. So those are my thoughts on.
0: George, do you have any trade missions on the horizon?
2: Yes, there's one that it's in the plans, but I mean, it's in conjunction with stepping at the provincial government to go out and source more markets for Saskatchewan.
0: Where?
2: Businesses.
0: Can you tell us where? I'm always interested in what markets we're looking at.
2: I'm aware Step is going to Poland in the next month or two.
0: Okay.
2: Yeah, and there's a couple missions to Asia and the rest of them into Europe too as well. So,
0: all right. Yeah. So. Interesting stuff. Well, we've been getting so many emails over the last couple of weeks about the trade war and the tariffs, so they still apply. I thought I could share a couple of those with you. So Lois from South of Swift Current wrote us to say, trading with the States is going to always be one-sided. My father said many years ago that the States will only do things that benefit them. I try to boycott things bought from the States. It's hard because so many things come from there. I haven't shopped at Walmart for 25 years. Harold writes, given the rampant corruption of the U.S. administration, insider training, Trump's criminal record, Trump's inclusion in the Epstein files, is any agreement with the U.S. worth the paper it would be written on, seeing as how they will disregard it at will? What are the moral implications for the country if Canada continues to pursue this one-sided relationship? Rob writes, even if Premier Mo doesn't act to remove American liquor off our shelves, there is a very easy and simple solution. If every one of us refuses to buy the stuff, it will rot on the shelf till our liquor outlets finally get the resounding message. And Moreno writes, looking beyond the booze battle, which seems to be like bending over to pick up a 25-cent piece as a $100 bill goes flying over our heads, let it go. There are bigger fish to fry. Steady as she goes could be the new Canadian mantra. Canada is pursuing both multilateral and bilateral pathways to solidify non-U.S. access to markets via a swath of recent agreements, such as deeper use of the Comprehensive and Progressive Agreement for Trans-Pacific Commerce and related Indo-Pacific directives to expand Asia-Pacific relationships, as well as Canada-EU, both incentivized to accelerate the ongoing work to remove remaining challenges and to expand services investment supporting European growth. Marina goes on, and then the final thing stated here, things seem like they are falling apart, they can be equally falling into place. You can email us anytime about anything you hear on the show, bluesky@cbc.ca. I'm Leisha Grabinski, and I want to thank all of our guests. There were a lot of people today. So George Saatchi, I'll start with you. Thanks for being on the show.
2: Thank you so much for having me.
0: George Saatchi is Chief Economist at Economic Development Regina. Luke Shahina, who I think is still on the phone. Luke, thanks.
1: Thank you very much.
0: Luke is one of the co-owners of Crazy Ape Extreme Equipment. With me in studio, we have Kaylee Beckman. Kaylee, thank you.
3: Yes, thank you so much.
0: Kaylee is Director of Operations with Drake Meats, joining us in our Saskatoon studio. And last but not least, Ken Seneko, thank you for being with us.
4: Well, thank you. I've enjoyed it.
0: Ken Seneko is President of Croatia Industries. The company started as a Saskatoon machine shop, and they have grown ever since. Well, coming up on the next show, how will the province and the federal government decide which AI data center should be built? This is a top-of-mind question for a lot of people. The province did approve the Bell Data Center in Regina, but other projects like one near Winnipeg did not get approval. Now, both levels of government have set out these new guidelines that will steer these decisions, but are they strong enough? What questions do you want answered before a data center is approved? You can call us tomorrow and let us know. Again, I'm Lisa Gravinsky. Thanks for being with us. We also want to hear from farmers because, my goodness, we got a lot of rain. We'll probably tackle this on Thursday, what the impact has been on harvest.

So feel free to get in touch with us when you have a moment. If you do, blue sky@cbc.ca. In the meantime, we hope things are drying out. Try and have a wonderful afternoon.

0: My name is Siaya, and I live in the most beautiful place on earth. 7 months ago, I blew up my life, and a lot has shifted since then. Everyone is moving forward. I'm still working on that. And that's me. Welcome to Ice Cove.
1: Where are the penguins?
0: That's Antarctica. We're the other one.
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4: Can you tell me how to get to Sesame Street? This iconic children's show has taught generations of kids, but now that it's looking for a new address, we look at how it led the way for Indigenous creators to teach a new generation through an Indigenous lens.
5: This is CBC News. At 1 o'clock, 15 degrees and cloudy in Regina, 15 degrees and mostly cloudy in Saskatoon. From CBC Saskatchewan's Saskatoon Bureau, I'm David Shield. New counter-tariffs are taking effect and politicians at every level are weighing in. Premier Scott Moe posted on social media saying he recognizes tariffs hurt businesses, kill jobs, and drive up the cost of living. Still, he supports the federal response and the dollar-for-dollar tariffs. Ralph Goodale is a former longtime Regina MP and current member of the Advisory Committee on Canada-U.S. Economic Relations. He says the federal pushback is an appropriate response to the U.S. tariffs, but he also sees the potential for the country to come out ahead after this trade war.
6: We also need to build out our Canadian economy so we, in future, are less and less dependent upon the United States and less vulnerable to the strange machinations of a sometimes hostile neighbor.
5: Goodale says he supports the government. The supports the government is offering needs to be adaptable to keep businesses afloat during the trade war. And he's urging everyone from large corporations to family shoppers to live by the mantra, buy Canadian. Canada's new counter-tariffs mean small businesses are looking elsewhere for products and materials. That's now the case in Newfoundland and Labrador, where even Canadian-made products seem to be vulnerable in the trade dispute. Peter Cowan has more.
7: This comes from Germany and this comes from the U.S.
8: Alana Rideout works at a flooring store in Cornerbrook. Some of her U.S. products now have a 25 to 50% tariff. Rideout is switching to alternatives from Canada and elsewhere, but she's worried even her Canadian-made products could be affected.
7: The ultimate problem with that is it can be manufactured in Canada, but that doesn't mean, again, that those raw materials don't necessarily come from there.
8: Constanza Safatale has the same problem with the baby clothes she makes in St. John's. Her fabric used to come from the U.S.
9: So my first goal is, like, change the supplier now. And that is exactly what we did. We did a plan to move into another source.
8: Her plans to expand to the U.S. are also on hold, but Safatale hopes to grow her business in Canada as more customers prioritize buying Canadian. Peter Cowan, CBC News, St. John's.
5: At 2 minutes after 1 o'clock, it's 15 degrees in Regina, 15 degrees in Saskatoon. This is CBC News. How do we put a dollar value on natural assets when we're making decisions about development? It's a question that the city of Saskatoon tackles in a new case study. It compares the Northeast Swale, one of the last remaining areas of native grasslands and wetlands in the Saskatoon area, with Briarwood Park, a man-made green space with recreational features, a storm pond, and trees. It tries to put a value on the ecosystems in terms of things like carbon storage, heat reduction, and healthcare savings. Twyla Yob is the city's environmental protection manager.
10: What it does is help us see very distinctly that if we leave some of our natural assets like grasslands and wetlands alone, they will do a better job for us of doing things that are helpful for climate change to increase our resilience. And other places like

0: like the Briarwood Park are much better suited for more active recreation.
1: The full study can be found on the city's website. The cleanup is underway across Saskatchewan after days of downpour. The rainfall warnings are now dropping off. Environment Canada says Lucky Lake, northeast of Swift Current, saw the most rain at nearly 80 millimeters over 36 hours. Regina saw nearly 55 millimeters of rain over the same period. It led to giant puddles and a sinkhole in the northwest end. Northgate Mall also partially flooded yesterday. Mitchell Cohen is with Westdale Properties, which owns the mall. He says today they'll be assessing the damage.
2: We just want to make sure that the carpets and the tiles are fine and it continues to be a safe environment for everybody. But there hasn't been any severe damage. But in a mall of this size, it adds up.
1: Cohen says the mall had to close its north entrance for a while, but stores remained open. Fans are still running today to help dry everything out. And that's the news this hour from CBC Saskatchewan. Now here's a look at the forecast with CBC meteorologist Alistair Alders. For today, mainly cloudy for southern and central Saskatchewan, with lingering showers for east central and southeastern Saskatchewan. Chance elsewhere in south and central. The Churchill region and far north can expect a developing mix of sun and cloud, but with a lingering chance of showers. North and northeast wind gusts between 30 and 50 kilometers an hour today, with 50 to 70 kilometers in south central and southeastern Saskatchewan.
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3: There are some things from our childhood that we just never forget, and this little jingle from Sesame Street is one of them. First airing on our TVs in 1969, Sesame Street taught us how to count, how to be kind, and introduced us to many lovable characters like Big Bird, Elmo,
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3: and my personal hero,
5: hi-ho, Kermit the Frog here.
3: Kermit the Frog. But now Big Bird and the gang are looking for a new home. Warner Brothers Discovery opted out of renewing their distribution deal with HBO and Max. That means there are no current plans to produce new episodes of the beloved show beyond this 55th season. It got us thinking about why we fell in love with shows like Sesame Street and how it went on to inspire a generation of Indigenous creators who give us new places to visit and learn. Danse Anin Bujou, hello and welcome. This is Unreserved. I'm Rosanna Deerchild. Molly of Denali is a 10-year-old Alaska native who shares her culture with kids, something creative producer Yeti Bay Evans aims to center in every show.
4: To be able to expand the understanding of who we are as Indigenous peoples has been incredible.
3: Plus, inspired by his niece and nephew, animator Brent Beauchamp celebrates families of all kinds.
6: Sometimes family isn't a mom and a child. The mom can take form as an older sister or an auntie or a grandma. And I think that a lot of people can see themselves through that in a story.
3: And preschoolers were top of mind for Eric Jackson and his animated show, Chums. Short segments for short attention spans.
7: We approach it in a way that makes it bite-sized and easy for a preschooler to see it and be able to ask questions about it and go to their elders to inquire more.
3: Today, these creators harness the power of play with kids programs from an Indigenous perspective.
8: There's something I want to say to all these people, which is Masicho. Thank you to all the helpers out there. And thanks to you for doing whatever you can to be a helper too. Masicho.
3: Masicho means thank you in the Gwich'in language. Molly of Denali has introduced that phrase to homes around the world, and Yeti Bay Evans helped get it there. She is Atna Athabaskan from Alaska and the creative producer of Molly of Denali, a kids show that teaches Alaskan native language and culture. Yeti Bay's love of children's programs goes back to her own childhood when she got her TV fix at her grandparents' house. Mr. Rogers and Sesame Street were Yeti Bay's favorites. They taught her about compassion and acceptance of others, but she didn't see

0: your own culture represented. So she is helping to change that with Molly of Denali. Eddie Bay, welcome to Unreserved.
1: Thank you so much for having me, Rosanna. It's a pleasure to be here with you today.
0: It's a pleasure to have you on the show. What is Molly of Denali about?
1: Molly of Denali is about Molly Mabray and her family and friends and the fictitious village of Kaya, Alaska. And Molly is a 10-year-old Alaska Native girl who is curious and adventurous and likes to explore in the outdoors. She and her friends solve lots of problems and share, you know, their experience as Alaska Native people living in Alaska with the world.
0: And how do they show that through an Indigenous lens? What kinds of adventures have they been going on?
1: Some of my favorites are subsistence practices, so berry picking and being outside. We recently have shown some adventures on snow machining and getting to meet other people outside of the village, like in the episode Star Eyes that was just aired this week.
0: Ah, so just brand new for those who want to catch up?
1: Exactly, yeah.
0: And so we were speaking about representation and ensuring culture is represented accurately. How does the show make sure, you know, authentic voices and stories are being shared?
1: Well, from the very beginning, the executive producer and the team at GBH knew that they couldn't share stories about Alaska Native people without Alaska Native people at every level of production. We have this amazing group of Alaska Native advisors who've really helped to guide the entire series from the brainstorming conceptions of, like, how should we represent the multiple Alaska Native people groups within one show and just a few characters, because there are over 229 different tribes in Alaska, and how can you do that in a good way and really be representative? And so not only are we showing a multitude of Indigenous cultures, Alaska Native cultures through the show, through the animation series, but we also have Alaska Native people at every level of production, like the advisors, like our production team, myself and our associate producer, our language advisors, some of our curriculum advisors, our writers, designers, artists. It's just been amazing to meet all the different people that have been working on the series since the beginning.
0: That does sound amazing. And how does having that, you know, that authentic representation and making sure, ensuring everybody's represented in the best way, in a good way, as you say, how do you think that helps break through stereotypes about Alaska Natives?
1: Well, being Athabascan and somebody that has had an opportunity to meet people from other cultures across the nation, you know, a lot of people's idea about who we are in Alaska is that we're Eskimos, which is no longer a term used by a lot of different people, because it was a term that was given to people on the coastal regions of Alaska. And to be able to expand the understanding of who we are as Indigenous peoples has been incredible, because, you know, Alaska is enormous. If you were to lay Alaska on the top of the U.S. map, it would touch every part of the whole U.S., the top and north, south, east, and west. And so if you can imagine how many people are across our nation, and then put that in one state, you know, there's got to be a multitude of different cultures and regions and environments that have shaped us for thousands of years. And so being able to share the cultural diversity of our peoples here and some of, you know, the different areas that we live in look vastly different, you know, from the north, the top of Alaska to the southeast of Alaska. And some of the cultural practices and beliefs has just been phenomenal. You know, our languages as well have really been able to be represented through the show. And, you know, in addition to Mossy Cho, we're teaching, you know, about the different animals. And I was just sharing with one of my colleagues about Nenahaltya, which is see you later, and Kwichin. There isn't a word for good

0: goodbye in many of our Alaska Native languages, because it's the belief that is held. And one of the similarities that between our cultures is that it's not a goodbye. It's we'll see you again, because of our value that all things are connected.
1: That's a beautiful value, of course. What about for you? Like, let's take you a little bit back to your childhood. What were some of your earliest memories of kids' TV?
0: Definitely Mr. Rogers and Sesame Street, learning how to count. Even to this day, you know, when I hear some numbers, I'll sing to myself, 1, 2, 3, 4, 5, 6, 7, 8, 9, 10, 11, 12.
1: One laugh.
0: Yes.
1: I was there right beside you. I just know it.
2: Yes.
3: Thank you very much.
1: And what impact did those shows have on you and your, you know, decision to then turn around and create children's programming as an adult?
0: Well, I think it was a multitude of experiences. In addition to not seeing Indigenous people appropriately represented in children's media or media in general, and then combining that with my experience in writing a thesis in my undergrad about the preconceived ideas that children hold about Native Americans, I really felt the need, the desire to go and share about who we are as Indigenous people, because there's so many amazing things that we contribute and have contributed over thousands of years to our world. And we can learn from our elders and the traditions and practices that can make our environment, our relationships, our interactions with one another sustainable for the next seven generations.
1: And what effect do you think that now that you work on Molly of Denali has on kids like you who are watching it?
0: We have positive role models that kids can look up to and see themselves reflected in and know that who they are and the culture that they come from is awesome. Mm-hmm. And that they can share their, you know, foods, their languages, their clothing, their way of being with the world, and that it will be accepted and appreciated and learned from, and they can take pride in who they are.
1: You're listening to Unreserved on CBC Radio 1, Sirius XM, US Public Radio, and Native Voice 1. I'm Rosanna Deerchild. My guest today is Yeti Bay Evans. She's the creative producer for the children's show, Molly of Denali. The show follows the adventures of 10-year-old Alaskan native Molly Mabre and teaches viewers about Alaskan culture, language, and values. Like this lesson.
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7: Okay.
8: My name is Molly Mabre, and I'm also called Sha-Mia.
9: I'm Tikana Okami, also called Tui.
8: It doesn't matter what we're wearing, whether it's a parka or a swimsuit, whether we live here or a big city, if our eyes are blue or brown, we know who we are.
9: I am Yupik, Koyukon, and Japanese American.
8: And I am Gwich'in, Koyukon, and Denaina. This is the land of our ancestors. Nobody can tell us we are not Native enough.
1: Wow, that was a pretty powerful little clip there for a children's show. Tell me what's going on in that clip.
0: So we have a couple tourists that came to Kaya, and, you know, at the trading post, there are these opportunities for folks to come to visit and be a part of a community there and learn about the peoples as well as the culture. But these two gentlemen had an idea in their minds about what Alaska Native people would look like. And so when they first met Molly and Tui are in their you know, everyday clothing. And the tour

0: First, we're like, hey, are you really going to tell us about your Alaska Native culture? Because you don't look like you're Alaska Native yourself. And Molly and Tui were really upset, and they went to their elders and had a conversation. And Grandpa Nat shared about Elizabeth Paratrovich. And Elizabeth Paratrovich is a real civil rights advocate who helped get the Anti-Discrimination Act passed in the 1940s. And so she and her husband, Roy Paratrovich, did a lot of advocacy on behalf of Alaska Native peoples because at that time, there was a lot of discrimination. You couldn't vote unless you gave up your whole culture. Like you couldn't speak your language. You couldn't practice any indigenous ways. And these folks stood up. And so we have this flashback of Elizabeth standing in front of the territorial legislature at the time and speaking on the behalf of Alaska Native people after the kids have learned about who this amazing woman is. They also were given the Elizabeth Paratrovich coin, which is a real coin, and they end up sharing the story about who Elizabeth Paratrovich is with the tourists and give the one of the guys the coin. But they really wanted to share, like, hey, we might not look like your typical, indigenous perspective of who we are supposed to be. But it doesn't mean we always are wearing our regalia, and we can be indigenous in our everyday clothes.
1: Yeah. And besides, teaching really important history, what do you hope kids take away from that episode?
0: I really hope that kids learn that there's more to the story than what the cover shows, and that people of all cultures and backgrounds have equal rights as everybody else.
1: Yeah, that's a beautiful lesson. I understand incorporating language is also a key part of Molly. Why is that so important to preserve and teach?
0: So, during the boarding school era, Alaska Native and Indigenous people across the nation were told that if we spoke our languages, that we would be punished when we went into these boarding schools, and that we had to give up, this aspect of who we are. And I have an uncle that when he was sent to boarding school, he was only 5 years old. And when he came back for a break, his parents wouldn't speak our Otna language to him for fear that he would continue to speak it when he went back to school and be punished. So going from this place of like punishment and degradation and oppression and to now like our languages were just passed as official languages in 2014 here in Alaska, and celebrating them, helping bring them back because they never went away. People still spoke them in their homes, and sharing some of those lessons with our young people to remain resilient and strong and to keep our ways. And the language really shares a lot about our ways of being and knowing, and so much is wrapped up, perhaps in what looks like a singular word, but there's often like an entire concept and belief, within a word. And that's really what we hope to be a part of.
1: Yeah. Why do you think it's, that kids programming like Molly is, still an important way to connect kids to share these history lessons, these language lessons, these cultural lessons in an age when there's internet and there's TikTok and Instagram?
0: Well, with TikTok and Instagram and all the different fast ways to receive media, we want to be a part of that changing atmosphere, environment of media so that we can still stay relevant and engaging of our youth. We have to transform and adapt to how people are consuming content. Because if we take a passive approach to it,

0: then we'll become dinosaurs and not able to be relevant. And, you know, some of those lessons that our ancestors and elders that had hopes and dreams of carrying on to our youth would be lost. And I feel like a lot of us on Mali of Denali and colleagues that I have want to be good ancestors. So we're thinking of generations from now and how can we continue to share the legacy of our elders.
1: And where do you think children's programming will grow? Do you think it will, you know, sort of adapt, as you said, to the internet, to making shorter, more accessible content for kids?
0: Absolutely. I think it is like mandatory adaptation. Unless like the cost of internet really goes up or the cost of streaming really goes up and people are like, hey, we want our cable back. But it just doesn't seem like that's the direction. And, you know, unfortunately, you know, some of the ways in which we have grown up, you know, through the broadcast television system are becoming less and less utilized because people have all these, you know, ways of getting on the internet with their phones and iPads, computers. And definitely as a mom, I've seen the times change from my older children to my younger kids and how I have to change a little bit of my own parenting styles. And if we aren't adaptive, then we're going to disconnect from our kids and nobody wants that.
1: No, nobody wants that. What do you think the most important thing is that Mali of Denali offers, you know, kids who watch the show?
0: I think it's an opportunity to learn about a multitude of cultures and ways of being and also inspiration to get outdoors and have fun experiences of your own. And some of the feedback that we've gotten from parents sharing their experiences when they're taking walks is like, oh, my kids are now saying, you know, Masi Cho to the trees as we walk by them, and or like picking up trash, like taking care of the environment. It's just been really amazing to hear some of these stories from families and their experiences away from the screen.
1: Yeah, absolutely. And what about for Indigenous children who are watching? How do you hope they feel as they watch Mali of Denali?
0: I hope they feel seen and appreciated and loved and inspired to be who they are and also to remain connected to their elders and communities, and then to grow up and be those amazing community members and elders themselves.
1: Yeah. Well, thank you so much for your time today.
0: Thank you, Rosanna. This is wonderful.
1: Have a great day.
0: You too. Take care.
1: Yeti Bay Evans is Atna Athabaskan from Alaska, and she is the creative producer of Mali of Denali. Partners in life and in music, Jason Bernstick and Nadia Godet are chasing their preschooler along with their musical dreams. Together, the husband-wife duo make up Bernstick. Much of Bernstick's music is inspired by family, including this one, which celebrates the love of family through song. This is Nikamo, which means sing in Cree.

That is Nikomo from Burnstick. Still ahead, brother-sister duo Brent and Emmeline Beauchamp bring Indigenous love and language to kids' screens. Their animated short, Follow, is a tribute to their bond and to matriarchs everywhere.

0: It's 1:30, 16 degrees and mostly cloudy in Regina, 16 degrees and mostly cloudy in Saskatoon. From CBC Saskatchewan's Saskatoon Bureau, I'm David Shield with a look at the news headlines. People across the province are cleaning up after heavy rain yesterday. Northgate Mall in Regina had to temporarily close its north entrance due to high water. They have dryers running right now to get rid of the excess moisture. Saskatoon police say a 34-year-old injured woman is recovering. She was found stabbed Saturday afternoon a few blocks east of St. Paul's Hospital. There's no word yet on any suspects or charges. And the city of Saskatoon says a new study shows the importance of protecting wild areas in the city. The study compared the northeast swale with nearby Briarwood Park. It found the swale was better at carbon storage and heat reduction. In the weather, showers in the south today with gusty winds in Yorkton with a high of 15. Periods of rain ending near noon, then clearing in the Churchill with 10 to 15 millimeters expected in LaRonde with gusty winds and a high of 19. Mainly cloudy in the south tonight with a chance of showers this evening in Regina with gusty winds at a low of 9. Partly cloudy in the parkland tonight with fog patches developing overnight in Prince Albert with gusty winds and a low of 8. A mix of sun and cloud in the south tomorrow with gusty winds in Moose Jaw and a high of 25.
1: Welcome back to Unreserved. Today, the next generation of children's programs through an Indigenous lens. When Brent Beauchamp was looking for inspiration for a film thesis, he didn't have to look further than his big sister, Emmeline. As a mom of two youngsters, she is teaching them both Anishinaabe Mohan, and Uncle Brent, who didn't grow up with the language, is learning along with them. Together, the siblings made an animated short film in the language called Follow. The film stars Emmeline and her daughter Zadai and is a labor of love for each other and for the moms, aunties, grandmas, and big sisters who shaped them.
2: Scano Seguego, Brent Nikyaso. My name is Brent Beauchamp, and I'm from Six Nations of the Grand River Reserve. I'm Onondaga on my mom's side and Anishinaabe on my dad's side.
3: Emmeline Beauchamp is my English name. I'm Bear Clan from everywhere. Her father is from Long Plain, Manitoba. Currently live in southern Ontario with my family and my husband, raising our kids in the language.
4: Because it's our culture.
2: Mm-hmm. She's my older sister.
3: He's my baby brother. We're 9 years apart.
2: She grew up with her mom and I grew up with my dad. And even though we grew up apart, we still have been like just so connected in

0: so many ways, and there's so many parallels about me and her.
1: And then as we both got older and became young adults and started living our lives, that's when we noticed, like, okay, there's a song in the 80s that we both really like. But we didn't grow up together, you know? Like, how did you manage to find that deep in the archives, like, you know, this song? And then he sends a picture of, like, a table in New York, and I'm like, oh my God, I think that's my favorite restaurant in New York. I recognize the coasters.
0: Me and Emmeline just kind of have this, like, animated, like, quality about ourselves and our personality that comes from our dad.
1: To get us all in a room together, you need earplugs, like, definitely. And, like, yeah, we're pretty unstoppable pair of siblings. It's funny, the birth of both of my children, he was the one that had me in tears. Like, all my family came to see me, and all my family came and hugged me. He was the one that, you know, as soon as his face came in and he came to see me, that's when the tears started going, so.
0: When she was, like, going to be having her first child, Zadai, I was like, oh my God, like, it felt like new, like, she's entering into a new stage of her life, and it's like, oh, like, I'm not going to, like, she's going to have new responsibilities. And I feel like I was so excited, but I'm like, will I not be able to see her as much because she's going to be so busy? But that was totally not the case, because I was always over there, like, just helping along and being there to help support her while she was raising her first kid. And for myself, entering into, like, a new responsibilities and, you know, building my relationship with my niece as well.
1: It was really lovely for me. It was a really busy time, and my daughter was quite young, and I was not working. And so having Brent, the laughs for, you know, getting out of the house, for helping motivate me to take her and go places, it just was such a great foundation to the journey of being a new mom and navigating all of that, especially in the way that we're raising our children in their own language that we're learning ourselves. There was parts there, you know, where he was a part of the process, where he's, you know, also learning a little bit with me and trying to reinforce that.
0: Like, I only have, like, a handful of words that I know, but I'm learning as they learn, and it's good to learn alongside her kids as well. Creating Follow came from, like, so many different places. Being at Sheridan College, which is where I completed my undergrad for animation, we have to create around 3 to 7 minute short film, which is animated. It can be 3D, claymation, or 2D. I knew I wanted to do something indigenous. So when I think of all these strong women in my life, like Emmeline comes up as one of them, I really wanted to also to encapsulate family. And so this mother and child's dynamic that is so important and so important within our culture. I wanted it to be the mom saves the day, but also have, like, a relatable, cute version of a child character. And I kept it ambiguous as far as, like, is it a boy, it's a girl? We don't know, with the character design, that all comes into character design. I just came up with this idea. I thought it'd be perfect if I had it in the language. Emmeline, who is kind of the inspiration for this character, along with Zadai at the time, inspiration for the child character. Emmeline did the voice acting for the female character.
1: Wow, I didn't realize it was such an inspiration. Like, I knew it was present, but I'm like, ooh, okay. Meek Witch Brent, like...
0: The story of Follow centers around the child character, who I named Nimki in the story, and then the mother character, Makoons. And they're just out and about in a meadow, in nature, and then suddenly they're encountered with a mysterious blue glowing butterfly that lands upon Nimki's nose. He follows the butterfly into the thick of the forest, and before the mother knows it, she turns her back and her child's gone. Where'd he go? He wandered off. The butterfly bursts into multiple butterflies and transforms, shapeshifts into a wolf character. And the inspiration behind that too is on my

0: mom's side, I'm Wolf Clan, so Otahioni. The wolf approaches Nymphi, and before we know what the wolf will do, a spear comes shooting down, and the mother shows up in the nick of time to save the day, and the butterfly takes off and wanders off, this as the spirit does, like it just wanders off somewhere else. And she tells Nymphi, like, you can't take off on your mom like that. Like, and you know you can't follow spirits. And
1: yeah, she's kind of saying like, do you know walk off? We're serious about that, you know. But it's such a place of love and affection to care for your child like that. You know, English to Anishinaabemowin doesn't translate directly because the languages are so different. And so I wanted to embody, you know, the way that the Anishinaabe perspective or the mind would be, and how I've been, you know, treated by these aunties or community members that I consider aunties or spirit family, and how they've guided me or reprimanded me or, you know, taught me how to learn a lesson. And so, you know, the tones are completely different, but that doesn't take away from the love in the words or in what they're trying to express. And so sometimes I even get a little bit self-conscious in public when I'm speaking with my kids, because I'm like, trust me, this is not me sounding mean. This is just the way that the language sounds. So, You know, because I'm not like, oh, Anishina. Like, you know, it's like, oh, Anishina. Like, it's just very, it's a little bit more monotone, right? And so I think he encapsulates the love wonderfully, like visually. Then the hug at the end, that just really represented, you know, our family and our bonds, and just like, you know, I'm going to tell you, but this is coming from a place of love.
0: Women in our communities plays a huge role, and especially being from Six Nations, and the Haudenosaunee people, also known as Iroquois people, historically, women not only raised and taught children, but they also controlled lands. They had so much power in our communities.
1: Powerhouses, man. Haudenosaunee women. you don't mess with the Haudenosaunee woman. but in Anishinaabe culture as well, like our societies, and, you know, women are such a backbone. And so our women and our Two-Spirit have always been considered like such gifts, and the Anishinaabe Nanook, our men are here to, you know, support us and protect us. You know, we carry our line 7 generations back and 7 generations forward. And a lot of the healing, like we're seeing our men do so much great work and stepping up. But I know a lot of the time we see, especially in language, like women, like most of my classes, the majority of people are Two-Spirit and cis women coming in and picking up the language and picking up those teachings. And yeah, Nokomisak, like our grandmothers and our aunties, like they're the ones that really nurture us, hold space, and show us what our purpose is in life and how we're supposed to follow in their footsteps, pick up the torch and pass it on to the next generation. And so I love that Brent incorporated the strong female character who's taking care of his child and really embodies who we are as a people and the way that we take care of our little ones.
0: It might not just be a mother and daughter son character. In different ways, it could be seen as an older sister and a little brother character as well, which I thought, it depending on how the audience perceives it, or maybe someone feels as if it's an auntie, which I think is very important, because in our communities too, like sometimes family isn't a mom and a child. The mom can take form as an older sister or an auntie or a grandma. And I think that a lot of people can see themselves through that in a story.

it's the decade of Indigenous languages revitalization globally, especially for trying to raise children in the language or trying to get this generation speaking, or the babies right now. They love screens. They love TV, like as do most of us, TV, screens, shows. And so how do you engage a child if they're just listening to recordings, right?

0: And so having really great animation or TV or, you know, YouTube videos out there is like really crucial and really important, not just for children, but for learners of all ages. And to have something like this where it's a fun watch. It's short. It's a fun watch, though. It's enough to keep a child entertained. Why wouldn't we use the language? Like, this is our language, and we should be building these materials and these resources if we can. And when he asked me, you know, I thought, like, this is such a great idea. Like, there's so few out there. The way that our elders, our fluent speakers, the ones that have maintained the language and protected the language, the way that they held that, cared for that, protected that, the things they had to go through to do that, why wouldn't I do my every ounce of me to make sure I grab onto that and pass it on? Because what they had to go through to do that is unfathomable. So that's what I dedicated my life to do. And I just, this is one more way that I can contribute to that. And Brent gave me a vehicle to be able to help with that.
1: This, just because me and Emmeline did this one film doesn't mean we're going to stop. We've already been, brainstorming concepts for, like, maybe a children's storybook where I'll do the illustrations, she does all the language, and we write the story together, or potentially some animated segments. I think that would be received very well if we did that, which we're planning to.
0: Look at us. Who would have thought? Not me.
2: Brent Beauchamp is a two-spirit animator and designer. He is Onondaga and Algonquin from Six Nations of the Grand River. Emmeline Beauchamp is an Anishinaabe Mohan speaker and Brent's big sister. She translated and voice acted for Brent's short film, Follow. This is Unreserved on CBC Radio 1, Sirius XM, U.S. Public Radio, and Native Voice 1. I'm Rosanna Deerchild. Eric Jackson watched a lot of television when he was growing up. After all, the 90s were a prime time for taking in shows like Mr. Dress Up, The Magic School Bus, and Big Comfy Couch. He didn't see a lot of Indigenous representation in the programming, though, until this.
3: Good morning, Uncle Jacob.
4: Tansy.
5: Good morning. You kids remember your second cousin, Betty? Wait, is she a second cousin or a third? Her grandma was your Muslim cousin, I think. Oh, wait, her Muslim was Muslim's brother. Auntie's sister's daughter. Third cousin, once removed. Anyways, your cousin Betty is coming in today.
4: Betty's coming here? Today? Yeah!
2: In 2005, Wapoose Bay hit television screens. It follows the adventures of Raven, Talon, T-Bear, and Devon as they explore their remote Cree community of Wapoose Bay in northern Saskatchewan. The show had a big impact on Eric, partly because he was a voice actor for Talon, and also because his parents created it. But mostly, it impacted him because it helped fill a need for Indigenous programming for kids. And that's also why he created Chums. Now, in its third season, the animated series follows a group of animals along with a girl named Flies with Eagles, who helps other animals in unexpected adventures. Eric, welcome to Unreserved.
6: Hello there. Thanks for having me.
2: Well, thank you for being here. So tell us a little bit about Chums. What's it about?
6: Well, it's a show that happens in a pre-contact Turtle Island, and we're following a young Indigenous youth named Flies with Eagles. She befriends the animals of the forest and learns how to help others, how to better help themselves through situations with their friends.
7: Hey, Ira, Emery, Romper, and Terry!
6: As they're learning how to be the best versions of themselves, as well as learning their cultural ties and roots.
8: Help you out.
2: And how do you tie it to culture and traditional knowledge?
6: Well, Flies with Eagles isn't our only human on the show. She also has her Kukum, Elder Kukum, as well as Chief Blue Sky, who are there to help guide her through any kind of cultural thing that she's trying to learn about or inquires about or that they're currently teaching her.
2: And who are her little animal friends that help her along with these adventures?
6: Well, we've got a very energetic and rambunctious

0: Romper the Rabbit, and then we have a very focused and very much loves to build Emery the Beaver, and then we have Terry the Ptarmigan, who's still learning how to be a confident ptarmigan. And then we have Ira the Eaglet, who is learning their role and how they help the humans.
1: All very helpful. I wish I had some little animal guides to help me along in life. And what do her little furry friends help, you know, teach kids who are watching the show?
0: Well, we go over a wide variety of topics as we're following along with social emotional learning. So we're working with having the animals help flies with eagles and even themselves learn more about patience, learn more about acceptance of others and pride in yourself, as well as, you know, where you come from, who your family is, or what you may look like, as we're tackling how animals have their fur patterns and feather patterns and everything change as the seasons go. We're also tackling how people might change and look different than they did, say, last year or a couple months ago, and how change is always a positive and good thing.
1: And why did you want to create Chums?
0: Well, we were in the middle of the pandemic back in 2020 when we started ruminating and creating these different ideas and story concepts. And we were developing science fiction indigenous series first during the pandemic. But when we were told they wanted something more along the lines for preschool, we were like, yes, we've got an idea. Here we go. And we started working on that one shortly after that. Because like during the pandemic, we were spending a lot of time together. My dad was living with me and my family, and we were raising two young toddlers, as well as a teenager. And my niece was also living with us. So we had a lot of youth around us, and we wanted to think about making like another show for them, like the same way that my parents did for me and my brother and my cousins. And we wanted to make something for the next generation.
1: Wonderful. What was the landscape like for, you know, Indigenous kids programming back then? Was there a lot? Were you finding there was a gap?
0: Back during the pandemic?
1: Yeah.
0: We still saw like Indigenous programming being made. We just thought we would hop in on that with everybody else that is starting to make stuff and be a part of that, just like we did with Wapoos.
1: Mm. What makes it different from other children's programming we might see on the dial?
0: I think it's
1: Did
0: our
1: they still
0: angle.
1: Say dial? I don't know.
0: I think it would be our angle to stick along to our roots as stop motion animators. Mm. So the way that me and my dad were approaching it with our art style was that we wanted it to look as close as we could to our stop motion on Wapoos Bay. So we've went with that angle with rendering out our 3D characters. We've got them modeled and textured to look more closer to stop motion puppets, even including our lip sync animation. We did the same thing that we did with Wapoos Bay with the lip syncing, where we've got all the mouse shapes drawn out and everything, and we're using After Effects to manually tweak them and make it so that all the mouse will sync up with the audio, and then place that onto our 3D models.
1: Mm-hmm. What about in terms of, you know, cultural knowledge? How does this show like yours prepare kids for some of those, you know, bigger cultural questions they might have?
0: Well, we kind of tiptoe towards them. With the cultural questions and the aspects that we have on it, we're more aiming at introductory. So getting kids curious about it, getting kids like pondering about how to get more involved with it. So we have the Chums interact with it in the 12 minutes that we've got, and they kind of get like an introduction to, say, dancing, an introduction to rock painting, to making jams or cooking or helping around like at home or mending like teepees. Like we approach it in a way that makes it bite-sized and easy for a preschooler to see it and be able to ask questions about it and go to their elders to inquire more.
1: Mm. Or, for example, sharing a powwow ground with some playing squirrels.
0: Oh, yes. That one was awesome. I really love that one.
1: It was very cute. What kinds of shows did you watch as a kid?
0: Well, I watched a lot of what most 90s kids would

would see as a kid. You know, we've seen Pokemon and we've watched like Magic School Bus and Mr. Dress Up and Mr. Rogers. Like all of that stuff was a lot of what was on TV when I was a kid. So kind of stuck to that, as well as

0: from the shows that you were watching as a kid?
1: I think representation. I mean, like, anytime kids were pretending to be characters they saw on a TV show, like on the playground during recess or after school, like, I always didn't feel like I had something to connect to in the same way as the rest of them did. So my parents seeing that and seeing that we had less representation in the media like really inspired them to start making their own stuff for us to be able to mimic and us to be able to go, well, let's go play Wapoose Bay. I'll pretend to be this character. So I really noticed that a lot on the playground when kids were wanting to pretend, wanting to like costume play as different characters, that there was a lack of Indigenous representation back in those days.
0: Speaking of Wapoose Bay, how did that change, you know, the way you looked at kids' television? Was it surprising to you when you were like, holy, there's a whole, my parents have made this beautiful thing for me? And for other kids, of course.
1: Yeah, like, obviously I really, really love Wapoose Bay. Like, I grew up acting in it. I got to visit the sets, like, every single season, pretty much every day that I really wanted to. Mm-hmm. So it was always very, very touching and moving and inspiring seeing how my parents went from, like, our little duplex in Regina when my dad was finishing university to living in Saskatoon and making the show here locally with, like, animators. Has always been, like, really amazing to see happen.
0: Mm. Now, as a father now, how old are your kids?
1: My kids are 8, 10, and 16.
0: Has having, you know, children influenced the way you think about how you make children's programming?
1: Definitely, definitely. Like, so raising them, I see the content that they like to watch, the TV shows that they like to watch, and the way that they engage with them, which has really been inspiring to me as a writer to go, okay, they like playing like that, then let's incorporate that into our pretend and play. And being able to do that and start writing my own kind of games that the chums will play through. Like, those are games that I test out and play with the kids. Like, they're very heavily inspired by how my kids interact with each other or play with their friends or interact with the world around them. I gain a lot of inspiration from them.
0: Mm. What do you hope kids will get from watching Chums?
1: A sense of pride and inspiration. I'm hoping that we see more of a resurgence of cultural appreciation and engagement. Like, I'm really hoping that with Chums that we're able to really inspire the next generations to continue to pursue their culture and continue to take pride in it or play along with the games and adapt characters into their day-to-day pretend play.
0: Mm-hmm. What do your parents think about the show?
1: Oh, they love it. My mom has been incredibly supportive of the show as it's been developing, and working side by side with my dad has been a very, very fun experience.
0: Fun. You say, you hesitated there, Eric. What? Is there family creative differences sometimes?
1: Sometimes, but I mean, like, that's similar with, like, anybody. You know, get any kind of family sitting around a board game and you'll find differences pretty quickly.
0: You've never been to my house when we're playing Monopoly, let me tell you. My mother is vicious. She soon owns the whole board. It's crazy. She should have went into real estate, I tell you. Why do you think it's important to keep investing in kids' programming?
1: Well, they're the future.
0: Mm-hmm.
1: You know, like, we've got to be able to give them something to look up to, something to inspire them to instill empathy or love or, you know, connection with one another and be able to help them along with that. Being able to be taking part in creating children's programming for the next generations is incredibly important.
0: Mm-hmm. Eric, thank you so much for your time today.
1: Thank you.
0: Eric Jackson is from Peter Ballantyne Cree Nation in Saskatchewan. He is the creator and writer of Chums, a 3D animated series for kids. That's all our time on Radio Indigenous. This episode was produced by Kim Kasher, Rhiannon Johnson, Elena Hutchins-Lyle, Amanda Geer, and Angelina Peltier. I'm your favorite cousin, Rosanna Deerchild, coming at you from Winnipeg, in Treaty 1 territory.

0: Ina Naske mit Nawau. Ego say.
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1: 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Need to blow off some steam? Why not consider a Scream Club? 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
9: This is CBC News. At 2 o'clock, 16 degrees and mostly cloudy in Regina, 16 degrees and mostly cloudy in Saskatoon. From CBC Saskatchewan's Saskatoon Bureau, I'm David Shield. A former Saskatoon school principal is on trial for assault. Duff Friesen is facing 5 charges of assault with a weapon over allegations he struck students with a wooden paddle at Christian Center Academy. The charges stem from his time at the school from 1997 to 2007. Jury selection is in process right now. Justice Daryl Leboeck is presiding. 2 weeks have been set aside, but that could change depending on how the trial unfolds. The school on Pinehouse Drive has been renamed twice, first to Legacy Christian Academy, then to Valor Academy. It's closely associated with Mile 2 Church, which is now called Encounter Church. Saskatoon police are investigating after a stabbing near St. Paul's Hospital. They say it happened Saturday afternoon on Avenue K South. A 34-year-old woman was taken to hospital and is expected to survive. The Serious Assault Unit is now investigating. When reading isn't easy, life can get hard. Being an adult struggling with literacy can make it even harder. Phaedra Hitchings is executive director of the Saskatchewan Literacy Network. She once tutored inmates at the Saskatoon Correctional Center.
10: One time was a fellow who said that he couldn't write his address, but his address was on Avenue J, so he didn't know how to put J. So we were asking him, why might he want to change his literacy skills? And he said, I want to be able to read stories to my granddaughter.
9: It's not just inmates struggling with their literacy skills in Saskatchewan. Today is National Literacy Day, and recent data shows more than half of adults in the province do not meet the level of reading and writing needed to efficiently navigate society as we know it. At 2 minutes after 2 o'clock, it's 16 degrees in Regina, 16 degrees in Saskatoon. This is CBC News. Canadian businesses are bracing for further escalation in the trade war with the United States. Ottawa's counter-tariffs on some $27 billion worth of American goods came into effect last night. Now the Trump administration is threatening to impose more tariffs today. Peter Armstrong has more.
11: I fully expect that we're going to see an escalation in this trade war, not a calming of it. And so I guess the ball is now in the U.S. court.
12: The tariffs will hurt. Whatever measure the Americans take in response will hurt. But beyond the specific tariffs on particular products, the concern is that Canada and the U.S. are now locked in an escalatory cycle. And economists like Moshe Lander from Concordia University warned the U.S. side seems perfectly content to let the conflict deepen.
11: If the thought is that these counter tariffs will get the Americans to sit up and take notice and a sober reflection on their tariff policy, I think we're sadly mistaken.
12: And that means more pain and more uncertainty. Businesses on both sides of the border have said repeatedly they want trade peace. As the conflict deepens, the likelihood of achieving that elusive trade peace gets harder and harder. Peter Armstrong, CBC News, Toronto.
9: Meanwhile, shares in Bombardier fell more than 6% in early trading today. The drop comes after U.S. President Donald Trump threatened to ban the Canadian aerospace giant from U.S. markets. As the trade war heats up, business in the U.S. accounts for about half of the company's sales, but Bombardier also employs thousands of workers in the United States.

0: And Canada is among a dozen nations intending to ban trade with Israeli settlements in the occupied West Bank. In a joint statement, the foreign ministers say settlement expansion by the Israeli government undermines the possibility of a two-state solution. Britain's foreign minister Ed Miliband says the ban is in pursuit of a just and lasting peace.
1: The British government agrees that there is ethnic cleansing of Palestinians in areas of the West Bank, perpetrated by settler terrorists. And all too often, the Israeli government has turned a blind eye to this, and worse, members of it have made statements and taken actions to support the forced displacement of Palestinians.
0: Israeli President Isaac Herzog says a multinational ban amounts to interference in Israel's current national election. And that's the news this hour from CBC Saskatchewan. Now here's a look at the forecast with CBC meteorologist Alistair Alders. Partly cloudy in southern and central Saskatchewan tonight with a lingering chance of showers with risk of a thunderstorm. 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

Welcome to The Story From Here. I'm Sarah Penton in Kelowna, sitting in for Gloria Makarenko. That was the very first scream from a new club in Bedford, Nova Scotia, that's helping residents express some of their worries in a unique way. It's called the Bedford Scream Club. If you've got something, or in fact many things, to scream about, you will be interested in hearing the full story in our second half hour today. We have a selection of stories for you over this next hour, all of which originally aired in the past few weeks on local and regional CBC radio shows across the country. First on today's menu, a bricklaying legend.

0: What makes a building special? Is it popping colors or a beautiful garden? Maybe there's intricate woodwork or detailed masonry, or it just reminds you of someone who used to live there. But what about the people who build them? A few weeks ago, an email came to the CBC New Brunswick inbox. It was a story about a bricklayer from Perth Andover who had died. His name was Edward Grant, though everyone knew him as Buster. The CBC's Viola Proust set out to learn more about his life and legacy.
1: Right here, this was the old Sears building. It's a Chinese restaurant and a sporting goods store now.
2: Joe G is taking me on a drive from Perth Andover to Florenceville, Bristol. We're looking for buildings that Buster Grant built.
3: Do you know when he built this one?
1: I couldn't tell you that. But that was when I was a kid. That's where you went to pick up your Christmas toys.
2: Joe was a friend of Buster's for years, but he's known of him since childhood.
1: Everybody knew of Buster because of the work that he did. And, you know, and he built a lot of buildings. And like I said, every time I would go visit my friend, like to stay for the weekend or whatnot, every time my father would take me there to drop me off, he reminded me every time Buster Grant built this building. So I always knew of Buster Grant. But it wasn't until, like, I was in my early 30s that I actually met him for the first time.
2: You probably have never heard of Buster Grant. He was not a famous man. He's not someone they'll write books about. But in his corner of New Brunswick, he was someone, and everyone knew him. He was always at the local Tim Hortons. He was active in his church community, and he was a builder. Buster Grant was a bricklayer.
1: I'm going to give Mike a call, and he might be able to answer some of these questions as we drive, so he can be along for the interview as well.
2: Buster built everything from churches to houses to fireplaces. And when you visit Perth Andover or Florenceville, Bristol, those buildings are hard to miss if you know where to look.
1: Hey, Mike, I got CBC here with me.
4: Yes.
1: We're at the Pentecostal Church. When what year was that built? Do you know?
4: Oh, man, I don't know. They put about three or four additions on that church.
1: Yeah.
2: Mike is Mike Grant, Buster's son. He's also a bricklayer. He grew up working alongside his dad, and we'll meet him in person. But for now, Joe has him on speakerphone as we drive around town.
1: There's Marty's Electric across it.
4: Yeah. Harlem.

0: mall, he did all that.
1: Yeah.
2: Joe G has lived here all his life. He knows a lot about Perth Andover and its people. And you heard him say that his dad talked about Buster when he was growing up. That's probably an understatement. His dad mentioned Buster every time they drove past one of his buildings. Joe says he heard those stories so many times, it kind of turned Buster into a legend.
3: If I remember correctly, I always imagined Buster, a big burly guy with tattoos and, you know, and you know, rough skin. And, you know, and I don't know why, maybe that's just a stereotype that I had about bricklayers, and that might come from Hollywood or cartoons as a kid, you know. So when I finally met Buster, he was like this smaller feller, and you know, he was always neatly dressed and very clean and very proper looking. It's like, oh, you're Buster Grant.
2: Joel met Buster at Tim Hortons about 20 years ago, and they just kept having coffee together. So when Buster passed away earlier this summer, Joe says he was shocked and decided to put his thoughts down on paper.
3: So I started writing down these memories and writing down these ideas, and then, you know, and it, I turned it into a story. And it's, in a way, I guess you could consider it almost like a gift to the family, you know? And I think it helps with the grieving process.
2: Joe ended up posting this story on social media, and it really took off.
4: And it never mattered that I'd heard it 100 times before. To Dad, every one of Buster's buildings was worth mentioning again. Looking back, I realize now that he wasn't just pointing out brickwork. He was pointing out craftsmanship. He genuinely admired the man and took pride in knowing that so much of our community have been built by someone from right here.
2: About 200 people came out for Buster's funeral. Joe read his story there. Mike says it meant a lot to see his dad remembered that way.
5: If you went into town in Perth Andover and asked for Edward Grant, nobody would know him. But if you asked for Buster Grant, everybody knew Buster. His nickname was Buster. He was born, he was a twin, he had a twin brother. And when he was born, he was chunky. Dad was kind of chunky and fat when he was born, and his brother was skinny. So the girls, his sisters, nicknamed them Buster and Tiny. And everybody in town, in towns around, everybody knew Buster Grant. And just the way he was, he left an impression. If you talked to Buster, it was always something good that came out of it, right?
2: I visit Mike and his wife Lori at their home near Fredericton. Mike is retired now, but spent many years working alongside his dad. Some of Buster's bigger projects include the McCain Data Center in Florenceville, Bristol, and the Kirk McCall United Church in St. Stephen, which he helped rebuild after a fire destroyed the old structure in the 1980s. Mike says it took close to 1 million bricks to complete.
6: What you have is a very, very big modern brick structure with remarkably straight lines and clean lines. And that's one of the things that really impressed me.
2: Mike says his father lived for his work. He'd spent the off-season volunteering to build homes and churches in Mexico and Africa. And sometimes Mike would join him for a week or two.
5: He'd go to different places in the world to build churches, mainly churches. So all this time that he wasn't getting paid, he'd go to Africa and go and build places over there. And because it's all on free time, he didn't get paid for none of this stuff. And he'd go to Mexico and he built buildings down there too. It's just on his own time, free. What's that picture there?
7: That's the one where he was working with you in Halifax.
5: That's in Halifax,
7: when he
5: here,
7: was like in his 80s.
2: I'm in Mike and Lori's kitchen. They've brought out old photo albums and have laid them out on the table. There's Buster directing workers at a job site laying bricks.
5: And there's Dad there. This guy here is from Nakawick,
2: Buster next to his wife, Marlene, with their children and grandchildren. He's always well-dressed, with a gentle face and a big smile.
5: Dad was going down the road one day in his car, and he seen Mom walking alongside the road, and he says, she looks pretty nice. So he stopped the car and asked if she wanted to go to the dance.
2: But if there's one thing about Buster that keeps coming up again and again, it's his kindness and generosity.

0: generosity.
1: If you knew my dad, he was a giving guy. You can ask my wife. My father was giving. He always kept gasoline. This is years ago, a 250-gallon tank beside the house. And if somebody was going through town that needed help, ministries or anybody, wouldn't matter, didn't have the money for gas, and he knew about it, he'd say, come down to my house. And he'd go down and sit back your car and he'd fill the tank up with gasoline. But he was a given dad.
0: Buster and Marlene spent their last years in a granny suite in their son's basement. Their clothes are still hanging in the closet. There are framed childhood photos of the couple. They would have been married 68 years this fall. Marlene died in the spring, and Buster followed shortly after. He was 88 years old.
1: He was great. He was a great father, you know. But he always wanted to work. I lived in Florida for 26 years. While I was in Florida, he'd come down and work for me in the wintertime. Once in a while, he'd come down and work. And he'd think he'd want to come down to relax, you know, in Florida. But the very next morning, he'd be calling. Mike, you got any room for me today to work anywhere? I said, Dad, I can't believe you want to go to work. You worked all summer up in New Brunswick. Now you want to come down here and work all winter. So that's what he'd do almost. When he wasn't around going somewhere, flying here or going there working, he'd come work for me for the winter. Yeah. He was just a great dad, great, great man, you know. I'm going to miss him bad.
0: In a small town, everyone knows everyone. But memories of those who came before, they can be forgotten. So the stories we write or the homes we help build are sometimes the only reminders left of someone's life and what they meant to a community. For CBC Radio in Perth, Andover, New Brunswick, I'm Viola Puss.
2: Thank you, Viola. That is the story of Edward Buster Grant from Perth, Andover, New Brunswick, a life well lived.

0: This summer, they had a whale of a time in the waters off Trinity, Newfoundland. At the end of June, skipper Bob Bartlett told CBC there were so many whale sightings, it was like whale soup. Earlier this summer, Martin Jones spoke with him about his incredible season.
1: Explain the situation here to us. I mean, when you're out in your boat, what are you seeing right now?
2: Well, the capelin are in, the whales are following, and it's great ingredients for whale soup.
1: I mean, how plentiful are the whales? You know, how good is the whale soup right now?
2: Well, yesterday morning, I guess the capelin are on the way in, and we saw on one tour yesterday, we saw 50 whales. Now, those whales are all dissipating down to different areas, but I mean, even yesterday, between our tours, we saw at least 15 to 20 whales in our travels.
1: I mean, I know, according to your Facebook page, June brings the whales, the puffins, and the dolphins, but is this an exceptionally good June so far?
2: Not only just a good June, it's been a spectacular spring. I mean, we started the 18th of April. We celebrated the Hello Humpback website the government sponsored. And we had a photographer from the Globe and Mail. And from April the 18th, we saw a humpback that day with him. So all through April through to, I'd say, the middle of June, we had like a 90% success rate for our trips, which is unheard of. We usually get in the 20 to 25% range for that time of year because whales are not supposed to be here. So we've had a spectacular spring and a spectacular summer to follow.
1: I mean, what's happening right now to make it such a good time right now? I mean, what conditions are favorable to see as many whales as possible?
2: I'm really kind of at a loss. I know that there's a lot more bait in the bay, and if that's drawing whales or for sure it's drawing whales, it's keeping them here for sure. They're passing through. But what the right conditions are for the bait that's in the bay, well, I've got no idea. If it's krill or if it's, you know, what we call mudge herring or baby herring, or and we've had some spectacular events like

0: trap feeding. Trap feeding is a phenomenon that it was only as exhibited by humpbacks in the last probably 10, 12 years, or more so on the west coast of Canada, not Newfoundland.
1: Huh. Whatever it is, keep it coming, right?
0: Absolutely. And I hope that this is a sign for the future, you know, that the ocean is replenishing itself and that we're going to see more whales more often through the years coming.
1: Skipper Bob, in that clip, we heard your reaction to seeing one of those whales. We also heard some of your customers, too. What else are you hearing from people who are taking your tours right now, who are getting lucky enough to take in this show?
0: Well, I mean, everybody's thrilled, and they go with a positive experience, and it's, you know, I say whale watching is life-affirming, and it's life-changing, and we're actually using the Hello Humpback app from the government to find out about our whales and learn more about them, and when you learn more about an animal, I mean, it gets more buy-in for conservation and preservation, and also through educating our customers, we do that as well. So we have an introduction to our tours, introduction to whales. We're part of the WCA with World Cetacean Alliance. So conservation efforts are enhanced when people have the buy-in about the animals.
1: You mentioned there that hellohumpback.ca website too. I mean, that is such a cool way of being able to really track and sometimes, you know, revisit whales that you've seen previously, right?
0: Well, this is the great thing. We're actually seeing whales now repeatedly that we've seen year over year. So we get to see the spots where they've been. So I've actually swam with whales in the south, down the south, North Atlantic and Dominican Republic. And I swam with them in the bay here, and you get that the number of whales and that experience. With, you can actually name the whales or see the names of the whales, places where they've been. They keep returning. You know, it's a different level. It's a different level. It adds something. Whale watching as an experience is a great experience, but when you get the names of the whales, where they've been, you really get that extra buy-in, you know?
1: Yeah. I mean, you're getting up close and personal with these whales, right? I mean, you weren't off in the distance seeing, you know, a whale tail kind of thing off on the horizon. You're up close and personal.
0: Well, I mean, up close and personal, but it's not me that's doing it. It's the whales. They're coming to us, not the other way around.
1: Right.
0: That's not how we do things. We are responsible whale and dolphin watchers. And, you know, if you saw the video, I mean, it's not we're moving around or giving chase to the whales. The whales are around us, and pretty well we're captive. I can't move while they're around us.
2: 50 whales in one outing. That was Skipper Bob Bartlett, owner of Trinity Eco Tours. He was speaking with Martin Jones at CBC Newfoundland and Labrador.

0: In late August, Edmonton's Agnes Murphy had a very big weekend. She turned 107 years old. And of course, her family and friends gathered to celebrate. Just before the party began, CBC's Liam Harrop went to talk with Agnes to find out her secret to longevity.
1: How old are you?
2: I don't remember. 106?
3: Yes. Today you're 106.
4: And then tomorrow...
2: Oh.
4: 107.
2: 107. What?
1: How do you feel about turning 107?

0: then?
1: Just another turn. Just another turn in the road. I didn't think I'd get there, but it's just another turn in the road. I'm the oldest one in the family, and I lost my mother when I was it was 106 years now. My mother's been dead a long, long time. So I was 6 years old when my mother died. And my dad never got married again, and it was quite a life. It was quite a life. My dad turned out to be a deacon in the church, and that was our life. We went to church every Sunday. We didn't miss it, unless we told big fibs. We went to church every Sunday. You know, I was born about, I could ride there in about 15, 20 minutes where I was born from here. Mm-hmm. You live and learn.

0: I'm Susan, her daughter, Prince Charles and Camilla. My wife and I are so pleased to be able to wish you a very happy birthday. May your celebration be filled with joy, fond memories, and the love of family and friends. We send you our warmest good wishes. It was the royal birthday wish to centenarians that they issue out. So my mother was awarded this. So.
1: And this isn't the only famous letter she has, I believe. You're very popular.
2: Yeah,
3: that
2: right.
3: Was great when we got one from Justin, though, eh?
2: Yes.
3: Mr. Prime Minister.
2: Yeah. Yes, we did.
3: Yes, we did.
2: Yeah, and I pinned aside and forgot it.
3: Cause yeah, are we keeping it or are we sending it?
2: Yeah.
3: Actually, can I just add one thing? Yeah. So when I met Granny Agus, I was probably 22. I was actually given up for adoption, and then I found my biological family, which you're seeing now. And Granny took me in under my wing, or she took her in under her wing, and made me feel like family, like this is family. And that's the kind of special bond that I have with her, because she, you know, she welcomed me into the family, made it feel okay. And it's been wonderful ever since. So my name is Regan. My last name is Dolan.
1: And because you're the grandson.
3: Yes.
1: But how old are you?
3: Whoa.
1: I don't usually ask this of people, but I think this is interesting to know.
3: I don't know that. All right. So I am in my 50-something, close to 56. Yeah, so this year, got some special stuff for you this year. Well, the special stuff that I got for Granny is she's going to get a nice ride in a limo. We got 125 roses. We have Canadian Tire donating some party balloons. We have the Legions, one of the Legions that are presenting her with a pin. We did reach out to some other people. We're looking to get her a hospital bed. There is a GoFundMe to help with that. I wanted the whole world to be here for her. I think at 107, she should get $1 billion, a new car, and, you know, some trips and a driver. You know, she's lived life. And it all hasn't been good. She's told me stories that I was like, I could probably never share. And they're not all good for a black woman 100 years ago. So there's been ups and downs. So I give her that respect every time because she's lived through that.
4: When she's gone, my friend's gone. So that's why I say, as long as you're having birthdays, I'm coming.
5: Hello, my name is Liam Dolan.
1: And how old are you?
5: I'm 8.
1: And what is your relation to Agnes?
5: Really?
6: Great-grandma.
5: Happy birthday, Grandma.
7: Hi, I'm Ethan. I'm 10 years old, and I love her, and I hope she makes it to 200.
1: You're probably tired of this question, but I know this is one that everyone always wants to know. What's the secret to living to 107?
2: I'll tell you.

0: later.
1: I'll tell you 108.
0: We always say just sit down and keep quiet. When I get ready to go to bed at night, that's what I said. Well, Lord, it's the end of the day. Thank you. Good night. Amen.
2: See you in the morning.
0: Yeah, right. Then that's it. What am I going to say? Yeah. I get that. That's about all I can say, honey. That's about all I can say.
3: That was Edmonton's Agnes Murphy with five generations of family and friends. She turned 107 years old in late August. In that piece, we heard a couple of tunes, After You're Gone by Marian Harris and A Rose, A Kiss, and You by John Steele. Both were popular tunes in 1919, the year Agnes was born. Happy birthday, Agnes. I'm Sarah Penton in Kelowna, sitting in for Gloria Makarenko, and you are listening to The Story From Here.
4: It's 2:30, 17 degrees and mostly cloudy in Regina, 18 degrees and mostly cloudy in Saskatoon. From CBC Saskatchewan's Saskatoon Bureau, I'm David Shield with a look at the news headlines. Premier Scott Moe posted about possible escalation in the Canada-U.S. trade war. The premier posted that the current U.S. administration cannot be trusted and any decision on who Saskatchewan trades with cannot be interfered with. An assault trial is beginning in Saskatoon today. Former principal of Christian Center Academy is facing five charges of assault with a weapon. Former students say Duff Friesen hit them with a wooden paddle between 1997 and 2007. And today on the 306, Finding the Unfindable, a Saskatchewan man builds a reverse marketplace where users post a reward for hard-to-find items and verified hunters track them down. We'll hear from the founder at 10 to 5. In the weather, mainly cloudy in the south tonight with a chance of showers this evening in Regina with gusty winds and a low of 9. Partly cloudy in the parkland tonight with fog patches developing overnight in Prince Albert with gusty winds and a low of 8. A mix of sun and cloud in the south tomorrow with gusty winds in Moose Jaw and a high of 25. Mainly sunny in central Saskatchewan tomorrow with gusty winds in Saskatoon and a high of 23. 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
3: Welcome back to The Story From Here. I'm Sarah Penton in Kelowna, sitting in for Gloria Makarenko. I hope you're enjoying today's program. Coming up, Church in the Forest. But first, for most people, it's just a pipe dream. But Saskatoon's Jennifer Heber and her husband James have made it a reality. They repurposed their truck into a camper so they could travel. To start, they moved to Central America for several years. Now they're on a multi-year journey around the world. CBC Saskatchewan's Peter Mills caught up with them to hear more about their ambitious adventure. He reached Jennifer Heber near Jasper, Alberta.
5: Hi, how are you?
6: I'm doing well. Very interested on your guys' journey. What prompted you to set off on this global trek?
5: Yeah, so we had lived in Central America, Costa Rica, for quite a few years. And, you know, our two big dogs passed away, and we just felt like after that we weren't tied down and we were ready to get out and see the entire world.
6: It's still a massive goal. Like, is this something you've been thinking about, like, growing up that you wanted to do?
5: No. So this would be something James grew up wanting to do. I always envisioned myself traveling the world, but not in this fashion.
6: Okay. So what did you do to get ready for such a big trip?
5: Yes, I mean, it took us quite a few months to prepare for ordering everything we needed to build out our truck. So we have a 2026 Tacoma that is completely modified, and we have a mod cap on the back that was fully custom done to become our home while we travel the world.
6: Yeah, what about just preparing financially? What about that side of things?
5: Yeah, so we had a home in Costa Rica that we sold, and so obviously that helped. And as well, we work on the road. So we have a marketing company that we run, and we're still doing that as we're driving around the world.
6: Awesome. What about mentally? To get ready mentally to you know, conquer the world, what did you have to think about?
5: You know, I think we've been so busy doing all the planning, so planning the building of the truck,

0: our first goal and starting point was the Arctic Ocean, which we made it to just about a week and a half ago. And I think you're so focused on that, that you almost forget what you're biting off. I mean, and we've started to figure that out in the last couple of weeks. Just the reality of what we're taking on is huge.
1: Yeah. What was the reaction of your family and friends when you told them what you're doing?
0: Yeah, I think they don't understand. I mean, and I think they also think we're a little crazy, which we probably are.
1: I don't think you're crazy. I think it's ambitious and unbelievable. I mean, I think so many people dream of this. I wonder, what did you guys talk about when you first hit the road and realized, hey, we're doing this?
0: Yeah, so the first leg was the Arctic Ocean. And so we took on the Dempster Highway, which me personally, not as much James, but I felt like it was a pretty ambitious first goal, just with the weather and the road, and we didn't know our vehicle. It was brand new to us. And it went really well. Now, that being said, as we've continued on, it's that reality that is really starting to sink in. So, you know, we've been living out of a truck now for over 30 days straight. We are learning, you know, just how small our space really is. And this is our life. Like, we're not on vacation. We're not going home. We don't have a home. This is home, you know? So that's all starting to sink in.
1: Wow. You guys must have a pretty good relationship.
0: I think we've argued more in the last month than we have all the years we've been together.
1: Tight quarters.
0: But we're figuring it out.
1: Yeah. What, Jennifer, is the biggest challenge you faced on the road?
0: I think, honestly, you nailed it. It's the relationship. I mean, we are used to working together and working out of our home for the last, you know, 6 years. So that's not new to us. But being in a tight space and you know, not being able to get away from each other, per se, it's taking some time to adjust to.
1: Yeah. Did you have a moment and think, what are we doing?
0: Oh, I've had a few of those.
1: What keeps you moving forward then?
0: We both are adventurous and we both want to see the world. And, you know, James just turned 50. I'm in my mid-40s. And what better time than now when we're able and healthy and can do it? Like, it's just, why not, right? So we have this goal to see the world.
1: Yeah. So Jennifer, how much did you plan this out in terms of your actual journey? Obviously you decided on the first leg, like where is this journey going to take you? How much have you planned out this global trip?
0: So we don't have exact plans. We have loose plans and those are always going to change as we, you know, adventure out, but we're heading down to Argentina. So that's our second goal line, I guess. And that's going to take us, we think, around that 18-month to 2-year mark. From Argentina, we'll go up to Brazil and ship our vehicle over to Iceland, and then from Iceland to Europe, and we'll do the other side of the world, which we're guessing could be that 3-year mark. So tentatively, we're on a 5-year plan, but we know that's not going to stick that way. It might be longer. James said we might be in this truck for 10 years. We don't know.
1: Yeah, exactly. I like it. What are you most looking forward to doing or seeing?
0: You know, I've always wanted to go to Peru. So when I moved to Costa Rica, it was supposed to be kind of a 1-year plan and then head into South America to travel before coming back to Saskatoon. But life had other plans for me and I met James. So that completely derailed. And now for me, South America has just always been a dream of mine to travel. So that's what I'm most looking forward to at the moment.
1: Yeah. And of course, obviously so unknown. I'm wondering, are you anticipating that you might fall in love with a part of the world and that's where you're going to want to end up after this is done?
0: Absolutely. That's what we talk about. We think someday when this is over that we are going to just find so many places that we love and, you know, spend the beautiful summer months in Saskatoon with my family. And then beyond that, we can still travel and go back to these places. Maybe by that time, it won't be in a mod cab on a pickup truck. But definitely, that's the plan.
1: Well, and how are you documenting all this?
0: So we have a YouTube channel, Lost and Found Film Co., and we are documenting the entire journey around the world.
1: Yeah, obviously, I mean, this is kind of in your

0: line of work, right? Does that help? Yeah. Does that help pay for it? Obviously, people can make careers out of this kind of thing.
1: Well, maybe someday. Right now, we might be making enough for a cup of coffee every day. Eventually, it might. We still work pretty regularly, not full time, but when we need to work, we work. And that, for now, is what's funding the trip. But you never know what the future holds.
0: So where are you going next?
1: Next, we are actually heading back into Saskatoon. You know that thing, if you always have way more stuff than you need, well, that's us. So we're going to drop off a bunch of stuff in Saskatoon, see my son and my family. And then we're going to head back to Calgary, where our truck was actually built. And the shop is going to add a few more modifications for us that we realized we needed before we keep going south.
0: Outstanding. Well, you guys are an inspiration. We can't wait to follow you on this journey. Thank you so much. And let's touch base again.
1: Awesome. Thank you for having me.
2: Jennifer Heber and her husband James are on a multi-year journey around the world in their truck. Thanks to Peter Mills of CBC Saskatchewan. Jennifer talked about their YouTube channel. Here is a recent post.
3: Before we reached Eagle Plains, the truck threw an engine warning. Not something you want to see out here. But when you're traveling somewhere this remote, you have to be prepared for anything. We checked the code, made sure everything looked good, cleared it, and carried on. Just another reminder to be ready for whatever the road throws at you.

0: Most church services aren't interrupted by owls, squirrels, or snakes, but those are very possible scenarios for parishioners of Forest Church Ottawa. Every other Tuesday evening over this past summer, the Anglican Diocese has been hosting services along the West End trails of the Greenbelt. The CBC's Giacomo Panico joined the congregation on an August evening.
1: Do you have bug spray?
2: No.
1: Okay.
2: Is it pretty bad?
3: Last time we were here, it was so buggy.
2: Yeah.
3: Hard to commune with nature when you're like,
1: Hi, my name is Archdeacon Monique Stone. I am the priest of Forest Church, Ottawa, and I'm also the priest at Christ Church, Bell's Corners, Anglican Church. Tonight is our third last Forest Church here at Limekiln Trail, and we've been meeting twice a month since May. We meet in the parking lot at 6 o'clock, and then we say an opening prayer and a reflection and intention in the parking lot. And then we walk for about 10 minutes or so in conversation or in silence. And then we end up at a location that makes sense for the path that we're on. And we share Holy Communion and prayer and share with each other reflections on creation.
2: And what's in the backpack?
1: The backpack includes bug spray, and then in our Anglican tradition, we share the Eucharist, so that is the bread and wine, bulletins, some hand sanitizer, and we actually create an altar wherever we stop. And so I just have like a little tablecloth, and we just make it work.
4: Hi, how are you? Nice to see you.
5: Nice to be with you.
4: Oh, good to have you. I'm so excited.
5: Hello.
4: Hello.
2: Hi, what's your name?
6: I'm Roxanne Delmage.
7: And I'm Janet Thompson.
6: So we finished a book study about Sacred Earth, Sacred Soul by John Newell. And we thought it would be interesting to come to a forest church service.
7: So it's about love of the land and how so many people were touched by the land. For a long time, things were, even today, very intellectual, right? More ideas. But the Celts really believe in just opening themselves and letting the beauty of the world come in. It's quite lovely. So here we are, about to open ourselves.
1: All right, everybody, we're about 2 minutes after six. For those of you who are new, welcome. Great to have you with us. And for those who have done this before, great to have you back. For all of you, we will walk to our Eucharist destination, wherever that is going to end up being.

0: Good. Let's walk.
1: Oh, watch out for the snake.
2: He's still alive.
3: I believe it's alive.
0: Yeah, it's just keeping an eye.
3: It looks alive and happy. It just
0: pretending
3: wants to...
0: that it's just a piece of wood. So
4: yeah, that's true. Yeah.
3: It just wants to join us on the walk.
5: Aww. Yeah, that's right.
3: There he goes. There he goes.
6: Is that an omen, a snake at church? I don't know. Is there something there?
4: What do you think? It's one of God's other creatures.
3: Totally fine. That's we are very welcoming to snakes and everything.
6: How did this come to be? Where was the genesis for this?
0: Well, I have been hearing about Forest Church for many years now. And when I became the priest here in Bell's Corners, a place that is absolutely surrounded by Greenbelt pathways, I put a call out to members of the congregation and said, would you be interested in doing a Forest Church? And at that first meeting, about 25 people showed up. They were all into it, so we started. People come from other churches, people come from other denominations or no denomination at all. Last year we had a young person who had never been to a church service before. So I felt that was a great success for someone to consider Forest Church as the first place that they would start to think about what it means to be following a faith-based life. So I think this might be a good place. Why don't we just make an altar right here? Oh, we've made an altar right here before. That's right, the holy stump that we've used before. And you could open up that bread there. We could leave the chalice there, put the bread right there. We break this bread to share in the body of Christ. We being many are one body, for we all share in the one bread. These are the gifts of God for all the creatures of God. Thanks be to God. So for the distribution, it just fits for me. Creation and environmental sustainability has been part of my journey before ordination and during ordination. I actually think we have entered into a time in our community and a time of the church where people are seeking to embrace things that are outside of the traditional walls of a church. And I think I am usually surrounded by people who actually honor and consider what role we have to play individually and as community, whether faith-based or not faith-based at all, in recognizing that we're in the midst of a climate crisis and that we just need to spend more time in nature. We literally spent 20 minutes with a barred owl in front of us. Like, we could reach out and touch it. It was absolutely amazing. And that was the first service. And so then I was like, okay, well, come back next week for a red squirrel. Cause what do you do after that? So, and then one time when I had to stop a service because behind me, a beautiful snake was like crawling around, I realized that everybody was not at all paying attention to me. And I just said, okay, we got to stop. What are you all looking at? And we stopped the service to just marvel at what was there for us to see and to honor and to give thanks for.
6: And that adds to the service? It doesn't take away from the sacredness of it?
0: I think that is the sacredness of it. I think when we surrender to the beauty of how this is not just our space, this is the space of everything else that God has created. As I say to everybody, for us, church is in this backpack, the tools we need for our particular liturgical tradition, but this is our church, but we are guests of the space. And so we stop and marvel because I think that's what we're called to do.
7: Go forth into the world rejoicing in the power of the Spirit.
8: Thanks be
7: to God.
8: Hallelujah. Hallelujah.
0: Would anybody like some extra Jesus bread, please?
9: Monique Stone is an Anglican priest at both Christ Church in Bell's Corners and at Forest Church, Ottawa. CBC's Giacomo Panico braved the mosquitoes to bring us that story.

0: On Sunday nights, strangers gather on the Bedford waterfront in Halifax with a common goal. They gather at 7 to let out one long scream. Kristen Parker started the Bedford Scream Club as a way to bring people together to scream about their worries and problems. CBC's Aaron McGinnis showed up just before the club's first meeting.
1: How did Scream Club even come to be?
2: So a friend of mine that was looking to coordinate and make some friends in Chicago actually was telling me about some of these challenges that she's had in making friends and making connections. And she found a local Scream Club in her area. And I thought that this area would be a great opportunity to kind of pilot something like this. So.
1: And the whole point of this is to blow off steam, right?
2: Yeah, to blow off steam and to make friends and to just do something silly that's low stakes and an opportunity to connect with others that you might not have had an opportunity to.
1: Why are you screaming today?
2: Oh, goodness. What's the issue today? I have to go to work in the morning. That sucks. Probably that.
1: We're standing next to the Bedford Basin. Is the goal to scream into the basin, or what will this look like?
2: Yes, so the goal is to scream into the basin. We are metaphorically pushing our worries into the water and having it sweep out to sea.
1: And so what's the plan? Is everyone screaming in unison or?
2: Yeah, so I actually have a process. So at about 6:58, we'll come together and I'll make a little hey, here's what we're doing out here today. Give folks an opportunity to take a minute to think about what they might be screaming about. So that way it can be a little bit intentional. So we're not just making noise for no reason.
1: And then it's one long scream.
2: One scream, that's it. That was how I sold it to the police department.
1: I was going to say, I did see a police officer on a bike down there. So
3: yeah,
1: what's...
3: Okay,
1: do you think he's looking for you? What's that communication been like?
2: Yeah, so I reached out to them, and the only thing they said was basically have fun. Their bylaw didn't have any issue, but they also indicated that we should probably be good neighbors, and if there's any sort of issue with us being here, then to let us know. So so far, so good.
1: Part of this is about making friends as well. And why were you looking to make friends or connect with people?
2: Yeah, I've been in Bedford for 4 years. And to be honest, making friends as an adult is a challenge. And making friends as a 40-year-old adult is a massive challenge. Here we are.
1: And I already met Carol. Is that someone you met through Scream Club already?
2: Yes. Uh-huh, yeah. So I was actually telling my mom about Scream Club and the fact that Carol and I were going to go get drinks after. So Scream Club has already been a success in that regard.
1: And how did you meet Carol?
2: Just on Facebook. She reached out to me and offered to help with any of the logistics and stuff. And here we are. We had coffee yesterday. It's been beautiful. It's already a success.
1: This is supposed to be a sort of a safe space to scream, right? How are you sort of creating an atmosphere where people will feel comfortable coming to the waterfront and belting one out?
2: Well, yeah, the goal is in numbers, right? Company in numbers, because I don't scream in public. You don't scream in public, right? But giving folks the opportunity to do something like that in a kind of controlled setting where nobody's going to be alarmed. The police have been made aware and all of that. So I'm excited.
1: Can I get you to introduce yourself?
4: Yes, my name is Carol Darling. I live here in Bedford.
1: How'd you get involved with Scream Club?
4: I saw the posts and I thought, this is great. We should do this. Awesome. Because it's just so freeing and it's going to be so funny that we're all going to end up in just gales of laughter, and that produces endorphins and happy feelings, and I think it'll be wonderful.
1: And why are you screaming today?
4: The Great Orange Menace, world hunger, for no reason the world is rich enough to feed and care for everybody on it, and just because it's fun to do it.
1: A lot of stuff going on in the world right now.
4: Yeah, and everybody's got their own reason, and maybe no reason at all, just come out, meet people, have fun, and express themselves in a nonviolent, free,

0: no cost manner, meet some people, you know, just have some fun. There's not enough fun in the world.
1: Can I get your name first?
2: Jenna Goldberg.
1: Why are you screaming today?
2: I think it's a mix of just letting go of stress and anxieties and worries, and also it's just a cool social kind of opportunity to come meet people.

0: for sure. Price of groceries, the price of gas, just everything, you know. You just want to scream every day, so why not do it into the ocean with a bunch of people? Yeah.
1: Do you scream regularly anyway, or is this sort of the big one?
0: This will be a big one, for sure.
2: She doesn't ever scream.
0: I don't ever scream.
2: No.
1: You don't seem like you would.
0: No, not really. Yeah.
1: What's your name?
3: Liam Kraus.
1: What brings you to Scream Club?
3: I just want to scream. I haven't screamed my lungs out since I was in my teens, and with the amount of stress I have in my life right now, I feel like I need it.
1: Tell me about that.
3: I work a stressful job, and then my wife also has she's been trying to get a diagnosis for like 2 years for a chronic condition, and her job's threatened because of it, and I'm just so frustrated.
1: Have you thought about how you're going to scream?
3: So I'm just going to be having a long guttural from the chest. I know how to rip my throat out.
1: Okay, great. I'm excited to hear that.
3: Thank you.
1: Thank you.
4: This is incredible what this has turned into, and this is not just a bunch of strangers yelling into the void. It is, but it's the good kind. So here's how we're going to kick things off. I want to take a minute and let's think about what we're going to scream about tonight. Maybe it's work, maybe it's traffic, maybe it's something you've been holding on to all week. Whatever it is, use this time to find it, and then I'm going to count us down. Okay, on the count of three. One, two, three.
5: Thank you, everybody, for coming.
4: Thank you.
5: Next week, bring your friends.
4: How many people do you think we had, Jordan?
6: Probably around 20, between 20 and 25.
4: Yeah. I think it was a little more than that.
6: There were a lot of stragglers that didn't want to come too close.
4: Yeah.
6: But they joined in. Yeah.
1: You seem like you have a lot of adrenaline now. How do you feel?
4: I do, yeah. Honestly, it's going to take a little bit to kind of die down, but yeah, I'm just so honored that folks actually came out. You know, those intrusive thoughts, you know, when you're thinking like, oh, why am I doing this? Nobody's going to come. And the fact that they did, I'm just humbled.
1: And how do you feel after screaming?
4: Amazing. Amazing. Ready to tackle the week.
1: You're getting a little emotional.
4: Yeah. Yeah. It's just something I dreamed up like 3 weeks ago, and now it's here and people are enjoying it. So, yeah.
1: Thank you again.
4: Thank you, Erin. I appreciate it.
7: That's the CBC's Erin McInnes in Halifax. She was at the first meeting of the Bedford Scream Club on a Sunday night earlier this summer. The club has had weekly screams since.

And that's our show for this week. We visited Calgary, Ottawa, Halifax, the waters off Trinity Bay, Newfoundland, Perth, Andover, New Brunswick, and Saskatoon. 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Today's show and all our previous episodes are posted there. The Story From Here is produced by Ann Penman. I'm Sarah Penton in Kelowna, sitting in for Gloria Makarenko.

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1: I'm Jennifer Cannell. Today on the 306, pumping out and mopping up. People across southern Saskatchewan are assessing the damage after heavy rains through the weekend, even sort of tapering off today. We saw streets flooded in some communities, travel being restricted, and once again, Weyburn and the southeast hit by significant flooding.

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1: People finding their new frequencies. 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Hear Canada Reflected on Frequencies with host Errol Nazareth. After the news.
2: This is CBC News. At 3 o'clock, 17 degrees and mostly cloudy in Regina, 18 degrees and mostly cloudy in Saskatoon. From CBC Saskatchewan's Saskatoon Bureau, I'm David Shield. Canadian officials are waiting to see how the U.S. hits back at counter-tariffs that came into effect today. Prime Minister Mark Carney is trying to assure Canadians the country will prevail in its trade war with Washington. Tom Perry has more.
3: I started these videos so I could talk with you directly.
4: In an address posted online, Prime Minister Mark Carney reaches back into Canadian history to illustrate a recurring threat from the U.S.
3: Our first Prime Minister, Sir John A. Macdonald, recognized the threat of an expansionist United States for what it was, and raced to unite this land.
4: As for the current threat facing Canada, a trade war launched by the U.S., Carney says the government had little choice but to fight back.
3: I don't believe in escalating the conflict. That's not constructive. But our tariffs are necessary to protect our workers, protect our companies, and our communities.
4: The U.S. has already said it will not tolerate counter tariffs, but has not yet said how it will respond. Tom Perry, CBC News, Ottawa.
2: Politicians at both the federal and provincial level are reacting to Canada's imposition of counter-tariffs in the escalating trade war. Ralph Goodale was most recently Canada's High Commissioner to the UK, but he also spent almost two decades as a Regina Member of Parliament. Goodale says we didn't start this fight, Donald Trump did, and it's vital that Canada keeps a united front in retaliating.
5: If you don't, then Mr. Trump will just keep going and going and going and want more and more and more. Remember that his ultimate goal is not to have a good business partnership. His ultimate goal is annexation and subjugation.
2: Meanwhile, Premier Scott Moe posted on social media saying the current U.S. administration cannot be trusted, and as Saskatchewan diversifies its trade, any decisions it makes about who to trade with cannot be interfered with. At 2 minutes after 3 o'clock, at 17 degrees in Regina, 18 degrees in Saskatoon, this is CBC News. Rainfall warnings are tapering off across Saskatchewan, and now many communities are in cleanup mode. Many streets in Weyburn are still underwater, and city crews are out in full force. Northwest Regina is also dealing with giant puddles and a sinkhole near Rockdale Park. Parts of Northgate Mall also flooded yesterday. Mitchell Cohen is with Westdale Properties, which owns the mall.
6: We had to close temporarily our north entrance, but no, all the stores remained open and we got things cleaned up and we have some dryers going on right now. But we're, again, we didn't miss a beat and we're open for business and we look forward to seeing everyone there.
2: Environment Canada says Regina saw nearly 55 millimeters of rain in 36 hours, but the village of Lucky Lake, northeast of Swift Current, saw the most rain at nearly 80 millimeters over the same period. And a former Saskatoon principal is on trial for assault. Duff Friesen is facing 5 charges of assault with a weapon. Former students say he hit them with a wooden paddle at a private Christian school, formerly known as Christian Center Academy. The charges stem from his time at the school from 1997 to 2007. Jury selection is in process right now. Justice Daryl Leboeck is presiding. 2 weeks have been set aside, but that could change depending on how the trial unfolds. The school on Pinehouse Drive has been renamed twice, first to Legacy Christian Academy, then to Valor Academy. It's closely associated with Mile 2 Church, which is now called Encounter Church. A woman is recovering in Saskatoon after a stabbing over the weekend. Police say it happened Saturday afternoon a few blocks east of St. Paul's Hospital. Paramedics found the 34-year-old injured on Avenue K South. She was taken to hospital for treatment. No word yet on any suspects or charges. And that's the news this hour from CBC Saskatchewan. Now here's a look at the forecast with CBC meteorologist Alistair Alders. For tonight, partly cloudy in south and central.

0: With a lingering chance of showers with risk of a thunderstorm, the greatest chance will be near the U.S. and Manitoba borders. The Churchill region and far north will be partly and mainly clear with a slight chance of an isolated shower. Winds will become light through the evening. Overnight lows will be between 6 and 13 degrees. 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
1: Hi, I'm Errol Nazareth, and you're listening to Frequencies, a show for the musically curious, where you'll discover grooves and rhythms from every corner of Canada and the world. School's in. Does that sound exciting to you? Does it bring dread? Either way, Frequencies is taking you back to school with stories about learning, dedication, and the humility that comes with being a student for life. Coming up, Anushka Shankar was reluctant to learn the sitar, but her father's lessons were so fun, she caught the fire. A teacher in Poland tells us why he includes a book by a Holocaust survivor in his classes, and the father of the world's best-known Sufi singer recognized her talent and chose to train her rather than his sons. Welcome to the Back to School edition of Frequencies. Six years back, an indigenous community in northern Colombia asked Lido Pimienta to help them restore a building. After visiting the site, Lido and the community decided to turn it into a school where arts education and Wayuu knowledge would be taught. Pimienta's mom is Wayuu, and Lido is a tireless advocate of the community whose traditional ways of life have been wrecked by drought, extreme heat, and chronic water shortages. Lido's new album is called Caribenia. She says, we need to keep our culture and our languages alive, and this record is a small part of that. Here's a song from it.

cool new track from Lido Pimienta's album Caribenia. The Enya in the title refers to the famous Irish singer Enya. Lido says, the whole point of Caribenia is, what if Enya went to the Caribbean and partied with my black and brown friends? What would happen? Well, if you want to know, check out the album. Not many musicians get the chance to learn from a legend. Rukia Traore did. She was mentored by Malian guitar great Ali Farka Touré. Traore says, I told him I really liked all sorts of music, and he told me not to try and play like other people. He said, you're on your own path now, so just carry on. It'll be your way of playing. Traore's mentor wasn't the only influence on her musical outlook. She spent her childhood traveling across the Middle East, Europe and North Africa as the daughter of a diplomat. She says, one thing I learned listening to all that music and working with other musicians, especially Ali Farka Touré, was the importance of space. Silence and repetition are crucial. Yes, they are. Here's Rukia.

beautiful music by the Malian singer and guitarist Rokia Traore. She says, I learned for pleasure. I couldn't believe that I could have a professional career in music. Salif Keita's dream of being a teacher was crushed at the teacher's college in Mali that he attended. He was born with albinism, and despite having poor eyesight, he dreamed of becoming a teacher. But he was told he couldn't teach because his appearance might scare the children. Keita says that left him with two choices, become a musician or become a criminal. Fortunately for the world, he chose music. Keita says, music for me is my life, it's my freedom. My music gives me a possibility to talk to people, to tell them what I want and what I feel. Through sheer determination, the person who was once shunned by his village and even his own family has helped make Malayan music popular all over the world. From the singer known as the Golden Voice of Africa, this

0: music by Salif Keita. In 2005, he set up the Salif Keita Global Foundation to raise awareness of albinism. In various parts of Africa, people with albinism are viewed as cursed, have been harassed, tortured, and even murdered. 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We are celebrating a return to school with a playlist featuring self-taught musicians, artists who learn from their parents and from legends. Patience is a virtue. That's something every musician learns, and often the hard way. Sophie Lukacs would be the first to admit that. She's a Canadian kora player who studied with the legendary Toumani Diabaté. Here's Sophie.
1: The first time I met Toumani Diabaté was at a masterclass in Paris. I asked him if he'd teach me my favorite song, Sambuyaya, the version he'd recorded with the great Ali Farka Touré. A few months later, I was to join him in Bamako to keep studying. Somewhere in the excitement, I decided that I, a beginner kora player, would send Toumani, one of the greatest kora players, a variation on Sambuyaya, his own song. What was I thinking? His reply was gentle but clear. Don't rush, go slow, learn the foundations, especially before you start composing. I didn't listen, not at first anyway. In Bamako, Toumani wasn't always around for lessons, so I studied with other kora players in the compound. But I was impatient with the pace, so in the mornings, I'd sneak across town to study with another kora master. More songs, faster, I thought. Toumani knew, of course. One day, he asked me to play one of the pieces we'd been working on, and I couldn't. I had so many songs in my head that I mixed up the accompaniments. It was the perfect humbling proof of everything he'd been trying to teach me. One thing I remember him telling me has stayed with me since. 10 years of playing the kora is a beginning. It was after Toumani's passing in 2024 that his words came back to me, the same year that my own playing finally felt like it stood on something solid. It was exactly 10 years from the day I had landed in Bamako.

from her debut album, that's Sophie Lukacs with Cite El Faraco. Sophie's musical journey began with classical violin and singing Hungarian folk songs. She learned from her grandmother, who was a Holocaust survivor. Many people assume that Anushka Shankar's legendary dad, Ravi, was the first to nurture his daughter's musical talent. He was not. Her mom, Sukanya Shankar, taught Anushka how to sing and encouraged her to study the traditional Bharatanatyam dance form. When Anushka was just 9, she began formal sitar studies with her dad. She says, "I never really felt a desire to play the sitar, and when I did, I didn't like it initially. It was a very difficult instrument. My legs would get tired and the strings would cut through my fingers, but my father made it so interesting for me." She says, "Each lesson would be filled with anecdotes, creating pictures in my mind, and slowly I began to like it a lot." Here's Anushka with Fathers.

gorgeous. Fathers by Anushka Shankar. She says, for my dad, it never reached a point where he felt he had learned it all. As a child, sitting with him as a student sits with a master, I have learned that the

0: It's 3:30, 17 degrees and mostly cloudy in Regina, 17 degrees and mostly cloudy in Saskatoon. From CBC Saskatchewan's Saskatoon Bureau, I'm David Shield with a look at the news headlines. It's International Literacy Day. The Saskatchewan Literacy Network says more than half of adults in the province don't meet the level of literacy required to navigate our modern world. The network says it's important to try and remove some of the stigma that's attached to it. People around the province are clearing up after heavy rain yesterday. Northgate Mall in Regina had to temporarily close its north entrance due to high water. Dryer is running right now to get rid of all the excess moisture. And coming up later on the 306, the risks associated with online identity verification. The FBI is investigating a reported theft of tens of millions of driver's licenses issued in Canada and the United States. The reported theft involves online scans of the licenses, and the situation is spotlighting how people's personal data can be sold on the dark web. Find out more after 5:30. In the weather, mainly cloudy in the south tonight with a chance of showers this evening in Regina with gusty winds at a low of 9. Partly cloudy in the parkland tonight with fog patches developing overnight in Prince Albert with gusty winds and a low of 8 degrees.
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2: Now, to music by one of the greatest female Sufi singers in history. Sufi music has traditionally been dominated by men, but Abida Parveen's father helped change that. He decided that Abida, rather than his two sons, would inherit the family's long tradition of singing Sufi music, and so he began training her. To this day, Abida praises her father for giving her what she calls the gift of praising God through song. Here's one of her biggest songs.

0: So, how does Abida Parveen feel about being one of the few women in the world performing Sufi music? She says, the concept of being a man or a woman doesn't cross my mind. I'm neither on stage. I'm a vehicle for passion. Wow, beautifully put. 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The show is available on demand on the CBC Listen app. In 1942, when Jewish people were being rounded up in Poland, 12-year-old Molly Applebaum and her cousin Helen went underground. Literally. They fled to a nearby farm and hid in a cramped wooden box under a barn for nearly 2 years. Her only companions were her cousin and the diary she kept. Molly's diary was eventually published as a book titled Buried Words, The Diary of Molly Applebaum. It inspired several songs on an album that Pyodora Tango Ensemble released a few years back. When the group toured Poland, they played Dąbrowa, the town that Applebaum had fled. And it was there that they met Jerzy Stelmach. He's a teacher who uses Applebaum's book in his classes. Here he is telling us why.
1: Well, there are many lessons one can derive from it. The biggest one, never surrender to evil. Because if human empathy is dead, a culture is close to barbarism.

Pajadora Tango Ensemble with Sabina's Letter, Some of Us Must Survive. That song is based on a letter that a teenage girl named Sabina Goldman wrote to Molly Applebaum in Poland in 1942. Molly hoped they could escape the Nazis together, but Sabina was murdered a week after mailing that letter. Class is in session for many of us, and we are going back to school with a playlist that we hope you find inspiring. I'm Errol Nazareth. You're listening to Frequencies on CBC Music, CBC Radio, and Sirius XM. If you were in a boat and the motor suddenly stopped, what would you do? Well, I can't swim to save my life, so I'd be really panicking, or pretending not to panic. Roberto Menescal played it cool. The bossa nova legend started playing his guitar and making up a tune. By the time another boat rescued him and his friends, Menescal had created the main parts of a song that became a bossa nova classic. That song is Urbarquinho. A few years before that happy accident, Menescal opened a guitar school in Rio. I really like his creative philosophy. He says, "I've always had this idea that in music, you should be like in the water, where you are almost losing your footing and balance. That is where something magical happens. If it's too chaotic, it's not good either. But if it's too safe, you're not going to create something truly special." Here's Menescal's classic, Urbarquinho, covered by another Brazilian icon, João Gilberto.

Love Me Some Bossa. João Gilberto with his version of O Barquinho, which translates to Little Boat. Celine is a Thai Canadian drummer who once attended a camp in the States led by Jojo Maya. He's a world-class drummer. She found herself confronting a feeling many women musicians know well: the pressure to outperform their male counterparts.

Celine says she often felt that she had to prove herself by playing louder, doing more, or showing off. But Meyer reminded her that she was already a great drummer. In fact, he told her that her backbeat was the best in the entire camp. Celine says technical skill isn't the only thing that sets a musician apart. It's the confidence they bring to their instrument. Here's a piece from one of our favorite records of last year.

0: killer groove. Selin with Si Chompu. She calls it a tribute to Thailand's fight for democracy. Jason Wilson has played with and learned from reggae royalty. He's a reggae musician, professor and author who's worked with Carl Harvey of Toots and the Maytals, UB40 and Ernest Ranglin. Wilson was also close friends with Jackie Mittu, who was a foundational figure in Jamaican reggae. Here's Jason telling us about the biggest lesson that he learned from the keyboard king.
1: Jackie Mittu took me under his wing in the last couple of years of his life, and certainly I think he saw me as a champion of the same sort of aesthetic that privileged the keyboard in reggae music. You know, it wasn't just a rhythm instrument, it could be a lead instrument too. That was something that attracted me to him in the first place, but Jackie actually made me a better keyboard player within about 30 seconds of seeing me play for the first time. It was at Carl Harvey, band leader to Toots and the Maytals. It was at his studio in North Toronto. And I was ready. I knew Jackie was going to walk in the door any second. So we had the track rolling and my arms were flailing about. I was going to impress Jackie Mittu. He was going to come in and say, wow, this guy's great. Well, he came in and he saw me wildly flailing away. And he came behind me and he grabbed my elbows as I was playing and he brought them into my chest. And then this amazing thing happened. Suddenly, I wasn't making as many mistakes as I had been. And that moment was the beginning of a short but beautiful 2-year apprenticeship that I had with the king of the reggae keyboard.

Ready to be Loved by Jason Wilson and Carl Harvey. 8 years back, Jason earned a PhD in history based on a dissertation about reggae music in Canada. He turned that article into an award-winning book titled King Alpha's Song in a Strange Land, The Roots and Routes of Canadian Reggae. It's a brand new school year. Here's to new friends, new adventures, and a whole lot of new music. Frequencies is the name of the show. I'm your host, Errol Nazareth. Sometimes living close to other people really does pay off. Just ask world-famous pipa player Wu Man. She grew up in a courtyard community in China where several families shared the same space, including washing facilities. Wu Man says, "We used to chat while we washed clothes. One day, that ordinary routine changed the course of her life. A friend of her father heard her singing as she did the laundry. He was so impressed by what he heard that he immediately offered to teach her to play a musical instrument." Wu says her dad decided that she should play the pipa because, in her words, a girl that held the pipa is very elegant. After studying the instrument for a couple of years, her parents urged her to study at Beijing's prestigious Central Conservatory of Music. But there were only 8 spots available and she had to compete for one of them. Wu Man performed 2 pieces and came first in the nation. Here's a piece by one of the world's best pipa players.

wild track, White Snow in a Sunny Spring by Wu Man. She's collaborated with Yo-Yo Ma, Kronos Quartet, Philip Glass, and Zaki Hussain. Yo-Yo Ma once said, "The Pipa and Wu Man are synonymous. She's gone from something that's exotic to absolutely accepted. The repertoire was very small, but she's expanded it by several hundred thousand percent." There's time for one more tune on our back-to-school episode of Frequencies, and it's by Arnab Chakrabarty. He plays the sarod, one of the hardest instruments to master. Check this out. He started playing it when he was just 7. And did we mention that he began studying the tabla when he was just 4? Crazy. Chakrabarty has spent the past 35 years studying with 3 of India's greatest sarod players. That's dedication, kids. He says, "The most important thing I've learned in the course of my training is that music is always in the moment. It is best brewed on the spot, however composed the content." The sarod wizard says, "That sense of living in the moment is what makes a creative musician instantly recognizable."

0: beautiful piece by Arnab Chakrabarty, who is mesmerizing in concert. On the track we're hearing, Arnab is playing a sarod made by a legendary Indian instrument maker. It was his first ever sarod. And that piece brings us to the end of our Back to School show. Frequencies is produced by Ruben Mann, JJ Labort, and me, Errol Nazareth. You can find our playlist on CBC Music, and you can listen to past shows on the CBC Listen app. Come through next week, please, for another hour of music and stories from here, there, and everywhere. 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
3: When it rains on the 306, it sure pours. I'm Jennifer Cannell, and just ahead, we'll hear how much rain drenched the grain belt over the last couple of days. And we'll look at today's retaliatory tariffs on American products and at how ordinary Canadians see this trade war. That's right after the news.

0: CBC News, The World This Hour. I'm Stephanie Skanderas. U.S. President Donald Trump says he plans to limit his government's purchasing of Canadian goods. It's the latest response to Canada's retaliatory tariffs. The U.S. also pledges that more is coming, but hasn't clarified what form that might take. Catherine Tunney reports.
1: It didn't take long for U.S. President Donald Trump to hit back at Canada. In a long Truth Social post sent late Tuesday afternoon, Trump announced plans to cut Canadian products out of government contracts, further escalating an increasingly bitter trade war between the neighboring countries. In his post, the president says he will direct the General Services Administration, the federal agency that oversees government procurement, to remove Canadian origin products from the GSA's award schedule. If made official, Trump says the removal would stay in place unless Canada restores full and fair reciprocity for American farmers and companies. The threat comes as Ottawa and the provinces have been pushing Buy Canadian policies. The Canadian side says there are no plans to restart formal trade negotiations at this point. Catherine Tunney, CBC News, Washington.
0: The BC premier says his province is all in on Team Canada. David Eby is voicing his support for Ottawa's countermeasures in the face of an escalating trade war, but that's not all.
2: We're busy working identifying additional countermeasures to ensure that our team has the best possible response with the least impact on British Columbians and the most impact on those who are coming after us, specifically the president.
0: Eby says his team is working closely with Prime Minister Mark Carney's government to support people through the uncertainty of the trade war. He's encouraging British Columbians to shop locally and vacation within the province and vowing to maintain the ban of American alcohol on BC store shelves. The trial of a man accused of murdering a woman in Ottawa nearly 2 years ago has begun. CBC Justice reporter Christy Neese has the details.
3: Fisher Tekla is accused of first-degree murder in the killing of 36-year-old Burke de Berhe in October of 2024. This morning, Tekla stood quietly in a glass-walled prisoner's box in Superior Court as his lawyer entered Tekla's plea on his behalf, not guilty to first-degree murder and guilty to the lesser-included offense of manslaughter. But Crown prosecutors rejected the manslaughter plea, and therefore a first-degree murder trial has begun. A jury is now being selected to hear the evidence in the case. The trial is scheduled to run about 8 weeks. Tekla, who's 38 years old, is being represented by lawyers Allen and Shira Brass. The allegation against Tekla has not been proven. Assistant Crown Attorneys Francois Delude and Tasha Bobrovitz are handling the prosecution. Christy Neese, CBC News, Ottawa.
0: Canada is among a dozen nations intending to ban trade with Israeli settlements in the occupied West Bank. In a joint statement, Prime Minister Mark Carney and the leaders of France and the United Kingdom say settlement expansion by the Israeli government undermines the possibility of a two-state solution. Britain's Foreign Minister Ed Miliband says the ban is in pursuit of a just and lasting peace.
4: The British government agrees that there is ethnic cleansing of Palestinians in areas of the West Bank, perpetrated by settler terrorists. And all too often, the Israeli government has turned a blind eye to this, and worse, members of it have made statements and taken actions to support the forced displacement of Palestinians.
0: The move is being condemned by Israel. Foreign Minister Gideon Saar is vowing to retaliate.
5: Britain initiated and led the current move, but we will also take countermeasures at our discretion against other countries that act or will act against Israel. The message to every government that harms us is clear. Whoever acts against Israel, Israel will act against them.
0: Saar also announced Israel is closing the British consulate in Jerusalem. And that is The World This Hour. For CBC News, I'm Stephanie Skanderas.
6: Good afternoon, Saskatchewan. It is Tuesday, September 8th. I'm Jennifer Cannell in for Peter Mills, and this is the 306.

Imports gets more expensive. Tariffs on everything from clothes to makeup to motorcycles, even combine headers. We'll hear why Canadians feel so strongly about this trade war and what the Prime Minister is trying to tell us in a video he released today. We'll also hear about all that rain that drenched the Greenbelt. That's all just ahead.

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1: Premier Scott Moe posted about possible escalation in the Canada-U.S. trade war. The premier posted that the current U.S. administration cannot be trusted and that any decision on who Saskatchewan trades with cannot be interfered with. Saskatoon police say a 34-year-old injured woman is recovering. She was found stabbed Saturday afternoon a few blocks east of St. Paul's Hospital. There's no word yet on any suspects or charges. And the city of Saskatoon says a new study shows the importance of protecting wild areas in the city. The study compared the northeast swale with nearby Briarwood Park. It found the swale was better at carbon storage and heat reduction. And I'll have a full newscast for you coming up at 4:30.
0: Thank you, David. That is CBC's David Shield from our CBC Saskatchewan newsroom. All right, if you happen to hear anything on the 306 that we should know about, go ahead and drop us an email, the306@cbc.ca. You can always give us a shout, 1-800-661-7540. Just have to follow the prompts for the 306. But turning to the weather, that rain should ease off, and we have partly cloudy skies tonight across southern and central areas. A chance of showers, possibly even thunderstorms through the evening along the U.S. and Manitoba borders. We do have a rainfall warning that's in effect still for Maple Creek that was issued earlier this afternoon, and they're expecting up to 10 millimeters. For Saskatoon, Prince Albert, and the Battlefords this evening, clearing skies with overnight lows down to about 9. In Regina, Swift Current and Moose Jaw, again, clearing with a low of 10, down to about 11 tonight in Yorkton. Today has been sunny across the far north and up into Buffalo Narrows. A few isolated showers still moving eastward through LaRange over to Pelican Narrows. Tonight, mostly clear across the north, a low of 6 in Stony Rapids. A few clouds tonight for LaRange with a low of 12. Tomorrow, we can expect sunshine right across the Grain Belt, up through the Parkland and the Churchill region. Highs of 23 for Regina and Saskatoon, up to 25 in Moose Jaw. We may see a bit more rain in the far north with a low pressure system moving through there tomorrow and Thursday. Sunny tomorrow for LaRange and Buffalo Narrows with a high of 24, and some cloud moving into Uranium City and Stony Rapids with a high of 18 degrees. Now, right now in Moose Jaw, it's mostly cloudy in 16. Prince Albert, sunshine and 20 degrees. The wind there gusting almost to 40. In Swift Current, cloudy and 15. Yorkton sitting at 16 degrees. Estevan at 19. LaRange mostly cloudy and 19. Maple Creek 18. 18 as well with some cloud in North Battleford, and cloudy in Kindersley at 17. In Wynyard, 16 degrees. Lloydminster sitting at 19. Melfort 17. It's 18 in Weyburn. The wind there gusting to 54 at times. Meadow Lake has partly cloudy skies, 19 degrees. Stony Rapids, cloudy in 17. And in Regina, it's mostly cloudy in 16. The wind gusting to 47. And in Saskatoon, cloudy at 17. We're now sitting at about 9 minutes after 4 o'clock here on the 306. And this morning, those retaliatory tariffs against the United States took effect. And Prime Minister Mark Carney released a message for Canadians.
2: In the spring of last year, I warned that America is trying to break us so they can own us. And I promise that that will never, ever happen. Because our future won't be decided in Washington, but right across Canada.
0: Now, in this video, Mark Carney goes on to say, we have seen threats in the past to Canada's economy, to its sovereignty, and Canadians can take it. To walk us through the Prime Minister's messaging, we're joined by Matthew Lebo. He's a professor of American politics and political methodology at Western University, and we've reached him in London. Hello there, Matthew.
3: Hello.
0: What would you say is the main takeaway from the Prime Minister's video today for Canadians?
3: Well, I think that he can feel a great deal of unity in Canada. He's got a lot of support

0: right now, and there was a lot of support for the decision to walk away from the negotiating table with the Americans a couple weeks ago and put these retaliatory tariffs in place. So I think he's trying to build on that unity somewhat, but also prepare Canadians that things might get a lot worse. So today we've got retaliatory tariffs, but we'll have to see how the Americans respond to that and if things escalate. So I think, you know, in a crisis, some good communication is helpful. Maybe we'll be seeing more of these videos, but also talk about the short-term and long-term strategies that his government has been working on and that he sees extending out for really years and decades. So it's sort of laying things out for where we are and what might be coming next.
1: Well, and it's not like Canadians were clamoring for this message. The Prime Minister deliberately chose to send it out. How would you characterize sort of the mood, the tone, even the length?
0: Yeah, it was 15-minute long video. It was really professionally done. It was slick with history lessons and data and graphics. It was really serious, and his tone was serious, and it was very, you know, adult compared to how Americans are getting their news about the trade war through Trump's Truth Social posts. It's meant to be, I think, transparent and adult and smart, and that this is long-term thinking and not just short-term reactions back and forth between two leaders.
1: Well, and Mark Carney does talk quite a bit about nation building and some of the projects that reflect this new surge in building. What are some of the ones he cited in this 15-minute video?
0: Yeah, so there's an interesting graphic. He puts up a map of Canada that's disembodied from the United States. It's just floating there. And so talks about Churchill Falls providing electricity to Quebec and to the Atlantic provinces. He talks about nuclear power in Ontario and new pipelines from Alberta to BC. And just one by one, the map gets filled in of all these infrastructure projects that are going to connect Canadians. So he talked about, you know, the iron spine that linked Canada in the 1870s, building the railroad, and that we would build infrastructure north and south of that and build a new iron spine of electricity grids that would connect all Canadians. And so, you know, that comparison between the 1870s and the present is really, you know, impressive, and that's the scope of what he's talking about. It's not just a few projects here, but it's, you know, building the country at a huge level to compare to, you know, the first few decades as a country.
1: Well, and we don't often hear a Canadian Prime Minister referencing U.S. President William McKinley, who was busy levying tariffs against Canada back in 1890.
0: Yeah, that was really an interesting comparison or a topic to bring up. So no, Canadians and Americans don't know William McKinley very well, but he's probably Donald Trump's favorite president, aside from Donald Trump. He, as a senator, introduced tariffs, and then in the 1890s, there was a major recession, there was a stock market crash, there was really high unemployment, but the rich got richer, and Donald Trump talks about that as just a golden age of America. When he talks about make America great again, he means the 1890s, before there was an income tax and the federal government, all the money they got really was from tariffs. So it's maybe that part of the message was as much for Americans as it was for Canadians, that this is who Donald Trump is modeling national policy after, and it didn't work in the 1890s. It led to a much stronger Canada and a much weaker United States, and maybe you should be pushing against your president to back down.
1: Yeah, is this message primarily for Canadians, or does he figure Americans are going to be watching too?
0: I guess it has to be both. You know, maybe Americans are picking up on the message that we have thoughtful leadership, that premiers and multiple political parties are talking about how to work forward, as opposed to just one leader who's tweeting things out. And the American elections that are coming up too are important, and perhaps some of the Republican candidates who are up for re-election are pushing back

0: against their president to see that Canada's thinking about this in the long term. And this kind of, you know, this isn't a skirmish. This is alienating our closest trading partner. There was a senator, a Kansas senator today, who jumped to Bombardier's defense. Donald Trump said, we should ban Bombardier from the United States. And so you get a Republican senator saying, hey, Bombardier employs 1,000 people in Kansas. And that kind of pushback from a few key people in the United States can turn policy when, you know, Donald Trump's moods can't seem to change.
1: Well, I think the proverb is, may you live in interesting times. And we certainly do. Thank you, Matthew.
0: You're welcome.
1: That is Matthew Lebo, a professor of political science at Western University, and we reached him in London, Ontario. Now, over the long weekend, we saw it. It rained, it poured, then it just went right on pouring. We'll hear just how much moisture we saw in Regina, in Saskatoon, right across the grain belt. That's coming up just ahead. Now, Jamaican-Canadian rapper Cardinal Official is back with a new song. He calls it a tribute to community, culture, and collaboration. Here is Cardinal and Nesta with My Brother's Keeper, Part 2.

0: That's Cardinal Official and New York artist Nesta with their new song, My Brother's Keeper, Part 2. You are listening to the 306 here on CBC Radio 1. I'm Jennifer Cannell, sitting in for Peter Mills today at 19 minutes after 4 o'clock. The rain held off for most of Sunday's Labor Day Classic at Mosaic Stadium. Football fans watched the Rough Riders edge out the Winnipeg Blue Bombers 32-26 in overtime. Then it started to pour and pour. And by supper time yesterday, motorists in Saskatoon and Regina were dodging flooded underpasses. Kian Kokolski has been watching this. Kian is a meteorologist with Environment and Climate Change Canada.
1: It looks like there was a pretty potent low pressure system that developed over Montana and lifted northeast into southern Saskatchewan there. And then there's a really hot and humid and moist air mass to the southeast with cooler, drier air mass back to the north. And, you know, this time of year, we're kind of, you know, battling.

0: between, you know, the summer and the fall. So, you know, typically that cooler air is trying to make its way down south, and these systems do tend to spin up and become a little bit more vigorous in nature. So, yeah, this system really did develop and, you know, deepen quite rapidly. The resulting situation with that was there was a lot of precipitation with that and thunderstorms. On top of that, there was potential tornadoes, some large hail as well. But yeah, in terms of, you know, rainfall over the southern portion of the province, I think that was the biggest impact from this system with, you know, locally kind of some local rainfall amounts for some communities as high as, you know, 100 to 120 millimeters of rain, and then just widespread rainfall amounts on local of about 40 to 60 millimeters across the region as well. But definitely a few communities were really hard hit, and it's unfortunate. I've seen reports of, you know, there's a lot of overland flooding and some flooding in low-lying areas and some of the city centers there, of course. So, you know, there's widespread reports of 70 to as high as, you know, potentially 90 millimeters of rain for the Saskatoon area. And again, with that heavy rainfall rate, you know, it's prone to flooding in some of those low-lying areas within the city center there, of course. So, yeah, definitely a very wet weekend with the system here. Our observing network is for Regina at the airports, reporting only 49 millimeters over 48 hours, which seems a little low. And then just south of it, Brad's Lake was about 51.5, and then off to the east, Indian Head was as high as 76.5 millimeters. The station at Weyburn was only reporting 28.6 millimeters for 48-hour totals that we're seeing here. And then back to the northwest, Yellowgrass was 72.9. And then south near Radville was 72.4. But then you go over to the Kokoros, the observing network there, they're showing some higher accumulations there. So looking at Weyburn specifically, we have a report of 106.9 millimeters. And that kind of lines up with what we were seeing from social media. We're also seeing back in Regina, I think there's a report of 100.8 millimeters as well from September 6th through the 8th here. And then surrounding the Regina as well, again, it's back to the northwest, still just outside the Ring Road, but still within the city limits of Regina. There was a report of 82.3, and then between the Ring Road and the Regina bypass, there was a 63-millimeter report. And that's really just what was in the nature of these storms that came through. You know, there's a lot of moisture in the air. These storms were, you know, slower moving in nature as well, and just multiple rounds of severe weather over the area just producing heavy, heavy rainfall for some of these communities. So, again, very wet weekend, widespread 40 to 60 millimeters across most of the province, then, you know, locally 100 to 125 millimeters in some areas.
1: That's Kian Kukulski, a meteorologist with Environment and Climate Change Canada. And every 25 millimeters of rain he mentions there, that is 1 inch. I mean, some parts of southern Saskatchewan did see 5 inches of rain over the last couple of days. Kukulski says thunderstorms and hail appear to have been most intense last night near Yorkton and Kipling down in the southeast. A number of people reporting funnel clouds. And if you heard him say something about Kokoros, that is the Community Collaborative Rain, Hail and Snow Network. A network of volunteers right across North America who report their rain and snowfall.

0: The Washboard Union with What We're Made Of. The time now, 26 minutes after 4 o'clock, and Chris Edwards joins us with today's business news. Hi, Chris.
1: Hey, Jen.
0: I know we've been talking about these retaliatory tariffs all day on a host of American products, so bring us up to speed. What is the latest?
1: Well, we know that this is going to cover just over 700 imported U.S. products, and the Canadian government says the tariffs on them are going to range from between 15 to 50%, and it's a huge range of products. Food, beauty products, appliances. That said, that doesn't mean the price of those products will rise proportionally. A study by the Bank of Canada on the previous round of counter tariffs found that the price of goods tariffed at 25% came out at about 6% more expensive than equivalent goods that weren't tariffed. Pedro Antunes, the chief economist at Signal 49, explained that when I spoke to him this morning, he said that people should be looking for those equivalent goods to avoid these tariffs.
2: A lot of the products that we saw, they're essentially consumer products. They tend to be manufactured goods, and they are goods that we will often. I think the federal government has really targeted goods that we may have substitutes for. In other words, the U.S. is not the only importer for many of the products that are on that list. We may have domestic suppliers, and we may have the ability to buy products from other countries.
1: Antunes also noted that if these tariffs stay on, they could add up to 0.3 percentage points to inflation this month and every other month until this gets resolved.
0: Well, and one of our previous guests just in this half hour was mentioning President Trump's threats that he's saying, oh, Bombardier isn't going to be allowed to sell its planes. What is going on there?
1: Yeah. So President Trump says Bombardier is not going to be allowed to sell its planes in the U.S. unless those planes are manufactured in the U.S. It's not clear exactly how this will be carried out legally. Bombardier, of course, is based in Montreal, and it has manufacturing plants in Dorval and Toronto, but it also has a plant in Kansas and plans to open up another one in Texas. About half of Bombardier's planes currently in use are operated by U.S. customers, to give you an idea of how important the market is for them. And it said in a statement yesterday night that it still plans to invest more in the U.S. The company's stock dropped about 7% after Trump's announcement, though it has recovered somewhat today. And we spoke to John Graddick about this. He teaches aviation management at McGill, and he said that Bombardier for now shouldn't panic over this.
3: Bombardier was very clear last night in its releases that, you know, there are over 20,000 jobs in the U.S. that are directly associated with the components associated with this aircraft, whether it's the wings of the airplane or the engines of the airplane. Those are all manufactured in the USA. And there are thousands of U.S. employees of either Bombardier or its contractors that support the Bombardier business jet.
1: Now, this isn't the first time that Bombardier has been in President Trump's sights. In January, the president said he was decertifying Bombardier business jets in the U.S. and threatened a 50% tariff on planes made in Canada. Those threats were the result of what Trump said were unfair Canadian policies about U.S.-made Gulfstream jets. But importantly, that decertification and those 50% tariffs never happened. But in January, Canada did certify several Gulfstream planes.
0: Oh, boy. Well, thanks for keeping an eye on this, Chris.
1: Thanks, Jen.

0: That is Chris Edwards, keeping track of things at our CBC business desk. In Regina, it's cloudy 16, Saskatoon cloudy and 17. The wind in both cities gusting well past 40. The time now is 4:30. Here's David Shield with the CBC News.
1: Jennifer, good afternoon. One of the Saskatchewan companies set to receive federal assistance for American tariffs has confirmed it will also be affected by the Canadian counter-tariffs that went into effect today. Ottawa announced nearly $600,000 in support for Seedmaster Manufacturing, which builds precision air seeders. Alan Weens is a company CEO and says the funding will help them expand sales to Australia. He confirmed Canada's counter-tariffs will be painful.
2: My team is not here because they're working at understanding what that impact actually looks like. But I've had better nights of sleep, let's put it that way.
1: Ween says he's still in favor of the counter tariffs because no deal is better than a bad deal. Ottawa announced more than $5 million in funding for six projects in Saskatchewan this morning, and it's encouraging businesses affected by the trade dispute to apply to its regional tariff response fund. Premier Scott Moe posted on social media and says he recognizes tariffs hurt businesses, kill jobs, and drive up the cost of living. Still, he supports the federal response and the dollar-for-dollar tariffs. Ralph Goodale is a former longtime Regina MP and current member of the Advisory Committee on Canada-U.S. Economic Relations. He says the federal pushback is an appropriate response to the U.S. tariffs, but he also sees a potential for the country to come out ahead after the trade war.
3: We also need to build out our Canadian economy so we, in future, are less and less dependent upon the United States and less vulnerable to the strange machinations of a sometimes hostile neighbor.
1: Goodale says that he supports the supports the government is offering needs to be adaptable to keep businesses afloat during the trade war, and that he's urging everyone from large corporations to family shoppers to live by the mantra, buy Canadian. Residents are cleaning up across the province after Labor Day weekend rainstorms. Weyburn and parts of Regina experienced around 100 millimeters of rain during the weekend, according to data from Environment and Climate Change Canada and the Community Collaborative Rain, Hail, and Snow Network. City of Regina Director of Water, Waste, and Environment Carolyn Kaleem says it's more than their systems are designed to handle.
4: Much like any other rain that exceeds the capacity of our system, we saw localized flooding, and we saw a bypass at the Garnet Street Weir into the creek system. We also saw flooded underpasses that were closed, and we saw restrictions on the Ring Road.
1: Kaleem says they're also more urgently looking into how to repair a sinkhole near Rochdale Park that has been monitored and that got progressively worse as the rains continued. Weyburn City Council is meeting tomorrow to discuss applying for provincial disaster assistance in response to flooding from the weekend storm there. At 4:33, it's 16 degrees in Regina, 17 degrees in Saskatoon. This is CBC News. The former principal of a private Christian school in Saskatoon is on trial at Court of King's Bench. Duff Friesen is facing five charges of assault with a weapon. He's accused of hitting students with a wooden paddle at what was then known as Christian Center Academy. The charges stem from his time at the school from 1997 to 2007. A 12-member jury has been selected. Justice Daryl LeBock is presiding. He made opening remarks today. 2 weeks have been set aside for that, but that could change depending on how the trial unfolds. The school was renamed twice, first to Legacy Christian Academy, then to Valor Academy. It's closely associated with Mile 2 Church, which is now called Encounter Church. Ever struggle to read the label on a medication bottle or even the numbers on a measuring tape? If you have, you're not alone. Recent data shows more than half of adults in Saskatchewan don't meet the level of literacy required to effectively navigate our modern world. Phaedra Hitchings is executive director of the Saskatchewan Literacy Network. She spent her career helping adults build their literacy skills and says society can do more to help those who are struggling.
5: We can raise our awareness that this is an issue, try to remove some of the stigma that's attached to it so that the services that are out there, the wonderful people doing great things in education and literacy, can then have greater traction with who they're working with.
1: While also

0: sorts of measures of literacy exist. Hitching says today, which is International Literacy Day, is mostly about reading, writing, and numeracy. And Jennifer, that's the news at 4:30.
1: Initially, I thought, I can't read them, but that's usually because I need my reading glasses now.
0: The really small print
1: is what catches me. Usually I get the words right. I would love to see a picture of that sinkhole, too. Like the one by Rochdale Park. I grew up near there. Yikes.
2: Oh, did you?
0: Yeah. It doesn't look small, I'll tell you that. It's a pretty significant sinkhole, unfortunately. So.
1: Ooh. Okay, not going to do track practice there for a little bit.
0: No. All right. Maybe pole vault.
1: Oh, dear. Okay.
0: Well. Going over the hill pole.
1: There, you can always dream high, dream big.
0: Exactly.
1: Thank you so much, David.
0: You're welcome.
1: David Shield at our CBC News Desk. And taking a look at what's coming up in this half hour, a new Angus Reid survey suggests Canadians are fairly stubborn, especially when it comes to pushing back against the United States on this trade war. We'll take a closer look at that story. And if you've ever fallen down the rabbit hole of online chat rooms of Reddit, maybe eBay, if you're looking for something very particular from a year where they don't manufacture this thing anymore, there's a guy in Regina who has a solution for you. He has built a new platform where you set a reward for anyone who can source that offbeat, hard-to-find item. Verified hunters compete to find it. You only pay that reward when they show proof they've succeeded. We'll bring you that story coming up at about 10 to 5. Now, in the weather, partly cloudy tonight in southern and central areas. Lows down to between 9 and 11 degrees for the southern grain belt. Across the north tonight, a low of 6 in Stony Rapids, where it'll be clear. A few clouds in LaRonge with a low of 12. We're now sitting at about 23 minutes before 4 o'clock here on the 306. Canada's targeted dollar-for-dollar counter-tariffs take effect today, and as you heard, they hit nearly $28 billion in American products. We don't know how long this trade war with the United States will last. We don't know where it's headed. But a new survey from the Angus Reid Institute has fresh insight into what Canadians think about this trade fight and how Ottawa manages it. For more, we've reached Dave Korzynski, Research Director at the Angus Reid Institute. Hello there, Dave.
3: Hi, thank you for having me.
1: What does your latest data suggest about the way Canadians feel about this trade fight with the Americans?
3: Well, we are a stubborn bunch. We've seen this over the course of the last 18 months or so. Canadians are not really budging on how they would like to approach this trade standoff, despite some signs that maybe they don't think we're in the best position. So there's two points of interest, I think, here. The first is that the largest number since we've started doing this, going back for six surveys over the course of almost a year and a half, the largest number say that Canada should take a hard line in these negotiations, and that's refusing difficult concessions. 73% say that now. The highest that we had recorded is 69% last August. So as this has gone on and as it's been escalated, Canadians are saying, you know, don't give in. Let's keep taking a hard approach to this. And if we don't get a fair deal, we won't take a deal. The other aspect of that that's really interesting and is kind of a contradiction is that when you ask Canadians whether they perceive Canada as being in a strong negotiating position, about 34% say that we're in a weak position and 31% say we're in a strong one. So we're quite divided about how Canadians think that we, the hand that we really have to play. But just regardless of that, most Canadians say, you know what, let's continue to take a hard line and let the U.S. come to us, that kind of situation.
1: And I know you were asking respondents about how well they think Prime Minister Mark Carney is handling this trade dispute. What did they say?
3: Yeah, he's once again reaping the benefits of placing himself across the table from Donald Trump. We saw his approval after a few months of dropping slightly, still in majority territory. He was down to 51% in August. And now we see an 11-point jump up to 62%. So that's right about where he was when he gave the famous speech in Davos that was very well received by the international community. So twice as many Canadians saying that they approve

0: approve of Carney as disapprove at this point, 62% on the positive side and 31% on the negative side.
1: And in terms of that tough stance we've taken, I guess I kind of wonder what would it take to break that? Like, what would push Canadians to maybe lose some of that resolve?
0: Yeah, in a lot of cases, this is hypothetical, right? Canadians are looking at this and saying, you know, in this current situation, we would like to take this position. But, you know, what happens if somebody in your household loses a job that is, you know, directly or indirectly related to some of the economic uncertainty that we have and some of the economic consequences that could be created? The biggest factors that would cause people to kind of say, let's go back and make some concessions are if they begin to notice major factories leaving Canada, 35% say that they would make concessions in that case. Just 29% say that if they personally lost their job, they would make concessions versus 42% who actually say they would rather stay the course in that case. So, you know, again, hypotheticals, but it gives you more of a sense of the attitude of Canadians, given the fact that, you know, 3 in 5 say that they would continue this course too, even if their household costs began to rise by anywhere from 10 to 20%. We had that 60% number pretty consistently about what the impact would be about household expenditures as well. So Canadians, at least for now, saying that they're willing to endure some of this potential economic harm.
1: Yeah, this reminds me of the American commentator Anthony Scaramucci saying, don't fight a trade war against people who live in winter. And we are very stubborn up here. But yeah. I mean, the cost of living thing is so real for a lot of families who are, we're not quite paycheck to paycheck, but very, very close. Mm-hmm. And in this current survey, were there any other findings that sort of spoke to that?
0: Well, yeah, I think it's interesting, too, is that we've been in this inflationary environment now for 5 or 6 years. And I wonder if people have just come to, you know, they've almost come to terms with the cost of everything. And they're saying, you know, I want to take this moral stand against, you know, a person in an administration that is deeply unpopular in Canada. And it's a patriotic position. And they really say, you know, when we ask them, when should Canada go back to the negotiating table? We found only 26% said that they thought that we should go back and negotiate right away. There is a sense that we should wait for the midterms, where Donald Trump could potentially be handicapped by, you know, losing a little bit of his power if the Congress is to switch. So there's a sense that we should wait until that. 13% say that we should wait until Trump leaves office, presumably after 2028, but you never know with the way things are going. So there isn't much of a rush either. So people are looking at it and saying, I can absorb some of this personally. We can endure this as a community you know, we don't have to concede on our moral position. So we'll see how long that righteousness lasts in the face of increasing prices, which are almost inevitable at this point in the next few months here.
1: Well, yeah, I kind of wonder, moving forward, what do you want to zero in on and sort of direct your focus on more closely?
0: Yeah, I think that the biggest thing that we're looking at now is, particularly because of the responses that we've seen in some of the polling in the United States, is just what does happen leading into the midterms. You know, there are a lot of border states where this is a big issue. We've seen Republicans like Suzanne Collins in Maine pushing back on this and saying that her constituents are not particularly happy about the way that this has been handled. And there is a sense that there's a lot of frustration with a policy that previously a lot of Americans weren't really aware of. And as they become aware of it, it's not very popular. You know, we did a survey a couple of weeks ago and found, you know, Americans, like Canadians, they don't really like the idea of targeting their one of their biggest allies in the world with these types of economic tensions that I don't know if everybody really sees what the purpose is. So I think that there's a bit of a misaligning of strategy between Trump and his constituents, and not to mention, you know, what

0: Democrats and independents think about it, which is just that this is not the way that we should be going about it. So we'll be keeping an eye on the post-midterm environment and just seeing what happens now that our counter tariffs are now in place.
1: Well, thanks for telling us about it today, Dave.
0: No problem. Thank you so much for having me.
1: Dave Korzynski is the research director at the Angus Reid Institute, and the main online survey he was talking about was conducted last Thursday and Friday. It drew from a randomized sample of just about 1,500 Canadian adults. For comparison purposes only, a probability sample of this size would carry a margin of error of plus or minus 2 percentage points 19 times out of 20. We're now sitting at 15 minutes before 5 o'clock here on the 306, and just ahead, finding the unfindable. A man in Regina builds this reverse marketplace where users can post a reward for hard-to-find items. Verified hunters track those items down. We'll talk to the man behind Bounty Bay just ahead. First, though, let's have some music from Montreal's Loren Spear, also known as Le Ren. From a new album, here's a track called Going Through the Motions.

0: Going Through the Motions. That song is from Loren's new album, Don't Be Funny Without Me. The time now, 11 minutes before 5 o'clock here on the 306. I'm Jennifer Cannell. Have you ever searched for an item online, like something that's out of print, no one's making them anymore, and then you realized, you know, this just might be unfindable, and you just don't have the time to keep searching? That happened to Matt Ray. He realized he would be willing to pay someone to keep searching. That's why this man in Regina built a platform to help other searchers in need. The platform's called Bounty Bay. Effectively, it's a mobile marketplace where users post a reward for hard-to-find items. Matt Ray joins us now. Hello there, Matt.
1: Hey there. How are you?
0: I'm all right. And I'm wondering if you could take

0: take me back. Like, where were you and what was going on? What were you looking for when this all started?
1: So I graduated in 2009, and I remember having a can of Axe body spray, and it was limited edition. And every Friday, Saturday night, I would douse myself in that, I'm a typical teenager. And after I graduated, I spent about 10 years trying to track down a can. And I'd search eBay and Reddit, and I'd always come up empty handed. And I was laying in bed one night, and I just thought to myself, like, I'd pay someone $500 just to track down a can for me. And that's where the idea came from.
0: $500 to track down the can of Axe body spray, but you wouldn't even be buying it yet. You just have tracked it down.
1: Yeah. Just someone can provide me with a link on where to buy it.
0: Okay. So you're sitting there wondering about your Axe body spray that you'd love to get back. What did you decide to do from there, Matt?
1: Well, with the AI tools, they've come a long way. So it was easier for me to build it myself in the evenings. I'm an electrician by trade. And yeah, rather than me hiring a developer team and costing thousands of dollars, I was able to just build it myself.
0: Oh, and I mean, what happens if I go to Bounty Bay and I log on?
1: You can sign up as either a poster or a hunter. If you're trying to track something down, you can post an item. You don't pay until a hunter submits a claim, and only you can accept or reject it. And once you accept it and they provide proof, the funds are held for 7 days and then released.
0: And so what kind of proof would a person have to show that they had found, for example, the Axe body spray?
1: Well, you can put requirements in, so you can just, you know, state that you want, you know, photos or a verified link to a posting, and kind of whatever you require for proof.
0: What kind of money do you figure people might be willing to spend to get somebody else to search the internet really carefully?
1: Well, the minimum bounty is $10, but if, you know, obviously the higher the bounty, more eyes are going to be out looking for something like that. But it's kind of up to the poster and what they're willing to spend and what that item means to them.
0: Well, what's an example of something that's now posted on Bounty Bay that surprised you?
1: There's a lady that was given a Tweety Bird blanket from her birth mother, and she was adopted, and she kept it for, you know, 20 years. And I think her husband put it in the washer and wrecked it. And she's been trying to find a replacement for it. And it's just, yeah, this is the stories behind that stuff. I mean, I was looking for a can of body spray, but then once I realized that there's people actually searching for meaningful things, it kind of opened my eyes, and it was like, wow, like, you know, can really help people here.
0: Yeah. What else are people looking for?
1: Nostalgic toys from their childhood. Some people are looking for hard to find albums. I know there's a couple people interested in posting for, you know, a vehicle that their dad sold in the 80s, right?
0: So. And in terms of you and on your end of this, you've built it pretty much yourself. How do you make money, Matt?
1: So the platform on a completed bounty takes $2 flat and then 5%.
0: Okay. And what kind of response would you say Bounty Bay has had so far?
1: So far, it's been positive. Obviously, there's the user acquisition problem, just trying to get users. Like any two-sided marketplace, you're going to have people that post and, you know, have hunters.
0: And do some people really enjoy the hunt?
1: I think so. And I, you know, talking to a few people for feedback, and they kind of admitted, like, you know, it's kind of addicting, right? Because they're scouring the internet, and sometimes it's a lot more than just doing that. You might have to pick up the phone and, you know, make some calls to secondhand thrift shops or something that an item might be sitting there.
0: Okay. And again, they don't necessarily bring the item to the person, but they're like, hey, it's at this shop. Here's a picture of it. If you want it, go get it yourself now.
1: Yeah, exactly. Yeah, just for a lead.
0: Huh. And I know you mentioned that you're an electrician, and I can only imagine you've got some long days, but where do you see Bounty Bay going from here? Like, is it going to stay a side hustle, or is it getting bigger?
1: It's slowly growing, but I think, you know, when you look at other marketplaces like Airbnb, you know, it took a decade to get to where they want it to be. And I think, you know, at first I was pretty excited, like, this is going to blow.

0: up, but it's like kind of have to pump the brakes and just, you want to gain people's trust with it, right? Especially a new platform. So, you know, I hope it becomes a, you know, fairly big.
1: Yeah. Well, did you ever get that can of Axe body spray that you were looking for?
0: I haven't. I'm just waiting for the right time. And I think I'll be putting the bounty out for that.

Well, we are just moments away from the national news at 5 o'clock here on CBC Radio. And when we come back, our province has more than 100,000 lakes, and it feels like with all the sloughs filling up, might be a lot more than that. Coming up, we'll get the latest on the flooding in Weyburn and what it looks like there. 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We will let the band Ra Ra take you to news time.

0: My name is Siaya, and I live in the most beautiful place on earth. 7 months ago, I blew up my life, and a lot has shifted since then. Everyone is moving forward. I'm still working on that. And that's me. Welcome to Ice Cove.
1: Where are the penguins?
0: That's Antarctica. We're the other one.
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3: I'm Salima Shivji. A pivot to become less reliant on the U.S. that will come at a cost. That's how the Prime Minister is again describing Canada's retaliatory tariffs now in effect. But he says the cost of standing still would be much higher. We'll have all the angles covered on Your World Tonight at 6, 6:30 in Newfoundland.
4: From CBC News, The World This Hour, I'm Stephanie Skanderas. U.S. President Donald Trump says he plans to limit his government's purchasing of Canadian goods. It's the latest response to Canada's retaliatory tariffs. The U.S. also pledges more is coming. Catherine Tunney reports.
5: It didn't take long for U.S. President Donald Trump to hit back at Canada. In a long Truth Social post sent late Tuesday afternoon, Trump announced plans to cut Canadian products out of government contracts, further escalating an increasingly bitter trade war between the neighboring countries. In his post, the president says he will direct the General Services

0: Administration, the federal agency that oversees government procurement, to remove Canadian origin products from the GSA's award schedule. If made official, Trump says the removal would stay in place unless Canada restores full and fair reciprocity for American farmers and companies. The threat comes as Ottawa and the provinces have been pushing Buy Canadian policies. The Canadian side says there are no plans to restart formal trade negotiations at this point. Catherine Tunney, CBC News, Washington.
1: Quebec Premier Christine Fréchette has announced new support measures. They are meant to help businesses cope in the escalating trade war with the U.S. Cathy Séné has details.
2: Quebec will not back down in the face of Trump.
3: Premier Christine Fréchette announcing Quebec will limit public contracts to companies with an establishment in Quebec and in Canada. That will apply to about $1.5 billion in tenders. But PQ leader Paul Saint-Pierre Plamondon sees a red flag.
4: Punishing or discriminating American companies means that we need to foresee the principle of retaliation.
3: The Quebec government will also ask Crown corporations to buy locally, but Quebec's Federation of Chambers of Commerce believes asking is not enough. Here's CEO Véronique Proulx.
5: It's a first step, but if they want to go further, they have to make it mandatory.
3: Quebec Liberal leader Charles Milliard worries Fréchette is using her role as premier to turn the election into a one-issue campaign, the trade war. Cathy Séné, CBC News, Quebec City.
1: Canada is among a dozen nations intending to ban trade with Israeli settlements in the occupied West Bank. In a joint statement, Prime Minister Mark Carney and the leaders of France and the United Kingdom say settlement expansion by the Israeli government undermines the possibility of a two-state solution. Britain's Foreign Minister Ed Miliband says the ban is in pursuit of a just and lasting peace.
6: The British government agrees that there is ethnic cleansing of Palestinians in areas of the West Bank, perpetrated by settler terrorists. And all too often, the Israeli government has turned a blind eye to this, and worse, members of it have made statements and taken actions to support the forced displacement of Palestinians.
1: The move is being condemned by Israel. Foreign Minister Gideon Saar is vowing to retaliate.
7: Britain initiated and led the current move. But we will also take countermeasures at our discretion against other countries that act or will act against Israel. The message to every government that harms us is clear. Whoever acts against Israel, Israel will act against them.
1: Saar also announced Israel is closing the British consulate in Jerusalem. There's been another art heist in France. Thieves have stolen valuable paintings from the Renoir Museum on the French Riviera. Brian Masson is the local mayor.
8: À 5h48 du matin, un commando.
1: He says a well-equipped commando unit broke into the small museum early this morning. They took off with four paintings but dropped two as police gave chase. There have been no arrests yet. Last year, a robbery at the Louvre in Paris saw more than $100 million in jewels stolen. Four suspects were arrested, but those stolen items are still missing. And that is The World This Hour. For CBC News, I'm Stephanie Skanderas.
9: Good afternoon, Saskatchewan. It is Tuesday. It's the 8th of September. I'm Jennifer Cannell in for Peter Mills, and this is the 306.

The city of Weyburn says avoid unnecessary travel. People there are cleaning up again after more flooding. We'll hear how it's going. We'll hear why hackers are trying to sell your driver's license on the dark web. And we'll hear why Saskatchewan's film and TV industry calls it a blockbuster summer. All that and much more just ahead.

0: back with our latest news. Hello, David.
1: Hi, Jennifer. The owner of a business that was hit by the Canadian counter tariffs is speaking out. Seedmaster Manufacturing builds precision air seeders. CEO Alan Ween says he's still in favor of the counter tariffs because no deal is better than a bad deal. Police are investigating after a 16-year-old boy was stabbed over the weekend. He was taken to hospital and is expected to survive. The boy was approached by a group of people Saturday night, and one of them stabbed him. And the city of Regina says its systems were overwhelmed during this weekend's rainstorms. Around 100 millimeters of rain fell during the weekend. Bypasses were flooded and a sinkhole appeared near Rochdale Park. And I'll have a full newscast for you coming up at 5:30.
0: Yeah, I was watching people bail out off of Circle Drive trying to go to Attridge. That's a new one for me. There's a few other spots, but that's... Oof. Thank you so much, David.
1: You're welcome.
0: That is David Shield from our CBC Saskatchewan News Desk. And if there is anything that catches your ear on the 306 or you just want to talk back to your radio, our email is the306@cbc.ca. You can always give us a call at 1-800-661-7540. You just have to fight through the prompts to find the 306. All right, let's take a look at the weather. And across southern and central Saskatchewan tonight, most of the rains moved on, thankfully. Partly cloudy tonight across most southern and central areas. We do have a rainfall warning that is still in effect for Maple Creek. Hopefully that one is lifting fairly soon, and I believe it has. There are a few isolated showers that might be moving along the U.S. and Manitoba borders this evening. For Saskatoon, Prince Albert, and the Battlefords, however, we'll see overnight lows down around 9 degrees. For Regina, Swift Current, Moose Jaw, lows tonight down to about 10. Tonight down to 11 in Yorkton. And it's been a sunny day in the far north and through Buffalo Narrows. We still do have a few scattered showers moving eastward through the LaRange region, through Pelican Narrows. Tonight, most of the north will have clear skies with a low of 6 in Stony Rapids, a few clouds tonight in LaRange with a low of 12. Tomorrow, across the Grain Belt, sunshine. And not just in the Grain Belt, that extends right up into the Parkland, into the Churchill region. Highs of 23 in both Regina and Saskatoon, up to 25 in Moose Jaw. We will see a low pressure system bringing some rain to the north. That's tomorrow through Thursday. But mostly sunny starting the day in LaRange and Buffalo Narrows, looking for a high of 24. Some cloud moving into the far north for Uranium City and Stony Rapids. Highs around 18 degrees. Right now in Moose Jaw, we are sitting at 16 degrees with the wind there gusting to 38 at times. Prince Albert, partly cloudy in 19. Swift Current, our cool spot right now, cloudy in 15. In Yorkton right now, it is 16 degrees. Estevan, cloudy in 18. LaRange, cloudy at 19. 18 in Maple Creek. North Battleford, a few clouds at 17. Kindersley, more cloud, 18. Wynyard sitting at 17 degrees. It's cloudy and 20 in Lloydminster. Melfort and Weyburn both reporting 16 degrees. The wind in Weyburn gusting up to 51 at times. In Meadow Lake, our provincial hotspot, it is partly cloudy, 20 degrees. It's a sunny day over there. And in Stony Rapids right now, mainly cloudy and 16 degrees. In Regina, mostly cloudy, 16 with the wind gusting to 44. In Saskatoon, it's mostly cloudy at 17. Waterlogged streets, flooded basements. Residents of Weyburn are wading through a whole bunch of water after we had rain this weekend. The rain gauges in Weyburn at their airport and around town, they show anywhere from 30 millimeters at the airport to one measurer who measured 107 millimeters over the last 2 days. That is well over 4 inches. Gail Reginas is the owner of the Mukjay Bubble Tea Shop in Weyburn, and she joins us on the line. Hello, Gail.
2: Hello, how are you?
0: I'm all right, and I'm wondering how things look right now in Weyburn. Where are you?
2: Oh, I'm actually at the shop right now, and we're doing just fine.
0: Okay, so the shop itself, how does it look after all this rain?
2: Well, we did a walk around downtown in Weyburn, and looks like everybody's cleaning up and everything's looking dry now, but all the pumpers still pumping water out from their basement.
0: Okay. And then at your house, what would be the best way of describing the situation there?
2: Oh, our house, our basin flooded. It was something we've never seen before.

0: When did it start?
1: It started, well, the flood started really fast. It was 7 minutes. It started at 10:15 and the flood started rising at 10:25, I would say.
0: This is last night?
1: Yesterday morning.
0: Oh, okay. So can you take me back? Like, where were you and could you hear it or what was happening?
1: No, I was actually at the shop for baking cookies. It's so funny because the timer of the cookies is the same time when the rain started. So we know it's just 7 minutes where the water rose up.
0: Oh, goodness. And how much did it rise up?
1: When I went outside our store, it was up to my knees.
0: Oh, boy. So what does this mean for you and for everything that I'm hoping you have a basement in your house? How do things look now?
1: Right now, it's still pretty wet. But regarding our store, I think we're just going to close for 1 week and see about the damages. But I think we're just going to be fine.
0: Okay, so store looking okay. House maybe not quite in as great of shape. But I know the city of Weyburn, it was advising people not to travel unnecessarily. Like, how are the roads?
1: The roads are looking pretty dry, actually. The city did so great clearing the drains and water receded really fast.
0: Oh, good. So you were able to get into work and things are starting to pick up and look a little bit better.
1: Yes. It looks like nothing even happened.
0: But if I had been there like a couple mornings ago and then yesterday morning around 10, what did it look like as people came out trying to prevent the flooding?
1: Well, regarding how fast it rose up, the only feeling you will feel is kind of feel scared because you're just hoping for the water to stop rising.
0: Yeah. And what did your neighbors and other businesses, what did they end up having to do?
1: Well, yesterday was Labor Day, so the streets weren't that busy. Everybody's home, right? Everybody's just crumbling around seeing what we can save so that the water doesn't get them.
0: Yeah, but you said the city has gotten a lot of those streets cleared. Things are looking a little better. I guess what's ahead for you now, Gail?
1: What's ahead for us is just looking when the store opens again. And I know a lot of people are looking forward to see our doors open again, but we're just not sure about the date.
0: Well, I hope it's soon. And if you could just pass our best wishes to everyone who's having a clean up today in Weyburn, that would be great.
1: Thank you very much.
0: That is Gail Reginus. She is the owner of the Milk Bubble Tea Shop in Weyburn, and that's where we reached her today. It is about 13 minutes after 5 o'clock, and coming up, Saskatchewan's film and video industry is kicking back into high gear. A new grant program is part of the reason it's become so busy. We'll hear how it's also promoting local talent just ahead.

0: From her debut solo EP, that is Saskatoon's Michelle Lee with Year of the Snake, which she released on the very last day of the Year of the Snake. As of now, we are currently in the Year of the Fire Horse. Okay, the more you know. You are listening to The 306 here on CBC Radio 1. I'm Jennifer Cannell, sitting in today for Peter Mills. We're at 18 minutes after 5 o'clock. Lights, camera, action. Lots of action is happening right now in Saskatchewan's film and video industry. That means there's a shortage of film crew members, but we also have a new program filmmakers say is helping fill that gap. And it's promoting local talent. CBC's Ethan Williams is in our Regina studio with the details. Hello there, Ethan.
1: Hey, Jen.
0: So just how busy have things been for Saskatchewan's film and video industry?
1: Yeah, well, people in the industry say this summer alone is kind of one for the record books. The province's soundstage in Regina is so busy it's hard to get space to shoot. Right now, the biggest film to shoot in Saskatchewan in over a decade is getting ready to film. I actually stopped by the soundstage to take a look at how that's coming together, and all three of their stages there are filled with construction work going on the sets. But of course, you don't have to go back very far to know that it wasn't always like this. The province, of course, scrapped the film tax credit back in 2012, and that meant filmmakers had to go elsewhere to shoot their work. 10 years later, though, the province announced a grant that filmmakers said, you know, at the time, isn't as lucrative as the tax credit was, but it is a good start, and it has helped things back bounce back quite significantly.
0: So what does this mean for people who work in the industry? I mean, we heard a lot when the film tax credit was cut. They were all moving. They were leaving, going to BC, to Alberta. But What does it mean now?
1: Yeah, well, it means now people here, they're barely getting any time off of work because someone like Sarah Price, who is a Regina-based actor, she's been in the industry since 2019. And she says this summer is the busiest she's been.
2: I don't think I've had a week where I haven't been auditioning for a project. At the start of 2019, I did a few commercials here and there, but then COVID happened, so there wasn't much going on. But since then, honestly, it's been picking up every year, and it's just, it doesn't seem like it's stopping anytime soon.
1: Now, Price works with Style Dane. He is a Regina acting coach and producer. And he says Saskatchewan is kind of an unknown gem in the film and TV industry. But it is once again starting to get recognized nationally and even internationally.
3: I've had some clients that have considered moving to Vancouver or Toronto

0: And now they're being booked on TV shows and feature films here in Saskatchewan. So that just goes to show that you don't have to move to a bigger center to make a living here as an actor. On the flip side, I've also got clients who moved back here from Toronto or from Vancouver. And they are very, very happy to be back here because they're getting considered for larger roles than they would have been considered for in those bigger centers.
1: And Dane himself spent time in Vancouver and L.A., but eventually found his way back home to Saskatchewan. And he says he's glad to be back to see this boom happening.
2: Well, and it's so nice to see some good news for Saskatchewan's film and video industry, but it sounds like we've also created a few shortages.
1: Yeah, exactly. As early as 2024, in fact, we were hearing about shortages of crew members, particularly those based in our province. But just this past spring, a new grant program was launched by ScreenSask. That's the organization that represents people who work in Saskatchewan's film and TV industry. And ScreenSask's executive director, Robert Hart, says that program is designed to help fill those crew shortages and also build up local talent.
3: So the whole idea is, if you want to make a movie here and you cannot find enough local crew, that's okay. You can now bring in crew from outside of Saskatchewan and have them do the work as long as they're training people within the department. So the whole idea is we're bringing in experts from out of province to help make the movie, train our next generation of crew, and it's working. That's why we're seeing this huge boom this year.
1: And in return for training new Saskatchewan-based crew, ScreenSask will actually cover up to 40% of the labor costs for those crew members who are brought in from outside of Saskatchewan. And the program's had pretty good uptake so far. There's been about 25 people that have gone through the program in its first few months, and another 30 to 40 are expected in the coming months. And Hardy says that's really opening the door for co-productions as well with other provinces and even other countries.
2: Interesting. So you bring somebody in from out of province, but at the same time, you have to train someone in province to be able to do that same job in the future.
1: Exactly. And it's really kind of lucrative for companies even outside of the province because they sort of get that that incentive to have some of their crew have their costs covered as well.
2: Oh, this is neat. And, you know, if you look at the producers who are trying to decide, okay, where are we going to do things? Are there producers here who are benefiting from the same grant?
1: Yeah, you bet. Anand Ramaya is one example. He's a Regina producer who had both a mentor and mentee working on his recent production of Alien Boy this summer at the soundstage in Regina. And Ramaya says before this program was launched, you know, he could usually get the number of crew he needed because he often co-produces with other companies. So they all sort of fill in the amount of crew that they have. But there wasn't a lot of training happening because, of course, that costs money and it takes a lot of time.
4: Now with the apprenticeship program, it helps to offset that. So I, as a producer, can go, listen, I want to train these five people because we don't have them in province. And if we start training them now, by next year or next film, you know, I'll have people locally that can do those jobs, right? And it's also attractive for the people coming in from out of province, because it's not costing them additional resources to do the training.
1: And Javier Marin was one of those who was mentored while working on Ramaya's Alien Boy this past summer. He was trained by someone in the show's art department who was from Toronto. And now Marin is able to take what he learned from that experience a few months ago and apply it to his work in a production that he's working on right now at the soundstage. And he says the mentorship he received was a major confidence booster.
5: There was not a day that I left home without like a practical knowledge or like a, something for my life. I'm here like working for them, learning from them, and man, this is amazing.
1: And Marine says he thinks he can perform better now that he has more of those skills, and it really makes him proud to be trained in this province.
5: If the chance happens that I need to go to Toronto or somewhere like that, then I would be proudly like wearing my Saskatchewan's Rough Rider shirt because I was trained here and I was made in Saskatchewan.
1: Proud to wear the Rider shirt and hoping Jen to one day be just like his idol Guillermo del Toro and direct some Hollywood films.
2: Well, and nice to see films coming back and being made in Saskatchewan. That's such a boost for the industry here. Thank you, Ethan.
1: You're very welcome.
2: That is CBC's Ethan Williams in our Regina studio.

0: From Montreal, that is Milk and Bone with a song called Foregone. Well, coming up in our next half hour, if you've ever watched the show North of North, season 2 drops tonight. And watch for an appearance by Saskatchewan-born Dene drag queen Chelzon LaRue. We'll be talking with one of the show's executive producers coming up in our next half hour. And if you've ever gone to, say, a Hertz car rental place, to maybe a cannabis store, and they've scanned your driver's license back and front, you'll want to keep an eye on your credit cards and bank accounts. We'll tell you why hackers are trying to sell millions of driver's licenses across North America. That story right after the news. The time now is 5:30. David Shield joins us with the CBC News.
1: Thanks, Jennifer. Good afternoon. The U.S. has expanded its trade war with Canada. Certain Canadian products will be barred from being imported into the United States, including alcohol. As the federal government announced $5.3 million in support for Saskatchewan businesses hit by American tariffs, some of those same businesses receiving support confirmed they'll be hurt by the Canadian counter-tariffs that went into effect today. Blair Flavel is the president of Dagelman Industries.

0: industries, which produces agricultural equipment. He confirms the counter tariffs will disrupt the company's supply chain.
1: We buy a lot of parts that come back and forth through the border. We have the luxury of having a facility in North Dakota. So, you know, what we try and do is manufacture in the U.S. and in Canada, where we didn't have to worry about that a few years ago.
0: Flavel says he looks forward to a return to free trade and that the uncertainty of when the trade dispute will end is disruptive to his business, his customers, and his employees. Politicians at both the federal and provincial level are reacting to Canada's imposition of counter-tariffs in the escalating trade war with the United States. Ralph Goodale was most recently Canada's High Commissioner to the UK, but he also spent almost two decades as a Regina Member of Parliament. Goodale says, "We didn't start this fight. Donald Trump did, and it's vital that Canada keeps a united front in retaliating."
2: If you don't, then Mr. Trump will just keep going and going and going and want more and more and more. Remember that his ultimate goal is not to have a good business partnership. His ultimate goal is annexation and subjugation.
0: Meanwhile, Premier Scott Moe posted on social media saying the current U.S. administration cannot be trusted. And as Saskatchewan diversifies its trade, any decisions it makes about who to trade with cannot be interfered with. A large sinkhole near Rochdale Park in Regina is drawing crowds after significant rainstorms over the Labor Day weekend. The city of Regina says they were aware of the sinkhole in August, but were not able to repair it before the storm caused it to expand. Andrew Swanston lives close by and says he watched it develop.
3: I was blown away now. When it started, I kind of thought the city might have got on it a little quicker, but they had people looking at it, and I mean, you can only do so much so fast. So now it's kind of, well, we got our own little neighborhood swimming pool now.
0: Weyburn and parts of Regina experienced around 100 millimeters of rain during the weekend, according to data from Environment and Climate Change Canada and the Community Collaborative Rain, Hail, and Snow Network. The city of Regina says it was a 1-in-50-year level storm for the northwest of the city. At 5:33, it's 16 degrees in Regina, 17 degrees in Saskatoon. This is CBC News. The former principal of a private Christian school in Saskatoon is in court today. Friesen is facing five charges of assault with a weapon. He's accused of paddling students with a wooden paddle. The charges stem from his time at the school from 1997 to 2007. A 12-member jury was selected for the trial. Pardon me. Crown Prosecutor Cheryl Fillo made opening remarks and presented the first witness, Coy Nolan. Nolan, a former student and one of the complainants, testified today. He says Friesen paddled him during his last year at the school in the early 2000s. He described the paddle as similar to a wooden cricket bat. He said the paddle was used to discipline students. His testimony will continue tomorrow. 2 weeks have been set aside, but that could change depending on how the trial unfolds. The school initially called Christian Center Academy was renamed first to Legacy Christian Academy and then to Valor Academy. It's closely associated with Mile 2 Church, which is now called Encounter Church. When reading isn't easy, life can get hard. Being an adult struggling with literacy can make it even harder. Phaedra Hitchings is executive director of the Saskatchewan Literacy Network. She once tutored inmates at the Saskatoon Correctional Center.
4: One time was a fellow who said that he couldn't write his address, but his address was on Avenue J, so he didn't know how to put J. So we were asking him, why might he want to change his literacy skills? And he said, I want to be able to read stories to my granddaughter.
0: It's not just inmates struggling with their literacy skills in Saskatchewan. Today is National Literacy Day, and recent data shows more than half of adults in the province do not meet the level of reading and writing needed to efficiently navigate society as we know it. And Jennifer, that's the news at 5:30.
5: Thank you, David.
0: You're welcome.
5: That is David Shield at our CBC Saskatchewan News Desk. Now, coming up in this half hour, if you've ever had to give somebody your driver's license and they put it into a little machine, they scan the back, scan the front, you'll want to listen up. The FBI is investigating a reported theft of tens of millions of driver's licenses issued in

0: both the United States and in Canada. This involves online scans of those licenses, and the situation spotlights the way people's personal data is being sold on the dark web. We'll be checking in with our tech columnist Takara Small just ahead. Let's take a look at the weather first, though, and our CBC meteorologist Alistair Alders joins us now. Hello, Alistair.
1: Hi, Jennifer. How are you?
0: I'm all right, but I'm glad it stopped raining. I'm really glad it's not raining anymore.
1: Oh, I hear ya. I mean, just looking at some of those numbers, because, I mean, we were dealing with a similar situation this time a week ago for parts of southeastern Saskatchewan, and then here we go again with some areas seeing over 100 millimeters of rain, including parts of northwest Regina recorded over 100 millimeters of rain this weekend, 107 millimeters in Weyburn. And that's also on top of, you know, we had reports of baseball-sized hail and Kipling, that's a couple hours to the southeast of Regina, and as well found a peak wind gust Friday evening of 141 kilometers per hour in Kindersley. So it's been a wild weather weekend on a weekend I'm sure many would have liked to have been calmer, given it's the end of summer vacations for many. But as you just mentioned, Jennifer, that rain has been easing off. Still a few light showers of falling from around Hudson Bay north to around Pelican Narrows. And then a separate disturbance has been bringing some showers, at times heavy, near the Montana border this afternoon. And there's been a few showers with a few rumbles of thunder rolling through Maple Creek. So as we go through the night tonight, we'll see a few scattered showers near the U.S. border. There's still going to be a chance of a shower along the Manitoba border too, but generally diminishing. An isolated shower could move in from Alberta into central Saskatchewan, but otherwise we do see the weather continue to improve. Partly and mainly clear skies developing, some fog patches overnight with lows between 6 and 13 degrees. And then tomorrow, a brighter, drier, warmer day for pretty much everyone. Any fog patches in the morning dissipate, and otherwise it's a mix of sun and cloud across the province. Now, there will be a chance of showers into far northern Saskatchewan. That's ahead of our next system, which will bring more widespread wet weather there Wednesday night into and through Thursday. The Churchill region into central Saskatchewan could see a stray isolated shower, but it's a fairly low chance, and perhaps if one pops up in central, it could drift towards southern areas. But all in all, looking at a dry day with quite a bit of sunshine and temperatures above seasonal, because as I've been saying for the last week or so, those normals are trending backwards. So we're now down to, I believe, teens for normal highs now for just about everyone. And tomorrow's highs will range 20 to 24 degrees for pretty much everyone. The far north, closer to the Northwest Territories border, will range 15 to 20 degrees, but that is still near and above seasonal for this time of year. The winds are going to be lighter too. So overall, a big improvement tomorrow from today. And then I just mentioned that system moving into far northern Saskatchewan. It's a developing area of low pressure that we'll be tracking in. It's going to bring some more widespread rain and showers Wednesday night through Thursday. Now, far northern areas avoided most of the rain through the weekend, so we're seeing a bit of reversal where this rain will be tracking through with 5 to 15 millimeters, I think, for most, but some areas of 15 to 30 millimeters or more, certainly looking more likely near the border with the Northwest Territories. Central and southern Saskatchewan will avoid most of this system, which is good, especially for the farmers trying to get the harvest in, although I know this rain has just wreaked havoc on that completely. There will be a few scattered light showers possible Thursday into Friday, but I think the bigger story will be the cool down, because as I mentioned, we're back into the 20s, but a cold front will sink southward and knock temperatures into the low and mid-teens, Jennifer, by the end of the week. For context, 22 in Saskatoon tomorrow to 19 Thursday, 16 Friday, only 13 Saturday, 23 in Regina Thursday to 16 Friday, 13 on Saturday. And I hate to say it, but watching for a potential frost risk early in the morning on Sunday, as some of the early guidance showing that perhaps we fall down into the low single digits, Jennifer. So enjoy the sunshine and warmth while we have it, because we are trending into a more fall-like pattern by the end of the week.
0: Wear the sandals and the shorts now. I hear you. And yeah, for everyone out there who's got combines just waiting to get back onto it, I sure hope that the wind can help dry some of this up and that we get some nice, clear weather over the next week or two.
1: I agree. I know there was a lot of farmers out on Saturday. Hopefully, you know, they made some good work then, and we'll hope for some drier weather, you know, for the rest of the harvest.
0: Oh, we can use it. Thank you so much, Alistair.
1: You're welcome.
0: Alistair Alders, our meteorologist here at CBC Saskatchewan. Well, these days, more and more companies want you

0: verifying your identity online. That means, in effect, you're handing over your driver's license, your passport, or other personal information. What happens to that information after it's scanned and collected? Well, right now, the FBI is investigating a reported theft of tens of millions, 153 million driver's licenses, licenses that were issued in both Canada and the United States. This raises some hard questions about third-party verification companies that handle sensitive data. Our tech columnist, Takara Small, joins us now with the latest. Hello, Takara.
1: Hi.
0: Tell us about this reported hack. What do we know so far?
1: So far, we know that an online gang is selling that 153 million driver license scans. Now, that is a huge number. That's 3.5 times the size of Canada's entire population. The original hack was revealed by a U.S. journalist who tied the breach to ID Scan. Now, if the name of that company isn't familiar, perhaps some of their clients are. And they include car rental company Hertz, shipping service FedEx, and gaming company GameStop. The biggest development so far is that the FBI is investigating, and the cause so far hasn't been established. We do know, however, that ID Scan has been hit with 4 class action lawsuits since we all became aware of this.
0: Oof. And you look at companies like, okay, Hertz or wherever, why do they turn to these third-party identity verification services like ID Scan?
1: It's a good question. You know, part of it is the fact that there are certain industries that require, you know, third party or just in general identity verification. If you work in banking, e-commerce, depending on your position within transportation, you do have to verify who you are. These are positions of trust. The other thing is that we've just seen that more businesses, and let's be honest, even governments, after COVID lockdowns, decided they wanted to continue to provide their expertise, their services, their resources online without necessarily having to be in person. And that does require verifying someone's ID. If a business or a corporation doesn't feel like they can do that at large scale, then they will offshore that to a third party.
0: Hmm. So you hand over your ID and it's, you know, the front and the back of my driver's license. What happens to that personal information when you have to upload it to one of these sites?
1: It's a good question. I think a lot of people will, you know, they just upload and they don't think about what comes next. There is a process. It doesn't just disappear. Usually what happens is you upload that image of a piece of documentation. The company itself will use software to analyze it, extract details like your name, your address, the image, using machine learning or AI. They will also review the document itself to compare it. One of the great fascinating things with our Canadian passport is that there are so many security features you can see with the naked eye, but there are more that you cannot see that includes holographic images and prints. So they look at that as well and analyze it. And lastly, sometimes you see companies will request a selfie of you. So, you know, take a picture in real time and compare that with what's on your ID. It's one of the reasons why the Canadian government is so specific about how Canadians companies should store that information, because these companies may have to hold on to it for a couple of weeks or even months in case there's verification ongoing.
0: What's happened is you get a hack, and then the company, this third-party verifier, is the victim of the hack, and then suddenly all these driver's licenses are sort of like being released out into the wild for sale? Why are we seeing these happening?
1: Yes. I mean, it's incredibly valuable information. You know, people can change a password or a PIN or their email address. And, you know, I'm sure everyone's familiar with those being hacked, but your face, your biometric information, that's, you know, almost impossible to change. So we're seeing hacks because we have criminals who understand how valuable it is and how much they can sell it for. Also, I mean, we're seeing more hacks because there's only a handful of these third-party verification services. You have to think about the scale, you know, at which they're receiving documentation and being able to turn that around. There's only a limited number who can do that around the world. So when one's hacked, they hold information on not just maybe a couple hundred, but a couple million. And then, lastly, regulations. You know, we're seeing regulations around the world when it comes

0: comes to identity and identification. For example, social media bans that are happening in some parts of the world. If you want to use social media, you have to showcase your age. And government ID is one of those pieces of documentation that is usually readily accepted.
1: Ugh, it kind of makes you want to say, no, no, thank you. I don't actually want to hand over my ID. But
0: no, thank you.
1: The journalist who first broke the story was saying that he had narrowed his search just to look for Canadian driver's licenses and figured just over a million were listed on this dark web site. So what do people do if at this point you figure your ID might be compromised?
0: Yes. If you feel like your identity and documentations might be compromised, you know, my advice is, first off, the best, what is the sport saying? The best defense is a good offense. Just really start to take more awareness of how many companies have your ID so you can track if there are hacks or breaches. And I would also say, like, if a company requires your identity, documentation, maybe don't provide something that includes your biometric information or that's government related. I would also say, you know, for anyone anywhere, be, you know, aware of how to freeze your credit. Maybe put alerts on your credit as well so you're notified someone tries to open an account or apply for a loan, et cetera, et cetera. Know that this is probably not going to be the first breach or hack you're going to experience. There are so many companies that can go years without ever recognizing that a hacker has breached their internal system. So you just have to act as if, and I know this sounds so bad and sad, but you have to act as if you could possibly already be a victim.
1: So watching those credit card transactions like a hawk, just being really aware of, has somebody tried to set up an alternate version of me?
0: Exactly. And it's tiring work. And I think this is one of the reasons why at least our government should start to clamp down on companies that require or ask this information. I don't know if a dating website needs to have your government ID, but they're one of many that allow people to upload this type of very sensitive information.
1: Ew, yeah, you're right. Takara, this is great advice. Thank you.
0: My pleasure.
1: Takara Small is our technology columnist, and she joins us every Tuesday. North of North is a comedy set in the tiny, fictitious Arctic community of Ice Cove. Season 2 arrives today, and North of North follows this young Inuk woman who dreams of reinventing herself.
2: 7 months ago, I blew up my life.
3: We are done!
2: And now everyone is moving forward.
4: Me, on the other hand.
5: Sorry, who are you?
4: I'm Siaya. And I'm leveling up my life.
1: Joining us now with more is Stacey Agluck McDonald. She's the creator, executive producer, and writer behind North of North, the series you can watch on CBC, APTN, and later this year, Netflix. Hello, Stacey.
6: Hello. How's it going?
1: Oh, it's good. And we heard a little bit from our main character, Siaya, there. And without giving too much away, where do we find her this season?
6: Well, I mean, in season one, we saw her, like, blowing up her life and, like, all of the adrenaline that comes with that. Season two is really about what's next. Now that she's blown up her life, what does she actually want? What does she want her world to look like? And CI is definitely someone who strives for the best in terms of her life, her daughter's life, the lives of her community members. So she always goes big and always has so much heart and makes a lot of mistakes in the process, and is really fun to watch making those mistakes and learning to be who she is.
1: Well, and I know Ice Cove is a fictitious place, but your show is full of very real people. And I know you're not just shooting at the Toronto sound stages. You're also on location in Iqaluit. How's that been?
6: Oh, we couldn't do North of North without our community. Right from the start, it was extremely important for us to shoot in the North because, you know, our community is almost like another character in the show. And to understand who we are as a people, you know, we're just so deeply connected to our land and to our families and to our community. So I think that, you know, we really needed to

0: to showcase that. Also, Alethea and I have been in this film industry for 20 years now, and we've never not brought our community along with us in any of our projects. If we go up, we're bringing our community with us.
1: Well, and what does that mean in terms of some of the practicalities of shooting in a place where we get it in Saskatchewan, where it can be very, very cold, like minus 40 cold?
0: Yes. Oh, there's so many challenges. And we definitely had minus 40 this season. We had minus 49 many, many, many times. It was a cold, cold season to shoot. Season one was warmer because it took place in the spring. But season two, we find Siaya deep in winter. And it certainly looks like winter. And it felt like winter on production. Even Inuit would be watching us through their windows being like, they are crazy. Because we're out there standing still for like 12, 13, 14 hours a day. It's not like when you're just out as a person, like you're moving, you're working and all of that stuff. And to be on set, it's a lot of standing and being quiet because we're shooting scenes. And then as soon as we call cut, everybody immediately starts doing jumping jacks. So people start going for little jogs. People start pacing around in circles, like just like urgently moving our bodies to stay warm, checking on each other's faces for frostbite. So it was definitely hard. But it looks so beautiful. Like you can hear the sound of the snow crunching. You can see the fog out of our actors' mouths as they're performing their scenes. There's frost on their eyelashes and beards. That's all real. It just looks absolutely stunning. And I can't believe we did it. And I'm so proud that we did.
1: Well, and I noticed also the fashion and some of the authentic gear that you've managed to source. It also might pose some challenges for the wardrobe department.
0: Yes, I mean, you know, we had a great wardrobe, wardrobe consultant who is an excellent designer and seamstress herself and very connected with not just the community of the Kalhuit where we were filming, but with Inuit from all over the Arctic. And we really want to, you know, Ice Cove is a little fictional community and we made it that way so that, you know, I come from the Western Arctic. Alethea, my co-creator and co-writer, is from the Eastern Arctic. So we have very different styles of clothing and very different, you know, sometimes different words for things and whatnot. And we really wanted to create a place where we could just have a playground for the both of us and neither is wrong or right. Like we can just create things that feel true to us, even if, you know, it's true to me but might not be true to Alethea or vice versa. And I think that with the success of season one and Inuit seeing the show for what it is, and they've been so loving and supportive and proud of us that while season two is still a challenge for sure because we were block shooting, which is a little bit harder with timing and schedule, but everybody was just so eager to help. Like it was just, it was very moving how much people wanted to step up and help from small things to the big things. And we got earrings and parkas from all over the Arctic.
1: Oh, wow. And I understand that here in Saskatchewan, we're watching for Chelzon LaRue, who I might make an appearance in season two. We know her from her deadly like auntie TikToks, but can you give us any hints about how she might show up?
0: Yeah, I mean, you know, we've got an interesting group of guest stars this season who really bring a lot to the table for comedy and story and shaking things up. And then we have some great influencers who also make an appearance at an end of season surprise.
1: All right. No spoilers with the surprise, but this is going to be good. And even in the first episode, I understand you have like this cruise ship that's full of tourists. They all land at Ice Cove. And then one asks, where are the penguins? What else do you think people might get wrong about the North?
0: Oh, my goodness. You'd be surprised with how much people think like there are penguins in the Arctic. Like even all of like, you always see like children's pajamas and like just it's always polar bears and penguins. And we're like, no, if there's polar bears, there are no penguins, people. And if there are penguins, there are no polar bears. It's a different end of the South or a different end of the pole. and it was really funny because one of our extras who was playing a tourist who, you know,

0: they did show up, they, unaware of the storyline, showed up, and they were, sure enough, wearing a shirt with penguins and polar bears.
1: Oh, and I guess for some of your viewers, both the ones who are loyal and who are just dropping in, what do you think is the most surprising takeaway from this show?
0: Ooh, I think that people are often surprised about

0: people and hard to get to, and a lot of people don't get to see that part of the world, even people from within our own country. So they come for the curiosity, but they really are staying for the story, because at the end of the day, we're telling very human stories about love and family and romance and workplace dynamics and just what it's like to be a living human being in an Arctic community. And all of it at the end of the day is actually quite relatable. And I think that we're telling it in a way that feels also really entertaining and engaging and funny and surprising, with twists and turns. And it's not a straight little educational Arctic comedy. We kind of mess it up and get really out there sometimes, which is kind of true to our lives in the Arctic too.
1: Well, thank you for telling us about it, Stacey. Good luck with season two.
0: Thank you so much, Quanah.
1: Stacey Agluck-McDonald is a creator, executive producer, and writer with North of North. You can watch season two. It starts tonight on CBC Television and APTM, 9 o'clock and 9:30. They've got some back-to-back episodes airing. And later this year, it's going to launch globally on Netflix. So that is one to keep your eye on. Now, taking a look at our weather as we close out today's 306, we will see overnight lows between 9 and 11 degrees across most of southern Saskatchewan. Clearing, almost no rain to deal with unless you're down by the Montana border, possibly towards Manitoba. And in the north tonight, a few scattered showers, a low of 6 in Stony Rapids, a few clouds tonight in LaRonge with a low of 12. My name's Jennifer Cannell. Thank you so much for listening to the 306 with us. Peter is back tomorrow. If there's anything on your mind or you just want to yell at the radio, it's 1-800-661-7540 or the 306 at cbc.ca.
2: Scott Moe posted about possible escalation in the Canada-U.S. trade war. The premier posted that the current U.S. administration cannot be trusted, and any decision on who Saskatchewan trades with cannot be interfered with. Saskatoon police say a 34-year-old injured woman is recovering. She was found Saturday afternoon a few blocks east of St. Paul's Hospital. There's no word yet on any suspects or charges. And I'll have a full newscast for you coming up at 7 o'clock. 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
4: 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Your World Tonight is coming up next. 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
5: Hello, I'm Neil Kirksall. Necessary but not without its costs is how the Prime Minister is framing the ongoing pivot away from U.S. goods and services. Former Defense Minister Peter McKay tells us how sharp that pivot can really be.
6: I don't believe in escalating the conflict. That's not constructive. But our tariffs are necessary to protect our workers, protect our companies, and our communities.
7: Escalation is happening on both sides. On the same day Canada imposed counter tariffs, President Trump responded with outright bans on some Canadian products. The worsening tariff fight leaving Canadians asking how far it will go. This is Your World Tonight. I'm Salima Shivji, also on the program.
8: The symptoms, the signs, you know, we just automatically jump to a cold. We don't ever look at that. And then to learn that these arenas do not have rules that they have to have carbon monoxide monitors in them is mind-blowing.
7: Facing off against a deadly gas, parents and health officials warn about the danger of carbon monoxide in hockey arenas and call for more to be done to detect it before it's too late. Washington has launched its latest salvo in the tariff fight with Canada. President Donald Trump has just signed 5 proclamations banning a list of Canadian products from entering the U.S. It's a long list, and our reporter Katie Nicholson is here to make sense of it all. Katie.